0: say that Petty didn't see him, clearly didn't see him, otherwise would have kicked it. But I'd grab hold of the young fellow, I'd take him in, I'd show him how embarrassing it is and how he's treated his teammate. That it's easier to go, I'm disappointed, I'll go across at half-time and say, open your eyes, you could have got me, but you don't show that on the ground.
1: Throwing on the wing, Sanders does the roving, he's tackled immediately, got rid of handball, Waitman picks it up and Steele locks him up. And I just sense this game's moving a little bit, Nick.
0: It's what it is. It's moving very slowly for the Dogs. They can't get the ball into their centre line.
1: Oh, Gorn just nudges Gardner out of the way. Clean possession for Max. Kicks to the pocket. Bounces in front of Jefferson and out of play. So a throw in with the Demons in the left forward pocket. As the high clouds stuck around, the lights continuing to take effect as the cool afternoon becomes the cool early evening here at the MCG. Saturday footy on ABC Sport.
0: 10-5 inside 50s. Melbourne dominating it, not scoring from it though. 1-3 to one goal.
2: Cozzy Pickett bouncing into Carmichael as this ball's about to be thrown in. Gardner one down the tap against Gorn. Ball still alive for Melbourne though. Bailey Williams can't gather. Fritsch knocked it away from Tom McDonald. Got it to Lindsay. Look away, hand pass to Laurie, to Fritsch. Hand pass away. Bowie, standing start. Fires on goal, goes straight up in the air to the top of the goal square. Matt Kennedy crashed into, no whistle. And it goes through off hands for a minor score. Bulldogs lead has been cut down, but by single digits at the moment. It's currently an 11-point lead with Melbourne having booted 1-3 to 1-1.
1: 10 inside 50s to 5 in this term for the Demons as Bramble exchanges 1-2 with the bot and the kick in. His kick, though, looking for Davidson at half-back. Intercepted by Jaff and Laurie. Out of play.
0: He's playing well, Jeff. There's been a lot of possessions, but what he's done, he's been able to spoil the ball, put pressure on his direct opponent. Comes a long way up the ground.
1: And the D's members beneath us start to make a bit of noise. Boundary throw-in right half forward for Melbourne. Gardner to the front of a shallow throw-in. But it ricochets back towards Gorn. He's tackled. Hand pass stolen by Fraser. Gave it to Kennedy. That's Matt. Tackled by Steele, but got rid of it by hand to Davidson. Given on to Luke Kennedy. Kick to half forward. Waitman is spoiled brilliantly with by Tolstrup going back with a flight. Could have given away the front on contact, but that was a great spoil one-on-one. And the D's come away. Bowie with the hand pass to Chandler. Tackled by Bramble in the middle of the ground, but got the hand pass away to Lindsay. Lindsay's chip to the wing. Laurie takes the mark. How about the ball clincher?
2: Impressive. Bailey veers out to the right, sends it long. Jefferson the target. Had to vertically leap in the air after already led. Brings it down to the front. Fitzgerald can't gather. Bramble for the Dogs. He's tackled by Fitzgerald. The umpire comes in to ball it up.
0: It'd be fair to say both sides have got numbers back to ensure the opposition don't have an easy one in their forward line. That's what's happened here. There's no clearance, easy clearance. There's no long runs. It's sort of spasmodic.
2: Sanders got it to Luke Kennedy. Kicks up towards Riley West. Spoiled away by Tholstrup and it goes out of play. Melbourne defenders high-fiving. As the ball goes out of play, the Bulldogs leading by 10 points.
0: That was another one, Matt. You know, just having another number on the leading player. So a lot of numbers back from both sides. And the attrition rate, it'll get them in the third quarter, last quarter.
1: You throw in right half forward is shallow again. Gorn tried to back fist it, sort of slid off his knuckles. Not a really effective punch. So it's at the feet of the pack and it's going to be another ball up. Langford playing tackler on Luke Kennedy. Chucked in the air. Gardner and Gorn. Fitzgerald rails for Melbourne. Rushes a kick towards halfway. Jefferson crashes through, can't gather, but tackles Dolan. As soon as he got it, Jefferson put the lock on him. And another stoppage. Edge of the centre square. Members wing. Bulldogs 6-4-40. Demons 4-6-30.
2: Those hit-outs starting to become a bit more noticeable. 33-11 the way of the Demons. Gorn wins it down against Gardner. It's not a bad job from Luke Beveridge to say, Ryan Gardner, you can have a game, but you're going to play the second mark.
0: I don't mind it because they've got the numbers around it. Centre bounce, so you'll get him, but around here, oh, there he is.
2: Gorn just shoves him out of the way, Mick on cue. Hand pass away to Rivers. Kicks Melbourne a half forward. It's over the head of Jefferson. Running onto it, Selwood. Gathers the footy in front of himself. Hand pass away to Sanders. Draws an opponent in Fitzgerald. Hand pass to Matt Kennedy. Kicks up to Waitman. Got rid of Jaff. He was held. Waitman. He wants the advantage, but it's going to go out of play, so he'll have to come back behind his mark. The Dogs with their tactics. Obviously, Aaron Norton is their key forward. They have the Smalls inside their forward 50. Waitman just pokes the kick up towards Richards. Gathers it on the bounce. Gorn just tries to corral him. Richards back on his left. Drives it to the goal square. Up went Davidson. West at the back. Put through the goal.
0: It's a free kick.
2: It's going to be a Melbourne free kick, though. And that should really be 50, given he kicked it away, but it's not to be.
1: Speaking of 50, there was no one that stood. Jath really should have stood the mark a moment ago. And what are they? Were they giving
0: up? Yeah, but
1: he
0: wasn't there, though.
2: So the free kick against the early fly from Davidson there.
1: So a couple of perplexing ones. Ball to left half back from Melbourne.

0: chance to spoil. And now the Dogs' numbers get back. Picked up by Hines in the left back pocket. Kicks it to the wing. Bontempelli's got space. And the MCG lifts for the Bont. Takes two steps. Drills it to half forward but turns it over. Yeah. Kicks it straight to Tolstrup of Melbourne.
1: Very unusual.
2: His kick just got out to the intended target in Bowie, but he steps over the boundary line as Davidson lays the tackle. It feels like both these sides have a few issues inside their forward 50. Mick, and as a result, Melbourne have put a one goal forward of the Dogs, one straight. It's not quite as free-flowing as it was in that opening quarter.
1: Yeah, and they're not finding any free targets, Matt. What it is it's slow moving to the forward line and then a lot of numbers getting around it. So it's almost impossible then to find a free and easy target.
2: Gone one down the tap against Lord, but it was sharked by Matt Kennedy. Ooh, kicks up to Hayford. Cozzy Pickett tried to fend off Riley West, but made contact high. So free kick the way the Dogs. West takes it, drives it inside 50, long towards the goal square. Up goes Matt Kennedy. Can't take the mark. Spills down. Waitman over his shoulder. Can't get it over the goal line, and it's rushed through.
1: It's nothing
2: become
1: clean.
2: An arm wrestle.
1: Yeah, there's nothing clean about that now.
2: Dogs by 11 points as we tick past 24 minutes gone in the second quarter.
0: He's Matt Clinch, I'm Quentin Hull, Nick Malthouse and Gemma Bastiani, your company at the MCG for Saturday footy on ABC Sport. Australia's still batting in the cricket, by the way. 8 for 162. Lion 10, Green 48. The Aussies' lead is now 98.
1: Some will say batting.
0: And the Dogs fans are cheering because the short inbound to Karmas ends up going over the boundary line with Karmas having his handball smothered out by Richard. So Dogs stay in attack.
1: Yeah, the Dogs are making this game an ugly game. That's the way they can win it.
0: Lobbin, Gawn with the knuckle towards the boundary. Turner and West can't keep it in. That goes over the line.
1: Yeah, because Gawn's just, he's dominating the ruck. What's not coming from it? And this is what, you get your hand to the ball, but unless something comes for it, it doesn't count. So the Dogs have got numbers all over the place in his hit zone.
0: Once again, it's Gawn and Lobb. But Lobb wins that tap down. Matt Kennedy sharks, hands it to Hines. Gave the hand pass to Richards. Kick near the boundary is smothered. He's got Langdon and Jath all over him. Can't really affect a disposal. Ball spews out to Lobb, had a fumble under the pressure. Luke Kennedy's wrapped up. It is a hard footy to win at the moment. And another stoppage on the half-forward flank for the Bulldogs. Right half-back for Melbourne.
1: It'd be hard explaining this game to someone who doesn't know, wouldn't it?
2: Yeah, it certainly would be. Floodlights on here at the MCG. Hines takes the ball out of play and a boundary throw-in. The Bulldogs by 11 points. Earlier the Blues by 37 points over the Fremantle Dockers. So if Melbourne defeated the Dogs this afternoon, we'd have a Collingwood-Carlton wildcard final. The Dogs have other ideas about that. Gawn slaps it down. Knocked away, though, by Matt Kennedy. Gathered by Bowie. Hand pass to Jaff for the Demons. They take back possession. Tholstrup got it to Lever. Just got a hand pass away at the last moment. Tholstrup across half-back. Looking for Turner. Didn't reel in the one-handed mark. Hand pass around Norton. Got it to Rivers. Norton reeled him in late. The tackle holding the ball. And Aaron Norton with a great desperate act. Takes it quickly. He's got West in the goal square. Tries to drive it there. Lever gets back. West goes for a fly and Gawn's back supporting as well.
0: Oh, and they're not going to play a block, are they?
1: No, they can't play a block.
0: No. But the players were nervously looking at the umps for a moment.
1: I've got to say that was a dopey kick by Norton. He's kicked it to West, who had to climb over his opponent with Gawn in front of him.
0: He had two blokes who were a foot taller against him.
1: Yeah, no, it's made no sense.
0: Rivers at half-back, hands to Bowie, who runs through the middle of the ground, evades Kennedy. That's Matt, takes a bounce. Bowie's kick is wide to Petty, who'll gather it 60 from goal near the boundary, right half-forward for Melbourne. Kicks the ball inside 50, but Karmas leads Jefferson to the ball and takes a fine defender's mark for the Bulldogs in the left-back pocket. His kick infield's a bit dodgy, comes off, Butterick gathers on the bounce, hands it to Luke Kennedy, hands it to Matt Kennedy. He gives it onto the Bond as the Dogs run the handball through the centre of the G. Gives it off to Richards. Richards kick on the head of Norton. Norton marks 35 from goal.
1: He should take a deep breath, use his 30 seconds up. That's brilliant play by the Dogs. There's a lot of players with their hands on knees. That as I said, that's going to be hard to sustain, that sort of hard running. Melbourne have also got their hands over their head trying to recover. Karmas' mark was magnificent. That's the one that set the play up.
0: Aaron Norton, slight angle to the left. He'll lay his left boot into it from 45, and the goal umpire hardly moves. Bulldogs back out by 17 points. 7 goals, 5, 47.

0: to Melbourne's 4-6-30. And we've travelled 28 minutes of the second quarter. Saturday footy on ABC Sport with Mick Malthouse.
1: Yeah, well, good mark and good finish by Norton, but better play through the middle by players that, when the mark was taken deep, and I said it was Karmas, that was a 50-50 ball, but he said he wanted it, and up he put his hands up, and it stuck beautifully. Then they moved the ball through the corridor, had plenty of numbers. Bontempelli's had 9, and he was part of it. Kennedy's had 9. He's also been very, very good. Bramble's been good. If I look at Melbourne, there's a few players. One, Jefferson's a player that I've really been intrigued with. He's hardly touched the football. Pickett's hardly touched the football. Speaking about it, he just comes out of the centre with it.
2: Right on cue. Cozzy Pickett with the centre clearance. Kicks up inside 50. Down low. No mark taken by Jefferson. Karmas is there. Makes the spoil. And Cooper Hines has it locked to his chest. So the Dogs got out by 20 points late in the opening quarter. And an arm wrestle in this second quarter. The Ds with one goal four to the Bulldogs. 2-1. Gawn got it down to Ed Langdon. Gave it back to Max Gawn. Kicks Melbourne inside 50. And Petty gets rid of his opponent, O'Donnell. Created separation and leads up and takes the mark.
1: Matt, could you just throw in when he marked it?
2: Yes.
1: 56 seconds left.
2: Yep. Now we're onto this, Mick. Late in red time for the Dogs. They concede goals, and Harrison Petty in the right forward pocket. Only about 25 metres out.
1: All they have to do is control the ball, the Dogs.
2: He burnt off one of his teammates earlier in the quarter, Colton Tholstrup. He missed on that occasion. And Petty now looking for his second of the game. A slow, deliberate approach to reel Melbourne in ahead of the main break. He puts through his second. And Harrison Petty doesn't miss on this occasion. The Bulldogs lead back to 11 points. 7-5-41 to the Demons 5-6-36. After Norton goals at one end, Petty immediately responds. Mick Malthouse, your expert. Saturday footy on ABC Sport.
1: Well, as we spoke about, Matt, late goal again by Melbourne. A game by Melbourne this week, but I've just seen it's Groundhog Day for the Dogs. I've just seen it too often through the year where they allow, and admittedly, I reckon they're undersized in the back half, but nonetheless, they've been able to hold out for so long. They just needed to hold out a little bit longer, particularly around that ball. Then Melbourne got a very easy extraction for the football and a quick entry in.
0: 19 seconds left before half-time. Go on the tap. Oh, Bontempelli rode, but his kick was smothered and ricochets out to the edge of the centre square. Ed Langdon towed it there through Laurie. Gave it on to Sharp, but Sharp's tackled by Williams. Dangerous times for the Dogs here. Ball up with 8 seconds left in the half. The Ds can pinch a late one. They need clean possession from the stoppage. Nut Richards is there. He got tackled by Sparrow, but got a boot to it. And that's half-time at the MCG. The Bulldogs by 11 points at the long break. They led by 14 points at quarter time, so the Demons won that term. Melbourne kicking 2-4 to the Bulldogs, 2-1. But it's Dogs 7-5-47, Ds 5-6-36. Arthur Jones has 2 goals for the Bulldogs and singles to Cody Waitman, Matt Kennedy, Ed Richards, Joel Frazier, and Aaron Norton. For Melbourne, Harrison Petty has 2, and singles to Ed Langdon, Tom McDonald, and Bailey Fritch. So, as it stands, and again, the nerves jangle as I try and do these scenarios on the run. As it stands, the Bulldogs would go to 8th, which means Collingwood 9th, Carlton 10th. Yep. And we still have a question mark about 5, 6, 7.
2: So depending on what happens with Adelaide, GWS later tonight.
0: Geelong, Richmond as well.
2: Yeah, as it stands at the moment, the Crows are in 7th spot. So if we just did it right now, the Crows would take on Carlton and the Bulldogs would actually host Collingwood.
0: Yeah, so that's right. So Adelaide and Geelong to play, but at the moment on the live ladder, it's Dogs 8, Collingwood 9, Carlton 10 after the Blues beat Fremantle by 37 points earlier today.
2: Which would be a big result for the Dogs, a team that haven't won in almost a month. They've had 2 losses and a draw. They've rested players. And yet, you know, without Tim English, Tom Liberatore's gone in for some surgery today. Questions about how legitimate their finals challenge would be, and Melbourne have only lost the 1 game at the MCG so far this

0: season. It'd be a big win for the Dogs.
1: But it's only half time. Mick, 11 points the lead to the Dogs.
2: Just by raw stats, I know I've picked the Dogs. I'm leaning now more towards Melbourne. I just don't know how long they can hold out by inside 50s. It's 11-16 that particular quarter. But for the match, we're looking at 23-33. Now I know there's been a lot of games over the last 5 or 6 years where teams have dominated inside 50s only to lose the game. Yes, Van Ruin's not there, and I think that's a big hole, although McDonald has kicked a goal. Fritch is getting a lot of football now outside 50, even though the fact is he's kicked one. But the Dogs, they need their work ethic up all day to win this game. There's no question in my mind. To hold out and get the numbers back around a losing ruck, because Gawn is dominating, and to hold out that long, it's an attrition that you just got to keep questioning, can it survive that? It did against Carlton last week. They kept on going at him. Bontempelli didn't play. He's fresh. He's actually had a better quarter than what he did in the first quarter. So a lot relies heavily, to me, on their name players and the ability to keep that forward line of Melbourne's under attack with numbers, and vice versa. If Melbourne can wear them down, I think Melbourne probably got the better opportunity to kick a... I'm saying right now, I reckon that 15 goals, and that's another 10 for Melbourne, but maybe 14 goals will win this game.
0: I'm a bit with you, though. Melbourne will end up winning the clearances, and therefore, if they can get their forward line to click, they'll probably keep more goals than the Dogs.
2: Neither
0: of them are great forward lines at the moment, are they?
2: They're not. The players that have gone right out of the game, which is really interesting, is... Jefferson hasn't, when I say gone out of the game, he hasn't been in the game, but Pickett started like a house on fire. He's hardly been sighted. If he can get his work rate up and find a bit of space, I'm not sure that he's being tagged or anything. He's just, when he goes forward, he has someone on him. When he goes in the middle, he's got someone on him. But I don't think it's any set tags. I'm watching the Dogs, and they don't overly do that unless they've got someone earmarked for it. Unless Richards is leaning towards him and probably gets out. But Bontempelli certainly picked up his rate that second time. Bramble's been good. There's been a lot of good players, but it's been a mucky game. It's been one of those games that this is the game that the Dogs love, given that they haven't got a lot of quality forward, a lot of quality back. What they need to do is move the ball in a trench, and then when they break, like they did when Norton got his goal, they break quick and they kick the ball long. They don't muck around with it. So how long they can do that for is, it's going to be up to their courage, really.
0: The Demons have won 6 of their last 7. In that period, they've been averaging 112 points per game. So for Luke Beveridge, you'd say, well, half the job's accomplished. We're preventing them scoring, but then they need to kick enough points to win.
2: Well, 36 points is well and truly within that range that Lukey Beveridge is looking for.
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9: Back, kicks infield to the bot. Markson strolls through half back, two steps and kicks to the wing. Norton marks in space, two steps and bangs it deep to attack. Looking for Jones, who marks despite the late arriving pressure of Jaff. Beautiful ball movement from the Bulldogs on the southern wing.
2: Outstanding.
9: So Artie Jones has got one already. Setting up for the right-footed snap. Couple of steps infield. Curls it around beautifully. First goal of the second term goes the Dogs' way.
0: Chandler's half past two sharp. For Windsor, although Fritch got it back to Windsor at right half forward. Kicks inside 50. McDonald in a wrestle with Thomas. And Tom McDonald too strong on this occasion. Directly in front, 15 out from home. Tom McDonald, after 16 seasons, announced his retirement, but the season's still running, and now he's a forward. in the absence of Jacob Van Rooyen, the leading goalkeeper for the Demons.
9: Buttery gathers on the bounce, hands it to Luke Kennedy, hands it to Matt Kennedy. He gives it onto the Bond as the Dogs run the handball through the centre of the G. Gives it off to Richards. Richards kick on the head of Norton. Norton marks 35 from goal.
2: He should take a deep breath, use his 30 seconds up. That's brilliant play by the Dogs.
9: Aaron Norton, slight angle to the left. He'll lay his left boot into it from 45, and the goal umpire hardly moves. Bulldogs back out by 17 points.
0: Gorn got it down to Ed Langdon, gave it back to Max Gorn. Kicks Melbourne inside, 50 of Petty. Gets rid of his opponent, O'Donnell. Created separation and leads up and takes the mark. And Petty now looking for his second of the game. Slow, deliberate approach. To real Melbourne in ahead of the main break. He puts through his second.
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9: Grid positions for the AFL finals will continue to jostle throughout the weekend, and this game at the G has a big say in it. Welcome back. It's the Bulldogs leading by 11 points at halftime. I'm Quentin Hull, calling with Matt Clinch, Mick Malthouse and Gemma Bastiani, the rest of your team here. Carlton by 37 over the Dockers early today. Here it's the Dogs 7-5-47 to the D's 5-6-36. And to come this evening, two games that also will have ramifications for the finishing order inside the top 10. Geelong to host Richmond at Cadinia Park, and Adelaide at home to Greater Western Sydney. Repeating stumps in the cricket, Australia goes to the close of play on day one with a lead of 101 at 8 for 165. Bangladesh bowled out for 64, the not-out batsman at the end of the day. Cameron Green on 51 and Nathan Lyon on 10. AFLW today as well. There are four games, two completed wins for Gold Coast and for the Western Bulldogs. The Bulldogs beat Richmond 7-6-48 to 5-7-37. The Suns, too good for the Eagles, 10-9-69 to 5-4-34. Currently mid-second quarter, Geelong 7-2-44 lead St Kilda 1-1-7. And to come later this evening, another grand final rematch with Brisbane taking on North Melbourne. D's are returned. The Dogs aren't too far away. Matt Clinch to go through a few of the stats and Mick to pick it apart for you.
0: So leading the way for the Demons, Max Gorn with 17 disposals. He's in possession getter on the ground. That includes five inside 50s and eight clearances with two centre-bounds clearances in his 17 disposals. 15 disposals for Jake Bowie of the Demons, Matt Kennedy for the Western Bulldogs, 14 for Bramble and Bontempelli. Bontempelli in particular led the way in that second quarter, amassing nine disposals alongside Luke Kennedy. Gorn had 10, so the Bontempelli 14 disposals, largely dominated in that second quarter. Bailey Dale also up to 12 disposals in his first return game since the Western Bulldogs game against the Eagles back in round 18, a shoulder injury for him. Artie Jones is the only multiple goal kicker on the ground, and it's the Bulldogs who lead by 11 points at halftime. So it leads us to an all-intriguing second half, Mick, and the scenario is if the Demons win and the Eagles upset the Hawks, as unlikely as that would be, then the Demons could possibly scrape into the top four, as unlikely as that would be.
3: Yep.
0: Otherwise, they could finish in fifth position if Melbourne win, and they'd take on the team who finishes in 10th. could be the Bulldogs, so they could play each other again. And if if Melbourne win, that means we could have a Collingwood-Carlton wildcard final, given the Blues upstage the Dockers earlier today. While, all the other possibilities are still up for grabs. So it's a big second half for both of these sides.
2: Well, absolutely. I did the game last night, and by just before halftime, certainly into the third quarter, two-thirds of the Collingwood supporters said, you know what, we'll save ourselves for next week, we'll get home, because the game was done and dusted.
0: What about those two injuries now for Collingwood? So Braden Maynard is going to be out for 2 to 3 weeks. He's injured his knee this morning at training, and Scott Pendlebury has an also injury concern as well, so added to that knee injury that he picked up last night, he's also looking at 2 to 3 weeks on the sideline. So, a hamstring injury for Pendlebury alongside the knee injury. Yeah.
2: Oh, so it's a hamstring injury?
0: No, both. A knee injury and a hamstring injury as well.
2: Oh, well, if he's not
0: playing.
2: So he's
0: looking at 2 to 3 weeks. So both Maynard and Pendlebury won't be there for Collingwood's wildcard final.
2: Yeah, well, that's... So Pendlebury, he sets... Early days, he was setting them up. And I don't know about you to say keep him in the game, but his mastery of where the ball is, where to get the football and find a target, they will really miss that type of leadership out there. And also the fact that he can win enough of the football to get a foot. The plus, I reckon, was Degoe last night. He jumped up. Maynard, he looked no good at training. I was very surprised when they said, he'll be there next week. I wasn't convinced by that one.
3: And as players are heading out of position, Mick, how should Fremantle fans feel now they've lost two of their last three?
2: I think they should be very, very worried. I've said it all year. They don't go deep enough through the middle. They rely heavily on their big three. Now, Amos didn't play. Now, I know this game's going to start in a second, so we've got to be careful. But if I was in Fremantle's position at the moment and they've lost the last two games here in Melbourne, they need to clean up their first final and clean up well.
10: It's been a busy weekend and we've got a big half to play out here. Third term begins. Dogs lead it by 11 points. From the middle, Sparrow picks up the ball. He's tackled by Bontempelli, but gets a hand pass to Gawn. Spirals a clearance for the Easter half forward on the head of Petty. There's a whistle in that contact. It was held by O'Donnell.
2: They're both holding each other.
10: The ump's given it to the shaven-headed Melbourne forward.
2: Yeah. He puts himself in a very good position, Petty. He's played some good football in the back line, but he's also been a nuisance, I'd say, in the forward line. He needs to now become a really consistent forward. He's, as I say, he always puts himself in a good position, but I reckon that was looked to me like a 50-50 free kick.
10: He's already got two, man on the mark, 45 from goal, slightly right. But fresh off the half-time break, Petty's pushed right. Gets the journey easily, but never looked on target. It's a point, and the Dogs by 10 at 47-37.
2: You're right, didn't look like it, too close to the man on the mark.
3: Bailey Dale ready to bring the Dogs back into play. Veers out to the right back pocket. Hugs the boundary line with a kick looking for Bailey Williams. And it's sprawled out of play. Bowie gets a fist in there and it goes across the boundary line for a throw in.
2: Well, Max Gawn won't be invited into any of those kicking contests there. Dogs have got to keep that ball away from him. And they've done that. Mind you, it's outside 50, just outside 50.
3: Bulldogs by 10 points. The floodlights taking over here at the MCG. Gawn up against Lobb, wins down the tap. Ed Richards tries to break away. Steele lays the tackle, gets a kick that goes straight up in the air. Matt Kennedy spoiled it down, but straight into the path of Causey. Kicks inside 50. On the bounce, Bailey Williams leads up. Tackled by Fritsch. And the umpire will ball it up in the left forward pocket for the D's.
10: It's a freshening breeze coming across the MCG. Ball tossed up on attacking 50 from Melbourne. It comes out to Pickett. Great little hand pass from Steele underneath. Pickett shoots on goal, right to the goal line, and almost Tom McDonald able to control a tumbling mark, but he's fumbled it through under pressure for a point. Bulldogs by 9, and the quick kick in finds Matt Kennedy.
3: As the Dogs look at avenues out of defence, Matt Kennedy tries to pierce a kick up towards Aaron Norton, and he does take the mark in front of Turner.
2: Really good mark.
3: Just kept his footing, but led a long way up the ground. Tries to kick in the middle of the ground for Lobb. Just worked out of it by Tholstrup. Gathered by Frazier for the Dogs. Handpass never got to Bramble. Knocked off at Bowie. Gathers for Melbourne. Handpass to Max Gawn. Looks out to left half forward. And that's where Sharp can take the mark. Melbourne between wing and half forward on the Shane Warne stand side of the G. Sharp inside 50. Sparrow flies in from the side, but O'Donnell, impressive mark.
2: Yeah, very impressive.
3: Blocked it like he was taking something off the top shelf.
2: Really confident, Mark.
3: And O'Donnell works it back to Buku Karmas, switches to the left back pocket, and Butterick marks for the Dogs.
10: Hand passes to Bontempelli on D50. The hand pass not great for Sanders, but Windsor overruns it. And Sanders does pick up for the Bulldogs. Hands it back to the Bont on the wing. Hand pass was over Richards. He's missed a couple today, the Bont. The week off's made him a little rusty, maybe, Mick.
2: Yeah, his disposal's been ordinary. It's his timing. His hand passing timing has been ordinary. He put Richards under massive, real pressure. Richards got his shoulder taped up. I think he has. And that would not have done him any good at all. But even his kicking has been just a little bit off. He's getting a lot of attention from Jack Steele around the stoppages.
3: Thrown in, Bulldogs by 9 points. Lobb won the tap against Gawn. Got it down to Richards, who gets a hand pass to Bontempelli. Hand pass to Frazier. Cuts around Tholstrup. Sends it long. Waitman in a wrestle with Lever. Norton back with a flight. Almost took the mark. Just couldn't hang on to it. Spills out. Jaff puts his head over the footy. Riley West tackles him. Ball's dislodged. Holding the ball. Free kick going the way of the Dogs.
2: Yeah. good pressure for the Dogs, and that, and good pressure right in front of us here on the wing.
3: It probably came out in the tackle, Mick, but he didn't get a hand pass away.
2: No, I'm amazed at some of these. They picked them from their top pocket.
3: I know where you're thinking.
2: Yes, yeah, the sun doesn't shine there that often.
1: Is that a free kick in the next 5 weeks of football?
2: Probably. Well, I certainly hope not. And you've got to judge these games by who's umpiring them.
3: Wiley West pretty much directly in front. One behind for him tonight as he puts through the first goal of the third quarter. And the Dogs are able to extend their lead 4.5 minutes in. They're 8-5-53 to Melbourne 5-8-38. The margin is 15 points ahead of Mick Malthouse. Gemma Bastiati's down on the boundary for us.
11: I was just going to have a chuckle because amongst all of that fracas with Ed Richards, the ball just rolled all the way down the race, so they had to find a new ball to be able to throw that back in. But it's worth also mentioning that if Bont is a little bit quieter tonight, he did become a father for the first time during the week, so I imagine there's some sleep deprivation going on.
1: Yeah, big congrats to the champ.
2: You have a little girl or a little boy?
3: Little girl, I'm pretty sure.
1: Yeah.
3: Well, he just has his own, but I'm going to double check that.
1: Has his own standard and just seems to.
2: Yeah, he's definitely off a little bit.
1: Been a little rusty.
2: His first quarter was ordinary. Second quarter was quite good. He's getting around the ball. He's had three hand passes. Admittedly, two of them hit the ground, but nonetheless.
1: Baby Daisy, one of our texters, has sent the name. Thank you. Pickett in the middle. Tackle. Lost it. Richards comes through. He's tackled too. Legged. Yep, free kick. Free kick to Richards for the Bulldogs, who are going to get this clearance out of the stoppage. And Richards can wheel onto his left boot and drive the Bulldogs deep into attack once more. At the back, Waitman reads it. Oh, he can't take the chest mark, though. Three flyers went in front of him. Waitman knew the flight of the ball was coming at him, but he couldn't take the mark.
2: Well, they're putting a lot of football into this forward line, and they have been able to score heavily from those numbers going in the Dogs.
1: Deep in attack for the Dogs. Left forward pocket, ball thrown in. Lob got to the front of Gorn for a shallow throw-in. Doesn't create much, though, with the tap. It's on the deck. Waitman comes through, wins it for the Bulldogs. Hands to Sanders. Hands out the back to Hines. Miss hits his kick from 40. It's up and down on the head of Luke Kennedy. Nearly marked it, but Salem spoils him. Spills to Norton of the Bulldogs. Left foot snap right to the line. Lever there to knuckle it through for a behind.
2: Worry a bit stiff not getting a free kick there.
1: Dogs 8-6-54. D's 5-8-38, 6.5 third turn.
3: Folstra brings Melbourne back into play. A kick into the left back pocket. Finds Ed Langdon. He plays on. Gets around from Artie Jones. Sends it up towards Petty in a 2-on-1. It clears to the back. Bailey wins for the Dogs. Gets the quick 1-2. Linked up with Bailey Dale. Outbuster Hines against the boundary line. Kicks inside 50. Waitman was shoved out of it. And Folstra comes crashing through and takes the mark. Just keeping a close eye on Jake Weaver as well. He had some problems with his foot earlier in the match. He still looks like he's hobbling a little on that foot.
2: Oh, he does, doesn't he? Looks ordinary.
3: As the Demons work it back to Turner, sends it up the wing with a kick that finds Tom McDonald, has a left half back for the D's.
1: Drives a long right foot drop punt to the southern wing on the head of Langdon, sported away by Dale and out of play.
2: That's a good duel, that. I'm not sure they've actually picked each other up. Just that Dale found himself there. Got a bit of height, Dale. He wouldn't be much different from Fritsch. But Fritsch is playing a different role, and I'm not sure without Van Ruin that role, he should be probably playing a bit deeper.
1: So Melbourne's never seen the lead in this contest. It's never seemed like it's got beyond arm's length for them, but the Dogs have led from the start. Langdon with the clearance from the throw-in, slaps it on his boot, bounces off the chest of Petty in the pack and half forward. Sharp roves to the Demons, though. Tumbles a kick on the head of Langford. Oh, Donald going back with the flight. Takes a brilliant grab for the Bulldogs. Great mark, and he plays on quickly. Bouncing ball gathered by Butterick, left half back for the Bulldogs. Kicks it around the wing. Space for Jones to gather. Looks infield. The kick on the 45's good. Hits Frazier. Runs to 60. Deep entry for Norton. Marks plays on and kicks the goal. Melbourne fans were questioning whether Isco Turner had left hand on the zero and right hand on the one from Aaron Norton, but those two Dukes then took the mark and kicked the goal. Norton's got a couple, and that is now the biggest lead in the game for the Bulldogs. And there's the popular vote from the Demons fans here at the G as they see the replay, Mick. What did you think?
2: Well, yeah, he puts his hand in to hold it. Oh, no, I don't reckon he's taken a very big dive there. Yes, there certainly was contact, but Not the contact that held him back like that. It's good play by Frazier to kick that ball in as quick as he could. Oh, no.
12: That's a free kick, isn't it?
2: Well, I don't know whether he pushed it. I think he held it.
3: Yeah. That's the rule. You're allowed to hold a player out in a marking contest, but you can't push him in the middle of the back.
2: Exactly.
3: Gorn rises up against Lorb. One down the tap, but it's Richard who sharks the clearance. Kicks the Dogs to half forward. Bowie up with one arm as he was wrestling with Dolan. Free kick the Dogs' way. Bontempelli takes the advantage from 55. Welcome back, Bont. New baby and all. As he celebrates with his teammates at half forward. Three quick goals for the Dogs to start this third quarter, and they're out by 28 points. 10-6-66 to Melbourne 5-8-38. And Marcus Bontempelli with a touch of class. Everyone had stopped and realising the free kick was going the Dogs' way. He didn't hesitate. Mick Malthouse with you on ABC Sport.
2: Well, Matt, three goals won in five entrances. That Melbourne probably haven't had figures against them like that all year. So it's a real concern. The Dogs get the ball in there, they are scoring. But it's the way they're getting the ball in there. More often than not, it's by quick passage of play. Get it in there to either a Waitman, get it into to Norton, get it into Saunders. They're just getting the ball too easily, and Melbourne are paying a big price.
10: Steele with a hand pass to Sparrow at the stoppage. Sparrow gives it back to Steele. Melbourne with the clearance, but they're still in the middle. Steele a third involvement. Gave it to Fitzgerald and got it back. Now he kicks to half forward. Chandler at the bottom of it. Couldn't pick up. Hines does for the dog. Beats the Chandler tackle. Hand passes clear. Lob taps it, hoping for Williams. Not a great tap, so Lob goes in to try and force a neutral. Ball spilling around, right half back for the Dogs, left half forward for Melbourne. Williams beats the tackle of Jefferson, hands it to Hines, and the Dogs win the 50-50 to clear from half back. Kick's not great, though, to half forward. Oh, Waitman tackles Bowie, holding the man. Free kick to Bowie at left half back.
2: Wow, that was, well, touch and go, whether it was holding the ball or holding the man. That's fabulous by Waitman. Great forward line pressure.
10: Bit of a move in the game here for the Dogs. Bowie kicks long to half forward. Off the pack. Sharp trying to rove for Melbourne. He's got pressure of Dale. Sharp's tap stolen by Selwood of the Bulldogs. His hand pass picked up by Davidson. Hands it to Williams. Shunts it to Hines and the Dogs get clear.
3: He sends it up the wing where Waitman tried to fly, but it clears him, and the mark is taken by Jake Lever at left half back for the D's. Comes in more to the middle of the ground. Sparrow marks, hand pass to Rivers, a little untidy. Got it to Gorn, had to hurry a kick, a hand pass over the top. Fitzgerald will get it back. The Tholstrup across half back. His kick out wide of Bowie. He has to try and reel it in on the bounce. He gathers, looking for Fitzgerald. Kick just sat up a bit. Allowed Davison to spoil it out of play. And a throw-in in front of the Bulldogs bench. They lead by 28 points. 10-6-66 to Melbourne 5-8-38.
2: The defensive work by the Dogs has been outstanding around the ball. They are not allowing Melbourne any luxury of any space.
3: Marcus Bontempelli comes to the bench. We get shots on our monitor of Stephen King, who looks just a little more concerned than what he did earlier. Langford squeezes the kick up the wing for Melbourne, and Selwood takes the intercepting mark against Jefferson. The Bulldogs' confidence growing. Short to Sanders, not 15. So gave it back to Selwood. Out pass to Puku Kamas, hemmed in by Steele. Out pass to Butterick, who's shoved over the line by Chandler. And the umpire says, spin it in.
10: So as it stands, it's looking like the Bulldogs will play Collingwood in a wild card game next week.
3: For now.
10: At the moment, yes. As it stands, being the very telling forerunner to the rest of that sentence, Clinchy. 28 points the lead.
3: Could end up against the Blues, which is a matchup you probably don't want at the moment.
10: Yeah, they could tumble out of the top six altogether and play next week. Demons clearance from the throw-in. Fitzgerald hands it to Gorn. Gorn back to the mid-season pickup. Fitzgerald puts it on his right boot, kicks to half-forward. Carmens is in front of McDonald. McDonald has to spoil and gets it over the line for a throw-in. 60 from goal for Melbourne at right half-forward for the D's.
2: Well, that would say in five inside 50s each. It's just, it seems if it goes into Melbourne's forward, I seem to come out pretty quick. Yeah. I can't remember it being in there five times. We could certainly see the ball going in the Dogs' forward line five times.
3: I wonder whether they play Cozzy Pickett more forward. He's had just the three disposals in this third quarter. Gorn thumps it over the back, but the Dogs have the numbers. Sanders hand pass inboard. Got the hand pass away to Gardner. He kicks up towards Norton. Takes the mark in front of Turner. Has players streaming past him. Half pass to Dolan. Takes a bounce. Over the top to Davidson. Back to Dolan. Inside 50. Chips a kick looking for Luke Kenny. Just missed him and it rolls towards the behind line. Kept it alive. Half pass to Hines. Wakeman through a Britton and got it through.
13: Well, wonderful.
3: His second. That's Cody Wakeman back to some of his best. And the Dogs have kicked four in this third quarter. They are making their move. And the margin is now 34 points the Western Bulldogs way. 11-6-72 to Melbourne 5-8-38. It's a game-high lead. And the challenge now with the Ds, who have only lost the one game at the MCG this season. Mick Malthouse with you on ABC Sport.
2: I'm just going to wait for this. I reckon Melbourne lads are saying they've touched that. So we'll just have to see how that goes. It's going to be hard to dispute that because he's kicked the ball. Oh, I can't see.
3: Falstrip and Langdon both came from different directions. It's just whether they got a touch onto it after it hit Cody Waitman's boot or before.
2: No, I think it's going to have to count because it's going to be a bit too hard to overrule that. That's a wonderful goal, though. That's just played on instinct. Ball was there, get the ball, and you don't have to pick it up.
1: So four goals unanswered for the Bulldogs to start this second half. And
3: hang on.
2: Well,
3: hang on.
1: Make that three goals.
2: Yeah.
1: It did get scrubbed from the record eventually. So not a goal.
2: I don't know how they overrode that. Goal up, I said goal. And
1: so 10-7-67. The lead is 29. That's a point after all of that. And for some reason, that's been enough to inspire the Demons fans to try and inject themselves into the game. Salem runs out of the goal square. No pressure on him. Long left foot kick towards the wing. Petty has it punched away by O'Donnell. West rose for the Dogs. His hand pass sets a task of Bramble, who's immediately tackled.
2: Silly hand pass.
1: Great lock from Chandler, though.
2: Oh, but why hand pass it? They're in top, get the ball in the forward line. Every time it goes forward, they are putting pressure on the Melbourne backs.
1: Gawn flips it over the back of his head, but no rover for him. Matt Kennedy involved with Luke Kennedy, who's tackled. Had the handball there, got rid of it, and now Sparrow plays tackler out there to ensure Gardner can't get free, and it's locked up on the outer wing.
2: Well, Melbourne can't cope with this real number of bodies around the ball. They just can't get clear.
3: And yet they've got the dominant player on the ground. Gawn one down the tap, but it was sharp by Riley West. Hand pass to Bramble inside 50. Intercepting mark taken by Dan Turner. He looks to switch immediately. Jaff takes the mark 15 metres out from his defensive goal at the punt road end. Chips it over the top to Laurie. Has Cossie Pickett running around the back. He receives the hand pass. Kick went over the head of Tholstrup. Trying to reel it in. Williams coming the other way. Lost his footing. Williams kept his, but he's tackled over the boundary line. Good pressure from Langford, who got there late, just in front of Gemma Bastiati watching on. What's the atmosphere like, Gem?
11: The Melbourne fans are up and about a little bit trying to lift their team up. There's also the slightest bit of rain starting to fall. So a lead, if the rain starts to come down a bit harder, is all the more valuable for the Bulldogs.
1: Again, Gawn first hand, but only to the advantage of Davidson for the Dogs at that foot of the stoppage. His kick's ordinary to half forward, though. Rivers able to track back and take the mark for Melbourne. The Ds need to try and get something going here. Could be thrust into a wild card final if they can't get it done here. Of course, results of the Hawks and the Cats to depend on all of that, as the right foot of Tolstrup from halfback to turnover. Marked by Dale on the wing. It was a 2-on-1 against his target anyway. Dale hands it to Richards. Richards kicked to West. West marks between wing and half forward. Kicks to attacking 50. Well, kicked it back to Rivers. It was at his feet. Couldn't take the mark. Pressure comes in and nice tackle from Luke Kennedy to force the ball up on attacking 50 for the Bulldogs, who lead it by 29 points. We're 18 minutes third term.
3: These two sides meet back in round 11. The Dogs won by 3 points on that occasion. Davidson inside 50. Artie Jones balls it down. Bontempelli clean. Half pass to Hines. Fires on goal. He misses.
2: It's supposed to
3: the left-hand side, and a disallowed goal for Cody Wakeman. The margin just sweating around, sort of five goals. It feels like Melbourne are starting to get desperate.
2: I reckon you're right, Matt. There's a real desperation about them. It's not clinical. It's not clean.
10: Well, kick in from Tolstrup just bangs it to the bullseye, and Hope, Mick, there was no setup there. That was it. We're five goals down and we want to try and get something going. Yeah. Kick in, and the Dogs are going to put it back the other way. Richards receives on the wing, has a bounce, kicks to half forward, Turner intercepts though, and takes the mark from Melbourne, who are just looking a little desperate at the moment. Turner switches from right half back to left half back. Lever takes the mark and then falls over when Carmichael touches him, and the ump's not buying 50 there. Turner decides to kick it back to Jath. Oh, it slips through his fingers, but there's no player within 30 metres of him forward to fullback, so he regathers, has a bounce, Chankuth Jath, and then kicks to Steele presenting. Takes a chest mark for Melbourne.

0: Still defensive side of the members' wing. Steele called to play on and does so. Kicks the right half forward. Jefferson crashes the pack and takes a fine big man's mark. 60 from goal. He was four in the pack there. Kicks to Pickett in the pocket. Ah, that's better. And Cozzy takes the mark. 35 from goal. Hard on the paint right forward pocket.
1: He started that lead in the left forward pocket and then sprinted to the right forward pocket, and they only had eyes for one player.
2: Well, Jefferson needs to step up, and that was a terrific mark and a beautiful kick.
0: So 5 goals the deficit for Melbourne. Keziah Pickett on the tough angle in the right forward pocket. He'll get his teammates going, perhaps. One thing, he'll get the crowd going. He's trying the right foot. Banana, what a skillful player he is. Executed with perfection. It's a 4-goal lead to the Dogs at 10-8 to 6-8. Cozzy's got his first of the day.
2: Yeah, and a first. What a first. Just around the body.
0: He just makes it look so nonchalant, so easy.
2: Yeah. It was for those that aren't watching, listen to us. It was in the right forward pocket. He's right footer, so he's tapped against the boundary. In probably about 4 or 5 metres, but was able to do what we call a banana or whatever else you want to call it these days. But as soon as it left his boot, he's had his hands in the air. So he was very clean. So we mentioned before about Jefferson. He needs to pick up because someone's got to take the slack away from the fact that Van Ruin's not there. And Pickett's just going to make himself a nuisance, because once he gets hold of the football, you know things are going to happen.
1: Celebrating with the Melbourne fans in the front row as he curled it through. There aren't many like Cozzy. Penny into the ruck here against Lorb. Wins down the tab. Chance, though, for the Dogs. Holding the ball. Matt Kennedy penalised. And Steele takes the free kick for the Demons. Thought about the handpass to Cozzy. Now cuts on his right. Drives it long. Jefferson the target. He crashes the pack. Front and centre. Lorry around his body. For 2 in a minute, it hits the post. Crashes about halfway up on the bounce. And a 23-point lead. The Bulldogs way. 21 minutes gone. Third term.
0: Just a nervous hum around the G as Butterick now runs out of the goal mouth for the inbound for the Dogs. His kick misses the target. Oh, Sharp had it at his feet and ran over it for Melbourne. So Davidson picks up for the Dogs at right half back. Whistle before the ball arrives to the pack on the wing. Bulldogs free kick to the Bond, who was being held. Hand passes to Carmichael, the second gamer. Well, he misses the target, kicking for Lobb at half forward. Bad miss. McDonald picks up for the D's, and now they can sling from half back. His what? Kick allows Langford to have a fumble on the wing, then picks up, kicks to Fritsch one-on-one with Carmers, and Fritsch uses his body to take a brilliant mark, then wanted to play on. Carmers tackles him, holding the ball. And the Dogs run away with Butterick at left half-back. A lot happening there. Kick goes to Jones, who marks on the wing.
1: Arnie Jones looks up. Bontempelli at half-forward. Sends it in that direction. He flies. Can't take the mark. Spills out. Tholstrup gathers for Melbourne. Half-pass to Tom McDonald. Over the top to Steele. Half-pass to Bowie at right half-back. Who can take their chances? Bowie runs the wing. Kicks up towards Jefferson. Works his opponent, Bailey Williams, underneath. He gives the half-pass to Joel Fitzgerald. The mature age recruit into the pocket for Fritsch. It's over his head.
2: Wow.
1: And out of bounds on the full.
2: Yeah.
1: It's gone up a few levels, Mick.
2: Oh, it has, but the final delivery in the both forward lines has let their teams down. It's either at their feet or over their head. And this one, in this case here, it's a free kick to the Dogs.
0: Karmas from the left back pocket. Kicks beyond defensive 50. No mark in the pack. Petty comes through, but it's tackled. And a ball up. It's a little bit of a wrestle too there, Fraser and Matt Kennedy. He never shirks the task, Matt Kennedy. And the umpire quick to toss it up, 60 from the D's goal. Meanwhile, Petty's still on the ground. Up lets him go. Jath comes through, wins the clearance. Kick around his body, bounces for Jefferson on 50. Gathers, hands to Windsor, running towards the boundary from 45. Caleb Windsor produces a moment of brilliance. And don't the D's fans love that at the G? What a high-quality finish that was. 17 points the lead to the Bulldogs at 10-8, 68 to 7-9, 51. Mick, just explain to our listeners how hard that is to do when you're running so quickly in the opposite direction.
2: Yeah, well, surprisingly enough, that type of kick, when you do run towards the boundary and hook it across your body, you're able to get a lot more purchase on the ball. It just need it's if you can all picture the Buddy Franklin ones, Buddy would rather have a kick with his leg to the left boundary and bring it across the face of the goal. That's the direct reverse of a right foot coming across the back. It's not... If you go to him again, he may not kick it, but it's a comfort kick. It really is coming across the face of the body.
1: Just kick it to the right forward pocket, and the Melbourne fans rise. Gorn wins down the tap, got it to Steele. Hand pass to Fitzgerald, kicks the half forward. Crashing the pack was Tom McDonald, but it's gathered by Bailey Dale for the Dogs, front and centre. Hand pass to Matt Kennedy, out to the Shane Warne stand wing with a hand pass to Davidson. Kicks the half forward, Norton rises and takes the chest bar. He turns on his left, miscues it though. It's going to hit a target though, Rory Lobmar. Directly in front, 55 out from home. He looks up, Sanders with a couple of metres space, getting back Langford, made the spoil, West fends off the tackler. Hand pass to Richards of the Dogs, he cuts back on his right, hand pass looking for Rory Lobb, he gathers, jams it on his boot, ooh, and misses to the right-hand side. It wasn't a lot of control as he just tried to bang it through from 40.
2: No, it didn't. It looked ugly, but it would have been a good reward because he's tried his guts out, big Lobby.
3: 3 goals the lead to the Dogs. Quick kick in. Jath marks right half back for the Demons. Kick to the wing. Well, Karma's had a chance to mark it, dropped it, but foot soldiers there for the Doggies. Sanders roves, hands to Butterick, has a bounce, kicks the Dogs back into attack. Gorn's the third up in the pack to punch it away. Ground level. Luke Kennedy's tackled. And it will be a ball up. Salem there to apply the lock on the 19-year-old in just his sixth game. Gorn clearly taps down, hoping for Pickett, but West hassles him up the ball. West wins the ball, breaks a tackle, hands it out the back to Sanders. Sanders one way, then the other, now snaps from 60 towards the goal mouth. Norton over the top of a big pack, couldn't mark. Keziah Pickett rose for the D's. Calmly hands it to Fitzgerald, hands it to the pocket for Bowie, who hacks it clear.
1: Up towards Chandler, couldn't take the mark. Batterick made the spoil, but he gets to the back though. Jefferson's hand pass, away to Steele. They're out now. Chandler takes it, takes a bounce at right half forward, takes the second, gets to 50. Tom McDonald at the back, the kick is over his head, and it bounces out of play, frustratingly, for him and Ed Langdon, who came charging down. And James O'Donnell takes a deep breath and thinks, oh, got out of one there.
2: Lord, yeah. Yeah, Chandler probably took one bounce too many, and the kick was just a little bit rushed. It was good play. He did see them. He wasn't selfish.
1: And rather than McDonald leading up, he tried to race back to goal. Gorn slaps it down. Jefferson's the crummer. Jams it on his left. It's touched through for a minor score. Gemma Bastiati on the boundary with the Bulldogs leading by 17 points.
4: Yeah, look, Aaron Norton is limping from the ground. Right leg issue. He was getting some treatment on his stomach and right leg before he came on for the quarter. He's going directly down in the ribs. He does not look in a good way.
2: And a Melbourne player is down, you know, on the point post. The umpire is going to stop play here.
5: I think it's Jefferson down there.
2: Yeah, so there's a bit of carnage at the moment.
3: Well, he's holding at his left knee, just seeing a replay, grappled at it immediately that he went down, and he's now to his feet, but very gingerly trying to walk towards the boundary, and this will be quite the delay because he's all the way in the forward pocket and he's not moving very quickly.
1: Just got a replay of the Aaron Norton one. It was that pat mark at the other end where he so often is off balance and the majority of the weight lands on the right leg.
3: Gemma?
4: Yeah, Harry Petty is standing on the bench just asking the umpires, when can I go on? Because he's clearly the replacement for Matt Jefferson and keen to get on and into position as we see a replay on the screen for the Jefferson injury. And he does land awkwardly on that left knee. It does not look good at all, as you can hear from the crowd.
2: That's hyperextension. Yeah, hyperextension. Yep. He'd be jammed the front of his knee. There's no, you know, we're not doctors from up here, but sometimes the initial thing there is it really jams the joint together. And the little fat pad in front takes a lot of pressure. The thing you always hope that you haven't snapped your ACL.
5: Yeah.
2: Give it. That's not necessarily the mechanism. So you'd hope that he will be able to come back on. He'll certainly be sore. In fact, there he is now. He's jogging. It's just that initial pain.
1: And the shock of it all.
2: Yeah, it is. It is. I don't know about Norton, though. I haven't seen what he did.
3: And that was interesting. The ump's called play on before the extra Melbourne man could get on the field. That's why Petty was saying, when can I get out there? And the Dogs affected the kick in. D's were still one short, effectively. Anyway, Dogs have got it at right half back. Matt Kennedy's under pressure, but gets a hand pass to Bramble. He's got support runners. Hands to Dolan, hands to Selwood, runs the wing. Great pressure from Tolstrup coming across, though. The kick is smothered. Tolstrup wins the ball. Hands it 1-2 to Langdon, so Tolstrup's got it back. High kick to half forward. Dale and Chandler. Dale's claiming a mark. Upset Chandler got a piece of that. And they lock it up and it's a ball up.
6: Yeah, I'd go along with that. I reckon he did take that mark.
3: Bulldogs 10-9-69. Demons 7-8-52. 17 points the lead to the Dogs. 29 minutes third term.
1: Langdon lays the tackle on Bramble, trying to break clear. It's why coaches always say you can't win the premiership in August, but you can certainly lose it with Van Rooyen suspended, Jeffson now injured, Aaron Norton off the field as well. The Dogs get a kick up towards half forward. Bontempelli tries to tap it on to Waitman. He gathers it right half forward. Hurries the kick inside 50. Jaff dropped the mark. West puts the pressure on. Jaff got it back to Bowie. Overran the footy, and Ali Jones sockers it forward. The foot race is on. Jones gets there first. Jaff cheering after him. He got him in the end and lays the tackle, and then tumbled over the top of him. Jones tries to knock it out lying on his backside. No whistle. Now there is, and it's going to be holding the ball against Artie Jones. What a circus.
6: Well,
3: and Jake Bowie ends up with the football in the right back pocket. The Bulldogs did get out by 30 points. It would have been 34 had the Cody Waitman goal not been overturned, but it was with a late touch in the arc as Petty presents to Mark Ford of right half back for Melbourne. Plays on, kicks to half forward. Chandler protects the drop, wins the footy, but gets locked up in a brilliant tackle from Selwood.
6: Yeah, that's fantastic.
3: And is holding the ball.
6: That's a goal-saving tackle by Selwood, because if that ball had come out, a Melbourne player, I think it would have been Fritsch running towards goal unopposed. So really, really...
1: So that's his second one, so what, he had the Jefferson tackle in the left forward pocket and that one there on Chandler.
6: He's been very impressive since he's come to the club.
3: Uses his right boot to kick to the wing. Petty at the front of the pack. Got there on a clean clunch from Harry Petty, and he'll set up the D's from halfway.
1: Sometimes when you look down, you see the two bald heads and you have to work out which one's Max and which one's Harrison Petty. He's starting to mark it like Max. Harrison Petty up towards half forward. Karma's tackle, dispossessed, spills to Fridge. Fires on goal, needs a kind bounce and doesn't get it. Hits into the right goalpost. Melbourne are trying to make their move, but they can't finish at the moment. 2-5 in this third quarter. The margin, 16 points. Gemma on the boundary.
4: Yeah, waiting for official word from the club still, but the doctor and the physio both came up to the bench and are sitting there, but did not bring Norton with them. So waiting on an update, but Bevo's come down, is coaching from the bench.
3: Dale with a long kick in. Can't find a target beyond defensive 50. Offhands, it rolls out of play to take a kick. Yeah, it did. An unintentional one, but still in the interpretation. Last disposal from Dan Turner, who sort of stumbled over that. But now they're going to have a look at it.
6: Clinchy, there's a minute left. So
3: red time goals again.
6: We know what's happened
1: against the Dogs.
6: Yes.
3: So Fritsch got it in the first quarter, 31-minute mark. Petty got it in the second quarter, 30-minute mark. So... Rory Lobb does get the last disposal free kick for the Bulldogs. Kicks it around the boundary. There's Petty in front again. Taking the mark. He is doing a Max. Gorn is just sort of on the edge of that contest and thought, oh, well, Harry's flying. I'll let him go for it now. Petty kicks to Gorn, who holds Sanders at bay. It was the mighty versus the midget there. Sanders out of his weight division. And Max wins the mark. He kicks inside 50 on the head of McDonald's. Spoiled away. Fraser roves to the Bulldogs. Hand pass sets Selwood a task. Pickett trying to steal it. Selwood dives in. Got rid of it. Play on. McDonald's there. He has a pinch from him by Fraser. He hacks a kick clear, but only to Turner of Melbourne. 60 from goal. Big kick this. Good kick two. He hits Salem in the corridor. 45 from goal and siren imminent.
6: Yeah, 19 seconds left. 14 seconds left. He'll kick this in the 30.
1: A red time goal for three for three.
6: Oh, God, if you want to put money on anything.
1: Who would want to be a coach?
6: I mean, just, you know, it's, well, we actually have spoken about this.
3: Well, there's other factors at play, but the Demons are trying to do all in their power to leave the MCG with a double chance tonight. It may get taken away from them, but this is a big kick in that quest. It's three-quarter time. The Bulldogs lead by 16 points, and Christian Salem, after the three-quarter time siren with the man on the mark, 40 outs. He's only kicked one goal this year. To make it a 10-point margin at three-quarter time, a stutter step from Salem. He hits it with his left. And it's through for a point.
6: Or is it?
3: It's hooked. It's a point. And the Dogs by 15 at the final change. Gemma?
4: Aaron Norton is done for the day with the right ankle injury, so bad signs for the Bulldogs.
3: That is huge news, not only for the rest of this game, but the rest of the season, however long it may last for the Bulldogs. So that's 10-9, 69 to 7-10, 54 at three-quarter time, a 15-point lead for the Dogs. So they led by 14 at quarter time, by 11 at halftime, got out by 30 points, but the D's have kicked the last couple of goals in the game. Two for Norton, but he's done for the day with that injury. Two for Jones, that's four. And what have we got? Waitman, Bontempelli, Matt Kennedy, West, and Richards and Frazier.
1: Correct, Wade. Eight individual goal kickers for the Dogs, six for the Demons.
3: Yeah, two for Petty and singles for Windsor, Langdon, McDonald, Fritch and Pickett. So Dogs by 15 points at three-quarter time, repeating that it stumps in the cricket. Australia lead by 101 at 8 for 165 in reply to Bangladesh's 64. Story of the day, Mitch Stark with 6 wickets for Australia as Bangladesh was sent in and rolled in just 34 overs. Head 22, Renshaw 8, Labuschagne 4, Smith 42, Carey 5, Webster naught, Cummins naught, Stark 1. The dismissed bats, but Cam Green following on from his good form in Darwin. He goes to stumps, 51 not out. Nathan Lyon, 10 not out. Australia, 8 for 165 and in front by 101 runs. Of course, you can hear all of that across the rest of the weekend on ABC. Listen, look for the red cricket button. In the AFLW, into the third quarter, Geelong 11-3, 69 leads St Kilda 2-2-14 after there were wins for the Western Bulldogs over Richmond and Gold Coast over West Coast earlier today. And in the NRL, Manly beat Newcastle 44-24. Half-time, the Warriors 26 beat South Sydney 8. Three-quarter time here. Bulldogs by 15 points at the G. It's Saturday footy on ABC Sport.
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1: Sends it long, Waitman in a wrestle with Lever. Norton back with a flight, almost took the mark, just couldn't hang on to it. Spills out, Jaff puts his head over the footy. Riley West tackles him, ball's dislodged. Holding the ball, free kick going the way of the Dogs. Riley West pretty much directly in front, one behind for him tonight as he puts through the first goal of the third quarter.
3: Bouncing ball gathered by Butterick, left half back for the Bulldogs. Kicks it around the wing. Space for Jones to gather. Looks infield. The kick on the 45's good. Hits Frazier. Runs to 60. Deep entry for Norton. Marks plays on and kicks the goal.
1: Kicks the Dogs to half forward. Bowie up with one arm as he was wrestling with Dolan. Free kick the Dogs' way. Bontempelli takes the advantage for 55. Welcome back, Bont. New baby and all. As he celebrates with his teammates at half forward, 3 quick goals for the Dogs to start this third quarter, and they're out by 28 points.
3: Kicks the right half forward. Jefferson crashes the pack and takes a fine big man's mark, 60 from goal. He was 4 in the pack there. Kicks to Pickett in the pocket. Ah, that's better. And Cozzy takes the mark on a tough angle in the right forward pocket. He'll get his teammates going. Perhaps one thing, you'll get the crowd going. He's trying the right foot. Banana, what a skillful player he is. Executed with perfection. Jaff comes through, wins the clearance. Kick around his body, bounces for Jefferson on 50. Gathers, hands to Windsor, running towards the boundary from 45. Caleb Windsor produces a moment of brilliance. And don't the D's fans love that at the G? What a high-quality finish that was.
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3: So the Matrix continues to take shape. If you're in South Australia, you'll hear Adelaide and Greater Western Sydney. The rest of you, the next stop is Cardinia Park. G'day, Lauren Borden.
9: Oh, hello, Q. You're right. It's a big night tonight, isn't it, for the Cats? Geelong taking on Richmond. If they win, that means that they'll settle in a week off and they'll be in the top six. And, of course, percentage counts. Like you said, you just mentioned the Adelaide and GWS clash coming up. If Adelaide wins that one by a big percentage, Geelong will have to be on top of their game against Richmond. Obviously, they're coming in red-hot favourites and are expected to defeat the Tigers. But there is a fair bit on this game as we're coming into it. I'm very excited for the call team. I'll have Joel Peterson alongside me, Daniel Harford, and Nathan Burke as well, with Tim Morgan on the boundary. But plenty to play out for tonight between Geelong and Richmond. And, of course, we'll keep you across Adelaide and GWS if you are in one of the states that are coming to get in your park after you.
3: Get on your Loz, and wherever you are, you can make your choice. There are two AFL buttons on ABC Listen, ABC AFL and AFL Extra, so you can choose which game you'd like to listen to. Just toggle between Cat Park and Adelaide Oval. Dogs by 15 points as the final term begins here. Melbourne hoping to be in the top four tonight. If they lose Clinchy, they might have to play next week.
1: All sorts of possibilities. Final quarter underway. Gawn wins down the opening tap.

0: 4. A shot out of a cannon, Mick, once they got out of the centre square.
1: That was outstanding. It's predictable. Max Gawn is going to try to win the game by... He's probably best on the ground, or close to best on the ground. He's whacked it out, but if you're going to whack the ball out like that, particularly there's only three in the middle, the Dogs were smart enough to have a player placed right where that whack was going to go, and you've got to keep doing that.
2: Gemma Bastiani on the boundary.
3: Yeah, Matt Jefferson has been ruled out for the remainder of the game as well with that left knee issue. He came back at three-quarter time with a really heavily strapped knee, tried to do some run through, some pretty grimacing through it. So no more for Matt Jefferson, no more Aaron Norton.
2: Oh, Dogs just concede that centre tap to Gawn, and the explosion out of the middle. Cozzy Pickett kicks it into the post on the run from 50. Sparrow fed it to him. It happened so quick. We've had one go one way, one the other.
1: Yep.
2: It's almost like we're across the footbridge at Rod Laver Arena, clinching.
1: There's got to be a better contest in the middle by the Dogs as far as the ruck goes. I think their mid plays are going okay.
0: Bramble played on, decided to try and get around. Chandler did that successfully, sends it up the wing. Selwood and Petty. Selwood brings it down. Petty scraps forward at ground level and holding the ball. Free kick against Butterick on the bottom of that pack. Petty gives it away to Causey. Kicks Melbourne inside 50 in the direction of Turner, who's gone forward and takes the mark up against the boundary line against Butkukamas.
1: Good move. Good move.
0: Dan Turner had a concern with his knee in the first quarter. He's been defensive tonight. He's gone into the forward 50 with the injury to Matt Jefferson in that third quarter.
1: Yeah, it's a good move because, again, it's going to stretch the Dogs out.
0: Two goals, two so far this season. Dan Turner from his 13 games. Tight against the boundary. Tough shot on goal. Doesn't like it off the boot. It's to the right-hand side and a minor score. So the Dogs lead by 19 points. A goal to two behind the way of the Dogs in this final term.
2: Dale with a short kick into Frazier in the right back pocket. Marks and hands it back to Bailey Dale. Runs the boundary, gets to half back before kicking to the wing. West nudge. Rivers under the flight of the ball, couldn't mark, but butters up at ground level to win the footy for the Dogs. Hands it to Sanders, jinks away from Jath, who hands it back then to West, but his kick's turned over, Pickett intercepts, doesn't mark, kicks it off the ground, bit lazy, Selwood picks up for the Bulldogs at right half back. Kicks towards half forward on the head of Jones, who outmarks Lever. Great job from Artie Jones.
1: Oh, great mark. Great mark, given that Lever's got inches, probably should have smashed it further than what he tried.
2: Jones kicks it to a two-on-two near the boundary. Bontempelli marks right where the paint of 50 meets the boundary paint. It's in his wheelhouse, but he doesn't go for goal. Sets it up to the goal. Now Cooper Hines out the back. Read it better than Langdon. Marks and goals. He has been the man in this last quarter. Two goals for Cooper Hines. And the Bulldogs out by 25. At 12 goals, 9, 81 to 7, 14, 56.
1: Two in, two goals. Same player. I think he was a very early pick too. Expectations were quite high for him. He's produced a couple of good things today. Not a lot of possessions, but if you're going to kick, if you're going to get possessions and they can be goals, they are gold in a game which is quite low scoring.
0: He was pick 20, Mick, back in 2024. He was a runner-up in the Morris Medal for the best and fairest in the underage footy. Xavier Lindsay actually won that. He's the son of four-game blue John Hines. Mm. But the disappointment part for Stephen King will be the fact that Ed Langdon was there and just didn't get a hand to it.
1: Oh, exactly.
0: The previous goal, Cooper Hines was able to break through about three tackles and finish.
1: He's a strong player, Clinchy.
0: Back in the middle, Gawn wins down the tap against Lobb, trying to get it to Cozzy Pickett, can't get a disposal away. He taps it away from Frazier, gave it back to Gawn. Melbourne inside 50, kick wide of Tom McDonald, through the hands back, wanting a free kick, doesn't get it. Selwood knocks it out into the path of O'Donnell. Hand pass to Bramble, almost tackled by Tom McDonald, knocked it out to Sanders. Back to Selwood against the boundary line. Hand pass around the turf to Richards, got it to Bramble, tackled by Fitzgerald. Pinned the arm, but the umpire was blocked there. The Melbourne fans in the Olympic stand weren't, and they plead their case.
2: Yep, we weren't either.
0: See that he had an arm pinned.
2: We weren't
0: back
2: either.
0: Was to the umpire.
2: Yeah, lucky to get away with that.
1: And the Dogs load up around this stoppage because they know that Gawn is going to get his hand to it most times.
2: Ball tossed in. And again he does, Mick. Down to Fitzgerald. He was under pressure, had to tow it in field to no great effect. Players pile in on top of it, about 60 from Melbourne's goal. Lets them play, and Sparrow

0: extracts out the back, rushes a high kick to full forward. Two on two in the pack, off hands. Chandler roves and snaps from the left forward pocket and kicks a much needed goal for the Demons. More full tall timber just fought amongst themselves. And Kate Chandler arrived to make the most of the crumbs. 12-9-81, plays 8-14, 62, Dogs by 19, 6 minutes, final turn.
1: Yeah, but barely 3.5 minutes have been played of actual time, so there's plenty of time if the D's are good enough, but they'll need to get more and more of that type of play. Chandler, left footer going to the fence and brought it across his body. Really, really good goal, but again, you get a lot of purchase like that, so... A very well needed goal given the Dogs opened up with their first two. It just seems to be that they can't quite hold on long enough, the Dogs, and they'll need getting dominated in the ruck.
2: Gorn one down the tap, but Bontempelli realised that's where he's going. He gets the clearance, broke the tackle of Pickett, hand pass to Richards, a full pass to Artie Jones, who leads up and takes the mark.
1: Yeah,
2: there was nothing Colton Falstrip could do on that occasion. The pass was just that good.
1: Well, the two players that had it, Matt, you called it, Bontempelli to Richards, and Richards was like an absolute bullet. And you've got to hang on to those. You've got a player all over you. So, Artie Jones, that was a very good mark. I know he's on his chest, but they're difficult to take when you've got a player who's buffeting you all the way.
2: So the Dogs have been at 5-3 since halftime. All three of the D's goals have been spectacular. But the Dogs are rolling their sleeves up. Artie Jones from right on 50. Doesn't hit it sweetly. It's out to the left. Gorn back there. He takes the mark in front of the behind line. The Bulldogs by 19 points.
0: Gorn kicks to right half back. He's got Sparrow in space. Gathers on the bounce now. Williams closes him down. Sparrow evades the tackle. Kicks with his right to the wing, but Bontempelli intercepts. Petty was the target. Bont read the play. Dogs have got the ball as he chips in field. Dale takes the mark, defensive side of the wing. Short kick around the edge of the centre square. Richards marks, now hands it back to Dale, who ran on. Dale kicks wide looking for lob, and he outmarks Rivers. Where the paint of 50 meets the boundary paint, Mick.
1: Yeah, good play. Getting away from Gorn. Gorn's not going to run out to the fence to do that. He's going to stand where the long kicks come in. So if the Dogs can lower their eyes and find a player like Lobby, there's no guarantee to kick this, but it keeps the ball away from Gorn marking that ball deep.
0: And unlike his look throughout the year, the conservative hairstyle of Rory Lobb the last few weeks. Couple of steps, right foot kick to the top of the goal square. Gorn flies from behind to punch the pack, but Matt Kennedy rose for the Dogs. Hands to Frazier off a step. Oh, misses badly to the right. He had a bit more time and he was straight in front and he sprayed that chance. Dogs by 20 points. 12-10-82 to 8-14-62.
2: Bowie brings the Demons back into play. Kicks to Salem, who spots up the pass to Harrison Petty. Takes the mark at right half back for the Demons. Kicks out towards the Shaymorn stand side to Fritsch. Bailey Dale made the spoil. Williams gathers for the Dogs. Out pass over the top to Matt Kennedy. To Hines. Two last quarter goals for him. To Frazier. Kicks out wide looking for Dolan on the bounce. He gathers. Trying to chip it over the top to Artie Jones. A beautifully weighted pass. Ball knocked out of his hands by Gorn. As he had it long enough in the eyes of the umpire. And Artie Jones gets a closer look to goal than his previous shot. This is in the left forward pocket about 30 metres out.
1: He's been a thorn in their side all day for Melbourne. He's at the football. He's got good hands. He does kick goals.
2: He's kicked two goals tonight, 20 for the season. He is a live wire out of contract at season's end. The Western Australian opens up the angle, curls it around and extends the lead for the Dogs once more. They're answering every challenge the Demons are throwing at the moment. 3-1 so far in this final term. And the margin is 26 points the Bulldogs' way. 13-10-88 to Melbourne 8-14-62. The D's have only lost the one game at the MCG so far this season. And with the Blues' upset win over the Dockers earlier, the possibility if the Demons had have won, we would have got a Collingwood-Carlton wildcard final. Gemma Bastiati on the boundary.
3: Yeah, Ed Richards just came off, just looking sore in like the sternum and went down into the rooms with the Dockers. He doesn't look overly concerned, but clearly just needs to get that checked out.
0: And repeating, Aaron Norton and Matt Jefferson both out of the game with injuries. Thanks, Gemma Bastiani, downstairs. Well, it's almost been a tease from the D's, Mick. They've looked like they were going to get back into the game all game, but they're 4+ goals down now. 10 minutes final term, centre stoppage, and they get the clearance. Barrow with a hand pass to Steele. Steele gives to Fitzgerald by hand. Kick to attacking 50, and Petty presents to Mark. 45 from goal, and, well, they might get one back here again just to stay within arm's length.
1: Yeah, Melbourne need what the Dogs have done. Their top-end players have got engaged. Gorn's been on top all day. Petty's been very impressive. There's no question about this. I think he's going for his third goal here, but it's Pickett that's the one who's got to really, I guess, generate that enthusiasm and that little bit of excitement.
0: Petty will have to clear 50. He strikes it from 48, slight angle right. Great kick. That's the third goal for Harry Petty. And Melbourne just stick around. Dogs by 20 points at 13-10-88 to 9-14-68. And on the text line, 0437-774, T from Melbourne, who's a neutral supporter, he says, I'm just judging on the call with no visual. It sounds like the Bulldogs are using Gorn as their own ruckman. You think they're roving to Max in the middle?
1: No, not in the middle necessarily. The middle's a little bit bare. You can only have three players on the ground, so... But if he goes the long one all the time, they're going to pick him off at 12 o'clock. So that one's a given. If he starts to pass, and when Pickett's on the ball, he'll bring the ball back to Pickett more times than not.
2: Crowd posted at 44,258 fans as it's down to Cozzy Pickett here. Drives Melbourne inside 50. Petty got rid of his opponent O'Donnell and takes the mark.
1: Yes.
2: Those hitouts are 54 to Max Gorn to 30 to Rory Lobb. It's 14-3 the hitouts to advantage the way of Gorn.
1: Well, you can pick that one here that he's going to go to Pickett, who sits on his right shoulder. The only one, Bontempelli looked at him and thought, will I go there? Didn't. And as a consequence, paid the price. Quickly in, 6-on-6. Petty finds space.
2: And the irony with Aaron Norton out for the game, Matthew Jefferson out for the game, which forward can stand up? It's Harrison Petty who has a look at his fourth and two final quarter goals. Out to the right, he fires on goal and misses to the left-hand side. Turner gets hands to it but can't complete the mark. And the Bulldogs lead is 19 points. 13 minutes gone, final turn from the MCG.
0: Saturday footy on ABC Sport. Short inbound down the corridor. Gardner marks it, but still inside defensive 50. Quentin Hull, Matt Clinch, Mick Malthouse and Gemma Bastiani with you at the G as Gardner kicks long to a pack on the wing. Well, Davidson had a flight that couldn't mark, but West Rose for the Dogs. Hands to Sanders, hands to Frazier. They break from the congestion. Frazier's kick wide, looking for Kennedy in the pocket. He gathers, but is tackled immediately by Tolstrup of Melbourne. And it's a ball up.
1: That's a great kick, that. He had nothing in front of him except a small player with a tall... Puts it in the air. Melbourne marked that. That ball on the ground now is a 50-50 ball in the forward line.
0: Pickett roves the tap and kicks the D's out of immediate danger. A rush ball. Petty presenting up defensive side of the wing. He marked and off the ground. Hand passes to the running Langford. Takes a bounce. Harvey Langford kicks to attacking 50. And a mark to Laurie. Bailey Laurie takes it. 45 from goal. Didn't give the hand pass to Pickett, who was running by on 50. Taking the responsibility.
1: Harrison Petty has got severe cramp 70 metres behind the ball. So he's got the pickle juice out now. Don't need him. He's the one forward that's right on top.
0: So Laurie has kicked 12 goals this year. Plenty of time left. This is a big kick. To make it just 13 points, shanked it off the instep and will be lucky to score. Doesn't score. Out of bounds on the full near side. Free kick will be taken by Karmas in the right back pocket for the Dogs, who lead it by 19 points, 14 minutes final turn.
1: Yeah, bad miss.
2: So 3-3 for Harrison Petty and Laurie there with that shot out on the full. The clearing kick up towards halfback. Petty and Gorn are both there from the Karmas kick. It's knocked on by the Bulldogs. Up the wing, Tholstrup might see this roll out of play, which will be a lasso free kick for Melbourne. It was off the boot of Cody Waitman. So Tholstrup has it. Members side. The Demons trail by 19 points. He veers out to the right. Sends it long. In the Max Gorn direction. In from the side. Gardner spoils it down to Bailey Williams. Hand pass to Matt Kennedy. Checks a kick over the top to Davidson. Floats a hand pass forward to Artie Jones. He's corralled by Tholstrup. Hand pass over the top to Bailey Williams. He gets centre wing. Tumbles the kick up towards Riley West. who read it superbly. Bowie got the foot to the back of the head. West was flying.

0: way high, and for half a moment, Bowie thought it was going out of the full, only to see his opponent claim the mark.
1: It's been in good form, Bowie, all day. West has had his moments, but that is a fantastic mark. One-on-one. Takes his 30 seconds to... You wear down the clock now. Melbourne have got to kick forward to win it, I think, from here.
0: And Riley West realising taking time off the clock is half the objective as well. One goal, one. For the son of a great Riley West, out to the right. He fires on goals across the face. Gorn sets himself.
2: Free kick, Dogs.
0: And a free kick by the non-officiating umpire going the way of the Dogs. Cody Waitman impeded. Or was it Joel Frazier?
2: I think it's Gardner.
0: It's Gardner. Wow. Yeah, third time around.
2: Yeah, he went to deck in the periphery. I know you had to watch the ball, Matt, but saw Gardner go down in the pocket.
0: So this would be something for the defender who's kicked three goals for his career.
2: I can only assume he was blocked trying to run to get to that contest.
1: I've got to say I missed it. I was watching the...
2: I'm just having a guess, Mick, but
1: yeah,
2: we're still waiting for the replay.
0: So game number 56 for Ryan Gardner. His first since round 13 against Hawthorn. A chance to kick a goal here that might deliver the Bulldogs a big victory. They lead by 25 points. And they come from everywhere to celebrate his first goal of the season and just his fourth of his career. Ryan Gardner as the second ruck tonight has kicked a goal against Max Gorn, which is maybe a little unfair against Max, but the collateral of bodies going each direction has resulted in a free kick for Gardner after Gorn had taken the mark. And the Bulldogs lead by 25 points. Melbourne have not led at any stage tonight. 14-10, 94 the Dogs.
1: Silly
0: and Melbourne 9-15, 69.
2: So we've seen it.
0: Nick.
2: Yeah. Gardner was trailing Gorn, who was trying to get to the last line, and Ed Langdon put a light shoulder on him.
1: Oh, blocking shoulder.
2: You reckon there was enough in it?
1: Yeah. No, there's enough in it for a free
2: kick.
1: Okay. Yeah. No question. It didn't have to. You're blocking it for Gorn, yeah, but the ball's not even in the air.
2: Yep, so Langdon giving away the free kick. Clean possession, Gorn in the middle. Hands it to Pickett. Has a bounce, make it two. To 55, doesn't shoot for goal. Kicks it to the goal mouth. Out the back, McDonald couldn't get a boot to it. Picked up and hacked on goal by Chandler of the Demons. But, well, it took a ricochet into the post. So that's not out on the full. It is a boundary throw-in.
1: He just hasn't done it enough today, Pickett. Maybe he hasn't been in the middle enough. I didn't see him... He just seems to be spasmodic there.
2: Oh.
1: He's the most, one of the most dynamic players in there, particularly when you've got a ruck like Gorn.
2: One-handed spore by Riley West there. Great smother on that kick from Chandler. Throw in. Demon's still deep in attack. McDonald picks up. Gets on his left. Snaps from 30. T's still in it. This has been a tease for 3.5 quarters for Melbourne supporters and no doubt a bit of a heart stopper for Dogs fans. In a sense, they know their fate. It's Melbourne who are really sweating on the outcome here. And that's one, make it two goals now for Tom McDonald, getting some space to snap on his left. And it's a 19-point lead again to the Dogs. And there's still 7.5 minutes of playing time, Mick.
1: Yeah, well, that's right. The old cliche, for every minute you've got a chance to get your goal with. Well, we've seen him in 15, 16 seconds, so I mean, that's probably just an overstatement. But whilst Gorn's in there, Pickett's in there with him, up against Gardner. I'd be doing a bit of work on Pickett, taking his right leg, so you need two on the one side.
0: So in the absence of forwards, it's defenders who are kicking goals. Gorn down to Pickett on cue, bursting out of the centre square. Pulls his kick as he tries to kick it towards Chandler. Spoiled away by Selwood. Chandler gets it back. Half pass away to Langford. Another one for the knees. Two in the space of 90 seconds, and this game is alive once more. The Bulldogs by 13 points. And just like that, Max and Cozzy out of the centre square make something happen. The Dogs nervously 14-10, 94 to the Demons 11-15, 81. Approaching 20 minutes gone in the final term. Mick Malthouse on ABC Sport.
1: Well, we spoke about, Quinton, we were talking 7:45.
2: Yeah.
1: 7:31.
2: That's
1: 14 seconds.
2: Yeah, 13 or 14 seconds. And just repeating, if Melbourne win the game, they will be in the top four for the time being. If they lose the game, they risk having to play in the wild card games next week. The stakes are huge for the D's. The Dogs will play a wild card game no matter what. And aren't the Melbourne fans, it's their home game at the G. They're trying to get behind their team. And Gorn just doing everything in the middle. Clean possession, hands to Fitzgerald, kick to half forward on the header, Fritsch. Spoiled away by O'Donnell, but Cozzy Roves. Hand passes pinch by Richards in the time of need for the Bulldogs. Runs defensively, creates some space and time and chips to the Bont. The two guns combine. Bont marks at half back, kicks it to the wing, half volley by Kennedy, but he scoops it up, hands to Davidson on the wing, long kick on the head of Waitman. Lever got back to spoil for Melbourne. Important ball in the pocket. Jones picks up for the Bulldogs. He's hard on the boundary, hands to Waitman. Waitman snap. It rolled under the feet of Salem and into the post. Salem was there to try and stop it, but it beat him under his studs and into the post for a point. Dogs by 14.
0: Salem quickly brings Melbourne back into play. Got it away to Rivers. Sends it up the wing. Sharp drag down by Selwood. Didn't have the footy, says the umpire. Melbourne free kick on the members' side. Sharp looks up to half forward. Sends it in the direction of Turner. It clears him. Foot races on. O'Donnell got their first. Chap lays the tackle. Throws him to the turf. And Melbourne have got it into the left forward pocket. A ball up 45 metres out from their goal.
1: Oh, good play by O'Donnell, though. One touch, had to take the big hit.
0: Dogs by 14 points. Gardner wins down the tap. Got it away to Bailey Dale. Kicks the Dogs up the wing. Waitman desperately diving, trying to get a hand to it and sees it out of play against Rivers. Bowie is the loose across half back for the Demons. The Bulldogs 14-11-95 to Melbourne 11-15-81. The Dogs burst out of the gates with the opening three goals of the match. They've led all afternoon, evening, and the Demons with so much at stake here.
2: Throwing just forward of the wing for Melbourne. And Gawn, brilliant tap over the back to Chandler. Rush kick inside 50, straight to Fritsch. A bit fortuitous, but Bailey Fritsch takes the chest mark. 45 from goal.
1: Yeah, well, you play in front. That's what happens. It's a mongrel kick going in. Some of those haphazard, some of those chaos kicks that go in, they're the ones that the hardest to read by a backline player, and you never know.
2: Were there conversations as to whether or not Max was getting a ninth All-Australian or not? But, boy, just look at the influence he has on a game.
1: I thought you were going to say be knighted.
2: Bailey Fritsch, 48 metres left. Boot. D's with three in a row. And it's an eight-point margin at the G. Second for Fritsch. And I reckon those beneath us in this old so-called smoker stand, Mick, they'd agree.
1: Well,
2: Sir Max, he's doing it all.
1: Well, I'd argue the case that he's probably the best ruckman ever. Now, I know we've had some brilliant ones, but a bloke that, on today's performance alone, I'll just bring up his entire stats. He's had 27...
0: leading possession.
1: 14 contested possessions, 10 clearances, 8 inside 50. So if that doesn't get 3 votes, he can go off now. mind you, if he goes off now, they won't win.
0: So Melbourne have kicked 3 goals in 3 minutes, Mick. Don't worry about red time.
1: No, and Kickett's got to stay out there.
0: 8-point lead the Dogs' way. It's crumbling away. Gawn over the back. Richard shafts it for the Dogs. Drives a kick inside 50. Melbourne set themselves. Artie Jones got hands to it. Tholstrup knocks it down. Then becomes the tackler on Jones as West tries to wrestle it away from him. A ball up 40 metres out from the Dogs' goal. 44,000 into the MCG. Gawn tries to knock it clear for Melbourne. Davidson leads the foot race. Langdon just bumps him out of the way. Gathers it for Melbourne. Bangs it up the wing. It'll be a lasso free kick as it bounces out of play. And the Dogs will take it back centre wing.
2: And repeating, Jefferson for Melbourne and Norton for the Dogs out of the game with injuries. Bulldogs go back inside 50. Gawn's there to tap it away from the pack. Bontempelli's at the feet of it, but he's locked up by the tackle of Sparrow. And we'll see a ball up on attacking 50 for the Bulldogs. 8 points the lead to the Doggies. 24 and a half minutes final term. Luke Kennedy comes clear from the contest for the Dogs. Near the boundary, left foot kicks a sky to the goal mouth. Matt Kennedy's underneath it to catch it. Kennedy takes a mark near the point post. Hard in the left forward pocket. Kennedy.
1: Yeah. This could be a nightmare for the AFL, this kick. Because they're expecting 100,000.
2: You reckon they want Melbourne to win for the Carlton Collingwood Wildcard?
1: They certainly they would be wanting that.
2: Matt Kennedy, 2 steps infield, right foot snap. Beautifully done. Second goal for Matt Kennedy. Dogs back out by 14 points. There are bullet casings all over the MCG in this last quarter. It's a shootout to the finish post in this one.
1: Well, we spoke at three-quarter time that it wasn't a high-scoring game. But all of a sudden, we've got 10 goals, 5 kicked, and we've done three-quarters, literally three-quarters, or just a bit over three-quarters of the actual quarter. I always talk about 20-minute quarters, not the rubbish timeline stuff. But there's been some big lifts by... Max Gorn is outstanding. You've got Pickett's kept them in the game. But Bontempelli, even Gardner in the ruck, what he's done is he has caused a nuisance value. Then you've got Ed Richards, Kennedy, as you said. The Dogs technically should hang on. And have a look where their wing is standing.
0: 5 goals apiece in the final term. Gorn gets it down, trying to link up with Pickett. Spilled the way of steel, tackle dispossessed. Bontempelli for the Dogs. Hand pass to Richards. Hand pass miss Luke Kennedy. He's tackled by steel, stripped of it, holding the ball. The D's take the advantage. Bowie with a hand pass inboard to Sparrow. Drives it up towards half forward. Flying in front, Langford takes the mark in front of Selwood. He's just held up momentarily.
1: Yeah, he's fantastic, Selwood.
0: Harvey Langford plays on, veers out to the left. Petty's the target, deep inside 50. McDonald off hands. Bailey Williams hand pass out towards Chandler. Gathers, sidesteps an opponent, jams it on the boot, kicks it straight out on the full. The blood rushed to his head. He was trying to be the hero. The Bulldogs still lead by 14 points, approaching 27 minutes gone in the final term.
1: What I said about Selwood, for a young player coming to this side, he's such a determined player. You can't get an easy kick on him.
2: Dale with the long kick from the pocket towards the wing. Waitman a chance. Oh, he's on hands and knees, burrowing at the feet of Rivers there to lock it in. And he succeeds in doing so. So we're inching closer to the Bulldogs versus Collingwood here on what we assume will be Friday night in the first of the wildcard finals. Richards wins the stoppage for the Bulldogs. Left foot kick to half forward. It bounces kindly for Davidson. 60 from goal. Davidson kicks to an open 50. Tolstrup first back there. The Demons will need to be near on perfect from here. There's just beyond 3 minutes in the game left, and they trail by 14 points. Tolstrup kicks up the corridor, marked by Steele. Has a bounce, plays on, kicks from half back to half forward. Over the head of Gorn, rove by Dale. He swivels and hacks a high ball, not a great clearance, on the head of the pack on the wing. Over the ball, Selwood couldn't pick up it. Matt Kennedy does. Hands it to Williams and hands it out the back to Dale at right half back.
0: He takes his time to try and find a short pass. Michael Selwood lunging to his right, can't take the mark. Richards comes crashing in, gathered, tackled, got a hand pass out to Sanders, hand pass to Davidson, time off the clock, looks inboard, Artie Jones marks it right half forward. Now he's got Bontempelli in the pocket, spots him now, chips it out there, and the Bont takes the mark, and he'll take his full 30 seconds with 28 minutes on the clock and a 14-point lead. The time is as valuable as potentially the goal he's about to kick.
1: Yeah, absolutely. I think they've settled well, the Dogs. Under pressure, they've been able to clean it up going out of their back line. They've been able to get the ball out comfortably.
0: And if the Brownlow medal isn't going the way of Nick Dacos, there's not too many footy fans who wouldn't love to see this man with one around his neck. Bontempelli with his second to close out the show. The Bulldogs' best says that'll do. A 20-point lead at the 29-minute mark of the final term. The Bulldogs 16-11-107 to Melbourne 12-15-87. A final quarter without Aaron Norton. And Marcus Bontempelli leads the way in a 6-goal-to-5 final quarter display by the Dogs. Mick Malthouse with you on ABC Sport.
1: Well, that comment you just made, Matt, about Norton, there's no doubt they want him in the side. But they've been able to kick 6 goals, 2... in 12 entrances. So the ball movement in there has been effective, efficient. They've kicked 6 goals from it, and there's no Norton. Yes, they do need him, no question, but it has been very functional without him.
2: Lob smashes it out of the middle. McDonald's in the ruck now. That might be as much of a concession as anything. Gorn's not there. Fraser picks up for the Bulldogs, kicks to Davidson in the pocket. And Davidson takes the mark for the Bulldogs. Hard on the paint. 30 from goal. Well, and D's fans, having cheered for their lot for the last couple of hours, they're about to become Richmond and Greater Western Sydney fans for the evening.
1: Well, what they will do is pray that Gorn doesn't come back on again and just rest up, because they've lost that centre square because he wasn't in there.
2: Sam Davidson opens up the angle with a right foot snap from the left forward pocket. Drags it near side for a point. Dogs by 21 late on at the G. 16-12, 108 to 12-15, 87.

0: Just bangs it down the middle of the ground, looking for Petty against the field, off hands, it's sport away. Dale short to Sanders, not 15, cuts around a couple of tacklers, steals one of them, great vision, sends it out left, and Wiley West takes the mark. He's within range, right on 50, and valuable time off the clock once more. Ed Richards and a few of his teammates point to the clock, use your full 30 seconds.
1: The first time in the last minute of the of this game that Melbourne won't score. If he uses his 30 seconds. Oh.
0: And the cheers for Marcus Pontepelli as he comes to the bench. The Demons are about to lose their second game at the MCG for season 2026. And for Stephen King, what a Cinderella season it's been as West veers out to the right. He's just going to poke it in the Sanders direction. In a wrestle off hands that's gathered by Artie Jones. Trying to knock it out. Chandler had it for a moment, lost it. Luke Kennedy, hand pass to Davidson. It's in the congestion now. Chandler tries to get a hand pass out. Davidson tackled. Chandler locks it to him. And the umpire will ball it up. It's about 40 metres out from the Bulldogs' goal.
2: And a nervous weekend ahead now for the Demons. As Lobb gets the tap down, Davidson has it punched away from him. He's tackled by Steele, got a kick to it. Stolen by Salem. Clears defensive 50 for the D's. But oh, how the jitters will go through the bones of the red and the blue as the Bulldogs lock in a wild card against the Magpies. The Doggies have won by 21.

And after all of that, they were never headed. Never headed the Bulldogs. They led by 14 points at quarter time, 11 at half time, 15 at three quarter time, and win the game by 21. Final score 16-12, 108 to 12-15, 87. The Bulldogs move to 54 premiership points. They will finish eighth on the ladder and meet Collingwood in a wild card game next week.

0: And just for kicks, in old money, the Dogs would have just kicked Collingwood out of the finals. But that doesn't exist anymore. They play him in the first of the so-called finals next week.
1: Yeah, it's sort of... we talk about this, and I'll go... You know my views.
0: Well, I heard you with Clint on AFL Saturday today.
1: Well, it's not a final.
0: Not happy about it. But anyway, you can only play the scenario in front of you. How'd they hold them at arm's length all day, Mick?
1: Well, they basically won the stoppages, even though they were dominant. The best on the ground was no doubt, and I guess I'll have to do the votes, and Maxi Gawn to me, with figures like 28 possessions, 15 contested, 10 clearances, 8 inside 50s, he could have, if they had won, it would have been on the back of his hard work. They didn't get a great deal of value around the ground from his dominance in the ruck. In fact, they got good value in the middle, but they didn't get value around the ground because...
2: That'll be the coaching challenge, won't it? 46-37, the clearance is Melbourne's way, but the Bulldogs read Gawn's tap as well as Melbourne did.
1: Absolutely, and they had... What the Dogs had, they had an inner, so they were pressed in close, and then they had an outer. So on the outer, if anything went outside, they were able to hold it in there. Now, may well have gone in terms of statistics to Melbourne, but Dogs were able to resurrect it or stop it. And as a consequence, inside 50s, the Dogs, even though they only went in 50, they went in quickly into the inside their front 50 and they moved the ball so quick that was if we counted the goals, and I don't know them, I know they've kicked 16, but I would say that at least 10 come from really quick play and Melbourne were

0: not in a position to hold them up. So it was great play by the Dogs. And then outside the front 50, it became a trench. And nothing better than the Dogs love a bit of trench warfare. We know that Liberatore's not out there, but you throw those other boys in there, and they couldn't get, and Melbourne couldn't get clear. To me, if I'm going to give votes, I'd say Richards in around that was consistent. He was the one that was consistently picking off that hit by Gawn and consistently drawing forward. And if I was going to have the third vote, I'd go Petty.
1: Well, you do. You can save your powder till a little bit later.
0: I'll say Petty because ending on the end of that, he was fundamental to Melbourne winning the game. I don't even know what he kicked. Three goals.
1: Petty, he kicked 3-3, I think it was.
0: He did. Kicked 3-3. But even when he went behind the ball, he was able to take the contested marks and hold up play. So, all up, I think the Dogs won the trench and won the quickness of moving the ball to forward line, and that certainly was the difference. Melbourne couldn't get a quick play into their forward line, except that I said in the last one when Pickett was able to pick off a very good tap by Maxi Gawn.
2: It's an incredible penultimate day of the home and away season. Just when you think we're starting to make sense of it, the Blues with a massive upset win over Fremantle, everyone starts to think about, well, Collingwood Carlton would be a pretty good wild card final if the D's win.
3: Well, they had it,
2: and the Bulldogs go, hang on,
3: it was taken away, and then they got it again, and now it's taken away again. So the Collingwood Carlton.
0: So are we helping with you with the?
3: If the favourites win tonight,
2: so the first of the wild cards are locked in, the Bulldogs and Collingwood, that's locked in, and Melbourne most likely are going to have a 15 win season and miss the top six.
3: If Geelong and Adelaide win tonight, it'll be the D's playing Carlton. So think of the stories of those two seasons.
0: Who plays Carlton?
3: There are ifs and buts, but with no disrespect to Richmond and Greater Western Sydney, Geelong and Adelaide are firm favourites for the two games that will be played tonight. Should Geelong win and Adelaide win, Geelong will move to 60 premiership points, and they have a superior percentage to Melbourne.
0: Yep.
3: Adelaide will move to 60 premiership points. Adelaide also has a superior percentage to Melbourne.
0: Yep.
3: So Melbourne, if those two results go that way, would on percentage drop to 7th and play Carlton.
0: Yep.
2: And I don't know if you've seen social media, but the Giants taking on the Crows, Toby Green's put to social media, if anyone's got a spare size 11 set of boots, I think he's forgotten to take his boots across to Adelaide. So chances of an upset there. Jake Stringer's likely last game and 250th game. I mean, who would make a bet on what we've seen today already? But it does just, if everything goes out according to plan now, the two finals, the wildcard finals, will be here in Victoria. The Bulldogs and the Pies and the Demons and the Blues.
3: And look, you know, I think the Cats are a stronger favourite than Adelaide, considering what GWS has done with mixing its form this year, but that's ahead of us. I'd better go through the goal kickers here. Bulldogs have won by 21 points. What was the closest the D's got in that last quarter? 8 points. When Bailey Fritch kicked that goal at the 23-minute mark, they were within eight. But Kennedy, Matt, and then the Bont kicked the last two goals of the game for the Dogs. Dogs 16-12-108, D's 12-15-87. They're about to head into the rooms. 3 goals to Arthur Jones, 2 to Bontempelli, 2 to Hines, 2 to Matt Kennedy, 2 to Norton, who didn't finish the game. He's injured, and a watch will get news shortly from Gemma. West a goal, Richards, Frazier, and Gardner also kicked goals for the D's. 3 to Harry Petty, 2 to Tom McDonald, 2 to Bailey Fritch, and goals also to Langford, Windsor, Langdon, Pickett, and Chandler. So the Doggies finish with 13 wins, 1 draw and 9 losses. And Melbourne finish with 15 wins and 8 losses.
2: So Melbourne are 5th on the ladder, but their percentage is 109.6. And with Geelong and Adelaide still to play today, Geelong's percentage 120, Adelaide's percentage 115. So victory for them would move them above Melbourne.
3: Let's get down to Gemma Bastiani in the Bulldogs rooms.
4: Yeah, the team's coming in. It's good to see Aaron Norton. He is changed in the tracksuit pants, but he's out talking to everyone and looks like he's ready to join the song as well, which is a real positive for him. Ryan Gardner with the fist in the air, very excited. He doesn't get many opportunities to play in wins at AFL level.
0: Jim, can I just ask you, is Norton standing okay? Does he look like he's got a lot of heavy bandage on that ankle?
4: He's limping on that ankle, but he seems in pretty good spirits, and I can't see any visible ice or anything, which is a positive.
0: Well, the ice would have been over and done with. It's just

0: estimate of how they've taped it. No moon boot or anything?
1: No, nothing like that.
0: Right, that's okay. That yep. We'll stay tight, Gemma, and get you into the Bulldogs rooms in just a moment. Doggies by 21 points in front of 44,258 fans at the MCG.
2: And as you said, when Bailey Fritsch kicked that goal to get Melbourne within 8 points, I think most neutral fans would say, probably expect Melbourne to overrun them here.
0: The stadium felt like the D's were going to do it again after, I mean, you've been here for so many of those Melbourne games this year and been watching from afar. That's what Melbourne have been doing, but... Not today.
3: They weren't on, though. They couldn't get their run going, and that's a credit to the Dogs.
2: How much do you think the absence of Jake and Van Rooyen impacted the way they transitioned the ball?
3: Look, well, don't forget McDonald kicked a couple, so... But I, what I found was, with his form, Fritsch was coming further up the ground and relieving the players off the back line, which then linked better. So... But they couldn't get run, and that's a full credit to the Dogs, because they stopped them in the middle of the ground and made it easier for their back line to hold up. And if they're going to do that against Collingwood, is that next week?
0: Yeah.
3: That's the only way they're going to beat Collingwood next week, is to hold them up through the middle.
0: Back down to Gemma downstairs. Sorry, Mick.
3: Yeah, go.
1: Thanks, Quinn. Here with James O'Donnell. He's just taking a sip of the drink after a strong game. How does it feel to be part and leading that backline essentially at this point of the season?
4: Oh, yeah, it's awesome. And look, there were some moments there where we probably weren't at our best and they got going a bit. But just the way we stood up, I felt was so brave today. And the back six sort of held up. We had to stay out in the ground for long periods. And, we're really strong right on the process all the time and gave some good looks.
1: Do you feel like you've had some injury issues in the past, but getting some consistent footy this year has allowed you to really take ownership of the line?
4: Yeah, for sure. Continuity is everything. You see all the time and you get going and then injured and you have to start again. So for me, the last couple of years to really hone my craft down there and try and, you know, stand up, be a leader, it's been awesome. And I feel like I'm still learning but making some great ground.
1: The energy in this room is really, really positive. For a round 24 win, you already knew you were in the finals. It was just about where you finished. Do you feel like you're carrying some really good momentum into the finals now?
4: Yeah, absolutely. It's I feel like we've been written off a bit of late, and we definitely feel that and really want to stand up to that and show that we can play our best. We certainly haven't been, but the last couple of weeks we've seen some really better performances just through our contest, our pressure, and then it's sort of feeding everything else. So there's a lot of belief and, a lot of optimism, but energy in this room because of the work we've been doing and how it's coming out.
1: And speaking of Bevo last week, there's a lot of trust now in those younger players that have had to come in and play roles consistently, and you said continuity is everything. How much have they energised the group?
4: Oh, it's been massive. Like, Cooper Hines today, he was super. Josh Dolan's been elite. He's so clean and... those sort of guys I can think of, there's probably more, and but just those guys getting games in and now their confidence is growing. You can see them start to grow a bit and that belief build. So they've been elite and such good energy lifters for the group.
1: I'll throw you upstairs now. We've got Quentin Hull, Matt Clinch and Mick Malthouse in the expert chair.
3: Beautiful. James, well done. Your confidence... It just seems to be enormous at the moment. Some of those marks you've taken, the defensive marks, and also the fact that there were a couple of line ball ones you just went for and you took some terrific marks. Has something happened through the course of the year that's given you that confidence?
4: Thanks, Mick. But, it's definitely, I think, a mix of, continuity, but just getting to know my game a little bit more.
3: Right.
4: I think that's been super key and playing to my strengths. But, I think it's starting with my spoiling and my contest stuff, and then... You know, if I can get a look at a couple marks, I can, but I'm just trying to build off a simple base, and it seems to be coming off.
3: Yeah, for a backline that's not massively tall, it just seems to me in the last couple of weeks, you've played some ripping sides. Let's face it, Carlton today you've cleaned up Fremantle, and you've beaten Melbourne, who've hardly ever lost a game here all year. It just seems that backline is... trusting each other a bit more. It's got the confidence to run. I know Bailey Dale coming back on the side is probably a great help, but what about the middle of the ground? It just seems like there's a lot more sort of trench, I call it trench warfare, where they're making it easier for you guys by putting pressure on the kickers through the middle of the ground, which gives you, like some of your marks today were on the back of those sort of long haphazard kicks more so than, say, deliberate kick going into a forward line.
4: Oh, absolutely. I think every back line performs well when there's pressure on the ball, and will they at least have more of a chance. I think, you know, when teams are coming out, shoulders out, it's bloody hard to defend.
3: Mm.
4: But I think the trust to come off to help, and, you know, people standing in lanes, and just as you said, trust is huge, especially with the back six. And I feel like we've got the group together that have been playing a lot of footy together. And the defensive side's been good, and now we're just trying to get that offensive side, and Bailey Dale obviously helps. But
3: yeah,
4: you're right, the middle as well, how we set up the ground, how we defend the ground's really important.
3: Are you rolling from player to player, or do you get a job on a certain player that maybe their key player?
4: Yeah, I've been getting jobs probably the last, I reckon, couple of months. And just taking on those sort of their best key forward, which I've absolutely loved, to be honest. And, it's been a challenge at times. There's some bloody good players out there. But today I was a little bit, I was mainly on Petty and my wordy got going. So probably have to watch a few things and get a little bit better there. But the last, few weeks and probably the last couple of months, I've been taking that key forward, and I've loved the challenge and the responsibility.
3: Sure. Well, you've done very well. Now, this is an odd one. You may not even know, but with Aaron Norton, is it a bad ankle, or do you think that, speaking to him at all, is he okay with it?
4: From all reports, I haven't really asked, but I think it's pretty precautionary, more than anything. We know we've got a big final here, I believe, if that all shapes up.
3: Yes, it is. It's next Friday night.
4: Unbelievable.
3: We can let you know.
4: Beautiful. How exciting. So, I think it'll be good to go.
3: Yeah. Oh, good on you, mate. And well done. You know, I've just been watching your career all the way through, and it's your growth has been outstanding. So absolutely well done.
4: Thanks, Mick. Appreciate it.
0: James, it's Quentin Hull here. What have you learned from that one experience that you've had in finals? So it'll be your second final and another cutthroat one. So what did you pick up from that experience a couple of years ago against the Hawks?
4: Oh, yeah, that was electric here last time, and I'm sure it will be next week. But it's definitely a step up with the pressure. General pressure, general contest. I loved it when I was out here last time. It was an amazing experience, and hopefully it'll hold us all in good stead, put myself in good stead for what's to come. But I cannot wait.
2: James, it's Matt Clinch upstairs. Ryan Gardner kicked his first goal in 3 years. Is he now a ruck rather than a defender?
4: I think so. He's an awesome fellow, Gary. He's been grinding away in the VFL all year, and so the boys are so pumped. You could see everyone get to him. I was pretty cooked, so I was hanging out the back and gave him a little clap, but that's about it. He'll do whatever the team needs, and that's him as a bloke.
0: Has anyone gone over to see Baby Bont yet, James?
4: Not yet. She hasn't come in yet. She's obviously very very new, but Bonty seems to be catching up on sleep a little bit. But very happy for him, excited for him. Daisy, her name is. So she's a beautiful girl, and congrats to Bont.
2: And James, Bevo's theme has sort of been tooth and nail with the song throughout the season. You played the Magpies back in round 12. You got them on that occasion by 4 points. So how do you cast your eye forward to what's going to be a massive wildcard final at the G?
4: Collingwood have really picked up in this second half of the year and playing some really good footy. It's going to be a challenge, but you're right with the tooth and nail stuff. So our pressure, our contest, it's got to be our starting point, and then we can go from there. But, bloody excited, and the boys will prepare well.
0: Thanks for your time, James. Well done. Enjoy the week.
4: Appreciate it. Thanks, guys.
3: Good night.
0: James O'Donnell from the Bulldogs rooms. Doggies winning by 21 points. They will play Collingwood in a wildcard game. Melbourne's fate is still to be decided. By the way, Geelong and Richmond or Adelaide and Greater Western Sydney coming your way. You can make the choice on ABC Listen. Just toggle between the two AFL buttons. But Mick, straight away, we do move on very quickly. Mm. And I'm looking to that wildcard game and the chess pieces. There's a couple of key pieces for both the Magpies and the Bulldogs that might not be there. gee, you want all your troops in any game.
3: No, you're doing finals. There's no question.
0: And both, you know, we still wait to see whether Pendlebury's knee is going to be okay.
3: And hamstring, apparently.
0: Yeah.
2: Suffered the hamstring as well last night when he had scans this morning. So it looks unlikely Pendlebury will be there. Looks unlikely Braden Maynard will be there. So Collingwood will be missing a few.
0: Watch and on Libba.
2: Yeah, watch on Libba. He's had some clean-out surgery on his knee despite being out of the side managed. And Aaron Norton with that concern. Not featuring in the last quarter.
3: No. I'm listening to what James O'Donnell said. It's more precautionary. Okay, so, you know, your players don't know everything when they're coming off the go. It makes sense, though, because they couldn't fall out. They were going to play in the middle final. They were going to go, because of Carlton, they're in front of Carlton. They're either going to wear the black shorts or the blue shorts in this case, or white shorts.
2: Yeah.
3: So I don't think there's any... Well, you'd save your player. Anyone who's a bit sore, you get them off the ground, you save them, because it's insignificant. Now, if they had lost, you lose a bit of confidence, but that's all you lose. If you keep a player out there, you might lose a player for next week. So from what... They'll need Norton to put that extra little bit of strain on a pretty young defence that Collingwood have got. They protect the defence by a lot of numbers getting back, although they found out last night when you could get through the defence, and that's a side like Brisbane. So it's an intriguing, match to... You said the Dogs won by 4 points last time. That was a long time. It was around 12, so we're halfway through the season. Collingwood play predictably. They are very much a push the ball in front and hold the ball in there, let the opposition make a mistake. The Dogs today, there's a little shift. They're moving the ball quicker and longer than the multiple hand pass. The multiple hand pass in final against Collingwood will end up with Collingwood having a shot. What you get with a side like that is pace, and this is where we saw this in the last 5 minutes of this game, was when the Dogs were able to move the ball through the middle and quickly into that forward line, they looked really dangerous. Yeah. They probably gave up two or three goals because they didn't have anyone up there, and that's because Norton wasn't there. But it's going to be an intriguing match. If I can just say, I think there'd be one player that could pose the biggest problem, and that's Cameron. I really think in the ruck, like Gorn today.
2: They had a good audition, though, with Gorn today as to how they handle that.
3: Well, that's right. Now, you're saying that English is probably not coming back?
2: No.
3: See, that's a shame. So if McStay goes into the ruck or long rucked a couple of times, so that's probably more what they're expecting. I think Gardner will hold his place simply because he can ruck.
0: Who is going to play key forward for Melbourne? Because now we've got Jefferson likely injured, added to the suspended Van Rooyen.
3: Mm. They'll certainly play McDonald.
0: Okay. Let's get back to Gemma Bastiani.
1: Hey, team, just down in the Melbourne rooms, is there? It's still relatively jovial. I know that they've lost, but there's still some relatively positive vibes. Jack Viney's trying to get around to teammates. Daniel Turner has ice on that left knee that he was really struggling with. Even though he went back on, he was still in a bit of pain. And Lieber does have some ice on that left foot, so there'll be watches this week for them. I can't see Matt Jefferson around yet, though, either. So that's probably the biggest concern for Melbourne going into their finals campaign.
0: Yeah, thank you for that, Gemma. So Van Rooyen, you take out 42 goals. Jefferson, you take out another 18 goals.
2: So they've got good value out of Harrison Betty, but they need to have more versatile options. So they've got Jake Melcham, who's been playing in the VFL.
0: He came in as an emergency when the Van Rooyen appeal got overturned.
3: Gemma's still there, says, I'd like to see, where is the ice on Lever's foot? Because Turner. If it's to the ankle side, well, you'll get over it. If it's in the middle of the foot, you don't know what's... Because that's tiger territory. You've got to be so careful because it could be a strain to the ligaments. It could well be a bone. And if you can't get... He's not quick anyway.
2: No.
3: And he doesn't need to get slower because you get exposed with speed in finals.
2: Yeah. So Tim English is listed as 1 to 3 weeks with that knee injury, but unlikely to be back for the wild card. I mean, the other question, Mick, is if you were to put yourself in the shoes of Stephen King, they've had a great season, 15 wins. They're going to most likely miss out on the top six. They've lost two games at the MCG this season, so 10 wins from their 12 games. And yet tonight feels like a massive opportunity lost to finish in that top six. And you were onto it from the outset. They kind of lack that energy and even efficiency they've had so much throughout the season. How concerned would he be with what's been a great first season for him, but maybe just some signs that they could be tiring?
3: Well, I'm not sure they'd be tiring. What I see is finals football played today. The Dogs played the type of football that they can win by, and that is tie everyone up through the middle of the ground, because it's no use exposing that young back line. They're not a big back line. They've got O'Donnell, and as in his own admission, you know, Petey got hold of him towards the end. Karmas is not a tall player. They've got Lobb when he's able to play there, but he's playing in the ruck, so they've robbed that area. So they're playing as they did against Carlton, they're playing a trench type of numbers around the ground, particularly in the middle of the ground. Sometimes it leaves them. They've broken a couple of times. Even today, we've watched them four or five times come out of this wing here in front of us, look up, and they've had to either kick it out or kick a 20-yard kick, as opposed to looking up and finding, in this case, a Melbourne player waiting to bring that ball back. So Collingwood are masters of that. I still think that they'll adopt that tactic. Whether they'll let Dacos run free is going to be really, I think that's a test of nerve, because Melbourne don't. Pickett's the closest thing on a irregular basis, whereas we know that Dacos can do it from, and he's been rested up. He only played, 60% game time.
2: Yeah.
3: So he'll run like that. It's they've got players that can get to him in the middle, but it's when they break, whether they're prepared to say, we can't afford Nick Dacos, because he is fundamental to them. And DeGoey hit some form last night as well.
0: And earlier today, chance for you, Mick, to have your say on the Dockers. So the Blues have won by 37 points, and who would have thought? We know of, you know, the five players that won't be playing for Sydney for the rest of the season. Mm. And now the Dockers, runaway minor premiers, their last two trips to Melbourne, they've been beaten. So teams one and two in the competition, who looked like the Cronulla was wrapped up weeks ago.
3: Yeah, well,
0: so it seemed. Well, and now there are big question marks over both the Dockers and the Swans.
3: Well, I can categorically tell you, they're the sides I picked today. And one was Carl.
0: You tipped the Blues today.
3: And the Dogs.
0: And the Dogs. Well done.
3: And I picked them on the basis of this is the end of the year where sides start to play for position in the ladder and also for security. And I haven't been sold by the Dockers all year, because I think if you cast your mind back over the year, they've won a few games coming from behind. And they've won a lot of games coming from behind. At the end of the season, you're playing better sides. They're not going to, if they get in front, they're not going to just turn it up and say, well, you can get back in the game. So the Dockers, to me, lack one or two really top-line mids. They've got what they've got is good ones, but they don't have enough of them. And Jackson can be held because all of a sudden you're coming against really good ruckman. He's no longer playing against blokes that can't play, so you've got that. Their back line is, I think they've lost Cox, so there's one there. And they'll bring in McDonald, probably, who'll play in the... Well, he's already in the side. He'll play back. Murphy didn't play, but I'm not sold on the Dockers.
0: Mm. And I know it's a new economy, but have we ever had a temporary coach who's now a full-time win a final in the same season?
2: No.
3: Did Paul Roos do it?
2: No.
3: No, they didn't. So he's the first, yeah.
0: Yeah. So let's, you know, if the results go the way that we're expecting tonight, Melbourne will play Carlton, and the Blues will be favourites, wouldn't they?
3: Yep. Yeah, they would. Yep.
2: They've got equally as good a record as Fremantle since Josh Fraser's taken over.
3: They're number one in the league.
2: They're in as good a form as anyone coming into finals, which is just a bizarre thing to say when you view it all. But, even though the positions are going to be so interesting. So Brisbane with that big win over Collingwood, they're third on the ladder at the moment. And Geelong, who are sixth, depending on how much they win by over Richmond, their percentage might get them to fourth. And just thinking back to Chris Fagan when they played the West Coast Eagles, and that was only a few weeks ago in Perth, he said it might be a dress rehearsal for us being back here in finals time. And that's probably the one team that Fremantle wouldn't want to be playing. They wouldn't want to be playing the Brisbane Lions. Yes, sure, there was an injury for Brennan Cox today. He was really the only significant injury, but the managed minutes for some of their midfield group, and they just don't have the same momentum the Dockers as what they had 6 weeks ago.
3: No, they don't.
0: What was the scenario around the Hawks? They need to win by about 90 if West Coast kick 10 goals tomorrow.
2: Yeah, to unfortunately, with that
0: ahead of Brisbane into third,
2: So with that margin now,
0: because now of course Melbourne could have got to 64, and you know,
2: yeah. So if West Coast scored 50 points in their game, Hawthorn would have to score 145.
0: Yeah.
2: If West Coast scores 70, Hawthorn would have to score 168. So
0: unlikely.
2: We're talking about it's going to have to be a big score for Hawthorn. Yeah. And you last game of the season.

0: And Mick Malthouse wrapping up the Bulldogs 21-point victory over the Demons, 16-12-108 to 12-15-87, the final scoreline here. For the Dogs, Richard finished with 30 disposals, Dale 28, Bontempelli 27, Matt Kennedy 26 and Frazier 24. That was the top five for the Dogs. Artie Jones with three goals led the scoring for the Bulldogs. Max Gawn, 28 disposals, led all comers for Melbourne, 26 for Bowie, 26 for Pickett, 24 for Fitzgerald and 21 for Steele. Overall disposals in the end, the Bulldogs had 44 more clearances. Bulldogs beaten in that stat. Demons plus 9. At the centre bounce, Melbourne 18, Western Bulldogs 10. Inside 50s plus 9 to the Ds in the end at 59 to 50. So the Dogs much more efficient when they got it inside 50.
1: It's one of those weird games where Melbourne had better individual players and the Bulldogs played better as a team.
2: Yeah, yeah.
0: So who got the votes, Mick?
3: Well, that's how it's panned out. I don't like looking at stats and going, oh, he had the most and all this sort of stuff. But when you look at what Max Gawn's done, without one shadow of doubt, and I'm going 3-2-1, incidentally, mm-hmm. So Max Gawn, 3, just the clearances, 10, inside 50s, 8. Score involvements 10. He was. I don't know what Melbourne going to do without a bloke like that down the track, but he is simply one of the best ruckmen, if not the best ruckman I've seen play football. So he's got 3-2. I'm giving to Ed Richards. So his consistency all over the ground. He was a little bit quiet in one quarter, but outside of that was up and about. Got the ball inside front 56 times. Score involvements 12, which is quite extraordinary. Contested ball 14. 8 clearances. He's continued on his form from last week. And I'm going to give one vote to Petty. I just thought that he was singly the one that could have won the game for them if a bit more football went in there, because he started to take them apart.
1: He's 3-3. Could have proved such a difference.
3: Yeah, and also the marks he took behind the ball here when you were calling him, is it Max?
1: Gawn.
3: No, you didn't call him Gawn, so luckily. Yeah, you said, is it Max? Only because of the ball
1: hit. He was marking
3: like Max. So I give him one vote.
0: 3 to Gawn, 2 to Richards, 1 to Petty.
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9: You're listening to the warm-up track. I'm Adi Adedoyin. Alongside me is commentator Ed Harry. Ed, it's an interesting year because we've got the Europeans and the Commonwealth Games. Often with the Europeans, even with the Commonwealths, but with the Europeans, you sometimes see some of the best athletes in the world, like, for example, Mondo Duplantis, who's going to be attempting to defend his European title in Birmingham.
10: Yeah, not just Mondo. Carsten Warholm's going for 4 in a row in the 400 hurdles. Keely Hodgkinson's the Olympic champion in the 800 metres. Femke Brodersbøl, even though she's switched events now to the 800 at 400 hurdles, again, someone who's won world titles. So I think it's been the case that for a few years now, the best in Europe are also the best in the world.
9: And one of those athletes is Daniel Stoll.
10: And someone who maybe doesn't get the credit he deserves. I think we could say that across the board about a lot of field eventers, maybe his fellow Swede, Mondo, excepted. Daniel Stoll, what a career. The Olympic champion in Tokyo in 2021. And then we were there. We were there for both of those, weren't we? But we were there more recently in September of 2025 when he wins the discus for a third time at the Worlds. And that was so strange because pretty much everybody had gone home. It was the last night. The rain was absolutely falling. It was like a monsoon. And with the discus, you need a nice dry circle, ideally. You need your discus to be dry. You need your hand to be dry. And the rain wouldn't stop. They delayed it and they delayed it and they delayed it. Everything else finished. They even had a small closing ceremony. People were going home and the discus throwers were still out there. But by the end of that really, really long night,

0: he was a world champion for a third time.
1: And without further ado, let's hear from today's guest, Daniel Stoll. Welcome to the warm-up track.
2: Thank you, thank you.
1: First of all, actually, I should say, did I pronounce your surname correctly?
2: You say Stoll, I think.
1: Stoll.
2: Yeah, the Swedes say Stoll, but you say Stahl, or okay. It's fine, it's no problem.
1: Okay, my surname is Adedoyin. I'm used to a lifetime of people pronouncing my surname wrong, so I appreciate that. So we're recording this here in Stockholm, home of a Diamond League for the Swedish athletes. How much more special is this one for you?
2: Yeah, this is very big for me, you know, like it's home crowd and my hometown when I'm growing up, and it's amazing city in the whole world, and yeah, I'm really happy to be here again, and then they continue with the discus for the men's Diamond League here, so it's amazing to have the home crowd and the home soil and all the families and friends and everybody that I know are gonna scream like crazy for the comp.
0: Even before you were an athlete, before you even thinking about it, would you have come to this meet as a young person, as a child?
2: Well, yeah, this is one of my favorite arenas in the whole world, and it's actually my number one as well. I mean, I cheer for a soccer team called Djurgården CF also, so they used to play there before, and it's like the heart of Stockholm, the Stockholm Stadium. It's beautiful.
1: Very yeah, beautiful. We should say this is the 1912 Olympic Stadium. How much, when you compete in that stadium, do you feel that kind of history?
2: You feel it on the concrete, on the walls, and on the stands, and everywhere. Like, it's so much history behind it. I mean, so many unbelievable success of the every event and the records and what people have achieved is amazing to see, like the results and everything. So it's amazing. I mean, the crowd is extremely good as well because the roof is so low on the stand, so it's really amazing.
1: It always feels like a nice day out for people, doesn't it?
2: Exactly, especially when it's beautiful weather, it's even better, so it's nice.
0: We grew up watching a film called Chariots of Fire, which is all about the 1924 Olympics in Paris. And then the first time I came here, which is a number of years ago now, the stadium probably has been sympathetically rebuilt at times through its history, but it still feels like you are stepping back in time. Do you get that?
2: Yeah, exactly. I mean, it was much more bigger before the stands and around the building and the arena, but it's getting, it got smaller, but I mean, it's pretty cool to see how the architect built it before, like over 100 years ago. So it's very beautiful.
1: Now, Sweden has always produced this core group of athletes, really talented group of athletes. If you go back, whether it's Carolina Kluft, for example, or Kajsa Bergqvist, or now you've got yourself, you've got Mondo Duplantis. How important is it that the country keeps producing these athletes for this meet and just for the nation?
2: Yeah, it's very, very important. You know, like we're not that big country. We have around 10 million people, and it comes and goes, you know, with the new stars and new, like, different events. Like now it's pole vault and discus, and before it was high jump and triple jump and long distance running, and it's still going on, the long distance running. So it's really nice to see, like, how we slowly come, you know, and get better and better every year. So, then some years it's pretty bad, and then some years it's pretty good, but mostly it has been a great impact for the crowd and for the people.
1: Are you competing with other sports in terms of attention from the country?
2: Yeah, it's like the soccer is huge, and like the ice hockey and cross-country skiing and the track and field is pretty big, and it's popular.
0: This is a podcast about you, but I have to ask you about Mondo. I think people know his story now. US born, mum is Swedish, and arguably he's the most famous track and field athlete in the world, and rightly so with the things he's doing. What's it been like for you as a Swedish international teammate of him to kind of see him grow from where he began when he first put on the golden vest to where he is now?
2: Yeah, it's unbelievable, like, how to see his development, how his career has been going from when he showed up here on the track. I remember, I think this was 2018-17, Like a young guy from the Louisiana, you know, and he came to Sweden and he has his relatives in Dalarna, the county above Stockholm, and like to see, like, because everybody said that he's a huge talent, and I said, yeah, he's a great talent, and it's going to be awesome to see how he's going to go for the future, and it's amazing to see. I mean, that guy is just winning everything and just doing every record and winning everything. It's so nice to see, you know, and then, you know, he's the biggest of the biggest, and to go and see when he travels around the world and meets new people and everything.

0: It's unbelievably nice for us Swedes to see. And he's a Swede as well. So, I mean, he speaks Swedish now, and then he enjoys to be here around Stockholm, and right now he lives in Monaco and enjoying life there. And he just, yeah, it's nice. He's a great guy.
1: He's going to be a role model to a lot of people. You all are, I think, across with the achievements you've had. When you were growing up, though, who were kind of some of your role models? Were they sporting role models?
0: Yeah, I had plenty of them. I had like a hockey player called Mats Sandin, played the Toronto Maple Leafs for a long time in the NHL, and then Gunde Svan, the cross-country skier. And then, of course, my biggest highlight is Ricky Brusch, the disco thrower from Malmö. Like, he was like a rock star in all kinds of like medias, and he was a showman, and he was like a, you know, comedian and artist and everything. So he was like doing all kinds of stuff back in the 70s and 80s, and it's everybody's still talking about him. So it's really nice.
2: Why the discus for you? How did you end up
0: with it? I started with discus because of my mother. I used to play hockey before. I started when I was 8, and then I, right before high school, I chose the track. And yeah, you know, summer times in ice hockey, you have those pre-trainings that you prepare for the fall. And then my mom said, I don't want to try to play some discus or try to do the shot put just for fun. And I said, no, I will never do track. I don't like this sport. It's so, people are too nice and soft, I said before. I joked about it, you know. But then, you know, it felt nice, you know. I started up with 26 meters with a 2K discus when I was 14, you know. And or 13, this was 2000. Yeah, it's exactly 20 years ago. And I just loved to lift the bar a lot. And my father was a former hammer thrower. And my mom was a discus Swedish champion and also European Championships powerlifting silver medalist. So I got the great genes from them. And then my sister was 4 years in college in the U.S. for throwing the hammer, 59 meters and close to 60. So we have been like this throwers family and supporting each other and enjoying the moment. And yeah, so since then I just love the track and field more and more.
2: How hard was it to give up hockey though?
0: It was pretty tough for the first 3 years, because go from a team sport to an individual sport that you stand in the circle and then you have to, you know, demand and make your own like choice how to do it. Everything for 0.9 seconds with full force, with technique and mentally and power. I was never in a championship final as a youth and junior, but then it got better when I was 22. And then since then it has been going not like a straight up at the mountain, but it has been like a roller coaster sometimes. And then bad meets, really very good meets, and then after that I, you know, took advantage to get better in the future. So
2: in that time when you said you weren't making finals and doing stuff as a junior, you didn't think, I'm going to leave this, I'm going back to hockey?
0: No, never. I was, you know, it was really great to see like how different other athletes, like everybody is not like, you know, Mond or like Michael Phelps in the swimming or Usain Bolt or... Yeah, I believe that it takes 10 to 12 years to become a world champion, if you believe in it, if you want to do the hard work and have fun along the way, along the journey and everything, and just believe in yourself and never give up.
1: It's interesting that, you know, some of your heroes were playing in the NHL, Toronto Maple Leafs, but you came from this family of throwers. It sounds like your family kind of let you find throwing. They didn't tell you at the age of like 7 or 8 or 9, don't play ice hockey, throw that now. But let you find it for yourself.
0: Exactly. Like my mom said, just do all the sports what you want. But I only played hockey, and she never pushed me on my father either. Or maybe my father pushed me in the weight room, but that was more like, you know, father and son thing, you know, that he always said that I was weak in a deadlift and everything. But that was like a good sign, you know, to... And then I grow in my head to get stronger, you know. But otherwise, never in the track and field. I mean, I think young kids and youth needs to just play around until they're 17, 18, and then make a decision in the future what they want to do. And then, you know, don't take it too seriously when you're a kid and youth. Just have fun.
2: When did you realize that this could be a career, as in discus?
0: I realized it after 2014.

0: How old would you have been then?
1: I threw 66-89 world lead in Irvine, California, that spring. And it was such a highlight in Sweden that it's the media exploded. Like, it was so huge. And then I was thinking, okay, do I really want to do this or just want to work, you know, like a regular guy? But then I realized this is so much fun. You go to training camps, you travel around the world, you meet new people, and it's such an amazing sport. But if you throw pretty far, it's nice.
2: You've got national titles first shot put as well. So once you're a thrower, were you tempted to pursue the shot put, or what was it about the discus in particular?
1: It was more like for fun, you know. Sometimes when I had my different kind of, how do you call it, like when it was tough in the technique or I was kind of tired with the discus when I was younger, I just played with the shot put and I liked it. I mean, shot put, you can just hit it wrong, but it still goes really far. And then it's also very good, like explosive training And it's a lot of fun, the Swedish championships, the team Swedish championships. But I was never like thinking that I'm going to try to go really far, 22 meters or stuff. We have this 20-meter line in Sweden that is pretty historical in the Nordic countries. But I never did that. But I don't regret it either. I just enjoyed it. And it was fun. So, but now I quit with shot put 3 years ago. So, but it's such a heavy ball, you know. And then discus is much more easy.
2: When you think about this sport, track and field, and it's ancient history, you think of like statues of ancient Greek statues of that, they're holding a discus. So your event is one of those events that kind of can be traced all the way back to the ancient Olympics. That's must be a pretty special thing.
1: Yeah, it was a couple of thousand years before Christ, you know. Discobolus. It was, they were throwing there, everybody was competing naked, and just the Greek sport. It was back in this, and it's, for me, it has been really nice to see like how the discus has been growing, like wideness, like for the women's and the men's discus. Because like I remember, like 2017, 18, it was no 2016. It was one guy who threw 68 meters, and now it's over 20 guys who is doing that. It's amazing to see like how the sport has been growing more and more, and it's such an amazing feeling. You open up your arms, and then when you hit it good, it feels amazing. Like it's so light. And then especially when it flies over 70 meters, it's just incredible feeling.
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2: I'm Ed Harry, and today's guest is Daniel Stoll, 3 times world discus champion and the 2021 Olympic gold medalist.
4: In terms of your career, I think your first senior world championship was 2015 in Beijing, same stadium where you'd competed in the Olympic Games. How much did that experience kind of help you of competing in the World Championships and helping to shape your career?
1: I remember World Championships 2015 because I was like, I was picked up in the team as a wild card, because back in the days we didn't have this, what is now the ranking points, and it was the A or B qualification, the standard that you got to hit. And I was so close to hit the A standard. But I was ranked 31st in the season best list, and then it was 32 guys who got in. So me and my father was planning to go up to Norway to fish, you know, the week before. But then the boss of the federation called me and said, hey, don't book this trip. I'm at the Stockholm airport right now with a Swedish troop. We're heading to Japan for pre-camp, and you're in. World Athletics called me, and you have been fighting so well, so I'm going to pick you to the team. And I threw the phone away, you know. I was screaming out loud, and it was such an amazing feeling. So then, mentally, I was kind of breakdown, because I thought that, okay, it's going to be tough to make it in the future in the World Championships. So I was ranked for the 31st, and ended up at 5th place in the World Championships. It's such an amazing trip. It was fun. China.
2: We spoke to Valerie Ullman on the podcast, Valerie Sion, as she is now, a couple of years ago. And she talked about, until you face these great names face to face, you can't imagine doing it. You have to do it. So her example was, before we could go to a major championship, I knew I had to try and get on the Diamond League circuit. I had to, because they're very scary when I see them on the television, but I bet they're not as scary in real life. So when you went to your first world championship and you were in that world championship final environment for the first time, how much do you kind of learn and grow from?

0: Yeah, like the year before as well, 2014, when I started to go to more Diamond Leagues. I remember I was competing against the Olympic champion of Estonia, Gary Kanter, Robert Harting, the German. I mean, those big, huge, like, names that they were. I felt like a puppy when I walked around the hotel lobby and the dining hall and everywhere. And I believe that what my former coach told me, that it's, you have to compete against these guys so much and get into the big meets. And then after a couple of years, everybody's going to come to you and say hi. And I was like the opposite when I was, 10 years ago. So it's very important to compete in those big meets, but it's really tough as well to come into those meets because it's quite high level right now.
1: You've gone on to win three world titles, most recently in Tokyo, September last year. It was the final session, a lot of rain. What was that experience like?
0: It is one of my best performances ever, in my opinion. I think it was 10 months before the final, I told my coach, Staffan Jönsson, in Malmö, that I think it's going to rain in September, October in Asia, or at least in Japan, because it usually rains like crazy in Thailand and in Indonesia and India and also in Japan and China. So we have to train in rain. We have to be mentally really ready for the rain. And he said, "Of course, yeah, let's do that." We were just throwing and had fun in the rain in Sweden, but it was like, come on. It is sometimes, you know, to train in those rough circumstances, you know. And I mean, in England as well, it can rain, or Scotland or Ireland or everywhere. But if you have that attitude of rain, and then everything is possible. But I remember that final, it was a lot of delays. I think the final took 3 hours, usually takes like 1 hour, 20 minutes. But I was so ready when I walked into the call room that I just locked my ears from everyone. Like, people were talking about that we have to cancel the meet, and we have to do all the cancel. Everybody was kind of desperate, you know. And I understand that. Like, people are not used to rain and stuff somehow. But we were ready, Team Stahl and my coach. And I've never been so focused for 3 hours. I was totally drained out of my brain when I came back to the hotel. But that evening, it was so fun, man. It was crazy.
2: We had a couple of summers ago, and it was summer, we had the British Championships, and Zarnell Hughes won the 100 meters.
0: Okay.
2: And he won it in a thunderstorm. The thunderstorm was so bad that the television pictures cut out from the venue. If you were trying to watch that at home, like, it's gone. And then they come back and they show you a replay.
0: Yeah, but that's also kind of dangerous, also, if it's that bad.
2: But he won, and there's a great shot of him sort of doing this, and the rain's coming down. And he said afterwards, my coach, Glenn Mills, used to make us train in the rain.
0: Yeah.
2: And it's exactly what you're saying, that if you, that foresight that you and your coach had really helped you that night in Tokyo.
0: Yeah, and I was also teaching, learning that when I was younger age as well. You have to be ready for all kinds of, you know, it can be snowing, it can be raining, it can be like this, what do you call that in English? Those white small balls.
2: Hailstones.
0: Hailstones,
2: yeah.
0: And it can be like Qatar heat, 50 degrees or whatever, you know. So, yeah, but I believe that if you can train all those kind of things, then it will be the best in the world.
1: So, you know, when you, I know you said you were super focused on the final, you were super ready. But when it's raining and you can kind of hear people moaning, were you thinking, haha, I'm ready for this? You're not.
0: I was thinking, ironically, it's like a comedy show. And also, like, I was looking up to the clouds. It was like a bucket of water or rain. That rain, maybe you guys were there in Japan and
1: Yeah,
0: saw
1: yeah,
0: it. I
1: yeah.
0: mean, it was, I've never seen that kind of typhoon rain, you know. It was but I was thinking that it's paradise. It's like being in Spain or Greece for vacation. The sun is shining, and then I was just dancing around with umbrella, as long as I keep my hand dry, you know, and the grip of the discus. And then, of course, it's nothing about the shoes or the concrete. You have to have this target in your brain that you can do this, and you have to go extra hard when you push in the circle. You have to take extra, like, longer movements. You cannot, if you're a little bit shy when you throw in rain, you're gone.
1: Yeah.
0: Then people fall, and people can, you know, slip, and it's, yeah. If you don't focus on those negative stuff,
1: yeah.
0: Then
1: how much were you aware of what your fellow athletes we're thinking and you thinking, I've done this. We thought about this 6 months ago. We trained in the rain. Were you thinking that at all?
0: I didn't think so much of it because I was watching like YouTube videos and stuff from like, let's say World Championships 2005 in Helsinki. It was raining there. Same in Zurich 2014 in the discus final there. As well in I can't remember the days in World Championships in London 2017, it was raining. And I mean, it has been raining many years, but never been so complaining about the situation and stuff. So it is interesting.
2: You mentioned it was a little bit like a comedy show at times because the organizers were trying to like mop the circle with towels and we don't know where they got the towels from. You say you've been doing this at the elite level since 2014. Do you not think they just need a big, round piece of sheeting that they could have just covered the circle with? And they may have kept the circle dry.
0: It was pretty cool because, like, the whole towel factory of Tokyo came there with, like, 200 towels, you know. It's like you're saying, it looks funny, though. But, yeah, if you're just prepared for it, you can do it. But I understand what you mean. It is nice that they come with towels, of course. But, I mean, like, you have to be ready.
1: In the end, the championship finishes. Everyone else, including the closing ceremony, crowd leave. Some people stay. What was all that like?
0: No, I didn't think about it at all. Mm-hmm. I wasn't looking at the crowd at all so much. I was just focusing in myself and how can I get better. And because the meet started with so crazy different results, low results. And I couldn't, like, look around the crowd. But I noticed, like, half of the arena was gone. And I respect it. I understand them. Those people who sat in the rain, it's not that much fun to sit there and get wet, you know, and then you get tired. And yeah, I noticed a little bit, but not that much.
1: When you got the job done and you won that gold medal, how did it feel?
0: It was such amazing, man. Because I was ranked 9 in the world before the meet. And then, like, it's indescribable to describe it for you guys, but it was such a great feeling. Like, my third world championship gold. And then, yeah, it's so nice, man. I was really proud because I fight for the whole time until from the call room until it was done. And then I was like, no, I'm happy. I did my job mentally. This was mostly mentally, I could say. And and I was thinking about before the last throw started, because I was second place, you know, before that throw. And I was thinking before I walked in, if I just make those long movements in the circle, then it's going to go far. But and don't do too much power, you know, then it's easy to get tight, you know, and then you somehow throw it in the net or maybe you can foul easier and stuff. So it wasn't this kind of a blast throw what I did in Budapest, the last throw there, because that was more like I need to go all in because Christian had 70 meters. And so it was different kind of a final. And man, this was, I really like Tokyo. It's my favorite place.
2: Well, you won your Olympic gold medal.
0: Exactly.
2: In Tokyo as well.
0: Exactly.
2: Favorite stadium, I guess.
0: Yeah, but yeah, it was really nice to see Tokyo now with Corona and without Corona. And I've never seen so many people on the streets. It was crazy much people. Is it the biggest city in the world?
2: It's one of the most popular,
0: yeah.
2: Absolutely.
0: Probably, yeah.
2: But
0: yeah.
2: So you had both experiences. You had the Olympics with all the lockdown restrictions, no one allowed in. And I guess you as an athlete, very restricted in what you could and couldn't do back in 2021. So I don't know, what's the word? How much of a release was it to go back to the same place just a few years later and experience it in a completely different way?
0: I got very emotional like 2 hours before the qualification when I was on the... actually 1 hour before when I walked into the field because I felt, okay, it was here I won the Olympics. It was... Yeah. But then I focused, and then when I came in, I got so much energy. And then it was 9 in the morning, and I was the first guy in the first round throwing. And I was like going rock and roll, and it went 69.90. 9 in the morning, guys. I was so pumped up. And that's the furthest throw in a qualification ever in World Athletics, in World Championships. Yeah. So I'm very proud of that as well. And then... And then it came. I knew that it's going to be a crazy rain. It's going to be yeah, we have been talking about.

0: But yeah.
1: Which is your most satisfying in terms of the journey to gold? What's the most satisfying, everything you've been through?
0: Yeah, like, I can describe it quickly. I mean, my first world championship gold in Doha, it was a lot of pressure because that summer I was 2019, I almost won every meet, and it was really hard because no Swede has never won in discus world championship gold. So it was kind of a huge pressure. And I won that meet with a crazy physique, 67, 50 something. And then the pandemic came, the corona, and somehow I was happy for it because I wasn't ready mentally to go to Tokyo 2020. And then 2021 came and we knew that, okay, it's going to be Olympics. And we have been training in Sweden. It was open everywhere here in Sweden because I saw that in UK and America and all the world had different regulations and rules to go out and train. But we had open everywhere here. So we were like, you know, when you release the cows on the acres in the springtime, and we were like that, the Swedish troop. We were so happy to go for pre-camp to Fukuoka in Japan. And we were so ready to compete. And me and Simon Pedersen, when he won the silver as well, it was such a great thing. You know? It was amazing. So, and then for those 2 years, from Doha to Tokyo, it was probably one of the hardest mentally. Because people told me, Dan, you can just throw 68, 80, then you will win, or 68 meters. And hear that every day is not easy. So I had to be in contact with a lot of psychologists and prepare mentally for that and get ready. And then my best performance, in my opinion, is Budapest 2023, 71-46 championship record. With 50,000 people in Budapest, 30 degrees, last throw, it was unbelievable. And then now Tokyo, with all kind of circumstances, with this weather and that pressure also mentally, it's really hard to rank those goals, you know? But I'm really proud of all of them.
1: Budapest was nice, wasn't it? Because the crowd, it is one of those championships that we went to where the crowd understood the field events. Like every time we were in the commentary position, it's like, and something was happening in the field events, the crowd were really, they fully knew what was happening.
0: Yeah, Hungarian people are really good when it comes to throws and all the events. It was amazing.
1: One other thing, you said 2019 to 2020, that you weren't ready mentally for the Olympics. Where was that?
0: I was just totally drained out in my brain after that gold first time.
1: In Doha?
0: Yeah. I think like this, like when you have won the first gold, it is really hard to come back after that. But then if you can try to do it again, maybe 2 years after, it is possible to do it again if you believe on it. But you have to have this crazy focus all the time, but also have fun on the way. And then after that gold in Olympics, it was much more easier to continue. And then I switched coach in the spring of 23 with my new coach now, Staffan Jönsson. New city, new town, new training group. Everything was new, almost like a totally new program almost. Get to know the new people in that town. And then I had no, like, I didn't need to win or I didn't need to do this or this or this. I just went for it. And then we had so much fun in the practices and every meet, and we was just thinking that, okay, if we make the standard and then we can try to aim in the final, then let's go and how it goes. Because I have no pressure anymore after the Olympic gold in Tokyo and Doha. So I don't need to win anymore. It was really nice to think like that. And then I won again. But it was a tough final. Everybody threw really well.
1: Yeah.
0: It was not easy. It was not easy at all because Christian threw really far. Matthew Denny threw really far. And Mikula Salekna and everybody. So they will be the greatest in the future, those guys. And even more guys now is coming up. So I'm really proud about the sport. How is it going now?
2: It does feel like a golden era. How much does throwing against the athletes you've just described make you a better thrower as well?
0: Yeah, I get hungry every time when they throw really far. And also for the championships. And I get the kick, you know, even though some people say I'm getting old. I'm 33 years old now, but I feel young in my body. And I'm just motivated to just continue and see how far my body can throw far.
1: How much have you...

0: evolved in terms of your technique over the years? Because we spoke to Ryan Krauser on this podcast a few years ago, and despite all his success, he's evolved his technique and he's changed. How much have you changed?
1: I've changed quite a lot, almost, or not that much. Let's say when I was around 20 to 28 years old, I was more like of a power lifter in my body. So I had more power in my body than technique. And I could throw far with bad technique. And then when I start with stuff and I get more better, I feel better as a discus thrower now than in the weight room. So you have to do some changes when you get to continue the career longer to, you know, achieve better.
0: And then some people, they think it's just power, but it's not just power, there's speed as well.
1: It is the speed of release and the angle of attack when you release this discus, and also how long can you hold your arms as a helicopter all the way to the throw. Like, you have to have those crazy huge long movements. It is exactly what Ryan is doing in shot put. It looks slow when he turns around in a circle, but he has so much force of the shot and speed of the release when he throws. It's like art to see when he does it right. It's amazing.
2: From the BBC World Service, this is the warm-up track.
0: I'm Elliot Edoyen, and joining us today is Daniel Stoll, the Olympic gold medalist from 2021 and a 3-times world champion in the discus.
3: We spoke to the high jumper Hamish Kerr doing this podcast last year, and we said, when do you know it's a good jump? And he said, when I plant my foot before I take off, I know. When do you know it's a good throw with your discus?
1: It's a very good question. It is when I feel like crazy deep with my legs, when I turn into the middle of the circle. And then you feel it on the hand when you release the discus. It feels like maybe 3,000 kilos on your hand. It is so much force of the discus that you feel it's a 69-meter throw or 70 or 71. It is amazing.
0: So once it goes out of the cage, you know it's big?
1: I feel it, yeah. And then if I feel the opposite way, if I jump in the circle, like if I don't have this certain of ground contact on the concrete, then I feel weak in the throw, and then it goes 63 meters or 64. So you can feel it when it goes really far, and then it's so much force of it. It's amazing.
3: It's 2026, which means it's a European Championship year. How fired up are you with motivation to climb to the top of the podium at a Europeans in your career?
1: My goal is now European Championships. I don't have a goal there yet. It's not going to be easy, guys. My goal is to go there and do everything for my country and then try my best. And because everybody's going to be, European discus is crazy good right now as well. So everybody's going to be ready in 13th of August in the final. So yeah, my goal is to throw as far as I can, and then we will see how it goes.
0: And there's so much depth in Europe at the moment. You win the European title, it's like winning the World Championship, isn't it?
1: It is almost like that. Almost. It is Mykola Selekna, Christian Scheer, and then we have a bunch of guys more. So maybe, let's say, 6 of the guys from Tokyo is going to be there. What I think, yeah.
3: So far, how close have you been to that European gold, going to the European Championships over the year? Is there a year gone by when you thought, I should have won it that year?
1: 2018 in Berlin, I was really close. Second round, I did 68-11, but then it turns out 15 minutes after, it was a foul because I was touching the heel on the rim. And then I had to reset that. And then I did in the fourth round, 68 meters again, but that was not a foul. And then my greatest friend, Andrius Gudzius of Lithuania, he won in the last throw with 68-69, I think, or 68-50. So, yeah, that's the closest one I've ever been. And then it was now in Rome, 24. I got fourth. That wasn't so close because the guys were thrown pretty far. Munich, I was fifth, yeah, 22. So I would say Berlin is my closest one, yeah.
0: Mykola Selekna is the world record holder. You're one of the greatest in this event. So if I could offer you right now, World record or Europeans?
1: Oh, man. Come on. Come on. No, but... No, I would actually say European gold, actually.
0: Really?
1: I know you think I'm crazy, but then I have all the golds in my, you know, in my house.
3: Like the career Grand Slam?
1: Yeah, exactly.
3: Where do the medals you have already won live? Where do you keep them?
1: I have them at a secret place close to my mom's, like, area. So,
3: okay.
1: So yeah, where she lives, yeah.
0: I actually remember a press conference here where somebody asked you about the world record, and I think you said something like, breaking a world record is like ordering a pizza, something like that.
3: Well, no, it's not like ordering a pizza.
0: It's not like ordering a pizza.
1: Yeah, I said that many years ago because, like, the Swedish media was asking me, when are you going to throw the world record? When are you going to do the Swedish record? And then I just said, like, spontaneously, quickly, to respond them quickly, guys, it's not like ordering a pizza, you know, or driving McDonald's or whatever, you know.
3: It was a good way to kind of use a bit of humor to, like, shut it down because...
1: Exactly.
3: What are you going to do?
1: Yeah. And they were, like, fired up and passionate about it because they saw that something is going on and, you know, and the world record is not easy to do, you know.
3: Yeah. I have to ask you this as well. I think it was either last year or the year before, we came out at the end of the meet here in Stockholm. Most of the athletes would just jump on a bus and come back to the hotel we're speaking to in. I think you were across the road with your kit. And it looked like you were walking home or walking to your car. You just, like, there he goes. What was going on?
1: I walked to the... We have this... My track and field club is called Spårvägen Swedish Club. They have their gym under the metro. So from the stadium to that, it's like maybe 500 meters to walk. So I had some lifting afterwards. So I was doing deadlift and some press by neck. So all of my friends and my girlfriend Fanny Roos and my coach Stefan Jensen and my mom and my father, and they went there to the gym to, yeah, have fun and scream.
3: It was great because we saw you were doing a couple of autographs with some kids. Like, they would have just come out for me. They've crossed the road, very busy road.
1: Yeah.
3: And there you are. And, yeah, like, there he is.
1: Yeah, sometimes it's really hard to walk on the streets. Everybody want to stop and talk and have photos. But it's fun in one way. But when you're in a rush, you just want to go. But then you have to be humble and nice anyways. So.
0: Yeah. And what's it like dealing with the sort of pressure and the expectation that comes with what you do? Because you said earlier on, people just think, well, you're going to throw big and you're going to get a medal anyway. But it's not that easy when you're competing against so many talented people. How do you deal with the pressure?
1: Nowadays, it's not much pressure at all because I've achieved so good golds and medals now and Swedish record. But it was tougher when I was younger. But now it's more like, I know I won. I just want to go and do my best and then we'll see how it goes, you know. And so I'm not thinking about that much at all.
0: And when you were evolving as an athlete, how did you deal with it, the pressure when you were developing your career?
1: Yeah, it was a lot of, like, I have, like, a normal psychologist for private life, one for peak performance, for how do you act at the training session and also at the big stadium of 80,000 people compared to a small thrower's field with maybe 5 guys. How are you going to act and how can you, like, concentrate with the 3 big factors, mentally, the technical, and the physical. And how do you deal it after a meet, and how do you deal it before the meet? And so I was pretty, like, I started with this 2013. So since then, I'm still doing that. And I think a lot of athletes and sports underestimate sports psychology. It is, the brain gets crazy different when you're competing. It can be a golf game or a hockey game or soccer at Wembley Stadium or whatever. So it is very important.
0: Yes. It's a good point you make because in the Champions League final, so Arsenal played Paris Saint-Germain in the final,
1: yeah,
0: went to penalties. Those players, the Arsenal players that missed the penalty, I'm sure in training they score every single time. You'll never miss. But in a competition environment, even the simple things get very, very difficult. And when you're up against Elekner and all these other people, I guess it's, and as you're going through your career, you do have to think about that and prepare yourself for these.
1: Yeah, and you have to have kind of a, maybe like a routine. And I mean, especially like those huge derbies in the Premier League or maybe the La Liga in football, you know, those hooligans who scream or supporters, they can be so

0: loud, you know. And if you listen to them when they play, you're gone. You have to focus on the ball and the teammates, you know.
1: Yeah.
0: And it is the same in athletics. You have to just, yeah, be ready.
2: I think, thankfully, it's a very outdated view now. Once upon a time, people would have looked at you and gone, you're an incredible physical specimen. You're so strong. You're so quick. You're so good at what you do. Why does he need mental coaching? But everything you're saying, training your brain is as important as everything else you're training.
0: Yeah.
2: But did you always realize that, or did you have to come to realize that?
0: I think both, actually. Like, yeah, my coach told me that we have to have, if you want to have the biggest team, you will win everything. So if you have a doctor, chiropractor, massage, you have, like I said, psychologist, peak performance therapist, and your family, the sponsors, and everyone, and then one day you will win somehow. Many people think that if I have one coach and then maybe one massage guy, that's enough. But they can maybe do that, of course. But I believe in this philosophy, and it has been working for me.
1: And you were saying about you have to have the same routine. When do you, on competition day, when does the switch go and you're in competition mode?
0: What I mean with routine is was more like of the mentally, like to be like sharpened and ready. But usually other routines, usually I, you know, like everybody else is doing in the world, like we eat breakfast and then we, yeah, maybe go out on the street, warm up a little bit in the morning to have a shakeout, and then eat lunch, and then I can have a power nap, and then I play some music to get pumped up, and then everybody's taking the bus together, all the athletes to the stadium, and then you sit there in a cool room, and then I can read people's minds, how they act. Like some people are just introvert and quiet, and or like me, like extrovert, I just joke around and talk, and we go into the field, and the crowd is screaming, it's fun. And then you put on your shoes, and then you warm up there, two warm-up throws. And I walk up to my coach and say, hi, how are you? And then we just more talk. He doesn't coach me so much. It's more like, relax, Daniel, take your down your shoulders, and then do your thing. And then I just go. So,
2: ask you in a moment about some of your music choices, but you said right at the start that one of your kind of heroes growing up was a discus thrower from Malmo, and you said he was a bit like a rock star with everything he did. Did you get to meet him later when you were making your way in your career? Did you ever get to talk with him?
0: He died July 2013, but he called me on the phone when I was in high school, in April 2013. It was like this, I had this, you guys had it also back in the days, those pay per call, you know, the chip you had it in the phone, like you had like maybe like 10 bucks on the phone and stuff. And then I somehow I saw this county number from Southern Sweden. Who is this calling now? And I remember it was 2:30. I was so tired of school, and then that phone call, and I asked the teacher, can I go to the bathroom? And she said, okay. I walked out, answered the phone, and then he said, hello, it's Ricky Brook here. Hello. Oh my God, is this true? And then he just talked for 25 minutes, and he talked and talked. He talked all kinds of training. What can I do in the future? He believes in me. I'm like not a sharp diamond, but the opposite. You're like a stone now, but you will be a diamond if you believe in yourself, and I believe in you. But you will never throw my Swedish record, he said. And I laughed so loud because he threw 71-26. And that day when I did it was 2017, 71-29. And like, yeah. Guys, you need to see on the YouTube, The Soul is Greater Than the World. He has done this movie there, so watch that, see how he trained, what he did and everything. It's unbelievable. I promise you, you will laugh so hard, but also get pumped up. Yeah?
1: Yeah. And it's been an incredible journey for you. I mean, in terms of your family, and you said that the way they brought you up, your parents let you choose what you wanted. How proud are your family in terms of what you've done, from the guy who was playing hockey to one day I'm going to try the discus, and look where you are now?
0: Yeah, they're extremely proud. My mom and my father, so, and my sister and everybody around the team. I mean, yeah, my father, he is typical, you know, northern part of Sweden, old version of a guy. He never shows emotions, but then when he Yeah, my mom said that, because then they couldn't go to Tokyo, to the Olympics.

0: So he just walked away, and usually says when he sat in the living room, he just walked away. Usually says maybe I'm gonna take a coffee with him. He just walked out, and then he sat there and cried.
1: Your mom told you that?
0: Yeah, but he never told me that, you know. And then, you know, yeah. So, of course, it's kind of sad. My father passed away 2 months ago, but it has been going really well anyways. But I'm only thinking about how good memories I have had with him and my childhood and everything. And so it's unbelievably nice. And, yeah, I'm extremely proud that he showed me how to grow up, you know, and everything. Yeah.
1: And it must feel special for you that your mom told you that. And you had that impact on him. Because my dad is the same. My dad is exactly the same.
0: Yeah.
1: Or was the same. My dad's passed away.
0: He wasn't tough, but he was a super nice father, but he was more like, you know, this iron father when he was in the weight room. I was weak all the time, even though I break all those records and beat all the guys out. Oh, you're still weak, man. Come on. But then after the Olympics, actually, he didn't push me anymore. Then it was satisfied, you know.
1: Yeah.
2: Well, look, thank you for sharing so much with us. Before we say goodbye, you mentioned the music that you listen to on competition day. We're called the warm-up track, and one of the reasons we're called that is we want to know what you do listen to get ready to compete. So what fires you up?
0: Rock tonight with Europe.
2: Excellent. Oh, excellent.
0: All the Europe songs I really like. They're from Stockholm as well. Upplands Väsby. They're very huge.
2: Fantastic. Oh, yeah. Brilliant. Proper 80s. Yeah, excellent.
1: Yeah, it's been great. Thank you very much for sharing your story with us.
0: Thank you, guys. And very enjoyable to be here, and thank you.

0: Those songs took me somewhere. We all have songs that soundtrack our lives. Songs that mean a lot.
1: So much is going on when you hear this music.
0: Want to find out which songs do it for David Byrne, Shania Twain, Peter Garrett, and Vicar and Linda Bull?
2: It's just the best thing you'll ever hear.
0: Bring your tissues and dancing shoes for the new season of Take 5 with me, Zan Rowe.
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6: Let's get to Robina Stadium. It is the Gold Coast Titans against Cronulla Sutherland. Quit at half, good afternoon.
7: We'll do our best to get it rollicking here on this absolutely gorgeous Gold Coast Sunday. It's going to be pretty warm for the footy players. What have we got? A week and a half left of winter, officially, before we get to spring, but it feels like it has sprung early on this Sunday. If you're just joining us, a couple of changes to the starting teams. For Gold Coast, both Mo Fonawaker and Adama Ho go to the bench. So Cleese Haas and Kurt Morin will start in the pack for the Titans. For the Sharks, veteran Cam McInnes is on the pine, so Tom Hazelton comes into the starting team. Gold Coast have lost their last three. Cronulla Sutherland have lost their last two, and that's more so the story, because the Sharks, with those losses to the Dragons and Raiders when they were expected to win, Clinton Schiphofsky, as I welcome you back, really puts them behind the eight ball in their quest to make the top four, with the Dolphins continuing to win as well. What a day for footy on the coast. Welcome again.
8: Oh, what a day. Doesn't get any better than this, Q. Bathed in sunshine. A fair crowd in as well at the ends of the fields, which is unusual. So, but massive game for the Cronulla Sharks. Need to get things back on track. They're going to be missing their number seven, who's a massive out for them, young Trindle. The other younger player, he's 24, Puru.
7: 24, Nifa Puru. And yes. We've seen him in the New South Wales Cup over so many years. And
8: a gun, too, isn't he, at that level?
7: Finally getting a chance to... Well, it's his fourth game in the NRL. Hasn't played since round 15 against the Warriors. But, yeah, it'll be interesting to see how he goes today.
8: Yeah, really good opportunity for him to stand up here. But, yeah, just a gorgeous, perfect day to play footy.
7: And Zane Bojack, as I welcome you, I'm also going to sort of put a call team sort of sweep across. Does our game last longer than the test match in Mackay? Because I'm just seeing some vision. Pat Cummins has taken another wicket. And I'm just trying to catch up. Is that six or seven down now? Now six down. Six for 68. Bangladesh need another 78 to make the Aussies bat again. So I reckon, Zeno, we will be still going by the time Australia's claimed an innings victory in Mackay. How are you?
9: Well, Q, as we know, North Queensland delivers again. You go up to the NT, we get absolutely smashed, and then you go to the beautiful climes of North Queensland, and Australia just not only turns it on, but we produce a wicket where you can get a result. And a result in the favour of Australia. Isn't it fantastic? Go the Great Barrier Reef Arena. Oh, I just love it. Can I just say this? This couldn't be better conditions.
7: Sorry.
9: Here.
7: While you are talking, someone's pages of their book are flowing. Is that not yours?
9: No, they're not mine.
7: Can someone tell the person next door that they're losing their stuff?
8: Every man for himself, Zano.
7: The dead set looks like a Clint Eastwood's walked into a town in an old western and replaced tumbleweed with white sheets of A4 across the prison.

0: football. And the one thing I do know that Josh Hannay's looking for is the Titans to start better. But not only have they lost their last three, but they also have been starting terribly.
1: Sorry, I'm being incredibly ill-disciplined or doing the great thing that broadcasters do by bringing the people to the venue. I was chuckling because Zane was on his knees picking up those pieces of paper, which we now know are for the stadium PA. You put her microphone on top of it. She had to come and yell out, oh, get ready, they're about to come out. She picked up the microphone just as you'd put all the stuff back. It's like that scene in Love Actually. All the pages went back into the lake.
0: It's not worth it. It's not very good. Don't do it. Yes, exactly.
2: You didn't even get a thank you, Zane.
0: No, she's too busy. That's fair enough. This is a good game of footy. Look at that. Tommy Hazleton out there with that headband. Let's go.
1: That's the most fun scene set from the sideline that we've had. If you'd like to join the fun, you can, as always, 0467 920 222 is the number. Here comes Tino Fa'asuamola. Are we leading out the Titans? So for Gold Coast today, Kenny starts at fullback, De Groot and Sami on the wings. Phil Sami, watch. He's still level with the great Anthony Don on 163 tries.
2: Yeah, pressure's coming on. He'd be a bit nervous.
1: So
2: hasn't
1: looking
2: got long to do it
1: to break that club record. Fifita and Brimson in the centres, Campbell and Elias in the halves. It's Fa'asuamola Awi up front with Haas, Pasco the hooker. Furmore joined in the second row by Morin, and Bai is the lock forward. The bench, Fotowaker, Ho, Randall, Sharpley, Summerton and Fayamani. For the Sharks, Kennedy at fullback, Katoa and Mulatalo on the wings, Hirodi and Iro in the centres, Nipapuru and Hines in the halves, Fanua Blake and Calhoun up front, Brayley the hooker, Nikara and Wilton in the second row, and Hazleton starts at lock with McInnes, Talakai, Burns, Kafusi, Hohepapuru and Stone Street all available for Craig Fitzgibbon off the bench. Peter Goff is the referee. Chris Butler is the bunker. We go from here to the footy stadium. Your doubleheader NRL Sunday on ABC Sport is about to get underway under sunny skies on the Gold Coast. Strap yourselves in. Make sure your seat is secure. We might get the roller coaster back on this Sunday. Who knows? Brayley with the kickoff for the Sharks. And it goes into the in-goal area. It's caught by Kinney and given to Cleese Haas, who meets Hazleton immediately. And he gets into the field of play. And only a couple of metres beyond that northern in-goal, Cleese Haas, as he plays the ball. Titans running to the southern end or to the right as we look at it here from the western side. Tino to the 10 with the next carry. Now it's Cooper Bai in that very distinctive lime headgear running over the 20. And that's a good run. A couple of post-contact metres as well. Now out of dummy half, it's given to Morin, one man to the right. Kurt Morin, 15 from halfway, when stopped. And now Pasco delivers it back to the middle third for co-captain Fa'asuamola Awi. Tackled on five metres inside his own half. End of the first set of the game. And Elias puts it to his boot. A high kick downfield, which flirts with the Western touchline. Kennedy gets there to catch it on the full, though, in the shade. And he's tackled just short of the 30. So it didn't gain much ground, that kick. But they're pinned in that defensive left corner, the Sharks. Mulatalo comes one man infield and meets the defence. So the sunshine on the ground, all bar basically the 10 metres of the western touchline, a little bit of the northern in-goal area. Obviously, that'll move throughout the day. But very warm conditions for this game as Iro has a run. And now it's Nico Hines out on the right edge. And he's put down Cronulla 20 in from the Preston Campbell stand, the western side, and five from halfway. Hazleton chugs into attacking territory. Taken down. Last place is Ref Goff. It's going to be a Nico kick. Hines puts it high to the blue sunny skies. Kenny's underneath it, catches it comfortably for the Titans. 10 from his own line, meets the defence, tackled 15 from that northern in-goal area, and two ticks for the first two sets, Clinton.
2: Yeah, great first two sets from both sides there. Josh Hannay wanting a fast start. His answer to that is getting Curtis Morin into the starting side. He generally comes on after about 25 minutes, Q, and he does change the energy and the momentum of matches. So let's see if he can do it from the get-go here.
1: Wavy fisty here as well. Here, referee Goff say six for more, and there's the ping. Ruck infringement from the Sharks. So it's taken forward by Haas. It's five from halfway. Furmore on the left edge, taken down low by Nikara, up top by Hines. Stopped just beyond the halfway mark. And another six more with Nico Hines holding on around the ruck. So Cooper Bai straightens up. A couple of post-contact metres as well. He's 38 metres out in centre field. Titans fresh set. And off a couple of resets, a gifted a chance to put on the first real attacking move of the game. Fifita into the defensive line. 32 out in centre field when stopped. Played to Elias. Given left to Bai.

0: Pops it up for Haas. Tackled by Hines out in the defensive right along with Nikera. Plays it out in the left for the Titans. Out of dummy half. Good little run from Pascoe. Gives it to Tino. He's stopped by Wilton. 15 out in centre field. Couple of plays left for the Titans to the right. Elias on to Morin. Nice defence though on the left edge there from Nifapuru. And the fill-in number six does the job there in defence. Last play they try a crash ball line for Tino, who gets held up half a metre from the line. Don't know whether that was the go. Yeah. Sharks defence holds Clinton. Handover. Cronulla ball. Score through 3 minutes.
1: That's an interesting one, Q. They'll say they knew what they were doing there, but I think they've just got the tackle count wrong there. Pretty tepid end to the set there from the Titans, but tough field position for the Cronulla Sharks coming out over their 10-metre line.
2: Did Tino know what boots he put on when he went out there? He's got one orange one and one lime green one.
1: He's up for a big game, mate. It's a big call zone, eh? Two different coloured pair of boots. Wowee.
2: You used to have the one black one, one white one back in your day, didn't you, Clinton?
1: You want to know, you can play if you're doing that.
0: Oh, Blake Brawley, a dummy in line break. He's got Hines in support. He's over halfway. Doesn't give it to Hines. To the blind, he give it open side for Eero, but he's run down. Kale Eero's tackled by Brimson, only 12 metres out, but the Brawley line break has the Sharks on the attack. Give it to Hines. Oh, Hines passes left behind Nifapuru. Or was it touched by a Titan? No, it was the latter. A Titan's touch picked up by Wilton. He's tackled. No, it wasn't a Titan's touch. It just went backwards. This is the last. I thought that had to be it. And something going on there. Anyway, Hines gives to Hazelton. He's tackled, gives it back to Hines. It's the last. They pass to the right. Given to Kennedy. Given to Nikera. Given through the hands to the edge. Hiroti links with Katoa with a forward pass. No try.
1: Yeah, these Cronulla Sharks players out here on that left queue where you thought it was six again. They've got their hands in there as well. I think they agree with you.
0: Well, and now we're seeing the replay. We're going to get that. No, we're not.
2: Yeah, it was definitely forward out of the hands of Hirani. No doubt about that. But if Blake Brawley looks to his right and gives it to Nico, he's underneath the sticks as opposed to giving on the left to Eero, who got tackled.
0: 7 for 70 in the cricket now, Bangladesh. So
1: it'll be over by halftime, Q.
2: What a pitch.
0: 3 wickets in hand and trail by 70-odd. Cooper by over the 30. No score here, NRL Sunday on ABC Sport. And just a reminder, if you want to hear the last bit of that test match, you can hear it on ABC Listen. Look for the red cricket ball button.
2: I think there's one of my tennis rackets embedded in the pitch there at Harrah Park, Q.
0: You got angry one day?
2: One day.
0: Tino on halfway. Tackle. Passed to the left by Pascoe. And kick downfield by Campbell. It's a bomb at the end of the set. Kennedy takes it comfortably. Uncontested defensive right side. And gets to the 20. The Sharks playing in their black shorts and black socks, which helps us to determine the two teams. Although, pretty recognisable. The Titans in their home aqua blue with the white socks and the white shoes, white shorts and aqua blue socks. Brawley out of dummy half again. They're 10 from halfway. Passes left to Hines. Given to the edge. That take a Titans touch from De Groot. Yes, it did. Cleaned up by Eero. Six more, says Ref Goff. So the Sharks have got it as Eero's tackled. 5 in from touch on the left. 45 metres from the Titans line. Still no score here as Mulitalo runs infield for Cronulla Sutherland. The Sharks desperate to just keep pressure on the top four, having dropped their last two. To the right, Fanua Blake gives it on to Culhoun. Straightening run, tackle 32 out. Brawley with options either side comes to his left. Fanua Blake rolls down the middle third. And he stands about 16, 17 metres out. Still going by eventually. Does enough for the ref to call held. And Fanua Blake plays it a dozen out for the Sharks. Brawley to the right for Hines. Decides to run it. Haas, though, along with Kenny, make the tackle. Right on the goal line. Sharks 10 to the right. Now back to the left and open side they come. Hazelton gives it underneath for Puru, but he's tackled by Morin coming out of the line. Last play, Cronulla. Brawley to the left for Hines. Through the hands is the play. Given to Kennedy. Passes to the wing. It rolls along the ground. Mulitalo picks it up and still goes in. Took an eon to roll to him. And he had time to watch it roll to him, pick it up and go in before the Titans' defence could stop him. And there's a bit of a fracas afterwards, but Ref Goff says try. That happened in slow motion in the end, but it's 4-0 Cronulla.
1: There's more going on after the try there, Q. He's a fiery old customer, isn't he? Mulitalo didn't like that, took exception. I think it was Ollie Pascoe comes in late over the top. But yeah, loose, scrappy pass from Kennedy out the back, bobbles on the ground. Still had a little bit to do, Molitano. Just got low, dived in, got the try. Great start from Cronulla Sharks.
2: Well, the try was scored out wide, but all the damage is being done straight through the middle of the field. So, yeah, you can put Cleese Haas and Curtis Moran out there, but they've got to do the job and they've got to aim up. And certainly the front rowers at the moment, they are getting beaten and beaten easily with Brayley just going straight through the middle of the Titans. That would be a concern for Josh Hannay and his men. And, yeah, a little bit of a... How you going over the top there with Mulitalo? He doesn't like a little bit of tackling there from Ilias. Ilias got him a couple of times.
1: Yeah, I thought it was Pascoe, but it was Ilias. And then he gives him a palm in the face as well. Yeah, he's not one of those players you like playing against Mulitalo, but I reckon he'd be right to have it on your team.
0: So Nicho Hynes, who, of course, is no longer on that consecutive run of successful goal kicks.
1: So I know it's right, Hughes. There's some worrying signs out there, alarming spaces defensively. They're just piling through the middle and finding some space on the edge as well, the Cronulla Sharks.
0: Hines, 84 from 99 attempts this year. This one is 2 metres in from the Western touchline and 22 metres out. He strikes it near post. It hits the post and ricochets away. So no try, no conversion to the try, and it remains Cronulla Sutherland 4, Gold Coast 0 on NRL Sunday on ABC Sport. Earlier in the NRLW here, Gold Coast beat Brisbane 28-20. Currently, Roosters 12 lead the Warriors 0. Around other minor grades, New South Wales Cup, second half, Roosters 36 lead Wests 28. In the New South Wales Women's Premiership, second half, Knights 28 lead Winnie Magpies 6. In the AFL, Port 54 lead Essendon 38. That's third quarter AFLW. Sydney 45 lead Essendon 29. And third quarter Fremantle 44 lead Collingwood 10. And repeating, I think it's T now at the cricket. And 7 for 71's the scoreline there, with Bangladesh still 75 in arrears as the Sharks are working their way upfield from the kickoff just beyond the 30. And they get a 6 more call as well. So Kennedy played it just as the ref saw he was being held down. Calhoun takes carry one of a fresh set. And there's another ping-ping, so go again. Calhoun played it 8 from halfway. Now Hazelton takes it into attacking territory. And the Titans have gift-wrapped Cronulla's excursion to the attacking end again. Hines on the right edge, almost put through the run of Nicara. Nice tackle, Brimson. Out of dummy half, Brayley to Hines to the left and centre field through the hands. Hazelton to Nipa Puru. That looked messy. Came unstuck too. Knock on from Kaleiro.
1: Yeah, Q, messy's the word. They come left a couple of times now, even 3 or 4 times the Cronulla Sharks, that left edge attack, and pretty much every time the ball's ended up on the ground. They've got themselves one try, but very scrappy, that left edge attack for the Cronulla Sharks.
0: You want to get in touch? 0467 920 222. Please send us your name and where you're texting from. So the referee just getting these two packs ready. By the way, for the Sharks to finish off after today, they've got Parramatta at Western Sydney Stadium and then Melbourne at home. Titans have got another home game next week and the week after. So it's South Sydney here next and then the Dolphins at home. The big back end of fixtures at Robina, because the ground wasn't available early in the NRL season because it was used for the Women's Asian Cup football tournament. 4-0 Sharks. Titans with the ball as Cooper Bye rolls down the middle third in the sunshine and has taken 2 metres from halfway. Bye to play it there for the Titans. Directed right by Pascoe to Ilias. Feeds the inside line of Fifita. And Jojo Fifita meets the defence. Put down 45 from the Sharks' line. Pascoe directs it left and centre field to Bye. Through the hands to Campbell. Given a Furmore on the inside line. Nice tackle from Hines around the ankles to bring him down. Quick play the ball though. Pascoe gives it blind side left to Campbell. Chips in behind the line. Kennedy well placed though. Takes it well before Campbell follows up and makes the tackle. And the Sharks have got it 2 metres from their own line. And of course, you need to, just look at this Sharks team. Chalk, a couple of weeks of poor performances. Didn't expect the losses to the Dragons and the Raiders. And as mentioned, still 13 wins for the year, but just off the pace in that top four as Wilton goes down the middle third and gets to the 30.
1: Absolutely. The wheels have fallen off the last 2 weeks. They're in a prime position to even push for third on the table, but now scrapping just to finish in fifth.
0: Brayley keeps it alive there. Gave it to Mulitalo, gives it back to Brayley. Passes out to the right edge, but Hines is A little flat-footed and tackled there by Brimson and Campbell. Last play, says the referee. So Nifapuru puts it to his left boot from just beyond the 40. Deep kick, which is comfortably taken by Kinney. No pressure on him. 15.

0: from his own line, left edge, and kick return is now midway goal line and halfway. Minikinny plays it for the Titans. Elias is at dummy half, gives it to Jalen De Groot, who's the first receiver and takes the tackle just beyond the 30. Elias in that acting half role once again to centre field for Sami. Phil Sami, knee heavily strapped but taken 10 from halfway. Now Brimson runs into the ball with fervour. Interesting stories about his future. The Prince of Palm Beach plays it on halfway to the right. Elias dummies left and right. Wilton, though, takes him down. Didn't read that second dummy. Makes the tackle. 38 out. Last play. Campbell with a bomb. This time to the attacking right side. But again, Kennedy's perfectly placed to catch it comfortably for the Sharks. He's immediately tackled 12 metres from his own line. 13 minutes played at Robina. It's Cronulla Sutherland 4 leading Gold Coast 0.
1: Yeah, Will Kennedy, really underrated fullback in the NRL. He's been there for about 5 or 6 years. A mainstay for the Cronulla Sharks. One of his real good skills and attributes, he's got the ability to catch a lot of the footy on the floor in the backfield. Done another really good job there as well, Will Kennedy.
0: Hines exploring the right edge on a little run, but Campbell takes him down. Nico plays at 15 from halfway for the Sharkies. One man infield to Jesse Colquhoun. Couple of post contact metres from the big forward. Good run into attacking territory before stop. Plays the ball to Brayley. Given back to Nifapuru. Left foot kick high at the end of the set. And Kinney again takes it on the 10 and is put down 15 from his own line. You see a shot on the big screen of Braden Trendle sitting on the bench. So the word was that maybe a couple of weeks for that dislocated shoulder. I think that was the optimistic thought. But boy, he is important, isn't he? As Fifita's tackled 15 from halfway.
1: Yeah, they'll get him back out there, Cuba. It's just a matter of how long they can keep him on the field. They'll try and rehab him and strengthen it up. Yeah, but very rarely does that work out for them.
0: Kinney over halfway. Titans on 5 as Kinney is topped 43 metres out. Last play, Pascoe runs out of dummy half, then gives the ball to Campbell. Once again, bombs. Kennedy looks to the skies, catches comfortably. He hasn't been really tested by any of those kicks so far. Good chase by Tino, though. Puts down Kennedy, 12 from the Sharks line. 4-0 to Cronulla, approaching the 15-minute mark on NRL Sunday on ABC Sport, and there's a mistake from the Sharks. Katoa has knocked on.
1: It's about to say there, Q, they've done well here, the Titans. Slow start, but they've ground their way back into the match, completed 3 or 4 sets in a row, and now they've put the screws on Cronulla. They've come up with the error. They're going to be attacking 20 metres out, centre field scrum. They're only 4 points to nil down 15 minutes into this match. Well done to the Titans to get themselves back into the swing of this.
0: Sione Katoa celebrated his 29th birthday in the lead into this game back on Friday, but
1: off to the Cowboys next year?
0: Yeah, with Jesse Ramien as well, who's won't be here.
1: He likes his fishing too, so he'll love the fishing up there, Katoa.
0: Oh, okay.
1: The Tongan fisherman.
0: Nice little morsel there. A jaunty morsel from Clinton. Sami tackled, left edge 15 out, and again, ruck infringement. So 6 more as Cleese Haas straightens the attack, and the Titans are on the press here, only 10 metres out. Well, that should be 6 more because he got pushed over while playing the ball by Colquhoun. Ref lets it go. Tino quick hands to the right. Elias gives it out through the hands to the right. Edge for Fifita, and he goes in to score the try anyway. Kurt Morin was also in that quick exchange of hands. And Jojo Fifita goes over in the right corner to level the scores.
1: You know who else was in it on his ball, Q? Two-colour boots, Tino. What a setup that was. Took the carry, one off the ruck. Got whacked, but he stood in the tackle, give a really good offload. So it all started in and around him. Got it to Fifita. Nice quick hands to him. Gets it out to the edge and then scored a beautiful try there, the Titans. 4 points all now, Zane Bojack. They're back in this match.
2: Well, the one thing we do know is the Titans can score points. Their biggest problem is trying to stop them, and there's no doubt about it that they wouldn't have liked their start, but they've got some ball down in the attacking 20, and all of a sudden they've got themselves their first four-pointer of the day. And JJ Fifita, what a season he's had. Representative debut this year with the Queensland State of Origin side. We still haven't got a coach up here, and a bit of nervousness that we haven't got leadership there, but I'm sure no matter who's in charge next year, JoJo's going to be hoping to be there.
1: Who am I to question someone wearing two different colour pair of boots? That was a great carry there from Tino. Picked out the little number 6 and just bumped him. But Curtis Moran did really well there as well. Little left, right footstep, stood in the tackle, got another lovely offload out to his outside.
0: Dayton Campbell's kicked 55 from 72 this year off the kicking tee. This assignment is half a metre in from the western touchline. And 24 metres out, we're right behind it. It's just swinging to the left at the last moment. It was a good strike, but he's missed it across the face. So the score remains tied at 4. Gold Coast 4, Cronulla Sutherland 4, NRL Sunday on ABC Sports. NRLW update, Roosters 12 lead the Warriors 4 after earlier here. Gold Coast 28 beat Brisbane 20, and Bangladesh 7 for 73 in the cricket, so they need another 73 to force a fourth innings. And I'm a bit slow to get to halfway, so I'll do all those other scores as well for you. Roosters in New South Wales Cup, second half, 44 to 28 over Wests. Women's Premiership, Knights 34, Wenty 10, second half as well. Queensland Cup first half just underway. Winham an early try there, 6-0 over South Slogan.
2: You know why we're held up here, Q?
0: No, I don't.
2: No one had a football.
0: No footy.
2: They literally had to go into the stands over in the eastern side to find one, and the ball kids were like, oh, you mean me. So now Blake Braley's finally got one. We're going to get restarted.
0: Yep. Mm. Thanks to George from Liverpool, another text paying tribute to the great Dragon, Billy Smith, who also had connections to Cronulla. Little flirtation with coaching just after his distinguished playing career.
1: Yes.
0: As the Sharks kick off, caught by Kinney. He throws a long ball to his co-captain in the middle third. That's Fasua Mala'awi. And he's tackled 15 from the northern in goal area.
2: Can you call him Tubutu now for the rest of the game, Kick?
0: I do a pretty good job of getting through all of those syllables of his last name most of the time. I don't want to complicate things.
1: Two boots, Tino. How's that?
0: Yeah, okay. Offload here. Pascoe over the 30. Gets to the 40 before being taken by the shaven-headed duo of Hazelton and Fanua Blake. Played to Campbell. Given left for Kinney. He runs into the defence. Sharks fans, you haven't got any great reason to get out of those concerns of the last fortnight so far. They're a little flabby here at the moment. Given to the right edge for Morin of the Titans. Runs into the defence, except for Braley. He looks great, and he's part of the tackling trio there. Now passed right. Given to Elias for the end of the set. A bomb from 40 metres out. Kennedy, he's done his job as well. Once again, leaps and catches, and has tackled 10 from his own line. They haven't really had any contestables for Will Kennedy to worry about with those bombs at the end of the set.
1: Oh, he'll catch them all day with his eyes closed. But you know who else looks good out there as well, Q? Curtis Morin on that right edge. He must be 80 kilos ringing wet, but geez, he plays above his weight. He's been absolutely outstanding starting this match.
0: Kale Eero's got it, and the Sharks are still only 18 from their own line. Eero gets up and play the ball under Tino's tackle. Braley gives it one man to the right for Hirotti. 7 or 8 down the middle third. Still short of the 30, though, when tackled. Now Braley out of dummy half. Get a front foot ball going. Given to Kennedy, who's tackled 12 from halfway. But Ref Goff says that's 5. So last set for the Sharks. And Nifapuru has to kick with his left boot downfield. Kinney tracks it to the right corner. Takes it on the 10. Runs over the 20. Throws a big dummy, which is bought by no one. So Braley makes the tackle with Calhoun. 4-4 the scoreline. NRL Sunday on ABC Sport. You're with Quentin Hull, Clinton Schifoski, and Zane Bojack. 21 minutes remain in the first half in warm Sunday afternoon conditions as Mo Fotowaka turns down the middle third. So he started on the pine. He's out now there, Big Mo. 10 from halfway. Left side. Brimson gives to Furmore. He's tackled. Shorter halfway. Nice tackle from Hines. Played to Pascoe though. Quickly. Give it to Fotowaka to the right. Oh, the pass for Elias was terrible. And Elias couldn't catch it. It was in front of him. It was low. And that's terrible service from the co-captain. That was a no-show from the Mo-show.
1: Yeah, be disappointed with that. He's just come onto the field. He had a couple of nice, hard carries, and he just tries to do a little bit of ball playing.
0: No look pass.
1: Yeah, you need to look where you're passing, especially when you're a front rower. What do you reckon about that one, Zano?
2: Oh, I think you guys are being a bit harsh. If you're a halfback, you've got to reach those ones, haven't you?
1: Oh.
2: You got big fella out there. I know he's only just got out there, but he's busting his energy, and yeah, you got to take those ones.
1: Sticking up for your fellow front rowers. I love it, Zay. Pick and stick.
0: Sharks have got it on halfway left edge. Eero's tackled. G'day to Ali in Appin, who says, I'm chilling and watching. I've been waiting all week for this Titans-Sharks game and to watch Nico Hines from Amazing Ali. She sends a Sharks emoji as well. 0467 920 222. And another repeat set coming up here for the Sharks 40 out as Calhoun gives it on to Hazelton, who's lost the insulation tape around his head. But he's tackled 35 out. Now Fanua Blake turns down the middle third for the Sharks. I'll try to get an offload away. It worked. Went along the ground. Bradley cleaned it up. Give to Hines on the inside line to Hirotti. Stopped by the Titans defence. Sharks right edge and 12 metres out. Looking for their second try to the left. Hines gives it on to the straightener of Hazelton. Put down under the black dot and 8 metres out. So options either side for Brayley. Gives it on to Calhoun. Meets two defenders right on the goal line. Furmore there with a try saver along with Haas. Last play, Brayley throws it right through Hines to Kennedy. Lightning hands from Kennedy. That is brilliant to put Katoa over in the right corner for the try. That was absolutely slick as it gets from Will Kennedy with that last pass. And Cronulla go back to the lead 8-4. Kick to come.
1: The Tongan fisherman, he's caught a big one there. Katoa, what a great finish to that try it was. But it was that man again, Will Kennedy, the most underrated fullback in the NRL. He looks slick, fast out in the back. Catch and pass, all in the one motion. That left edge didn't know which way to look defensively for the Titans there, Zeno.
2: You know what makes Bubba Kennedy even faster? He's got the Quentin Hull haircut. You know, Hazelton, he loses the tape. He looks like Quentin. You've got Adam Fanua Blake. He's got that close crop Quentin Hull haircut. That's why they're
0: I look nothing like Adam Fanua Blake.
1: I was thinking Adam Fanua Blake looks like B.A. Baracus.
0: from the 80s.
1: Look at him. He's the scariest man in the world.
2: Absolutely. So that's why they're so slick and so fast. Actually, can I tell you something, Q? As I was walking in the ground, must be because I had the ABC hoodie on, a bloke yelled out, "Hey, Hully!" And then when I turned around, he went, who's going to win today? He didn't know who I was. He knew who you were, though, Quentin.
0: I don't know how that could get mixed up.
1: Yeah.
2: Well, I've got hair for a start. Yeah, 60 kilos on you.
0: Nico from out in the sunshine of the eastern side. Hines has missed his only attempt earlier today, which was from the opposite side of the ground. So now two in from touch on the right wing and 25 metres out. 8-4 Sharks, 17 and a half remain in the first half. Hines has struck that pretty well, but it's across the face, so he's 0-2 today, Nico Hines, and Cronulla remain 8-0 in front.
1: They'd be really disappointed with that.
0: 8-4 is the score.
1: They've done so well to fight their way back into that match, Q. Just coming up with that error, Fodawaker passing on to Ilias. They just go straight down the other end, the Sharks, and put points on them.
0: NRLW Roosters are piling on the points against the Warriors. Half-time there, Roosters 22, lead the Warriors 4. Bangladesh still 7 down in the cricket as Jaden Campbell restarts play. Kicks the ball to the goal line. Kennedy catches him. Here is the tapeless Hazelton. Such a part of his look. He's running the clean skin up top, Hazelton, as he runs beyond the 10. Now infield runs Kaeliro for the Sharks. Put on his back, 22 metres out. 13 wins for the season for the Sharks. Good points differential of plus 165. So they only need to get level with the Dolphins to get ahead of them on the ladder because they've got a better points differential at this stage. But they're a win or so short after their couple of losses the last few weeks. Calhoun to the 40. Now Fanua Blake to halfway and thighs pumping for a couple of post-contact metres beyond. And he chucks an offload out to the right to keep it alive. Hines was awake to it. He catches it. Gives it to the infield line of Nekera. Tackled on 5 and 35 out. Last play for the Sharks. Hines receives blindside. No one runs at him, so he strolls 5 metres upfield before chipping behind the line. Kinney leaps spectacularly over the pack to catch it on his chest. There were bodies flailing underneath him, but that's a super save from Minnie Kinney defusing the bomb as Furmore's tackled now 5 from his own line.
1: Oh, what a great take there from Kinney. It's been the Achilles heel to his performances over the years. High ball he's got to come forward to there, but he got the timing on that one perfect. And leapt above the pack. What a great take it was.
2: Should have been a penalty. Clearly taken in the air, but they will play on.
0: Jalen DeGroote up to the 20. Titans with it at the northern end. And penalty for a hand on the ball. And a bit of gob too. That's Nifa Puru, I think, who's been pinged for the gobbing off there.
2: Oh, Craig Fitzgibbon would hate that. The guy coming in for just his fourth first grade game and going gobbing off to the referee. Yeah. Peter Goff will give him 20 next time.
1: That's not good look. That's not a good look at all, Zeno. Jeez, I thought it was Iro that did that, but it's a kid.
0: Yeah, it was
1: fifth game.
0: Nifa Puru, so.
1: Plenty of confidence.
0: Kick for touch finds it on halfway for the Titans. Fotowaker takes 6 metres upfield. First play of the new set. 8-4 to the Sharks. Tino with an offload to Campbell. Weaves past one. Breaks through a second. Buzzing laterally on the 20. Now he accelerates. Got tackled. Pass out the back. Cleaned up by Brimson. Given to the right for Kinney. He beats one. Tackled by the second, but got the offload to Fotowaker, who can only go forward now and is tackled 6 metres out. Titans right on the attack to the right. Ilias Dummies goes himself, reaches out, and is stopped only a blade of grass short. Try-saving tackle there from Nifapuru. Given to the left through the hands. Campbell jigging off left and right. Feet eventually stopped by Fanua Blake. 8 metres out and centre field. They'll chuck the ball to the left. And Randall has a run at the line. He is tackled. That's five. Last play, Titans. Centre field and 3 metres out. Pass go to the left through Campbell onto Kinney. Beautiful pass to Brimson. Spins through Hines. Drives his legs through the attempted tackle of Kennedy and plants the ball for the tying score. 8-all kick to come. AJ Brimson over in the left corner.
1: Oh, what a passage of play that was at centre six. That's as good as they've delivered all year, the Gold Coast Titans. Aidenfield Blake from the other side, the Cronulla Sharks, are starting to throw a few offloads. It's been contagious, Q. They've all caught the bug now. There's four or five offloads in that set of play, and what a passage it was. Great finish there as well from Brimson. He had plenty of work to do, and they're right back in this match now. 8 points all with the kick to come for Jaden Campbell.
2: Well, they call him the Prince of Palm Beach, as Q's already called him. They call him the King of Currumbin. He could possibly even be the Colonel of Cottesloe. Who knows? We're waiting for AJ Brimson to determine his future. One thing I do know is he's up there with Valentine Holmes for the highest paid centre in the game. And he has to deliver, and certainly that's a good way of hitting back from all those headlines. Get out there, play good football. He breaks a tackle, goes through Kennedy, and puts the Titans back in time here for this game. 8-all with a kick to come. They might even get the lead if Campbell can be the first to get a conversion here this afternoon.
1: He might even also be the Prince of Port Moresby in 2028.
0: Well, we've got a text here. Where was it? Something about whether or not it's a good move salary cap-wise to let him go so they could sort of try and balance their roster out. Clinton, you're the chief of all things in that regard.
1: Oh, absolutely. There's been reports that he's on over $1 million plus, so it definitely would give them money in the market to rejig their roster. And a new coach in Josh Hannay coming in, he'd always be keen to do that, no doubt.
0: Campbell will try and convert, five in from left touch and 21 metres out to put the Titans in front. Right foot strike, raises the flags, and the Titans lead. And when you get a bit of you score, we score, that's the start of the roller coaster starting to rocket Ravina.
1: Just took the words out of my mouth, Q. That was going to be my next line. It's starting to bubble. Here it comes.
0: Sharks scored 4-0. Titans scored 4-all. Sharks scored 8-4. Titans scored and converted 10-8. Titans, 12 minutes 47 seconds left in the first half. Bangladesh, 8 down. 8 for 82. 64 in deficit still. So did we all say that
1: over
0: that
1: by half time? I said it.
0: Half time.
3: Yes.
0: Here.
3: Yeah.
1: Keep an eye on it, Q. You've got it up there on the screen.
0: Yep. Half time in that NRLW, Roosters 22, Warriors 4.
1: Getting the cue, I reckon.
0: If you missed the score here, by the way, how good was the Gold Coast Brisbane NRLW game here? Titans won that 28-20.
1: Yeah, real.
0: The Broncos are having a little bit of a mid-season stumble.
1: They're a dark horse too, the Tigers, to win the competition. I reckon they might be the team to stick it to the Broncos and Roosters.
0: Oh, Rugby Sevens convert, Tegan Levi.
1: Superstar.
0: She's been a sensation now. Tino Faasuamala-Awi's got it as the Titans roll upfield. That's play three off the kickoff. Simple stuff, one out. Tino halfway through the set, plays it 18 from halfway. Given on to Randall, down the middle third, but no great gain for Chris Randall. But a quick play the ball. Pasco there to pass it to the left for Kinney. Puts on the little goose step. He always looks energetic, Kinney, but he's wrapped up by the tackle of Billy Burns, who is out there now for the Sharks. Given to the right for Ilias at the end of the set. High kick from the Titans, half back downfield. Again, no real pressure on Kennedy as he catches it left side and runs infield, meets the defence, and the Sharks will start this set 12 metres from the southern in-goal area as Mulitalo goes on an infield run. Ronaldo short of the 20 by a metre or so as he's tackled. Played to Iro. Given on to Katoa, and Sione Katoa is put down, still a couple of metres short of the 30. Braley at dummy half. Iro, another carry, just one out down the middle third. Pretty predictable stuff at the moment from the Sharks. as they try and work their way out of their own half. Brayley now left side to Kafusi, who's out there. Oregon, Kafusi on five, is only five, his own side of halfway. So Hines once again has to take territory off the boot. Kicks it deep towards the goal line. Taken by Phil Sami. He'll run it back himself, and Sami's tackled. 15 from the northern in-goal area. 11 minutes left in this first half. Titans 10, Sharks 8. You're hearing NRL Sunday on ABC Sport. After this, we're off to the footy stadium for the Roosters and the Tigers. Brenton Hull, Clinton Schifowski and Zane Bojack with you. De Groot tackled midway goal line and halfway. Fifita rolls upfield. This, is it just me, or is this concerning again? I said it about the Sharks, Clinton. They're just a little bit flat here today. Maybe

0: The weather's got to them early on as Randall's dumped on his back. It is a hot day. It would favour the locals in that regard, who are more used to it, as Fotowaker goes over halfway. Tackle 47 metres from the goal line. Last play, Titans. No one runs at Campbell, so he runs at the line before kicking in behind it. Brimson leaps against Katoa. Katoa catches well and defuses the bomb 10 from his own line. Sharks ball.
1: Oh, I've got a thought on that, Q. The longer the Titans can stay in this match, the more nervous they will become, the Cronulla Sharks. They've got the wobbles at the back end of this season. And the scary thing for them is that's happened two or three times in the last couple of seasons as well. So a little bit of deja vu coming back here for the Sharks.
0: Mulitalo's wrenched his knee a little going down in the tackle of De Groot. So he's on the 20, Mulitalo. He does get up to play the ball, but now takes a knee. Zane will keep a close eye on that as Eero runs in field. Trainer comes out to have a look at Ronaldo. Meanwhile, Eero plays it near the 30. Brayley out of dummy half, goes back to the left. Nifapuru runs in field, though, and is tackled on 5, but still 15 inside Cronulla territory. Hines will once again have to kick deep with that right boot. He does. It's caught by Salmi, given a Kinney, and Kinney starts the kick return from the 10, gets up to the 20, and just beyond before being stopped. Let's get down to Zane Bojack on the touchline.
2: Yeah, Mulitalo's fine, Q. He's got back into the line. He seems to be okay. But Jojo Fifita, I don't know what's wrong with him. Trainer's just been attending to him. I don't know, it's a hip issue, but he feels like he's a little bit... Steezer Sami!
0: He's over halfway. He's going to take on Kennedy and gets tackled. But there's support arriving. It's Pascoe who takes it and gets stopped. He's tackled 15 out. There was support on the inside. The pass probably should have been given. I think it was Kinney. Anyway, they shift it left. The Titans. Brimson onto Sami. Sami, for the record, is pushed back by two defenders for the Sharks out on that right edge. Well, did they blow that one? We'll have to wait because the footy's still going. Brimson passes infield to Campbell. He's a back flat-footed. Tries to accelerate through a hole and a stop 5 metres out. Last play, Titans, they run it. Given to Sami, who goes in the left corner. The Don is good. But Sami is now better. The record for the Titans has been broken. Anthony Don's 163 has been surpassed by Philip Sami, and the Gold Coast lead 14-8, kick to come.
1: Oh, well done, Phil Sami. What a great effort. I don't want to take the shine off it, but he was a little bit selfish there. It was him that butchered both those tries. He should have passed to Kinney on the inside, then again over there on the left. He was thinking of the record.
0: He was absolutely thinking
1: of the record. Bit of a selfish play there, but he actually gets what he deserves there. He should have just stayed on his wing from the get-go. What a great effort, Phil Sami. He's going to be sorely missed here on the Gold Coast next year. He's been a great player for the Titans.
2: I know he'd be up in the corporate box up there, Anthony Don, saying, well, you know what, he might have broken my record, but it took him 163 games, where it was only 152 for me. But what a great effort there is. Colquhoun's gone up towards the dressing room, guys. He's got blood pouring out of his forehead. He's gone off for a HIA, but he looked in a lot of distress. And that left them as a line of 12, the Sharkies. They hadn't been able to replace him, and that's why the Titans found numbers and got Sami over for his try record. AJ Brimson struggling with what looks like a groin injury. They're all going down here. Jalen De Groot was struggling with cramp. It is hot out there.
0: So, yeah, game 163, try 86 for Phil Sami and his 15th this season. And that's 14-8, kick to come.
1: It was funny. It was like watching the under-11s when the little kid was hogging the footy. Just wanted to score the try.
0: Campbell from out on the left touchline converts the try. Jaden's got 2 from 3. Well, we've had a couple of weeks where the roller coaster hasn't really got going here at Robina. It might be well and truly on today. 16-8. Titans, 7 minutes left in the first half.
1: I'll tell you what's on cue, an absolute ambush. They're going to get their pants pulled down here, the Cronulla Sharks. Body language not looking great. They've just got Cameron McGuinness onto the field. Their skipper started off the bench. Not sure why that was, but he's got a bit of Curtis Moran about him. Some real high energy, leg speed, so maybe that's what the Sharks need through the middle.
2: Geez, they were slow to come back to this halfway line.
1: They are struggling.
2: Yeah,
1: they were really flat there, Zona. You spotted that.
0: Bailey with the wee start. He'll kick it to the defensive left corner for the Titans. Kinney takes it and gives to Fotowaker, who runs just beyond the 10-metre line. Yeah, so game 1, 6-4 for Phil Sami. And
3: his 80, what did I say, 84?

0: 84th try, didn't I? Yep, that's the record. 86th try, yep. And great that Anthony Don could be here to see it as... Well, a slow play of the ball here. Moran and Niifapuru were mucking around in the ruck. Ref lets it go. Ilias down the right edge. Got tackled. Gave an optimistic pass, which has been knocked on by the Sharks in trying to clean it up. So Teague Wilton jumped on that, but didn't clean it up without knocking it on.
1: They're challenging, Hugh.
2: They must challenge the on-field decision of a knock-on on the ground. I've got the initial part knocked back.
0: Peter Goff, the referee. So Chris Butler is in the bunker here. Certainly can feel spring approaching today. It's just one of those... Maybe it's because I've been Melbourne a couple of times this week.
2: The ball's initially passed backwards from Lachlan Ilias. We just need to see if there's a Titans hand that gets a knock on first.
1: Well, it hasn't come off Ilias. It's come off Puru, isn't it?
0: The Ilias sort of tried to pass it backwards and then Puru got his hand in the way.
3: That's the next part, I think, on the ground here.
0: So there's no knock-on from either player from the Ilias pass nor the Puru
2: back. The ball's being hit backwards by the Sharks. It hits the right hand of Oliver Pascoe, which is the first knock-on playing through.
3: Good challenge.
1: So it doesn't matter if Cronulla knocks on, it'll be a feed for Cronulla.
0: Well, Pascoe knocked
2: on. Tiggleton also knocks on the ground. The first breach is against Oliver Pascoe, and the challenge will be successful.
4: That's successful. The first part here has actually come from the Titans team to knock back. So it's a knock on from the Titans. So it's successful. Your scrum.
0: Okay.
1: Sharkies like that one.
0: Yep. 5 minutes 56 remain in this first half. 16 points to 8 for Gold Coast over Cronulla. 3 tries to 2. So 2 wickets to get Mackay and 6 minutes of footy here before half-time. Your prediction of cricket over
3: before... I'm still confident.
0: Okay. There we go. 8 for 91, Bangladesh. Mitchell Stark, by the way, is up to 10 wickets for the test. So no, he's got 4 in the second innings to go with his 6 from yesterday. Sharks win the scrum. Blindside left, it's given to Mulitalo, who's tackled 10 in from the left. And 32 metres out, Brayley feeds it one man infield to the carry of Eero. Tackled by Fasul Mala'awi. We need some help from Moran, gets it. And the ball will be played 20 in from the left and 25 from the Titans line. Brayley passes right and centre field through McInnes. Oh, that looked a little suspect, but the referee let it go. Billy Burns has tackled 16 metres out. Brayley to the left, given to Puru, runs at the line but taken down around the hips. One on one by nice rushing tackle from Pascoe. Now Brayley to the right, gives it on to Hines. Steps infield but put down one on one, and the crowd likes that tackle from Randall. Now Brayley, back to the left. Niifapuru was nowhere near that. They look an absolute discombobulated rabble at the moment, the Sharks. That was very poor.
3: You know what else? They don't look anywhere.
0: I'm even making up words for how bad they are. They're as bad as my made-up words.
3: They don't look anywhere near winning a premiership, even winning here today. That's about the fourth time they've come to this left edge in attack, and they're either dropped the pass or thrown the pass to the ground. Real worrying signs.
0: Froggy, the self-appointed Nostradamus on the texts. I predicted this last week when I saw Trindle go. I thought that's the end of the season. Sharks will lose every game and fade away. Sharks had opportunities to win their last two, but c'est la vie, baby, says Froggy, the Nostradamus.
1: Well, they lost to the Dragons, lost to the Raiders. They're losing here to the Titans. As you said, they've got the Storm and also the Eels left. None of those sides in the top eight. They would have been thinking top two. They might even struggle to make the top five.
0: Well, I heard Louis on the pregame today with Andrew saying, with that draw, it looked like they could have been even headed for top of the ladder. You think they're on that winning run? Dragons, Raiders, Titans, Eels, Storm. Look like a cruisy run for a team in the top four. But boy, it's only 16-8. There's still 4 minutes left in the first half. They could turn it around as Campbell will kick downfield at the end of the latest Titans set. He kicks from just beyond the 40. Caught by Katoa, 15 from the goal line, 15 in from right wing touch. Runs infield and tackled just beyond the 20. So Katoa will get up. Oh, he's holding his head. He won't get up. And the penalty is given by referee Goff. This will help. Try before half-time off a gift trip downfield. Wouldn't be bad for Craig Fitzgibbon's team.
3: Yeah, 3 minutes remaining, Q. Plenty of time. They'll have decent field position as Nico Hines roosts this into the Western Grandstand.
0: And flag will go up. Still 10 metres shark side of halfway. Yeah, so it was 24-16 at Cogger against the Dragons and then 24-20 Shark Park last week against the Raiders. So hardly floggings, but just the nature of opposition that they've been losing to. As Jojo Fifita's down, in my vision, close to us now. Back to the middle of the field. Oh, there's an offload there to keep things alive. Talakai is Kafusi's out there, got it away. But the Titans defence is able to go up in the face of Nikara. Puts him down 40 out. Now McInnes rolls down the middle third for Cronulla. But there's three defenders around Cam McInnes. He's taken 28 metres out. Rayleigh directs it left. Burns dummies and straightens into the tackle of Randall. We've got an offload away to Brayley. Given to the right for Hines. Hines for Kennedy. Oh, the infield pass is put down. Knocked on that infield line.
3: Give us another word, Hugh. What have we got? It's an abomination.
0: I don't want to go too hard.
3: But they haven't had a set of six in the last 10 without having a ball go to ground.
0: Abominations. Zane, you want to join the thesaurus?
1: Oh, well, they're definitely disjointed. That's the one thing that... And, look, they've got a change of halves this week, but Nico Hines has been there long enough, and that was a ball turned back inside from Kennedy. I mean...
0: Here's a word. Poor. They're just playing poor football.
1: No intensity.
0: Because the organisation's not there, the handling's not there, the intent doesn't seem there. They just look like a poor football team through 35 minutes of this game. But they are a good footy team. We've seen it throughout the season.
3: Still time for the Titans to score again here. A minute 40 seconds remaining.
0: Furmore's got it and he's tackled 25 metres from his own line, though. That's play two. Quentin Hull, Clinton Chifovsky and Zane Bojack with you at Robina. Titans lead 16-8. Tino's got it and Tino's tackle. Two boots Tino on the 30. There's a mess of men around that play the ball too. Kafusi's in there mucking around and the referee then says, no, play the ball on the mark, boys.
1: That should have been a reset, restart that. Seriously.
0: Well, yeah, Kafusi was all around him, Zane. Inclined to agree. Fotowaker now receives it and gives to Randall. And he's tackled 10 from halfway. Couple of plays left in the set for the Titans as Pascoe gives it left for Kinney. Slips over, gets up. Boy, he bounces around like a racquetball. Gets up and he's tackled there by Billy Burns. And put down only 3 metres from the halfway line. End of the set coming for the Titans. And Campbell will kick it high and deep. Katoa set on the 20. Catches comfortably. And will run it back into the defence. Taken 25 metres from the line. He is defending. So inside the final minute of this first half. Sharks have got the ball inside their own territory as Hiroti comes in field. Taken 28 metres from his own line on a centering run. Now McInnes at distributor to the left for Nifa Puru. Gives it on to Wilton. Teague Wilton is getting a... Oh, has had a... It's a tackle, a penalty. What did he give that for?
5: It's got to be clear, mate.
0: He pointed at his leg. It wasn't a hip drop, was it?
5: Hey.
0: Or cannonball, perhaps.
5: Hey.
0: Ball? Okay. So, 24 seconds on the clock, and it's on report. Just didn't pick up which...
1: I think it's for Feeder. JoJo? He's struggling. Yeah, JoJo, he's struggling with the hip.
5: We're behind the
1: hip pointer, I reckon. Here. He's really, really in pain.
0: And guess what, Chuck? The half's about to expire and they've gone to two at the cricket. So you've lost on both fronts there. Cricket's still going. To the right, McInnes for the Sharks. Gives to Hines and on the 30. Centering run. Nikara gets an offload back to Brayley. Oh, and then Will Kennedy runs into the butt of Nico Hines when they're going for the same footy. Almost. I have exaggerated there, but it was a roundabout with two cars trying to take the same lane.
3: You said poor Q. It's Keystone Cops out there. Craig Fitzgibbon can't get his team back into the sheds quick enough. Their season is faltering. It's on the line here.
0: Oh, yeah, that is half time. And the Gold Coast Titans lead the Cronulla Sharks by 16 points to 8. Mortalo and Katoa scoring for the Sharks. So they did score two of the first three tries. It was 4-0 Sharks, then Fifita scored for 4-all, then Katoa for 8-4. But then before the break, Grimson and Sami going over. Phil Sami scoring his 86th try to go beyond the record for the club, which was held by Anthony Don. That in his 164th game. Campbell's kicked two from three for the Titans. Nico has missed both. 16-8, Gold Coast over Cronulla Sutherland, half-time, Clinton Schiffofsky.
3: Yeah, the Cronulla Sharks, they flew out the blocks, Q. They looked really good. Actually looked sharp the first 5-10 minutes.

0: And other than some really nice offloads from Fanua and Blake, they've just been really scrappy all over the shop. As we just touched on, the coach, Craig Fitzgibbon, has just packed them into the sheds quick enough to get them straightened up here in the second half. But Curtis Moran ended up starting the match late, so I think they wanted to start better. They definitely wanted to start better, the Titans. Josh Hannah, that was a masterstroke, getting him into the starting side. He played 40 minutes, just had really good energy on that right edge in the back row, and has been one of the best for the Titans. And yeah, 8 points up here, and a chance of a real boil over and a real upset.
1: Thank you.
0: Manoa Sharks, their season's on the line.
1: Well, it is. Things can change quickly in modern footy, but they just haven't played well in the first 40 minutes here.
0: They need to find some form really quickly.
1: Yeah. Thanks, Chalk. 16-8 for the scoreline.
2: Are there any winners in the cost of living crisis? Has gambling become our national sport? How much more can our farmers survive? What's causing the algal bloom? Can we afford the energy transition?
3: Questions. They've never been more important. So the one thing we'll never question is our duty to keep asking. ABC News. Keep asking.
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6: Hazelton gives it underneath for Puru, but he's tackled by Moran coming out of the line. Last play, Cronulla. Rayleigh to the left behind. Through the hands is the play. Given to Kennedy, passes to the wing. It rolls along the ground. Mulitalo picks it up and still goes in. The Titans are on the press here, only 10 metres out. Well, that should be six more because he got pushed over while playing the ball by Cole Hoonreff. Lets it go. Tino quick hands to the right. Elias gives it out through the hands to the right. Ends for Fifita, and he goes in to score the try anyway. Furmore there with the try saver along with Haas. Last play, Bradley throws it right through Hines to Kennedy. Lightning hands from Kennedy. That is brilliant to put Katoa over in the right corner for the try. Centre field and 3 metres out. Pass go to the left through Campbell onto Kinney. Beautiful pass to Brimson. Spins through Hines. Drives his legs through the attempted tackle of Kennedy and plants the ball for the tying score. Brimson passes infield to Campbell. He's a back flat-footed. Tries to accelerate through a hole and a stop 5 metres out. Last play, Titans, they run it. Give it to Sami, who goes in the left corner. The Don is good. Sami is now better.
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6: Upset on the cards here at Robina. Welcome back to NRL Sunday on ABC Sport. The Sharks have dropped their last two. They're trying to stay in touch with the top four, but it's Gold Coast 16 leading Cronulla Sutherland 8 at halftime here. Yeah, the roller coaster hasn't really been rollicking the last two games here. Warriors won easily 42-6. Cowboys won easily 30 points to 8. But I don't know. It might be strap your seats in today, or strap yourself into your seats. And the Sharks, boy, they're going to have to play better in the second 40, Clinton Chiofsky. 16-8 Titans at halftime.
0: Oh, this season's just imploding right in front of their faces here, I think. They really need to buckle up this next 40 minutes. I reckon they would have got a rocket in the sheds. I can't wait to hear what Zane Bojack heard in there from Craig Fitzgibbon. He would have been tearing paint off the walls.
6: Just getting the news as we speak, so we'll get down to Zano shortly. Of course, you can get in touch on 0467 920 222. That's the whistle of referee Peter Goff to start the second half. Jaden Campbell kicks off. Kennedy takes it, and it's driven forward by, well, a new man with insulation tape all around his head. I think that's Jesse Colquhoun, who had that cut. Indeed it is. He is mummified. He's got strapping around the forehead and over his hair as well, and he's playing with it as well, having just played the ball from that first run. Now it's Eero to the 20. McInnes play three, gets midway goal line and halfway. Oh, and Colquhoun has just ripped that strapping off his head and chucked it behind him, and the trainer's now cleaning it up. It took him one play to realise, stuff that, I'm not going that way. Kennedy plays the ball on halfway. Passes to the left for Nipapuru. kicks it with his left boot downfield. Kinney takes it in the sunshine. 10 from the southern end. And

0: meets the defensive Hines, who tackles him on the 20. So the Titans running it up from the southern end. Zane Bojack with the whispers from the rooms.
1: Yeah, Josh Hannay was very happy with the 94% completion rate. He said, but you've got to keep up your intensity because the Sharks will not let you off the hook. He also said you've got to be better with your discipline. Jojo Fafita's got a hit point up, but he got a needle at half-time. As for the Sharks, Craig Fitzgibbon said, you guys are making too many errors. You're not playing direct enough. And he said at the end of the day, he said, if you guys can't lift for this game, you deserve to lose.
0: Well, thank you, Zane. Campbell gets to halfway for the Titans and kicks downfield at the end of the set. Holds up in the breeze just a little. Kennedy, though, catches it well. He has played well at the back for the Sharks and has tackled midway goal line and halfway. 0467920222 is that number. If you want to send us a text message, final session of day two of the cricket's underway. Australia 2 wickets away from victory there. Mulitalo plays it beyond the 30.
1: 9 now, Q.
0: 9, is it? Oh, gee, you must have a feed that's quicker than mine. I've got the internet streaming of the pay TV service, which can be on delay, so maybe Nathan Lyon's got one. Anyway, McInnister halfway, Brayley out of dummy half, gives the pass to Calhoun, who throws a wild ball out the back. Who picks it up? Wilton does. They're all disorganised, but eventually he cleans up and indeed is tackled. And you're right, Nathan Lyon got one and nicked to first slip, so 9 down. Kick at the end of the set's a bomb, which Kinney takes comfortably 8 from his own line, despite the late arriving pressure of Kaeliro, and the Titans start this set deep in their own zone. Fafita to the 10, he's tackled, plays it there, and now down the middle third, Sami, who went past Anthony Don's club record of 85 tries in the first half. Well done to Phil Sami, who's Dragons bound. Now Furmore to the 30, as the Titans work their way upfield to the left and blind, give it to Kinney. Bounces away from one, steps in, field mini Kinney. But taken down by the defensive McInnes and also Hirotti. Last play, Titans 5 inside their own territory. Ilias sort of kicks off the instep. He didn't hit that well, and it pitches a couple of metres from the touchline before going out. So probably not the distance he was after with that kit, Lachlan Ilias.
2: I've got the stats here from the number one stats man in the game, Brad Tallon. That one thing that jumps off the page, Q, the errors for the Cronulla Sharks. 6 errors compared to the Titans, 3. And nothing's changed in the second half. Already a couple of passes going to ground for the Cronulla Sharks.
0: And 6 more here, though, for them. On rack infringement, so Mulitalo charges up towards halfway. 13-8, the Sharks. Titans only 6 wins for the season as Calhoun rolls down the middle third and will be taken 40 metres from the Titans line. The shadow of the Western Stand basically bisecting the ground now, going right down Main Street from north to south. As forward goes Nicara up to the 30. Right edge as he's tackled. Plays the ball to Brayley. Passes left and centre field through Hines on the Nifapuru. Now the straightening run of Billy Burns. Got an offload to Brayley over the 20. Saw the defence. Chucks it right to Kennedy. Gives it out to the edge for Hirotti. Steps in field. Steps through the tackle of Campbell. Keeps dancing and jiving. And up to the 10 goes Hirotti. That's a good run. He's eventually held up. Won't go to ground, but plays it standing. Quickly play the ball. Brayley. Give it to McInnes. Stopped only a metre from the goal line. Last play. Sharks, they run it right. Puru's ball for Hirotti. They ran it on the last, and Brimson makes the tackle along with Campbell. Handover. Sharks dive with the ball.
1: My spies tell me the game's over in Mackay, Q.
0: Oh, the cricket is done. Yep, Nathan Lyon's taken 2 wickets in 3 balls. Bangladesh out for 95. So Australia has won by an innings and 51 runs. You were just shot. You said it'd be over in the first half. You missed by 5 minutes, Clinton.
2: Didn't I say,
0: the tee broke killed you.
2: Say within 10 minutes of the second half?
0: Oh, something like that. So, Lyon 3 for Stark, 10 for the match. Bangladesh all out 95 as Fodder-Waker. Was it Fodder-Waker or...
2: No, he's not having a great afternoon.
0: Yeah, he's made a mistake.
2: Yep.
0: And has lost the ball short of the 30. So this gifts the Sharks an opportunity.
2: Here he comes, young firebrand from Toowoomba. Bodie Sharpley, number 7. He made his debut last week, Q. He's only a 20-year-old.
3: I reckon he might be going to get a hook.
2: No? Okay, that's where he's going, Bodie Sharpley.
0: Bodie Sharpley.
1: Isn't it a Gold Coast name, too, even though he comes from the Western Downs?
0: So Sharks 25 metres out and charging into the defence. Heroes put down only 18 metres from the goal line. Good intent first play. Now Brayley back to the right. Puru gives it on to McInnes. Cam McInnes tackled for Cronulla. 15 from the Titans line. 5

8 minutes second half, no change to that halftime score of 16-8 Titans. Talakai's out there now, big Sifa down the middle third and held up only 5 metres from the goal line, but he has lost the ball.

0: saw this team in the flesh, the Sharks. They put 66 on the Dolphins, and they didn't concede any. And that sort of, you know, they were going on a great run since then.
1: They were hot there, weren't they? Oh, chalk and cheese.
0: What has happened to this footy team? I mean, you see it. You know, you watch the game from a distance and listen on, but, you know, really get a feel for it. The energy could not be more stark in contrast from that day at Dolphin Oval to, what are we, 6 weeks on since then?
2: Does Fitzy train him too hard, Chuck?
0: Anyway, Titans have got it. Fotowaker just beyond the 20.
1: Cameron McGuinness has just put a hit on Tino then. Just about killed him.
0: Yeah, Tino's a bit sore. And, oh, now Mose. That's another mistake.
2: Oh, he's got to go off.
1: Yeah, he's going. Here comes Bodie Sharp. Look at him. They're about to slingshot him onto the field.
0: Oh. I know I did mention it is getting warmer, Zane, but surely we can't give an excuse for the heat fatigue.
2: Nah, I'm off him. I was supportive up until a point, but the big fella, he's just got to hang on to that football, particularly when they're playing against a team which is well ahead of them on the ladder.
0: Wow. So, the Sharks get another go here. It's been a ragged old 8 minutes to start this second half. Scrum fed and 120 out. Nico on the right edge is taken down and Hines will play it for Cronulla Sutherland. 13 metres from the Titans line. Brayley feeds a straightener from McInnes. That looks good. He's only 6 metres out, 5 to the right of the uprights. Play to Brayley, feeds it left to Hines. Feeds the inside line of Talakai. Just pushed away from Kinney. But there are a couple of other defenders to stop him. Led there by Randall a couple of metres now. Now crash ball McInnes. He rolls through a tackle of Furmore, reaches out and scores. And the Sharks do get the all-important first try of the second half. Gold Coast 16, Cronulla Sutherland 12. Kick to come, Cam McInnes. That's his first try of the season.
1: Yeah, I called it in the first half. I was shocked that he started off the bench. And they were a little bit lost when he came onto the field. And I thought, I said it in the call, maybe he's the one that straightens them up. He's very direct. He's got good leg speed. He's been absolutely outstanding in the 20, 25 minutes he's been on the field. That's a well-deserved try, Zane Bojack.
2: I know he's off to the York Knights. I don't know. He's only 32 years of age. Surely someone like the Perth Bears could have used just the leadership of Cam McInnes. But where were you talked about it, Clinton? Is the energy he brings on, the leadership, just the hard running and big hits. Like he put on a massive hit on Tino, rocked him, and now he's gone over to score. I mean, that's what you want. You want someone that can come on and make a difference. I'm sure one of those expansion teams could have done with him.
1: Absolutely, Bree. He's dead set carrying the side at the moment, Cameron McGuinness.
0: I doubt the Bears had a... I doubt the pay was as comparable as what he was offered in the Super League. Can we put it that way?
2: Oh, I don't know. It's not that big over there, Q.
1: Why don't you pay someone like that? With what he brings, leadership, ability.
0: Hines from straight in front, kicks the conversion. Titans 16, Sharks 14, 30 minutes to play at Robina on NRL Sunday on ABC Sport. Repeating, Australia has completed a victory by the tune of an innings and 51 runs. Bangladesh all out for 95.
2: And Mo's come off, Q, and Bodie Sharpley's gone on there. Death on a stick, man! Look at him, Q. You love your Point Break references. You would have enjoyed that one. All I want to know is, was his mum a big Keanu Reeves fan?
0: Death on a stick. Yeah, that's what they said when they were going down what round Torquay Way at the end of that movie, because the waves were so big. Campbell with the kickoff, and Kennedy's going to take it. Gives it on to Talakai, who charges up over the 20 and is tackled. He ran over top of Tino as well. He just hasn't had the same season this year. It's been a tough year for Tino Fasua Malawi, losing his father, but he's just never been to his best on the footy field this year, and even then just monstered by that run as Eero has a run, and now
1: Cameron McGuinness again
0: up to the 40. McInnes on the run, yep, 10 from halfway, played to Brayley, give it to Kennedy. He gains 15 on a little one out scoot. Randall makes the tackle, quick play the ball to Brayley, dummies left, gives it right. Burns was flat footed, got the pass, got dumped, but got a pass away to Kennedy, and he stopped on 5, only 31 metres out. Last play coming up here for Cronulla, and Nifapuru puts it to his left boot. It's a bomb to the attacking left side. Caught by Mulatalo, passed infield to Wilton, given to Hines. Spectacular Cronulla try. And they're back in front. It's been far from their best performance, but back-to-back tries now, and the Sharks lead it.

0: And the roller coaster takes another turn at Robina. It's 18 points to 16, kick to come.
1: Oh, I don't want to kick him while he's down, Paul Moe, but those couple of errors has just invited the Cronulla Sharks back into the game. They're doing it easy, the Titans. They were cruising, but now they've got the momentum back in their favour, the Cronulla Sharks. Just getting the replay there. I'll check it. Just checking whether they're onside. I think he was. And I'm going to that pass is forward as well. But they're going to get away with it, I think. But, yeah, the poor old Titans. They had this game right in the grasp of the hands, but it's slipping away now, Q.
0: So Nico Hines, eighth try of the season. Bang, bang. The Sharks take the lead with 28 minutes remaining in this one. He'll kick the conversion as well. So I don't think I'll be needing the wide out. I'm putting that down for 2 from 4 for Nico and 20 to 16 once this is all done.
1: Nico was in front of the kicker.
0: Will I need the wide out? He won't miss the kick if they let him kick.
2: Oh, that was such a forward pass.
1: How
2: too.
1: Forward was it? Yeah. I don't know.
2: Like, he's right there, Peter Goff. Like, seriously.
0: But you can't adjudicate on those.
2: He's throwing it forward.
1: It was nearly Tom Brady like.
0: Oh, really?
1: Oh, it's disgraceful.
0: Well, Hines.
2: Do you reckon the bunker's trying everything he can to find a way to not award it?
0: Oh, Zane. Bojangledamus. Peter Goff has given the TV.
3: He has one leg in front of the kicker. He's required to have both feet behind the ball. So at this point, he's offside.
0: Oh.
1: I called it. Yes.
0: I am going to need the
3: lock kicker doesn't
0: out.
3: Place him back onside, so he's still offside. He runs downfield now in an active role.
1: Yeah, he's inside the 10 too.
3: At the point that Ronaldo takes possession of the ball, Nico is already within 10 metres and still in an offside position.
1: Good spotting, Chock.
0: They're lucky.
3: The ball does not travel 10 metres. Now Nico plays an active part in play, which is offside. We have a decision.
0: So it's no try.
1: And there was a 3-metre forward pass.
4: The ball has to travel 10 metres for you to be able to be back in play there.
0: So it remains Gold Coast 16, Cronulla 14.
1: Oh, they needed that, the Titans.
0: I think the refs needed it too.
1: Yeah, they dodged a bullet, haven't they?
2: We're trying to find out what's wrong with Bo Furmore. He's gone straight up the tunnel as well, guys. So I've got someone trying to work out what's going on there with Bo.
0: 29 minutes and 8 seconds remaining in the game. You can get in touch on 0467 920 222. Quentin Hull, Clinton Schifoski and Zane Bojack with you. We've got the Roosters and the Tigers coming your way from the footy stadium straight after this one. Meanwhile, in that NRLW game, the Roosters are now up to 60. 60 points to 8, the Roosters over the Warriors in that NRLW game. Extraordinary. Titans have got the ball here. They're 15 from halfway as the ball is played by that's young Sharpley out there, given to the right edge. Good defence from the Sharks. 3 and 4 around to pick up and drive the ball, carrying Morin over the touchline. But the referee says, I called hell. And the Sharks fans here are booing. I didn't see the momentum stop.
1: He was on the hurdy-gurdy then.
0: He was on the roller coaster, all right.
1: Yeah. Not much of him, Curtis Morin. He had 400 or 500 kilo Sharks just lifting him up, driving him backwards.
0: So penalty goes to the Titans. Is it just me or has this been a really disjointed sort of bludger of a footy game?
1: It has been a bludger.
2: I preferred your discopulated kick.
1: Yeah. It's going to be exciting, guys.
0: Oh, something will happen. Sharpley runs over halfway, runs into McInnes and eventually pulls the big young man from Toowoomba to the deck, 41 metres out, played to Pascoe, give it a Haas. He runs forward. Titans with a bit of direct football now as Cleese Haas is within 30 metres of the Sharks line when he plays it to Pascoe, given left to Elias, now to Campbell, on to Randall. Randall runs into the tackle of Hirotti. And the tackle is made, 15 metres out, back to the right from Kinney through Campbell, on to Sharpley, and big blonde-headed Bodie is going to be stopped 11 metres from the northern in-goal area. To the right, Pascoe. Now for Elias, who chips for the in-goal area. Fifita flies, Mulitalo fumbles, but regathers, and then tries to get back into the field of play, and does. But I think he's knocked it on. And referee Goff's having a look at this.
1: I think he stands out as well.
4: Knocked on from the Sharks in goal. We're looking at a disruptor here from the Titans. I think he just jumps through one hand, doesn't touch the ball. interferes with Ronaldo.
0: Tim from Lismore has sent me a spewing emoji. I'm about to become ready to throw on the roller coaster being in full effect.
3: It's a genuine contest. The ball hits the right hand of Jojo Fifita and travels forward in the end goal for a knock-on. We have a decision.
0: Okay. Roosters have scored again in that NRLW. It's 66-8. Most points ever scored by a team, highest score by a team in an NRLW game. Wow. Here earlier on, Gold Coast beat Brisbane 28-20.
2: Ofuma has got an abdominal injury and won't be back here, mate.
0: Thanks for that. So, scratch Ofuma for the rest of the day. Sharks with it. Haraiti has it. 30 from his own line after that. Knock on from Jojo Fifita in the in-goal area. Cronulla trying to work their way out of dangerous territory. Fanua Blake, 7 and 8 post-contact metres as his legs power down that middle third five from halfway. Played to Brayley. Now given to the stepping runner, Burns. Got an offload back to Brayley. To the left, Talakai gives it to Wilton. He's tackled and put down. That was a good defensive read. Out on the edge by Fifita, but played quickly to Brayley. Given right in centre field for Hines. Runs at the line. Tackled on 5. 25 out in centre field. Last play is a Puru bomb for the attacking left for the Sharks. It's leapt that and caught well by Jalen De Groot, the right winger for the Titans. And he's tackled 10 metres from that southern in-goal area. As Kinney now receives, runs into the tackle led by Fanua Blake.
1: Gil, I think it's Zano to just check. Am I seeing things? Have they taken Cameron McGuinness off the field, the Cronulla Sharks?
2: They have. He's come off.
1: Can you check if he's injured? If he's not, they are dead set off their heads. He's their best player. Okay. Why isn't he not on the field?
0: He might be tired.
1: He's had 23 minutes.
0: He might be having something that we don't know of, but it's a good point you make. Clinton. Cleese Haas has got it. Titans just beyond the 30. As Haas is held up in the tackle of Talakai, last place is Ref Goff. And Elias boots it downfield. Just holds up. There is a little bit of breeze when you get that up into the sky a little bit here. Kennedy catches comfortably on the 20. Meets the tackle of Luke Summerton, who is now out there for the Titans. So he's the last of the four injected. So we're not going to see Arta Maho. And we're not going to see Sia Fayamani. Saho was named in the starting team. But he's not going to be used today as almost a tackle break from Eero. Getting to halfway. Slow to play the ball. Is there a wavy 50? Yep, six more. They marked around in the ruck. The Titans. So Mulatalo goes forward and he's 41 metres out. Still Gold Coast lead. 16-14. 25 minutes to go. Fanua Blake straightens the attack for the Sharks with a run down the middle third. Plays it on the 30. Brayley, one-handed pickup. Tried a little chip over Mini Kinney, but he's not that mini. He got his hand to parry it in the air, the fullback for the Titans, and saves that little chip and chase it just as well he did. It was an eyes-up play from Brayley because there was no one in behind him and he got it over the fullback. Titans ball on the 30.
1: Great work from Kinney there. As the fullbacks do now, they stand in the line to make that extra defender, but they expose themselves in the backfield. He knew he had to make a play of that, and it was a great play from the number one for the Titans, Keanu Kinney.
0: And there he is running it up, and he's ragdolled to deck by the tackle of Haraiti. Dummy half is Summerton. He got tackled, chucked it out the back. Cleese Haas made good of it, then steps over the men in the ruck, or the previous almost ruck, and is stopped. But the referee calls a stop to play.
4: 17 Titans, HIA.
0: Bodie Sharpley has been ordered to head injury assessment by the bunker. Meanwhile, full time in that NRLW game, 66-8 for the Roosters over the Warriors. Highest ever score by a team in the NRLW, 66-8. The Roosters over the Warriors. As Sharpley departs the head injury assessment and Cooper Bye returns to the field.
2: No, nothing wrong with Cam McInnes, just a tactical interchange.
1: Yeah, very, very interesting.
0: Elias with a bomb at the end of the set. It's a high ball, which will come down 20 out. Kennedy's the only man to leap for it, and he catches it. He's been far and away the best player on the field, in my opinion. Clinton?
1: Yeah, he has been.
0: Well, I'll put him in the bracket with Brayley as well. I reckon those two have shown real intent and professionalism throughout. They've been excellent. As Eero gets to the 30, and now Katoa has a bouncing run. He gets away from one and two before eventually reeled in by Fasulmala Awi up top. And slammed to deck with Campbell holding onto his leg. Sharks ate their own side of halfway. Given to Fanua Blake to the left. Nifa Puru with a dummy and straighten, but Elias makes the tackle. Puru to play at Sharks. Just a couple of metres attacking side of halfway. And there's another six.

0: minutes to go here. Puru's holding at his right leg. So six more on a ruck infringement. Billy Burns goes forward and Cronulla is 32 metres out and centre field. Slow play the ball here as Brayley passes to the right for Fanua Blake. Give it to the inside line of Sifa. He gets past the tackle of Kinney. Bai tries to hang on and he gets some help from Haas to stop him. Talakai on a barnstorming run, only 8 metres out. Play to Brayley, give it to Fanua Blake. He buffets into Kinney, the brave little man, came bustling out of the line to the forward, but he bounced off him like a Dodgem car, and then he dragged Tino into the in goal, and Big Adam Fanua Blake says, "You're not stopping me." He scores, and Cronulla, we think this time for sure, has returned to the lead. 18-16, kick to come.
1: The Cronulla Sharks, they're coming to get the Titans now. That man, Fanua Blake, B.A. Baracus, look at him. Poor old Tino, he's a shadow of the player that he was 12, 18 months ago. He's just carried him over the line like he's 15 kilos lighter than him. Just powered over the top of him there, Zane Bojack.
2: Yeah, he definitely did, and there's nothing that front rowers love more than beating their other opposite front row, and that's what he definitely did with a couple of hits there. Palmed him off first and then went straight through him for the try. Adam Fanua Blake, his second try of the season, he would have loved that. I can tell you guys, Bodie Sharpley did not have any idea why he was taken off the field. The doctor said, "Oh, you're off for a HIA." He went, "Oh, okay, it's a cat too. I'm going to hold my fire," but it was the bunker that made the call. I'm a bit bewildered.
0: Well, maybe he needed a head injury assessment if he had no idea why he was going off.
2: Well, he was shocked, honestly.
0: I get what you're saying, Zane. Nico Hines, no angle here. So this will be in the book for 20-0 Sharks as Hines converts. He's 2 from 4 on the day. And Cronulla, after trailing by 16 points to 8 at halftime, have scored the only 2 tries of this second half. There's 21 minutes to go, and it's 20 points to 16. Hearing NRL Sunday on ABC Sport. You have just tuned in. Big win for Australia in the cricket. They've beaten Bangladesh by an innings of 51. Bangladesh bowled out for 95. The crowd has been posted here, 16,074. 16,074. Jersey flag around the grounds. First half, West Tigers 22, Roosters 6. Queensland Cup, second half. Winner Manly 32, lead South Logan 18. AFL, Port's beaten Essendon by 10 points. The game between the Swans and North is underway. Kangaroos with a 1-point lead early there. As the kickoff's taken forward by Kennedy, and he's up to the 20 for the Sharks. AFLW halftime, Melbourne 33, Lee Greater Western Sydney 3. And Carlton and Adelaide have just got underway as well. Sharks with the ball on the 22, or where it would used to be painted the old days, just beyond the 20 there on the play the ball from Eero. Now down the middle third, gives 7 or 8 on the carry to Talakai, plays it on the 30. Now to the left, oh, beautiful little ball there from Burns. It put Wilton almost through, but Fifita makes a good tackle, 10 from halfway. Played to Brayley, who just looks lively again, takes 10, on play 5, gets to halfway. Here's the last for the Sharks. Nifa Puru, again with a left-footed bomb downfield. It'll be taken by Kinney, a dozen from the Titans line. He's met pretty quickly by the kick chase reception committee, and only 15 from that southern end. De Groot receives and runs infield for the Titans, but has wrestled to deck. Dare I say it, Clinton, the Sharks look to have steadied.
1: They have steadied, and there's not a lot of gas left in the tank from the Titans. Some of their big middle fours just walking back. Oh, they met. Oh, no.
2: Brain explosion, Sami.
0: Oh. Bill Sami has passed the ball off the ground.
1: Thought he was playing rugby union.
0: And has given away a penalty.
1: All unravelling here for the Titans, which is a real shame. They've done so well to get back into that match. I'll say it again, those couple of errors. Big Mo just invited the Cronulla Sharks back into this match. And they grabbed it with both hands. And they needed to. They were faltering.
0: Sharks take the tap and the straightening run from Billy Burns. And they're 15 metres from the Titans' line. Cronulla on the attack once more. Brayley passes left through Puru onto Hazelton. Meets the defensive trio of Titans to put him down 10 metres out. Tackle led by Haas. Play to Brayley. Give an open side right for Puru. Flat ball to Burns, and that was mistimed as well. Burns has to stop, or otherwise he would have been penalised for an obstruction, as Puru had run in his lane. Now for Fanua Blake on a straightener. He's held

0: About 3 or 4 metres from the goal line. Fotowaker there with Bayer to stop him. Plays the ball. Brayley passes right for Hines. Floating ball to the edge for Katoa. Katoa with a one-handed plant, having done a somersault in evading the defence. What a finish. Sione Katoa scores his second try. And even the Russian judge is giving that 9.8. Wow. That was not quite the Dallin of last week with the one hand. And who did I see on Thursday night do a somersault and score a try? Brian To'o. It was the To'o with the Dallin combo. Wow. Put those two tries together. What a finish.
1: The Tongan fisherman is just... caught himself a barramundi there. He knew something was coming over, and he's going to go low and hit him with everything he had. And he's just dummied low and just done the somersault over the defender who was throwing everything he had at him. It didn't even get close. Missed him cold. Straight over the top of him.
2: Oh, that is spectacular.
0: So who wins out of Dallin at Lang Park last week and Sione Katoa? Oh,
1: that's as good as you'll get.
2: Katoa wins. Yeah.
0: You reckon?
1: That's as good as you'll get.
2: And I love how he
1: got a little fishing emoji there. Did you see it?
2: He did. He had the fishing celebration afterwards, and I'm already... I reckon he would have been told Cape Upstart, Cape Pelleranda. You got to go over to Maggie Island. No use fishing off the shore up in Townsville. The fishing's no good anymore. You got to go offshore, and I'll tell you what, he'll catch 1,000.
1: I reckon that's how they got him. They would have got him up there and had him straight out on the reef. Hey?
0: So it's 20.
1: Catching Red Emperor.
0: 24-16, kick to come, talking about his impending move to North Queensland. Oh, boy. That was some finish.
1: How athletic are our players?
0: One-handed in the right hand, and while doing a somersault, leapt the tackler and planted basically with his feet pointed to the skies. Hines from right touch curls it across the face. He's missed it. 24-16, Cronulla lead with 17 minutes and 17 seconds left.
1: I'm biased, Q, but are there any better athletes in contact sport on the planet than some of these rugby league players? Unbelievable.
0: And just the way that they have been able to develop the changing rule, taking contact of the body and the corner post out of the game.
1: Of course, the game at the moment.
0: If the corner post is still there, they still have to make sure the ball doesn't touch the corner post.
2: Bossy's a genius.
1: It's a great art to our game now, isn't it?
0: Oh,
1: it's such a thrill to watch.
0: It is absolutely magnificent. By the way, that NRLW score, if you missed it, was 66-8 for the Roosters over the Warriors. Restart here, and Hazelton first carry, 15 from his own line. Now it's Eero up over the 20. And if you were Sharks fans listening earlier and nervous and you've just rejoined us, they look a bit better now. It was an average first 40 from Cronulla Sutherland, but they've scored 3 second-half tries and lead the game 24-16. Fanua Blake down the middle third, plays a 15 from halfway. Brayley gives it on to Nicara. Britton Nicara 5 from halfway and 20 in from touch on the right wing tackle. Plays it quickly to Brayley. Given on to Burns, who rolls down the middle third. Gets into attacking territory. Stopped 45 metres out. Back to the right. Give it to Hines at the end of the set. Puts a high right foot kick downfield. Kinney on the 10. Sets himself and catches it for the Titans on a lateral kick return, which doesn't gain much ground. And now the Titans are the team that looks flat and slow to get back onside as Kinney plays at 15 from his own line. De Groot with the next run. Jalen De Groot, the winger for the Titans, up to the 20. Will get to his feet and play it there under the tackle of Hazelton. Campbell's a distributor. They go down the middle third, but good defence. Led by Fanua Blake and Hazelton to push back Sami a metre or two. Plays it midway, goal line and halfway. Fotowaker over there, 30. Mo, 18 from halfway, when stopped. Titans struggling to get downfield now, so they go from the centre third. Well, Campbell was thinking of going to the edge. He fended away and then comes back to the middle and runs into Hazelton. He says, no, there's no room here like you thought in the first place. Last play, Elias from inside the 40. Kicks high and deep downfield. It won't flirt with the touchline. Taken pretty comfortably by Mulitalo on the 20. Ronaldo on the sort of 45-degree angled run infield. Stopped just short of the 30.
1: Yeah, they're up by 8 here now. The Cronulla Sharks and cruising. But, yeah, they've still got plenty of work to do. Only a couple of more weeks out from the semi-finals, Q. But it's a good start here this second half to get things back on track.
0: And they look a much more settled team than they did in the first half, as he's still just adjusting. Obviously, Braden Trindle's

0: Massive out for them. Oh, that's a forward pass from Fanua Blake to put Wilton through a hole. Wilton passes to Nifa Puru. Tackled from behind by Fafita, a metre from the goal line. Kinney's there to stop him. Quick play the ball. Kennedy out of dummy half. Spins and turns and tries to burrow through but can't. And he'll have to play it a metre out. Brayley chucks it back to the right for Hines. Kicks it for the wing, hoping for Hirotti. He didn't leap trying to catch that. That should be a penalty against him, and that's the way the referee sees it. So,
1: yes,
0: the referee says that that's a disruptor or a non-genuine attempt to catch, and they're challenging something a long way away from this.
1: Tackle five. Cronulla challenging the on-field decision. A tackle in the air. I've got him changing from contesting to grabbing him while he's in the air.
0: Okay. Meanwhile, one of the Sharks players spent some time with the trainer.
2: Sharks chases on side. Both players jump at the same time with two hands on the ball, genuinely competing. Just looking at a second angle here to see the actions of Marwini.
0: So look at his left hand here. No wonder we're confused. The left hand.
2: Both players are competing. The ball's knocked on from Philip Sammy.
0: Oh.
2: Knocked backwards by Marwini.
0: Hirotti changes the angle of his left hand from trying to catch to going to the
2: first
0: body.
2: First knock on is from the Gold Coast and the challenge is successful.
0: No wonder the game's got a problem with it. They've done some really good things. We've seen some excellent areas of how this should be adjudicated, but there is so much grey area. Chock?
3: Yeah, I thought he was competing for it.
4: He put both hands up here.
0: Yeah. No, but he put his left hand around his chest. He's not going to catch the ball on the other bloke's chest. Yeah. You know what I mean? Yeah. He started to compete for it and changed his mind.
4: Impeded Sammy.
0: The game is half pregnant with this rule.
4: Well, I'll tell you what else has affected the Titans. Sharpley's back on the bench, ready to come back on, past his HIA. Still doesn't know why he came off the field.
0: Scrum for the Sharks, 10 metres out. They go to the right, and Katoa just puts a big fend on Brimson before, then he gets under the tackle of Campbell. And eventually, Katoa is stopped and jumped on by the tackle of Randall, and he stays down for a moment. Then he gets up and plays it to Brayley. Passes infield to Hirotti. Well, when Hirotti's got four tacklers around him. He still gets his thighs a couple of metres extra towards the goal line. Stop 5 metres out and a wavy fisty from Pete Goff. It's Fanua Blake feeding Hazelton. Hazelton tackled for the Sharks 5 metres out. Given to the left, Hines dummies and straightens but can't get through the tackle of Elias. 7-on-7 and Nico plays it 5 from the goal line. Back to the left, Brayley gives it to Puru. Now to Burns, who looks a little bit flat-footed, gets going. Thought of an offload, but has stopped 8 metres out. 13 and a half minutes to go. Cronulla lead 24-16. Fanua Blake's already had one barge over. Tries again and is stopped only a metre short next to the padding of the post. Great tackle, Fodawaker and Haas. Again, he's just stepped off the mark. So now Brayley does receive the play of the ball. To the left, Puru to Hines. Harbour Bridge to the edge for Ronaldo. And Mulitalo goes over in the left corner. That's 4 second half tries for the Sharks. And from 16-8 down at the break, Cronulla now lead 28-16. Kick to come, 13 minutes to play.
3: What do we know, Q? It was all doom and gloom up here in the commentary box. But they knew they were up in the Sharks. They're just cruising, getting themselves into position. They've straightened things up now. Still a little bit disjointed, but they're starting to look a bit more like a top eight team. The poor old Titans, well, they've just got the wobbles in this second half, which is a real shame. They've done really well to fight their way back into the match, but class is just prevailing here, Zane Bojack.
4: Absolutely. And this is why they're ranked fifth on the table as opposed to the Titans, who are 15th. You had that great first half with high completions. Titans have been their own worst enemy in the second half. They've dropped the ball. They had a front rower who had more feet for hands, honestly, just couldn't catch it. And now the Sharkies have been good enough to put the tries on and give themselves a match-winning lead with 12 minutes to go.
0: So how have they done it, Chop? What have we seen different about the Sharks in the 28 minutes they've played in the first and the second half?
3: Yeah, I'm sitting next to Brad Tallaney. He's just pointing his arm straight. They just straightened things up. There's that man Cameron McGuinness. It was only a 22-minute cameo. But he come out, he run straight, he run hard, and with plenty of leg speed, got himself a good try for it as well. So he put them on the straight and narrow. And the Titans, as Zane Bojack spoke about, a couple of really poor errors. And just invited the Cronulla Sharks back into the game. But they needed it. They were under the cosh. But this might just be the little confidence boost that they need going into September.

0: has only kicked 2 from 5 today. This is a tough one from left touch. Strikes it well, raises the flags. He's back in form with the boot. Cronulla Sutherland 30, Gold Coast 16, 11 and a half minutes left in the game.
1: Titans aren't a bad team, you know. They just need to free up some money, get out and bring in 2 or 3 really quality players to go with these young blokes that they've got. They're lacking leadership, Zane Bojack. They don't have one genuine leader in the club.
2: Yeah, that's a big problem. You know what else, too? They've lacked communication in the halves today. Jaden Campbell's put kicks down where players don't know where the ball's going. That's where young Zane Harrison, as young as he is, not even 20 years of age yet, he was just so good at being vocal out on the field. They just need plenty of communication and leadership, as you mentioned.
0: Hazelton, 7 and 8 post-contact metres on the kick return. Sort of tackled just beyond the 10, almost got to the 20 on the first run after the restart. And now Eero gained 6 or 7 to the right of the ruck. To the middle third, Colquhoun, well, he's got part of that mummification back on him. He had it around his forehead and over his head to start the half. It's now back over his forehead. The other mummification only lasted one play before he ripped off the plaster and chucked it away. Forward goes Nicara to halfway. Now Fanua Blake into attacking territory. Goes on a bit of an angled run, Big Adam Fanua Blake, and crumbles to turf only 40 from the Titans line. Last play for the Sharks. Hines receives 40 from the goal line and pumps a high deep bomb, which is caught brilliantly out there by Mulitalo, but he loses the ball coming back to earth. It's a knock on. He leapt over the top of the Titans out there. Ronaldo's got 2 tries already today. Oh, poor old Jalen De Groot. He was like a kangaroo in the headlights there. But he just needed to commit to the leap at night. And Ronaldo was too good for him. Anyway, Fifita now for the Titans. 12 from their own line. 10 minutes to go here. Cronulla lead 30 points to 16. The Sharks have scored 4 unanswered tries in this second half. Left edge, Brimson runs into the tackle of Hirotti. He'll play it on the 20. It wasn't Brimson, it was Randall. My apologies. Now infield runs Fasua Malaawi. Tino tackle, midway goal line and halfway. Fans trying to get the Titans going as Bodie Sharpley's obviously passed that HIA zone. Oh, he's back out there. Has a run, 15 from halfway, end of the set. Elias from inside the 40 kicks downfield, but kicks it right down the middle of the ground. And it's going to roll dead, probably. No.
1: Great kick.
0: It just bounced on its end, threatening to go into the whitewash and beyond. But it sat up near the dead ball line. Kennedy does get back to the field of play. Tackled on the 10. Sharks 30, Gold Coast 16, 9 minutes and 25 seconds left as Katoa gets beyond the 10. And now up to the 20 on the run of Moweni Hirotti. Repeating, Cronulla's got a trip to Western Sydney Stadium to play Parramatta next week before finishing the year at home against Melbourne. For the Titans, 2 more home games. Souths next week and the Dolphins to complete their season. Nicara receives and charges down the middle third. They have been a lot more direct, haven't they, Chop, in this second half, as Nico Hines again gets his boot to it, end of set. High and deep to the right corner. Caught by De Groot. He chucks it infield to Kinney, who's going to run it back at them. Kinney across the 20 with a dancing run, but reeled in by the tackle of Hirotti.
1: Just got some stats here from Brad Teller as well. The Cronulla Sharks have had all the field position as well in the second half. In the opposition half, they've had 37 tackles as opposed to the Titans 7. Then the 22 for the Sharks and 2 in the opposition 20 for the Titans.
0: Brimson tackle.
1: I've actually got a sore neck from looking to the right.
0: Yeah, well, nice shift to the right here. Elias to Fifita out to the edge for De Groot. Tried to put on the in and away. And a beautiful, classic tackle. Around the hips from Nifapuru puts him down. Titans are up on the 40. Now you can just sort of stretch it out to the left a bit, Jock. They finally got the ball in attacking territory.
1: I can't turn it.
0: Yeah. Centre field run, Tino stops, second last play, 35 out. Bomb at the end of the set from Campbell. Kennedy, though, takes it a couple of metres from his own line and rides the bump of Jaden Campbell before being tackled by Randall. This one does feel like it's cogging down a little as Katoa goes on a, well, cross goal line run. He's ducking under, tackles, weaving and flip. He looks like a fish out of water. You call him the fisherman.
1: I'll tell you what he's going to be. He's going to be a fair favourite up in North Queensland. They're going to love him.
2: Mm. Oh, Matt Singh, eat your heart out, you reckon?
1: Yeah, Matt Singh, what a player. The dice are pulled.
0: What a
2: Matty Bowen, they've had some favourites up there over the years, haven't they?
0: Hazleton to the 20. And now Colquhoun. So he's got his right knee strapped. He's got his wrist strapped. He's got taping around his head. He plays at 30 from the Sharks line. Hines now boots downfield at the end of the set. Not a great game there from Canella through the hand, but a good kick. Nico gets it to the opposite 20. Caught by Kinney. And there's no rush on the kick chase. So he gets to within 10 of halfway before being stopped. 6 minutes and 55 seconds left. Cronulla 30, Gold Coast 16. Stick around, of course, it's to the footy stadium next for the Roosters against the West Tigers. Hold on, Chock, here's Tino. He's breaking tacklers for Sua Malaawi before Kennedy gets him 30 metres out. I know you've got a thought on your mind. Just hold for a sec. Give it to the left for Campbell. Grubber in behind. I may get a little chip, in fact. Kennedy's there to defuse it. He picks it up and calmly runs over the touchline. It will be another set, though, for the Titans.
1: Just firstly, Will Kennedy, what a great player. He's so good positionally as well. Touched on it before. He catches a lot of balls on the full, but he's always in position, those little kicks. But Zane Bojo, question for you. Aiden Fanua Blake just walked past you. Is he the scariest looking man on the planet?
2: Tell you what,
1: how big is he?
2: He can play footy, and as I said, when you're pushing Tino Fasumalawi out the way and treating him like a rag doll, just goes to show how strong he is.
0: So the Titans do get another go with Kennedy running that over the touchline. Sharply first carry, stopped. Five from the goal line, 10 to the right of the uprights. Titans haven't scored this half. Fed back to left and centre field for Cleese Haas. It was more so going sideways rather than straight. Oh, got an offload away though. A play to Grubber from Summerton, and he's got Bodie Sharply running through to score his first try in the NRL. The young lad from Toowoomba in just his second game. It's a day that his team will most likely be beaten, but a day he will never forget. He scores his first try, and that was an early trigger pull there from Luke Summerton out of dummy half, and Bodie Sharply scores for Gold Coast. 30 points to 20. 5 minutes left in the game. Kick to cut.
1: Ah, the Toowoomba tearaway. Bodie Sharply deserves that. He got taken off for a HIA earlier, but he's been really dominant here. Carried strongly, defended well. Gets himself a try. He's a Toowoomba Brothers junior up on the range. They'll be very proud of him up there, no doubt at all.
2: I'll tell you one thing. He said this week in a press conference that he liked going to the Hunter and getting his first great debut. He said, I got a taste of it. He said, I want more. I'll tell you what, you keep playing like that, young fella, you'll get plenty of first grade jerseys.
0: Rollercoaster's not going to do rollercoaster things on it, is it? On us, is it? 4 minutes 53 to go.
1: Ooh.
0: Campbell kicks this.
1: I like your thinking, Q. Hey, we couldn't get it. I'll take the cake, it would.
0: Sharks fans, stop it. Campbell, you straight in front, kicks the conversion. Okay.
1: All right, here we go.
0: Cronulla 30, Gold Coast 22. 4 minutes and 44 seconds left.
1: There's plenty of time.
0: Well, they got to score off this set, the Titans, before we go into roller coaster mode. Well, we had a bit of you score, we score early on. If you missed the first half, Sharks led 4-0.
1: We've got to have 40 seconds here to manifest it.
0: Yeah, 8-4 at the Sharks after 20 minutes. Titans scored the next two tries before the break.
1: Bodie Sharply hat-trick to bring it home. He's got one already.
0: So Sharks had scored the only four tries of the second half until that score from Bodie Sharply. So 4 minutes and 44 seconds to go as Brayley restarts. The Sharks lead by 8. Kinney catches, gives to Fa'asua Malaawi, and two-tone Tino with the orange boot on the right and the yellow boot on the left has taken 10 from his own line. Now one man to the right, and Haas's thighs are pumping to get to the 20. And he'll get up there and play the football. Six more. Summerton out of dummy half to the left. Ilias, Campbell, Kinney. Oh, he had an overlap. Didn't give the pass. Hines makes the tackle from open side. Good job from Harotti coming in to jam him. One man in field. Forward go the Titans to within 5 of halfway. Still only, play 3 of the set, or play 2 of the set there, as it now back to the left edge for Brimson over halfway. Hazleton there to stop him in company with Nicara. We'll play it on the Together Round NRL logo. 45 from the Sharks line to the right. Campbell through sharply to Ilias. Flat ball to Morin. He couldn't get through. It was a good tackle made by Eero. Ball played.
3: by some, given to Somerton, plays it and passes back to centre field for Sharpley. Was there a dumping tackle there? No. Referee says that's five. Last play, Titans, 25 out. Campbell with the bomb. Sami leaps. He knocks it backwards, only into the hands of Hines, though. He is tackled and secures the ball for Cronulla. 20 from their own line, and there's 3 minutes and change left, and the Sharks lead by eight.
1: It's going to peter out now. They're going to limp home here, the Cronulla Sharks. Still got plenty of work to do, but they're going to get the victory, still up by 8 points with 3 minutes remaining here, Q.
3: They'll take these 2 points and get out of Dodge. It's been far from an impressive performance from Cronulla, but they break that losing streak of two with Parramatta and Melbourne.
1: Very unconvincing.
3: They've still got a bit of tuning up to do before the finals, but the top four stays as a possibility with the win today. Super Talakai's got it and rolls down the middle third. He's tackled, though, 12 metres inside his own half. Talakai plays it there to Brayley. Give it to Hines, who puts a mid-range kick downfield. I think he was trying to screw it over the touchline. It didn't bounce favourably for him. Taken by Kinney. Runs infield across the 30 on the kick return, but Hazelton is there to reel him in. Played there to Campbell. Passes one man infield, but again, no great gain on the one-out carry from Sami. It's been a good day for him personally. Scored his 86th try for the Titans to become the new club record holder, displacing Anthony Don from that record. Tino palms away from Colquhoun before being tackled by Hines, and also Nicker up 45 from the goal line. Out of dummy half, Somerton has a run, passes through the hands of Elias to Campbell, but Campbell's put down by Buru and also Wilton. Last play, Titans 30 metres out. Any miracle needs to happen right now. Elias with a bomb, which is well caught by Mulatalo. He puts a little goose step on the kick return before being tackled, before getting to the 30. Elias, he just clutched his hamstring there, Lockie Elias, after making that tackle. I think he's okay, but the Sharks have got it. They're going to win. There's 90 seconds to go.
1: They're going to win this one, Q. As we said, very unconvincing, but it's a start. A couple more games to tune themselves up going into September. Yeah, the Titans, a bit disappointed. They've competed hard, just outclass here this afternoon.
3: So now Talakai passes to Hines on the right. Doesn't think of doing anything cute there. Just runs into the tackle of Brimson. Hines plays it just short of halfway. Or Brayley's pass infield was a little bit loose, but Colquhoun gathers on the bounce. And just the value again. Kennedy and Blake Brayley, they've been excellent again today. They really do seem to just be the upper echelon class in this team. As Hines from halfway puts up a bomb at the end of the set. Kinney has to go to a knee to catch at 15 from his own line. He's tackled immediately. We're on the countdown to full time here, of course. Make sure you stick around, because we are quickly on the scoot to the footy stadium after this. We'll have enough time for a quick chat. One of the players from Zane Bojack. Roosters, Tigers coming up next. 18 seconds to go. Titans with the ball. Fifita's out on the right edge. He's tackled. There will be no advancement for Gold Coast on its 6 wins for the season. But after back-to-back losses and a pretty nervy first half here for Sharks fans, it must be said, Cronulla is back on the winners' list. Full-time at Robina, and the Sharks have won it. Final score, Cronulla Sutherland 30, Gold Coast 22. Doubles to Mulatalo and to Katoa. McInnes and Fenua Blake also scored. Hines kicked 3 from 6 for the Titans. Fifita, Brimson, Sami and Sharpley scored. First ever try for Sharpley. And as mentioned, a record-breaking 86th for Phil Sami. Campbell kicked 3 from 4. It was 16-8 Titans at halftime, but the Sharks win it 30-22. Couple of thoughts, Chuck, before we get to Zane's interview.
1: Yeah, just the class prevailed here this afternoon for the Cronulla Sharks. Titans competed hard, but just were a little bit short in the class stakes. I thought Aiden Fanua-Blake was very, very good this afternoon. Big shift as well, 67 minutes through the middle. Manhandled Tino a couple of times, but they had a couple of bad errors, the Titans, that they will be disappointed with. But they're a club building. I still think they're going in the right direction, Q, but still plenty of work to do as well.
3: So Zane Bojack to bring us some reaction shortly. Cronulla to play Parramatta next week at Western Sydney Stadium. and then Melbourne at home before the finals.
1: Interesting one. Cameron McGuinness.
3: Just hold on. We'll get to Zane.
2: Standing with a man who was just in a huddle, beautiful huddle. Am I able to ask you what was said? Was it a prayer said there, Sione?
4: Yeah, just a little prayer for the boys. And at the end of the day, it's more important than just this game. Our lives outside, it's a big speak for most of us boys, yeah.
2: Absolutely beautiful. I know you've got the cross on your wristband there. Sione Katoa, I know you've scored some great tries in your career. Where does that one rate here on the western southern end here at Robina? That was an absolute ripper.
4: Yeah, probably my second best. It's been a long time since I did that. I must have forgot how to do it, so yeah, very happy with that one.
2: Down 16-8 at halftime. How important was it that you came out and showed a real intensity in that second half to get your season back on track, Sione?
4: As a team, we already know what we do to win games. And if we just stick to that, second half, look what happens. Come away with the win, yeah.
2: And has it been hard? You guys are playing teams in the bottom eight. Is it hard sometimes to get up? I mean, you played the Dragons and the Raiders and this week the Titans. What's it been like for you guys trying to motivate yourselves?
4: We just try and stick to what we do best every week. Yeah, we never look at where they are on the ladder. But, yeah, we just stick to ourselves and we can play together as a team, yeah.
2: Two quick ones. You still got Braden Trindall out for a couple of weeks. How big was his loss today?
4: It was a big loss for us. But, anyone who takes that job, we believe in them and they do the job.
2: And Cam McInnes was absolutely awesome when he came on. How great is he for his leadership?
4: Oh, man. Very grateful he's on my team. Everyone knows what he's like, and, yeah, appreciate it, yeah.
2: Just finally, you're going up to Townsville next year to play for the Cowboys. We call you the Tongan Fisherman. I love your stuff on TikTok. What are you expecting to catch up there?
4: Some reef fish, some nice eating fish, better than Sydney.
2: Is that one of the reasons you're going up there?
4: No way.
1: The Red Emperor, tell him they're good up there.
2: The Red Emperor's good up there, I can tell you, Sione. Thank you for chatting to us and congratulations on the win.
4: Thank you.
3: Very softly spoken. He celebrated a birthday during the week as well. But if you get the chance to see the vision as well of his try where he was mid-somersault.
1: As good as it gets.
3: Hand down, studs to the sky. One-handed brilliant. Plant.
1: Phil Sami just getting clean air, nothing. Misses him.
3: And amazing. Two tries for Sione Katoa as the Sharks won 30-22. Okay, Chock, a couple of thoughts before we head to the footy stadium. We'll get your votes as well. There were 16,074 fans here to see it. Sharks down 16-8 at halftime, but win the game 30-22.
1: Yeah, a couple of thoughts. I think Coach Fitzgibbon, he'd be a little bit nervous still. They've definitely got the wobbles, and they've done that the past couple of seasons as well at the back end of the year. The Cronulla Sharks, doesn't help that they're missing young Trindall in the halves as well. But, yeah, that second half will give them a little bit of confidence going into next week. They've still got a couple more games to straighten things up. So, they're a work in progress coming into September.
3: What can the Titans get out of the last two games? They host the Souths and the Dolphins here.
1: Yeah, a couple of tough ones to finish. Souths are going to be playing for their season next week, and the Dolphins, they've put themselves in a position to have a crack at a premiership, a red-hot crack. So, it's not going to get any easier for them. They're sort of limping to the end of the season, but there's been some green shoots throughout the year. Some young players that have stood up and done well. Pascoe, Bodie Sharpley. So they've got some good young players there, but they need to go out into the market and buy some leadership. But they are lacking genuine leadership. Doesn't have to be superstar players, just good, hardened professionals that will lead this young group, because they don't have any of them in that team at the moment.
3: Yeah, we don't have time, but you scratch a really good conversation. The guys that should be leaders in this team aren't playing like leaders. Well, the majority of them aren't. Not enough, which is, yeah, that's the concern. Who got your votes?
1: Will Kennedy, the most underrated fullback, possibly the most underrated player in the NRL. He got my three. He was outstanding tonight, this afternoon. Such a good positional player as well. Always in position as a fullback, which you need to be. 2 points, Aiden Fanua-Blake, massive shift, 47 minutes, 112 metres carrying the footy, 29 tackles, zero misses, and got himself a try, a well-deserved try, where he ran over the top of Tino. So that was great work by him. And an interesting one, he only played 22 minutes, but he did set, got them straightened up like no one else. Cameron McGuinness, 8 carries, 68 metres, 17 tackles, 1 miss, and a try in 22 minutes. So I'd love to know, maybe he's carrying an illness or he's just not quite right or they're resting him going into the finals, but, yeah, it was interesting.
5: I love that vote. The fact

0: you've given one to a bloke who's played, what, 23 minutes, shows that it was a bit of a bludger of a game at times.
1: Yeah, he was
0: the guy that did.
1: Yeah, he did. He turned it around in 23 minutes. There's no standouts probably other than Will Kennedy.
0: Kennedy 3, Fanua Blake 2, McInnes 1, Sharks 30, Titans 22. Thanks, Chock. Thanks to Zane Bojack on the touchline and Branko on the faders here, and to the great Brad Talon, who's moonlighting as personal chauffeur for me today as well. Thank you, Brad. Thanks to Ned in the studio.
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0: your home of football.
1: Yes, hello everyone. HG Nelson here for Bludging on the Blind Side. Now, good news and bad news, really. Firstly, the good news is that it's Easter. The bad news is there's a Bludge bye on this Easter Saturday, and so the experts at Bludging HQ have dug under the SCG and unearthed these gems to keep you happy in the normal time slot for Bludging on the Blind Side. Enjoy them and happy egg hunting.
2: Ladies and gentlemen, it's time to bump. It's time to thump. It's time to bludge. The best of Bludging on the Blind Side.
3: Now, this comes from Dane. While watching the Panthers-Broncos game, I was shocked. After stopping the game to check on what happened to Feld Reece Walsh, the referee then changed his ruling of a turnover to a penalty, despite the collision happening a couple of plays prior. I was under the impression that the referee could not change his decision after a tackle was completed and the next play had commenced. However, I've been informed that the ruler's change has been changed to allow a referee to give a penalty after the fact. My question is, how far back can the referees go? Does this rule change apply to penalties that as yet gone unnoticed by the officials? As a Tigers supporter, I'd love to see the boys tip the ref off to Terry Yam's errant forearm to Ellery Henry's face in 1988.
1: Well, they wouldn't.
3: Who wouldn't? I'd love to see a penalty given for that. I'd love to see Terry sent off.
1: Can I ask, what's your understanding of this rule?
3: I don't know how far it can go back.
1: See, I was...
3: Retrospectively, how far can you go back? One play, two play, three plays? I mean,
1: it's a can of worms.
3: Belief.
1: I did, oddly enough,
3: it's
1: watching that match.
3: For the game.
1: Watching that match, I did think it was hard to follow what was going on there because you thought, oh, they stopped the game because the player's injured, you know, and it's down on the ground writhing, knocked out.
3: Yeah.
1: But it wasn't that at all.
3: No, I don't like it. I think if you've missed it, you've missed it.
1: Yeah.
3: And the team's rewarded for getting away, with something. I mean, otherwise you wouldn't have anyone. I mean, Jared wouldn't have a career, would he? I mean, if the law applied to Jared.
1: No, he'd be off
3: he'd
1: from
3: be
1: the
3: off
1: start.
3: Right from the start. Yeah.
1: For offences of last year.
3: Of last game. Yeah, sorry, Jared. Oh, you're off, mate. What for? Because what happened 2 weeks ago? Oh, okay. Fair enough. I mean, it can't work. It's impractical.
1: Right.
3: How can a coach prepare not knowing how many players are going to be sent off as soon as they run onto the park?
1: Yeah. Do you think that some of the large, incredible coffers that the rugby league has could go to rural and regional rugby league? I mean, I know this is heading off in a new direction. Rural and regional rugby league and solve some of the endemic problems that beset the great code, like jumping castle blowing up, like pie warming, turning on the urns and stuff like that, that they could have a sort of like a Mr. or Miss or Mrs. Fix It in the area.
3: Yeah.
1: They could come along and do those things for a modest fee, maybe a couple of hundred an hour.
3: Sure. Well, I think so. I think anyone can approach the rugby league if they have a good idea and want sponsorship. I'd like to see, and I've mentioned this to the Man of Feathers, something like a Churchill Fellowship that the rugby league could offer.
1: It's a brilliant idea.
3: Well, I've raised this because I was at the point of applying for one for myself. Now, I recall last year, it might have been late last year, actually, I think you took yourself off to Spain, which I thought was a great thing to do. I ended up in Turkey because I got a call from the German Research Foundation, Dr. Lee Clare, who's working
1: Digging up.
3: Digging up of...
1: The roots of rugby league.
3: Yeah, Göbekli Tepe he's working on. Now, this is in what we'd call the Fertile Crescent, Anatolia, or in my understanding is what we would call the Garden of Eden, as is spoken about in the Old Testament.
1: Is there some suggestions that in the Garden of Eden they play rugby league?
3: Well, this is what I was approached about by the German Research Foundation, because as we know, the roots of rugby league go back to the Romans with Haspartum.
1: Yes.
3: Was as the game was called then. But what I didn't realise is that Haspartum was founded on a Greek game called Episkyros.
1: Mm-hmm.
3: Now, Episkyros was played as far back as about 400 BC at this stage, as far as I'm given to understand. Now, When I went to Göbekli Tepe, I had a look at Karahan Tepe as well, which is about 50 kilometres away as the crow flies from Göbekli Tepe. Now, these are sites that go back to what we'd call pre-pottery Neolithic age.
0: Wow!
3: So we're looking at about 8,000 to 9,000 BC. This is right at the cusp between hunter-gatherer and farming communities, where you could live off the land. It was the land of milk and honey, the Garden of Eden.

0: did do, HG, is I got some drones and did a drone examination of the area. And I found that if you found a midpoint between Karahan Tepe and Göbekli Tepe, that there is a space, an area there that is almost perfectly the dimensions of a rugby league ground.
1: Isn't that incredible?
0: Now, I found no direct evidence at this stage, because it's very hard, it's such a long time ago.
1: And it'd all be a spoken word
0: culture. Indeed. But there is no doubt in my mind that there was some festival, sporting, could be, relationship, competition between Karahan Tepe and Göbekli Tepe at this area where there is areas around where people could sit and watch what was happening on the field.
1: And have a beer?
0: I don't know about a beer. They'd certainly have something.
1: Just some alcoholic beverage.
0: Probably. Yeah. The jury's still out on this. But I approached the Rugby League to get something like a Churchill Fellowship to further explore this, because I think it's a fascinating prospect that this funny old game we call Rugby League was being played in the Garden of Eden before history started.
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3: Gold medalists and second-hand Renault owners.
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1: Now, then we come to the problem of the women's rugby. Sevens. Now, this was a moment of some
0: heartbreak.
1: I mean, I think the nation was gutted. Now, the coach, Tim Walsh, has a history of operating outside the box.
0: Good.
1: And he got the team to come along the other day. He sent an audio file and asked to wear headgear over the earbuds to training so as players could approximate the sound in the ears of the 80,000 people in the stadium when they would be playing.
0: They
1: copped the raucous cheers, boos, and even personalised sessions recorded by the staff so loud, you know, that they forgot about the 2016 Rio champions and hearing, so they couldn't hear a thing.
0: Yeah, right.
1: So you've got to study your environment, find out what's going on, what's going to be different. We pride ourselves on being adapted. It's nice, but you have to be really prepared. At the Olympics, you know, as mentioned earlier, you won't be able to hear a thing with 40,000 people in.
0: Yeah.
1: And the results were pretty good. They couldn't hear each other. They did things with signs and, you know, sort of pointing and gesturing and so on. Yeah. The team called these lame activities, but they get a lot out of them. I mean, and they played a lot of poker during the year to fit in with the all-in theme. They've abseiled in Cape Town, skydived in Wollongong, woken up at 3 a.m. to hike in Orange. Notice these have nothing to do with playing rugby.
0: Exactly.
1: Are you worried that the a bit obsessive in the after-hours activities and not enough in the main game?
0: Well, if someone, you know, if you've just laid out facts like that in front of me, HG, and I've got no reason to believe you're making this up, but if those are the facts, I'd have to suggest that Tim Walsh is insane. Now, and I'm sure he wouldn't mind me saying this, I've known Tim for a hell of a long time. And a terrific bloke.
1: Great coach.
0: Away from coaching activity, I was going to say. I had no idea this was going on. I don't know who's been in Tim's ear, but the Tim Walsh I knew wouldn't get up to that sort of madness in days gone by. I mean, it's no wonder. I'm surprised they even got into a medal winning position, given that. I did wonder why half the team were deaf when I was trying to talk to them. I thought they were being rude, but they plainly just couldn't hear me. Now, if they've had buds in their ear with very loud noises, I'd say now most of these kids are deaf.
1: Well, I'll give you an idea of how bad it got.
0: It's like industrial deafness.
1: They describe the poker as being real fun. We're hoping
0: real fun getting industrial deafness.
1: Well, hang on, the poker. Yeah, the poker. Listen to what I'm saying.
0: Oh,
1: the card playing. Real fun. Yeah. We're hoping no one's developed a gambling addiction. I mean, all of a sudden, deafness and a gambling addiction.
0: Yeah.
1: I mean, how could they be expected to win?
0: I know. And how are they going to be when they get home?
1: Well,
0: I mean, not only will things be quiet, you know, not many phone calls, not many, you know, people saying congratulations and well done, but you're going to be deaf, sitting in a room by yourself, down in the dumps, with a gambling addiction.
2: The best of bludging on the blind side. Rugby League World this week is calling for

0: volunteers to assist with eating the world's largest sausage. All interested first-grade players need to register by October 27. Be part of Rugby League history with the team from Bludging on the Blind Side.
1: We've been highlighting the wonderful work done by the participants in rugby league promoting the game as best as they can.
2: Yes.
1: And we haven't got to the attempted sale of NRL-owned merchandise or equipment on eBay, etc. But another story concerning this great promotion, again, is from the jockeys who got to an Airbnb and thought, well, what do we do here? We have fun. And this got wildly out of control. The people in the frame for Misadventure are Ben Mellum, well-respected jockey, Ethan Brown, an up-and-comer, Celine Gaudry, and the big name was Jamie Carr, who I think I'm right in saying is the current premiership jockey in the Victorian area. Get it right. Yep. Now, we come to Victorian racing boss, Giles Thompson. Jamie Carr is an extraordinary jockey and a great jockey to watch. And not to have her there through the carnival undoubtedly diminished the carnival. Yes. This is because she, Mellum, etc., have been outed for the whole of the spring carnival.
2: Oh, really?
1: Yes. They're on the sideline because of this adventure. Fantastic promotion. Got a lot of coverage in the press.
2: Yes.
1: The protocols are there for a good reason, and no one is above these protocols, and it's really important that everyone in our sport, no matter who they are, abides by them.
2: Are these the COVID protocols?
1: COVID protocols.
2: Okay.
1: The inquiry is held behind closed doors due to the sensitive nature of the evidence, and here my ears prick up.
2: Yes.
1: They're jockeys.
2: Yes.
1: The sensitive nature of the evidence.
2: What were they up to?
1: Well, I don't know if you've... Have you...
2: I'm not really across that. No. I heard there was a bit of a party on. Was that
1: There was. That's right.
2: So it was an Airbnb that they rented.
1: Yes. And then they... Well, we'll get to the cleaning in a minute. But Carr, Mellum, Brown and Gaudry were charged with failing or refusing to comply with an order, direction or requirement of the steward or an official. We became aware of the situation and opened inquiry into what happened at the Mornington Airbnb, Racing Victoria Chief said. Because of the sensitive nature of the evidence already taken, the inquiry will not be open to the press and will be issuing a media release at the conclusion of the inquiry. And I look forward to that enormously. Yeah. What could it be? What could they have done? The quartet were also fined for their breach of the state's COVID rules. That's Victorian police involved. Usual sort of thing. I think they've been fined $5,452 for breaking the curfew, 5 kilometre radius, limited on Wednesday night. Police called the property. Racing officials notified the alleged breach. The penalty must be seen as a public address to the seriousness of the offence, or to address the seriousness of the offence. And the stewards have determined that all four jockeys shall have the licence to ride in races suspended for a period of 3 months. Mm. Now,
2: okay,
1: we get
2: who was brains behind this? Do we know? Whose idea was it that they should? Hey, why don't we all just get together down at Airbnb?
1: Yeah, no, look, were we getting into trouble? No, Vorney didn't when he had his barbecue.
2: Nah, I mean, he's like Vorney's.
1: Now,
2: we're not having a barbecue.
1: Jamie Carr, I'm deeply embarrassed, I'm deeply embarrassed and disappointed with myself.
2: Good. Deeply embarrassed. Disappointed myself.
1: Yep. Good. There is no excuse for what I've done, and I've let down my family and friends and the horses.
2: And the horses. Yep.
1: All the horses.
2: The horse industry.
1: The racing industry and all Victorians. All Victorians who are doing the right thing in this lockdown. I deserve a penalty handed down by the stewards and will take time to reflect on my actions and its impact on so many people. Beautiful.
2: Beautiful. No,
1: can't fault that at all.
2: That sounds genuine too, doesn't it?
1: Racing officials are seething about the damage
2: done. How did the racing officials find out that they were together?
1: Ah, this is an interesting point.
2: Dobbers. Dobbers?
1: It's been suggested to me by...
2: Were they being rowdy or anything?
1: Let me finish.
2: Because when you get a few jockeys together, it can go off.
1: The whips go cracking. Now, it's been suggested by me that other jockeys...
2: Oh.
1: Jealous of their success and keen to advance their own causes over the spring carnival, dob them in.
2: Right. Okay.
1: See, that's what worries me about when your sensitive nature of the evidence already taken, the inquiry will not be open.
2: Hmm.
1: How'd they find out? Would be the first question I'd ask.
2: Yeah.
1: Well, Mr. X or Ms. X dobbed them in. Anyway, done the industry actions, jockeys, there. These individuals could have put the risk of the very continuance of our sport and blatantly disregard the broader community implications through their selfish and thoughtless actions. Now, what happens is the party, everybody, you know, obviously told to go home and they do.
2: Yeah.
1: A team of shock cleaners was left to clear up the mess following the jockeys' wild party with one

0: saying, one of the cleaners saying there was blood everywhere. And yeah. I thought, well, hello.
1: That sounds like a jockey's party to me.
0: Hello, Gillan McLachlan's been around.
1: Yeah. Do they find the body?
0: No, not yet.
2: Right.
0: Residents of Tallis Drive, described here in the Murdoch Press as a sleepy tree-lined street that borders the Mornington Golf Club, said the tranquility of their quiet corner was shattered on Wednesday night when the police turned up to break up an illegal party.
2: Right.
0: A cleaner working at the Airbnb that had been booked by rule-breaking jockeys said she walked into an absolute mess, finding what she believed to be bloodstains on the couch, red wine marks splattered on the floors, there was blood on the couch, everywhere had to get the steam cleaners in. Yeah. I took one look at it and thought, I can't clean it.
2: I can't clean it.
0: I mean, that doesn't often happen to cleaners, does it?
2: No, it doesn't.
0: She said several cleaners had to be brought in.
2: She's seen a few bloody
0: messes in a time.
2: Nothing like this. Whoa.
0: Do you think it's sort of pent up desire to escape lockdown that makes people go over the edge in these circumstances?
2: I think lockdown has a particular effect on jockeys, HG, to be honest. I mean, when you're used to being out and about.
0: Having fun,
2: you know, galloping. On a steed.
0: Galloping, yeah.
2: You know, it's 40 so free, kilometers
0: per 40 miles per hour.
2: You feel free. You've got the wind in your face. You've got your power between your legs.
0: They're still able to do that.
2: True.
0: But I know what you mean.
2: Yeah.
0: Metaphorically. You're chained up the rest of the
2: time. Then you get back and you've got to what? You've got to stay inside. Well, I don't want to stay inside. You've got to stay inside. I don't want to stay inside.
0: I haven't got the wind in the hair inside.
2: Yeah, I know. And so you get a
0: little... Even if I put the fan on, I can't feel the wind in the hair.
2: After the weigh-in and everything's done, you know, you just sit around talking with your mates, you think, I'm sick of being inside. Why don't we go and have a party?
0: Why don't we go to an Airbnb? Now.
2: And why don't we find... Why don't we bring along something to kill?
0: Now.
2: That's when they lean forward.
0: Yeah, that's right.
2: Count me in.
0: Yeah, that's right. Which street are we going to? Now, steam cleaners and a mobile pool cleaning service.
2: Yeah.
0: Mobile pool cleaning service? As in the pool out the back was...
2: Oh, that was bloodstained as well.
0: Appears that way. cleaning service arrived at a... It's not a cult or a covenant.
2: Well, it's got to be. It's got to be some sort of satanic ritual, hasn't it?
0: A pair of cleaners from the property management group that oversaw the home collected large plastic bags brimming with rubbish before leaving them at the front of the property. The cleaner said she thought it was strange that she was called to clean a property because no one should have, had a booking there. She found bottles of alcohol left in the kitchen. Well, there's another mystery. How'd they get in? Who gave them the key?
2: Yeah.
0: She found bottles of alcohol behind the fridge. We'll be here till midnight. We've got so much to do. Woman who lives near the Airbnb did not wish to be named. No surprises there.
2: Yeah.
0: Said the police banged on the property's front door. It was a bit ridiculous. It got really noisy. You could hear everything. It seemed like they were even trying to hide from the police. Oh, Jack DeBellin.
2: Yeah.
0: Under the bed stuff.
2: Yeah.
0: She said any of the neighbours could have been the ones to report the jockeys to the police because they were making so much noise. They were heard from Caulfield Racetrack. The woman said she knew the owners of the Airbnb who, by the following morning, had issued letters of apology to the neighbours. In the letter, property managers said they were under impression the booking was permitted because it appeared to have been made by essential workers. They're extremely apologetic and angry.
2: Right.
0: More questions than answers.
2: Yeah. No, I look forward to get to the bottom of that,
0: HG. Will you go down for the inquiry?
2: Word will get out.
0: Yeah.
2: If it was a satanic ritual, we'll find out. And it's got all the hallmarks of a satanic ritual.
0: I know.
2: Now, I don't know whether these things should be made illegal or not. I don't know if there was any animal cruelty, but... Often you go to the butcher and ask, you know, have you got... Because you get buckets of blood from the butchery, you know, and you don't have to pay much for it.
0: No, next to nothing.
2: Next to nothing.
0: Yeah.
2: You know, if you want to make...
0: Throw in a few kidneys
2: if you're going to make black pudding or something like that.
0: Yeah.
2: But I've always been, whenever I've been around butcheries and jockeys have come in asking for buckets of blood, I've always been suspicious.
3: The best of bludging on the blind side.

0: of bludging on the blind side.
1: Australian Olympic Committee Chief Executive has issued a stark new deadline for the fast approaching Brisbane Olympics. Now, sure, 2032 sounds a long way away.
2: It's not.
1: Me now. It's not. Exactly. It's not. We're going to go sleep and all of a sudden it'll be all over. It's like a rat. Now, warning, key decisions on infrastructure need to be made within months for the Games to be a success. This is Matt Carroll said that the – Matt Carroll talking. He said the Queensland federal governments would need to make their final decisions on venues for the 2032 sporting extravaganza in July. Now, that puts a lot of pressure because we're not sure who the government's going to be federally. I'm not sure. I'm pretty sure that there seems to be great discussion points locally in Brisbane about what's going to happen.
2: Yeah.
1: I think it's time to finalise. I think.
2: But it's up to the state government, isn't it? To
1: remember, it's
2: to
1: a three-way
2: do the heavy
1: thing.
2: Lifting. Yeah.
1: It was a thing between the federal government, the state government, and the city of Brisbane.
2: Yeah.
1: The city of Brisbane being a big thing.
2: Yeah, right.
1: A really big area.
2: Perhaps we need very quickly to have an inquiry, HG, and a report to be given back to the state government.
1: I think they've done
2: 100 recommendations on whether we should redevelop the Gabba, whether Lane Park is good enough, or whether we need a new stadium completely.
1: Or can we get down to the Gold Coast for some events?
2: Yep, and indeed. All of that. If we establish an inquiry, say beginning the end of this week.
1: Next week,
2: so Friday. To deliver back in, say, June, and then July, it'd be perfect then to make the decision.
1: Well, I think they had a 100-day inquiry when the new government
2: came
1: in.
2: Well, they did, but wasn't that inquiry sort of shelved?
1: Sure, I don't,
2: Or should we look at that inquiry and see what its recommendations were? Is it too late to do that? Can we do that? Can we open it up?
1: I'd love to open it up because the more...
2: Has anyone seen the results of that inquiry?
1: No, it's got the Gould Report about it.
2: It does, doesn't it?
1: The Gould Report.

0: Maybe that's an executive order that we need. Promises made, promises kept.
1: Yeah.
0: I think it's time to finalise. I think it is time to finalise any more reviews and settle on exactly what the two governments want to fund in terms of venues.
1: Right.
0: He said at the Senate hearing in the preparations for the Games on Friday. I overlooked those. They'd probably be on YouTube. But I think that's the first half of the year for two reasons. Right. One, the sports program will start to be fleshed out the following year in 2026. Yeah. And importantly, also the starter construction process, whatever work needs to be done, will take a, you know, obviously have to blast off from there.
1: Yeah, yeah.
0: I mean, are we within touching distance of this thing? Or
1: I don't think we are. We've got to know whether we need a new stadium or not. Does Brisbane want a new stadium?
0: Yeah.
1: Do the people of Brisbane want a new stadium? Does the state of Queensland want a new stadium? If so, where? Because everyone's going to say, oh, no, we don't want it here. Yeah. Someone's got to, you know, wear the big pants, wear the big trousers. Queensland needs a strong person, someone to step in and say, well, this is what's going to happen. I don't care what people think, this is what's going to happen. That's what they want. And I think that's what they're crying out for. Even those who don't want a stadium want someone strong to say you need a stadium. I think that's what they want. That's what the world is crying out for. Someone with big pants, big ideas, a big voice, and a big microphone to be able to get the message out.
0: Is Peter Volandis the man?
1: Well, I think if you want to have LIV Golf in New South Wales and Queensland, I think there's only one person who could deliver that, and that is the man of feathers, Peter Volandis, as someone on the text is suggesting. I think he's the man. Now, if you want to have a new stadium in Brisbane, if you want to have a good Olympic Games, have a word to Peter Volandis.
0: Yes, what next?
1: The man of feathers. The man with the loafers.
0: Yes.
1: He can get it done.
0: He's got the shoes to do it.
2: The best of bludging on the blind side. Committed fans, you've seen Todd on Tipping Point. How about having Todd at your next club fundraiser? Just email bludgingontheblindside to tee up Todd for you. A week's notice is required. This is Bludging on the Blindside on ABC Radio.
0: Yes, Roy, what have you got on the text line?
1: I was just idly wondering, actually, while we were listening to those various promotions we had going, that Christian Welch wouldn't look out of place as a foreign correspondent, would he?
0: He wouldn't know that, you know, with a roving commission. League issues.
1: Oh, well, it's so probably many, to begin with.
0: Yeah, and can I point out the internationalisation of the game is just going ahead in leaps and bounds.
1: Yeah.
0: And
1: well, if you sat down, say, with Lee Chen...
0: Of the oysters.
1: Yeah. That'd be a fascinating interview.
0: A discussion of the Kafusi line.
1: Yes.
0: Has it changed the orientation of...
1: That's right. The world axis.
0: Good on you.
1: Yeah.
0: Politics in your part of the world.
1: Yep.
0: Now, coming back to Kevi Walters, the Quince, he opened up about this problem of being dumped as coach, which he just didn't see coming.
1: No, nobody did. Well, we did. But nobody else did.
0: Yeah, but remember, we get a lot of information.
1: No, that's true.
0: I mean, I'm not big noting ourselves.
1: No.
0: I mean, you sit at this desk and that's the sort of thing that happens.
1: Yes.
0: People know you tell the truth, you represent rugby league well, and so they drop you a hint.
1: That's right.
0: Now, he said he's got a podcast going.
1: Kevi has,
0: Quince. It should be called Fruit of the Tree or something like that. Anyway, with Ben Dobbin, it's actually called Inside Ball. Mm. On Friday, they released one. He said he was shocked. Mm. We were a long way down the track planning for 2025. They'd hired assistants, made some changes. So we're already forward planning season 2025. And then I accelerated things. You know, I rang the manager.
1: Yeah.
0: He said, I've got a bad feeling in my stomach that this isn't quite right. He made a phone call and we went into it and they made a decision to finish me up. I mean, God almighty, how about that? You know,
1: wasn't he at a Chinese restaurant
0: with Trent Barrett
1: and someone else and everyone else in the restaurant knew that he'd lost the job, but they didn't know?
0: Yeah, that's where he got the funny feeling.
1: Yeah. Because of people saying, bad luck.
0: Yeah, Kevi, what are you going to do?
1: Sorry about that. What are you going to do now?
0: Yeah.
1: That sort of stuff.
0: Have you got your house in order?
1: Yeah.
0: You know, what sort of mortgage you got?
1: Yeah.
0: You know, that sort of thing.
1: Mm.
0: Walters admits he was deeply hurt by his treatment, the roots of which spool back to the initial appointment as the Broncos coach in 2020. Remember this? He was out the front of the...
1: He was in the car park with a big sign. Hire me.
0: Yeah.
1: Hire me. Yeah, he'd been there for 4 years. remember.
0: And the predecessors, Seibold and Griffin, enjoyed the pomp of official unveilings, formal press conferences. When Kevy was appointed, the Quince was appointed, there were no official announcement.
1: No.
0: Club legend who bled for the Broncos had to organise his own photo shoots.
1: That's right.
0: Hastily borrow a Brisbane polo shirt.
1: Yes.
0: As, you know, media crews arrived. There he is putting it on, yeah. Looking unsightly, you know.
1: I know. It didn't fit either.
0: Didn't. No, it's the wrong size. Way too small. Mm. The day after the dismissal, fighting back tears, he attended Broncos HQ and gave a brief statement. You know, I've been chopped, I think was all he said.
1: Yeah.
0: He believes the Broncos could have handled a dramatic 24-hour period with more dignity.
1: Yeah.
0: You know, I mean, they teed up Madge.
1: Professional organisation.
0: Exactly, professional,
1: like that.
0: That's the word I'm looking for.
1: Yeah.
0: The 57-year-old says that's the Quince. He says he's not bitter towards the Broncos, refusing to blame others, saying he's proud of his record as a coach and his time in the car park with the sign, going within 3 minutes of lifting the 2023 NRL trophy. When you said 3 minutes, I thought you had me on. It's 3 minutes that they were...
1: Yeah. Well, they're in Penrith. Front until the last 3 minutes, then Penrith just overran them, remember, in that grand final. Otherwise, Kevy would still be there.
0: I know.
1: Absolute champion.
0: Yeah, Hall of Fame.
1: Hall of Fame.
0: Yeah, for, you know, rugby league.
1: Yeah.
0: The one to end the Penrith run.
1: That's
0: the
1: right.
0: The Avalanche, your Panther. Yeah. You know, anyway, that was hurtful getting up in front of the cameras that day, but I wanted to stand up in front of everyone and let them know that I was leaving. Mm. That's why I did it. I did it because I want to own what happened, accept responsibility that I was moving on. I'm comfortable with what I did with the Broncos and my time here, et cetera, et cetera.
1: Yeah, well, that's all good. So he's now at Fox, is he?
0: Fox. Calling the footy.
1: Calling the footy.
0: And calling it a season.
1: Will he be working, say, with Yvonne Sampson or someone like that? Is he part of that team? I don't know. I've never seen these shows. I don't get Fox.
0: No, that's all right. That's all right. Look, I'd say yes.
1: Okay.
0: But I could be wildly wrong because this is a moving landscape here.
1: Yeah, right. Well, I can see that working if he's on the panel. I mean, everyone's going to turn and say, well, what do you think, Kevy? And he's going to tell him what he thinks.
0: Yeah, he's going to call it as
1: he sees it. Because that's the thing about Kevy. He will call it as he sees it.
0: Indeed. Yeah, like they've had their pants pulled down.
1: Yes.
0: The first half, they've got to go out there and pull them up.
1: Yes.
0: That sort of cure, Kevy.
1: Yeah. And ball security.
0: Yeah. Do you think there would be a chance, and I know there's a dream and I know television is a cruel business, but do you think getting the... prune the Kumquat and Quince into the studio every so often for a match could work.
1: What a lovely idea.
0: Mm. So the family night.
1: Yeah, yeah. Well, I'd love to see, Boxhead thoughts. Hey, we haven't heard from Boxhead in a long time, have we?
0: No.
1: That'd be fascinating, wouldn't it? Well, maybe if Christian Walsh gets his own show on Fox, which he could pack down with Lee Chen and then bring in Boxhead.
0: Well, it's incredible lineup, isn't it?
1: Isn't it?
0: And would they call a game? I suppose they could.
1: Yeah. Steve from Hornsby is suggesting Christian Walsh could be utilised as a co-host of Tipping Point with Todd. I hadn't thought of that.
0: A co-host,
1: on Tipping Point.
0: Are we thinking outside the box here?
1: Right outside the box.
2: The best of Roy and HG. Theatre lovers, people might have forgotten the Australian Nobel Prize-winning author Patrick White, but Paris hasn't. Nicole Kidman is directing a season of Patrick's plays at the Paris Opera for the Olympic fortnight. First cab off the rank is a night on Bald Mountain, followed by a season of Sarsaparilla and the 1947 classic Ham Funeral. These incredible productions feature a new musical score for four-string banjo and ukulele by Keith Urban. Tickets from the box office at People, Medals and Cheese.

0: dans mon cœur.
1: French has never sounded better.
0: You just saw a text here. Aiden from Spring Hill is suggesting a name for the track and field team, the Farlaps. I don't think that's going to work. But there have been a couple of suggestions suggesting the Dingoes, which isn't bad.
1: I think the... Yes. Now, the Irukandis are our surfing team.
0: Yes.
1: We've got the Dolphins.
0: The Dolphins.
1: I'm not sure.
0: We've got the Hockey Roos.
1: The Hockey Roos. The Ollie Roos.
0: Ollie Roos.
1: Obviously, the Matildas.
0: Matildas, yeah.
1: Yes. Well, the Dingoes aren't bad.
0: Dingoes isn't bad. We might dwell on this over the next 24 hours and see what we come up with.
1: I always love using something like the Deadly Browns.
0: Yes.
1: Which is a name waiting to be picked up.
0: Someone's suggesting the Brown Trouts.
1: The Brown Trouts.

0: Yeah, no, well, it needs a bit more grunt and poke.
1: It does.
0: Yeah.
1: It needs attitude.
0: Attitude.
1: Not that Dolphins has much attitude, but it's got something.
0: Yeah.
1: Doesn't
0: yeah.
1: it? Doesn't it?
0: But we're talking about track and field here.
1: Yeah, I know.
0: Now,
1: and also, I mean, the impact, you've got to say that the Dolphins have improved since Gina Reinhart has been associated with them. Without doubt, there's been improvement there. And I'm wondering if someone like, Dick Pratt's boy or Twiggy Forrest or someone like that could step in a similar role without track and field.
0: What a lovely idea.
1: If we give them a name, so let's say at the moment it's the Dingoes for want of something better, if someone like Dick Pratt's bloke boy could...
0: And let's not forget, let's take Twiggy.
1: Yeah.
0: He's very interested in green hydrogen, and that could be a branding point.
1: Ah.
0: You know.
1: Yes.
0: You know, I don't know.
1: The track and field could take on board and talk it up at interviews.
0: Indeed.
1: You know, we're interested in green hydrogen, you know, and that's what we're thinking about when we...
0: Run the 400 metres.
1: Run the 400, you know.
0: Yeah,
1: it didn't work for us today, but it might.
0: Yeah. we're doing it for the green hydrogen movement.
1: Yes.
0: Which is worldwide, of course.
1: Well, that's not bad. Not that the Dolphins have a sort of philosophical worldview. They have a view about art. Yes.
0: Yeah, I mean, everybody does.
1: Yes, and especially here in Paris, where you're surrounded by art all the time. I haven't actually asked the Dolphins too much about what they feel about the art here in Paris.
0: Yeah, they probably want to.
1: That'd be a fascinating interview.
0: Carl.
1: Yeah, we'll leave to Carl and Ali. Yes.
0: Now,
1: or little Alison Langdon, for example, she could follow up on that.
0: Yes. The orangerie. Mm. Now, okay. One thing that worries me here, and we may not be able to unpack this over the next few days, is the athlete's earning potential after the games or leading into the next Olympics in LA.
1: Mm.
0: Now, athletes do it really tough.
1: They do.
0: I mean, they're on a journey. The journey takes a very long time. Mm. They have to be dedicated. They don't have time to go and, you know, sell cars or, you know, work in real estate or anything like that. They just have to stick with what they've got.
1: Yeah.
0: Now, I noticed Lloyd Coe.
1: Training interrupts.
0: Training. Yeah,
1: of course.
0: Training.
1: Of course it does.
0: Training. Training. More training.
1: More training.
0: Lloyd Coe has made it the suggestion that all the Olympic athletes from Great Britain, as in Team GB, who win medals on the track, would get a cash payment from the government. I think that's how it works.
1: Okay.
0: Or a cash payment from the Team GB coffers.
1: Right.
0: Now,
1: okay.
0: We've got so many. I was mentioning the shoe bugs before.
1: Yeah.
0: He's got Jack's got an ongoing line, which he's promoting through his beach volleyball and so on.
1: Yeah.
0: People are loving his crickets. Crickets described as the best in the world.
1: Good.
0: Can do so much with them. You know, as I mentioned, easy to cook.
1: Yep.
0: So that's a possible thing for some of the athletes to adopt a sort of a influencer/ boutique operation in the backyard.
1: Right.
0: But do you think the cash handout is a viable way of augmenting what the athletes are losing by all the training and so on?
1: Well, I tell you what, H, you know, if training is the stick and a medal is the carrot, a little bit of cash as part of the carrot wouldn't hurt, would it?
0: Right.
1: Look, I don't know if Gina is providing cash incentives to our Dolphins, is she? I mean, I don't know.
0: No idea.
1: I've no idea at all.
0: No
1: I mean, they'd know. I don't know if anyone's asked any of our successful Dolphins, whether they're received any largesse in that regard. But that would be interesting to see.
0: Philosophically,
1: because that can help. Well, philosophically, I don't think I'm opposed to it, HG.
0: No.
1: I think, you know, we live in a free market economy.
0: Can I say, though, everybody should get the same, though? And I'm not sure whether the IOC shouldn't have a role here.
1: Right.
0: As in...
1: So a gold medal is worth, you know, X dollars in all currencies universally. Is that what you mean?
0: I think that's what I'm saying.
1: Right.
0: Let's say it was $10.
1: Yeah.
0: Well, it'd be easy to translate that to be about $12 US, $12.50 US.
1: Yes.
0: Or it might be £1 in England.
1: Yes, yes.
0: All that sort of stuff.
1: Yes,
0: so,
1: yes.
0: Scale it up.
1: Or there might be a way of scaling it in some way. I mean, $10 in Uzbekistan is obviously worth more than $10 in the United States.
0: No, I get that.
1: You
0: that's
1: see
0: what I'm trying to demonstrate.
1: Maybe there's got to be some sort of...
0: Are you thinking sort of like four pigs idea?
1: Something like that. Yes, yes, yes. What you can get for, that's what you get.
0: Yeah.
1: If you see what I mean. So that if you are from a what we call a busted ass part of the world...
0: Or agrarian.
1: You don't get as much as...
0: Well, you don't.

0: as much.
1: You don't need as much. Thank you.
0: That'd be very unfair.
1: Thank you. Might be a way of scanning it that way to make it realistic.
0: Yeah, because it's changed so much now, and then that would allow commercialism into it. So
1: yes. Commercialism has come to the Olympics.
0: No, we can't stop it. No, they can't. But go take it all the way. So
1: yes.
0: The green hydrogen,
1: yes.
0: Which the 400-metre runners...
1: What the dingoes are running for.
0: Yeah. Well, then they know what's at the end of the rainbow.
1: Right.
0: Should they get gold? Well, gold's obviously at the end of the rainbow. That's part of it. But then they get an extra boot up the date financial.
1: Yes.
0: The promotion of green hydro.
1: Right.
0: And I'm not
1: opposed. And this has come from Twiggy Forest, would it? It's got to come from Twiggy, hasn't it?
0: It does, but then
1: if it comes from Gina for the Dolphins, let's say Gina is paying the Dolphins something.
0: Yeah.
1: Right.
0: But I take your point. But
1: yes.
0: I'm not opposed to the other way of the IOC.
1: Yes.
0: Federal government being involved and say, here's a cash handout.
1: Yes.
0: But it could get embarrassing because I think somebody suggested that some of the swimmers will come back with quite a lot of money from Paris.
1: Well, yeah.
0: Yeah.
1: that would seem to be the case, yes. Although, maybe we're looking at the wrong way, actually. Maybe we've got to provide something that's...
0: A living wage for all athletes.
1: Well, a living wage or a house.
0: A house.
1: How about that? Each gold medalist... wins a house. Now.
0: On the Gold Coast?
1: Oh, I hadn't thought of that. Well, a house in rural and regional Australia that benefit from having an Olympian moving in.
0: Yeah, no, that's great.
1: I mean, imagine how excited you'd be. Yeah. There you are in West Wyalong. It's pretty quiet. Next thing you know, hello. Here's little Emma McKeon. She's moved in.
0: But you can't have it on the Lennox Head.
1: Why not?
0: Because we know that people at Lennox Head don't concentrate on anything much.
1: Oh, okay.
0: See, you don't want to put them in an environment where the discipline, the journey is interrupted by social activities.
1: All right. Okay.
0: I mean, I just made that up.
1: Yeah, fair enough.
0: We've got to explore this and see
1: what the implications are.
0: Yeah, no, that's
1: right. Now, Emma McKeon may not want to live in West Wyalong.
0: But
1: there's an issue there. Well, of course she can sell it.
0: So, to sell it. Or rent it
1: and
0: out.
1: And no one would begrudge her.
0: Yeah,
1: I'm sure the people of West Wyalong wouldn't be disappointed. Well, they might be.
0: Yeah. Well, they could say that's the house Emma McKeon owns.
1: Emma McKeon owned that place. Did she?
0: No, she still does. She's rented it out. I'm just trying to generate income, though. These are just ideas, and I'm sure the listeners to People, Metals and Cheese will have a few ideas of their own.
1: Well, they will.
0: And are you thinking of donating something from, let's face it, the incredible success you're having
1: with Zigzag Cheese?
0: Yes.
1: Well, yeah, 10% goes to the Olympians. 10% of...
0: Oh,
1: 10% of profits.
0: Yeah, but winning Olympians only or...?
1: No, all Olympians.
0: That's very generous.
1: Yeah, all Aussie Olympians.
0: Let's go Olympians.
1: From rural and regional Australia. there are some provisos, otherwise we'd go bankrupt. We're so successful, aren't we? I mean, this is the biggest team we've ever seen anywhere, as nearly as I can tell. There are more Aussies now in Paris than there have ever been since World War II.
2: The best of bludging on the blind side.

0: of Roy and HG. Fashion followers, when in Paris, make sure you swing past Roy's House of Beauty. Slip into some diamond cut, form-fitting lingerie and go home in triumph. All 69 locations listed on People, Metals and Cheese. 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
1: A lot of people are concerned about the Olympic flag being hoisted upside down in the opening ceremony, and they're wondering if it was deliberate and was it a sign of distress or something from the French Olympic Committee. I'm not so sure about this. I think it was just a genuine mistake. You can rehearse these things. It doesn't matter how often you rehearse them.
2: Under the pressure
1: about 4 or 5 billion people were watching that, and you know that, and you're out there, you've got to raise the flag. Often it doesn't occur to you to make sure it's around the right way.
2: Yeah, well, nerves.
1: Nerves just get in the way. And the French people, they're as nervous as anyone.
2: They're human.
1: They are.
2: And I thought it was a question I was going to ask was, you know, there's been quite a lot of fallout to the opening ceremony, and you've touched on some of it.
1: Yeah.
2: In retrospect, I mean, it's starting to sit more comfortably with me now than at the time, because I realised most of it was actually made for television.
1: It was made for television.
2: And the day before.
1: And you can't blame them for that.
2: No.
1: Because of the rain. I mean, it was raining all the time.
2: Yeah, they couldn't anticipate
1: that. Well, maybe they could have, but
2: yeah, it could have been
1: they just hoped, wishful thinking, of course, as the French often do, just hoping that everything was going to be tickety-boo.
2: Yeah.
1: And it almost was.
2: Yeah.
1: There was just that blemish of the flag being raised upside down.
2: Is that a known nautical issue? You know, put the flag upside down if we're being eaten by sharks?
1: I don't know. Let's say it is.
2: Yeah.
1: And let's say someone within the French Olympic Committee is concerned about something.
2: Yeah.
1: We've got to divine what it is.
2: Yeah.
1: It could be the relationship with WADA, the doping authority.
2: Oh, well.
1: Let's say it
2: is. China.
1: Well, that's something we can explore.
2: Mm. Now, you've spoken to the Matildas.
1: Yeah. When you say spoken to them, I spoke only to Tony Gustafson.
2: Oh yes, of course, yes.
1: It's a bit hard to get through to the Matildas these days. Quite rightly.
2: Yeah. They've got other things on their mind.
1: Yeah. Yes.
2: Putting the ball in the back of the net.
1: Well, they've got a couple of issues. It seemed to me when they were playing Germany, I don't know if you share these insights, but it seemed to me that they just appeared a little sluggish, a little slow.
2: Conditions were against them, a little disinterested.
1: Oy. Now, these four issues concerned me, and I mentioned these to Tony Gustafson. I said, Tony, were they disinterested? He shrugged.
2: Shrugged?
1: I said, are you going to get them fitter in the next couple of days? He shrugged. I said, have they got the skills, do you think? Have they got the skills? He shrugged. I walked away.
2: You didn't even put the last one to
1: it. No, I didn't bother.
2: No.
1: Because I knew I was just going to get a shrug.
2: Yeah.
1: And I wonder if in coaching the Matildas, he just stands in front of them and shrugs.
0: The best of bludging on the blind side. Australian health professionals are astonished by what is being achieved at Rugby League World with their 18 three-course meals a day fitness regime. See the remarkable results of this pioneering approach to training, and remember, at NRL World, eating is training. Learn how they do it on Bludging on the Blind Side.
1: I tell you what, HG, just speaking of diligence, well, it's nothing to do with diligence, really, just an observation. I was on the bus this week, had to go into town, and there were a couple of kids on the bus. I noticed one had a scratch lotto, and he scratched away. He had to borrow a 5-cent coin from a colleague sitting with him. And he scratched it and won $5.
2: Woo.
1: And there was a lot of excitement amongst the kids, as you can imagine. And one of the kids said, well, what are you going to do with the money? And he said, buy another one. Buy another scratch lotto. And I thought, what a terrific thing. You know, there it is, kids winning, being involved, getting there. And people don't talk about scratch lottos. I mean, everyone's talking about, you know,
2: Rugby league
1: and slipper, all that sort of thing. Slipper, of course, all of that sort of thing. But kids can get involved at that level, at the scratch lotto level. And it seemed to me it wouldn't be a bad idea for people who do use public transport. If you're passing, let's say, a news agency, just slip in and buy a couple of scratchies to hand out to the kids on the bus.
2: Do you think schools are doing something right with scratch lotto?
1: I've heard nothing.
2: Right.
1: I've no idea what schools' position are when it comes to scratch lotto.
2: It's
1: no
2: not
1: idea
2: as
1: at all.
2: The Latin teacher says, farewell, kids, for the weekend or Easter, and remember scratch lotto.
1: Remember scratch safely. Yes, I don't know. I don't know. But I thought it a great opportunity to for kids to experience winning.
2: Yeah.
1: At that very local level.
2: Local level.
1: And for other kids looking around, you know, other kids in the seats in front of them and behind, looking at them and saying, what are you doing there? Are you $5?
2: I know. Do you know what I thought you were going to say? That I thought you were the youngster in front of you with the big success.
1: Yes.
2: Was going to put it on the Roosters in last night.
1: I don't think he can do that legally. He'd have to get his parents involved. I don't know with scratch lotteries, though, whether you can purchase them under the age of 18. I don't know. I don't know. That's
2: somebody will know.
1: Somebody knows, as a representative of the Minns government would know. I think that's a state government issue, the rights of children to be in control of scratch lotteries. I don't know. It'd be interesting to see, just to walk in, get a couple of kids to walk into a news agency and say, give us a couple of scratchies, please.
2: What a fascinating court case it would be.
1: It would be, yes. Yeah. Yes. Anyway, news agents, just make sure you're on legal grounds if you are overwhelmed by the number of kids queuing up today to buy a scratch lotto.
2: Is that our audience? The scratch lotto audience.
1: Oh, that's the word to get out. Yeah. You know, mums and dads listening and say, I might send the kids around and get a couple of scratchies. You know, liven up the afternoon. Yeah. Something to look forward to.
2: And put the winnings on the slipper.
1: That's it.
0: The best of Bludging on the Blind Side.
2: Well, there it is, the first hour. Cracked, boxed and buried, my very good friends. And if you want to hear more, there's plenty more coming right after the news. New bits and old bits.
0: Bludging on the Blind Side.
1: Teachers have got to be explain to kids that every time you buy a scratch, you're not going to win. There are some times when you don't win. And you can have a run that obviously in time will be offset by a winning streak.
0: Ryan HG.
2: You just have to wait.
1: You just got to wait.
2: And patience.
1: Patience.
2: And you treat the losses with the same degree of enthusiasm as you treat the wins.
1: That's right.
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0: ABC News with Andrew Kaloupas. At least 14 babies have died after a fire broke out at a hospital in Pakistan. South Asia correspondent Rachel Clayton.
1: The fire broke out in the gynecology ward of the Pakistan Institute of Medical Sciences Hospital in the capital, Islamabad. The exact number of deaths has not been confirmed. A hospital doctor told local media there were 15 babies in the ward, that some may have been discharged overnight. According to local media, citing hospital staff, one baby was rescued and several are in a critical condition. The fire broke out around 7 a.m. local time Wednesday. The cause has not been confirmed, but the fire appears to have been sparked by an air conditioner that exploded inside the ward. Rachel Clayton, ABC News, New Delhi.
0: New figures from the Bureau of Statistics show the annual headline inflation has declined to 3.5% in July from 3.8% the month before. However, the Reserve Bank's preferred figure, trimmed mean inflation, has remained steady at 3.6%. Chief Economist at EY Oceania, Cheryl Murphy, says while the latest figures do increase the chance of another interest rate hike this year, inflation could still slow.
2: It's not a great picture, but we have to remember that the Reserve Bank has put in place 3 interest rate hikes this year already, so a total of 0.75 percentage point, which is probably enough to take a bit more heat out of the economy, and it's just that we haven't seen it yet.
0: Australia's music community is remembering Dolly Parton as an inspiration following her death, aged 80. She died of cancer in Nashville, surrounded by loved ones. Queensland country duo Busby Maru, consisting of Tom Busby and Jeremy Maru, opened 2 shows for Parton during her 2011 Australian tour. Tom Busby says she had an aura about her that people look up to.
3: What a great inspiration for not only musicians, young girls out there, young boys as well, but just people in general with her kindness and what she did, where she came from, what she achieved in all walks of life, music, acting, businesswoman, philanthropist, and her kindness of what she did, you know, for others.
0: Northern Territory MP Luke Gosling says he'll stand down from his roles as Special Envoy for Defence, Veterans and Northern Australia until allegations of assault and breach of bail are heard in court. Yesterday, Mr. Gosling was charged with breaching his bail conditions set by the court following his alleged assault against Administrator David Connolly at a community festival last month. Mr. Gosling categorically denies the allegation and has signalled his intent to fight the charges. He says the allegations have become a distraction to the business of government and said he remained committed to continuing to serve as the member for Solomon. A Tasmanian Greens MP has apologised for comparing a lack of health equipment at the Royal Hobart Hospital to a movie about the Holocaust where a mother had to choose which of her children to save from the gas chamber. Jessica Moran has more.
4: In a media release this morning, Greens MP Cecily Russell said it was totally outrageous sonographers at the Royal Hobart Hospital have been told they need to choose between a new ultrasound machine or patient ultrasound couches due to budget cuts. What a Sophie's choice. The comment refers to a 1982 film where a Nazi officer at Auschwitz forced a mother to choose which of her 2 children would go to the gas chamber and which might survive. Minister for Health Bridget Archer said the comparison of health equipment to the atrocities of World War II should be condemned. Cecily Russell has since apologised and said it was thoughtless and insensitive.
0: Northern Territory Police are continuing to search for a plane which crashed into the Gulf of Carpentaria yesterday. Company Air Frontier says the light aircraft was flying with no passengers and the pilot's family has been informed. Police say divers have been deployed to scour the seabed for the wreckage, while an Australian Maritime Safety Authority search and rescue jet is also helping efforts, as well as a helicopter and several boats. Search coordinator Nathan Cornelius says communications between teams on the ground has been challenging.
5: Communications at the scene were pretty ordinary. The party resorted to using the emergency text function on their mobile phone to pass on information to emergency services. NT Police coordinated surface search assets, which included the local SeaLink ferry, which volunteered their time, their skipper and deckie.
0: That's the latest from ABC News. For more news at any time, head to our website at abc.net.au/news.
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1: And I get all my rugby league from bludging on the
2: Bonds. From bludging on the Bonds.
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7: Hello and welcome to Stumped, your intercontinental hit of news, features and debate from the quirky world of cricket. I'm Nikesh Raghani, in for Alison Mitchell, and I'm in Leicester in England. We've had the 100 complete its first year since outside investment, and now the purists are very happy because the county championship is back. But after a scorching hot summer, it's now grey and overcast with a fair bit of rain around. So I guess normal service has been resumed.
8: Hello, Nikesh, Jim Maxwell in Sydney just for the moment before I head off to Mackay for the next big test match in Australia. We'll be talking about Australia and Bangladesh in a moment, but that was an upset for the ages. Definitely the biggest upset in the history of Australia playing test cricket. And probably Bangladesh, but it was fun.
9: Yeah, that news is still rippling around the world, Jim. This is Charu Sharma for Akashvani. I'm in Chennai for the concluding leg of the Tamil Nadu Premier League. Some wonderful cricket for sure. But Pakistan may not be doing too well in England. The rest of the, well, some of the subcontinent teams are not doing too badly, are they?
7: Absolutely. Jim, Charu, good to see you both again. Coming up on Stumped, we speak to former South Africa batter and co-owner of Rotterdam Dockers, Jonty Rhodes, about the inaugural European T20 Premier League. But first, it's probably one of the greatest upsets in red ball cricket as Bangladesh thrashed Australia by 9 wickets in the first test in Darwin. The visitors needed only 57 runs to win on day 4 after posting 426 in their first innings to help set up the victory. They now travel to Harrop Park, Mackay for the second test, where the Aussies will be hoping to level the series. I'm sure Bangladesh will be hoping to wrap up a famous victory as well. Jim, you were saying you were there. Was Darwin a one-off? Have Bangladesh now exposed a genuine weakness maybe in Australia?
8: Well, they've shown certain weaknesses, yes. And they've sort of reproved the position we've seen for the last 3 or 4 years at the beginning of an Australian season, as it were, where Australia have looked very rusty and underdone. And that certainly was the case in Darwin. You wouldn't have thought so after the first hour when Australia had won the toss and they were none for 40-odd. But after that, the bowling was very good. The ball was doing a little like Headingley when Pakistan got sent in by England. And Bangladesh, they surprised Australia, absolutely. And having kept them to a meagre 198, they didn't let them back into the game. It was the most extraordinary test match from that point of view. Bangladesh came here with no great expectation of performing against this Australian side. They were bowled out for 54 in a lead-up going into the match. But they showed a kind of resolve and ability to make runs in a test match that, frankly, we never saw from England the previous summer when they were throwing their bats at the ball and never adapted to the conditions. But I just say, well done, Bangladesh. That was an amazing achievement. And it might continue in Mackay. Not sure about that.
7: Yeah, you never know. I mean, it was a fantastic performance, as you say. In terms of Australia, though, has there been a lot of criticism in the press? And what do you think went wrong ultimately for Australia throughout the course of those 4 days?
8: A lot of description has been thrown around about Australia humiliated and embarrassed. But I'd like to think of it more. It was Bangladesh's cricket that put Australia under pressure and they never recovered in the game. As I've mentioned, they were certainly rusty. They were underdone. But their batting looked as it did in the Ashes last summer, although England failed to exploit that. It looked vital.

vulnerable. And that's one of the reasons we've got a change at the top of the order. Whether that's the answer, I don't know. But batsmen like Labuschagne have got to stand up and make some runs. This might be his last chance in this match before they go to South Africa. He's averaging 26 runs.

0: blow away Bangladesh in this test series. Hasn't quite happened. I mean, like in England, I guess, similar in India, when Australia lose, people pay more attention.
1: Well, why just in India? I mean, hasn't the world been saying for a very long time, sorry, Jim, that anybody but Australia? So they've built up a lot of support, the rest of the countries against Australia, because of Australia's supremacy for so many decades. So yes, it made a lot of news here. And as you may remember, there's a bit of an angst between India and Bangladesh for the moment because of it started during the IPL and it carried on with them not participating in the World Cup and so on and so forth. So the Indians weren't, you know, extremely generous with their praise, but it certainly made news without doubt. And the emphatic nature of the win was the big deal. It wasn't just sort of something that, you know, they fell across the line. I mean, a 9-wicket win, which could have been a 10-wicket win, which could have been an innings defeat. I mean, that's just ridiculously good against Australia.
0: In terms of Bangladesh, then, like Jim said, they deserve a lot of credit for the way they performed, and they sort of made Australia look as bad as they ended up being. Has this side finally come of age, particularly their pace attack, which was under the radar? No Naheed Rana, of course, for this series. That was a big blow for Bangladesh. But the rest of the guys have really stepped up, haven't they?
1: Well, they were everything that Australia didn't seem to be. They had discipline, they were focused, they were purposeful, and most importantly, they were hungry. And it didn't look like Australia were. They're just going through the paces, it seemed. You know, of course, Jim mentioned that they didn't recover. They had every chance to recover. And it's one thing to not score too many runs, but another to let Bangladesh score runs. Because over the years, what's been a problem for newer nations, now they're not that new anymore, but when the new nations begin their cricket, they can bowl pretty well, quite quickly, because after all, you get many chances. You can get hit for a six and come back. The fielding, of course, if you're an athletic nation, you can improve that. But it's the batting. There's only one chance, one edge, one catch, and you're back in the pavilion. So I think Bangladesh took very long to get their batting sorted out. And yes, you make a good point about their faster bowling, because that's a bit of a hole for many countries. They've relied on spin over many years, but they had no real weakness. And they were just hungry going to Australia 23 years after their last visit there. And they had so much to prove. And what did Australia have to prove? Not much. Although, by the way, in Mackay, we'll see whether they want to come back and whether they want to show what they were known for around the world for many decades, which is one simple word, and it's a useful word in the world of sport, I suppose, ruthlessness. Australia were ruthless. If they had you in their grip, you know, if the teeth were sunk into a team, if they had you 74 for four, they'd just go all out and get you 120. They wouldn't, you know, have any weakness there, or they wouldn't take their foot off the pedal. But it's a different team right now, and I don't think it's only just age. We'll get to Australia later. But Bangladesh, a near-perfect test. And yes, the faster bowling did make a lot of difference. They're just dying to prove themselves, and they did.
0: I think it's a good point you make about the batting there as well. As Jim mentioned and touched on there, bowled out for just 54 in that warm-up match against Cricket Australia 11. I mean, we talk about preparation, don't we? And me being from England, you know, that's always on the radar. Whenever England go down to Australia, there wasn't enough preparation. I mean, Bangladesh have, you know, had a nightmare in that first match, that warm-up match, but they've taken the learnings from that, haven't they? And they've applied that in the test match. How impressive is that?
1: Well, fabulous. I mean, you know, the whole world is now playing some kind of, dare I use the word, baseball in red ball cricket as well. Everybody just wants to score quickly and get on with it and hit the big sixes and so on and so forth. And Bangladesh were very disciplined. I use that word again. And they seem to realize that they have to be completely different in test match cricket than the white ball cricket that so many countries play, so much more often than red ball. So I think they were well prepared mentally for the long form game. And because of white ball cricket, there are just too many people who are gifting their wickets away, trying to go for quicker runs. I mean, you don't have to worry about strike rate in red ball cricket. So they got it absolutely right. And, you know, good luck to them, because they really had no weakness at all. And that too against the best team in the world in away conditions, even though Darwin is not your Sydney or Melbourne, but it's still Australia. We'd be churlish to say, well, Darwin's not quite Australia, because the conditions were different. I mean, they had home support and everything else going for Australia. So Bangladesh, just an absolutely phenomenal win.
0: And up against what has been described, Jim, as the best attack in Test cricket, really. Pat Cummins, Nathan Lyon, Mitchell Stark, Josh Hazel.

0: Hazelwood. They're aging. They're getting on a little bit, aren't they? Are there any cracks there? Are you worried about that?
1: Not yet. As I say, they were rusty. They were underdone. Nathan Lyon was a concern. He didn't bowl with the control, accuracy, even economy. Normally, he gets a lot of maidens in there. He went for just over 100 for one wicket in that first innings. And he was completely out-bowled by Mehdi in the second innings when Australia batted. He had more control and variation of flight. So, as I say, we'll see whether it's just a bit of rustiness or old age or whatever when we go into this game. But, it's a momentum factor, which is often the way in sport. And Bangladesh grabbed it and never lost it. So that's the test for Australia. Let's see how awakened they are by this demise, because it was a big, big loss. And I was pretty keenly felt in the Australian side. So their response is now the most interesting part of all this, as they, of course, get ready in the next month to head off to South Africa to play three test matches. And that will be a series and a half, just contemplating it, remembering Australia has not been there since 2018 when we had Sandpaper Gate. So it might be a bit like playing rugby at Loftus First Field when Australia gets there. I think there'll be a few hooter birds in the crowd. Anyway, that's to come. At the moment, Australia's looking a little wobbly, but I think they'll recover and probably win this game. But I'll put my foot in my mouth just by suggesting it, I guess. So we'll see. We're looking forward to the game and whoever prospers, because at the moment, Bangladesh have stolen the show. And hopefully, as it were, they haven't got a victory hangover from Darwin that stops them playing as convincingly, as calmly and as authoritatively as they did.
0: Just to veer off track a touch and look a little bit beyond that South Africa series that you mentioned there. I mean, it must be a massive concern for you and others in Australia that there aren't any young fast bowlers really banging down the door to get into this side. Is Cummins, Lyon, Stark, Hazelwood, is that the lineup that they are very much looking at the selectors to take you through to the next Ashes series? Is that the plan?
1: Not sure what the plan is, but they're the most likely when you add the oldest of the lot of the fast bowlers, Boland, to that group, and maybe Nisa, who's unfit. I mean, they're all over 30. There are a couple of young fellas around, but they keep getting injured. So at the moment, that's where Australia is. And if they bowl at their best without breaking down, they're the best bet for Australia. But that's, you know, it's another question mark around the side. Are these fellas there for a longer haul at this point of their careers? We've been watching a quartet of bowlers from New South Wales who've taken about almost 1,200 test wickets between them. And it's the most extraordinary situation. But that's the question people are asking. Are they now on the wane? The one bowler who looked to be up to the mark of the four was Hazelwood, who's had recent issues with his fitness and hasn't played as much as some of the others. So that's a good reason. And the other factor around the side that was refreshing despite the defeat was the form of Cameron Green in getting 100. He hadn't made 100 for 2 years. So that was good news. So I'd like to think there's more good news coming for Australia in the near future, but we're all just fascinated by what's occurred and what may happen in Macau, a pitch that's normally on the very little international cricket we've had. They're only white ball cricket. It's got a bit of pace and bounce that might suit Bangladesh more than Australia.
0: Yeah, but I'm going to ask you both, and we'll start with Jaro first. If Bangladesh do win and wrap up what would be an unbelievable and you know, one of the biggest shocks in Test cricket history, if they do win this series, where, Jaro, does that leave Australian cricket? Is that going to, you know,

0: massive ripple effect, or is this just going to be seen as a one-off? Well played, Bangladesh, and on we go, Australia. They're still ranked the number one side in the world, like Jim said.
1: Well, one test match is one thing. If they go down 0-2, then Australian cricket will be seen by the world to be in a deep, embarrassing abyss, in shambles, because it's not going to be a one-off thing, which Australia, if they bounce back, of course, it's all going to be more or less under the carpet and they'll carry on the way they are. There won't be too many changes. But I refuse to believe that unless there's a massive systemic problem in cricket in Australia, Jim, because you've always had lots of talent bursting through. I mean, there are not too many people in Australia, but the cricket standards have been fantastic. Your Sheffield Shield standards seem to be some of the highest in terms of domestic cricket in the world. So I can't understand where are the rest of the players who are hungry and knocking on all the doors. You mentioned there aren't too many, which sounds virtually impossible in Australia. Maybe the selectors are loath to bring in new talent because I can't imagine that there wouldn't be lots of very talented, hungry youngsters in Australia willing to replace the rest of these guys at the drop of a hat. Not just the two or three who are right there at the door, but even others. So, but yeah, I think the world will suddenly start believing themselves. And maybe Australia will show that level of vulnerability that they never have going 0-2 down to Bangladesh. But we'll see whether that actually happens.
2: The pitches have changed here, right? Bowlers are enjoying their lives much more in the last two or three years in Sheffield Shield, in test matches. There's more in the pitches. Maybe the ball's changed a bit, whatever. So it's pretty hard, it seems, for younger batsmen to be able to play consistently in the Sheffield Shield when you've got, you know, most of the top averages between 30, maybe 40. It's hard to say that bloke is the next Dean Jones or Michael Bevan, whoever it might have been many years ago when blokes were getting 1,000 runs in the Sheffield Shield. That is not happening. So there's just a general change in the way the game is moving at the moment, and that's why it's hard to identify the next batsman to come into the Australian team. There are a number who look very good, but they've got to get the chance, and when the Shield season starts, they've got to score some runs. So let's see what happens.
0: Will do indeed. Jim, you mentioned that you believe that Australia will bounce back and draw the series. Jarrow, your thoughts on that? Is there a world where Bangladesh can take it one further?
1: Well, with extreme respect for Bangladesh cricket, Australia are not that bad. And they've been stung, and the world is probably waiting for Australia to come back and bite just as ferociously as they usually do. So, I hope the conditions are weather-wise are okay for a five-day test, and it does look like Australia have every reason to bounce back.
0: Well, we will wait and see. It's an intriguing prospect, though. Bangladesh fans will be, I'm sure, glued to their television sets back home and just hoping and willing their side over the line. Jarrow, just finally, I want to have a quick word on India beating Sri Lanka in the first test, a pretty comprehensive victory in the end. They had their moments. Manav Sutar with 10 wickets in that match. Devdutt Padikkal with a massive 100 in the first innings. How do you see that victory for India?
1: Well, you mentioned the two most important personnel for India. Of course, for both sides, there were a lot of people missing. For India, some of their best fast bowlers were missing. A couple for Sri Lanka as well. Some of their batting stars weren't there. So it's just below what could have been the finest contest between the two teams. It's like a 90% contest with some of the people missing, or even 80%. But having said all of that, I mean, India were just clearly superior. And apart from the two persons you mentioned, Manav Sutar, of course, a great discovery for India. Like all such spinners, he's deadly accurate and consistent, which is what you require, with just very subtle changes. And of course, Devdutt Padikkal, one of the coolest, most languid cricketers to come out of India in a long time. Just that lazy lefty elegance. And of course, both are wonderful, pleasant individuals to be around. So, and very humble as well. So it's nice that those two did well because, you know, good guys do win or contribute heavily. The only question really in the Indian performance is that they seem to just take their foot off the pedal. Now, they have the team at 100 for four, and you think they might get them for 200. all of a sudden, both the innings, you might have noticed if you look at the scoreboard, that there was a big middle order resurgence for Sri Lanka. And that's just a bit of a worry because it's time to do an 80s Australia. Just burst through and get rid of the opposition rather than allowing them a way in.
0: Well, I'm glad it was a test match, and I'm glad that test cricket is back in this way. You've got Sri Lanka, India, you've got Australia, Bangladesh, and of course, England, Pakistan. So great to see test cricket back. I'm Nikesh Raghani, and you're listening to Stumped on the BBC World Service. If you've missed anything from Stumped, then why not download and subscribe to the podcast via your usual podcast provider? And why not check us out on YouTube too? Head to the BBC World Service YouTube channel. On last week's show, we heard from former Australian all-rounder Moises Henriques on why he switched his allegiance to his birth country of Portugal to play in T20s for them, and says Cristiano Ronaldo will always be Madeira's favourite sporting icon.
3: If I ever get an airport named after me at Madeira on Madeira Island, I'll let you know. But I'm not holding my breath on this one. How many consecutive World Cups in their number one sport? I'm not sure I'm going to be able to pip Madeira's finest, Cristiano Ronaldo. And I've started quite late. So I'm only 2 years younger than him. So I'm going to have to play until I'm, what, 60? Yeah, I don't see that happening, mate.
4: From the BBC World Service, this is Stumped on ABC and Akashvani.
0: Next on Stumps, the inaugural European T20 Premier League, also known as the ETPL, kicks off next week. It features six franchise-based city teams across three countries in Netherlands, Ireland and Scotland. The first few games are being played in the Netherlands before the competition moves to Malahide in Dublin for the bulk of the tournament. It's hoped the new league can grow the game across Europe. And there are some big names involved as well. The likes of Aussie great Steve Waugh, who co-owns Amsterdam Flames, with Indian legend Rahul Dravid co-owning the Dublin Guardians. Well, I caught up with another legend of the game, Jonty Rhodes, who is one of the owners of the Rotterdam Dockers. And I asked him how all this came about.
5: Well, a couple of things. You know, thank you. Thanks for having me on. I spent 2.5 years living in Sweden during the pandemic, 2020, and coached the Swedish national team for two seasons there. So, you know, I've had a first-hand experience, obviously Scandinavia, slightly lower level than the rest of the European cricket, but a lot of the, you know, the passion, the same passion that all of us have for cricket is actually spread everywhere. And I know it's quite difficult to believe that there are, you know, cricket facilities and infrastructure and players and clubs in Europe, but I've been quite closely associated with Dutch cricket for quite a while. Obviously, there's a strong connect between South Africa and the Netherlands from a historical point of view. You know, I've been somebody who's followed European cricket pretty closely, especially since my time in Sweden. And it's also an opportunity where, you know, I've kind of retired from playing, retired from coaching, coaching cricket even. And now from an ownership perspective, this is pretty much the last frontier when it comes to setting up franchise cricket at this sort of league level. You know, it's not just a couple of businessmen who got involved and said, okay, let's start our own cricket because we're passionate about the game. You know, Irish Cricket Board are 20% stakeholders in the actual league itself. This is supported by Ireland, Scotland, and the Netherlands Cricket Board. So it's a very strong, you know, basis to work from.
6: During your time playing, for example, Kenya was a country that was up and coming and talked about as potentially having test status in the future, the way they performed in the 2003 World Cup and the years around that. It didn't quite happen. The investment didn't quite come. In terms of European cricket, you mentioned Ireland there, obviously now a test nation, Scotland very much, you know, in the mix for trying to qualify for tournaments and things like that. How important do you think it is for those countries and other European countries, I guess, to continue to get that investment? And if they do, how exciting is the future of European cricket?
5: Well, I think, you know, the sad thing from a Kenyan perspective, we've seen it in, you know, associate cricket at various times and in different zones. From an administration point of view, there's often a bit of a failure in various systems. And it does impact the players tremendously. And because, yes, 2003 Cricket World Cup, I mean, my last game was against Kenya. I broke my finger and then I was out the tournament. But I had worked with them, you know, as a fielding coach just around that sort of period. And there were some great players. So it was very frustrating. And I think what we see in Europe, though, there's, you know, because there is already such established cricket sort of background, the infrastructure is good already. And I think that's an important

0: part. You know, we've seen what's happened with the major league in the US, but there's obviously a big diaspora. Not many Americans themselves have traditionally are playing cricket, but the infrastructure is starting slowly but surely. But now in Europe, we already have a strong infrastructure. You already have strong cricket boards that have, you know, really good pedigree and really good reputations in cricket. So it's all about how do we add value to the cricket boards, the work that they're currently doing. And I think a big part for me too is not coming in and saying this is the way you have to play cricket. Cricket in Europe is different, but how can we add value to that by, you know, increasing the pool, increasing the platform, and giving the players access to good coaches, international stars to play with? It's a very short window period. And then how do we extend that beyond the ETPL? You know, can we do camps in Europe? Can we bring them to South Africa and to India? Because we've got a strong Rotterdam Dockers, we've got a strong India, South Africa, and obviously European sort of link in our setup, in our franchise.
1: In terms of that initial, just having the ETPL as a showpiece event across Europe, how important do you think that is for developing young players? I'm not quite sure what the regulations and the rules are in the league about how many overseas players you're allowed in an 11, but I'm assuming you have to have a certain amount of local players in each squad. How important do you think that is for young European cricketers to develop?
0: You know, I've seen, obviously, there's no comparison to the Indian Premier League, but for 19 seasons, I was there in season two until season sort of 17. So I spent a lot of time and watched that whole, the spread of cricket, and see now, again, in the Women's Premier League, you know, the success that the Indian ladies team has had and how that's sort of promoted the game in India. And I think from a perspective of, you've got four internationals, two associate member countries, and then five local players in your playing 11. And the local players, it doesn't mean we have to have five out of Rotterdam. Local players consist of Ireland, Netherlands, and Scotland. So in those playing 11, you have to have five local players. I think what's also a key element for us is that we need to have a strong product. So it's no good saying, okay, we'll fill it with, you know, four overseas like I do in India, four overseas and seven locals. We have to ensure that the product that that is on display is of quality.
1: Tell us more about your team then. How's it looking? Tell us about some of the big name players that you've managed to sign.
0: Well, right from the sort of outset, we were adamant that, because Steve Waugh had the first three teams that were signed up, Steve Waugh had a very strong Australian flavour. Kyle Mills and Nathan McCullum had focused on a more New Zealand based team. Glenn Maxwell had been announced also with quite a strong Aussie flavour. So we went Southern Africa, and also kind of the feel for us was about, okay, so firstly, let's get Faf du Plessis. I mean, as a circuit player, you know, he's playing full time in leagues around the world, and he's really led incredibly well with the bat in the field. And then Henrik Claassen. So two of those names for us were myself and Maduka Shree, who we were sort of the founders of the club. We signed those two up with equity. And for us, it was important because we knew someone like Faf, you know, he's played around the world. He knows a lot of the players in the circuit. He's also got maybe two seasons left in him. I don't know how many, he's stayed really fit throughout his career. But there's an opportunity that he can grow into the franchise in different directions. He doesn't have to then just be, because you see a lot of the times when the guys finish their franchise cricket, they then become a mentor. They kind of hang around. You know, he's got various options to stay involved with the franchise as a co-owner. So Faf and Henrik Claassen, Henrik Nokia as well, we've got some real pace, which is always useful in T20 cricket. And because we were looking into the Southern Africa, we've signed up David Visa from Namibia. And that for us is, you know, it's kind of our experience, because you want experienced players. You're together for 5 weeks. You kind of hit the ground running. Classy is coming straight from London, and he's heading across to Rotterdam this evening. Faf is arriving now. So I think from that point of view, we wanted that South African connect. Adrian Birrell is the head coach, and you know, he's South African. He's had great success in the SA20.
1: I mean, this ownership luck, it seems pretty easy, doesn't it? If you can get players like that in, you just call up one of your mates, and then he'll call up some of his mates, and there you go. You've got a really strong core, and it must be exciting though, the fact that you've managed to attract such big names to this new league. It's fantastic, isn't it?
0: Well, I think also what helped out was, you know,

0: Steve Waugh with the Amsterdam Flames, and that's our first game on 26th of August. It's going to be the derby, Rotterdam versus Amsterdam. But, you know, they'd signed up Steve Smith, Mitch Marsh. I mean, they, Tim David, they had some really big names, T20 names. And I think for the rest of the players, Glenn Maxwell and the other setup was playing. For the guys that we approached, obviously the backing of the cricket boards was a key element, because you've had a few leagues that have come up and disappeared just as quickly. And the people that get left on the lurch has always been the players from a payment point of view. So having the backing of the cricket boards, the three cricket boards, was essential. So it wasn't just us convincing FUF. It was them looking at, you know, the teams that had already been announced, and then being able to show them, hey, we've got, you know, we've got some serious players, not just on the field, but in the actual running of the event, which was such a core part of the guys agreeing. Because there's obviously so much franchise cricket around the world, they do make a choice.
1: Now, obviously, it's one of a number of short-form tournaments that takes place around this time of the year. And throughout the whole year, really, there's so many franchise competitions popping up around the world, T20 and obviously the 100 that we've had in England recently. Is short-form, in your view, the future of cricket?
0: Well, you know, it's interesting because we get asked that question a lot. And I mean, I was involved in South Africa working for Standard Bank when I retired, and we launched the Pro 20. And a lot of people were saying, "How, Jonty, you know, you're a former test player and you just introduced this game to South Africa." And then we hosted the World Cup in 2007, the first T20 World Cup, which India came and won with a very young side. And everyone had said, "Oh, you're going to destroy test cricket." And it was at that stage, I just said, I don't think test cricket is going to be in trouble. Maybe 50 over cricket down the line. Because this was really at the sort of nascent stage of T20 cricket. It wasn't even a full T20 international. It was almost like a friendly game. So, you know, way back in 2004 was when we launched that. So 22 years down the line, my concern was always for 50 over cricket. So I still think that the best players in the world want to play test cricket. Because it is the ultimate test. It's called test cricket for a reason. It's never going to disappear. It's still something that the players want to play and do well at.
1: Just back to the ETPL itself, it must be great also, not just for yourself, to have a go at owning a team and see, you know, cricket from a completely different perspective. But the fact that you've got some big Bollywood names like Abhishek Bachchan involved as well, I mean, that must be massive in promoting that league over in South Asia too.
0: Yeah, and we've, you know, he's obviously one of the owners of the league. We've got John Abraham, who's a huge Bollywood star in as a co-owner. So he has equity in our team. He's also a keen sports, a lover of sport. I mean, he owns a football team, Northeast United, in the ISL, Indian Soccer League. And he's got a motor racing, you know, he's a kind of stunt guy that does his own stunt. So he's into things that are fast and furious. And it's awesome to have him involved too. So he's really passionate about sport. But it's, you know, in India, they keep talking about Bollywood and cricket, but there's a third, the kind of the ABC, there's astrology, Bollywood and cricket. And we've got, you know, two of those have combined for this ETPL. So we'll be looking at the stars and just checking that the Rotterdam Dockers are right in there for a win.
1: Well, enjoy yourself and best of luck for this competition. Take care.
0: Really appreciate it.
2: That was Jonty Rhodes speaking to me on Stumped a little earlier about the new European T20 Premier League, which starts next week. Jim, just listening to what Jonty had to say there, there's a lot of Aussie interest, of course, in this league. Steve Waugh, Glenn Maxwell in as owners and administrators, as well as some big-name players. What does this league have to do to make cricket truly sustainable and successful in Europe, do you think?
3: Well, it's got to be watched. I don't know how many people they're going to get at the grounds. Is there any television or streaming coverage of the matches? Can I watch it if I want to? I'm just wondering how they're set up to give it profile, because one of the issues you have in playing cricket in places that aren't automatically traditionally cricket-playing nations, I mean, all these places play football, is getting people with a feel that they've got some skin in the game. So I'm not sure financially how successful it can be unless it's set up in a way that it's going to grab the audience that's very much, in terms of watching sport, on the periphery of what they're about. It sounds fascinating. I suppose it's only good for the game. But most of the franchises we see around the place have got a bit of inside running, particularly in the West Indies, even in America. But Charo might be more of a global expert on these matters. What do you reckon?

0: can show. Is there an audience for this in the places they're playing?
1: You can watch the best in the world, the second best and the third best. Would somebody spare the time, because there's so much cricket going on around the world, would you be able to spare the time to watch something that maybe, and I mean no disrespect, say 12th in the world? So it's going to take time for people to believe that the standard of the ETPL is something that perhaps equals the bigger leagues in the world. And everything takes a bit of time, you know, so patience is the key as well. What are the metrics that the ETPL are going to judge themselves on? It's very important for the European nations to be playing such a tournament, but you can't hurry viewership around the world. It will just take time. News will filter that somebody played a really good knock, or there was this bowler that they didn't hear of that did a really good job. And that's how viewership's going to develop. So patience is really the key. And I hope that the ETPL people who are organizing it, those who are involved, are not getting a little ahead of themselves in terms of expectations.
2: We talked about the balance between local players and international. So five local players in each playing 11 with six overseas, and two of them have to be from associate playing nations as well. Is that the right balance? And is this, I guess, a genuine pathway to develop young European talent?
1: All such leagues are fabulous fast tracks, without doubt, because you're meeting and mingling and learning from some of the better players in the world. And if the local players are not taken in large numbers and are playing 11, then it really defeats the purpose, because the learning is on the ground. It's not theoretical. It's not in the nets. And there's no doubt that European standards of the countries that are involved are likely to shoot fabulously. And hopefully they'll start competing at a regular level, like Bangladesh beating Australia. You never know that these European nations are also going to stake a very strong claim now to maybe in the World Cups and elsewhere. So it certainly is of great benefit to all the nations where this is being played, all the nations that are involved. What's the right balance? I mean, I suppose three or four players is the right balance for those who are hardened professionals around the world in these teams. But the bulk of the team must be local in that sense, or players from that area. Because if that benefit is not achieved, then it just becomes an exhibition match. And you certainly don't want that happening.
0: I think for the future of the game, it's a good thing, but it's a slow dripper. Even with the cricket at the Olympics coming up in Los Angeles, it's going to take a while.
2: In 5 years' time, what would you like the ETPL to have achieved for you to call it a success?
1: More teams from Europe. If they are able to expand because they've been commercially reasonably well off, we know that they're onto a good thing.
0: If you're going to have a crack, this is the way to go about it. But it will, unfortunately, at the end or the beginning of the gamble, become a financial exercise somewhere along the line, because these blokes ain't going to play for nothing. And there's got to be a revenue coming from somewhere. And if it's not coming out of television or some benefaction from a millionaire down the road who wants to have an involvement, I don't know how it'll be viable beyond a couple of good years. But, let's see.
2: That's it for this week's Stumped with me, Nikesh Raghani. Thanks to Jim Maxwell and Jaru Sharma. 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
6: Hello, you're listening to Sporting Witness. If you're one of our regular listeners, you can skip this bit. But if this is your first time here, then welcome. Let me tell you a little bit about what we do. Each episode takes you back to a moment in sporting history, and it's told by the people who were there. 9-minute episodes drop every Saturday. So if that sounds like something you'd like, just hit subscribe wherever you get your BBC podcasts and turn on your push notifications so you never miss an episode. But for now, let's get to the programme. We're going back to the 1952 Summer Olympics in Helsinki in Finland, to the first games of the Cold War era, when a Czechoslovakian army officer achieved the unthinkable in the athletic events, going on to make history. In 2016, Simon Watts told his story.
7: In this Soviet camp, there lived the

0: man who was to win the Olympic Games almost by himself, Emil Zatopek, the incredible Czech. Every step looked like his last, yet it was Zatopek's 5,000 meters, Zatopek's 10,000 meters, and even Zatopek's marathon, all Olympic records.
1: Not only did he achieve this extraordinary thing, but he did it all with such of grace and charm and friendship and generosity.
2: Richard Asquith, Emil Zatopek's biographer.
1: He loved to talk. He spoke eight languages well. To him, running wasn't just about joylessly grinding out victories. It was a vehicle for international friendship.
2: Emil Zatopek was born in rural Czechoslovakia in 1922. Despite his later glory, he wasn't a natural sportsman. And as a boy, he was always left out of football games.
3: I was very anxious to play also football, but as I remember, I was able only to run around and not to hit the ball. And our teacher once, he called me, "Boy, you are good in running, but useless to play football. I need somebody to run, to bring me sandwich from a shop every day." After the school, I went to work in the biggest shoe factory in Czechoslovakia.
2: The shoe factory organized an annual race through the local town. Now a teenager, Zatopek was reluctant to take part. But once he started running again, he found he loved the attention.
3: After 1 kilometer, I came into the leading together with another boy. Well, it was nice. Spectators around, plenty of applause and go, go, boys. I wanted not to take part. It is very nice to take part in sport competition. But a few seconds later, my friend started this sprint and I came a second.
2: After that second place, Zatopek was determined to become a winner. And once he joined the Czechoslovak army, his training became obsessive.
1: He used to train in the woods and in the snow because he felt that if you can't deal with a bit of hardship in your training, then how are you going to cope in the heat of a race? But he also was doing things like, you know, running on the spot on sentry duty and seeing how long he was could hold his breath and sometimes passing out, or, you know, training by running on laundry in the bath for a couple of hours on end. And I think he always, right from the beginning, realised anything he wanted in life he would have to work for. Especially in those days, a lot of the athletes at the Olympics were just people blessed with natural talent and never had really had to give it much thought. For him, everything he achieved came from just sheer hard work. And I think that's another reason why so many people warmed to him and sympathised with him. He was in pain. You could see everything he was going through, and that made it terribly dramatic to watch. He seemed to claw the air a bit, as if he might be having a fit. Or one person said he ran as if like a man wrestling an octopus on a conveyor belt.
2: By 1952, Zatopek had become the fastest distance runner in the world. And he was so personally popular that all the other athletes in Helsinki wanted to meet him.
0: Although the Soviet group of countries joined in the Games, they lived apart from everyone else, concentrated in their own camp.
2: As a condition for entering the Games, Stalin had demanded that all communist countries be housed in a separate Olympic village. But a string of Westerners made their way over to see Zatopek, including, on one famous occasion, the Australian coach, Percy Serity.
1: These really were meant to be the Cold War Olympics. And there were armed guards and barbed wire, and the idea was they'd had nothing to do with one another. But in fact, fairly soon, Percy Serity, he goes round, talks to Emil. Like everyone else, he finds that Emil is terribly generous about his training regime. He tells all his secrets to anyone who asks. Serity just stays and stays and stays and asks question after question after question. Eventually, it's so late that the gates have been shut and it's too late to go back. So Emil says, "Well, have my bed," and gives him his bed and goes off and sleeps in the woods. You know, can you imagine someone doing that a couple of nights before an Olympic final? I mean, it's just crazy generosity. But he had this sort of deep, deep, almost religious belief of the duty of hospitality.
2: That night in the Finnish woods didn't affect Zatopek's performance. In his first event, the 10,000 metres, he destroyed the opposition. But Zatopek's next race would probably be the hardest of his whole career.
1: The real problem race for him was the 5,000 metres, where it was a terribly strong field. People were talking about it going to be the race of the century. And so you have this very, very tense race going on for the first 11 and a half laps. And then they come up to Bell, and he's just the Bell, and he's in position. And off he goes. And this is what he's been working towards for 4 years. And he's halfway around the first bend on this final lap. And then the other runners start to overtake him, and he's coming fourth. You can see the despair on his face as the other three are stretching away. And then he just thinks, I'm not going to give up yet. And then he just puts on this amazing surge. All four of them are level. Just as they're coming out of the bend, he moves ahead. He wants it more than anyone else. He draws away. The excitement is just incredible watching it. And he takes it, it ends up taking gold fairly convincingly.
2: That made it two golds, which had been Zatopek's original target for the Olympics. But as an insurance policy, he'd also put his name down for the marathon a few days later, even though he'd never run one before. The great Czech could have simply rested on his laurels, but typically he decided to go ahead and follow a simple tactic.
3: I was not really a marathon runner. I was very uncertain. Maybe the best it would be to find the favourite and to keep with him.
2: The favourite was the world record holder and veteran marathon runner, Jim Peters.
1: Peters went off very, very fast. He was sort of going at sub-world record pace for quite a long time. Emil was struggling to keep up. There's also the Swede, Janssen. A bit before halfway, they finally caught up with Peters.
3: He looked a little tired. I was also a little tired. And I said, then it would be better to come to run together, but... Jim went to another side of the street and ran alone, but was no more able to keep the pace.
1: Peters sort of struggled and eventually pulled out. So Emil and Janssen go ahead. At times, he had probably found it easy. Sometimes, you can see sometimes in the footage, he's joking and laughing with the photographers and the press coach just ahead. But later on, he started to get very tired, and eventually he was on his own. Finally, he gets to the stadium. As he's going into the stadium, all his rivals from the previous races are lining the roadside, cheering him on, because that's the way everyone felt about him. And then, you know, when he comes into the stadium, it was basically all 70,000 people in the stadium were just shouting, Zatopek. Zatopek, Zatopek. Finally, he smiles as he crosses the line, very rapidly recovers, you know, waits for his rivals to come in, congratulates them all, offers them oranges and things like that. Just a wonderful, uplifting Olympic moment.
2: The Helsinki Olympics made Zatopek a hero in Czechoslovakia, but he was later blacklisted by the communist regime for supporting the Prague Spring reformers. And he died in 2000 without his reputation at home being completely restored. But in the world of sport, his triple gold in Olympic distance running has never been equaled, and he's being celebrated at the Rio Games as the very embodiment of the Olympic spirit.
4: 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Unify all the world. 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

0: ABC News with Andrew Kaloupas. At least 14 babies are believed to have died in a hospital fire in Pakistan as distraught parents gather at the scene. South Asia correspondent Rachel Clayton.
1: The blaze broke out just before 7 a.m. local time in the mother and child unit of the Pakistan Institute of Medical Sciences Hospital in Islamabad. The exact death toll is still unclear, but it's understood 15 babies were in the ward and only one was rescued. The cause of the fire has not been confirmed. In a statement, Pakistan's Prime Minister Shahbaz Sharif said he's ordered an immediate inquiry into the fire. According to reports from the BBC, a district magistrate has formed a fact-finding committee that will produce a report with

0: in 24 hours. Rachel Clayton, ABC News, New Delhi.
1: Dolly Parton fans have been gathering at the Nashville Country Museum, where a condolence book has been set up for people to leave tributes. The country music legend has died of cancer at the age of 80, and flags around the US will be flown at half-mast for the next 7 days. Tributes are also being left at Dolly Parton's star on the Hollywood Walk of Fame, with fans sharing their thoughts on the death of the music icon.
2: If America had royalty, she would be one of them.
3: She came from nothing and was able to overcome so many trials, and I think that she was able to show that with her presence and continued to give such love to everyone in the world, and she just remained super humble and was very inspiring.
1: The Federal Treasurer has welcomed the latest drop in inflation but acknowledges households are still facing significant financial strain. Data from the Australian Bureau of Statistics shows annual headline inflation cooled to 3.5% in July, down marginally from 3.8% in June. But underlying core inflation remains unchanged at 3.6%, placing pressure on the Reserve Bank to consider another interest rate rise. Jim Chalmers says inflation will fluctuate in the coming months.
4: Fuel was a big driver of inflation in July, and the fuel excise relief comes off in August, and so we expect that to play out in next month's figures. Inflation will bounce around a bit as it gets further down towards the Reserve Bank's target range.
1: Australia could face a diplomatic backlash from the UK if it pushes ahead with a proposal to force British backpackers to work in regional areas under a looming migration overhaul. Unlike other backpackers, UK citizens on working holiday visas are allowed to live in Australia for up to 3 years without specific work requirements. It's led to a steep increase in the number of British backpackers, prompting discussions within government about removing their favourable treatment. Home Affairs Minister Tony Burke has been asked whether his UK counterpart has raised any concerns with him.
5: We talk regularly about all migration issues. I have a very good relationship with Shabana Brentwood. In terms of anything coming forward as to the government's proposals as to any changes we would make to the migration program, those are decisions that will be made by the Australian Cabinet.
1: The Victorian Premier has pledged to be honest after revelations he approved a secret tax on public transport fares while he was the relevant minister. Here's Costa Haritas.
6: In a statement, Ben Carroll says Victorians deserve to know what their money is buying, but has fallen short of saying why he greenlit a 1% fare hike on public transport in 2021 to help fund the suburban rail loop. The levy came to light in an explosive review of the project by the state's Auditor General, which found it so far raised $6.5 million. Opposition leader Jess Wilson says consecutive Labor leaders have lied to Victorians.
7: Ben Carroll and Labor have been exposed.
6: Ms Wilson has committed to a budget review in her first 100 days in office if she wins November's election.
1: New South Wales police have opened an investigation into the death in hospital of a teenage girl on Sydney's northern beaches. Police say the 16-year-old was found unresponsive in a home at Eleanora Heights on Sunday evening. She was treated at the scene before being airlifted to Royal North Shore Hospital in a critical condition. Police say she died in hospital on Tuesday night. Officers have commenced an investigation into the teenage girl's death. You're listening to ABC News.
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14: 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I'll say it's completely remarkable and

0: Unbelievable, and yet it's the third time that it's happened in the last seven tests in Australia. So what does it mean for test cricket in these parts going forward? We'll get into all of that coming up throughout Grandstand at Stumps as the Australians win in devastating fashion. So an innings and 51 runs means they level the series at one apiece. All our Grandstand cricket analysts join me on the Boundary's Edge, so you'll hear from Glenn McGrath, Jason Gillespie, Stuart Clark and Phil Jakes as part of that. Plus, we'll duck inside both camps, both Australia and Bangladesh, at the presentation, plus Josh Hazlewood and Cam Green on the way. If you're looking for Ed Cowan's analysis, well, stick around. That is coming up tomorrow in our usual Monday drop. So all the hot-button issues now to the second test and a little look forward as to what's to come for the Australian test team with Ed Cowan coming up tomorrow right here through the ABC Cricket Podcast. But for now, let's get into it. Here is Grandstand at Stumps at the conclusion of the Mackay Test.
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0: Australia have roared back into the winners' list with a comprehensive victory by an innings and 51 runs in the first ever test match in Mackay. Cheer was a dominant performance. The Australians, they bowled out Bangladesh for just 64 in the first innings, compiled 210 of their own to lead by 146 on the first innings, and that was too many for Bangladesh, dismissed for double digits in both innings of the test match. All out 95, Mitchell Starc with 10 wickets for the match, and Cam Green, the only player to pass 50. He ended up with 67 with the bat for the Australians. The Aussies winners by an innings and 51 runs. They square the series. They keep the trophy. The presentation to come in just a moment. We'll hear from both captains as well as the player of the match and the man of the series. Corbin Middlemass with you at the Boundary's Edge here at Harrop Park in Mackay. Jason Gillespie, Glenn McGrath, Stuart Clark, our fast bowlers alongside me. More from Phil Jakes to come in just a moment, and we'll hear from the Australian team. But Stuart Clark, that's about as comprehensive as it gets. The Australians dominant, and another two-day test, the third in the last seven test matches on Australian soil.
6: Yeah, Corbin, I think you 100% hit the nail on the head. It was comprehensive, everything they did. It didn't start well for Bangladesh. Mitchell Starc with the new ball yesterday morning, it was wickets, and there was, you know, there was clattering and clanging of stumps and catches taken. And look, to be fair, I don't think Australia batted overly well. I know Smith and Green got a good partnership in the middle and got them to a point where they were in charge of the match, but then, you know, again, the second innings, what we saw in the first, the wicket was probably even better. The Australians came out, Mitchell Starc again dominant with the ball. It was good to see Nathan Lyon pick up a few wickets, and I thought, you know, Josh Hazlewood didn't pick up any wickets, but probably bowled the best he's bowled today, but just didn't get anything go his way.
0: It was pretty comprehensive, Glenn, when you think about 2 days of test cricket. We're done, what, 5-10 minutes after the tea break on the second day, and that's all she wrote.
7: Yeah, exactly right. And I think you look at that test up in Darwin, I think the boys were a little bit embarrassed what happened there. They wanted to bounce back, and that they did.
0: Josh Hazlewood has been good enough to join us on ABC Sport. Josh, congratulations. Another two-day test. It's pretty comprehensive.
8: yeah, it's good to be part of this one. Missed a couple of 2 days last year in the summer. So I think, again, just the way Starkey bowled up front set the tone, and we sort of just carried that momentum through the rest of the test match.
0: It's pretty much five sessions in about 5 minutes that the test match came to a close in. Is that reflective of this pitch, that the test match is over in just over five sessions?
8: No, I don't think so. You know, first morning of a test match, you expect there to be a little bit there. We probably made the most of that, obviously, but then, you know, once the lacquer went off the ball, or once the ball got a bit older, you know, 20 overs, 30 overs, we saw, you know, Greeny dig in, even Gazza dig in. So, yeah, it's just about getting through that first 20 or 30 overs, and things become easier, and, you know, it probably should have finished maybe late on day three or early day four, according to the pitch, I think, yeah.
0: This series really shaped as the chance to get on the on-ramp and away on your 21 test odyssey with some huge overseas tours to come, potentially a World Test Championship final thrown in there. So you square the series 1-1 after your shock loss in Darwin. Did you get what you wanted out of the series as a team?
8: Yes and no. I still think there's a lot of questions, obviously, that'll be sort of asked in the next few weeks before that South Africa tour. But yeah, I think from my point of view, everything's feeling pretty good. There's a tough slog in Darwin there at certain times, but the body held up nicely, and sort of get back into the swing of bowling those repetitive spells, repetitive days. I think we bowled every day of the test series. So to get through that's probably a big tick for me, and I'll hopefully carry that forward into the, you know, white ball and then and onwards. So yeah, things are good.
2: First of

Well, Josh, congrats on 300 test wickets last match in Darwin. Thought you bowled absolutely beautifully. You've had a bit of a layoff and, you know, you've missed a lot of cricket. Have you had to do anything different with your training and your...

0: level, we could really space it how we wanted, and I guess it's paid dividends, yeah.
1: Joshy, well done on your 300th. I haven't had a chance to say congrats, mate, and well bowled today. And over the last little bit. So there's a lot of cricket coming up in the next 12 months. I know there's a South African tour, India, but then the Ashes in middle of next year. That's one tour that I guess you haven't won outright. Is that something you're focusing on, or you sort of just take it a tour as it goes?
0: Yeah, I think you can't look too far ahead. But I guess those things sort of do linger in the back of your mind from time to time. It's the next three overseas trips are the three that we sort of have. This group hasn't won. South Africa, India and England. So, as you mentioned, we've got a couple of draws there the last two series. But to win in England, to win in India and South Africa as well, they're probably the three toughest road trips. So, yeah, we've got to be on our game.
1: And for you personally, the body, how's it feeling?
0: Everything's good?
1: Yeah, coming out well?
0: Yeah, I feel like I probably got better as each test went on. Yeah, everything's feeling pretty good. Got a few miles and legs now, so hopefully just carry that through, you know, whether it be white ball in Zimbabwe, South Africa, or into the test matches or a freshen up. So, yeah, we'll play it by the next few weeks and make a call.
2: What happened with Tuscan Ahmed?
0: Well, we had Todd Payton and a few of the Cowboys coaches the last few days, and he wasn't happy with my contact, and that's for sure. Really got stuck in a bit more, but, yeah, Todd wasn't happy.
2: So you didn't appeal, you just turned to the umpire and essentially said, come on.
0: Yeah, if they're 2 for 200, it might be a different story with that appeal, but I guess we felt we could get him next over. But, yeah, it's just one of those things where, we just ran into each other, but I feel like I could have got there.
3: Come on, tell the truth. I was watching very, very closely. Come on.
0: I would have got there.
3: You would have got there, and there was steam coming out of your ears. But, hey, there would have been steam. We were all sitting up laughing, going, just knock him over. Come on, get on with it.
2: Josh, congratulations. Appreciate your time. We'll see you in South Africa.
0: All right, thanks, guys. Cheers.
2: Josh Hazlewood back at it in the Australian Test team on the back of the two tests here, and a big win for the Aussies by over an innings. One innings and 51 runs, the final margin here. So Stark finishes with 10 wickets for the match, but that is one of the feel-good stories coming out of this series. Obviously, that the shock defeat took a little bit of the gloss off it at the start in Darwin, but the fact that Josh Hazlewood's back and he got through, that's huge for Australian cricket.
1: Yeah, exactly right. And, you know, he's hasn't played a lot of red ball cricket lately. He's had a few injury worries. So that's great to see. And I think, as I was saying before Josh came over, that the Australians would be a little bit embarrassed with what happened up in Darwin, and this was a perfect way to bounce back. The bowlers really did the job. I thought, yeah, they've been together for a long time, haven't they? Mitchell Starc was incredible. The way Pat Cummins bowled, you know, Hazlewood didn't get the rewards, bowled really well. And for Nathan Lyon to get a couple at the end there, I think that'll do wonders for his confidence. So the big four did the job.
2: Just on the events of the day, so Australia resumed at 8 for 165. They added 45 to their overnight score to be all out for 210. Cam Green top scored with 67. Nathan Lyon was the third top scorer in the test match at that point with 32 not out. Josh Hazlewood, the last man to go for six. Shorafil Islam, hats off to him. He'd never previously taken more than three wickets in an innings. He ended up with the figures of 15 overs, three maidens, 7 for 48. And Bangladesh, same theme. They struggled with the pace and the bounce of the pitch. 146 was the target just to make Australia bat for a second time. And they were all out for 95. Mitchell Starc, the destroyer, up front. 4 for 39, his figures. And Pat Cummins barely leaked a run. He ended up with the figures of 3 for 10. Was outstanding. Bangladesh all out for 95 just moments after the tea break on the second day. Another short test match. The question about, you know, whether the Australians got everything that they wanted out of the series all to come, plus the presentation in a few moments' time, which Adam Gilchrist will head up with the two skippers. We'll also learn who the man of the match is and who the player of the series is. This is Grandstand at Stumps on ABC Sport. We're on the Boundary's Edge at Harrop Park in Mackay. And the test match has ended here in just over five sessions. Corbin Middlemash, Stuart Clark, Glenn McGrath, Jason Gillespie and Phil Jacks with you for all the post-play wash-up. Just a reflection on the day, Diz, overall. So it felt like more of the same, didn't it? Bangladesh, yeah. They weren't able to get through any of the tricky periods, get any of their batsmen in, and the Australians far too good. Their pace attack was lethal.
4: Well, yeah, I said at the start of the day, I thought, well, Bangladesh can't bat as bad as they did in the first innings, but I was wrong. They were poor again. Stewie Clark mentioned that the batting of the Australians in the first innings was below par. I completely agree with that. It's got a bit of a hollow feeling, if I'm honest, Corby. It's not even 2 days of a test match. Like 120 odd overs. That's a day and a half of not even a day and a half of test cricket by overs. And I've just left a real hole.

0: low feeling and a bit of a concern for Test cricket, particularly Test batting around the world.
1: I think it's answered some questions, but it's actually created more questions. And look, the questions it's answered is, you know, the fitness of the three quicks. Cummins didn't play a lot last year, played one test, Hazelwood none. Stark, well, we know, Nathan Lyon, serious hamstring injury. So we've got through, okay, so that's sort of, but, you know, the batting, you know, Green, that's a positive, but still that top order, and we'll just keep coming back to it. That's where the questions are being asked.
2: We're going to try and answer a few of them in a few moments' time as Grandstand of Stumps continues, but for now, let's kick it over to the official post-match presentation hosted by Adam Gilchrist.
3: The umpires, the scorers and the match referee for their job that they do and their commitment to the game. It is also a great pleasure now to name the NRMA Insurance Man of the Match and indeed the Man of the Series, and with 12 wickets at 12, it is Mitchell Stark from Australia. Well done, Starkey. Congratulations, mate. Well, the word rust was thrown around a lot for the Australian team up in Darwin, but whatever the case, you turned it around and it looked like you in particular, a well-oiled machine. You must have been thrilled with the turnaround.
4: Yeah, much better week. We knew we weren't at our best or what we expect of ourselves in Darwin. Bangladesh played really well, so take nothing away from them there. But yeah, what we expect from ourselves this week is what we got, particularly with the ball on a wicket that aided us with the ball. So, yeah, one all series, but a much better week for us.
3: You're a humble man. You always have been. But I'd like to know, what is so special about becoming, entering the top 10 wicket takers of all time?
4: Don't know yet. I'm still playing. So Nathan did remind me that I've just stepped on the first rung of the ladder and he's still up there looking down on me. So still got a way to go.
3: But the endurance, I would imagine, the fact that you've been able to, you committed so long ago to Australian Test cricket, you say no to certain contracts and lucrative money. That must be a big thrill, the fact that your body has held up.
4: Yeah, it's still hanging together. It's I thoroughly enjoy being part of this group. Test cricket's, I've said it before, it will always be the pinnacle for me. And later on when we get to sing the song in Kez's 50th and he's leading it, that's one of the main reasons why we like to do it or love to do it. So, I'd like to milk my body for all I can for Test cricket, and that's how it'll remain.
3: Yeah, indeed. And Mackay, you enjoy the experience here?
4: Yeah, it's been a nice wicket. I guess a lot of similarities to the Gabba, which the Queensland boys let us know quite quickly. But, it's been a lovely couple of days of weather and a few points on the golf course and a good test match win.
3: Good on you, mate. Well, are we going to see you in the white ball series over in Africa?
4: Yeah, there's a couple of white ball series before those test matches in South Africa. So I'll just get told what I'm doing and I'll pack the bag accordingly.
3: Have passport ready to go. Good on you, mate. Congratulations. Mitchell Stark, the player of the match, player of the series. I'll now call on Najmal Hussain Shanto, Bangladesh captain. Najmal, well, a week can make a difference, different conditions, but a reminder in this match of just what a quality team Australia are.
5: Yeah, obviously, I think we all know that, how good they are. And they, as I said in the press conference, they have been experienced for last almost 50, more than 50 years. So yeah, they showed their character. And then as Bangladesh test team, we didn't play our best this test match.
3: Yeah, the conditions are, I guess, differing from Darwin. You applied yourselves with bat and ball with great discipline up in Darwin. Was it just that different challenge? Is that what was caught the team, particularly with the bat, out a little bit?
5: Yeah, obviously, I think this is a different condition and there is a little bit more extra bounce and swing in the air. So it's challenging for us. But as a team, if we wanted to go forward, we need to adjust this condition. And I hope this experience will help going forward.
3: A lot of people will say a two-day test match, there must be something wrong with the pitch. How did you rate the pitch?
5: It's quite difficult for all the batters. If you look at their batting also, they also struggle. And the way Shoriful, Taskin, Hassan bowled, really happy to see them. And it's quite difficult wicket to bat, to be very honest.
3: But let's reflect on the series as a whole. What a proud moment last week was. And there's so much positivity you can take from the learnings of both Darwin and here. And as you say, try and progress forward for Bangladesh cricket with hopefully some similar type results as to Darwin when you're offshore.
5: Yeah, obviously, I think it's a very proud moment as a team, and then we shows our character, and then we discipline, as you mentioned, that the first test, and we need to be consistent, and I believe if we able to get more chance similar

0: kind of condition year and year, it will help us, and that's what we want, that not long time, like 23 years of game here and then play two test matches, it's not easy. So if we have that ability, chance to play every single year, it will help us to improve our game.
1: Indeed. Well, it's been wonderful to have you and your team out here. Wonderful attitude to the game. A very, very happy, smiling, engaging team. So congratulations. Well done on a good trip. Najmal Shanto. And I'll get Pat Cummins, Victoria skipper today. Well done, Pat. It's, as I say, what a difference a week can make.
2: Yeah, that's right. A lot of things went right these couple of days, where a lot of things went wrong last week. We needed to bounce back, and it was a great couple of days from the lads.
1: Yeah, the find, it looked sharp, well, obviously from the very first ball. Mitch Stark's done that before, but just a catch in the gully, everything that didn't quite go so right. And fielding is a real barometer for a team, and it was on all those little facets right throughout the match.
2: Yeah, that's it. I thought everyone was really sharp. It's a bit like, the opposite last week. If you get a really good first hour or two, it can set up the rest of the match. And, I don't think we can expect to get 6 for 20 or whatever we had every match. But it was a great start and didn't really let up after that.
1: A real positive out of this series, this two-match game series, Cam Green. There's a lot of discussion around him when, if he will ever really release that handbrake. It feels like that's happened just in the space of a couple of innings.
2: He looked in total command of his batting this whole series, so really happy for him. Held our innings together yesterday and this morning. So hopefully he can take a lot of confidence out of that. We know how good he is. He's now keeps putting up some really solid performances in Test cricket. We know he's good enough. So lots of cricket coming up. Hopefully he continues it on.
1: And what about taking the game out to the people, out to Darwin, up to Mackay, the first ever Test match here. They've loved having you here. How's the team found that?
2: It's been great. Yeah, slightly different feel, just being at different stadiums to what we're used to in the middle of summer. But really well supported. So many people out here. I think the conditions both weeks have been excellent. Really Test quality conditions. So no complaints. We've loved it. So hopefully we get back up here some point.
1: And will we see you as part of the white ball setup heading over to Africa?
2: Yeah, I think I'll get over there for some of it. We'll work that out in the next couple of days. But plan to play a little bit of white ball leading to the red ball.
1: All right, well, it was all about the red ball here. Congratulations on this result and levelled the series. So what I will get you to do is go over with Shanto there, the captain of Bangladesh, a trophy there, the captain's for a photo opportunity. So that closes out the post-game presentation here after a terrific couple of games. It is 1-1.
3: Australia win by an innings and 51 runs in the second test, thanks to Adam Gilchrist at the presentation there. You heard from Mitchell Stark. He's not only the man of the match, he's also the man of the series. Corbin Middlemass alongside Glenn McGrath, Stuart Clark, Jason Gillespie and Phil Jakes on the boundary's edge. That's pretty comprehensive. If you look at the test matches to have been completed by 2 days, and all of a sudden there's a growing list. This is only the third in the last 50 years, but it's the third in the last 7 tests. So we saw it last year in Perth. It's to start the Ashes series. We saw it on the Boxing Day test. This is actually quicker than either of those fixtures in terms of balls bowled. So 750 balls bowled for the test here in Mackay. There's actually only been one shorter test match in terms of balls bowled in the history of the game that Australia have been involved in these parts, and that was against South Africa in Melbourne, 1932. So it's almost a century ago since the last time we had a test match here in Australia that has been that short in terms of balls bowled. Final attendance at 12,085, so 12,085 across the 2 days. What did you, Phil Jakes, firstly, your initial reaction, what do you make of what we've seen here across the weekend, as it's turned out to be, Saturday and Sunday fixture here in Mackay?
4: Well, it's amazing that it's inside 2 days, isn't it? It's been a test match that's been completely dominated by the ball over bat. There's been some pretty ordinary batting, it must be said. A little bit of a lack of application from both teams, really. And, you're going to see a lot more games finishing quickly if the test matches continue to be played in this manner. And, there needs to be something done as far as how the batters go about things a little bit. Looking at the past a little bit to work out how this game needs to be played on these sort of surfaces. And, I think I think there needs to be something to be done to be balancing that ledger between bat and ball a little bit more.
3: I felt like the second test was very much what people feared the first test was going to be. Instead, we got an amazing win, one in which we won't soon forget in Darwin, obviously by the Bangladeshi team. Unfortunately, they were completely overmatched, though, here in Mackay. Australia win by an innings and 51 runs. Cam Green, he's been one of the bright sparks out of this series. He's been sensational with bat in hand. Half century here, Cam, on the back of your 100 in Darwin. Congratulations on a fine series.
5: Thank you. It's obviously been a great few days here. I think we didn't need it as a team, but I think it's just a reminder of how good our change room is, and to get the win within 2 days is pretty special.
3: Felt like you were under as much pressure as just about anyone in the Australian cricket team leading into the series. You come out and peel off your maiden 100 on home soil. Was there any other doubt on the way that you went about it? Did you doubt yourself at any stage that you had these kind of performances in you?
5: No, not really. I think the great thing is that I was able to go back to Shield cricket. Kind of a bit of a reminder about how I want to go about it. I think when you're playing in a pretty good Australian test team, you bat behind some pretty good players in front of you, and I think I probably got caught up in how they go about it. So I think the beautiful thing of going back to state cricket is just to remind myself and how I want to go about it, and obviously paid off this couple of weeks.
3: Did you prove something to yourself in these two test matches?
5: No. I think I've had plenty of good performances for Australia. It just hasn't quite been there at test level yet. I think it's probably just something to build on going forward.
6: Cam, I read somewhere you went back and had a look at a journal that you'd written about when you were successful. Can you talk us through a little bit about that process?
5: No. I think I just, when I went back to Shield cricket and had success, I just jotted down a few notes just to kind of remind myself, because obviously I was about to head off to the IPL a week later. Obviously jumping between formats. We had ODIs in Pakistan and Bangladesh after the IPL. And I seemed to bat quite differently in different formats of the game. I think it's just a reminder of what worked during that week. It was just great to look at those notes and just a little reminder and tweak in how I want to go about it.
4: Cam, you spoke a little bit about changing the way you play, I guess, to be more like yourself. What did that look like? What things did you take into this series? Because it's been a fantastic series for you. What do you think? What have you done differently to prepare? Your methods out in the middle. Was there something mentally that has changed?
5: Yeah, I think it was just method out in the middle. So I think it's a great way to put it. I think during the Ashes, I definitely got it wrong. I was looking to be a bit too aggressive early, looking to play too many shots, trying to put pressure back on the bowlers. I think I got off to good starts, but then I think I just got myself out all to us. So I think it's just a reminder to go back to playing my game, which is taking my time early. Because I'm a natural scorer when I do get myself in, I just take a while to get in. And that's always been me my whole life. So I think it was just a reminding myself of that.
7: And Cam, well done on the batting over the last couple of weeks, mate. How's the body? Bowling? Are you where you want to be? You looking to bowl more as we go forward through this summer, this season?
5: Yeah, for sure. Obviously had the surgery, a year and a half ago now. I've just got a lot of confidence in my body now. I think I like to think I've got no wood to touch, but hopefully I can touch wood and say that's kind of past me now, and now we can kick on and start to learn probably more the art of bowling instead of looking after my body, per se.
3: And there's nothing wrong with your shoulder. I saw you underarming them in from the boundary line and you didn't bowl here. Any problems with that?
5: Yeah, luckily I'm still able to bowl. So, thankfully I can catch them in gully. So, hopefully there's no need to throw the ball at all.
7: You weren't trying to catch Pat Cummins' eye. I'm bowling out there on that wicket. But, all the quicks did well, but you wouldn't mind having a trundle out there, would you?
5: I think the boys weren't too happy with the ball that was picked. So, I'm pretty happy watching the big boys bowl and I'll just sit at gully.
4: Looking forward to South Africa, mate. What does your change of preparation look like for a tour like that? It's going to be a big series for Australia. Does it differ at all for how you prepare for a series here, or is it pretty much same?
5: No, I think it'll be very similar. I think I've never played a test in South Africa, but I think speaking to a lot of people, they say the wickets are very similar. So, no different to if South Africa was coming here. I think, pretty similar preparation.
3: And Cam, appreciate your time here on ABC Sport. We'll obviously catch you in South Africa, and all the very best. Nice to see you amongst the runs on home soil.
5: Easy. No, thank you, guys. Cheers.
3: Cam Green with us from the Australian cricket team. He got his third Test 100 in the series, of course, after starting off with hundreds in Ahmedabad and also in Wellington. He now adds Darwin to that list, and he was easily the pick of the batters here in Mackay. He was the only batsman in the entire Test match, which lasted just over 2 days, to pass 50. The whole gang's here. Corbin Middlemash, Stuart Clark, Glenn McGrath, Jason Gillespie, Phil Jakes, as we pick it all apart. The Aussies square the series 1-1. They win the second test by an innings and 51 runs.
8: Interesting what Cam said there, that they weren't happy with the ball that was picked. I wonder who picked it, because when Starkey came out, the ball wasn't swinging the same as what it was in the first innings. So interesting. Right. Thought something was quite a little off there.
6: Who picks the ball, though? There's the question.
8: Yeah.
6: When you were around, did you pick it? Or did you pick it?
8: Occasionally I picked it. I'd pick on feel. If Brax was in the team, had to pick it and do some fancy stuff.
6: I think it's one of the most overrated parts of the game, picking the ball. Just pick one up and let's have a lash
8: at it. Just pick it up, and if it looks dark and the seam feels nice, happy days.
6: That's it. It's overrated process.
3: All right, same question that we put to our first guest that joined us moments ago, which was Josh Hazlewood, of course, about whether Australia got what they wanted out of this series. So in the end, it's all over at the completion of five sessions, really, that just touched the start of the sixth session, the final session on day two. Australia won, Bangladesh won at the end of the series. You look at the first inning scores for the Aussies, 198 and 210 all out. Did the Aussies get what they wanted out of this two-test series against Bangladesh?
9: I think it would have been an underwhelming series from Australia's perspective. I think the expectation is that Australia would truly dominate Bangladesh, particularly in these conditions. To go 1-1, it's better than 2-0, but yeah, they wouldn't have been happy with squaring the series, but they would have been happy with their work in Mackay.
8: Yeah, and I think the bowlers probably got what they wanted out of it at different times. Hazlewood bowled well up in Darwin, got the results. He bowled well here as well. Mitchell Starc, Pat Cummins, and even Nathan Lyon. So I think from a bowling unit, yes, but it's still the same problem that they've had for quite some time. Top three, especially the openers, top three. Travis Head moved down to his number five posse. I think he's perfect there. If they could find the top three who are successful, then, this team would be complete. So that's the glaring gap at the moment, and there's still no solution.
10: Yeah, I don't have much to add to what Pidgey and Jakes have said. I think, underwhelming. Batting is the issue. More questions than answers at the moment.
3: So positives, if we go through the positives, firstly, the series, because I know we're all busting to talk about the other side of things and what that means for Australia before their next test assignment, which is at the start of October in Durban in South Africa. Positives, Cam Green, clearly. So the fact that he was able to get some runs in Darwin and batted really well here, that's a positive. Overs into Josh Hazlewood is a positive. We saw Starc back at his best, Cummins at his best. He was back playing Test cricket. But people forget, Pat Cummins only played one Test match and 5 days of cricket for Australia in the previous 13 months. So for him to back up and play back-to-back Tests
8: so
3: is a positive.
8: So fast bowling cartel, positive again. Always a positive.
6: I'm going to say 4 to 11... positive, because you've got bowlers bowling, batters batting, and I'm pushing Head back down to 5. We haven't come to it yet. It's just the top three bit that everyone's got the question around.
3: Well, the other one's Bo Webster. So,
6: I think that solves itself, in my opinion. If I was being that would solve itself by Head going back down to 5, and then he has to
11: everyone
6: miss out. Kerry goes back to 7. Cam Green goes to 6. And I look at that as a team. And if I'm playing against that team, I'm saying Smith at 4, Head at 5. Cam Green at 6, Carey at 7, that's a good batting order, and then you've got your 3 quicks and Lyon. That's a good team, but you've got the problem at the top.
3: So I guess the counterpoint would be, well, why can't one of the batters bat at number 3? Why can't one of them move up and bat a little higher in the lineup?
9: Well, Steve Smith's probably the most equipped, isn't he? He's opened the batting a little bit with mixed results, but he spent a lot of his time at the start of his career at number 3. I don't think it would be a huge step up for him to go up to 3. And Head to go 4 if you wanted to go down that road. There's a need to shift some personnel there. I mean, the real positive highlight from the batting perspective, Cam Green, we spoke about. I loved how clear in his thinking, he seemed, in that interview. He really seems to have worked out what his best method is at this level and how he needs to go about it. And that's truly exciting from Australian cricket's perspective. And I think this team will really benefit from an up and firing Cam Green.
10: Yeah, well, without a doubt, Jakes. A question for you, Jakes. Renshaw's played his first game in a couple of years. He'll obviously go to South Africa. Do you give him basically all summer and India? What do you think?
9: I think so, yeah. I think he's got to get an extended run now. They need to find out whether he can be that consistent.

0: Just an opener that that they hope he can be. He had great success as a young player. He's made 180 at this level. He knows he can do it at this level. It's just doing it consistently, and that's where the negativity or the jury has been out on Matthew Renshaw. But he's certainly got the game. He's improved his cricket. He's at a good age. He's in a really good spot off the field and on it. I'd be picking him and sticking with him and really get a decent sample size on it.
1: Yeah, no, I agree. I think Matthew Renshaw is the guy that we have to stick with. I think at it, looking through Shield Cricket at the moment, he's the guy that's gone back, done the hard yards, and he's ready to go. So I'm happy to lock him in one or two, get another opener, number three, happy days. So I think we found one at the top to stick with. Now it's just a couple more to find.
2: Well, we lost one along the way, though. So six test matches into to Jake Weatherald, and he obviously falls out of the team midway through the series. You get the feeling that if Australia had a one there, he would have at least played here in Mackay. That wasn't the case. So he was the only change to the Australian lineup. So really the Aussies are looking for another opener. If we all have a consensus that Travis Head goes back to the middle, and if that's the case, then the only other question left to answer is, what do they do at number three? And is Marnus Labuschagne the guy? Does he get to make the trip to South Africa after now a more than three-year drought and a 43-test innings drought since his last 100?
3: Well, that's the million-dollar question that we've all been talking about. And if you think about it, look, I don't think they're not going to take him to South Africa. He wouldn't have played in this series. I think Ricky Ponting touched on this, that if you're not producing the amount of runs, well, why is he here? So I think they take him. Perhaps he becomes the reserve batter because someone like McSweeney, who I think is playing county cricket at the moment and doing pretty well, I think if you look closely, he's probably averaging 50 in their domestic four-day first-class stuff. So
2: isn't that worse?
3: Well,
2: like if he's not in the 11, he may as well play Shield cricket.
3: Well, but then you've got to take someone else. But who's the other one? And that's what I mean. We've been looking at the level below, and we've been talking about it all week, that the numbers aren't stacking up. Now, that's not just purely the bat. I think the wickets are too green. I think there's too much life in them. But that said, the numbers are the numbers, and you have to look at it. So if there was pressure and more pressure from bottom up, I think we'd be having a different conversation. But given there is, they're going to go to South Africa without seeing any other cricket other than those who are playing in England. You can't not take them because you'd just be guessing. And I don't think sending people to bat at three in South Africa without anything on the board is the best answer to this. Like, at least Marnus, I know he's out of form, but tough initiation to go over there against their bowling attack.
2: I asked a question pre-play about where does it leave Josh Inglis? He's been the reserve bat that's been travelling around as part of this group, and yet it feels like whatever combination you come up with, very few people have him in the top six.
0: Yeah, well, that's the thing. He's been picked as a spare batter and a spare keeper. He covers a few different angles as far as being on the bench for Australia and if something happens while they're away. But they need to work out and have a really solid discussion about whether he's the next best batter in. If he is, where is it? Is it middle order? If it's in the middle order, then how do you fit him in and how do you give him an opportunity? And I tend to think that if Marnus Labuschagne goes to South Africa, it will be to start or he'll be back to Shield cricket, is my opinion. I don't think they'll take him to ride the bench.
4: No, if he goes, he plays, doesn't he, Jakesy? I mean, a question on Inglis for you, Jakesy, has he got the temperament and the technique to bat three for Australia?
0: Not three, no. Not in my mind. I think he's a 5, 6, 7. But that's my opinion.
2: Yeah, the Travis Head one's fascinating. Well, particularly in those kind of conditions as to what that's going to mean for Australian cricket. Quick little straw poll. Would you rather him at the top or in the middle, Travis Head?
1: Ideally in the middle.
2: In the middle?
4: Number five for me.
0: Yeah, I've got him in the middle as well. I know he had success last summer, but I felt like England went to bouncer plan quite early to him. Didn't pitch it up and didn't really get enough sample size on that front foot, and I think he's struggled in this series.
2: The first test starts on about the 8th of October, I'm pretty certain. It may be a couple of days later than that, but it's in Durban, so it'll be Durban first up and then Kwabeha for the second test and then the third test back to Cape Town. Of course, Australia's first tour of South Africa since Sandpaper Gate. So, there's going to be a little bit on that when Australia make their way there in October. So, what a fascinating series it's going to be. The run ahead, I know we've touched on it a few times. So, it's South Africa next for three tests, and it's back home against New Zealand for four test matches. Then it's over to India to play five test matches in India, which is going to be a huge trip in January, February. Come back home, the Sesquicentennial test at the MCG in March. And then on the big bird, over to the UK with the World Test Championship final to start, should Australia qualify for that. And then the five test matches, of course, as part of the Northern Ashes up against England. But what do you think's the one that they most want to win? What's the tour, do you think, in that time? I know you put that question to Cam Green and Josh Hazlewood moments ago. Pidge?
1: Yeah, no, the Ashes. You know, Australia hasn't won outright there since 2001. So, yeah, this current team, especially the four quicks, the three quicks and Nathan Lyon, they've won everything else, haven't they? But they haven't won outright in England. And I think that's the one they all want. If they go there and do that, that's a massive positive. But the downside is, I reckon we're going to see a lot of retirements after that series. And that's going to leave some massive holes. Are we ready to start filling those? But, yeah, you know, South Africa's out of all of them, I think this South African trip's going to be the toughest. If they can go over there, they've got to compete. If they get blasted away, if their top order fails again and get blasted away, that's going to make the rest of those test matches a lot tougher.
2: It's a tough one to try and rekindle form, isn't it? Particularly with the bat against the World Test champions in their own backyard.
3: Yeah, if they pick all their frontline players and they're not playing T20 cricket, and it's a hard ask. And the wickets are sporting, and they've got a little bit of life in them. So the top order are in for a tough challenge. And if you can get runs over there, the Ashes is obviously the big one, but the Indian series is another one as well, because the Australian cricket in the history of the game have struggled to win over there, and even the great teams that you guys played in, you know, I think you won, was it 04, I think, when you guys won, but it's such a hard place, and I think, you know, there's test seam bowling in South Africa and England, but it's going to be a real test of their batting, certainly against spin, because India are going to produce turning wickets, and if you look at, you know, again, if you start looking in depth into the stats and the outs, we haven't had a great record against spin either.
4: No, certainly haven't. And I'm a bit with you, Saf. I think the Indian series is one that the Australians will certainly want to win. Haven't won there since 04, five test series, and Ashes, as Pidgey said, I think. But the players won't admit it, but they are looking a little bit ahead to those iconic series as well. Mm. And that's showing all the respect to South Africa and New Zealand, but there will be one eye on the prize a bit further along.
2: This is Grandstand at Stumps. Australia have won the second test by an innings and 51 runs. Mitchell Starc was the man of the match. He was also the player of the series. The player of the series was an interesting conversation. We did get a vote on it on ABC Sport, and it was hard to try and find someone who was dominant across the two tests. Understandably, the big performers in Darwin, given the way the result went, weren't necessarily the big performers come Mackay, obviously, where we've been this week. Mitchell Starc dominated here. He only got the two wickets up in Darwin. I actually thought Cam Green, out of all the players, I mean, he got the 100, obviously, in Darwin, and then he backed it up with a top score here of 67, albeit it was a match dominated by the bowlers. Who do you think should have been player of the series?
0: I agree with the Starc one. However, in two low-scoring games, when you've got a batsman that top scores in both games, that's a big series. However, I felt like Mitchell Starc's performance was just far and away the dominant performance of the series in this particular game. Cam Green, though, lots to like, plenty of improvement, and he just seems in such a clear headspace. I can't wait to watch what's next.
4: I think you've summed it up really well, Jakesy. What I would say is that I think had Cameron Green been given the Man of the Series award, I don't think anyone would have begrudged him.
0: Yeah.
4: So either way, I think it's a win-win. They both had very good series, no doubt.
2: And play of the series, small sample size, pitch pretty hard when you only got two test matches to try and draw from.
1: Well, it is. And, Mitchell Starc and Cam Green, they're the two choices. And really, both part of the FBC when you really think about
4: Absolutely.
1: It. Cam Green is definitely there. So I wouldn't... But, yeah. Mitchell Starc in these conditions, you nearly expect him to run through teams. So, yeah, you know, he deserved it, play this match. Overall, I would have been tempted to give it to Greeny.
0: We need to have a good look at the rostering of these test series, yes. Don't we? With too fast bowler heavy in here. Not enough batting support.
2: The second shortest test match in Australia ever in terms of balls bowled. So 750 balls bowled in the test match here in Mackay. It finishes just moments after tea on day two. It was actually shorter than the Perth test match by almost 100 balls. It was also shorter than the Melbourne test match, which went five balls longer than Perth. It's the shortest test match in Australia in terms of balls bowled since 1932 at the MCG, the test between Australia and South Africa, which was 656 balls. So that was almost 100 balls shorter again, albeit nearly a century ago.
1: You have to ask Jim about that one as well.
2: Yes, we'll
3: commentate on that one too.
2: We'll ask Jim about that. He's been in fine form across the two Test matches. The voice of summer, up and running in the winter months, alongside Ben Cameron. Thank you to both of them for all their work across the series. Plus, of course, up in Darwin to Xavier Doherty, who, of course, joined us for the first test there. Before we get out of here, the concept itself, so the fact that we're playing test matches in the winter months down south, the fact that we've got test cricket, the climate obviously lends itself to that here in Australia in the northern part of the country during the winter months down south. Is it something we should see more of? And obviously, you guys were able to play in a series way back in the early noughties. It disappeared off the calendar. It comes back now for two tests against Bangladesh. Should this be part of the calendar going forward?
1: Yeah, I don't mind it. You know, I enjoy playing in the ones in Darwin and Cairns, and obviously Mackay here for the first one, first test here. I think it's fine. Yeah, the northern part of Australia, through the winter, weather's perfect. The pitch out there is exactly the same as you get at the Gabba. So I don't think the conditions are any different. So I'm all for it.
4: Corby, I'm 100% behind playing test matches one day as up in the northern part of Australia. It takes the game to the public. Up here, don't get to see international cricket. Administrators talk about the squeeze of calendars and scheduling and fitting games in, fitting series in. We're very fortunate in Australia that we can play 12 months of the year. Let's utilise that for all it's worth. And I applaud Cricket Australia for bringing cricket up north. It's absolutely brilliant for mine.
3: Couldn't agree more. We were here last year, Dizzy. We made a pact to try and come back every year, even if there's no cricket on. But it's a great place to come and look at the conditions. And look, if we go to Darwin, I've played three one days, I think, up there many years. And you can take your fishing boat as well. That's happened in the past. But it's
1: you've
3: a good
1: got a fishing boat?
3: I don't, but one of our teammates did and got
1: a
3: into trouble.
1: Way to drive it, got,
3: he drove it, not me. But it's a beautiful place, and more it cricket is. We can be playing in the north of Queensland. And the surfaces, you know, why would you just not? Like, it's beautiful up here.
2: Feels like the right place, Jaxie, particularly for these kind of nations, and I don't mean to be disparaging on that front, but particularly for members that aren't, you know, high-drawing, top-level nations in world cricket, Bangladesh, Zimbabwe, you know, whoever it turns out to be, Ireland perhaps, what a great time to be able to bring them to Australia, be great citizens of world cricket and be able to play against more opponents in our own backyard.
0: Well, that's it, and we've seen packed houses on all of the games that we played in Darwin and Mackay, and it's great to take the cricket to different parts of Australia. And yeah, with the World Test Championship the way it is, we have to play everybody and we have to play these sides. And I think what better time to do it than in the winter time, where you can fill the stadium and take the game to further parts of Australia.
2: Perfect on-ramp too to the summer ahead, to be able to back playing some test cricket after the winter months and the off-season for many of the crew. So Australia get the draw in the series, 1-1 against Bangladesh after Bangladesh really... It was a thrilling victory up in Darwin, and one that I'm sure we won't soon forget. We saw the performances of Hassan Mahmood, Tanzid Hassan. We learnt about those guys. Tanzid Hassan, of course, with the 100 in Darwin. Mahidi Hassan Miraz with his performances with both bat and ball and in the field. And then here in Mackay, even in a heavy defeat, it was Sharifal Islam who was sensational with his 7 for, had previously never taken more than 3 wickets in an inning. So we're able to learn some of these names of the Bangladeshi cricketers that I'm sure we'll come across again in global tournaments and in bilateral series to come. On the way out, thanks to Ranelle Mower back in the studio for her mountain of work right throughout the test series, single-handedly holding it down back at base. I want to give a very special shout-out to Con Karamoutsos as well, who's been our audio technician, who's travelled up from Melbourne. He's brought all the gear with him. We did have a nervy moment on, Tuesday or Wednesday? No, later in the week, Thursday, when we got here and we thought, I'm not sure all the gear's made it to Mackay, but it all arrived. Should never doubt Con on that front, and he's been able to pull off this broadcast in some unusual locations that aren't always used for test cricket, and yet it's all gone off without a hitch. So thank you very much to all of them. Thanks to Ben Cameron, who's ordinarily our executive producer. He's calling the test matches here and performing both roles. So for his tireless work right throughout and making it run seamlessly. Appreciate all of Ben's work. Thank you to Jim Maxwell as well, of course, the voice of summer. You'll hear from him coming up in the upcoming series right here on ABC Sport, back for another season, of course, the voice of summer, Jim Maxwell. Thank you to you four gentlemen, to Stuart Clark, to Glenn McGrath, to Jason Gillespie and to Phil Jakes. Thank you, gentlemen. We'll hear from you soon on Grandstand Cricket.
1: Thank you. Looking forward to it.
3: Thanks, Corby.
2: Yeah, thanks, Corby. Thank you to Xavier Doherty as well, of course, for all of his work in the first test in Darwin. We are out. Australia levelled the series 1-1 on the back of a devastating victory in Mackay by an innings and 51 runs. Here's how it went.
5: Truffle bolts, and it's whipped away by line. That's a batsman stroke wide of mid on, and it's racing away to the boundary for four.
2: Sure, four on his way, and again a Yorker takes Green off his feet. Big appeal for leg before, not out is the call. Sharafal wants to tee it up straight away. Kumar Dharmasena says not out. Struck him on the toe. Was there any bat involved? Not out the call. The review's been taken.
6: Wickets hitting. We'll go back to Kumar on field to reverse his decision to out.
2: The finger goes up now, and Sharafal Islam has got seven.
7: Right-handed line back on strike. Kaskin bowls short, line pulls uppishly. It might go all of the way. It's into the league's club. Nathan Lyon with the swivel pull for six runs over square leg. Nigel coming around the wicket to Hazelwood, who gets a top edge. It balloons up in the air. Catch should be taken. Shadman pouches it. Takes the catch at mid-wicket, and the Aussies are all out for 210. That first innings lead of 146.
5: Stark goes in at Salmon, he's back and he's edging, he's caught at point, he's popped it up, and the catch has been taken out there by Labuschagne coming in, an easy catch. Mominol is out there, and he bowled, first ball, he's played it into his stumps, another wicket for Stark.
7: Cummins turns at the top of his mark, runs away from us and bowls now, and it's a pull shot that's a little awkward, down towards fine leg, and the catch is taken. Stark pouches it low down, and Tansard is out for nine. And the Aussies are steamrolling towards victory.
2: Lyon, last ball of the over to Shanto. Hits it up, Ish. Straight down the throat of Long off, and he's caught. Stark takes an easy catch, and the pressure relentless. The scoring had dried up, and Shanto, the skipper, holds out. Hits Lyon straight down Stark's throat. And Bangladesh are 4 for 51.
7: Dash facing Stark. Edging, taken. Webster snaffles it at third. And Lytton Das is out for a third time in the series without troubling the scorers. Going to run away from the airport end of the ground. Two slips in a gully. And bowls him. 10 for the match for Mitchell Stark. It has been his match. He's had ownership of it. And he signs it off. Bangladesh, 8 for 82. Mitchell Stark, take a bow.
5: So it's Nathan Lyon who's bowling. And around the wicket. Edged and he's caught it slip. Caught by Smith. The ninth wicket ball, first ball after tee. Nathan Lyon just trying to now finish this game off. He comes in, Sharafal swinging at this off the edge, and he's caught it back for point by guess who? Mitchell Stark. He takes the catch that finishes the match off, and Australia win by an innings and 51 runs.
2: So that was Grandstand at Stumps after the second and final day of the Mackay Test. 1-1 at the end of the series. The Aussies retain the trophy, so Australia and Bangladesh square the series. Don't forget, Ed Cowan is going to join me tomorrow, so you'll get the full breakdown and the usual weekly drop of the ABC Cricket Podcast right here, wherever you get your podcasts, on the ABC Cricket Podcast feed.

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0: ABC News with Andrew Kaloupas. Landmarks across the United States have been lit up in pink in honour of the life and legacy of Dolly Parton. The country music star, philanthropist and social justice warrior died at the age of 80. Here's William Howard Evans.
1: Like a wrecking ball, Dolly Parton's death has left fans around the world heartbroken.
2: She's the American dream. Look where she started, and she worked hard.
3: She was a very caring human being.
1: Taylor Swift, a fellow Tennessee country icon, says a world without Dolly doesn't feel real, but because of the eternally generous way she spent her time on this earth, her legacy will be an everlasting one.
4: I hope life treats you real.
1: The country icon has sold more than 100 million records worldwide and wrote over 3,000 songs. She also devoted years of her life to charitable causes, particularly child literacy and education.
0: State and territory leaders have signed an agreement on new gun laws following today's meeting of National Cabinet. The reforms will mean only Australian citizens can hold a firearms licence subject to certain exemptions, while the manufacturing of 3D printed guns will be banned. The federal government had tried to roll out a national gun buyback scheme after the Bondi terrorist attack, but several states have refused to sign up. Prime Minister Anthony Albanese says today's agreement will ensure the Commonwealth shares criminal intelligence with the states and territories.
5: This is about improving our laws following the horrific anti-Semitic terrorist attack.

0: attack at Bondi last year.
1: At least 14 babies are feared to have been killed in a major fire at a government hospital in Pakistan. The fire erupted early Wednesday local time in a nursery for newborns at the Pakistan Institute of Medical Sciences. At least one baby was rescued. Rescue officials say the fire apparently started after the compressor of an air conditioning unit exploded inside the nursery within the hospital's gynecology ward. The incident is among the deadliest hospital fires in Pakistan, where government healthcare is subsidised, but facilities are under-resourced and overburdened. A senior rabbi whose son-in-law was killed in the Bondi terror attack has given an emotional closing address at the Anti-Semitism Royal Commission. Here's Gavin Coote.
2: The commission's heard from its final witness, Rabbi Yoram Ullman, the head of the Chabad of Bondi, whose son-in-law, Rabbi Eli Schlanger, was killed in the attack. He says he hopes his grandson, who was 2 months old at the time of the shooting, will grow up in a society that rejects hatred.
3: Will he learn that Bondi became a moment when Australia understood where unchecked hatred can lead, found the courage to confront it, and chose another path?
2: The final report was due to be delivered by the first anniversary of the attack on December 14, but Commissioner Virginia Bell has requested a four-day extension.
1: The first test case of Victoria's adult time for violent crime laws has ended in a judge deciding not to send a teenage carjacker to prison. Here's Christian Silver.
4: Hours after new youth crime laws came into effect, the teenager held up a taxi driver at knife point, stole his car and crashed it. Police charged her with aggravated carjacking. Under the new adult time for violent crime laws, children can face the same penalties as adults. For aggravated carjacking, that's a minimum of 3 years jail. Today, County Court Judge Scott Johns said he would use his discretion and sentence the girl to an 18-month supervision order, allowing her to walk free. He said it was her first offence and that she'd come from a disadvantaged background. The girl has apologised for her actions.
1: Northern Territory Police are investigating a death in custody as they attempted to arrest the man earlier today. Eleni Roussos reports.
5: Police say at around midday they intercepted a stolen vehicle travelling from Adelaide River south of Darwin, which the 43-year-old then abandoned before stealing another car. Police say the man abandoned that car in the Acacia Quarry to flee on foot. When officers found him, they say he made several self-harm attempts. An officer used a taser on the man to try to prevent him from harming himself further. While officers and eventually paramedics treated the man on the scene, he died from his injuries. The Major Crime Unit is investigating the incident with oversight from the Professional Standard Command.
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19: Malo lele and welcome to Fresh Off the Field, the sporting pulse of the Pacific. My name is Sam Wykes and this show is all about keeping you across all things Pacifica sport. So let's not waste any time and get to what's coming up on our beautiful show today. You're going to meet PNG Touch football veteran and coach Eugene Ecker.
20: My message is just to have a good attitude, just to be disciplined, listen to your parents, always respect yourself, respect the people around you. Just put God first in everything and anything you do. And yeah, just take one day at a time, one game at a time, one training session at a time.
19: Great advice from Eugene, and we'll hear more from him later on in the show. You also meet newly appointed Cook Islands chef de mission, Michelle Paiti.
21: Definitely our preparation will be key, just in creating a team bond and a positive family environment that everybody's feel safe and supported in, and create some

0: understanding and awareness for our athletes, just to help them outside of their actual events, because it will be overwhelming for them.
1: We'll also talk through the massive news in the worlds of soccer, netball, flag football, a bit of rugby league and rugby union chat, swimming, and much, much more. And to do all that, I need some help. Caught in some more big guns, one from the Cook Islands, one from PNG, but we'll start with the champion from PNG, Jamie Huddle. Hello, Geta. It is great to have you back.
2: Good morning, Drew. Hello, all Geta. It feels great to finally report back home. The last time I came on board, I was reporting from Scotland.
1: Yeah, you have been jet-setting around the globe. It's good to see, but it is Tongan Language Week. Your Fijian accent is down pat. I know you've got that down, but what have you got for me for Tongan Language Week?
2: The two very popular common Tongan language, which is Malolele and yes. Maloapito.
1: Malolele, Maloapito. I love it. There we go. Hello, and thank you very much. Good to know that your vocab goes all across the Pacific, so great work. But let's get over to our Cook Islander, our champion Cook Islander over there. Look, she's giggling in the background. Here she is, Harriet Tuara. It is great to have you back on as well.
3: Malo elele, Sam Wakis.
1: Sam Wakis.
3: Great to be back on the show.
1: You wouldn't believe it.
3: Sam Wakis.
1: Do you know when I was playing in some of the Tongan tournaments when I was younger, their coaches thought that's how they would say my last name. Samuela Wakis. Wakis or Wakis, Wakis. But that's their own version, so I'm glad you've picked up on it. But outside of that famous Tongan word, Wakis, what else have you got for me?
3: I'm going to try my one on this one. Fefehake.
1: Fefehake. Saipe. Yes. How are you? Usually go malolele, fefehake. Yep, saipe. Now, love it, ladies. Thank you for joining in on Tongan Language Week. I've got a long way to go, actually. I need to learn a lot more. So hopefully my wife can teach me along the way. But anyway, that's enough about us. Let's get to the show.
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1: Like we do every week, we start with the big issues, the big stories, and we call it the Big Bowl because the Big Bowl is where we come together, we take a seat on the mat and chat the biggest sports stories across the Pacific. So sit back and fill your cup up as myself, Jamie, and Harriet run through the must-know news in the region. Jamie, let's start with you.
2: Well, big news for rugby union. During the weekend here in PNG, obviously former Australian Wallabies Israel Folau, as well as Will Genya, made a special appearance in Port Moresby last Friday evening, igniting the Capital Rugby Union competition. Now, Folau, who's a dual code athlete, has 73 test caps, as well as Genya, who has 110 test caps, featured in the defending premier team. CRU defending team, Valley Hunters, who took on University Pigs and defeated them 33-7 at the Sir John Guy Stadium. Now, upon his arrival last week, a lot of people speculated that he was here to have a talk with the PNG Chiefs, obviously for NRL, but I can confirm that this has nothing to do with PNG Chiefs, as mentioned by the Valley Hunters socials, that it was all about the grassroots rugby here in Papua New Guinea. Yeah, so Folau was here to help create an impact, obviously, through his connections with Will Genya and Will's older brother, Frank, who's also a PNG, former PNG Puk Puks veteran, has been doing a really great job spearheading the Valley Hunters team, especially the Premier Division, as the head coach. Now, this is not the first time a former Wallabies made an appearance in the CRU competition, because last year Valley Hunters were also graced with the presence of two former Wallabies in the likes of Harry Spate as well as Matt Gito for the VH Gala event. That was prior to that event, they had a matchup with between Valley Hunters and Anova. So the Genya brothers are really doing a great job for the local competition, especially here in Papua New Guinea. Through this opportunity, a lot of our local talents now have the privilege to say that they've rubbed shoulders

0: with international household names like Folau, Spieth, Gittel, as well as Genia.
1: Yeah, loved it. I've seen Israel Folau on the left-hand side, and he broke through.

0: If that happened in those games, he goes, exactly, bro. But anyway, I've got to play by the rules. So my fault. He got yellow carded, and hopefully his discipline picks up in other games. But it was also nice to see as well at the end of the game, Israel Folau linking arms with the opposition, with the Valley Hunter players around, sharing a prayer. And he obviously shared some words of advice as well. That was pretty cool to see as well.
1: Yeah, it was indeed. Like I said, it was about the experience between both teams. So all the players on both sides had the opportunity to meet him in person, for him to give some really good words of encouragement. There's a lot of them, with the standard of the competition going, a lot of the players are now, not just from Valley Hunters, but from the other clubs, are finally getting that exposure to play, do well in the CRU competition, to go and play overseas in competitions in Australia as well as New Zealand, but mainly Australia. So, yeah, to have Israel Folau come over and give some words of encouragement to young talents here in Papua New Guinea, it's really worth it. So, yeah, really great stuff for the growth of rugby here in Papua New Guinea.
0: Yeah, you're not wrong. And I think, I believe, and we'll have more of this story as well, the end of this month, Will Genya is going to play for this invitational side. I think it's the Asia-Pacific Dragons. They're going over to Sri Lanka to play against English Premiership side, Northampton Saints. But what the cool thing is around this story is one of the players from the Valley Hunters is going to go with Will Genya to play in this game for the Asia-Pacific Dragons. So I've got some more news on that one. That'll be cool to see. And Will Genya's doing some amazing things to be able to, and his brother and his sister, to be able to provide more opportunities and pathways out of Papua New Guinea in rugby. So that's cool to see, and we'll have you more on that in the coming weeks. But Harriet, let's get over to you now. We're going to shift from a land sport into the water, a bit of swimming for us.
2: Yes, a bit of swimming. So we're heading over to Irvine, California, where they held the Pan Pacific tournament there. And it was New Zealand's Erica Fairweather, actually, who's continuing to cement her place among the world's elite distance swimmers, with the Ngāi Tahu athlete helping put Aotearoa and the wider Pacific firmly in the spotlight on that international stage. Fairweather's Māori heritage adds as an important dimension to her rise, but it was her performances in the pool that are really doing the biggest talking at the moment. So currently, she's a world champion in the 400-meter freestyle and one of New Zealand's leading hopes in the longer freestyle events. And while Australia's Lani Pallister ultimately stole the headlines with the stunning victory in the 800-meter freestyle, ending America's Katie Ledecky's long unbeaten run in the event, it was Fairweather who remained an important part of this new generation of Pacific-connected swimmers, challenging the established order. Pallister led the 800 from start to finish, stopping the clock at 8 minutes, 6 seconds, and with Ledecky more than a second behind her. Very, very exciting world of swim at the moment. It's a changing of the guard moment, especially in women's distance swimming and for the Pacific. Athletes like Fairweather and Pallister are really showing that there's plenty of talent capable of taking on the world's very best as they surely look towards LA 2028.
0: Beautiful. Plenty on the horizon there for our swimmers. And I know there's some really good Cook Island swimmers out there and Samoan swimmers as well. So hopefully they can make a rise and make a charge for the LA Olympics or even Brisbane further down the track. But we are going to shift over now to flag football. American Samoa's flag football have done some amazing things. Did we see this online? Did any of you see this online the other day?
1: I haven't actually tuned in yet.
0: Okay. Well, I just wanted to let you know this was Jamie's story, but I stole it off her because I said she was going to bring this one in and I had to pull rank and just say, sorry, Jamie, this is my story because I needed a big bold one. But anyway, thank you, Jamie. I appreciate you being a good sport here. Look, American Samoa, they pulled off a massive upset by defeating Team USA 38 points to 32 at the IFAF Flag Football World Championships in Germany. And what's historic about this as well with American Samoa, like not just beating Team USA,

0: This is a historic win because it ended the United States men's team's 14-year unbeaten streak in the international competition. So that is a huge effort from American Samoa to be able to win 38 points to 32. When you think about the star player there, I think it was Taulia Tagovailoa. He's a younger brother of NFL quarterback Tua. Like, he led the team. He completed 29 out of 36 passes, 213 yards. But I think, yeah, just to be able to see, you know, someone like him, Taulia, take charge, be the quarterback, be the main man, and lead his team into such a historic win. I thought it deserved to be part of the big bowl. And being part of this, I guess, the Flag Football World Championships, American Samoa, they finished in fifth place overall, a historic run that included four wins and two losses. This means that this was a qualifier for the Olympics for LA because it is an Olympic sport, but they just missed out on placing the LA Games, but they still have a further chances to qualify next year. So it's not the end of the road for American Samoa, but nonetheless, they're going to be prepped well. And I think that's a massive effort when you consider, you know, they're the lowest ranked team in the competition. Mm-hmm. And, you know, they beat the likes of Australia. They beat the likes of America, Team USA. So I think a huge congratulations deserves to go to American Samoa in flag football. Jamie, did you have anything to add on that? Because I know it was your story first, so I did still, but did you have anything else to add on that?
1: Yeah, look, it's really impressive to see that a Pacific team, and American Samoa was the only Pacific team to compete in this world championship or flag football championship in Germany. And, you know, they're setting the standard with the rise of flag footy here in the Pacific. We obviously have Australia that's in the top 10 ranking, and Samoa, American Samoa, with the lowest ranking, defeating USA. It's a really, really big achievement for a Pacific Island nation. And yeah, I think they're paving the way for the other Pacific countries such as Fiji, Tonga, Papua New Guinea, as well as New Zealand that are, you know, starting to integrate this program with the youth program. Here in Papua New Guinea, I haven't been following up recently, but I did manage to watch a couple of flag football matches here in PNG. So I have a bit of knowledge on the code itself. Yeah, but it's really good that this code is included in the LA Olympics 2028. So yeah, kudos to American Samoa, and hopefully they qualify for the LA Olympics.
0: Harriet, before we move on from flag football, obviously there's Oztag as well in Australia, and there's other versions of flag football that help young players get into sport of say rugby league or rugby union or American football without the contact element, so it becomes more inclusive. Yeah. How do you see this as a sport that can help enhance, you know, your skill set, and just around the fact that not everyone probably wants to play a contact sport, but they still want to move and feel free and learn a different game? Like, how do you see like non-contact sports like flag football growing in the Pacific?
2: Oh, interesting that you asked me that question, Sam, because it's actually, I won't be surprised that in the next year or two, the Cook Islands actually integrates flag football into its sporting system here. It also won't surprise me, you know, it will sort of dominate our, let's say, over our contact sports at the moment. Right now, what we're seeing here at home is a surge and rise actually in Ripper Tag, which is what we play or how we introduce rugby into the schools. And we've found that a lot of the kids, especially around the under 14 age group, are starting to enjoy that game a lot more than going straight into contact. So it won't surprise me, Sam, that flag football will be introduced very, very soon, and it'll probably dominate some of the contact sports at the moment.
0: I think you're spot on with that. Honestly, when I think of the rise of Oztag here in Australia and the other versions of, you know, tag, like you've mentioned Ripper Tag, like it is so popular amongst everyone. And what I love about it as well is so inclusive of the fact that, say, mums, dads, uncles and aunties can play in the same team as their sons, daughters, nephews, and nieces.

0: races who are like, you know, could be 13, 14 or 15. So that in itself is a really good opportunity around, I think, around connection and moving your body and getting people involved in the sport around healthy living and being able to have enjoyment and fun in their lives through sport. So I think it's definitely on the rise. And if it becomes more of a professional sport and becomes in competitions like the Olympics, you know, we might see it in the Pacific Games or in the Pacific Mini Games or in the Micronesia Games moving forward, because you don't need a lot of space. You don't need a lot of resources, but I think it could be on the up across the Pacific. But anyway, ladies, thank you for that. That's it for now for the big bowl until we refill it again next week and keep you informed here on Fresh Off the Field.
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0: We're going to get over to Jamie, who had a chat with PNG Touch football player and local comp coach Eugene Ecker following his local club, who dominated the elite touch competition in Port Moresby over the weekend. And before we get to that chat, Jamie, are you still playing touch footy?
2: Yeah, I just played over the weekend, the finals.
0: Oh, so this is your story.
2: Oh, hold on.
0: Was this you that was in this story? Are you featuring as the star player in the Oh, and there's the medal. The champion. Did you actually get on the field or were you on the bench?
2: No, I'm actually a star winger.
0: You start as the winger.
2: I play as wing, unfortunately.
0: Oh.
2: We lost, but we finished as minor premiers because our team topped the, dominant rounds throughout the season, except the grand final, unfortunately.
0: And what's, in your eyes, what's special about Eugene?
2: Yeah, so Eugene... just a bit of background on him. He is one of our veteran touch football players here in Papua New Guinea. Obviously, a very decorated touch football player. He's part of the 2015 squad, open men squad that he captained, and he won. They won bronze medal at the World Cup at Coffs Harbour in Australia. And prior after that World Cup performance, they went on to compete in the 2015 Pacific Games, claiming the first gold, and then in Samoa again in 2019. Unfortunately, they settled for silver in the Solomon Islands Games, but he is one of the decorated touch football players we have here in Papua New Guinea. So with his experience, he recently transitioned from being a player to coach, especially the juniors and development teams that they have in the OTS Tribes Football Club, which is one of the big teams in the Corporate Touch Port Moresby competition. So, yeah, after their dominant performance over the weekend during the finals, I had the opportunity to ask him about the team's performance and all five of their teams dominating to win the title over the weekend. So, yeah, I started asking him about the team's performance.
3: Kept it off with all five teams making the grand final. This year, we're just thinking about the processes, the systems put in place. It was new to a few of the athletes, players that were coming through and were there helping each other out to teach them consistently the processes and systems. And it showed in the grand final, all five teams making the grand final, because we stick to the systems and the processes of the basic fundamentals of the game. So, yeah, I'm pretty much happy with the overall performance by the team, especially the under-16 team.
4: Your junior under-16s were the only team to go into two-dropout challenge in the finals against Kutmo. What was the main message for them before the challenge?
3: Message for the under-16 team on grand final day and all throughout the season is just don't worry about who you're playing. Just stick to the basic fundamentals of the game, the processes, the defensive systems and structures that I put in place for the team. We put in place for the team, the coaches, and they stick to those processes. Simple processes, and it helped them to reach the grand final. They were leading in the grand final, the under-16 grand final. Unfortunately, Kutmo caught up and they drew level, went all the way to the wire and for them to come out winners shows the system is working, and we need to

0: still drill it into the under 16 players. So yeah, it was just same repetition of telling them to stick to the basic, stick to the processes that has helped them a lot.
1: Your Open Men's development team consisted of juniors transitioning into the Open Division. Was this the first title win?
0: The first grand final in Pool B. They made grand finals a few years back, but they lost in the grand final. Most of the development boys are boys who played in our under 16 junior boys junior team before transitioning into the development team, because most of them had reached the ages of 17, 18. So we decided to put the development men's team or a team to have that pathway set up, so the players go from juniors into the development team, into the men's and women's elite team. So yeah, most of them are our junior boys who we taught them the systems, the process, the club culture, to be disciplined on and off the field and to stick to the processes as always, and trust in the processes and just play hard.
1: It's always a challenge when it comes to the Open Division finals. Now, this year you competed against FH Parapela in the Open Mix, Open Women's, as well as the Open Men's Division, and claimed all three titles. What can you say about the commitment displayed by your team to do a clean sweep in all the club's divisions?
0: FH Parapela is our rivals. We've been at it for a long time now. Parapela, FH Parapela and OTS Tribes, and for us to make it into the grand final for the three divisions, Open Mix, Open Women's and Open Men's, both teams showed commitment, showed passion and showed good sportsmanship to make it to the finals. And for us to clean sweep in the finals, it shows that our systems are working in the tribes pathway, the tribe system. So we're sticking to it, making few changes wherever we can, and it has shown in the grand final wins that the clean sweep is a major achievement for the club, the executives, the sponsors, but most for all for the players as a whole. The commitment shown by especially the women's team is a lot, because we have a lot of young girls that are playing now in the women's team. Most of our ladies, some have left, some have away. So we have a lot of young girls in the team, and to go back-to-back showed a lot of commitment, especially from the leaders, especially Maria Alu, Grace Koba, and the two young ladies that have been supporting them, Ida Alu and Julie Francis. So the commitment showed by the ladies is very, very, very happy to see that commitment shown. And for the men's team, we had a good season, no lose. We knew Parapela were going to come out fighting, so we stick to the processes and just stayed in, played the long game and just managed our game, and we came up the victors.
1: Following the CTPM finals, those selected from your club will start training potentially next week ahead of the 2026 National Touch Championship. How excited are you to see these talents prepare for the championship?
0: For tribe players making it into the CTPM squad for the National Touch Championships, we have 26 players that have been selected during the season and in the trials, and have now made the final list for CTPM. So it's also a big achievement this year to have players selected in all the teams that have been selected by CTPM, that have been put out by CTPM. So we have a total of 26. I think this is the biggest ever number we've contributed to CTPM. So yeah, it's a big achievement for the team to have 26 players playing for CTPM in the coming nationals.
1: Despite the 2027 Pacific Games in Tahiti not including touch football, there's a couple of big regional tournaments leading up to the 2028 Touch World Cup in New Zealand. As a touch footy veteran, what would be your message to the young athletes in your club who aspire to reach bigger heights, potentially rep PNG in the future?
0: My message is just to have a good attitude, to be disciplined, listen to your parents, always respect yourself, respect the people among around you, sorry. Just put God first in anything, everything, and anything you do. And yeah, just take one day at a time, one game at a time, one training session at a time. You have mobile phones, internet available to go search touch footy and see something new, work on something new. Don't stay in just one, stay in one shell. Just break that shell open and just adapt to new changes, new rules, new game style, and just be yourself mainly. But most importantly, it's to have good attitude. Once you have good attitude and approach towards training, everything else falls in place.
2: Thank you, Tomas, Jamie, for that chat with Eugene Ecker from PNG Touch Football. Unreal chat. He seems very wise, and look forward to seeing him mould many more players in the future. Harriet, we'll get to you a little bit later on the show with your interview. But for now, let's hop aboard the Fresh Off the Field Va'a and do this.
3: Island hopping.
2: Yep, it's time to go island hopping. And the way we do that, we grab a paddle, we jump in the va'a and go island hopping and make sure that Jamie and Harriet do all the work while I just kick back and just ask for waters here and there and just make sure we're going in the right direction. So that's me. I'm the skipper of this ship, I believe, self-proclaimed, but doesn't matter. Anyway, let's go, Jamie. First up, we're going to go the 2026 OFC Men's Champions League semi-final. We're already at the Champions League semi-final for OFC. Which OFC competition is this one? Because I felt like we just finished the OFC.
1: Yeah, so
2: or
1: we're
2: just
1: taking
2: started,
1: the,
2: one of the two.
1: We're just taking the pedal and going all the way to Fiji.
2: Oh, Fiji.
1: Vinaka.
2: Yes, Dolavina. Set, Wananavu.
1: Hey, so yesterday evening, the OFC Men's Champions League semifinals were underway at the bars for our Govind Park Stadium. And the Central Coast FC from Solomon Islands secured the grand final spot for this Champions League finals as things slowly wrap up in Bar Fiji. Now, this follows a tense match against Vanuatu's Galaxy FC in the semifinals yesterday evening. Solomon Islands international Rafa Le'ai was the star of the show, scoring a hat-trick to secure the narrow 3-2 victory over Galaxy, 3-2 win over Galaxy FC. It was a perfect start for the Solomon Islands club, who led comfortably with a 2-0 lead through Le'ai in the first half, denying Galaxy a goal. However, the Vanuatu club came back fighting in the second half, with the competition leading goal scorer, William Dos Santos Mendina, that's a Brazilian name.
2: Impressive. Yeah. And if you're just tuning in now, there are sirens in the background. Just checking, Jamie, you're okay there. They're not coming
1: okay.
2: to get you, are they? Sweet, okay. Just want to make sure they're not coming to get you and we have to fill the rest of the show because you've been naughty. But anyway, continue on.
1: Yeah, back to our OFC Men's Champions League. The second half was really intense with the Galaxy FC leading goal scorer, William Dos Santos Mendina, scoring the opening goal, and then the Brazilian equalizing a few minutes later, which is really impressive. So this forced both teams to go into extra time after the regular time, which saw Le'ai score the winning goal. So it was a really intense match for both sides, for Vanuatu and the Solomon Islands-based clubs. But Central Coast have earned their spot in the finals. Now, prior to this match, Auckland City, who are the defending champions in the OFC Men's Champions League, is their way into the fifth successive OFC Champions final as the defending champions after a strong match against the Fiji's Rewa FC with a 3-1 win in the semifinals. Now, with key players Meryl Nand and Joseph Atale suspended, Rewa FC head coach Tevita Waranaivalu was forced to shuffle his pack, bringing in a couple of players, but it was still not enough to contain the defending champions to secure the grand final spot. So after that intense semifinals yesterday for both matches, Auckland City now prepared to defend their title against Central Coast in the finals this weekend. And I just have to say that regardless of the final result this weekend, this competition serves as a very important

0: come for our Oceania Pro footballers to return to their camps, because OFC has just confirmed that eight teams are the same eight teams that featured in the inaugural season are returning for the 2027 Pro League season. So yeah, good competition lead up for most of our pro footballers.
1: Yeah, love it. I'm sure there's going to be plenty more OFC chats throughout the year. There's plenty happening in that space. I think that's what I love about the world game of football. There's always something on, and plenty of pathways for all age groups and both men's and women's games. So unreal stuff there, Jamie. Harriet, let's get over to you now. We're going to paddle towards... Or are we staying in Fiji?
2: We're staying in Fiji.
1: Okay, hey. Sweet. We're not paddling here. We're going to stay in Fiji. What have you got for us?
2: Yep. So we're staying in Fiji for very, very big, big news, especially in the world of rugby league, where there's another big development happening there, with Fiji officially joining the Pacific Rugby League Partnership. What this means is that Fiji Prime Minister Sitiveni Rambuka and Sports Minister Jesse Saukuru signed the statement of intent in Parliament this week, bringing Fiji into a partnership alongside Papua New Guinea, Samoa and Tonga. And this is a pretty significant investment. The partnership is backed by $250 million Australian dollars. That's right, $250 million Australian dollars with the aim of growing rugby league.
1: I can get that
2: right
1: out of my ashtray in my car, $250 million. Holy, how good's that? Is that just for rugby league?
2: This is for rugby league.
1: Come on, Stiveni, can you get it over to rugby and use those funds? And I can't be endorsing any criminal activity, but I would like to see those funds be used for our rugby union players. But anyway, that's a different story. Sorry, continue
2: that
1: on, Harriet.
2: Lovely. I know, Sam, for me personally, this strikes a chord, but we will, you know, just champion on sports in the Pacific. So with the funding, this is not just about developing elite players. The focus here is on building the game from the grassroots up, seeing stronger clubs and federations, school and community competitions, also talent pathways in academies, and most importantly, providing more opportunities for women and girls. Australian Rugby League Commission, Commissioner Peter Betty says one of the key priorities for Fiji will be getting more young people involved, especially through schools and communities. And I think that's probably the biggest story here. It's about creating a pathway where kids can get into rugby league, develop their skills, and potentially progress all the way through to the international level. For Fiji, it's another big step in growing its rugby league footprint. And for the wider Pacific, of course, it's about building a stronger and more sustainable future for the sport.
1: Yep, you can grow your rugby league footprint in Fiji, but hopefully it doesn't grow too big. Fiji is one of those primary areas for rugby, the Drua, the Flying Fijians, the Fijiana.
2: Yeah.
1: You know what I mean? But at the end of the day, I do support all things pathways when it comes to opportunities to become better people, and sport allows us to do that. So it's awesome to see that there's more funding towards grassroots, and hopefully that leads to facilities and coaching and all the things required for players if they want to make it at the next level. So I really appreciate that story. We're going to stay on a bit of rugby league, I believe. And Jamie, there is a legend. There is one of the best players to have ever played the game has decided to hang up his boots in the NRL.
0: Yes, Cameron Riders number 300.
1: Cameron Riders number three. Yep, he would have been very old at this stage of his life. Be impressive to still be going if he was rated number three.
0: Yeah, so it's obviously number 300. Josh Papali'i has confirmed that he will be hanging up his boots after this year as his NRL career comes to an end. It is a really sad news for the Cameriders, but the 34-year-old has, you know, had a decorated NRL career, becoming the Raiders' most capped player with 340 games played. Papali'i, who is of Samoa and Cook Islands heritage, Harriet Eilison, has also played rep footy in his career, representing Australia in 11 appearances. The only two appearances in the Australian

0: Prime Minister's 13th match against PNG, 11 appearances for Samoa and 24 appearances for Queensland in the state of origin. Now, he's been part of the Green Machine since his career began in 2011, and it's been 15 years too long for the veteran. So to honour his farewell, Raiders CEO Don Fenner confirmed that they will rename Geo Stadium to Papa's House for tomorrow evening's clash against the Broncos. So, yeah, on Monday they unveiled a mural depicting Papa Lee's 2019 preliminary final that catapulted the club into its first grand final appearance in 25 years. And that was the final against Sydney Roosters. I remember that clearly, obviously, because that's my team. But, yeah, what a career he's had. And, yeah, while we see him retire at the end of this NRL season, hopefully we get to see him make a final appearance in this year's Rugby World Cup to finish off on a high note.
1: Yeah, he's a special, I would say just that special talent, both on and off the field, a leader. You know, and the thing about Papa as well, like, he's had challenges within his career with it where he's had to rebuild find himself again to be able to get up and be better, you know, and he's accountable for all of his actions. I love the fact that he owns the fact that he wasn't the best trainer, but he just loved playing footy. And, you know, but that's him to a T. There's always exceptions to the rules when it comes to, you know, sometimes you don't need to be the best trainer, but I'd highly recommend you are. But for guys like Papa, he's an all-round character of the game. And to be able to see him either play for Samoa or potentially the Cook Islands.
2: I too.
1: Yes, or the Cook Islands. I think it's his mother that's Cook Islander. I think that would be a pretty special way to go out because I know when he was on Indonesian footy, when we interviewed him about that, you know, I think his mum's always been into him about, hey, when are you going to represent our side as well? I think that'd be a special gift to his mum and to say thank you for everything because it's always special when you've got special people behind you helping you along the way. But I love that story. All the best to Big Papa this weekend. Please pack out Canberra Stadium and get behind the Raiders. But let's go to you now, Harriet. We are paddling to your beautiful Cook Islands.
2: Yes, and somewhat, we are also making our way to Tonga for this next story,
1: where
2: the race for next year's Netball World Cup is really starting to heat up across the Pacific. And there's some really exciting news for Cook Islands Netball, with two Rarotonga-based players named in the national squad for next month's Oceania qualifier in Nuku'alofa. We have Nicole Tiaore, who is from the Awatū Netball Club, and also Nicole Marurai from Tupapa Marairenga Netball Club, who will both pull on the Cook Islands colours as the team takes on some of the best sides in the region. So this qualifier will run from the 14th to the 18th of September in Tonga, and there's a lot on the line. Two teams from the tournament will earn an invitation to the 2027 Netball World Cup in Sydney. New Zealand has already secured its place, while Fiji has also named its squad. So the competition in Tonga is going to be really interesting. As for the Cook Islands, this is just really a fantastic opportunity once again to test our players against the region's best, gain that international experience, and hopefully push our way onto that world stage. So it'll be definitely one to watch closely, especially with the two Nicoles representing our local clubs here and flying the flag for the Cookies.
1: Love it. Love it. Plenty happening in the world of sport, and it wraps us up for Island Hopping. Thank you so much for bringing all those stories in, ladies, until we check in again next week with Island Hopping.
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1: All right, Harriet, it's time to get over to you and the chat you had with Chef de Mission for Cook Islands, Michelle Paiti. But obviously she has a massive task ahead of her, and she's the right person for the job. What do you think her vision is? Like, where does she want to get it to? If she had the one thing that she wanted to change and implement and grow, what do you think that would be?
2: For her, it's definitely to open the minds of our young athletes to be able to dream big and that opportunity.

0: opportunities like these, especially coming from a small island nation, is very much possible. She also wants to bring a positive experience to the young athletes who travel under her wing as well.
1: I love it. The kids dream it and she will create it. Perfect. What did you start off by asking her?
0: So I started off asking Michelle about what thoughts ran through her mind as she received the news that she was appointed chef de mission.
2: Gratitude and appreciation, and what a blessing to be given such an amazing opportunity, as well as excitement to be attending an Olympic Games. But to be honest, my head probably just filled up with so many questions about the role and how I'm going to deliver on it.
0: Okay, so you'll be leading a delegation of young Cook Islands athletes on one of the biggest sporting stages in the world. What does that responsibility mean to you personally?
2: It definitely is a huge responsibility, but also an honour to be entrusted to lead and guide our young athletes, who are our rising stars for our nation, for the Cook Islands, and to ensure that their experience is a positive one.
0: And beyond the competition and results, what do you hope our young athletes take away from their Youth Olympic experience in Senegal?
2: The Youth Olympics will definitely be an eye-opener for our young athletes. So creating those new friendships, but also hopefully motivating them and being inspired to further develop themselves in their careers and create further opportunities for themselves from this opportunity.
0: Now, Michelle, you bring a strong background in youth development and especially safeguarding. How will you use that experience to make sure our athletes feel supported, safe, and confident throughout the games?
2: Definitely our preparation will be key, just in creating a team bond and a positive family environment, that everybody's feel safe and supported in. We've already created a calendar of scheduled sessions that we'll work together, covering different topics and create some understanding and awareness for our athletes, just to help them outside of their actual events, because it will be overwhelming for them, just the sheer numbers of athletes that are going to be there and the attention that's going to be on them and on the event itself. So preparing them so that it's a positive experience for them is going to be key.
0: And finally, my last question for you is, Dakar 2026 is a historic Youth Olympics as the first Olympic event on African soil. What would you love to see this experience inspire in the next generation of young athletes back home in the Cook Islands?
2: Yeah, really love for them to see that nothing is impossible, and that there are huge opportunities out there in sport, even for our little nation, and for them to know that we can compete at the top level and at the world stage if we really do commit ourselves, dedicate ourselves and work hard towards it. And hopefully it really does just inspire our next generation to dream big.
1: Yes, you're listening to Fresh Off the Field with me, Sam Mikes, and a big thank you to Harriet for that chat with Chef de Mission for the Cook Islands, Michelle Patti. Mate, amazing work there, and I've got no doubt she is going to do big and wonderful things for the Cook Islands in that space. So I appreciate that, but that's us for probably all the formal stuff for Fresh Off the Field. Now it's time for us to have a little bit of fun.
3: Fresh Off the Dome.
1: Yes, let's play Fresh Off the Dome. Every week I ask three questions and our contestants, our hosts, will use their name as the buzzer to answer hopefully the correct question here and get it right. But we have been on fire lately. honestly, I don't know if you've been tuning in. Well, you should be tuning in every Thursday. Oh, man, the ladies have been coming with the goods, and it's been competitive and pure luck half the time when they get some of the answers. I was like, there's no way you knew that. But you got to be in it to win it, and that's all you have to do is just get one right. Let's go to question number one for Fresh Off the Dome. And these are really good questions. I'm going to thank our producer, Tiana, here for these ones. It's very relatable to our Pacific Islands. So question number one, how many traditional methods are permitted in coconut tree climbing competitions in Tahiti? Is it A?
4: Oh.
1: Is it A? You'll get a multiple choice here. Is it A, one? Is it B, two? Or is it C, three? We're looking for traditional methods. How many are permitted in coconut tree climbing competitions in Tahiti?
4: Jamie.
1: Or Jamie, go
0: Harriet.
1: For it. Harriet. Well, Harriet, that was a bit delayed. Must be the internet buffering, but we've got to go with Jamie here.
0: I'll blame the internet.
1: Yeah, blame the internet.
4: I'm just going to take a wild guess, but I did hear Harriet mention it in our last meet. C, three.
1: Harriet, what are you thinking?
0: Yeah, I'm going to go with three as well.
1: Why would you go three? And when if she had got it right, I would have said, yes, that is correct. And I moved over to you thinking that you'll choose a different answer to get it right. So, no, it's not it.
0: Okay.
1: It's not right.
0: I've got a different answer then.
1: No, it's got – give me the
4: – hit that.
1: Boom, boom, boom, boom. You know, when I said our other hosting contestants from the weeks before you guys jumped on have been on fire, you're off to a, you're off to a flying start. No, it's two. It's two. Ooh. There are two traditional techniques. Barefoot is one of them. Barefoot climbing is one of them. Using your feet
0: and
1: on
0: rope.
1: Either side of the trunk while your hands hook around the trunk for support. And yes, it's the fiber loop, you know, made from the hibiscus. It's wrapped around the feet in a figure eight shape to help secure grip and prevent slipping. There you go. So it's two.
0: Wow.
1: Yeah, we learned something
0: what
1: new.
0: What a great question,
1: that,
0: Tiana.
1: That is a great question. Too bad. Too bad it wasn't followed up with great answers. But anyway, let's go to question number two. Here we go. This is another multiple choice one around Tahiti's coconut tree. How tall are the coconut trees typically used in Tahiti's coconut tree climbing competitions? Is it A, 5 to 6 meters? B, 8 to 9 meters? C, 10 to 15 meters? Something.
4: Ooh. Jamie.
1: Jamie, go for it.
4: Yeah, another wild guess here. I'm going to go with C.
1: Harriet, I'm going to go to you, okay? And because I haven't given Jamie the celebrative noise, whatever it is, in the paneling over there where they press the button, it goes, yeah, you got it right.
0: Yeah.
1: It means it's not C. Will...
0: I'm going to go with B on this one.
1: Hit that button. We need a bigger celebrative button, whatever it's called. My English is terrible at the moment. But anyway, it is B, 8 to 9 meters. And I'm just going to read this out. While coconut palms can grow up to around 30 meters tall, competition climbers typically use shorter palms of around 8 to 9 meters, roughly the height of a 2 to 3 story building. And again, when I think about the Cook Islands, is it true the buildings can't go higher than any coconut tree?
0: That is very true, Sam. Very true.
1: Fun facts around the Cook Islands. Thank you, Tinarau Arona. Anyway, there we go. It is 1-0. 1-0 to the Cook Islands over PNG. We go to question number three. This even better, this question. Which country holds the record for the fastest barefoot climb up a 9 meter, keyword,
0: Harriet.
1: 9 meter coconut tree. Harriet, you don't want to listen to the multiple choice questions, but go for it. You've already buzzed in.
0: Bukit Airani. Cook Islands.
1: See, if you had it,
4: You got a fact check.
1: Well, we have fact checked it. I've got a really good blurb here. Is that blurb? Is that the word that we're using? Anyway, state those facts on who has it, but Jamie, is it A, Fiji, B, Samoa, or C, Tonga?
0: Surely not. Surely not.
4: Tonga.
1: What did you say?
0: What dimension?
4: C.
1: What's with you in choosing C for all of these questions? No, it was not Sea. It's a Fiji in 1980, 46-year-old Fiji.

0: in. Fortai Sola climbed a 9-meter coconut tree barefoot in just 4.88 seconds at the annual coconut tree climbing competition at Sukuna Park in Fiji. In 2026, though, Cook Island champion Yaliloa, competing at the Tahiti Traditional Sports Festival, matched Sola's 4.88 second time, but did so on an 8-meter tree.
1: Oh, okay.
0: So there's there's difference. 1 meter, 1 meter difference is big. Is big,
1: yeah.
0: And would have changed the time up for
1: sure. We'll give Fiji their flowers.
0: So Fiji has that. And look, Harriet, you won with an unimpressive 1-0 win for Fresh Off the Dome.
1: I'll take it.
0: You'd rather, honestly, you win ugly than lose pretty. That's for sure. That is no truer saying.
2: Good lesson today.
0: Oh, great lessons. If you're not winning, you're learning, and that's our time up for today's show for this week. We've had a lot of fun. A big thank you to our co-hosts, Jamie Huddle and Harriet Tuata. Thank you, ladies. Really appreciate it.
2: Thank you, Tomas, Sam. Appreciate coming on board. And, yeah, hopefully I come prepared for the next Fresh Off the Dome.
0: We hope so, too. Harriet, thank you as well.
1: Hey, malo apito, malo, Sam, and ofalahiatu.
0: Oh, I love it. Ofalahiatu to everyone out there, to all of our listeners. Thank you for listening to Fresh Off the Field, the sporting pulse of the Pacific on ABC Radio Australia. I'll be back next week with two new co-hosts talking all things sport in our region. And this episode was produced on the lands of the Gadigal people.
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13: Think about every single volunteer putting in the hard yards for their local footy club right around the country. There must be hundreds, if not thousands, of them doing their thing. Well, Nick de Emden has been recognised as being right at the top of the tree. He's won the AFL's Community Volunteer of the Year Award for his work as president of the East Launceston Junior Footy Club. I caught up with him to find out just what goes into running a football club at the grassroots level in 2026. Take a listen. Nick, welcome. You've been named the AFL Community Volunteer of the Year for your work as the president of the East Launceston Junior Football Club. What an honour and what recognition for all of the unheralded work that you do.
14: Yeah, thanks, Chris. A little bit overwhelmed, to be honest. It's the few days since I found out, but still haven't quite come to grips. A little bit of imposter syndrome. There's a lot of volunteers out there that probably do just as good a job. And I've been the president for 1 year, but I think it's probably more a accumulation of things over the past 20. But look, it's really nice to receive it. And yeah,
13: it's a huge honour given the amount of volunteers that give up their time in footy clubs all around the country every week and every weekend. What does a typical week look like for you in the middle of June as the president of the East Launceston Juniors?
14: I probably shouldn't admit it while I'm still working and employed in my professional job, but it doesn't. It probably starts on a Monday. You're dealing with potential incident reports to or against some of your players, maybe from the game before. So a little bit of paperwork there. You get a couple of days off. It gets to Wednesday or Thursday. You've got to start going down to the club and thinking about, well, in our role, what the kiosks and canteen and fridges are stocked. And then you've got to, luckily you've got some great help with my wife who helps me with that. And then we do an order online for cash and carry and Coles or Woolies to see who's got the best specials for the club. And then it'll get collecting them, stocking them up and helping. Look, I've got a great committee who help us on a game day. So come Sunday, you're probably down there at 7 o'clock in the morning and not leaving till 5. So setting up, running, we run probably 12 different teams throughout the day, and we get them done and then pack up, and yeah, we do it all over again the following week for 15 rounds. So it's a fair bit of involvement. You know, you're throwing committee meetings and everything else that pops up, NTJFA meetings. There's a fair bit of involved, but as you say, you know, I think there's about 200 or 220,000 volunteers across AFL in Australia. So there's a lot of people that do you know, a similar amount of work.
13: It's a lot of hard work that goes in to these things, especially when you've got, you know, your day job and your life outside of footy and family and all sorts of things. What keeps you coming back to the club day after day, week after week, to keep doing what you're doing?
14: Oh, look, I find the world is so more, well, it's more disconnected now with technology, that I just love being involved and around a community, and that's what all footy clubs are like, and that's what brings you back down. It's the kids. You know, one, my middle son or middle child, a son of mine plays down there, so you know, seeing him outside with mates playing footy, a game that they love, seeing all the other kids from the Oz Kickers that come along on a Friday night, all the way through to our under 16 and under 17 boys and girls, our top ages. You know, just seeing them develop. I love local footy. I love community footy. And it's really just the people, the little communities that every football club has. That's probably what brings me back.
13: And how have things been sort of recently at the East Launceston Juniors in terms of players signing up and coming on through? Obviously, there's the much-talked-about Devils effect right across the state. Have you been at the coalface of all of that?
14: Yeah, we're seeing it in our juniors. We've had we're growing year on year. We've had a lot of juniors. We have a huge growth in our women's space, which is really, really exciting. Both our under 17 girls and under 14 girls are still in second week of finals, which is really, really exciting for them. Lots of growth in the girls' space in Auskick, which is great. So numbers, I mean, we obviously don't go out and recruit in junior footy. If kids want to come along and you create the right environment, you know, that entices people to come. So, yeah, it's growth across the board's been pretty good. We've had a few changes this year with the way our competition is structured, trying to get into a full age-based model up here in the north, and probably don't quite have the numbers to make that really work just yet. So there's a few things to iron out, but it's, you know, everyone's just trying to make better and as competitive competitions as possible across all the ages.
13: And you've got a particular passion, of course, and obviously for northern footy as well, and footy in the north of the state. That flame must continue to burn brightly for you.
14: Yeah, definitely. I have been involved with coaching the northern rep boys. I did the under 14s last year, which is really exciting, and just seeing the youth there. We've got all the, obviously, the talent pathway stuff, which is great for all the juniors that are trying to take the step up in their footy. And, you know, it's probably more, for me, it's more about all the kids and just making sure they can continue to play. I love the alignment with senior clubs, and I really want to see as many kids age out of 16s and 17s, but go on and continue their footy. You know, to me, that's, had a good conversation with a mate recently about what makes it in footy, and it's not, you know, it mightn't be playing AFL, but it's continuing to play footy, continuing to be around a community, you know, continuing into your young adulthood around good clubs. And I think, you know, there is obviously bad things that happen, and we've seen that recently in AFL, but also there's fantastic opportunities, there's networking, there's job opportunities, there's good people that happen around local footy clubs all across the state, and you know, I've seen that up here in the north, and that's hopefully continues.
13: What's the toughest job that you have as a volunteer? What's the job that you try and avoid doing, or you don't like doing as much as the others?
14: A tough job. There's a lot of stuff these days around child protection and safety. It's something that I would try to palm off to more experts in that area. It's a very emotional thing dealing with incident reports. You know, I like the fun stuff, so that is hard. The admin, the compliance, it's probably something you've got to be across, but you don't really enjoy. Like a day-to-day job. So, you know, the fun stuff is the most enjoyable, but it's all part of it. You know, you've got to take the good with the bad, I suppose.
13: And I guess it's getting more and more, I think of things like concussion and those sorts of things as well that filter all the way down to junior footy now and just increase the strain on the volunteer base.
14: Yeah, it does. Again, we're very fortunate. We've got some highly skilled people around the club, physios, doctors, paramedics that help out. They volunteer their time again on a Sunday to be first aid coordinators. People go off and do courses to train themselves up in that. It is a, you know, we've seen a lot of cases now, and we are really at the forefront of making sure the kids are safe. They play in a safe environment. You know, we're making sure the umpires are protecting the player and doing all the things they should do. It's a really important area. You know, our kids' safety and their heads and brains are very important. So it's good to see the focus on that area.
13: Doing a fantastic job, obviously, at East Lonnie and in the north in general. Nick, congratulations on this award, Community Volunteer of the Year, which is, of course, regarded as one of the most prestigious national volunteer awards. And given it's in Australian rules football, one of the most prestigious community volunteer awards in all of sport across this country. Congratulations once again and enjoy.
14: Thanks, Chris. And a big shout out to all the volunteers. You know, everyone does a great job and it's very rewarding. So I encourage everyone to get out and do it.
13: Nick Demden there, who is the AFL Community Volunteer of the Year for his work as president of the East Launceston Junior Football Club.

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7: And I wonder what the weather will be like next week, because Roy Simmons, Roycey's big walk, back in 2022 was the first one. He trekked 300 k's from Goolagong to Penrith and raised, you know, plenty of money for dementia research and awareness. And it's now become an annual movement. The 2026 edition of the Big Walk will honour late Panthers great John Farragher. And we'll get Roycey to explain that, because I believe on Monday it starts from Farragher's hometown. Roy Simmons has really turned his personal battle against dementia to find a cure for it. And he's been obsessed over the last 5 years by trying to do just that. He was always a great bloke, and now he's really doing his best for the community. He's on the line. G'day, Royce. How are you going?
8: Yeah, good afternoon. How's everyone?
7: Mate, we're all well. We love what you do. You must be a sucker for punishment, having another crack at it.
8: Yeah. Heading this year from Gilgandra. As you said, my old mate Johnny Farragher passed away about 12 months ago now, and me and him were, you know, best of mates, and so we thought we'd leave up there on a Johnny on Monday. Tonight we're up here just running a little thing where we're going to give all the money back tonight to the junior league up here. So we've got a bit of a function on up here tonight, but we've got old Crusher Cleal coming up tonight.
7: Oh, beautiful.
8: Chimes Gillies, you know Chimes.
7: Yeah, of course.
8: Coming up tonight myself. I'm going to have a bit of a yak, and we've got heaps of footies to give away and so on and so on. And so we'll raise a good quid tonight and give that back to the junior league. Then Monday, start on the walk, and then finish it, leave Gill, and then go down through, Dubbo and Parts and Forbes and across the little town of Goolagong where I was brought up. Goolagong, and I wouldn't believe it, it's only about 300 people live there, and one other person who come from there was the great Barry Beef, who played for St George. So, it's amazing. And anyway, so we'll head on then and finish up at Cowra.
7: I'd find that a long drive. And you're there. How old are you now, Roycey?
8: I'm 67.
7: Yeah, okay. So just a pleasant stroll for 5 days. How many kilometres is that?
8: Oh, it's a bit more than 5 days. This one will be...
7: Oh, it finishes Friday the 4th of September. Sorry, yeah.
8: Yeah, so we're taking some back roads. We're taking some back roads because the main road gets pretty dangerous. So we're going to be in the back roads, which goes a bit further than if you were on the main road. So it'll be up around the 320k. I think the shortest day is about 21 hours. And I think the longest day is something like 33 hours. So it's all in between there.
9: Royce, congrats again, mate. You're doing a wonderful job year in, year out. You're a machine. Mate, how many people are walking this year with you?
8: Oh, well, there's about every day, there's about 3 people with me.
9: Okay, and, so it change every time, does it?
8: Yeah, they change every day. We've got

0: Freddie Fittler's coming, and heaps of other players, you know, and some guest speakers and that on the way as well at a couple of other functions we're having. But just let me have a quick look here. Walkers, you know, Johnny Cross, Steve yep. Gillies, Brad War, there's Tony Butterfield, David Green, Cole Bentley, Glenn Nissen, James Grant, Jamie Kelso, Paul Dunn, Darren Bridge, Alan Wilson, Graham Jennings, James Maloney, and what about this James Maloney and the Mayor of Parkes? Lovely lady. You think she's going to learn a few words off?
1: I was about to say to you, Royce, I feel sorry for your ears on that day you walked with James Maloney.
0: mate, yeah, so. And then we've got Brad Fittler and Carl McNamara. Neil Payne, ex-jockey, a friend of mine from Cowra, rode lots of winners in Sydney. And Johnny Fernley. You all know Pig's Head McDonald. I call him Pig's Head, not because he's good looking either, by the way.
2: It's Warren not normally McDonald's a rap.
0: Coming with, better known as Warren McDonald.
3: Yeah, gotcha. Yeah, Warren McDonald, long time recruitment officer. What about the Panthers, Royce? Can they climb that mountain again this year?
0: Yeah, I've got no doubt they can. I think a lot's going to be sorted out in the next, you know, well, next couple of weeks. You know, players all come through state of origins and all that sort of stuff, and you know how they come through that period, how they recover, you know, the injuries they've got to get over, so on and so on and so on. So I think, I think there's a bit to learn over the next week or two, but Penrith's just got that depth there. Now one goes down, they can sort of bring another one to fill straight in. So, yeah, I've got no doubt they can.
2: I just got a text message, Royce, from Chris Hyington, the Hind Dog, who played over 330 NRL games. Says, Roy Simmons, one of the best coaches I've ever had. There you go. Although one off, not
0: well,
2: the best, one off.
0: Got $20.
2: I think he should come on the walk with you now.
0: Well, he would if he wasn't too hard at work, I suppose, with the Tigers, yeah.
2: Yeah, well, that's what he's now going to be saying anyway. But how are you doing, Royce? Every year we catch up with you and it seems like you're sharp as a tack, and we've seen you physically enter grounds at the end of your walks and all of that sort of thing, or doing a lap at Penrith before they rip that joint down. How are you doing?
0: Not as good as... not as good as I was 12 months ago, and not as good as I was 12 months before that. Like example, tonight I'll be going to a junior league function to try to raise some money and all that sort of stuff. I used to be able to jump up and speak for, 40 minutes, not miss a beat. Hopefully made one or two people laugh, most all funny, rugby league stories, sports stories. I couldn't get up and tell you one story.
2: Really?
0: Give you one. No. No. Last time I tried to, I was halfway through and I got messed up and I had, thank God, believe it or not, I had an old front rower sitting close to me, and I said, do you know the rest of this? And he gave me the next three words and off I went again.
2: See, that can be part of your act now.
0: It can be. Well, funny enough, it got the most laughs that day too.
2: There you go. And how do you find that manifests itself in your day-to-day life? How has that changed?
0: Oh, well, mate, it's a bit of a battle. You sort of when you're on your own, you get cranky, and when I'm around other people, I try to control myself and do anything. But when you're on your own, you get frustrated, cranky with yourself, and all these sort of things. It's anyway, mate, we're not here to talk about that crap. We're here to try to raise a bit of money for my dementia. So what I'm saying is, if you're a Penrith fan, per family, if you could give me 20 bucks, that'd be great. Now, if you're anyone else in the competition, we'll accept a tenner off you.
2: Okay, so 20 bucks for Penrith supporting family, 10 bucks for anyone else. And you can go to the website. It's very easy. 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He's always been one of our favourites. Nice to chat to you, Royce. Good luck with the big walk starting on Monday. We'll be in touch.
0: Thanks, fellas. Stay in contact during the walk, please.

0: Those songs took me somewhere. We all have songs that soundtrack our lives. Songs that mean a lot.
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this season, no doubt. I certainly believe we're capable of achieving great things this year. 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
2: The Raiders weren't able to get the winner. Broncos, quite an impressive comeback on from their perspective to get the win over the Raiders. But Josh Papali'i spoke to the Fox broadcast post-match, and he was quite emotional. You could quite feel it, as he was speaking.
3: Josh Papali'i alongside me. Josh, disappointing way for this game to finish, but the effort there tonight, there was certainly plenty of pride in that jersey going out there tonight for you.
4: Yeah, there's always going to be pride in the jersey, and, you go out there and you try and represent your last name on your back and the badge you wear on your heart. So, the pride was definitely there. I just think a few execution errors there cost us the game, but that's footy. We're looking forward to the bye now. Celebrate with all my family and friends, and
3: Has it been an emotional week heading into this game?
4: Yeah, very. I think the walkout got to me. I couldn't even breathe walking out, and walking out with my kids and seeing my family, my wife, my parents in the tunnel, and all the people I love that's been in my corner for so many years. They're the cornerstone of my career, and they're the people I fall back on when things are tough. And just really appreciate all the love that Canberra's given me, and hopefully I've served this club well.
3: Aanga was written on your wrist tonight. That means some family in Samoa, and that's just how much they mean to you.
4: Yeah, my family mean the most. Hopefully I've served them well. That's all I've ever tried to do.
3: Just lastly, GIO and the memories you've shared here. Can you even begin to imagine where to start and then recollect so many games that have been played out here?
4: No, I can't, to be honest. This place, means the world to me. I can't. Hopefully I can hang around and serve this club that's helped me through the tough times. And, I'm forever in debt to this club, so, yeah.
3: Josh, we really appreciate your time. Congratulations on a stellar career.
4: Thank you. Appreciate it.
2: That was Josh Papali'i speaking to the Fox broadcast post-match, and, can feel that kind of raw emotion from Big Papa. And a big part of the hole that he leaves at Canberra, of the Raiders, that all the players speak about is his leadership. He's been there for 16 seasons, but he's there, as a teenager as well. It's 341 games right now that Papa has played, and maybe we'll see him in 2 weeks. He'll get to play that game against the Cowboys to really put a final bow on his stellar career that he has had, not only for the Raiders, but for the Maroons as well. But that leadership aspect inside the Raiders, somebody who is going to have to maybe be even bigger than he is Joe Tarpany, the captain of the Raiders. He's going to have to kind of usher and guide this team into a new era where Papa is not there, and he's such a vocal leader. And post-match, I got an opportunity to speak to Joe Tarpany about one of his truly best friends and, speak about Papa's career. And we spoke a little bit about Simi Sasangi as well. Well, Joe, obviously not the result you would have liked, but such an incredible night for one of your best mates.
5: Yeah, definitely went out there. I wanted to get that win for him, but it wasn't to be. But, celebrate his career the next couple of days, have a couple of beers and reminisce on some old times.
2: It feels like, talking to people before this game, you guys have spoken about how much Papa means to you guys as a team, but it feels like Papa means so much to Canberra, and he's such a part of the identity of what this place is.
5: Yeah, I've talked about it all week. Before I came to Canberra, I knew Canberra through, Josh Papali plays for the Raiders, so he's an icon down here. It's going to be weird, playing without him. It's going to leave a huge hole, and one we probably won't be able to fill for a while.
2: As a leader here, and it's not maybe the result that you would have liked in his final game, but it felt like there was a tremendous amount of effort, and from the first moment this game started, that it was for Papa tonight.
5: Yeah, definitely. That's been, you know, spoken about all week. You know, there was no motivation needed for this game, really. You know, to play for such a good bloke and a great player, probably for me the best player that's put on that green jersey, and that's my personal opinion. But yeah, just didn't get the result for him.
2: And I guess, you know, you guys got a bye now. You know, how do you spend that as a group with one game left to go in this competition?
5: Yeah, it's tough. You know, we obviously want to be playing finals and we don't have the opportunity. But yeah, we have a couple of training sessions next week. Get some time away with the family and, come back and attack the last game.
2: And finally, Ricky in his press conference today had some really kind words for a player like Simi Sasangi. It kind of feels like unfortunate that he's had injuries kind of stifle throughout his season, because he felt like he was on track for a kind of one of those Dally M kind of style seasons with the way he's played football.
5: Yeah, 100%. I think he's been best sent out there when he's been out on the field. Very unfortunate with injuries. It's an old one and it's a tough one to get over. So, you know, I think he'll... I was talking to him earlier. He'll try to get that sort of an off-season. Next year, he'll probably be the best player in the comp.
2: You know what, I like that chat. And finally, can you give us your favourite Josh Papali'i memory that's, you know, that just maybe it's a little bit different to what we think of Papa?
6: You can share on radio.
5: I don't know. I don't know if I can. No, we're roommates, so we've had a lot of moments, but I got nothing for radio.
2: Too easy. Thank you, Joe Tarpin.
5: Thank you very much. Thank you.
2: That was Joe Tarpany, the captain of the Canberra Raiders, speaking about one of his true best friends in the competition and a true leader for the Canberra Raiders in Josh Papali'i. 341 games for the Canberra Raiders, one of the true greats. He's up there with the club's true immortals in this competition, and the Raiders will certainly miss him next year, and so will the Raiders fans, and so will all of Canberra.

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13: Well, the A-League women's season is just around the corner. It starts Saturday, October 17th. Canberra United, our locals team, they are going to be back in. They're going to be in the competition this year, but it's a new era for Canberra United, new ownership group, the Australian Sports Group, taking ownership from Capital Football earlier this year. And it is, a really important step and milestone. And with the season so close around the corner, I wanted to chat with one of the owners and leaders of Canberra United, Theo Fotopoulos. Theo, the season's around the corner. Are you excited? How is it all going at the moment as new owners of the side?
14: Look, it's very exciting to be preparing for a new season, and there's 18 years of passion and history there to work with. And since we have taken on Canberra United officially from the last time we saw you at the announcement on the 17th of July, it's just probably less than a month of a lot of hard work to set up everything for the new season, including our football department. And also getting our front office and commercial side up and running as well.
13: I'm curious if you, Theo, obviously, it would be interesting you having to untangle, obviously, Capital Football as the previous owners, and now, maybe like a startup and have to reconfigure things and, organise your football department. I'm wondering, how is that all going, and how close are you guys to being fully ready for, that first week? Obviously, the Canberra United do have the bye in round one.
14: Look, everything is going on track at the moment as far as having the team preparing also for pre-season post, so that's the other side of things, and then obviously ready for the season start. I'm very pleased to say that the football department, with the leadership of Anthony, or Ant as you affectionately know him in Canberra, is going very well, and players' squad is coming along very nicely. We have some serious commitments now in terms of the squad, and

0: that's really pleasing, considering, as I said, less than a month to get all this underway. And in terms of preparing for our, I guess, our first official game, we're very quietly confident. Everything's on track, and we're hoping to do one better than last year. That's obviously one of the things I think most people in Canberra would love to see, and we're working towards that goal at the moment from the football side.
1: It sounds like, you know, Ant's, you know, he's got his team all around, and you guys are working on getting players. I'm just curious, when are we, should we expect announcements about player signings, and do you have, you know, players already, you just haven't formally announced them are part of your squad coming into the season?
0: That's correct. We have a majority of the squad committed. There will be contractuals that we're working through at the moment. As you may be aware, there has been some discussion between the APL and the PFA in finalising some aspects of agreements and player contracts. But we have the intention, we have the interest at hand from a number of amazing female footballers that are ready to take the stage. And we're sort of ready on that side as far as, you know, making some announcements over the next 2 weeks. That's where we're at right now. So the next 2 weeks we'll be starting to make those announcements, as you said.
1: Next 2 weeks, I'm excited. You know, Canberra United, their football, it is such a popular team here, and it's great. Obviously, I'm curious, like, you know, coming into this and stepping into the world of women's football, what has been the kind of the most surprising thing of trying to get this team up and running to be ready for the season? That's maybe surprised you a little bit there.
0: Well, look, the big surprise is just the level of passion amongst the Canberra United Football Club community from last season, and obviously transitioning to this season, as well as the general public. Myself and our chair, Morris McAllister, we've been caught by surprise at the level of interest in both obviously the female team, and as well as potentially in the future having our men's program in place in 2028. So we're really impressed by the level of interest and commitment. And Canberra definitely has a passion for football that's obvious. And having worked around Australia, I think it's very unique. And we've been very impressed with the friendliness of the community and their attitude towards helping this club become an amazing ambassador for Canberra, ACT region and outer region. So we've got a lot of responsibility, Pose, and we take it quite seriously. And we want to produce a group of girls on the field that will definitely be representative of what Canberra's about, and also build an amazing club full of amazing and talented people that are going to bring this team together in a very short period of time. So, as I said, we're basically just less than 4 weeks old, and we're definitely chugging along to get that objective done.
1: Less than 4 weeks old, but a club with so much tremendous history, and I'm sure you guys are looking forward to building on that. But Canberra United, they kick off their season. They don't play in match week one, but they do play in match week two. They take on the Central Coast Mariners. But then match week three, they are up against the Western Sydney Wanderers. That will be at McKellar Park. That is at 3 o'clock Sunday, November the 1st. How excited are you, Theo, for that first home game of the season to welcome the fans into it? A start of a new era?
0: Look, personally, there might be a few tears. Just the joy of being able to bring this team back into the community, and also, you know, having the same from the fans who have kept this team going for the last 18 years. And, you know, we want to continue that, and we want to build on what's been done before and the work that others have done to allow us to play a role in the current mode. So yeah, it'll be a really massive celebration, though, I believe, and we will be inviting a number of people from the last 18 years and currently, and potentially some people for the future as well, who really love what Canberra United is about. And we're very, I think it'll be a very emotional day.
1: Yeah.
0: probably probably another way to put it.
1: Yeah, I imagine it's going to be, but it's going to be truly quite special. Theofotopoulos from Australian Sports Group. Thank

0: Thank you so much for joining us, and good luck with all the building and tinkering that you guys need to do ahead of the start of the A-League Women's campaign.
1: Thank you for the opportunity, Po, and also the support from ABC and Grant and Canberra Grandstand. Really appreciate the opportunity to chat about the team. Thank you.
0: Thanks, Theo. That was Theo Fotopoulos from the Australian Sports Group, the new ownership group taking control of Canberra United. And that season kicks off. As an A-League women's commentator, I am very, very excited. Love to call the games, and love to go out there and watch some of my favourite teams and players in this competition. And this new upcoming A-League women's season, it's going to be very, very different. We're going to see a lot of player movement as well. But that was Theo Fotopoulos from the Australian Sports Group, Canberra United owners, ahead of the upcoming season.
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3: Dawn Fraser in lane four, hands in front of her. Go, they're away. Fraser and Von Salzer off stroke for stroke, although Fraser has a slight lead from Natalie Stewart of Great Britain. Level with her is Terpstra out on the outside and Carolyn Wood. Banerjee of Hungary is going well, so is Gastelars of Holland and Mary Stewart of Canada. Up over the first 30 yards, Dawn Fraser has a head down, and so has Von Salzer. The two seem to have signalled out at this stage as they come in 5 yards from the turn. Over the side of the pool, little Mary Stewart's going well. They turn as one. Von Salzer and Fraser turn together. Fraser seemed to get slightly the better of the turn. They're looking away from each other, so they don't see each other as they come up on this final lap. They're coming past the 25-yard mark, and Fraser has the ascendancy. Fraser would have almost a body length lead at this stage, level with Von Salzer, level with Natalie Stewart of Great Britain, but there's no doubt about it, Fraser is going to steal this race. She's going to win very, very easily, a length lead, and Fraser comes in and wins easily from Von Salzer, and in third place with Natalie Stewart of Great Britain.
4: This is Tom McGregor from the Australian Radio Centre, Mexico City. Highlight of performances by Australians today was at the Olympic pool. Arthur Denneman describes the final of the men's 100 metres freestyle.
5: And away they go as we wait for them to surface. Zach Zorn of the United States in five got his customary start, and he's about half a yard clear of Wendon, dropping back in lane three as the Argentine, not much between the others, splits to the United States over in seventh, swimming very strongly. But Zach Zorn of the United States is about half a yard clear of Wendon, and Mark Spitz swimming very well over in seven. Walsh is making up ground too, but as they come in for the turn with 50 metres to go, Zach Zorn of the United States is first. But look at Wendon now starting to turn it on with 40 metres to go. Wendon went through in 25-2 as Zorn is in front with 30 metres to go. Look at Wendon picking him up now, coming with great strides, and Walsh up in lane one. Walsh is putting in a great effort for the United States. Wendon slightly in front. Wendon and Walsh are having a great go here. Wendon and Walsh, Wendon of Australia, slightly in front possibly. Walsh over in lane one. It's between these two, and Wendon's won it. Wendon has won the gold medal for Australia from Walsh of the United States. And it's anyone's race for third.
4: Another wonderful swim by Michael Wendon to win Australia's first swimming gold medal of the 1968 Games. His time, 52.2, a new world record. Second, Ken Walsh of USA, 52.8. Third, Mark Spitz of USA, 53 seconds. In fourth place, Bobby McGregor of Great Britain, 53.5.
3: Set. And away they go in the women's 400 metres freestyle final, with Van Schurten of Holland swimming in lane one, Shane Gould of Australia in two, Wegner of East Germany is swimming in lane three, the Italian girl Caligaris is swimming in lane four. Alongside of her in five is Kina Rothhammer of the United States. Jenny Wiley of the United States is in lane six. The Dutch girl Anki Reinders in seven. And very fine US swimmer Shirley Babishoff in lane eight, as they go down making the first 50 metres turn in this, the women's 400 metres freestyle final. And over in lane two, Shane Gould has gone out to perhaps a very narrow lead over the swimmer in lane five is Rothhammer of the United States, is not far behind her, and less than a metre actually covering the entire field, but dropping back a little bit in lane three is Wagner.
6: These lap times are going to be interesting because on the board we can see the split times when Shane made her world record at Santa Clara in July of 1971.
3: And they finished the 100 with Shane Gould going in first. The time, Forbes?
6: 1.5. Oh, I'm worried about that. I wonder if it's too fast. 1.5.
7: A cracking pace with Shane Gould leading by about a clear metre over swimmer in lane 5, Roth Hammerstill of the United States.
6: And the world record split was 1.3.8.
7: So terrific speed, isn't it? With Shane Gould really making this one a cracker. And in second place, Roth Hammerstill of the United States swimming in lane 5. Very close then for the third place. It's hard to sort out exactly who's in third place. Swimming very well in lane 4 is the Italian girl, Calagaris. And at the end of the 150 metres, Shane Gould leads out still by best part of 2 metres, looking across to lane 5. It's a bit hard to get a line on it until they come past us. Shane Gould swimming over in lane 2 is best part of a couple of metres in front of Rothhammer of the United States swimming in lane 5.
6: And I'm worried about Rothhammer because Rothhammer paced herself a little better, and to be only a body length and a half behind Shane could be dangerous with 4 laps to go.
7: Shane Gould comes in at the end of 200, and we'll see her time in a moment as it comes on the board. Rothhammer's in second, going into third. We'll look back for the time form.
6: It's 2.07. 2.07 is against 2.96. She is 2.6 seconds in front of her own world record time.
7: So back down the pool with 250 metres covered, and Shane Gould still holding this lead of a couple of metres over the Rothhammer of the United States in 5. In third place now in lane 4, we can see is Calagaris of Italy, perhaps in fourth place over in lane 3. Yes, it's Wegner of East Germany, and the others have dropped back a couple of yards, or Bunschutten of Holland in lane 1. Is still swimming pretty well, but a fair way from the leader, and Shane makes the turn, coming down, approaching the end of the, certainly towards the end of the 300 metres mark, about 25 metres to travel, and she's going away a little bit, if anything, at this stage. Shane Gould, I'd say she's about 2-3 metres in front of of the United States girl, Rothhammer of the United States.
6: And now she's got it drawn all those powers of endurance that she spent those months in building up.
7: She's 4 metres in front as she comes up with 100 metres to travel, Shane Gould. A great race for second between Calagaris and Rothhammer. These two are fighting it out for second place at this stage. And back in lane 3 is Wegner of East Germany. But look at Shane Gould putting on the pressure as she goes down for the final 100. And she's 5 metres in front, and she's leaving them wallowing in the wake with Rothhammer and Gallicus in lane 4 and 5 in equal second position.
6: And she's 3 seconds in front of her own world record.
7: A fantastic swim from Shane Gould. She looks unbeatable at this stage. She's not only maintaining the lead, I think she's slightly increasing it. She's going up to make the turn with 50 metres to go. And this is a women's 400 metres freestyle final. She's made the turn.
6: This is just tremendous. I don't think Shane can be beaten now.
7: And away she goes. She's 6-7 metres in front, coming back down the pool. A great race for second place between the swimmers in lanes 3, 4 and 5. But in lane 4, it's Gallicus of Italy in second place, just in front of another swimmer, Wegner, but past the 25 metres mark, and it's all Shane Gould. She's 7 metres in front and going away from the field. In second place, a good race, it's the Italian girl in lane 4, second place. Third is Wegner of East Germany, but Shane Gould has won in world record time. Fantastic time, 4.19 for Shane Gould in first place, second place to Calagaris of Italy, and third place will go to Wegner of East Germany.
6: Oh, what a wonderful swim by Shane. 4 minutes 19 seconds, 2.2 seconds of her own world record, and she has good reason to be happy and proud as she hangs onto the lane there. The other girls come over to her. An Italian was second. Caligaris was second. And an East German third. So America was beaten out of the two places there. And it's another gold medal to Australia.
7: And Shane Gould has won her second gold medal, and she is the first girl in Olympic history to win two gold medals at different strokes.
8: How much pressure did Martinez put you under at the end of, say, the snatches?
9: Well, personally, I don't think he was going to come up with what he did come up with. That was a real surprise to me. With 185, I sort of thought I was looking down the barrel a bit, and it didn't look too good at half time.
8: Well, so the clean and jerk that you went for, the 240, it's 5 more than you've ever done. What sort of thoughts were going through your mind as you came out onto the stage looking at that?
9: I wasn't thinking of the weight, I was just thinking of getting it and winning it, and she went up, luckily.
8: Just looking at the competition tonight, the snatches, you don't snatch as well as Martinez and some of the others in the comp. Is it something that you're going to be looking at?
9: Oh yeah, I'll be definitely trying to improve my snatch. That'll be the easiest thing to improve. Once I improve on my snatch, it's Well, these guys haven't got a hope in the world then.
8: How far do you think you can go? You've you break records every time you come into the stage. How far, what would be the

0: optimum that you'd be looking for with, say, snatch and clean and jerk?
1: Optimum? Well, that depends on the competition. Whatever I need to win, and that'll be it.
0: Compare the feeling of winning an Olympic gold medal to 2 years ago when you won the Commonwealth medal.
1: Compare the feeling? I don't think there's a comparison. This is the ultimate, and it's happened.
0: Where do you go to from here, Dean? There's been a lot of talk about maybe you giving it away. Have you had any thoughts?
1: Well, I'll sort of do like I did at Commonwealth Games and go fishing again and decide after that.
2: Well, Dino, how do you get away with your fairly unique training methods? 6 months fishing and 6 months weightlifting?
1: It just happens. That's what I'm brought up with. I've never had the opportunity to train all year round, so 6 months on, 6 months off is my weightlifting program, and that's it.
2: Have you ever thought of devoting more time to weightlifting?
1: Well, I've got to make a living, and it sort of was a family decision that sport wouldn't sort of dominate my life. And fishing, as it is going to make a living for me when I'm 40. And originally, when we started off, we said, well, weightlifting's not going to make much money for you, so fishing's going to have to be where it's at. So that's what we're doing.
0: What was Mum and Dad's reaction? They were here, and a very positive reaction.
1: Oh, they were quite pleased, I believe. But I never got to talk to them, actually. I wish I did, but I'll catch up with them tomorrow.
0: When do you go back to Port Lincoln?
1: I don't know yet. I don't know. I'll be in Adelaide for a few days before I go home, so I'll have to wait and see when I get there.
0: They could just about make a mayor when you go back.
1: I wouldn't want to tell that to the mayor. He might get a bit, he mightn't like it.
0: Okay, Dean, congratulations. Well done.
1: Thank you.
3: Dean Lucan, the bar at 240 kilograms. He will get two chances at 240 kilograms. He's a short of silver, but should he lift this, it will be gold for Australia. Up it goes, up to the shoulders, and he does it with ease. He pumped out the legs. Now, can he raise the arms above his head? He's fishing for gold and not tuna. Up it goes. I think it's gold for Lucan. He's walking around. Let's see what the judges say. It's gold for Lucan. The tuna fisherman from Port Lincoln has won Australia's fourth gold medal, and it's a very emotional Australian camp. A standing ovation. Oh, what a night. And Dean Lucan, Dinko, as he's affectionately known, has taken a gold medal. Mario Martinez shrugs his shoulders in the back room and says, well, I did my best. But Lucan and Paul Coffer, the Australian coach, is ecstatic. But it's gold for Australia. Oh, and Dean Lucan will be off to the Bahamas for a holiday for a week or two with the satisfaction that he's the super heavyweight gold medalist from the Los Angeles Olympic Games.
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3: Some great news here, Quentin. Gold medal for Australia. Team GB has been penalised, so they're a long way behind. Australia coming to the finishing line. Croatia is going to win the race, and that doesn't matter. They're eighth going into the medal race. Australia have sailed another magnificent race. This brilliant pair of Malcolm Page and Matthew Belcher, they've done it again. Third gold medal for Australia at the sailing. What a performance. Very solid indeed. They cross the line now. The Australian crowd enraptures. Big crowd here on the banks at Weymouth. Third gold medal for Australia at the sailing regatta. And Malcolm Page becomes the first ever Australian sailor to win back-to-back Olympic gold medals. What a performance it's been. He's done an outstanding job. They've crossed the finishing line now. And Patience and Bithell, well, they've come across as well. But it's going to be a magnificent performance by Australia. And well done to Malcolm Page and also Matthew Belcher. They've done a tremendous job as they capsize. It doesn't matter now. The job is done. And they've won another gold medal. Malcolm Page, two gold medals in a row. Matthew Belcher's combined with him. What a pair they've become. Dominant over the last 4 years. Always a very good chance of winning this gold, and they've done it. Gold medal to Australia in the men's 470 class at the London Olympic Games.
4: Kerry Pottas now steps up to the line. Serves an ace! Brings up gold medal point here, Kerry Pottas. 11 plays 10. Kerry Pottas sent that one down with speed. It dropped in by centimetres. Went down to her knees, Pottas. Couldn't believe she'd served an ace. And what a time to serve an ace. They took the first set 12-11. It's now 11-10 in the second set. They are on the verge of winning gold. They came here to Sydney expecting nothing less of themselves than to get here to this gold medal match. And when they made it, they said, We want nothing less than gold. So it will be Kerry Pottas who will take the serve for the gold here. 11 plays 10. Pottas takes a deep breath.

0: with the toss, sends it across, Bede onto shoulder, and it goes wide! The Australians have won the gold medal! They can't believe it! They're on the ground, embracing. The tears are flowing. Natalie Cook and Kerry Potthard have won gold in Sydney 2000.
1: Number six is clear, and this is looking easy at this stage for Matt Ryan. Fence number seven is the post and rails. Australia in front on the teams. Matt Ryan in front by a long way in the individual event. Post and rail clear. Fence number seven clear. So he's more than halfway through the course. Eight is a spread. He clears it. Kaibar tick-tock. Gee, it's improved since the badminton trials. Now the long circle around to the left-hand side. Now he comes across in front of us to the water. And he clears the water easily. No problem at all. And now fence number 10 is the gate. This is a simple fence. Kaibar tick-tock takes off and clears it. Two fences to go, but the next one's the treble. 11 A, B and C. It looks like it could be a double goal for Australia. Matt Ryan on Kaibar tick-tock. 11 A, let's see, clear. 11 B, clear. 11 C, clear. And he gets a tremendous hand. One fence to go and this will be a double goal for Australia. Over he goes. Oh no, he's pulled the rail. He's pulled the rail, but Australia has still done it. Although he's got time, though he's got no time penalties. 103.5. He finished up with five penalties there to take his own score to 70. And Australia have won double gold. Matt Ryan and Kaibar tick-tock has won the gold medal in the individual event. And Australia have won the team's event. New Zealand dropped back into the silver medal position when one of their riders, the last one, Andrew Nicholson, incurred 45 penalties on his mount spinning Rombu. And Australia have repeated what they have done in Rome with a...
2: They still got about a three-quarters of a boat length over Slovenia. Now Slovenia entrenched into this second position are having a real battle with the USA and they're sneaking up to the Australians. Australia still by three-quarters of a boat length. They seem to be holding that. Here comes Tompkins lifting the rating up to 40 strokes to the minute now and they stretch. The USA coming up into second place. Down into the last couple of hundred metres, this looks like a gold medal for Australia and the awesome foursome look magnificent. They've got the best part of a boat length over the USA who go past Slovenia. Over in lane two, the Germans improving their position rapidly, but here comes the line. Here comes gold for Australia. The awesome foursome do it by three quarters of a length. In second place, the USA. Third place, Slovenia. Fourth place, Germany. Fifth place, the Netherlands. And then New Zealand over in sixth place. Gold to Australia. What a regatta it's been for them here at Banyolas. That's their second gold medal for the regatta. The double one yesterday, the four of one today. We had to wait 44 years for a gold medal between the London Olympics and here. And now we've won two in 2 days.
3: And more gold, in fact, at Qingdao. Australia has won the 470 men's class. Nathan Wilmot and Malcolm Page, five times world champions together. Now they've got Olympic gold. So they've dominated this event in Beijing and a fantastic performance. So gold to Nathan Wilmot and Malcolm Page in the men's 470.
4: Again, Thorpe seemed a little bit slow off the block, but he came up okay. Grant Hackett got a good start. Indeed, the two Australians started excellently. Cleek Keller started well for the United States as well. And those three more than likely would be right up with the front. Gianniotis, with this unusual style in lane one, is working very hard in the first 50 metres as well. At the moment, Thorpe has the look on Hackett, and the two of them are cruising up towards the wall. They'll go through the first turn, and going through first is Thorpe in 25.91, with Hackett there in second place. And in third, it's Rossellino, Massi Rossellino from Italy.
5: Well, there's no doubt Thorpe and Hackett are setting the pace, and as we predicted, the Americans in particular and Rossellino are just trying to stick with them in this first 100.
4: It'll be interesting to see what sort of pace they go through the 100 at as far as the world record pace is concerned. And it's Thorpe just leading, only just in front of Hackett, and Keller is there as well. Thorpe goes through in 54.12 with Hackett in second, and Keller is there in third.
6: That's over a second outside his own world record.
5: It's quite a slow pace there from this first 100. It's a bit of a surprise for Thorpe. Hackett, it'll fall into Hackett's hands, there's no doubt about that. Hackett's looking very strong down his third lap.
4: And the other one who's giving it a go is Cleet Keller. He's up there, maybe even in front, I'd say, coming up to the 150-metre turn. So it's Keller and Thorpe and Hackett hitting it all.

0: close together, but Killer goes through at 122.62. In second place is Thorpe. Rossellino is equal with Grant Hackett in third spot. We still could see a really tough race here. Ian Thorpe leading the way again, though. So Keller, for a while, decided to take them on, but will he be able to keep it going? And the thing that you know is that at any moment, Thorpe has that amazing ability to just swim away from the top field. He's coming down to the halfway mark, the 200 metres, and through he goes in 151.04, with Keller still there in second place and Hackett is third.
1: He's 1.2 now outside his own world record. He's speeding up.
2: Yes, he's certainly speeding up. It probably will be a slow time compared to the world record. Hackett's coming through now. Now, in the heats this morning, Hackett made his move about the 250-metre mark, so we'll see how he goes in the next 50 metres.
0: Well, still Thorpe has not decided to put, or at least maybe he doesn't have that ability to shoot away like he has done so often, as they're coming up now, going through the 250, and Thorpe leads them through in 2 minutes, 19.33. Grant Hackett there in second place. Keller has dropped back to third. So we now have the situation that we're expecting, that the two Australians leading them as they're coming down now towards the 300 metre turn, and with 110 or so metres to go, it's Ian Thorpe doing it quite comfortably. Hackett is still there in second place, Keller is third, and then Massi Rossellino from Italy. Through the 300 they go, and Thorpe goes through in 247.09 with Hackett second and Keller third.
1: He's still 1.6 outside the world record. Here's the last 100, a great clash between the two Australians.
2: And don't discount Hackett, he's having a crack at Thorpe in his second last lap.
0: It's the race on now with about 70 metres to go. It's the two Australians, Thorpe and Hackett, and Keller from the United States. And I don't think that the others have a chance. Rossellino back in fourth spot at the moment. Coming up towards the final turn, it's very close, and Thorpe leads them through. He goes through in 3:15.52 with Hackett second. Keller is third, and then Rossellino. About 30 metres to go, and now the big legs start to kick, and Ian Thorpe takes control. Grant Hackett's not going to let him go by himself and decides to join in. Keller is trying desperately to be in touch with him as well. It's Ian Thorpe just in front. Hackett is really charging towards him. Thorpe only just in front of Hackett. Into the wall they go. Thorpe's got it. Thorpe's first in 3:43.10. Second goes to Grant Hackett. Third to Keller. Next in was Larson Jensen from the United States. But a big smile from Ian Thorpe. He's defended his title from Sydney and has another Olympic gold medal.
1: The only pity about that race is a great swimmer has run second. What a magnificent effort from Thorpe, and what a great effort from Hackett.
2: Well, it was 0.2 of a second at the end of the race. Hackett really came in and did that last 75 metres, but Thorpe, the champion that he is, he had enough in the tank to beat there at the end. What a magnificent swimming. This is all about racing. It wasn't about the world record here tonight. It was about racing, and Thorpe and Hackett just swam it beautifully.
3: We now move for the final end. The gold medal in archery on the line. The flags a little more limp than they were before, as if to say, well, I'll give you a clean shot, gentlemen, for the final end. 29, 28, 28 for Simon Fairweather so far. It's a 10 for Simon Fairweather, first up. And now, Victor Wunderlei. Well, he needs a 10, a bullseye. He needs something to happen. It's a 9, and the crowd can now smell it. Two arrows each remaining. Simon Fairweather. Well, he's quick draw McGraw at the moment. He pulls the bow back, releases, 10! Another beauty, and the crowd rise. Victor Wunderlei again letting the clock soak up a bit of time. 27 seconds to go. Pulls back, the grip firm, releases. 9, right on the line too. He's resigned, one feels, as now Simon Fairweather, after 11 arrows with a score of 105, moves in to snare the prize. And he just releases for a moment. A tad of an anti-climax there as he regains his composure. 25 seconds to go for this final arrow. And the gold medal, Simon Fairweather. Yeah! Well, it was a little wide, but he has it.

0: It's a gold medal. It was an eight. He raises the arms triumphantly in the air. And he hugs Kisik Lee, the head coach. A tremendous achievement. Vic Wunderly now just going through the motions with his final arrow. It's an eight. And the gold medal has been decided in favour of the Australian. Australia's first ever Olympic archery gold medal, and it goes to Simon Fairweather in his fourth Olympics. The final score, 113 to 106.
1: Off Flintoff King got out quickly and is making ground on Fiedler. Bush got away quickly and from the outside. The leader out there is Apt and going very quickly. Ledovskaya in lane three. The two runners on the inside have dropped back. Gunnell and Kurochkina. Down the back they go to the third hurdle now. And Debbie Flintoff King's running about third. Ledovskaya's gone to the front along the inside in lane three. She's past Sheffield. Ranging up to Flintoff King. Over on the outside it's Bush and Fiedler. They've got to Apt. It's Debbie Flintoff King still running about third. Over the seventh hurdle now. And over on the outside, the two East Germans have got to the front. Fiedler on the inside of Bush. Bush just in front of Fiedler. Debbie Flintoff King coming through now, and Ledovskaya alongside her. She's running fifth. Debbie Flintoff King as they come down to the second last hurdle. Ledovskaya with the Soviet Union in front from Fiedler. Debbie Flintoff King is surging now over the last. Ledovskaya in front. Flintoff King coming after him, but won't make it. Ledovskaya's in front. Oh, close. Ledovskaya maybe from Flintoff King. Fiedler third, followed in by Bush, and they were followed in by Gunnell. Then Apt and further back Sheffield and Kurochkina.
2: Into the shadows of the last 200 metres, and it's a look at this paddle from Holman. He's scooting away. He's got a length on the Italian. Clint Robinson with teeth gritted looks across the course to see Gajewski and Lewoski coming at him, and I don't think Robinson will medal here. They come down into the last 60 metres, and it's Knut Holman a length and a half in front of Bonomi, and now Clint Robinson really needs to battle for the bronze. It's Lewoski, the German, coming at him. On the line, Holman wins. It'll be Italy second, Australia third. Clint Robinson bronze just in front of Luke Slawoski. Then comes in lane number two, Spain. Finland next, and over on the far side, Romania over the line. Magnificent paddle from Knut Holman, the world champion last year. Beats the man I thought might beat him, Bonomi. With Clint Robinson, well, he started well enough. You just really wonder what was going through his mind. Underdog 92, perhaps favourite here. He just hung on for the bronze. We saw Luke Slawoski roaring at him in lane number seven in the concluding stages of the event, but the other two had gone. And the official, well, the unofficial placing's up on the board. It's gold to Norway, and you can but dip your lid to Knut Holman. He was magnificent. Got a poorish start, came roaring through. Bonomi took over from Clint Robinson, and then Knut Holman just showed what a fantastic paddler he is. And it maybe is a bit on the day, this thing, with Knut Holman lowering his colours to Robinson in Europe earlier this year by a considerable margin. And now it's Knut Holman, the world champion of last year, the Olympic gold medalist this year, and the silver medalist in Barcelona. So it was quality opposition. And frankly, I was proud of Clint Robinson for the way he got the gritted the teeth and battled that bronze, because at one stage with 150 to go, it looked like he might miss that as well. So well done, Clint Robinson. He carries the Australian colours proudly for bronze, but on the day, Holman and Bonomi were just a little bit too good.
1: Well, it won't matter, you know, because Australia can't be beaten for the gold medal, would you believe? I've done the arithmetic, and England, Great Britain have moved up onto 149 already with the 22 penalties that have been accumulated by Breakwell and Law today. And they've actually moved up onto 148 with the 21 penalties they've accumulated today. And Australia, if you use the three scores of Matt Ryan, who today got 12 penalties, Philip Dutton 16 and Stuart Tinney 5, that adds up to 147.20. So even if Andrew Hoy knocks over the whole course, Australia would beat Great Britain if the last rider funnel goes clear for Great Britain by 0.80. Andrew Hoy, who started his Olympic career back in Los Angeles when he finished 15th individually in 1984. And going for his third consecutive gold medal. Now, this grey horse, Darien Powers, which gave such a remarkable exhibition.

0: in the dressage, and Australia topped the dressage as a team, and also Hoy as an individual for the first time ever in eventing competition. Darian Powers goes to the first jump now. Over he goes, very elegant indeed. This is springtime here, and this horse looks as if it's got a spring coat, clears the wall beautifully, and the third fence beautifully. Listen to the roar of the crowd. The gold medal is in the bag. Around onto the plank, people are still gripping their hands. I don't think they've been told by the public address announcer. I don't know whether they've done the arithmetic. 5A is clear. Second part of the double is clear. And I tell you what, it'd be fitting if Hoy could go round and put it clear on the scoreboard here. He comes round onto six, and he leapt very high there. You would have thought it was Moss Trooper. And swings round onto the triple bar, number seven. Clear there. He's giving himself no chance of hitting the rail. 8A clear. B, he pulled the rail. C, he's pulled another rail. So he's got 10 penalties. 10 penalties on Darian Powers, but it makes no difference. Don't worry about that. 10 penalties. Darian Powers goes inboard again on the right-hand rank, clears the next jump. Avery goes at the choice at number 10. He took the style doxer. And onto number 11, the vertical fence. And another rail down, 15 penalties with Darian Powers. The crowd would have their hearts in their mouths, but the gold medal's already in the bag. He goes round onto number 12. Andrew Hoy and Darian Powers has cleared it. Goes strongly at the last, clears it, gallops through. No time faults, but 15 jumping penalties. But Australia have won the gold medal for the third consecutive Olympic Games in the three-day equestrian event.
1: Into the straight he goes, into the back straight, and Elliot is striding away from the field, making the thing look ridiculously and ludicrously easy, keeping his form absolutely perfectly. He's got a lead of about 8 or 9 yards, and Yazir of France has come past Fosavilji, he's going to be in second place. Elliot has got 200 yards to go, he's got a lead of 10 yards over Yazir of France, Fosavilji third, and the Romanian in fourth place. And here comes Vaughan again, and here comes Elliot into the straight, 100 yards to go, and this magnificent Australian, not flinching in any way, still keeping his form, punching with his arms, looking easy and graceful. A lead of 15 yards over Yazir of France, and Elliot has 10 yards to go. 5, 4, 3, 2, 1, now, and Elliot has won from Yazir and Rosavaldi.
2: That beautiful start. Those on the right, Feral, Bales and Tyres, are hitting them up, and Lemmy, Boyle and Kirsten Steen on the left. Raylene Boyle is running in beautiful strides, so too is Jenny Lemmy. They hit the straight any moment from now, and the two Australian girls are doing very, very well indeed. There could be a big upset here. It could be a gold medal for Australia. Look at Raylene Boyle taking it away from Jenny Lemmy. The threat comes from Kirsten Steen of Poland. Can Raylene Boyle get up there and hold off the world record holder? No, Irena Kirsten Steen wins, and I think the Australian girl Raylene Boyle got second. Anyhow, Australia did get a sprint medal.
3: He's half a lap from receiving the bell for the penultimate sprint. If Australia can pick up points here and deny Germany, they will secure a gold medal. Away goes Brown. He leads them over the line. Belgium and New Zealand flying round the outside, but it's Brown down the back straight. Now Belgium issuing a challenge. That doesn't matter. Germany's well back. Brown will lead them into the straight. Graham Brown comes up towards the line. Can he hang on? No. He gets 3 points though. He gets three. Australia go to 19. New Zealand pick up five, they're on seven. By my calculations now, Australia have the gold medal if there is not an accident. It is Sydney 2000 revisited. Australia have 19 points. Germany denied in that sprint have nine. Only 5 points up for grabs in the last sprint. Australia will wait for confirmation, but I don't think they can be beaten. 18 laps remaining. Australia surging towards their fourth gold medal at the Velodrome in this meet, and they have two riders in the field of six later tonight in the Kieran final. At the moment, it's O'Grady riding down the back straight, slipstreaming behind the Spaniard who peels away. Dragging up behind O'Grady as he flicks out is New Zealand. Hayden Ralston goes over the line, then Spain, then dropping down in third position O'Grady. It's been confirmed on the board. Australia cannot lose unless there is a crash. Australia lead by 9 points. They're up a lap, along with Switzerland, Great Britain, Germany, Ukraine and Spain. 16 laps to go. Graham Brown sitting on third wheel at the moment. What a performance by Australia here at the Oaka Velodrome. New Zealand.

Flick and interchange, so too to Spain. Australia not interchanging at the moment. Brown gets around congestion coming out of turn four. He's out of the saddle. Over the start-finish line with 15 laps to go. New Zealand have gone off the front. Australia just has to make sure that one of these teams, New Zealand or Spain, doesn't gain a lap on the field. Around comes New Zealand into the front straight, following behind Spain. Now we're going to see Brown flick O'Grady. He needs to get those legs pumping. Away goes Stuart O'Grady down the back straight. 40 metres adrift of New Zealand. O'Grady giving it everything he's got. Swings out of turn three, through turn four. He's closed them down pretty well. He's within 20 metres of the Kiwis now. Sweeps over the start-finish line. 13 laps to go. He's virtually got the back wheel of the Spaniard. He's almost got New Zealand. Australia have been issued another challenge, and they've negated it very quickly. Australia in the gold medal position. Spain leading on the track. Now he peels away. The Spanish rider flicks his way up the track. Miguel Alamazora. And it's still O'Grady who flicks Aitken at the top of... Flicks Aitken. Flicks Brown at the top of turn three. Brown comes down the front straight. 11 laps to go. One sprint remaining. But Australia leads by 10 points. They lead Switzerland and Great Britain by 10 points. Sorry, by 9 points. 9 points to lead. They cannot be beaten at this point of time. I don't think there'll be time for anyone to gain a lap. Australia pushing hard at the front. Now they move away to allow New Zealand, Spain and Germany through. Coming back on wheel number four again is Brown. Into the front straight they come. Brown searches for O'Grady, finds him. Flicks him over the start-finish line. 9 laps remaining. Australia heading for their second consecutive Madison gold medal. I wonder what Brett Aitken and Scott McGrory are doing tonight. Whether they're listening, whether they're watching, whether they're reflecting on what they did when this event made its debut 4 years ago in Sydney. New Zealand on the front, then Spain, then Germany, now Australia on fourth wheel. Germany interchanging, which allows Australia to slip round the outside. They're up third on the track at the moment. They just need to stay clear up near the front of the pack, stay out of danger, and they will win the gold medal. Stuart O'Grady will finally get a gold medal at his fourth Olympic Games. He picked up a silver in the team's pursuit in Barcelona, a bronze in the team's pursuit in the points race in Atlanta, finished 33rd here in the road race back on the day after the opening ceremony. But at the moment, a little breakaway group of four, New Zealand, Australia, Ukraine and Germany. But the Aussies, next time around, will have 5 laps to go on their journey to Olympic gold. Brown coming up to the line. The pace has dropped off at the front. And now with only less than 5 laps to go, you could not see one of the teams that are on the same lap as Australia pinching a second lap. They're bunching up down the back straight. Netherlands launching from about 7th wheel. He gets held up though in heavy congestion, and it's Germany over the line with just a kilometre to go. 49 kilometres have been ridden, just 1k to go. Almost a collision between Colombia and Great Britain. Riding for Australia at the moment is Brown. They don't really need to get involved in this final sprint. Graham Brown coming around into the front straight. The Colombian coming through, leading the way is Leonardo Duque. But back on second wheel, conceded now to New Zealand, Australia in third. New Zealand a late surge. But coming around now with just over 500 metres to go, Australia remarkably is going to win its second gold medal as on the start-finish line. Brown flicks O'Grady. Stuart O'Grady at his fourth Olympic Games is going to finally secure Olympic gold. They'll come round this time to receive the bell. New Zealand leading into the straight. They interchange at the top of the straight. Through comes O'Grady. Australia's going for a big finish. O'Grady's received the bell. He's just outside Great Britain down the back straight. In front is New Zealand. But here comes Stuart O'Grady round the outside. O'Grady, he won't come up with the points, but he comes up with second place in the gold medal. Gold medal to Australia. O'Grady punches the air down the back straight. It's Sydney revisited. Stuart O'Grady yelling at the top of his voice. Pretty soon he'll link up with Graham Brown, who's riding adrift of him. They've seen each other now. They go out of turn one. They'll link hands beneath the video screen. Australia has won its fourth track gold medal, and there could be more to come tonight in the Kieran. Australia have won by 9 points on the same lap as 5 other teams, Ukraine, New Zealand, Germany, Switzerland and Spain. But Australia 19 points,
Great Britain and Switzerland will be separated on a count back.

0: had 10. In fact, Switzerland won the final sprint. So they move into outright second. But Australia gold, Switzerland silver. Great Britain has taken the bronze with 12 points. Australia, for the second consecutive Olympic Games, have made the Madison their own.
1: That's it. And away, and Boyle got away all right, and I'm leading out from Hynek. Stecker going very fast in the early stages. Boyle's coming through quickly too, gathering him in on the turn, full of base through Parlin Allwood into the straight now, and it's Stecker in front on the outside, and Boyle coming up the challenge now, with 70 metres to go. Stecker's a metre in front of Boyle. Boyle throwing out the challenge. It's Stecker and Boyle. Stecker in front of Boyle. It's Stecker holding Boyle. Boyle coming hard at the finish, but I think Stecker just got there. Yes, Stecker first, Boyle second. Very close for third between Stroopwafel and Jawinska.
2: Oh dear, it was so close. 22.4.
3: We're just at the end of the finish chute.
4: What do you think with Emma heading towards a gold medal after all the sacrifice? What are you thinking now?
3: Well, we're a little numb at the present time. In fact, we got the shake. But this is not just a win, this is an amazing win. She's more than a minute ahead, and it looks like we might get Emma Moffat might come through behind her as well, which could be a gold and silver. But extremely exciting, but unbelievably hot. The athletes are falling. They're just suffering badly, and there's been a couple of bike crashes. Very exciting race.
4: Well, it has been an exciting race. We've got the shakes as well. I can only imagine what it's like for you to see young Emma coming towards you and running so strongly and giving this field to Heidi.
3: She is. She's even accelerating up the hill at the present time, but that's her style. And, she looks like there's no going back. She's pulling ahead all the time.
4: How many family members are there with you, Greg?
3: Gary's my name, Gary Sturzel. We've got Amy, which is Emma's little sister, or younger sister here as well, and my wife Maureen.
4: A family affair. I'll leave you to go and celebrate as Emma comes in and is going to win an Olympic gold.
3: I reckon you can turn your microphone off, you'll hear the roar from here without any assistance.
4: We'll enjoy it with you.
3: And an amazing venue as well, absolutely fantastic.
4: Good on you, thank you, and congratulations. As we pick up Emma as she comes towards the finishing line, a little bit of a hiccup where she got herself on the wrong side of a barricade and had to become a hurdler as well as a triathlete, but she's just done it all here today. She looks as though she could go around again.
5: Yeah, I don't think she will, though. she might do a little victory lap, but not that long. And now Emma Snowsill coming down this beautiful blue carpet down the hill. The Australians are going crazy in the crowd at the moment, and Emma Snowsill driving towards that gold medal in this women's triathlon competition. She's dominated this running leg by, she's in front at the last leg we saw by a minute. And Emma Snowsill, now the smile appearing on her face, and she was running along in front of the on top of the dam wall. And Emma Snowsill from Australia is going to take out the gold medal for Australia. The first gold medal we've won in the triathlon. We've dominated for years. We've won two silver medals, but now it's going to be gold for Australia in the women's triathlon.
4: And Charlie King is down there. Charlie?
6: Oh, the joy of it all. She just ran past me a couple of metres, so close I could almost reach out and touch her. And she's been just sensational today. And she still looks as though she's got plenty in reserve. She's got to run to the end of the straight and then turn it around and come back in front of this large crowd here at the reservoir. And they will give her a rousing cheer as she comes home, Emma Snowsill. It's been a terrific run from her and great goal for Australia.
4: And as you say, very trying conditions, a tough one to win, but she's trained well for it and she's succeeded at it.
6: 1:56.51 on the clock, so to get under 2 hours will be a terrific performance.
4: Good on you, Charlie. Emma comes up, about to go round the U-turn and go back to the finish line to win the women's triathlon. She looks over her shoulder and there is just a vast distance in the background back to the chasers. Fernandez, I think, still in the silver medal position with Moffat challenging. I think Moffat's going to get a medal. Emma Snowsill runs out wide. She picks up an Aussie flag from supporters on the other side of the barricade, and Emma Snowsill with the Aussie flag running down towards the finishing line, still showing magnificent form with the broadest grin on the prettiest face you've ever seen. She won the Commonwealth Games gold medal in Melbourne, three times a world champion.

0: And now for the first time, Australia is going to win an Olympic triathlon with Emma Snowsill. All the work pays off. She punches the air, she waves the flag, she grins, she slows down because the job is done. The victory is hers. The boxing kangaroos have been held over the fence. More Australian flags. Emma Snowsill, you little beauty. And even before she gets to the line, she goes over to the fans and gets the high five from the spectators. Emma Snowsill lapping up this moment of glory. A gold medal for Australia in the women's triathlon here in Beijing. She hasn't broken the tape as yet, still waving to the crowd. She gets to the line and she's home for the gold. Well done, Emma.
1: Yeah, time there, 1:58.27, 1 hour, 58 minutes, 27 seconds. And Emma Snowsill was celebrating for about 200 metres before she got to the finish line. She was almost doing a similar as Usain Bolt did in the 100 metres where he celebrated before he crossed the line. And it looks like Fernandez coming up to take the silver medal. Vanessa Fernandez, former world champion, moving into towards the finish line now. We'll just have to see where Emma Moffat is. She was closing on Fernandez. There was an 11-second gap, and it looks like, yeah, here comes Moffat now in the bronze medal position. Fernandez looking very, very tired. Certainly not the smile on her face, or nowhere near as beaming as Snowsill when she crossed the line. There's a gap already now of almost 50 seconds, and it's been a courageous performance by Fernandez, but she'll run into the silver medal position. I'm sure she'll be delighted from that. And Emma Moffat also grabbed the flag. She dropped it. Luckily, fourth place wasn't too far behind because she stopped and went back and got it. But now Fernandez coming across the line in second position to take the silver. 1 minute and 7 seconds behind the gold medalist Emma Snowsill. They embrace now at the finish. And words of encouragement, I guess probably words of, well, bad luck, better luck next time. But Emma Snowsill is the gold medalist. And here comes Moffat now to take out the bronze.
0: And Emma Moffat with a strong run to the line, also with the Aussie flag. It is Australia, gold and bronze to the two Emmas. And Emma Moffat finishing 1 minute 28 behind Emma Snowsill, and a magnificent run for the bronze medal. And the American Bennett has faded out of the medals and might even give up fourth position, as she'll just hang on and finish in fourth place, Laura Bennett of the United States. But doesn't that look good? Gold Australia, Emma Snowsill. Silver Portugal, Fernandez. Bronze Australia, Emma Moffat.
2: They're in the hands of the starters, about to get underway, and they're away in the men's final, in the men's pairs, and in lane one, it's South Africa, two Croatia, Germany in three, Australia in four, Serbia and Montenegro in five, and the New Zealand combination of Nathan Twaddle and George Bridgewater in lane six, and the Australians going out really quickly, and this is what we expected. They showed this at the World Championships last year. During the heats and the semi-finals here, they went out slowly, caught up, and maintain their lead through the last 500 metres. But going out very quickly, Tompkins and Ginn, they lead by a canvas from the rest of the field.
3: There it is. They've jumped out hard, took an early lead, looking very, very good. The rate's a bit higher. They're probably in the low 40s here, but not too far back we've got the Croatians, the Skelion brothers, and sitting in between them is the German crew, who surprised by winning the other semi in pretty good time. But it's Australia forging to the head at about 300 metres gone.
2: And going with them, Germany, alongside them, Croatia. At the moment, it's a battle between those three boats. Australia leading, though. In fact, they've just upped their rating, and they now lead by a canvas from the crew on the inside of the course, and that is Croatia. Germany dropping back to third, and the battle between these two three crews as they come towards 500 metres, with Australia just upping their rating once again, and they've extended their lead to half a boat length.
3: Yep, but through about the 300-metre mark off the start, they reach their full length, and they're huge guys, James and Drew, and by getting to their full length and keeping the rate up, they've managed to keep extra speed on their boat. They've pushed clear of the Croatians, who are about a canvas behind. And the Germans, who were there early, they're starting to drift back a little bit. And so it's Australia leading by about half a length through the first 500 metres, followed by Croatia. And it's the New Zealanders about neck and neck with the German crew in third and fourth place, respectively.
2: So James Tompkins just looking to the left-hand side. He wants to find out where the Croatians are. The Skelton brothers, third in the eight in the Sydney Olympic Games. Those two brothers now rowing in the pairs. And it's Croatia in second place. And Tompkins again having a look to the left-hand side. Plenty of looking. And the calls are coming from Drew Ginn in the bow seat. But James Tompkins, very much the consummate professional, seems to have so much time on his hands. And a lot of the crew is looking at each other at the moment. But the Australians leading by half a boat length, James Tompkins and Drew Ginn. And they lead the Skelton brothers.

0: third place. It is a battle for third between Germany and New Zealand.
1: It's glass conditions here. We're in the middle of the second 500, so we've probably got about 3.5 minutes to go. The Australians half a length clear, still rating high at about 38 strokes a minute, which is a very high rate in a pair. They're sitting about half a length ahead of the Croatians, who are trying to hang on, but we've just taken another foot. James and Drew, they're putting the foot down, long leg drive, big back lever. So it's Australia leading Croatia, Germany and New Zealand just behind.
0: So James Tomkins possibly competing in his final race again in his second Olympic Games after missing Sydney. And it's still Australia leading by half a boat length. Croatia back in second place, making their move on the outside of the course. It is South Africa who defeated Australia in 2002. So
1: James and Drew holding that half length to two-thirds of a length over Croatia. But just behind them, all level, we've got Germany, we've got New Zealand, we've got the Republic of South Africa, all about equal for that third place.
0: And again, the call coming from Ginn. They've just upped their rating momentarily, the Australians, as they come through 1,000 metres, and they now lead by three quarters of a boat length. It's Australia in first place, Croatia in second, and Serbia Montenegro moving into third, with the New Zealanders and the South Africans battling it out for fourth place. But it's Australia out in front.
1: Australia out in front and forging ahead. Third 500s is where they get great boat run, keep the rate up and push and hold those strokes right out. They're rowing away every stroke. They've nearly got clear water on Croatia. This is where the Australians are trying to break the opposition crew. Croatia looking pretty good to hold silver at this stage, but the South Africans, who can really fly at the finish post, are starting to forge up into the third medal position.
0: It's Australia leading by a boat length. Croatia in second place, a full boat length back from the Australians, and battling it out for third, South Africa and Germany. But it's Australia well out in front in the final of the men's pairs.
1: Looking good. They've got clear water now. There's a gap between the stern of the Australian boat and the bow of the Croatian boat, and that gap is building. Australia are forging away with beautiful boat run, rating still high at about 37 strokes a minute, but every stroke they're taking more. Croatia in silver, looking like the Republic of South Africa moving into bronze, half a length behind the Croatians.
0: And the Australians again looking to the left-hand side just to determine exactly where Croatia is, and the Skellen brothers just upping their rating because they have a challenge for second place at the moment with South Africa. They've got about 400 metres to go, and it's Australia out in front. It is Croatia in second trying to go with the Australians, and South Africa battling with New Zealand and Serbia and Montenegro for third place.
1: Yeah, we're coming close to 500 to go. Australia are a length clear. The Croatians, the Skellen brothers, are trying to close that gap, and they've taken a little bit back. It's still clear water between the stern of Australia and the bow of Croatia. All this race is to the left-hand side of the Australians, with Croatia on their bow side and the Republic of South Africa over on lane six, about a half length behind the Croatians.
0: So it's Australia in first place as they crossed the 1,500 metre mark. Croatia in second. It's South Africa in third with New Zealand back in fourth. And the Australians, well, plenty of looking still going on, and the Australians just lifting their rating once again, and they pull it again to about one and a half boat lengths ahead of the Skellen brothers, with the South Africans moving clearly into third place, and the Australians just upping their rating once again. James Tomkins and Drew Ginn. They're about 450 metres from home, and the Australians are out in front. They extend their lead once again.
1: James and Drew Tomkins. James Tomkins, Drew Ginn, they're jacking the rate up, they're holding them off. This is not going to change. It's beautiful conditions. I can't see anything going wrong. The Croatians are throwing everything at them. They're still more than a length behind. South Africa, half a length behind the Croatians. Australia looking beautiful, 200 to go.
0: And the Australians are well out in front again. Tomkins looking to the left-hand side. The Skellens making their move again. They've got a battle with the South Africans for the silver. It's Australia well out in front, 300 metres to go. James Tomkins and Drew Ginn. James Tomkins, two Olympic gold medals so far. Ginn has won one, and that was in 1996. And the Australians just looking again, just to determine where the Croatians are. Also looking to the Kiwis on the right-hand side of the course. But it's Australia with 100 metres to go, well out in front. James Tomkins and Drew Ginn on their way to the gold medal in the men's pairs. 50 metres to go. It's Australia still in front, a full boat length in front of Croatia. South Africa in third place, making a challenge for second. Just a couple of strokes to go, and Australia has won the gold medal in the men's pairs. James Tomkins and Drew Ginn, they've done it. They've carried the weight of expectation across the line. The third gold medal for James Tomkins, the second for Drew Ginn, and this is the first time that Australia has won this event.
2: As they come down towards the 1750 metre mark, it's Australia scooting down the outside. They've got Romania covered now. I'm looking right across the lake to the Italians in lane number two, and it would certainly appear to me that the Australians have taken a pretty commanding lead down into this closing stage of the event. Mike Mackay is winding them up. They're about 39 strokes to the minute now, and Australia are about two-thirds of a boat length in front. This has been a superb row by the awesome foursome, and they are just that, they are awesome. And now the big challenge coming from the outside brigade with Great Britain. Force is still there, though. It's the Awesome Force with their nose in front. The line is very, very close. Great Britain is coming at them. It's close. The Australians about a metre in front. I think they'll win it. The Australians on the line. Canvas to Australia. Photo finished for third, or second and third. France and Great Britain, the Great Britain crew came scooting home. Oh, what a wonderful row from the Awesome Foursome.

0: ABC News with Andrew Kaloupas. The Prime Minister says progress on several key issues has been made at today's National Cabinet meeting. Here's political reporter Courtney Withers.
1: Anthony Albanese has described today's meeting as positive and constructive, covering a range of important issues. He says a common position was reached on new artificial intelligence laws, that the group agreed to progress policies to end gender-based violence, and that a firearms agreement was reached. On AI, the PM says federal laws mandating rules to manage the data centre boom will be passed next year, but Queensland and the NT are claiming a win, defying federal demands that the energy-hungry centres be powered by renewables. The PM was also pushed on GST, but he says his position that WA should keep its 2018 deal remains.
0: Anthony Albanese has paid tribute to Dolly Parton, saying the world is poorer for her loss. He described the country music icon, who's died aged 80, as a singer and songwriter of rare power and talent, whose influence also extended through acting, writing and philanthropy. Mr. Albanese also recalled helping Parton overcome transport red tape in 2011 when he was infrastructure minister, so that her oversized tour bus could travel on Australian roads.
2: One of the joys of my time in government was that helping Dolly to bring her tour here in 2011, when it was under threat at one stage. There'll be a lot of broken hearts in Australia today. Dolly Parton, I'm sure, will rest in peace. She lived loudly and she lived a great life, and she'll be much missed.
0: Australia's latest inflation figures have increased the chance of another interest rate rise, even though headline inflation has eased. Here's Kavak Bari.
3: Annual headline inflation came in at 3.5% in July, down from 3.8% in June, but still above expectations. Housing was the biggest contributor, while food prices rose and fuel costs jumped as excise relief began to unwind. More importantly for the Reserve Bank, underlying inflation remained stuck at 3.6% for a third consecutive month. The RBA kept the cash rate at 4.35% this month, and while most economists still expect rates to remain on hold next month, the latest figures have increased the chance of another rise.
0: The Aviation Safety Watchdog is investigating two more incidents involving aircraft at Sydney Airport, but unlike several recent mishaps, they are not regarded as near misses or serious. Here's Jane Kennedy.
4: In the first incident weeks ago, the Australian Transport Safety Bureau says a taxiing Virgin plane that had just landed was told by air traffic controllers to give way to a Qantas plane that was exiting the runway. But the Virgin crew didn't read back the instruction as they should have, which air traffic controllers didn't pick up on. In a second incident only yesterday, incomplete traffic information was passed to a Jetstar plane, creating a conflict with a plane that was taxiing behind it. But the Jetstar crew intervened to prevent any problems. The safety regulator says in both cases there was no risk of collision and flight and ground crews intervened appropriately.
0: The Federal Environment Minister says he'll be holding energy giant Woodside accountable if it fails to meet decarbonisation targets. Comes after the company yesterday announced in its half-yearly profits that it would abandon investment in Scope 3 emissions abatement. Murray Watt encouraged heavy industry to continue decarbonisation efforts, but stopped short of criticising Woodside for abandoning investments.
5: We certainly will hold them accountable, as we will any other company, if they fail to meet their obligations under Australian law. They, of course, focus on Scope 1 and 2 emissions, but I can absolutely guarantee that we'll be monitoring every company in Australia to make sure they meet those obligations.
0: Health experts are calling for people to not be concerned about getting bird flu, as butchers report that chicken sales have dipped. The ABC has heard from butchers who say they've seen a decline in the consumption of chicken meat, attributed to unfounded public anxiety about the threat of bird flu. Sydney University's Chair of Veterinary Health, Professor Michael Ward, says the risk of transmission to humans through chicken meat is rare.
6: In our sort of Western style of food consumption, it's not a risk. And again, it's a sort of virus. Minimal cooking will even activate the virus. So it's not a big concern if you handle poultry meat correctly.
0: That's the latest from ABC News. For more news at any time, head to our website at abc.net.au/news.
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15: Well, welcome to Extra Time on a wet and wild Wednesday. Best day inside with the radio locked on ABC Extra Time for the next hour as we get underway with the Sports Hour of Power. That is what I'm calling it. If you're out in the elements, please make sure that you do drive safe. Now, let's jump into it and what has been making news. Now, turns out Harley Reid, he can give the don't argue, but he's not so persuasive when it comes to arguing his innocence. The star West Coast Eagle to miss the first two games of next season with his ban upheld at tonight's tribunal. Tried to get it downgraded from high impact to medium impact, which would have seen him only miss one game, but it wasn't to be. The good news for West Coast Eagles fans, well, they have signed three players for an extra year, whether you agree with that or not. You can always give us a call on 1300 221 0025 or send us a text on 0437 221 0025. Three signings: Jacob Newton, Tom Cole and Noah Long all offered and agreed to a one-year contract, which will see them in the blue and gold for the next year to the end of 2027. And finally, Sam Swakowski from the Fremantle Dockers to hang up the boots at the end of the season. This was a surprise to many, calling time on his career still with 2 years remaining on his contract, citing family reasons. This is Sam Swakowski from earlier today.
16: Yeah, it's definitely something I've been considering for a while, having these conversations with my wife and my family and friends. And I've always felt like I've wanted to give everything I've got to this club and my career. But things just start to shift as you get older, and I'm sort of ready for that. Well, I am ready for that next chapter of my life, and I really want to get back to Melbourne to reconnect with my family and friends. And I've got a baby boy coming any day now. And yeah, my wife and I just decided this was the right time for us to make that move, for us as a family. And I'm really excited about the next chapter of my life.
15: Now, it made me smile at the end of the presser when Sam was asked, does he think commentators will finally pronounce his name right in his final few games? The amount of people that call him Sam Swisskowski, I think there's plenty of them. He just had a little bit of a chuckle and said, honestly, he doesn't mind. But maybe, given finals are coming up and maybe given it will be Sam's final hurrah, we can finally start calling him Switter or Switkowski, making sure there's that emphasis on the T. It does beg the question for tonight here in Extra Time: the most mispronounced names in sport. Who are they? Bonus points if you call up and pronounce it correctly and save me from doing it. Someone that I called Chrissy Waterman the other day is actually Chris Waterman, who's in the studio, dual premiership Eagle. Muddy, good evening to you. Probably a bit of a surprise announcement, wasn't it, when you heard about Sam Swakowski hanging up the boots?
17: Yeah, and only 29 years of age. But there are worldwide lots of guys that just give it away because their interests aren't all that. They do their study, which is what they wanted to do when they left school, and they're good sports people, and they finish their studies and think, well, I've reached the pinnacle of sport. I'm going to go and do what I actually really want to do, or for whatever other reason. So,
15: 2 years left on his contract, relatively healthy

0: so to speak. He had a battle with concussion. He's had a few injuries, particularly early on in his career. Do you think that he will have any sort of regrets with that? I mean, he did say that he explored maybe moving over east and playing for a new team and then decided, no, he was ready. Do you, you know, is that kind of old adage? Do you know when you know?
1: Well, I was medically retired, so I never went through getting told you're too old and too slow. But he's not too old. So whether I'm guessing he's called it now because it doesn't matter whether they win or lose, I'm thinking. So, but let's just say they lose and he goes back to Melbourne and say, and Essendon ring him up in March and say, look, what are you doing? He might by then, but he's academically got a couple of degrees apparently, so he's obviously got something he's interested in elsewhere. Played a lot of footy still. He probably played since he was 5 or 6 years of age, or I'm guessing.
0: Mm.
1: So it's over 20 years of banging your body around. He might be the smart one in 40 years when he's still walking pretty easy down the street and the rest of them are in wheelchairs, maybe.
0: Well, when you take a look at Sam Tuchowski and the impact that he's had on the team, what do you think he offers the Fremantle Dockers and just how important is he? Because remember a couple of years ago, Champion Data had him rated as one of the elite players within AFL, but how do you assess his game?
1: Well, yeah, from what I'm led to believe, they think he's the glue to the team, particularly the forward line, with a couple of one nutcase running around there, the prancing pony and a couple of other big dogs, and who's getting in whose way. They reckon he's the good he's the organiser, and that's what I've heard. He's the ultimate organiser, and every team needs a good organiser. Like it was Hodgie in the three-peat, and he had some good players around, but he was still the organiser. So that's the type of player I'm led to believe he is. And if that's what he is and they see him as that important, then it's a good feather in his cap. Gives him good leadership for wherever he goes, company-wise or whatever he does in life.
0: We actually have an interview with Murphy Reid coming up. I caught up with the new All-Australian earlier today, and he actually speaks to just how important Sam Tuchowski is, particularly to the forward line. I think they call him the father of the forward line, the amount of direction that he actually gives. So that interview coming up later in the show, a little bit on All-Australian as well. Talking about most mispronounced names in sport, however, 1300 221 0025. You can send us a text on 0437 221 0025. Any spring to mind for you?
1: No, we did mention Tommy Barras.
0: Barras.
1: I mean, I've known Tom since Colts when him and Alec played. So I've known it's Barras. But, we did mention there's the Russian tennis players and the Chinese golfers and all those. Some of those you just look at and go, well, I don't know.
0: Well, I think one of the great things that they do on the tennis website is they actually have the individual athletes themselves pronouncing their name and they put it up there. And then if you're wanting to actually listen to it, you can press play. And it has a bit of the accent to it as well, so how it would be pronounced within their own country as well, which I think is fantastic. And all sports should do it, football included, Aussie rules included. The amount of times that you've had to correct people when it comes to Shai versus Shay Bolton. It is Shay Bolton, not Shai Bolton. Shay Bolton. I think it's just something that they need to do in order for professionalism, ease for commentators as well. But, the Swisskowski one is certainly one that pops up quite often.
1: I will tell you a funny one. When Tony Lockett did his very short broadcasting career on Channel 7, it was funny because he's now the Richmond coach, Adam Uze, and he called him Adam YZ.
0: he does have an unusual last name, Adam Uze. I can understand why people might be like that. 1300 221 0025, or can send us a text at 0437 221 0025. Alternatively, I want to know, what have you given up that you probably gave up a little bit early? Given the acknowledgement of Sam Tuchowski's early retirement, 2 years left on his contract, it might have come as a surprise to people. I was saying off air before, I've given up high heels at Optus Stadium. The last time that I was at Optus Stadium actually hosting a function, I actually had to walk downstairs and had to take my shoes off down in the parking lot because I couldn't get to my car. In the end, I had to walk so fast in those high heels. So I've given up high heels at Optus Stadium. What's something that maybe you gave up, Muddy?
1: I've recently, I haven't drunk for 3 years now, so just had enough and don't miss it one bit.
0: Was there a moment that you went, enough is enough?
1: Yeah, kind of. I actually hit my back pretty bad and I was taking a lot of painkillers and stuff, and

0: Reid. Chatted with him earlier today off the back of his maiden All-Australian blazer. We'll get his thoughts on the retirement of Sam Swakowski as well. Plus, is it panic stations at the West Coast Eagles after two losses in their first two games? Amy Franklin, Eagles forward, who had a relatively good game in front of goals, is going to be joining us very, very soon. So if you've got some questions that you would like to ask Amy Franklin and directed at the Eagles women's team that you would like to know off the back of, unfortunately, what has been two losses at the start of the AFLW season, please start sending them through now. 1300 22 1025 0437 22 1025 is the text number as well if you'd like to send those through. We're just going to cover All Australian. We're going to dip into AFLW first, but your initial thoughts just quickly on the All Australian team. Did they get it right?
1: Oh, it's going to be debatable. Look, I don't know who you would move out and how it would be done, but I thought Brodie Grundy was very stiff. I know Luke Jackson could play in a variety of positions. Max Gorn's thoroughly deserved his position, but I thought Brodie Grundy's had an outstanding year. And I also thought Isaac Rankin was very stiff. So, but then you probably reel off another three, four or five. Ed Richards had an outstanding year. But then it's all, it's, and it's, this is the thing, everyone says, why didn't he? Who are you going to take out? That's the hard part. It's like being, put your coach's hat on. Well, who are you going to drop if you've got four good ones to come in, which is, Fagan's got that problem right now with Brisbane. He's got Hugh McLeage coming in.
0: Well, we're going to dip into All Australian and the potential ins and outs. Get your opinion on it. You can also send through your opinions on what you made of the All Australian team. We're going to get to that after our chat with Amy Franklin on the other side of this break. Make sure you stay with us right here on Extra Time.
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0: Well, after a maiden finals berth last season, it has been a tough start to the season for the West Coast Eagles women. Two losses in their first two games. The Suns too strong down at Lethlane, getting the job done by 35 points in that second game that they played. Adelaide Crows next up, who are also chasing their first win of the season. So should be a fantastic game between the Eagles and Crows. Eagles forward Amy Franklin, a bright spot on an otherwise tough day at the office, booting three goals. Amy joins us here on Extra Time. Amy, welcome to the show. Thanks for joining Ash Nelson and Muddy Waterman. How's the feeling in the camp at the moment? Is it panic stations yet?
8: Hey guys, thanks for having me. I think obviously coming after such a big season last year, finals for the first time, it was, you know, the vibe and everything was really up and about, which was great. But I think you just got to go back to the basics, at pre-season and the off-season and just get after our game plan. And I think, you know, we've grown a lot in the off-season and pre-season, and no surprise, you see other teams doing the same thing, which is, yeah, incredible. And we love that kind of challenge for us. And I think we're just really leaning into it and not shying away from it at all.
1: Amy, five goals is not going to cut it most weeks, and you kick three of them. So is it enough supply or not enough supply, or is it just all around the field? We just weren't up to it on the day.
8: Yeah, I think it's a bit of everything, to be honest. I think, you know, we might have underestimated Gold Coast a little bit with how well that they would come out early on. And, you know, I think with their damaging side, it was, yeah, I think we just couldn't match it, unfortunately. And I think there were areas that we needed to improve on, and I think this week we've really gone after that. So Adelaide should be a really good challenge for us.
0: So those areas in particular with Daisy, what's she been addressing, that the must-dos for the team?

0: But it comes down to your team defense, and I think you create really good offense off of that. And I think that's just sometimes you got to strip it all back and go back to that at the end of the day. And I think that's something that will be really challenging for Adelaide this weekend.
1: Kelly Gibson found her way quite deep in your defence and working her way up the field. Is she getting back too far, or is that sort of more her role this year to get a little bit more of a look at the ball?
0: Yeah, I think for Kelly it's been a role change for her. She's gone on the wing a little bit and tested out a few different things. So I think for her, she's just trying that defensive role a bit more, which is good. And, yeah, she's helped us out a lot, which has been great.
1: It's been tough as far as injuries are concerned for West Coast as well. How are some of the girls tracking that are sidelined at the moment?
0: Yeah, it's always tough with injuries, like just before the season starts and then throughout, which has been challenging. But I feel like all the girls that are injured at the moment are really cracking into their rehab and getting after it and chasing that clock to get back in at any point.
2: Now, it's not often you see even Adelaide at 0-2 beginning of the season. So
1: they're very strong, aren't they?
2: Yeah, they normally are. But unfortunately, one of you is going to be zipping through this weekend. So what's the theme, you think? I mean, you're going away into Adelaide enemy territory. Is there a bit of an army feel about it? Just go over and ambush them?
0: Oh, yeah, absolutely. A massive ambush is upcoming, so stay tuned. But no, I think for both of us, it's obviously going to be a bit of a dogfight to get that first win for the season. And I don't think we've actually ever won against Adelaide before, from memory. So I think
2: it'll
0: be a great weekend to come back with a win against them, which would be really good.
1: Have you had much of a look? As you mentioned, I mean, traditionally Adelaide Crows have been a very strong powerhouse club, particularly within the women's game. Have you had much of a look at them this year, Amy? And what's perhaps changed for them? I mean, they have played some difficult opponents.
0: Yeah, I think Adelaide's a very well-respected side, and I think in previous years they've always been really strong at, you know, turning the ball over in other teams forward 50 and then just scoring off of that. And I think they still are sticking to that, and they've got some really, really great players that are able to drive that. And I think, yeah, for us it's just trying to exploit that and hopefully just crack in early and, yeah, come home with the win.
1: You've played for a number of years now. What do you think has been the biggest change? When I was looking at the Suns, given that they had so many draft picks coming through and it's quite a young group, in round one they had 10 debutants and then they had 9 of those guys playing against you in the second game. What have been some of the perhaps physical changes that you've noticed with these girls that are starting to come through now? They certainly look a lot bigger, a lot stronger than maybe what we kind of saw at the start of AFLW.
0: Oh, yeah, absolutely. If I think back to when I got drafted, I don't even think I knew what the gym was. so I think it's definitely had its moments where we used to not really know too much about our own bodies and what they're capable of. But I think nowadays most of the girls have a lot of, like, depth in their programs that are upcoming. And I think the S&Cs that they're dealing with are just, yeah, I think they're really preparing them for the AFLW world. And so, yeah, it's been great to see the change over the next, like, past couple of years with all the new draftees coming through.
1: We're speaking with Amy Franklin, West Coast Eagles forward ahead of their clash against the Adelaide Crows this weekend, hoping to get the first win on the board. Charlie Thomas, your co-captain and also just integral to your defensive unit. She was a late out with illness. How's Charlie faring, and are you hoping that she'll be available for selection this week?
0: Yeah, she was definitely missed on the weekend. She's such a star player for us and always reliable wherever she is on the ground. But yeah, I think we'll be looking forward to having her back in the side this week, which will be, yeah, really exciting. And we always back Charlie and her ability on field.
2: What about Ella Roberts? She's going to cop a bit of attention, and she did on the weekend, but still managed to force her way through it. Is Ella going to be right? Do you think there's a case for someone not rotating out of a game and resting in a forward pocket maybe?
0: Yeah, I think the thing with Ella is, you know, this attention was bound to happen. She's got so much talent, and yeah, other teams would be stupid not to put their focuses in on her. But yeah, her ability to get through other people and having a tag, it's incredible. And massive credit to her. When those moments do happen, she's still able to put her body on the line and help her teammates out to put them in a better position.
1: Now, Amy, I remember when you were first drafted and headed down to Claremont Football Club because your grandfather is Ken Caporn as well, who is a Waffle Games record holder with Claremont. Do you get back much and watch the Waffle W and the Waffle, of course, the girls' grand final the other day? And it was, the Sharks are eventually getting up just in the nick of time to win. Do you have much association with the Waffle W anymore?
0: Yeah, I definitely keep an eye out for it every so often. You know, I've got some good mates that play in there as well, which is great. So always keeping an eye out for that. And, yeah, in terms of my granddad, yeah, it's always special having that relation with him. And, you know, it's kind of hard having the last name Franklin and his being Caporn, so you can't really tie the two together. But it's always good when it does come up. So, yeah, definitely got my athleticism from him, so can thank him for that.
1: We were actually talking names and the most mispronounced names in sport, and it was in regards to Sam Sulkowski, of course, Fremantle Dockers, who's announced his retirement. Are there any girls that you play alongside that people have a bit of trouble pronouncing on occasion?
0: Oh, that's a good one. Yeah, we've even the Wakeford twins, you know, everyone calls them the Waxers.
1: Oh,
0: and
1: yes.
0: To be honest, we even do that sometimes.
1: So it's Wakefer, is it? Not Wakefer?
0: Yeah.
1: Right.
0: Yeah, Wakefer.
1: There you go.
0: What's the, is that like those, but like the biscuit things, a Wakefer? Like a Wakefer?
1: Like a Wakefer.
2: Without the K.
0: Yeah, little chalky bar. If you ever just forget about that, that's what the reference is for that. So you never forget it. But, and even Sunna, like her name, some people mispronounce it for Summer, there's a few different ones with that one, but yeah, those would be the two main ones that I'd say.
1: Wakefer. Actually, that's fantastic that you've now related it to a food item because that will help me remember it. Thank you so much for that. Amy, appreciate you jumping on with us at extra time. And good luck against Adelaide Crows. We're hoping that you can go 1-2. That's what we would like to see, get the first win for the West Coast Eagles. The Fremantle Dockers got their first win on the weekend, so we're hoping it's going to be the same for West Coast Eagles. Good luck to you over in Adelaide.
0: Thank you so much, guys, for having me. So, yeah, hopefully we get that win on the weekend.
1: Sounds like a plan. Amy Franklin there from the West Coast Eagles. And, yeah, certainly every opportunity for them to get a win over Adelaide Crows. I was actually thinking that this was going to be an incredibly hard game based purely on the history of Adelaide Crows. And then I took a little bit of a look closer, mind you. Crows have had a pretty tough start to the season with a couple of the teams that they've been playing. I think they played Carlton last week and can't quite remember the week before, but certainly hasn't been an easy start for them as well.
2: Trust you to throw that food bit in there with your bar of chocolate tonight.
1: Well, can I just say to everyone that is listening to Extra Time, you might think that Chris Waterman is a grumpy old man, you know, across from me, but he's got the heart of gold. And what he's brought in for me tonight that I've slowly been chipping away at is the raspberry milk chocolate, Darryl Lee edition. It's kind of Rocky Road-ish. A few little marshmallows. And he's brought that in for me. I said that that's what I liked, and sure enough, he rocks up today with this. Next week it's Connor Stewart.
2: We were going to share it, but it went straight to your handbag.
1: Jimmy and I
2: haven't been able to get near it.
1: You said that you had bought two blocks and only one block didn't make it through the night. Anyway, it's delicious and I can highly recommend. I know that we're not meant to do advertisements here on ABC, but Darryl Lee's Rocky Road raspberry milk chocolate.
2: Straight to the wafers then. You've just got food on the mind.
1: If anyone wants to send through some wafers for next week, Jimmy's looking at me as well, and I think he's a bit of a fan of the wafers as well. We're going to take a quick break. Coming up on the other side of this, we're going to be talking All Australian, and also there's a few questions here as well in regards to what's going on at the West Coast Eagles as far as delistings, trades. So I'll get your opinion on that, Muddy, on the other side of this.
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1: 1300 221 0025 is a talkback number. If you want to give us a call, 0437 221 0025 is also the number to text. Now we do have a name that's been texted in that is incredibly difficult to pronounce, and Suresh has really set me up here. Said Ashley and Chris, this guy was a fast bowler for Sri Lanka, and his name. Listen, I don't even think that I'm going to be able to attempt it. There's one name in here out of the 1, 2, 3, 4, 5, 6 names that he's got, and that's Joseph. So I'm just going to go with Joseph, but he's got his initials, which is WPUJC. So it was shortened to Chaminda Vass. That's the shortened version of it. Much more manageable to fit on the scoreboard. I would hate to think how many letters the full name actually is. So thank you for sending that through, and what an absolute setup as far as mispronounced names. Donnie has sent in a text message, and I mentioned, of course, this is the delisting period for West Coast Eagles. We've already had a couple of delistings yesterday and three signings today. But Chris, question for you. Should Eagles trade Jack Williams when Arch Reid comes back? He won't get any games unless he goes down back. And I believe he played in the back line as a junior. Also, he's happy to see young Newton was kept on the list. Rate him higher than Long. So thoughts around keeping Jack Williams?
2: Absolutely. I would keep Jack Williams. I think he's a very good ruckman as a forward, but they could there was a floor, I can't remember which game it was. They did throw him behind the ball. They just need to coach him through that. Mm. He's still pretty young, Jack. He's a late birthday, so he's been there 4 years, but he needs to grind his teeth a little bit harder and screw his guts up, as they say, but he's got a lot more. He's got a lot of value, I think, Jack Williams.
1: And where do you see Jack Williams long-term then, and most use to West Coast Eagles, if they're going to keep him on the list?
2: Well, Archer Reid's still young too. I know Jack did play back at Colts, but it's a different level playing up this level. But he's 6 foot six, I think. So he's certainly – and he's agile. So he can get around the ground. He's just got to work a bit harder. But he can take a mark. He's slowly starting to come into it. I know there'd be half a dozen teams that jump on him straight away if there was a trade. But unfortunately, you're not going to get a big trade. You're probably only going to get – they'd be only chucking up pick 40 or 30 to 50 somewhere in there.
1: Were you surprised that they kept both Long and Newton?
2: Not really, because the small forward is the one that they really need, and they haven't had a chance. I mean – yeah, Noah's had a bit of a go, but in a pretty poor team.
1: Mm.
2: So he just needs, and they're both young, so I'm glad they've given another chance. I'm glad, you know, I sort of half called for Tommy's head halfway through, because they take him out of back line and thought that's the beginning of the end for Tommy, but he's actually gone forward and become nearly our second most dangerous forward in the second half of the year.
1: So
2: to keep, and you can't get rid of them all, so to give him that one year, and they're going to have 48 in their list, I think. So it's still a lot.
1: So I think it was meant to be, so they've got 50 at the moment, 48 maybe that they'll have. So there's still plenty of positions that are available. Harry Barnett, Harvey Johnson, the two that were delisted yesterday.
2: The Johnson one's, he only played a couple of weeks ago. And if you made your mind up a couple of weeks ago, why are you playing him? So what in the play for McRae then?
1: So questions coming through about what to do with Marcus Herbert as well. So from the sounds of it, there's a 2-year deal that's on the table for West Coast Eagles, but also Carlton might be offering more money. If you're West Coast Eagles, are you chasing his signature, given the plethora of players that you've actually got in that position?
2: Look, he's looked okay, but there's some parts of his game he's really got to work on. You know, I'd probably go a little bit further, but I wouldn't be pushing the whole wheelbarrow at him. And if someone else wants to do that, say, mate, he's a mid-season draft pick and there's that type of player there are around. So I'm not paying him overs to stay, but gave him the chance. If there's a difference between a few bucks here and there, I'd like to think he could stay, because he can add a lot of value to us.
1: Question coming in from Damien in Fremantle. Do you know what sort of support delisted players get from a welfare perspective?
2: No, I don't. Historically, clubs will show you the door and help you on the way out. And not long after that, they lose interest because they've got another one coming through the front door. You're at the back door. There is AFLPA. Lots of things through the AFLPA, and they sort of take care of all that sort of stuff.
1: I think there's a lot more investment now in as far as athletes are concerned about making sure athletes are looked after when they're in the environment itself and setting them up for the future.
2: I think they put more emphasis on that during their careers to make sure you've got something you can walk into afterwards. But once you're out the door, there's, as I said, there's someone else coming in. Their focus goes on to that person because he now becomes an important part of the list and you're now off it. So you don't offer any value to us now as a footballer because you're not playing. But there'll be through friendships and stuff and people at the club, generally if it's all kosher when you finish, generally you can call on someone. I mean, if you're 6 months down the track or 5 years down the track and you still know people at the club, you know, to hammer something, that I'm sure that'd help you out.
1: I think that actually segues really nicely into the audio that I'm going to play you from Jordan Dawson last night when he was awarded and captain of the year at the All Australian. And he was speaking about his brother who sadly passed away this year through suicide. And he was trying to get the message of improved mental health and knowing that you are loved if you're struggling. This is what Jordan Dawson had to say. And it was a really beautiful moment at the All Australian dinner.
3: The mental health space is something that's pretty new and pretty raw to me at the moment, but it's definitely something that I want to learn a bit more about, and I just want to wish anyone who's struggled with mental health out there or who is struggling with mental health to know that you are definitely loved, and the world is a better place with you in it, and that you are enough, and that we all love you, and that you have beautiful family and friends around you. And like I said, it's a space that I really want to get into, but when the time's right, I'll enter that. But like I said, I just want to say you are enough and you are loved. Thank you.
1: So definitely would have been incredibly emotional for Jordan Dawson and his family, incredibly emotional for Jordan Dawson to play this season, given what he went through with his brother. And was so eloquent last night. And I thought Max Gawn, who also was rightly awarded captaincy for his ninth All Australian Blazer, he was asked to give what they were saying was a captain's speech, and he turned around and said, well, I think Jordan Dawson has really given the captain's speech tonight. So that was a beautiful sentiment for the evening. Just about the All-Australian team, however, that was selected, 5 out of 8 of the Dockers players that were able to be selected. Shay Bolton was one of them, Luke Jackson the other, Murphy Reid. Who else have we got? Josh Tracy up front and Jordan Clark off halfback as well. What were some of your surprises that you thought when you take a look at the team as a whole, Muddy, that you went, might not have necessarily been in my team?
2: I looked at it and I thought, well, you know, as I said to you before, you put your coach's hat on, it's like, Fags now, he's got to try and fit one of his captains back in. So if you say, oh, I think he's lucky, well, who are you putting in? Well, most people said Isaac Rankin should have been in ahead of Murphy Reid. But it's hard to deny Murphy Reid, isn't it? So,
1: well, it depends on what you're looking at, isn't it? Is it impact of the team? Are you looking at the stats side of things? Because I think if you look at stats, Murphy probably doesn't quite stack up that well. But when you look at the impact with ball in hand and how he takes the team along with him, certainly it's hard to argue his position. The one that I thought actually was pretty hard done by, I thought Alex Pearce probably would have had a bit of a look in there.
2: There's another one. He's had a huge year. And it's got nothing to do with stats really, has it? It's just about impact as a captain and who he plays on, who the stats of the people that he plays on is the way you look at it. So he's another one. Close to home, Joey Amos has had a whopping year and, you know, misses out. So did Mitch.
1: Will Ashcroft seemed like he wasn't too impressed about missing out, taking to social media and giving a few surprise faces. Yeah, he posted a few memes, I guess you could say, and they were
2: good
1: all
2: luck
1: sort
2: lining
1: of
2: up on him.
1: Tickets Ashcroft. But yeah, I think he might have been disappointed that he.
2: Well, the interesting part is the whole Sydney thing was Heaney in there? Was I'm not sure Chad Warner would have been in there because he's up against the very best, but mm-hmm. you would have thought Heaney and Blakey.

0: you're a startup, so
1: yeah,
0: where that goes, you know. So, but anyway, that's their bad luck. They messed up. So, Rankin, and there'll be other people out there listening now going, yeah, but what about him and what about him? And yeah,
1: it's a discussion point. One thing that is apparent is that if Nick Daicos doesn't win the Brownlow, well, no, I'm not going to run around the office naked, but it just seems like a sure thing, doesn't it? I mean, he was just a runaway winner last night as far as the coach's choice and then also the player's MVP as well.
0: If he doesn't, I'll get you another bar of chocolate, Ashley.
1: fingers crossed that Marcus Fontempelli comes through and actually wins it for them. We're going to take a quick break because we are talking all Australian, and one of the individuals that came away with their maiden blazer last night, of course, was the man himself that we're talking about, Murphy Reid. He also won Best Emerging Player. So I headed down to the Fremantle Dockers this morning after they got back from their trip over east earlier this morning and caught up with him. And, well, he was very excited and honoured to be selected for All Australian. So that interview coming up on the other side of this.
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1: Well, fresh off an All-Australian selection, Murphy Reid joins Extra Time here on ABC Radio. And first off, Murphy, the blazer, how is it fitting?
3: Yeah, it fits well. Sent in the measurements and, yeah, it's pretty cool to get that last night. Obviously a huge honour to be standing with those boys, a lot of stars of the game, and, yeah, very grateful.
1: Did it come as a surprise? It is rare for a second-year player to earn an All-Australian blazer.
3: Yeah, I mean, I certainly wasn't thinking about it. When I got told, it was a little bit of a surprise because you sort of don't really think about it. It's obviously a nice touch, but yeah, we've got bigger fish to fry, and it was a great night last night, and it's great to be back in Perth.
1: It is a team game, but is it nice to be rewarded for some individual brilliance once in a while?
3: Yeah, definitely. I think you'd be lying if you said it wasn't nice. But yeah, as I said before, it's a team game, and I've got a lot of guys that make me look good around me, and very, very lucky to be in such a great team. That certainly helps me.
1: When you looked across the stage and saw the people and the players that you were standing with, was there a player that you went, oh my gosh, I can't believe that I'm sharing the stage with this brilliant player?
3: I don't know about one single player. I think just being up on the stage in general, in front of all those people and with those guys with the blazers on, I think, yeah, it's obviously my first one. I think that'll be in my memory for a very long time. And, yeah, I was definitely pinching myself when I was up there. It was pretty cool.
1: Is it reward for effort for the Dockers in general? 5 out of 8 selected and making the cut. How good was it for the other boys that got in as well?
3: Yeah, it was great to have a good crew of us there last night. We all were on the table together and it was a good night and good fun. There's a fair few boys that were stiff, I think, as well, obviously being a Fremantle player. And, yeah, it was good fun.
1: Jordan Dawson, he spoke incredibly well when he was given the award of being best captain of the year. He spoke a lot about the loss of his brother to suicide and the importance of mental health awareness. It resonated on TV. How much did it resonate in the room?
3: Yeah, he spoke great. Yeah, if I was in his shoes, I certainly don't think I would have been able to speak as well as he did. And yeah, there's a fair few emotional people in the room. I think he did extremely well to hold himself high up there. And yeah, he was talking on some stuff that is really important and needs to be touched on. And yeah, for him to do that on the stage that he did last night, I thought it was great.
1: On a lighter note, you passed over the Rising Star Award to Jagger Smith. There's a photo doing the rounds of you two when you were younger. Tell us a little bit about the relationship with Jagger and also what you admire about him as a player.
3: Yeah, it was awesome to give him that medal. I'm sure he would have been very close last year if he didn't do his knee. And yeah, obviously played a lot of football with him as a junior. That photo, I think, is when we're like 11 years old and the state team when we're that young. So yeah, certainly known him for a long time. And yeah, he's an amazing player, an amazing person. He's certainly very resilient considering what he did last year and how he's been able to respond this year. And he's an amazing player. And yeah, hopefully I have plenty of battles over the years.
1: What do you like about his game from a skill level and playing alongside him from when you did?
3: Oh, he's obviously, yeah, very skillful, great with ball in hand, and yeah, if you try and defend him, you can't really run with him. His tank's unbelievable. So he's got a lot of traits that I admire and try and work on as well. And, yeah, he's killing it for the Blues at the moment.
1: We're speaking with Murphy Reid, fresh off his maiden All-Australian blazer. A bit of sad news today. Sam Swakowski, a loyal servant to the club, announced his retirement. What was the feeling like in the room when he said, enough is enough?
3: Well, I actually wasn't there. I was on the way back from the plane. But, yeah, I quickly went on my phone and thought it wasn't right. It certainly caught me off guard. I wouldn't have picked it at all. He's obviously a massive part of what we do at the footy club, and he's an amazing person. And especially for us forwards, we're a pretty young forward line, and he's not even old at all, and he's probably like the father figure of the group. And his leadership and how calm he is out on game day, he's massive for us when he's not always doing it with the ball in hand, but he's always there with his leadership and telling us where to go and telling us to stay calm. And yeah, he's going to be a big loss. He's a big part of what we do, and he's almost like a second coach out there. So congratulations to him on an amazing career.
1: Have you got a favourite moment or when you think about, let's say, 10 years from now and someone says, tell me about Sam Swakowski, is there a moment that you reflect on or just how he is around the group?
3: Oh, he's very loved by everyone. I think a favourite moment, a pretty random one, I think maybe a couple of weeks ago when I was playing, he hadn't kicked a goal in a while, I don't reckon, and he kicked a goal and he was like, oh, that's the first goal in about 5 weeks. Because, you know, he plays week in, week out, and he's so selfless, and he allows guys like me, Freddie, Duds, to sort of do our thing because he's always, you know, doing stuff for the team. And, yeah, forever grateful for him since I came to the club. He's been big for me in learning how to play as a half forward and, yeah, onwards and upwards for him and continuing after his career.
1: Is it added motivation to win this final knowing that Swither's going to hang up the boots at the end of the season?
3: Oh, yeah, I think for sure. He would hate to make it about himself. It's the last thing he would want, but yeah, for him to go out in a fairy tale, that would be pretty cool. So I'm sure that'll be in the back of our minds, yeah.
1: Qualifying final against Hawthorn as well next Thursday. How are you feeling? Missed a couple of games with the groin. Any doubt that you're not going to be back at all?
3: Nah, I should be sweet. I should be ready to go. Had a couple of weeks off, which was good. I mean, my first 2 weeks missing, so certainly feel pretty fresh. And, yeah, I'm super excited. It's going to be unbelievable. Play in my second final now, and yeah, the crowd will be pumping, I'm sure, on Thursday night, and yeah, really keen to get into it.
1: Tell me a little bit about playing against Hawthorn. They seem to be a team that can really get on a run and damage the scoreboard quite quickly.
3: Yeah, they've obviously got a lot of offensive threats and they defend the ground really well, and yeah, we'll do our homework this week, and like we did last time when we played them, and we had a really close and good game against them at Optus last time we played them, and yeah, we'll do our homework and yeah, come up against them, and yeah, hopefully we get the better of them. But yeah, we'll be ready, and yeah, all the boys are so excited, and I'm sure the coaches are too, to get out there.
1: I know it's always one step at a time, but when you dare to dream and you think about grand finals and winning grand finals, do you have a favourite memory maybe as a kid going to a grand final or even watching on the TV, and what would that be?
3: Yeah, probably a favourite memory. I was lucky enough to go to a couple of grand finals. I went to two of the Richmond grand finals as a kid. And just being in the crowd, just seeing how much, you know, it means to everyone there, and I'm sure as it would mean to the Fremantle fans if we are lucky enough to get there, it'd be unreal. And yeah, just being there, it's such an amazing day to play football, and yeah, really, really excited for the final series ahead.
1: Now, last final series against the Suns didn't go according to plan. Do you use that as motivation, or have you moved on from that?
3: Oh, I think we've moved past it now, but for sure in the pre-season it left a sour taste in our mouth and, you know, made us all hungry, and we all came back bigger and stronger and really hit the ground running in the off-season and pre-season and learnt from those mistakes, I guess, we made in that game, and yeah, really built on it, and I guess that sort of kick-started our season. But yeah, we're a new team this year and we've had a great year so far, and yeah, what we're doing at the moment is pretty good, but a new season starts in a couple of weeks' time, so we'll get into it.
1: Murphy Reid, thanks for joining us here on Extra Time tonight.
3: Thanks for having me. Appreciate it.
1: Well, fresh off...
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1: 1300 221 0025, the number to give us a call, or send us a text on 0437 221 0025. We're talking about difficult names or most mispronounced names in sport. If you've got a suggestion, make sure that you send it our way. That is off the back of Sam Swiatkowski making his retirement, or Swisskowski, as some commentators often refer to him. Big news tonight as well was West Coast Eagles. They tried their best but couldn't get Harley Reid's two-match suspension overturned for that sling tackle on Jai Newcombe. So Harley Reid will miss the start of the 2027 season. What were your thoughts on that, Muddy? Do you think that it wasn't a fight that they were necessarily going to win, but worth trying?
2: Oh, it's certainly worth trying. I mean, you just kind of feel like it's insignificant right now, but come round one and two next year, it's going to be pretty severe when your best player is not playing, and best midfielder anyway. But at the time I was there, we were calling the game. I thought maybe, yeah, one, but the precedents have been set, and they can't, just because it's their last game. You know, Newcombe got up, kicked the goal, went off, had a spell, whether it was rotation, not sure, but played the game out comfortably. The slinging tackle is one they want to get out, particularly with his head whipped back. And they can't go soft on him because it's going to happen in the finals. Then they have set a precedent.
1: It's an action that they're wanting to get out of the game. When I saw it, I thought straight away, well, that's an immediate two-game ban, an easy decision by the MRO. Now, that was just how I observed it. I think the thing that they were trying to do, West Coast Eagles, is that they were trying to get the argument of high impact to medium impact. So I went and took a look just at the matrix to see, well, what characterises high impact?
2: Yeah.
1: Because certainly he didn't come away with a concussion, which, you know, automatically when you think high impact, yeah, hit the head, he would have had a concussion. But when they're talking about high impact, it's strong force, visible distress or extended time spent recovering on the ground, and a clear and obvious potential for injury, which will result in 2 to 3 matches. So I think this last line is really pertinent, clear and obvious potential for injury, because that was the line that was used in the findings when they decided to uphold the suspension for Harley Reid. So if you're sitting there looking at it and going, well, he didn't get a concussion, yes, he might have hit his head, but it's clearly not high impact because he was okay, Jai Newcombe, taking a look at the matrix and seeing that clear and obvious potential for injury, I certainly feel that slinging motion, which wasn't required or needed, had the potential for it to be a lot more severe than what it actually was.
2: You're certainly taught to get him to ground, or told to get him to ground. I just wonder whether he let go halfway down, what you do then, because he's probably going to have the same impact on the ground because you've dragged him into that position. But if he'd let go right at the top when he knows I've got him off balance and I've completed the tackle. But you're always thinking, oh, can I force the fumble and all that sort of thing. So there's a myriad of things going through your head. But in the end, as I said, I don't think you could give him one just because it's Harley and then finish their season. When this week the same thing happens, they're going to argue we only gave Harley one because they could still be alive.
1: Yeah.
2: Whoever they're playing for.
1: Yeah.
2: So if you give us two, he's going to go to the grand final. So you've got to set, you've got to keep your standards high.
1: Mm-hmm. AFL wildcard finals are going to be getting started this week. Friday at, 5:40 Australian Western Standard Time is going to be Western Bulldogs versus Collingwood at the MCG. Now, Jimmy's been doing all the hard work as per usual. He always does the hard work, our wonderful producer. I asked him about results most recently, and between the Dogs and Pies, it's actually been, 50-50. So most recently, Dogs by 5 and then Pies by 6 in 2025, Dogs by 18 in 2024, Pies by 12 in 2023, and then the Dogs again by 48 in 2022. So it's a real mixed bag there. When you take a look at MCG, Western Bulldogs versus Collingwood, and potentially the lineups they're going to have, who have you got between those two teams?
2: I will be going with the Doggies this week. I just think Yeah, their form's a bit each way. It's going to be a close game, you would have thought, but I think they're MCG, they play pretty well. And you'd say Collingwood do too, but they've got quite a few more losses given the amount of games they played there. I'm just going to go with the Dogs. I think they'll get it.
1: It's going to be brilliant seeing Bontempelli and Dacos, really, the two superstars. I mentioned that Dacos is probably going to win the Brownlow by a country mile, but Bontempelli, I think, arguably has had a fantastic year as well.
2: And so is Ed Richards. He'd have been stiff not getting the All-Australian too.
1: He was stiff as well, and there are a few people calling out for him to be in there. Okay, so you got the Western Bulldogs for the first wildcard round. He'll be making a few Bulldogs fans happy with that one. Saturday at 5:35 Australian Western Standard Time at the MCG. The story of the year, Melbourne Demons taking on Carlton. This is actually... one of these two teams is going to come away with a win, and it's going to be upsetting that the other one gets knocked out, because these two teams have done incredibly well for teams that thought not had no hope this year, really.
2: Well, one was, I mean, people at Carlton always expect to play finals, and they would have been hoping, you know, given a third finish 2 years ago, that Vossie was going to get them there again this year, but didn't eventuate for Vossie, and no one expected too much from Melbourne. And here we are, playing the first final. Melbourne finished sixth, is it?
1: Yeah, they did. Only just.
2: Yeah. Their record at the MCG is really good this year.
1: Well, and they had the recent win over Fremantle Dockers Demons at the MCG as well, which would give them a bit of confidence, even though Fremantle arguably didn't have their best lineup, but.
2: I'm going to go with the D's. I mean, Carlton are the form team of the comp from the Fraser period.
1: Mm.
2: I don't know why, because there's another one, Van Ruin.
1: Yes, we were looking this up as well. Van Ruin.
2: Is that Dutchish, South Africanish?
1: That's what I said to Jimmy as well. I said, it's very South African, but you could also argue that it's Dutch as well, given the relationship.
2: So Rui's, well, we can just call him Rui. He's not playing, I don't think. And Jake down back, maybe out, a couple of key posts, but I will go with the D's. I just, for some reason, think they can win it. Do you think any one of the four can go all the way?
1: No.
2: Bulldogs, yeah.
1: No, I don't. And I think it's just the physicality and the toll that it takes on the body.
2: History shows one of them goes further than this weekend beyond a
1: win. Well, Western Bulldogs have done pretty well from a very average position to win a grand final. So maybe history might
2: repeat itself. But if we're wrong, well, if I'm wrong and Carlton get it, whew. They go in with enormous momentum to the next match.
1: Oh, we'll never hear the end of it from the Blue Baggers. Before we get going, just got a couple of minutes left. I do want to touch on the waffle because, we'll be calling the game here on ABC as well.
2: And Sunday.
1: You're going to be part of the panel
2: of
1: on Sunday, that one at Fremantle Community Bank Oval. So South Fremantle taking on East Perth at 2:10. You lose and you're out. The winner plays the loser of Claremont and Perth. And that game's going to be, of course, played on Saturday at Claremont. So Claremont versus Perth, 2:10. And the winner of that game will, of course, play Peel. So what are you thinking when you take a look? Let's start with Claremont, your boys versus Perth. How are you feeling about that one?
2: They've been pretty good, Claremont. They had a bit of a dip in the middle of the year, but they've been pretty good. Brought in young Heath Melody and George Gale. And that's just added a bit of something to the team, a bit of fresh legs. Oh, both outstanding last week, particularly young Heath. Unfortunately, Zachy Mamering's still out for another week, but I think Bailey Rogers is available, so bringing him back in.
1: Yeah, right.
2: But Perth are a good team. They've got lots of talent right across the field. This will be a really good game, and they've won one each this year. I'll lean towards Claremont.
1: Okay, so Claremont, if they win that, they go on to play Peel, of course, the minor premiers. And Sunday, Fremantle Community Bank Oval, call it here on ABC, South Fremantle versus East Perth. Lose, you're out. Grand final rematch.
2: Yeah.
1: Who you got for that one?
2: I think South. They've just got a bit of mojo. The finals are back. But then again, you know, Hamish Brayshaw's been out for a fair chunk of the year and just got some run under his belt. Maybe he might fire his boys up. Again, it should be a tight match. But I'll probably just go South on this one.
1: South Fremantle, there it is, ladies and gentlemen. Thanks for joining us here on Extra Time tonight. Always appreciate your company and make sure that you tune into the Waffle Kia call here on ABC. Till then, it's cheerio from us.
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9: Welcome to Kicking Back, the show where we go behind the curtain with Australia's greatest athletes, revealing their personalities, interests and sporting views. My guest today is one of the NBL's greatest players, a three-time champion, three-time MVP and two-time grand final MVP. Welcome to the program, Bryce Cotton.
10: Hey, thanks for having me.
9: Bryce, it's been a pretty big year for you. Your team's back in training now ahead of the season, but how's your leg shaping up since your quadriceps surgery?
10: Yeah, I'm feeling much better than I had been before. It was a long time coming, but I'm glad to be back out there working out like nothing ever happened.
9: Take us back through the emotions of missing your first grand final campaign because of the injury and trying, I guess, to keep the team on track without you.
10: I mean, it was difficult, obviously, not being able to compete with the guys. You know, not only not playing in the grand final, I didn't play in the playoffs at all this past year. So it was very difficult to watch from the sideline, especially at the home games. But, I mean, hats off to the guys. They did a hell of a job. They battled even through more injuries that we got with other players. But, you know, we did the best we could. Injuries are a part of the game, but I was so proud of the way they just basically battled through it and didn't make any excuses because they could easily gave in. But they didn't.
9: So when you're stuck on the sidelines and you can't be involved, I guess, physically with what's going on, how do you keep yourself occupied to make sure that you're still involved in the game?
10: I mean, I'm still there at the practices when they're going through preparation and all that, but I was more so being an open ear to anybody if they were coming to ask me if there was anything I saw on the floor. But if they were grooving at different points in the game, like, I would just shut up. Like, there's nothing for me to say. They're doing well, so I just kind of enjoy the show.
9: And for you personally, obviously, you've got a great personality, one of the faces of the NBL, but what do you do in your downtime when you're with the family at home? Do you get much time to explore hobbies outside of basketball?
10: I mean, during the season, I'm really so busy, but I guess now that, you know, my daughter, she's getting older, like, we'll go to the parks and stuff like that, but we pretty much stay at home, keep a low profile. Because I guess getting more and more recognizable, so kind of like our peace and quiet as much as we can.
9: It is exciting to be in WA long term. Now you've got your family there. And obviously, as you just touched on, the fact that you're basically a celebrity in Perth these days. But your first few seasons, you weren't expecting to be in Perth long term. So what ultimately made you stay?
10: I mean, I didn't think I was coming back after my first stint. But once I got here, the experience I had, being, I guess, the first time in a foreign country where English is the first language spoken out here, I fell in love with that because I dealt with language barriers in Europe and China and all that. So it just kind of felt like a different version of America. And because basketball was going well, you know, I couldn't get enough of it.
9: So at the risk of ruining your favorite spots because you are a celebrity in Perth, what is it about the state that you love the most? Do you have regular lunch spots or bars that you like to attend to or favorite family activities?
10: No, I don't have any favorites. I like to go to different places, but I would say the one I've enjoyed the most, even though I don't go often anymore, is probably Six Senses in Leaderville. That place is amazing. I can't get enough of their food. But, yeah, we do a lot of home cooking now, and every now and again, if my wife's lucky, I'll decide to be chef. But that's once in a blue moon. But I do cook. It's pretty good, though.
9: And I guess coming to Perth after living in America and now being in Australia for such a long period of time, have you found yourself being able to find a new friendship group outside of your family life and really, I guess, adapt to staying there long term?
10: Yeah, honestly, this is the first year I would say where I feel like I'm starting to get friends that's outside of like not my teammates, basically. And that's been a huge like mental relief for me. I feel like I'm starting to find these groups of friends and, you know, just having things to do if I want to go out, whether it's, I don't know, something random like a shoe convention or, you know, just different things. Even going to footy games now, it feels more like this is becoming a home rather than me just going to practice and coming straight home.
9: Bryce Cotton is my guest on Kicking Back on ABC Sport. Bryce, we'll touch on the league itself and the Wildcats coming up very shortly. I just had one more personal question for you that's almost in a bit of self-interest. You're 6 foot tall, 182 centimetres. How on earth do you get the elevation to get up as high as you do and dunk the ball the way that you do? Is there a lot of practice in doing that? And how exactly did you work on it?
10: Well, firstly, it's just blessed with amazing genes. Next, I used to jump rope a lot, and I did all of these types of jumping programs when I was a kid. And, you know, when we play on little hoops, like if they were like 7 feet or 8 feet, when you're a little kid, you got to jump high. But, I mean, we used to just dunk all the time and try to emulate stuff we saw in dunk contests. So I guess that's where you call it a skill. That's where I got good at dunking. And then once you jump high enough, it's easy. You just kind of throw the ball in the hole. So it doesn't take too much practice.
9: Bryce, a regular question that we have on the program to get to know our athletes a little bit better. We usually ask, what is your favourite song and why? So do you have a song overall that stayed with you across the journey or even one that's on your rotation at the moment?
10: It's tough for me to pick a song. You know, you go through so many stages, but my favourite artist of all time is Michael Jackson. I don't really think it needs an introduction. He speaks for itself. And then I love Tupac. So, like, before games, I'll play a lot of Tupac songs because it takes me back to my childhood. He was kind of more so my older brother's era, but I was always around my older brother. So it just takes me back to when I was a kid. And so, yeah, those two are my favorite artists all the time. So they're always on my rotation, just as much now as they was when I was a younger kid.
9: Let's definitely go with Tupac because I don't get the opportunity to play it much on ABC Sport at all. So give us a song and we'll give it a spin.
10: Oh, okay. Tupac, let's go Me Against the World.
9: A moment in history here on ABC Sport. Let's give it a spin. Here's Me Against the World by Tupac.

life sometimes, but remember one thing. Through every dark night, there's a bright day after that. So no matter how hard it gets, stick your chest out, keep your head up, and handle it.

0: That's Me Against the World by Tupac. Bryce Cotton's favourite song getting a spin here on Kicking Back on ABC Sport. We'll switch gears, Bryce. So heading towards the NBL overall and where the state of basketball really sits in the world right now, it feels like the community is just so torn over how to handle a COVID world right now. And the main sticking point in basketball between players and leagues around the country is basically revolving around vaccination requirements. And we've seen that over the past couple of weeks, really, that players are starting to be let go in the NBL because they're not going to get vaccinated and it's going to create an issue with travel. Where do you sit personally on the no jab, no job policy inside basketball?
1: I mean, I feel I'm not educated enough to have like a public opinion on it, but I guess there's no really right or wrong way to handle this. Like, we still don't really know what we're doing. We're just trying the best we can. So there's going to be trial and error. And if this is what the league feels is best, then, you know, I don't think it's a bad idea. But I also respect, you know, if players feel uncomfortable and they don't want to do it, you know, that's fair enough. Like, I don't blame them. But I also understand where the league is coming from as well. Like, they have to put some type of protocols in place because there's going to be hiccups throughout the season. So if there is, they need a proper plan in place, and it just looks better if everybody has jabs because you're, I guess, doing the best you can to stay as safe as you possibly can. But yeah, it's a touchy subject, I guess. So long story short, there's no right or wrong answer, but I have my jab and I'm getting my second one tomorrow. So I'm doing what I gotta do.
0: And for you personally, I got the chance to speak to your mother a few years ago when she flew over to watch you play at Perth Arena. She's based overseas. Is she still based there at the moment?
1: Yeah, she's still in Tucson. I haven't seen her since, though.
0: So how are they handling things over there then? Because obviously internationally it's even more of an issue rather than in Australia. Are you getting any sort of stress coming from that, because there's a lot of athletes at the moment that not only have to deal with travel requirements for their family around just this country, but you've obviously got a personal connection to those who are overseas?
1: Yeah, I mean, in America, I mean, it's completely different compared to how it's going, like how it's being handled in Australia. They're kind of just getting on with it now. But I mean, my mom and my family, from what I know of, most of them have their vaccinations, so they're as safe as they possibly can be. And then outside of that, you know, everything else is outside their control. But I'm happy that my mom is fully back, so that's all she can control.
0: And the hardest part, I imagine, would be as well the fact that you just can't see them because of what's been happening, and hopefully we'll open up very soon. But it's just the drama at the moment that's not just affecting sport but everyone around the globe.

0: soon enough, but we do Zoom meetings every week, so we still have some structure, Emmett and being on the other side of the world.
1: So what's the main messaging that, that he's provided early on? Because it's such big shoes to fill with Trevor Gleason departing.
0: I mean, there's no real theme just yet. Like, we're not even quote-unquote in preseason just yet. We're still kind of doing individual workouts and stuff, but it's more so just getting familiar with everybody, the team and the coach getting familiar with the brand-new setting. But I think once he's actually in Perth, that's when I guess we'll get down to the nitty-gritty.
1: And for you personally, Bryce, the departure of Trevor would have been quite an emotional one, I imagine. He's a five-time championship coach, but he's been with you since your entire NBL journey. He's off to the NBA now, so it's a great, I guess, promotion for him. But how did you handle his departure from the club?
0: Oh, I handled it fine. I was extremely happy for him. I felt he was well-deserving of the opportunity. You see, I guess, the different opportunities some of the other coaches have received throughout the world in this league before. And Trev, to me, he's up there with being the most decorated coach all time. So I felt it was only right he finally get his shot too.
1: What was it about Trevor that was so successful? Obviously, he's got a very good strategic mind, but I imagine off the court as well, his relationships with the players would have been elite.
0: I would say the thing that stood out to him is that he's still an old-school-minded coach. So I really like that about them, just kind of, you know, hard-nosed, we're going to work hard, and just his mentality of never backing down. I absolutely loved it, and his ability to make adjustments in-game was awesome, but his old-school mentality stands out to me above everything else.
1: Bryce Cotton is my guest on Kicking Back on ABC Sport. Bryce, obviously part of the most successful franchise in the NBL right now, and you've had a remarkable run with this team, but 35 straight finals appearances for the Perth Wildcats. Is that actually a burden or a confidence builder that you're in a club that is basically destined for success, but people also expect it?
0: It is neither. You try not to think about it. Every season is going to be different to the one previous, so you take each year for what it is. But you're still aware of how decorated this club is and the history behind it. So you still feel like you're playing for something bigger than yourself, but you don't give too much awareness to it. Otherwise, you'll actually start to, I guess, psych yourself out.
1: In terms of where the club sits in the league as a whole as well, your rivalry with Melbourne United, together you've won five of the past six championships together, and you've played in two of the past three grand finals against each other. Where do you sit in terms of the emotion between those two teams? Is there actually any sort of beef on the court, or is it just all about two talented teams coming together?
0: I don't have any feelings. I treat everybody the same. I can't speak for the other guys, but I don't view it as a rivalry. Like I said, every year there's teams that are tough. You know, we've played them a few times, but it is what it is, man. Melbourne's usually good. Sydney's usually good. We've been good these past however many years. So I just think of it as, you know, good teams bring the best out of it, but I don't think about it as, oh, we have beef, but we don't like this team like that. I treat them all the same. They're all opposition.
1: Speaking of all opposition and treating them the same, you've got a new team coming into the league this season. So the Tasmanian Jack Jumpers. Have you had a chance to check out their roster, and what are your expectations from their first year?
0: No, I don't really have expectations. I just kind of focus on what Perth is going to do. That's I think one of the that's just kind of always worrying about your own lane and not worrying about what's going on to either side of you. But they've obviously put together, you know, pretty good team. And obviously Scott Roth, it'll be cool to see how his, you know, coaching debut goes. But, yeah, I don't really have expectations for him. I'm too worried about what I'm going to do.
1: And at an international level, Bryce, obviously you've been forcing and trying so hard to get your citizenship over the line so that you could have played in the Olympics, and ultimately the delays just meant that you just missed out on it. But will you still be putting your hand up for Boomer's selection with the World Cup a couple of years away?
0: I mean, all that stuff is so out of my control. It's out of sight, out of mind, because you just drive yourself crazy otherwise, just thinking about it every day. When is it coming? And being asked,

0: all the time from everybody, when's your citizenship coming? And you have no idea. You have no other option other than just say, if it comes, it comes. If it doesn't, you know, not worried about it. That's where I'm at with that now. But even if it did come in, I wouldn't have been able to play anyway because I was hurt and had surgery. So, it wasn't in the cards this year regardless.
1: So when it does eventually get over the line, are you still eager to play for the national team regardless of what the format will be?
0: I mean, it would be an honor if they want me to play, want me to represent them. That'd be a huge honor, and I would love to do it. But, again, it's out of sight, out of mind. And, you know, if the opportunity presents itself, I'm for it. But it's not something, you know, circled around my calendar.
1: Internationally as well, when we talk about the Boomers, I guess everyone's mind immediately goes to Ben Simmons, and there's a fair bit of a heated scenario happening in Philadelphia right now. From what you've, I guess, been able to read online and your experiences from playing around the globe, can you understand why he's in a position where it seems to be volatile to the club, I guess, following what happened in the playoffs this year?
0: I feel like I understand where Ben is coming from, and the fact that he had a coach that said he's not sure if he can win a championship with him. And then, you know, that's supposed to be the coach of your team. I can understand the hostility from Ben's point. Like, it's hard to want to play for a coach who just said publicly he doesn't know if he can win with you. Like, I don't feel like there's any coming back from that, because you're saying you have no belief in this guy at this point. So I hope Ben gets a solution for him. But yeah, I completely understand his frustrations, or I guess sympathetic to it.
1: Have you had similar experiences, I guess not exactly the same as Ben, but playing around the globe where you found yourself in a team in a different country that you're just not comfortable with?
0: Oh, I mean, absolutely. That's a part of the game. Like, at some point in your life, you're going to come across a team that maybe doesn't fit your style or use you to the best of your abilities. But it's a whole nother level when a coach publicly says, after you guys just lost in the playoffs, they don't think that, you know, you can win with that player. That's insane. That's unheard of.
1: Bryce, thank you so much for your time chatting to me today. Just before I let you go, obviously we touched on this earlier, the fact that you're a huge celebrity over in WA. For those who are coming through the basketball ranks and watching you play, what's your biggest piece of advice for juniors who are hoping to get to the level that you're at now?
0: Biggest piece of advice I would say is you have to dedicate yourself to the game. You have to, you know, work at it literally every day, and you have to believe in yourself. But if you don't make the sacrifices that, you know, come, I guess, months before the season comes, you can't expect magic to happen this season if you weren't doing the best you can to prepare yourself months before.
1: Bryce, again, thank you for your time, and wish you the best of luck in the upcoming season.
0: Thanks a lot, and thank you for having me.
1: That's three-time NBL champion and MVP Bryce Cotton, my guest on Kicking Back. Thank you so much for your company. If you'd like to hear any other episodes or any of the other content we produce here at ABC Sport, you can jump on the ABC Sport website. 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

0: And one of Australia's most recognisable broadcasters is facing the biggest battle of his life. 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
6: Oh, Matthew, Charlie King, we've got permission. Love it. So, got a sting for you. Got to play it. How good is it?
7: It's always good to be here, Ken. always good to hear Charlie's voice. He had a big day yesterday on the radio with lots of people acknowledging his great support of NT Sport over many decades.
6: Many years. So enjoy your retirement, Charlie. All right, Shooting Stars, Matt.
7: Yeah, look, this is an interesting one, Ken. I'll say right off the bat, I know much more about rifle shooting before the 1950s because it was actually part of my PhD, but I picked up a few interesting facts about rifle shooting since. But rifle shooting is interestingly one of the sports in the Northern Territory that has been with us almost since European settlement. And people probably don't have to think too hard to realise that rifles, revolvers were very much part of a person's kit in the colonial days. If you were working in the territory, doing any work on the telegraph line, working out bush, having a rifle was definitely part and parcel of taking your swag and any food with you, and many fellows also carried revolvers. So shooting sports were an easy sport to introduce, if you like. Everyone had a gun, or almost everyone had a gun, and setting up a competition wasn't a hard thing. So early in 1869, on the Queen's public holiday, the Queen's birthday public holiday, and we've talked about public holidays before, there was a sports day here in Palmerston, or as Darwin as it became later. It was a great day of rejoicing, racing, jumping jacks, three-legged race, diving, swimming, throwing 14-pound weights, high jumping, and rifle and revolving shooting. Everyone enjoyed themselves in the camp, and a large bonfire was lighted at the at the end of the night amidst much cheering, Kenny. So people loved just exploding things and burning stuff right from the get-go.
6: Hello.
7: What's changed?
6: Ban the fireworks. Good luck. That's all I say.
7: Now, in 1871, interestingly enough, this may not have been the wisest decision made by the administrators of the Northern Territory in its early years. Aboriginal people were invited to a public sporting event on Christmas Day, 1871, and they invited Aboriginal men to throw spears at a target of a man, Ken. So, as I say, perhaps not the wisest thing to do, but a gentleman by the name of Tommy won a blanket and a tin of flour at the time, and Aboriginal people became part of sports events from thereafter. Rifle shooting was one of the most organised sports in Palmerston during the 19th century. In 1881, they formed the Palmerston Rifle Club, and it was in the 1880s we started getting cricket clubs and some of the other clubs as well. So rifle shooting was right at the forefront of sporting clubs. Now, they set up a rifle range. Now, they set on the edge of town, but of course the edge of town in 1881 was probably in the middle of town today. Very often they talk about the rifle range being adjacent to the police paddock. Now, that's an interesting term here in the Territory, because the police paddock where they kept the horses for the mounted police for Darwin was on the edge of town, but as the edge of town moved, so did the police paddock. So at different times I've seen maps of the rifle range just on the edge of town, what we'd call at times Frog's Hollow area, and down towards Dinah Beach. So there was always a rifle range very close here to the centre of town. In 1888, there are in fact two rifle clubs here in Darwin. The Palmerston Rifle Club and the Port Darwin Rifle Club was formed in 1888. And the two clubs coexisted for a little while, but then they merged, and the Port Darwin Rifle Club remained in place until 1907. On occasions during the 19th century, you'd see military reports written, and they'd suggest that the local rifle club be funded because it would be the basis of a militia if needed. And why would they need a militia here in Palmerston? It was to protect the cable. So the telegraph that was here, Australia's main international communications line, they needed people to protect that if the occasion arose.
6: Matt, a question without notice, just about the militia. Is it the stories about World War II, you know, the bombing that had people literally along East Point, along the Esplanade with whatever, guns, garden implements, literally keeping, you know, lookout to see if we're going to get invaded. So it maybe comes from that.
7: Oh, yeah, there's always been a certain paranoia that Palmerston and obviously Darwin, as it became, was going to be the first cap off the rank if ever we were invaded by, whether they be the Chinese, the Russians, later it was the Japanese, but it was always in the forefront of people's minds. And, of course, the local rifle club was the first people you'd call upon because they'd been practising.
6: Yeah,
7: something that curious came up in the course of the research that people may not be aware of was telegraphic rifle shoots. So what they'd do is, using the telegraph, they'd arrange with places like, I've got a list of places where I found these: Cooktown, Townsville, Semaphore in Adelaide, Orarua in South Australia, Broken Hill, Angerson. So on the telegraph, they'd say, okay, we're shooting today, we're on this range, and they'd exchange telegraph messages to say what the scores were with interstate clubs. So that's a fairly interesting way to run a rifle shoot.
6: It could have been done over COVID.
7: Yeah, well, indeed. An interesting way to run a meeting, and with mobile phones, it's even easier. People might want to give that a crack.
6: Yeah.
7: But that was actually quite a common event for the rifle club here. There was also very often rifle and pistol shooting events at regional events. So every time they had a horse race, very often there'd be the annual races. We've talked about the annual bush races at various locations. They'd also have a rifle match where people would show off their rifle shooting skills. So that was very common out in the remote areas. So after the turn of the century, in about 1905 to 1908, sport was really at a really low ebb here in Darwin. But nevertheless, they had three gun clubs of various kinds. Interesting fact for those involved in clay target shooting, you might want to think about the members of the BAT. Now, the BAT was the British Australian Telegraph Company. The members of the club there, they set up their traps, the sprung-loaded traps, and shot targets off the Esplanade and had a crack at them from there. So that was, in fact, the first clay target shooting club, the Palmerston Gun Club, in 1905. They finally let women literally have a shot in 1904. Pine Creek had a rifle club in 1911. And one of the first of the Northern Territory's Aboriginal sports champions, who I've spoken about in another context, by the name of Willie Allen, he was a fantastic cricketer amongst other sports. He also was amongst the first football players here, but he was also one of the first Aboriginal fellows to be involved in rifle shooting.
6: If you just joined us, you're listening to Matthew Stevens, our regular sports historian, and we are discussing our shooting stars, our sporting shooting stars, really.
7: And Willie was a member of the Darwin Defence Rifle Club. which later was renamed the Defence Rifle Club and Cable Guard. So this was another case of the Rifle Club becoming the local militia and specifically set up to defend the cable. And in 1914, when World War One was announced, all of the members of the Cable Guard, including Willie Allen and Robert Shepherd, another Aboriginal fellow here from Darwin, they all wanted to enlist in the army. But, of course, Aboriginal people weren't allowed to enlist, were they, even though they wanted to? They put their hand up but told, no, no, you can't. Willie Allen and Robert Shepherd later did join the war. They both joined the Light Horse in 1917. But that came about because of their membership of the Rifle Club. Another interesting fact that I came, and this is one that people might want to look into themselves. We've always thought of the Northern Territory basketball team in the 1950s being the first Northern Territory sports team to go into state. In the course of this research, I realised that I'd previously uncovered this fact, but others might want to check on it. In 1937, the Northern Territory sent a team of three to the King's Trophy in New South Wales. Now, rifle shooters will all know that the King's Trophy is one of the big sports events, the King or the Queen's trophy shoot. And the fellas in the team in 1937 were Rex Butler, Bob Chant and Frank Litchfield. So this could possibly be the first Northern Territory interstate sports team to go interstate. So I'll look into that myself a little bit more. During the war, of course, we had lots of military units here. No surprise that they were practicing their rifle shooting on a regular basis at various rifle ranges around Darwin. In Alice Springs, there was probably rifle shooting before the war, but I haven't found any records of it. But certainly there was various competition shoots in Alice Springs during wartime. And the Central Australian Rifle Club was formed in 1947. Now, I am not a shooting buff, Ken, but in 1949 here in Darwin, they set up a miniature rifle club, which, as I understand it, is small bore rifle shooting.
3: Yeah, okay.
7: And that was at Larrakia. The RSL Rifle Club, which is the forebearer of today's rifle clubs here in Darwin, was formed in 1953. And initially they had their range at Larrakia. Now, I can only assume that that was at the military base at Larrakia in some form, because that's also where the miniature rifle club was shooting. So maybe there was a range of sorts. If there's anyone out there that can fill in the details here, we'd love to hear from you. And in 1955, they actually had a range built at Winelli. So, again, if people are familiar with the rifle range at Winelli, let us know. The first women's competition shoot was in 1954. Rum Jungle, we've talked about before in terms of sport, they had a gun club down there, 1958 to 1959. And the Darwin Gun Club was formed in 1961, and that again was located at the Winelli Rifle Range, which is said to be behind the Darwin Showground. So that gives us a sense of where the club was formed. And the Darwin Pistol Club was established in 1965. So just jumping to more modern day and some of the better shooters or some of the well-known shooters here in the Territory, I happened to be in the library this week, Ken. People shouldn't be surprised that I spend a fair bit of time in the library looking up different things. Now, I wasn't specifically looking up rifle shooting, but a couple of things came to my attention. There was a family member of a Mr. Lou Hook. Now, people might be familiar with Hook Road in Winelli. Lou Hook was actually the police commissioner here in Darwin for a period of time, but he was mad for rifle shooting. When I was compiling my database of sports people for my PhD, the number of times I wrote down Lou Hook's name, because every week he was at the rifle shooting, and I'm pretty sure there are trophies named after Mr. Hook as we speak. He was a prominent rifle shooter in the 50s and 60s, but during the 90s, the newspapers I was looking at threw up some of these names. You've already mentioned Greg Chan, who was an Olympic and Commonwealth Games coaching rifle shooting coach.
6: Yeah, for almost a decade. I think a decade in the 90s. I got he coached Aussie gold, you know, Olympic gold medalists, Michael Diamond, Russell Mark, Adam Vella.
7: Yes, so, yeah, no.
6: Top of the game.
7: He was definitely one of the best coaches. A couple of interesting ones here. Now, I remember going through the newspapers before I was back in the library this week, and here's a prominent name that people might be familiar with in the 90s, Christine Trafai. Won three gold medals at the 1994 Commonwealth Olympic Games. So she was obviously a very good shooter. And another gentleman, now this is an interesting one. Again, those people who are shooters out there probably think this guy knows nothing about this, and that's true. In 1997, Ross Newell won his fifth consecutive Australian championship in speed shooting. Yep. Now, I don't know what speed shooting is, but I get the impression you've got to fire off a number of shots in a period of time, and whatever the number was, he shot them off in 61.89 seconds. So winning the Australian championships five times in a row, that must be pretty special.
6: Matthew Stevens, our sports historian. We're going about shooting stars. Of course, straight away I just think of Greg Chan, 10 years Olympic coach, three gold medals while in his tenure. And we're just talking off air. I think he works for a gun company as well, maybe, or representative. So he's still involved.
7: Well, I noticed in my research, I jotted this down in the days when Greg was shooting himself. And again, I probably don't understand the significance of this as much as shooters would. But in 1992, a Northern Territory team shooting in Wagga Wagga achieved a historic 125 out of 125 performance. Now, that's got to be pretty good. That's 100%. This is a clay target shooting competition. The team at the time, Greg Chan's teammates, were Phil Grove, Colin Havers and Brett Hale in 1992. So clearly that was...
6: it was clay targets, wasn't it?
7: Yes, yes.
6: So that's 125. Go. Yep. Ping. Boom.
7: Yep. No, yeah. No misses.
6: Well, you can't even say you can't do better than that.
7: It's, like, it's hard to improve on that. Unless you've got two targets with one shot.
6: I mean, it's the perfect it's the perfect score. That's outrageous.
7: Now,
6: and also we're talking about just the – we don't know. They should be household names in the Northern Territory.
7: Well, yeah, my comment was, Ken, having gone through so many newspapers over the years, there were many shooting champions here from the Territory that I have not bought the names here, and they're not well known. So for those listening out there in the shooting community, there's a job there on your websites to Please. Put your Hall of Fame, and national champions is always a good table to have on your site. We talked about Marara a week ago. We were just talking about the sporting facilities at Marara and how they evolved. The Darwin Gun Club, or the Clay Target Shooting Club as it's known today, was one of the first clubs to move out there. The Darwin Rifle Club, the RSL Club as it began life as, moved from their Winelli rifle range out to Mickett's Creek in 1997. And that's a fantastic facility, and sort of brought shooting into the modern era, if you like. It's a fantastic facility. And at the time, the clubs involved in that was the Darwin Rifle Club, the Darwin Pistol Club, and the Sporting Shooters Association of Australia shared that facility. The Darwin Gun Club is still at its current site in Marara, just there across the road from the hockey fields, I think it is.
6: Yeah. Hey, question without notice, with Jack and Larry Keir, he's asked about international practical shooting. He's going to follow it up with you. So maybe ask Matt to maybe he could follow up and research. So that, by the reaction of both of us, we need to get into more shooting terminology and jargon.
7: Well, yeah, like I said, it's not part of my personal experience in sport. So when I see this information, I've collated this information, I've put it together. It was part of my PhD in terms of tracking how sport developed, but I've never had a close affinity with shooting myself. And as a consequence, when you do a segment like this, you're just missing that little piece of practical hands-on experience that I've got in so many other sports.
6: Well, Jack has said that he has your details and he'll... follow up.
7: Oh, fantastic. Yeah, so look, it's actually great for me to get information from people that know much more about the sports than I do. My interest is always as sport as part of the social makeup of the community, and I don't need to know the intimate details of every sport known to man, although I do know quite a few. I've played a lot of sports in my time. We'll get on to lacrosse at some other time, Ken.
6: Interesting.
7: But, yeah.
6: It's not a territory sport that I know of. Did you play it in the Territory?
7: No, I didn't play it in the Territory, but I know that they did try to play it quite often. And just after my week in the library looking at sport in the 90s, if there's anyone that was involved in the Darwin Gridiron competition, which was big at the time, let me know. And I've got a website, Northern Territory. I've forgot my own business name, Sport and Memory, it's called. You can look me up on the web, and I've got my contacts there. I'm always interested to hear about people's sporting experiences and people helping me with information about sports that I don't know so much about.
6: Here we go. Jack has followed up and said, it hasn't happened recently. International and national comps about 30-odd years ago. So, yeah, get in contact with Matt and we'll go from there. Anything else, Matt?
7: No,
6: we've got so much more. I love it. But what are we thinking next week?
7: Well, I don't know. Maybe we'll have a look at some of those more obscure little sports that have raised their profile for a short period of time. Like I said, I was surprised to find that there was a gridiron competition here in Darwin because you have to wear an awful lot of kit playing gridiron, and it's probably too hot to do that.
6: I remember that at the Pint Oval, just Mara number two, we call it.
7: Before. And, well, of course, they used to have an annual exchange, a match between Alice Springs with the Americans at the Pine Gap back here. So there's a few sports like that. I know lacrosse had a crack at breaking the territory. So there's a few sports that are not as well known here, but for those that play them, that's the centre of their world.
6: Brilliant. Thanks very much, Matt. Interesting. Awesome as usual. Look forward to that text every week, what we're going to talk about. And just reiterating. Matthew Stevens, our sports historian. Appreciate all the research, of course, coming on, preparing for the show, and then, just delivering more information I didn't know of, which I absolutely love hearing.

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6: Hi, Steve Canane with you, filling in for Richard Feidler. Arthur Morris is one of Australia's greatest ever Test cricketers. A left-handed opening batsman, he made his Test debut after the Second World War and toured with Bradman's Invincibles in 1948. On that tour, he became the first Australian batsman in 20 years to outscore Bradman in a Test series, scoring three crucial centuries in Australia's 4-0 defeat of the English.
7: 2 for 156, and now it's Coxon again moving in. A stiff, straight approach up to Morris. And there's a better shot to us through the covers. This might be his 100. If Washbrook's chasing it, they've taken their second. Now it's going into the fence. Yes, it's 4, and it's up 100 to Morris. Well played, Arthur Morris. A good innings of 101.
6: Arthur Morris was the first player in the world to score 200s in his first-class debut. He was named in Australia's team of the 20th century, and he's a true gentleman. At the age of 91, he is Australia's oldest living Test cricketer and one of only two players left from Bradman's great team of 1948. I caught up with Arthur Morris recently at his home on the New South Wales Central Coast. Let's start with Don Bradman's last Test innings at the Oval back in 1948. Australia had just bowled England out for 52. You and Sid Barnes had just put on over 100 for the first wicket. Then Sid gets out and Don Bradman comes out to the wicket for his last Test match innings. What do you remember of his entry to the wicket?
8: Well, I do remember him walking out, but I was a bit surprised he did come out. I think it was getting on towards a bit later in the afternoon, and we'd got a few runs, and I thought, well, maybe one of the others or bowlers had come out as a substitute, you know. And,
6: yes, and I watched him, yeah.
8: But out he came, and then the big moment happened.
6: Did you think this was probably going to be his last Test match innings? Because it was the first innings.
8: Yeah. I think so. Well, of course, if we hadn't got enough runs, he might have batted a second time. In fact, somebody said that to me. If I hadn't got a number of runs, he could have batted the second time. It was my fault that he didn't have an average of 100. So I said, yeah, but he might have got another duck.
6: That's right. So it might have dropped even further.
8: Yeah.
6: So Don Bradman needed just 4 runs to get an average of 100 in Test cricket. Did people know that at the time in that innings?
8: Not that I did, and I don't think Don did. He may have, but he certainly didn't make it known at all.
6: So what do you remember of when he came out and the English reception?
8: He came out and the captain of the English side and the fellas gathered around and they gave him 3 cheers or something, hip hip hooray and all that sort of jazz and I think they sang for he's a jolly good fellow. And if I remember myself, I said, am I going to arm up the other end? What do I do? Do I join in or leave it to the English boys? So I shut up and leave it to the English boys.
6: So they've sung for he's a jolly good fellow.
8: Yeah.
6: And Eric Hollies is bowling. What happens next?
8: Well, he bowled him a very good leg spinner and he leaned forward and hit it, as I remember, just slightly to mid-off. And then Hollies bowled him a beautiful wrongen. Hollies is a finger spinner, and it's easier to bowl a wrongen with the finger spin than it is being a wrist spinner. But it was a very well delivered ball, right on the right spot, and Donna got bowled. And as he usually did, if he got 100 or he got a duck, he just better to put the bat under his arm, and off he went.
6: And what was the reaction from the crowd and from the English players?
8: Well, it was dead silence, really. That's what I remember. I do think that if it happened today that the world's greatest batsman was going out for a duck and the last time he'd seen him, the bowler would start running and they'd all chase him around the field. Wouldn't have got too far because Eric wasn't all that athletic. I'd pounce on him and kiss him and cuddle him, and as they do, you know. And I think I heard the captain say, jolly well bowled, and, you know, that's it.
6: And what were your thoughts at the time? What was your reaction as he walked back to the pavilion?
8: Oh, John, what are you doing to me here? I've got to put my head down here. So that was my reaction, yes.
6: Because you met Don Bradman as an 8-year-old in Dungog. To see his last test innings end in that fashion must have been quite a moment for you.
8: I don't know that I reacted very much differently from... Because I had been up the other end a couple of times when you got a duck, you know. It was just you're thinking about the game itself and you're not really thinking, isn't this a shame or whatever. That never occurred to me, I'm sure. I just say, oh, that's bad luck, Don. Now, what's the state of the game and who's coming in and so on, you know.
6: And you ended up getting on with it. You scored 196 in that innings. Mm. Now, not many people remember your 196. Everyone remembers the duck, but less people remember your innings.
8: That's true. It's very true, and it's written that way too.
6: Do people come up to you and ask you about that and not aware that you made those runs that day?
8: Well, it has occurred, and it did occur in business. You know, when a fella came up, he didn't know all that much about cricket, but he did know about Bradman's duck, and it was in the way of the conversation that just sort of his thinking of something reminded him of that, and then Bradman got that. I said, yes, I was there. He said, were you? He said, what were you doing over there? You're on business. I said, no, I was up the other end. And he said, did you get any runs? I said, 196. And then I sort of stopped for a little moment to get the message across. Run out, I said. Yes, nobody got me out. I ran myself out.
6: So that team you were a part of became known as the Invincibles, the only Australian cricket team to tour England without losing a match. What made that team so special?
8: I think it was a very good side. Though the English side was a good one, you know, like Hutton and Compton and Bedser and Wright. And Bedser was a fine player, but we were very strong. And it was just after the war and had the players to click, you know, older players and younger players. And Neil Harvey came in as the only one who hadn't been in the services, you know. So he was really the new boy. The others, we'd played against the Englishmen in 46, 47. They came out to Australia. And then we also played against the Indians in, I think it was 48 or 49 before we went to England.
6: So you were touring a country that had been ravaged by war and they were still under strict rationing. What was England like at the time?
8: It was pretty dire, you know, the food and everything else, and we had the same food as they did anyway. A lot of damage done by bombing was still was around, but still they were getting at it. But things were pretty tight in regard to the food and general living for the locals.
6: And did the fans love seeing the Australian cricket team back there?
8: Oh, it was very important, actually, that we did play, because this is before colour television. And unfortunately, a lot of people today, I think young players, think that game only started when colour television came in. It was very important to the counties that we played 3 days through, you know, series. We were there for 6 months, virtually. So we're playing each county, and one or two of them we played twice. But that was a source of money. Yep. It was so important. And I felt very sorry for Don, because every county wanted him to play, because that meant more people, because of his great name and his great batsmanship. It wasn't easy, and hotels were pretty average, but we battled on, and it was a great tour.
6: How important was it to Don Bradman to go through that tour unbeaten?
8: I don't think it ever occurred to him. I certainly never mentioned anything to me, and we were nearly beaten a couple of times. I don't think that he thought about it. As long as we won the test matches, I think that's what he was thinking about.
6: On that issue of the test matches, Bradman's biographer Irving Rosenwater pointed out that Australia didn't lose one of its first 20 tests after the war. And he put that statistic down to what he called an efficiency approaching ruthlessness, and that much of that ruthlessness stemmed from the influence of Don Bradman. Is that a fair assessment in your eyes?
8: No. Where do they get Don to go on to these fantasies? Really, I am amazed sometimes I read of these things, and I just can't believe it. No, I'm ruthless. We go to play to win, and of course, and the silly part about it, sometimes I wish he was been more ruthless and not played extra counties, because they wanted him. He didn't want to, you know, and And, of course, and then once or twice we played on a third day to get the crowd there to keep the game going. And I'd rather be back in London instead of being stuck out at Leeds or whatever it was. Why this ruthless business? I wonder where that came from. I never struck anything more ruthless than an English professional. So you got to laugh when it was...
6: So you don't buy that argument then? The Don Bradman was driven by body line and previous test matches to grind the English into the dust?
8: Oh, I think there was a bit of that in one or two games, perhaps, because He didn't give them an inch, really, because I still was in the memory of his 1938 when they got about 1,100 or something. Yeah. And he was broke down. And
6: he broke his ankle, didn't he, bowling
8: exactly,
6: against them?
8: And I think that was little on this.
6: That tour was the first time in 20 years an Australian batsman outscored Bradman in a test series.
8: Yes.
6: And that batsman was you. You scored yes. 3 centuries, 700 runs. The tour was a bit of a personal triumph for you, wasn't it?
8: Yeah, it was, yes. I enjoyed batting over there. And I think the more you play, the better you get.
6: It was a triumph for you, but you started that tour slowly. Is that a lesson in itself that it's good to have a number of warm-up games on an important tour, and it's also important to stick with your players and let them strike a little bit of form?
8: I think you're right, yes. Well, that happened in those days. Today, now, they can fly everywhere. You're getting so many more test matches in small amounts of time. You haven't got that feeling that you're talking about, that you should go through with the same people and know their strengths and weaknesses right throughout the whole time.
6: And so on that tour, you had time to adapt to the conditions.
8: Sure. Oh, yes, yes. Don and I got hundreds in the first match against Worcester. In fact, I got a century every time if I played in South Africa, England and West Indies. I got 100 in my first time there, you know, so it was extraordinary.
6: And that's why Ray Robinson, the great Australian cricket journalist, wrote a chapter in his book about you saying hello with hundreds, I think he called it.
8: Oh, yes, hey, good day. Here I am. Yeah. Now you forget about me now. So.
6: So let's talk about that amazing run chase at Headingley when Australia chased a world record 404 runs on the final day on a turning pitch as well.
8: Yeah.
6: You and Don Bradman put on a partnership of 301. Did you give yourself any chance of chasing that total down when you walked out to bat?
8: I know that Don wrote in his diary that he feared that we would be beaten. And I know I didn't have a diary, but I was bloody sure we'd be beaten. So we went out and Lindsay opened with us because Sid Barnes had been hurt in the match before. He got out early and then we battled away in the first series. We were both lucky. I was a bit lucky on the stumping. But the ball, I turned around and it jumped so much it hit Evans on the chest and it bounced back, you know. So that was showing you what the wicket was like. And it turned a lot, but it turned slowly, which is a good chance. And, of course, we were able to penetrate the field because Yardley, the captain, everybody thinking that they would win this match, had to keep the field up. So once you pass the cord and the fieldsman in close, it was four penneth, you know. We were not aware at that stage that we had any chance of winning in the morning session. It was only after lunch that we really got at them.
6: And I think there was a key moment after lunch where you decided to go after Dennis Compton. Is that right? Dennis Compton was known as a great batsman, but he could also bowl a bit of spin.
8: He's a very good off-spinner, left-hand wrist spinner.
6: And is it true that Don Bradman was having troubles with Compton, so you decided to hit him out of the attack?
8: Yeah, that was virtually it, yes, because Don didn't pick his wrong-un a couple of times and

0: at Fingleton, writing, said Bradman was very unlucky to have four very poor overs bowled by Compton. I made sure they were.
1: Because you made them bad, didn't you?
0: I made them bad. So after all that effort, and you think, oh, gee, I did a great job there. And you read next time and say, God, I was unlucky. Well, Bradman was unlucky. Well, see, well. Anyway, that put us on the road to the fact that we're going to draw at least. But from then on, we just kept the pressure on, and then we saw that we were going to win it.
1: So you went after Compton, and you used to hit over the top a bit, but Bradman didn't like that, did he?
0: Bradman always hits along the ground, yeah.
1: So did he ever tell you to stop hitting the ball in the air?
0: Never, never. Oh, no. In fact, he said to me one day, and this is what when I get onto coaches, I get a bit cranky about coaches, and he said to me one day, he said, I don't know how you do it, he said. But keep doing it. So, which means that I played so differently from the way he played. And that's in our day that you had different physique of players and different blokes played differently. So there were no coaches to tell them to perhaps end up looking like a lot of sausages coming out of the machine, all doing the same thing.
1: And so Bradman probably acknowledged too that when he was a young cricketer and he turned up at New South Wales training for the first time, somebody told him to change his grip. Yeah. And he probably...
0: Oh, that'd be a certainty, wouldn't it? I can imagine about saying, oh, no, son, you can't, you'll never get runs with a grip like that. It was a ridiculous grip that he had. So we might never have ever heard of him, I don't know. You know, I believe in coaches perhaps teaching the fundamentals to youngsters. But cricket hasn't got a place for coaches. I mean, you've got to have them in football, got a physician, playing, everything. You know, cricket, there's no coach when a bloke's bowling 100 miles an hour at you and he drops a ball short and the coach says, don't hook that, there's a bloke out in the field. Your little computer in the head tells you what to do. If you see kids that have got a lot of ability, don't coach them. Let them develop their own cricket because they will learn to bat as at watching better players play in district cricket or whatever and playing older players. And then this is how it was in our days because there were no coaching. Bradman, McCabe, anybody, Trump, nobody had coaches. There were no coaches. These are great players. And the same thing until the big money came in. And then you start getting coaches for everything, you know.
1: Didn't you play a role, in a sense, senior players like yourself later in your career, like Ray Lindwall, and with the younger players like Richie Beno coming through, didn't you play a kind of coaching role with them about mentoring them?
0: A little bit. But if they asked a question, that's all. I'm really, you ask the question of a player you're playing with. In fact, I could have done with it once or twice when you get into a bad habit. It's really into bad habits. But you can ask another player, what am I doing wrong here? But you don't have to have a coach to sort of say, you must put your foot there and you must do that. I often think that Ian Chappell was right when he said that he used coaches to go to the ground.
1: Yeah, and I think Bill O'Reilly said coaches cause more damage than a sudden hailstorm.
0: Did he? Well, you know, that's interesting. And anyway, I would never get involved in coaching, nor would I interfere or go to a player and say, this is what I think you should do, because that's the coach's business. He's there and I keep out of it, you know, it's just not my role. But I wish sometimes I could say, please use your back leg a bit more and use your feet a bit more instead of, you know, get in defensive, use your back foot to get into defence and don't put your front foot down because once you put your weight on the front foot, you're stuck there. And feet are the most important things in batsmanship and it goes for anything, whether it's football, boxing or anything. Your feet are in the right spot. You're a good player.
1: And you think too many modern players lunge forward onto the front foot too early?
0: Well, I think so. I've been seeing it particularly in opening batsmanship. I shouldn't say batsmanship. I'm a spattership, isn't it? If I heard that word batter, I turn the sound off. So then batsmanship. I'm forgiven for using that word, I hope. I see the front foot being... It is a very good defensive shot.

0: but it doesn't win games, and you've got to be able to use your feet, like the Bradmans and the McCabes. McCabe never played forward in his life, and he was the fastest batsman I ever saw. And people get to say, oh, he's on the back foot. Well, I find that most of the players on the back foot are very fast scorers.
1: So to go back to the 1948 tour, on that tour you also dined with Douglas Jardine, the yes. English captain during the Bodyline series, probably the most loathed English cricketer ever to come to Australia.
0: I would have thought so, yeah.
1: How did that come about that you ended up having dinner with him?
0: The most charming man. He's a different person when you're on the field to what he is when he's off the field. And it's often been said that Bill O'Reilly and Bradman were two different types of people. But I try and say to people that who do ask me that question, well, you go to work and you're working with 20 or 30 no different people, and you go from 9 to 5 with the idea you do the best for your company, and after 5 o'clock you probably have a drink with one or your girlfriend or somebody. And that was the beauty of people like Bradman and O'Reilly, how they had immense admiration for each other on the cricket field, and they were great for Australia. But afterwards, Don would probably go back to the dressing room or something. Tiger might like a drink with the boys, and
1: might
0: that's
1: like
0: it.
1: A drink.
0: He might, and I might too. But what I'm getting at is that you can be two different types of people, you know, or you can have a team of different people, which you do have. But when you're playing for your country or your team, you do the best you can for them, but you don't have to love them.
1: Yeah. So you said Jardine was charming. Did you enjoy your conversation with Jardine?
0: Yes, I was a delightful man. But if I was playing against him in 32, I would have had a different attitude completely, because you had nowhere to go with that body line. If you played defensively, you had to up close. If you hooked, you had the blokes out. If you didn't play at all, you took the body, you took the shots on the body. They didn't have things like they have today, that beautiful pads you can put on, and the lightweight pads that take the brunt of the force of the ball. You didn't have that, and as I said, you didn't particularly want to play it with your head because there were no helmets around.
1: Did you tell your skipper where you'd been that night? Did you tell Don Bradman you'd been out to dinner with Douglas Jardine?
0: He would have known. Yeah, I'm sure he would have known, because there were several of us with it. Bill Johnson, I remember. I think Keith Miller was there, and one or two others. And Ray Lindwell, I think. But he was very charming at Oxford. Or I think it was either Oxford or Cambridge, one of the lovely old colleges that they have. But yes, he was a charming man to meet.
1: Arthur, I want to talk to you about a few of the differences between cricket now and cricket then. In those days, you would travel to England by ship. What was it like for a bunch of players getting to know each other on that ship?
0: Oh, very, very important, I think. You know, we didn't have to hug each other or anything like that, which is good, because we didn't have all these deodorants and things in those days. Probably from some of that soaps we used, it weren't all that very good. So I wouldn't have made a keen putting my arm around everybody, and if I'd have put my arm around Bill O'Reilly, I wouldn't be here today talking to you. I would have been dead many years ago. So culture's changed.
1: So are you suggesting that when you got a wicket or when someone scored 100, there was no man hugs or bum pats or anything like that?
0: Oh, no, not at all. In fact, in the fifth test at the Oval, Compton came in and Lindwell bowled him a short one. He hooked it full force, and I was just being moved by Bradman, 5 yards, metres, near the umpire, but 5 yards finer. After I took the catch, because if I hadn't, I would have been in hospital, I said, why did you move me? He said, oh, I remember 1938, Compton hit down that line, hooked down that line from Ernie McCormick. I said, God, he got a memory like an elephant. So years later, I had lunch with him, and I said, do you remember that time you moved me at the Oval and I caught Compton? He said, I remember it well, he said, but you don't. He said, it happened at Lord's. and I could still see the Kasama.

0: Carter in the background when I caught it. I said, no, it was at the Oval. No, he said, I'll bet you £100 it was at Lord's. And I thought, gee, I need the money, but he's always so right, and I can still see the gasometer. Then he got down to £50, and I could see the gasometer was starting to fade in the background. I got down, finally got down to £10. So I got a letter, I got a cheque in the mail, and I showed it to Tiger, Bill O'Reilly, and I said, look at that. He said, you ought to frame it, and I don't know what he meant by that, but anyway, I needed the money at the time, and I cashed it, so... So, I was right.
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2: Our guest on Conversations is Arthur Morris, great Australian cricketer, one of Bradman's Invincibles from 1948, and Australia's oldest living Test cricketer. I caught up with Arthur Morris recently at his home on the New South Wales Central Coast.
3: What about the pay, the differences in pay between now and then, the 1948 tour? Did you make any money out of that tour?
0: No, you get enough to get by, you know, if you had a few drinks and so on, and people, lunch would have been kind to you, and dinner and so on, and when you go back, had a match off, you know. So it was like having expenses, really, and you're virtually playing as an amateur in a way, but enough money to keep you going, but... I wouldn't like it today, frankly. I wouldn't like it that I would, instead of being have a job in out in the business world, I would hate it that somebody at Cricket Australia or somebody at the Cricket New South Wales could ring me up because I am employed by the cricket authorities and say, you will be here at 3 o'clock for such and such a thing. They can have their money. I'm pleased that I played in those particular times when I wasn't under that pressure that I had to come and practice at a particular time and do this and do that.
3: Is it fair to say, though, that Sid Barnes did okay financially out of the tour?
0: No, not financially. No, no.
3: Because the cricket writer Jack Pollard described Sid's selection on one tour as a license to unrestrained trading. Now,
0: he did trade a bit.
3: Because you roomed with Sid. Was it like sharing a marketplace rather than sharing a room with Sid?
0: Yes, it was rather like Central Station, and it was people coming and going. But he did take some things over, and he said to me one day, because he took over this tin ham.
3: Yeah.
0: And he took quite a few of them in these big tin trunks that we had. He says, you won't believe this. I said, what happened? He says, well, he says, you know, I sold these tins of ham to this bloke in London, and he sold them on to Manchester and then on to Leeds and on to Cardiff or something. He said, and then somebody said, they opened the tin and it was bad. He said they weren't there for food, for eating. They were there for resales. That was Sid's attitude towards it.
3: Because wasn't he trading cloth as well? Wasn't he buying and trading cloth?
0: Oh, yes, he'd be trading everything, yes. But he was a great player. Great player. And could be very, very amusing. The cricket authorities in those days just didn't know how to handle him because he was such a talent.
3: What about your pre-match routine back then? Because I've heard a few rumours that you relied on a few beers the night before to relax the nerves. Is that right?
0: I did often, yes. Yes, because I think, particularly, not late nights, you know, but a few beers to get to sleep. Because if you've got any imagination, you're thinking about going out the next day, opening for Australia, you tend to say, well, what if, you know, that gets into your mind, and to relax is very important.
3: But I guess you'd have to choose who you had those beers with, because you wouldn't want to go and have beers with Keith Miller, for example, would you? Because
0: I don't think he bothered about beers much at all, really.
3: I just imagine if you went and had a few beers with Keith, it might get a bit out of control and it might go all night.
0: I know what you meant, but you didn't realise what I meant.
3: So, Arthur, I want to go back to your early days. Your mother and your father separated quite early on in your life. What influence did that have on you?
0: I don't know. It must have had some influence on me. Made me very shy, I think. And it took a while.

0: for me to overcome that. But my father was keen on sport, and I played good football, rugby union for St George rugby side, because it was now called Southern Districts, and then in the army, and then combined services. So, and Johnny Wallace, the top centre in rugby in the 30s, said I was the best 5'8 in Australia, so I accepted that. So I enjoyed it.
1: Marriage breakdowns would have been unusual at the time, and I imagine also fathers getting custody of their children would have been unusual.
0: Was it unusual?
1: Was that difficult for both you and your father?
0: Hard to tell. I think breakups are very upsetting to a child, and I was the only child. But my mother was English, and I think she took one look at Dungog when the old man was sent to Dungog, and I loved Dungog, yes. A wonderful outner. He could play all day long, cricket, football, tennis, whatever. I think that, it was upsetting, of course, but he accepted, and of course he was with children all day long, so his influence was tremendous, of course.
1: So did that make you very close to your father?
0: Mother took one look at Dungog and went back to Bondi, and and that was that.
1: So did that make you close to your father?
0: Oh, yes. He was a school teacher, a bit pedantic, I think, in that way. I mean, he wasn't a person you get terribly close to, but he looked after me, of course, tremendously well.
1: And I've been told he had very high hopes for you as a cricketer, and asked that the St George Shires coach, when you moved to Sydney, that the St George Shires coach take good care of you as a 14-year-old because he thought you were destined to play for Australia. Is that right?
0: That's correct. My father said, my son will play for Australia. And the captain of the Shires, who was about 17, died recently. He said, Mr. Morris, if your son plays for Australia, you can kiss my ass. And the old man never came up to watch me play after that.
1: At that same club, you came under the influence of the Tiger, Bill O'Reilly, the man Don Bradman called the best bowler he ever faced.
0: Oh, wonderful. Best bowler I ever saw.
1: What was it like meeting the Tiger for the first time?
0: Oh, great. I fielded in slips to him, and naturally, you know, he just came back from South Africa, I think, and he played for St George, and he came on to bowl. And I'd never seen anything like it, I mean, really. A fast spin, and he cut his leg spinner, but his wrong one was a superb and bounced, and he had two fellas in close. It was a good side we played against. I think he got about 6 for 28 or something. Some ridiculous thing. I took a couple of catches. I'd never seen anything like it, and I never have since. It's extraordinary. I mean, you could... Shane Warne's a great leg spinner, but if you look at the Tiger's wickets to a number of runs, it's half of what Shane Warne's.
1: So you think he was better than Shane Warne?
0: He was different. I've never seen a better bowler, put it that way. But I think Shane's probably the best orthodox leg spinner I've seen.
1: Bill O'Reilly had a huge influence on you. He was the man who turned you into an opening batsman. Tell us how he did that.
0: Well, in a way, yeah, I was batting middle order. Originally, I played my first grade match at the age of 15, and I was a leg spin bowler, off-spin bowler, and I was batted last. And I'm the only bloke who ever, a kid who ever, I think, that, and certainly at St George, that ever was played for Ada Green Shield and played first in grade cricket in the history of the game. And Alec Marks got about 187, I think. And we lost a couple of balls that he hit into the drain pipes across the road at Coogee Oval. And he gave me a real thumping, but he gave his wicket to me, and he was very kind. And I got about 20-odd runs at batting last, and he said, son, you're going to be a good batsman, give the bowling away. So that's as it went along. And I was bowling quite often until Tiger really took over. I mean, We had a very good bowling side, but even with Ray Lindwell at one stage, he bowled four overs on a lovely day and swinging the ball beautifully, and he had two for none. And after the fourth over, Tiger said, "Give us the ball, son." He said, "But Mr. O'Reilly, I've got two for none." He said, "I can get them out quicker." Which he could.
1: So did
0: that,
1: he?
0: You know, that bit of wonderful character, Bill, really. A marvellous character, that really great.
1: But he just.
0: Captain, wonderful captain. Yeah, could have been a captain of Australia, but everybody seemed to want batsmen as captains.
1: Yeah. So, but he did tell you, didn't he, to pat up one day your opening?
0: Yeah, I was frightened out of him. Yeah, because you said, well, I don't have to worry about going out there for. He said, "You're opening, son." So I opened, but of course, at that time, I was. It's Canterbury Boys High School. I was opening in the school competition. Mm. So it's wonderful that he did that decision and made a great thing for me, really.
1: And just a couple of years later, you were opening the batting for New South Wales as an 18-year-old. How did it feel that day turning up at the SCG?
0: Frightened hell out of me, but, because I didn't go well in the first. I got 100 in the first innings and I didn't bat well. You know, I didn't really bat well.
1: But it's interesting to say I didn't go well. You were the first person ever in the world to score two centuries in each inning, one in each innings of their first-class game.
0: That's right, yeah, but I batted in the second innings much better. So, you know, I really felt that I wanted to prove my point. It's on a wicket a bit much quicker than we are used to in when you go out in the cricket ground. And Queensland had a very good quick bowler called Ellis. And I made about three or four attempts to hook him. But it might have been good because they flew over the offside for four fours. And I don't know what it looked like from outside. They might have said, "What a square cutter this boy is." I'd gone halfway through my hooking it. So, you know, really, but then the second innings I did that well, you know, and I did concentrate. So that's why I got 200s in a way. I wanted to prove what I was better than I was in the first innings.
1: Is it true you scored those 200s in your first class debut with a bat borrowed from the St George club kit?
0: Oh, yes, we didn't have, you know, we were too poor those days, and even my father was a school teacher. He still didn't have money.
1: And somebody, a prominent Australian, bought you a bat after the game, is that right?
0: He certainly did. And that was Dr. Evatt, yes. And very kindly. I still have the letter. And he said, "You go down to Stan McCabe's and choose yourself a bat." And so that was the first bat I really owned, apart from having kids' bats, you know.
1: So Doc Evatt, the man who went on to lead the Labor Party in the 1950s.
0: Yeah, that's right. He was a very, very keen cricket enthusiast, just as Bob Menzies was too.
1: He sent you down to Stan McCabe's sports store. Was Stan McCabe playing in that game?
0: Yeah.
1: And he had a bit of an influence over you too. He was a fantastic player. He scored three of the greatest centuries of all time, including the 187 in the Bodyline series.
0: And when I see these boys plunking their front foot forward, I remember that he never went on the front foot at all, played on the back foot the whole time, and was the fastest batsman you've ever seen. So when these people write about playing on the back foot, meaning that you become slower, all the fastest batsmen I've ever seen have been back foot players. But, of course, not only that, but the ability to play back and forward. That Stan always played off the back foot, but really hammered straight hitting, you know.
1: And what influence did he have on you?
0: Oh, lots, you know. And he used to do a great job coaching too. He'd come out, watch the blokes. The only words I ever heard him say, "You're all doing very well." And any time you want any bats, you need to just. Same with Bertie Oldfield, of course, and Stan and Alan Kipax.
1: After making your debut as an 18-year-old and scoring those two centuries, how many more games did you play before cricket came to a halt during World War II?
0: Did the Southern Tour.
1: Right, so only a few more games.
0: Yes, just a few.
1: So were there times during the war when you thought you'd never get a chance to play for Australia?
0: Oh, sure. I mean, it looked like the war going forever. I was I was playing a lot of football at that time because, as I say, we're playing against rugby league teams like Balmain. You'd play one day and rugby union the next and so on. So you're playing with top-line rugby union players and rugby league players like Ray Stevie, Thickness. I'd be playing behind some of the best halfbacks in the business. So I loved it. And then I was sent to Finchhaven, where the Americans were, so I had no cricket there.
1: I had 12 months. So you played a baseball game up against the Americans?
0: We played softball, you know, and underarm stuff against the Americans. In fact, ran into Ray Lindwall. I said he was on his way through to one of the other islands, and I asked him, I said, I'm the pitcher, so you don't get a throw. I said, in the field. And he took a marvellous catch in the deep. You know, African-Americans who we were playing against, they were ecstatic at this marvellous catch by this fella. And who happened to end up the fastest bowler in the business in those days.
1: So after the war, the Test cricket resumed and you were picked for Australia. And you said, you've described that as scaring the hell out of you. Why were you so fearful playing for Australia?
0: Well, I mean, it's a big deal, isn't it? You know, you're getting put that cap on and...
1: But you must have thought you were good enough.
0: Yeah, I never ever thought that, even when I thought to another. No, I was... had a little doubt there, here and there, but always out to prove myself, I suppose. I think that's important, and concentrate and...
1: How many players do you think do suffer from that self-doubt?
0: Not many. I think that just a little bit of it helps. It really makes you concentrate. If you think I'm the best and you go out there and start throwing your bat at everything, you'll be back in the pavilion very early.
1: So if you have doubt, you're more likely to battle, do you think, at the beginning of your innings and work your way through the day?
0: Concentrate hard, yes. It's very important. Yeah.
1: One of your
0: I was a little nervous when I went out to bat.
1: Yeah. You were nervous?
0: Yeah, well, yeah, opening, yeah. Mm. But most of us are, you know.
1: Yeah.
0: It's, even you could talk to people like Bob Menzies or Neville Wran, asked two of them one day, do you ever get nervous when you speak? And he said, yes. Both of them said yes.
1: I know, both. And pretty handy speakers, weren't they?
0: Exactly, yeah. Great speakers. So it just shows you that moment. The adrenaline is very important. It gets through to you.
1: One of your teammates in your first test match was Lindsay Hassett, and he became a great mate of yours. What are your memories of Lindsay Hassett?
0: Oh, a wonderful character. And I was vice-captain to him for 25 matches. You know, I was vice-captain in several series. Yes, I got on very well with him. He was a very nice, delightful young man. Yeah.
1: I've heard a story about Lindsay Hassett, and I think it was when he was leading the Australian Services team in 1945. And he was apparently at a civic reception on the balcony of the Blackpool Council Chambers, and there was a crowd below. And he began his speech by scanning the crowd and announcing, "Never have I seen so many ugly men." And he then paused to take in the horrified looks from the local councillors before adding, "But so many beautiful women." Does that sound like Lindsay?
0: That'd be Lindsay, yes, yes. That'd be... Yes, he's a character.
1: Did he ever do anything to wind you up? Did he ever pull any pranks on you?
0: We had some funny times, but it's probably better that we don't discuss them at the stage of the evening. But
1: what about the time you played the Prime Minister's 11 game?
0: That is something.
1: You can tell that story?
0: Yes, I'm furious about it because I'd been retired because after my first wife died and I didn't play cricket for a while, and then the English voice came out and they got chosen for the Prime Minister's 11 in Canberra. And Hassett was also chosen, but I'd been playing for Paddington, and I had a lovely bat which I had to buy too, and it was a beautiful bat, and I felt had a great loving regard for it, and I think I got about 70, and I remember bold medium pace,
1: It wasn't Ted Dexter, was it?
0: It was Ted Dexter.
1: Because I've heard the story that Ted Dexter, you hit him for four fours in one over, even though you were retired.
0: And
1: he was heard saying to Colin Cowdery, who is this old bastard?
0: Yeah, that's right. Yeah, that's right. And so I got a few, and I came out, and I was standing with the Prime Minister, and I think Richie Benner was there too.
1: And the Prime Minister was Menzies at the time, is that right?
0: Now, as I was going out, Hassett had to go into bat. He said, I haven't got a bat. I said, well, use mine. I said, because I think he'd had a couple of gin and tonics, and I thought, there's no way in the world he'd do any damage to this bat. So off he went. As I say, I'm standing next to the Prime Minister, Bob Menzies, and he loved Hassett. He thought Hassett was out of this world. And he said, isn't that typical? I said, what happened? He says, well, Hassett's just got out. And he's given his bat to a little boy in the crowd. I remember the words. I said, pig's ass. So that's my bat. And then I thought, well, sir. But he gave my bat away to this bloody kid. And the Prime Minister's going, how typical of him. What a wonderful character is. What a gesture to see this international give his bat to this little boy. And it was my bloody bat. And I had to even sign it at night when the kid came in. If our team hadn't been there, I'd hit him over the head with a bat and run out with it, you know.
1: Now, I understand that you and Lindsay Hassett wrote to each other for many years. Is that right?
0: Hey, we did, yes.
1: And did you call each other Dasher and Plod?
0: Yes, that's right.
1: Which one was Dasher? Which one was Plod?
0: No, because I've always got scored quicker than when he opened with us. You know, we went. And then the last match, the one we got beaten, as a matter of fact, it was the only match that we lost, and we lost the Ashes in 1953 at the Oval. And he started to get in front of me. He was getting more runs, quicker runs than I did. And he said, what's up with you? What's the other word, was it? Not
1: Plod or Dasher?
0: Plod.
1: It was Claude, was it?
0: Yeah, Claude, he said. I said, I don't know, Dasher, I don't know what's going on here, you know. Except that I was getting a lot of feedback from Hassett because their spinner used to bowl quick leg spinners, Locke.
1: Yeah, Tony Locke.
0: And he was chucking about every third or fourth ball. And Lindsay, who had the most wonderful straight face you've ever seen, was coming out with, strike one. And I'd start smiling, you know, because I enjoyed his sense of humour. And then another few balls go, strike two. Dead stay. And look at Hutton out in the cover, and he's turning his back on it. And so that was a lot of amusing fun. We lost the game, but I had a lot of fun out there listening to this. Strike two, strike three, strike four, and so on. And Locke changed his bowling after that, by the way.
1: Okay.
0: Because everybody knew he threw the fast one. But finally, they got him into the movies, showed a movie of him, and he saw it himself. And when he came out to play cricket in Australia after that, Western Australia bowled donkey drops, you know.
1: Uh-huh.
0: He bowled a slow leg spinners, but he dropped it straight away.
1: Do you watch much cricket now?
0: Only occasionally, you know. If it's interesting, I'll look at it, yeah.
1: I'm sure you've heard this, but there are some people who try and make the case in India that Tendulkar is a better batsman than Bradman was.
0: Oh, well, that's the way you've been talking to my friend Mike, haven't you? No, well, it reminds me of a place that we know well, you and I, but I'm not going to mention his name. I just said that he's visited London and he wrote back and said, the finest batsman of all time was Victor Trumper.
1: Yes.
0: Now, you can't say that. If you've never seen a bloke play, you can't. You've got to say, in my opinion, Don Bradman is the best batsman. Sorry, batter. Oh, God, I don't hate that. That drives me mad. The batsman that I've ever seen, but I've got to say that. I never saw McCartney play, which he must have been a great player. Mm. Nobody gets a mention these days of McCartney. But unless you've seen the bloke play, how can you say he's the finest? You can't, can you?
1: Okay, so you've seen Tendulkar and you've seen Bradman.

0: Well, Braddon's outstanding, you know. But only in the 30s when I saw him as a kid. You know, I saw him play a few innings. But listening to what O'Reilly and others have told me about him, he was, you know, unbelievably. And
1: but even in those later years, he was still scoring hundreds, wasn't he?
0: Yeah, absolutely, 940. As Targa said, he was so irritating, Braddon, because if you ever moved a bloke from one position to another, he always hit the ball where the bloke had just left. You know, that's how good he was.
1: Do you still have cricket dreams? Do you ever wake up in the morning having polished off another Test 100?
0: No, but I've scored a few good tries and I've been playing some marvellous tennis recently.
1: You have, in your dreams?
0: Oh, beautifully, yes. My serving's been much, much better and I'm particularly going down the middle. Yes, I've playing more, yeah. Cricket, not so much because I'm starting to perspire, you know, by waking up at the age of 90 and said, you're now going into bat, and I've got to go, Jesus, and that bloke's pretty bloody quick. And then I start worrying and I think, God, I'm 90 years of age. I suddenly wake up and I was, Jesus, thank Christ for that.
1: I put a question out on Twitter yesterday. I said, I'm interviewing Arthur Morris tomorrow. Has anyone got a question for him? And everyone came back to me and said, yes, is he available for the next Test match?
0: How kind of them.
1: Arthur Morris, it's been fantastic talking to you. Thanks so much.
0: Stephen, thank you for a very interesting hour or so. Something

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14: Today, Louise, we're looking at a magnificent painting by a Queensland Indigenous artist, Richard Bell, in partnership with an American graphic designer, Emery Douglas, which depicts the podium at the 1968 Mexico Olympics and that famous moment in history when the Australian athlete, Peter Norman, stood alongside two African-American athletes who gave the Black Power salute.
15: The large dramatic painting, A White Hero for Black Australia, is based on a photo of this historic moment and forms part of the Parliament House art collection. The collection's manager, Justine Van Murick, says Peter Norman is remembered for his impressive athletic achievement. His race time of 20.06 seconds remains an Australian record, but even more so for his courageous stand on human rights.
14: First of all, he ran second. He won a silver medal in the 200 metres at the Mexico City Olympics behind an African-American athlete, and another African-American athlete won bronze.
16: As they come towards the turn, the two big Americans seem to have it between them, Carlos and Smith. Peter Norman going with everything he's got to try and hold on to them, but it's going to be out in the centre running it through there. Is Carlos, and Carlos and Smith goes past him, and it's Smith going to the line, and Smith with a terrific performance.
14: And as they were preparing for the medal ceremony, the two American athletes had badges on that were the UN Project for Human Rights. And they said to Peter Norman, this is what we're going to do. We're going to give the Black Power salute on the podium. Sort of, are you with us? And Norman, who was of Salvation Army family, is a deeply religious man and a passionate believer in human rights, said, I will stand with you. So simply all he did was he also wore the badge, but he stood with them. He didn't give the salute. He just stood there while they gave the Black Power salute and made a statement at the Olympics.
15: Peter Norman was born in Melbourne in 1942 and died of a heart attack in 2006 at the age of 64. In an ABC interview in 2000, he spoke about his decision to support Tommy Smith and John Carlos.
17: We knew exactly what was going to happen. In fact, John had left his gloves back at the village, and it was on my suggestion that they split Tommy's gloves and wore one each. So if ever you get a chance to see that photo again, you'll see that John has got his right... Tommy's got his right hand raised, and John has got his left hand raised, and a bare fist behind their backs.
15: Though he was regarded as a hero by the US civil rights movement, Peter Norman was reprimanded by the Australian Olympic Committee and criticised in the media.
14: When he returned to Australia, he was ostracised for making that stand. And the two American athletes were suspended, but in a way they returned home to, you know, to a much different reception to Peter Norman. He returned home to quite a hostile reception in Australia.
15: There is a perception that Peter Norman's sporting career suffered as a result of that statement.
14: There's no doubt that it did, Louise. I mean, he qualified many times for Australian teams in the years after the 68 Olympics, but he was never selected for an Australian athletics team again.
15: But Peter Norman had no regrets for his actions on the podium that day.
17: It makes me pretty proud to be part of a demonstration that that has lasted this long, that was as meaningful as it was, that had the response over the years. The things that were going on in the States and indeed all around the world, but more importantly in the States, the things that were going on then with the riots and everything, and amid all this anger, the hostility, the violence, here's two guys that after an Olympic event sacrificed what would probably have been the greatest moment in their life as far as personal glory is concerned. And they sacrificed that to pay homage to the cause that they felt so strongly about.
15: In 2012, the federal parliament formally acknowledged Peter Norman's bravery and apologised for the treatment he received after a motion moved by Labor MP Andrew Lee.
18: He showed us that the actions of one person can make a difference. And it's a message that echoes down to us today. Whether refusing to tolerate a racist joke or befriending a new migrant, each of us can and all of us should be a Peter Norman in our own lives.
15: The 2011 painting of the athletes on the podium by Richard Bell and Emery Douglas is on display in a corridor in the Senate wing at Parliament House.
14: Richard and Emery. Emery is a graphic designer who worked a lot with the Black Panther movement. So, you know, they've got these wonderful black and white figures, and then Richard behind it has got these sort of concentric circles and then a wonderful kind of textural background and, you know, the date quite clearly, 1968.
15: The background reflects Richard's Aboriginal heritage, doesn't it?
14: It really does. And the title, A White Hero for Black Australia, really reflects, you know, Richard's passion for, you know, Indigenous rights and also his appreciation of Peter Norman as one of those early pioneers.
15: Why is this such an important work in the collection of Parliament House?
14: This work is part of what we call our rotational collection, and that collection furnishes the offices of members and senators, or in the case of this painting, which is quite large, it furnishes the corridors that people walk through in the building. That collection is not about decoration, it's about inspiration. We're hoping that members, senators, staff, people just walking through the building will see the works and take something away from them. And I know that this one in particular is a favourite of many members and senators.
15: What do you think they take from it?
14: I think they take from it that, you know, you can make a stand, you can be part of history, and that whole thing that politics is founded on is that one person can change the conditions for many.

0: Tsunami.
1: The hunt for a heavy. When are we going to see a genuine Australian heavy? I can't think. Gee, you'd have to go back to the great days of Tony Madigan before we had someone. You know, the last time we had someone who was big enough and heavy enough to stand in a ring with some of the biggest men in the world and hold his head high.
2: Well, Roy, you must feel like pulling on the gloves again yourself.
1: Well, I do.
2: I mean, you've thinned off. Obviously, sure. You're not at your fighting weight now. You know, 27 stone, old speak. There's quite a lot to lug around in your private life. So obviously, after you've been in a heavyweight ranks, you thin off a bit. Yeah. But you must be itchy. You must feel it in your gloves. You just want to get out there and plant one on somebody legally.
1: Well, I'd love to be able to, but I just think it's an embarrassment. You've got to get a bloke my age. And it annoys me that the Australian Institute of Sport, look, you've got a lot of half-baked clowns who think nothing about boxing. The AIS, I've been writing to the Minister for Sport about this issue, and there's been no response whatsoever. When is the AIS going to put a bit of money into Australian boxing? When is the AIS going to trawl the suburbs of Australia, going to trawl the high schools of Australia, looking at big, fat kiddies who are capable of getting fit and earning a lot of money in the ring boxing people from other nationalities? This is what I want to see. Sure, I have a dream. It's a simple dream. It's Roy Slaven's dream to get a big, fat, fit Australian boxer.
2: Let's cost it out here on the live tonight. Yes. It can't be that much money we're talking about. I mean, sure, plane ticket to Brisbane. Have a look up there. Plane ticket to Sydney. Well, plane ticket to Adelaide. Plane ticket to Hobart. Plane ticket to Perth. Plane ticket to Darwin. And drive around in the areas just with a pair of binoculars. You don't need much. Are they wearing shorts? Tick the box. Have they got gloves? No, we can provide them. Tick the box. Are they big? Are they fat? Do they look as though they can bulk up?
1: Well, I would have thought for 20 grand. That's not much to ask in this day and age, is it? 20 grand, that's all it would take for, say, Australian heavyweight boxing scout to scour the countryside just once. Now, 20 grand per annum, I don't think that's a big ask, and I think the public of Australia would be prepared to accept $20,000 per annum going into that very elusive Australian hunt for a heavyweight.

0: Budging on the Blind Side.
1: If we truly are a sporting nation, then we need a section in the census about our sporting interests and affiliations.
2: Why is this?
0: Ryan HG.
3: Surely a write-in campaign would draw the attention of organisers to the need for these questions, and maybe you mark it up yourself.
1: Or just up the top of it, you know, I love Manly, Foz is doing a great job.
3: And I get all my rugby league from Bludging on the Blind Side.

0: and thank you for downloading the Sporting Witness podcast from the BBC World Service with me, Rachel Naylor. I'm going to tell you about the history of the Maccabiah Games, a multi-sport event for Jewish athletes. 10,000 people from 80 countries took part in this year's event in Israel in July. I've been speaking to Dutch gold medalist Carina Benninger. It's the 3rd of July, 1989, and we're in the Ramat Gan Stadium in Tel Aviv, Israel, for the opening ceremony of the 13th Maccabiah Games.
1: Walking into the Maccabi Stadium was amazing. I was the flag carrier for the Netherlands. And then everybody's cheering, and all the countries from all over the world are walking into the stadium wearing the country clothes. And also, if you're not used to walking in World Cups or Olympic Games, then of course it's extra special.
0: That's Carina Benninger, and she captained

0: and the Dutch hockey team. That was Carina's first games, but the event started back in 1932 in Tel Aviv. The idea for a sporting event for Jews was conceived by 15-year-old Joseph Yekutieli after watching the 1912 Olympics in Stockholm. For the next 20 years, he lobbied government officials, authorities, as well as friends about his plan.
1: The first games, which were supported by early Zionist leaders, were held in the 1930s, when rising anti-Semitism in Europe made it hard for Jews to compete in big sporting events. These days, the games aim to encourage connections between Jews in the diaspora and in Israel.
0: The event was called the Maccabiah Games, after the Jewish warrior Judah Maccabee. 390 athletes from 27 countries took part in the first games. Events included athletics, gymnastics, and swimming, even though there were hardly any official sports venues. The 5,000 and 10,000 metres took place on the streets of Tel Aviv, and there were no pools, so the swimming took place in the port of Haifa. The second games were held 3 years later, but the third was postponed until 1950, following the outbreak of World War II, and later the Palestine War. From 1953, the games were then held every 4 years, always in Israel. Fast forward to the 1980s, and Dutch hockey player Carina Beninga was making a name for herself. She'd already won two Olympic medals for the Netherlands, a gold in LA in 1984 and a bronze in 1988 in Seoul. And in 1989, she decided to enter the Maccabiah Games. But first, she'd have to find a Jewish team to play with. That's at least nine other players and a goalkeeper.
2: You have to be a little lucky that you have quality of players that are Jewish and, you know, want to practice for a tournament.
0: How many other Jewish players did you know?
2: I think one, because I was studying with one of them and she was in my sorority.
0: And so what level were your teammates compared to you?
2: In Holland, the standard of field hockey is quite high and people start playing really young. But competing on AstroTurf in Olympic Games or competing in the Maccabi Games, you can't even compare it. My teammates at that time were playing for very average leagues. I don't believe that any of them played in the major league.
0: For Carina, going to Israel to the Games reminded her of the Olympics.
2: We stayed in the kibbutz. The feeling of competing together, eating together, that is in a way the same. You have a goal, you want to compete and play well. And although that is not the first goal for the Maccabiah Games, that's what you're there for. So the moment we arrived in Israel, we went running and to make sure we, you know, adjust to the climate. And we did similar things as we did at the Olympics.
0: But the difference was the atmosphere.
2: I thought it was fun to play with Jewish athletes from all over the world and compete in cycling and tennis and bowling and bridge. It was just amazing.
0: Carina's favourite part was the connection she felt to other Jewish athletes.
2: You just talk to everybody about what you do with your Judaism, how did it impact your life.
3: It's just fantastic as a Jewish athlete to meet other Jewish athletes from around the world. And I think it's 75% social and 25% sport.
4: I'm so proud to be here. It's very exciting. It's the best for us Jew athletes.
0: A lot of the Jewish athletes competing had stories about what happened to their parents during the Second World War, including Carina.
2: My mother's family was taken into Westerbork and later into Bergen-Belsen. And my father was hidden in Holland, so he had to leave his parents. He was by himself in different families. Luckily, they're still both alive. My mom is 90 and my father's 88. But my father just told me 2 days ago that he still dreams every night about the war. So it had a real impact on my brother and me when we grew up.
0: In hockey, the Netherlands faced five other countries: Israel, the USA, Argentina, South Africa, and Great Britain. And despite their lack of experience and poor conditions at the sports centre where matches were played, the Dutch team triumphed.
2: It's the energy of the team that I remember. We had an amazing, open and friendly atmosphere and everybody was enthusiastic. But I also remember that we played on a very terrible field. So it was hard, you know, to really call it field hockey because it was a different game than playing on AstroTurf. it's much slower. You know, you can't stop the ball, you have to be lucky. Argentina was way more playing on grass, and so did South Africa. So it wasn't easy, but at the end, we had much more experience and we were more qualified to win the games.
0: Carina and her team were awarded their gold medals at a ceremony on the field. For Carina, it wasn't quite as special as winning an Olympic medal, but it was up there.
2: Winning the Olympics, you train so much longer and so much more and so much more intensive. It is very different. But winning with these people was also fantastic. I still have a picture where we're all, you know, smiling and hugging and celebrating.
0: Was there a closing ceremony?
2: Sure, yeah. Fantastic, emotional, and that's always in Jerusalem. You hug the people that you met. And again, I think a lot of marriages came out of it.
0: 12 years later, Carina returned to the Maccabiah Games, this time as the coach of the Dutch hockey team.
2: That was a fantastic experience, but it's difficult to be in a tournament as a coach, as all the players spread around and they walk everywhere, they have drinks. But at that time, we had a problem because at the opening ceremony, there was an accident. There was a bridge that broke down, so people got extremely injured.
5: Moments before the tragedy, the Australian team was leading the athletes into the stadium for the opening ceremony. The bridge could not take their weight. The athletes fought for their lives. There were plenty of rescuers on hand. They struggled to help. There's no suggestion that this was anything other than a terrible accident.
2: People were crying. It was chaos. And there was even part of, you know, cancelling the games at all. But then they decided, well, especially for the injured and the dead people, they want to continue the games.
5: In the stadium, the organisers went ahead with the opening ceremony. The decision has already been criticised here. As the dancing and singing started, a few hundred yards away, rescuers were still trying to account for all the members of the Australian team.
0: Four people died when the bridge collapsed at the 1997 Games, and more than 60 were injured. And the Dutch hockey team returned without a medal. The Maccabiah Games were founded at a time when many Jewish athletes didn't feel safe competing in mainstream sports events due to anti-Semitism. And Carina believes they're still relevant today.
2: I think we carry the heritage of everything that happened. You bring a sense of community, an international community. You can do that in a synagogue, and you can also do that on a playing field. And for a lot of youth, it's extremely important. It's a fantastic experience. I would say that it's part of my education. So I look back with warm feelings.
0: Carina Beninger was talking to me, Rachel Naylor, for that episode of the Sporting Witness podcast.

0: Are there any winners in the cost of living crisis? Has gambling become our national sport? How much more can our farmers survive? What's causing the algal bloom? Can we afford the energy transition?
1: Questions. They've never been more important. So the one thing we'll never question is our duty to keep asking. ABC News. Keep asking.
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4: Welcome to the Sporting Witness podcast with me, Kit Holden. Today, we're going to Union Berlin Football Club in Germany and the story of the fans who built their own stadium. It's the final day of the football season in 2023, and German Bundesliga team Union Berlin have just scored a late winner against Werder Bremen to qualify for Europe's biggest tournament, the UEFA Champions League. Union Stadium, the Alte Försterei, explodes with noise. Nestled in the forests of southeast Berlin, the 100-year-old football ground is the beating heart of this community, with 22,000 people cramming onto its old-fashioned standing terraces every weekend. Yet it has never seen anything like this. This is the greatest success in Union's history, and one which would have been unthinkable just a few years earlier. Back in 2008, Union had come perilously close to losing their stadium forever.
5: I can still picture the fans sitting on the empty terraces and crying as they said goodbye to the old stadium.
4: Sylvia Weisheit is a lifelong Union fan and first went to the Alte Försterei as a teenager in the 1970s, when Union were perennial underdogs in communist East Berlin.
5: My first game was in 1977, a 2-0 win in the pouring rain. The emotions I experienced there were unforgettable, and I was hooked. Ever since then, the Alte Försterei Stadium has been like my living room.
4: Yet by 2008, both the club and the stadium had fallen on hard times. Like many teams from the former East Germany, Union had struggled to adapt to the new capitalist system after the fall of the Berlin Wall, and had spent much of the 1990s and 2000s battling to stave off financial disaster. The Alte Försterei, which had barely been renovated since the communist era, was crumbling. Weeds were growing in the terraces, and the stadium fell woefully short of the official requirements to host professional league football.
5: In order to stay in the Alte Försterei, we had to renovate. If we hadn't done so at that moment, then we would have risked losing our license to play in the stadium.
4: For many years, there had been talk of moving Union to a different location in another part of the city. Yet, as Sylvia explains, that was unthinkable for the club's diehard supporters.
5: If you lose your home, you also lose a part of your identity.
4: The only way to save Union's home was to rebuild it from the ground up.
5: At that time, I was working for a company owned by the club president, Dirk Zingler. He said, Sylvia, I want you to be in charge of this project.
4: She was soon wondering what she had got herself into. At the time, Union only had 8 employees and had only recently avoided bankruptcy. The club simply did not have the resources for such an ambitious project.
5: We had received a construction grant of 600,000 euros from the local district council, but the rest we had to sort out ourselves.
4: There was no way to afford both the materials and the labor they needed. So the club considered a radical solution.
5: The question we asked ourselves was, will the fans help us?
4: Union fans had frequently come to the club's rescue in the past, organizing huge fundraising campaigns to save Union from bankruptcy in the 1990s and 2000s. Union put out an open call for volunteers to help with the renovation.
5: The president took 5 minutes to think about whether the fans would help us. If we had known how many would come forward, he wouldn't even have needed that long.
4: Within a week, 200 Union fans had signed up. In the weeks and months that followed, that number just kept growing.
5: We were overwhelmed. I even had people ringing me up who had nothing to do with Union, who had heard about the project and wanted to support us. When we started building, everyone knew it was the beginning of a new era.
4: Until the first array was ready, Union were forced to play their home games at the Friedrich-Ludwig-Jahn-Sportpark, a stadium once home to their hated East Berlin rivals, BFC Dynamo. According to Sylvia, that was a bitter pill for the Union fans to swallow.
6: Es war ja nicht der Rivale, es war auch eine...
5: It wasn't just a football rivalry. It was also political. In the communist era, Union were always the underdogs. Our players were never called up to the national team because you had to play for BFC Dynamo to play for the national team.
4: This meant that the fans were particularly motivated to help with the renovation project.
5: It was a case of a whole community coming together. There were difficult economic times in 2008 and 2009, but our community came together to get behind a single goal, to rebuild our stadium.
4: Over the course of the next 13 months, a total of 2,333 people volunteered. Fans, working in shifts and marshalled by Sylvia, painted railings, put up new fences, renovated stairwells and toilets, transforming their dilapidated stadium. Most significantly, they took up and relaid an extraordinary 4,000 cubic metres of concrete. Most of them weren't professional construction workers. They were just ordinary fans who turned up in all weathers, from bitter snowstorms in winter to baking 35-degree heat in summer.
5: We even had fans who used up 11 weeks of holiday over the course of 2 years to help us. That was amazing.
6: Das war einfach genial.
7: You had a lot of different people from a lot of different backgrounds. Some of them were familiar with working on a building site, others less so. Can you tell us about some of the characters that stick in your memory of all those people that you worked with over the year?
6: Ich meine, ich kann ganz viele Geschichten erzählen.
5: There's so many stories. But one I remember well is Hadi. Hadi was an Union fan who lived in Brazil at the time and had his own company there. When he heard about the project, he talked to his wife and said, "Can you look after the business for a while? I need to go. It really matters to me that I go back and support my club by working on that building site."
4: While the fans were making history on the building site, Union's players were doing the same on the pitch. In the 2008-09 season, the team won promotion to the second division for the first time in 5 years.
6: Yeah. Es war im Prinzip perfekt.
5: It was perfect. We won promotion, and in the very same year, we had the opening of the new renovated stadium. You couldn't have written a better script.
6: Besser kann man ein Drehbuch nicht schreiben.
4: 2 months later, in July 2009, the stadium was finally finished. And the club celebrated its official reopening with a friendly against crosstown rivals Hertha Berlin.
6: Ich glaube, das Spiel war an dem Tag einfach nur Nebensache.
5: The football was secondary that day. The real highlight was that we were back home, where we belonged. It was very emotional and everyone had tears in their eyes.
4: It proved to be the start of a golden age for Union. In 2019, they won promotion to Germany's top tier for the first time in their history.
8: Union Berlin entered the Bundesliga for the first time ever, sparking wild celebrations among their players and their fans.
9: They're a team that have gone through reunification after everything that happened in Germany, the social demand.
10: About FC Union Berlin, because there's a real lovely story around them this season.
11: But it's all about the fans, because this is a real community club as well. The fans helped to build the stadium there.
9: Physically build their stadium as a labour. That meant something to their history, to their ideology, to what they've had to go through, what that club represents to them.
4: By 2023, they are in the Champions League, going toe-to-toe with European giants like Real Madrid and Napoli.
12: So they'll go into the Champions League along with RB Leipzig and Union Berlin, who qualify for the first time in their history.
7: Do you think that Union would be where they are now in the Champions League, in the Bundesliga, in the first division of German football, had it not been for that project and the renovation of the stadium by the fans in 2008 and
6: 2009?
5: Absolutely not. What we did then laid the groundwork for the entire development of the club ever since.
4: The names of the volunteers were immortalised on a memorial which now stands in one of the stadium beer gardens. A towering pillar made of iron beams and topped with a huge red construction helmet, it stands as a reminder of the club's unique debt to its own fans.
5: There were so many great people who had such great ideas and dedicated so much. I think everyone got to know the Union fans from a completely different perspective, even me.
6: Ich auch.
4: Sylvia Weisheit, ending that edition of the Sporting Witness podcast. It was presented by me, Kit Holden, and it was a Whistledown production for the BBC World Service.

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3: This week we are getting to know Gold Coast Titans hooker Sam Verrills, fresh from playing across the ditch yesterday against the Warriors. The Titans hooker's on the line. Sam, how are you doing?
4: I'm good, mate. Thanks for having me on.
3: My pleasure. We're going to learn a little bit about you. I've been doing with NRL and NRLW players in recent weeks. What's the nickname that's stuck with you?
4: I've got two, probably. One is called Svez and another one's called Vez. So pretty similar, but that's what I get called pretty much most of the time.
3: Svez or Vez, I love it.
4: It's pretty similar.
3: What's your middle name?
4: My middle name is Peter after my dad's dad, my grandfather.
3: Yeah, cool. Okay. All right, first job you ever had, Sam? What was it?
4: I was just down at the local boat shed called Barranjo Boat Hire. So people could hire boats down in Palmy, and I used to just teach them how to drive the boats and where they could go and stuff. And, yeah, that was my first job.
3: Do you have a boat now?
4: No. My grandfather sold his boat recently, a couple of years ago, but yeah, no boats in my family. But they used to own the Palm Beach Ferry Company, so my family love boats.
3: You're an NRL player on the Gold Coast. You've got to have some way to get around on the water.
4: I've got to have something, surely.
3: Well, what about the four-wheel variety? What was your first car?
4: It was actually a hand-me-down from my grandfather, from my dad and my other brothers. It was like a 99 Toyota Hilux, so it was a little runabout Toyota, which is good.
3: Well, it went right down through the ranks, did it?
4: Yeah, so it started as my grandfather's, then my dad, and then my two older brothers, and then finally got to me, and I was the last one to add it until we sold it on. But, it was a great car.
3: Yeah, that's cool. Do you remember when you fell in love with rugby league?
4: Obviously, family is obsessed with rugby league. So ever since I could walk and I've always been a big fan of rugby league. Yeah, I've loved it ever since I was a kid.
3: And when did you have the realisation that, hey, I can make a career out of this?
4: Probably not until my Manly junior days when I was about 15, when I was playing Harold Matties back in the time, and I was playing some pretty good footy in that competition against really good players of my age. And, I signed my first contract when I was 15, and I really thought I could, make this a full-time thing when I was older.
3: That must have been a bit mind-blowing, signing a league contract at 15.
4: Yeah, it was just a little junior contract to keep me at Manly, but, I was very thankful, and, it was a pretty special time.
3: What's the best piece of advice you've ever been given, do you reckon?
4: Best advice is just head down, bum up, and just try your best and just give it your all. If you give it your all, you won't be disappointed in life, really. So, just head down, bum up.
3: Hard work's been a very common theme. And it's also very appropriate for a hooker too, getting in a dummy half all the time.
4: You need that, I guess.
3: What's an achievement you're most proud of so far?
4: In my sport career or in my life?
3: Whatever you want.
4: I'd have to say, my daughter that came last year was pretty proud moment of me, to be honest.
3: Yeah, can I suggest that's a really good answer?
4: Yeah, my missus would be happy with me saying that.
3: Yeah.
4: But footy-wise, is obviously, making my debut, winning that grand final in 2019.
3: Yeah, that must have been very amazing. What's your favourite sport, Sam, other than rugby league?
4: I love American sports. So NFL, I do love. And, I love watching that in the off-season.
3: Yeah, that's who do you follow in the NFL, by the way?
4: I like the Miami Dolphins, but they're not that good, to be honest. But, yeah, we went over there in the off-season, watched them play, which was cool. But, yeah, Miami Dolphins.
3: Now, that would have been fun, but ever since Dan Marino, they've sucked. And that's coming from a New York Jets fan.
4: Yeah, well, they're in the same division.

0: division as well.
1: So, oh, I know.
0: It's been a tough couple of years for the Jets and Miami fans, and who knows what's going to happen with them two franchises.
1: I don't think they're going to be appearing in a Super Bowl anytime soon, but would that be amongst your bucket list of sporting events you'd like to go and see?
0: Yeah, Super Bowl was definitely number one on the bucket list for sure.
1: What was your favourite TV show as a kid?
0: Favourite TV show? You can't go past like The Simpsons probably, you know, as a little kid, I guess. But then growing up in my teenage life, I loved Geordie Shaw.
1: Really?
0: I loved Geordie Shaw. That was when I was, you know, 14, 15.
1: Wow, okay. That's the first Geordie Shaw we've had.
0: Loved that show. Me and my mates from school used to always come home and watch it.
1: What, to make fun of it or...?
0: Just watching. They just was a show of just them getting drunk and going out all the time. So,
1: gave you inspiration.
0: Yeah, really.
2: Sean's got a boyfriend. I'm seeing someone. Holly's classy. Hell, what a show, Refrigid. It's a good thing Amani's still flying the flag forward. My first night without jumping into bed with anyone. Surviving.
3: I can see exactly where Aaron and Marnie's relationship is going. The same way it went with me, and it only ever ends in a mousetrap. Snap.
1: All right, well, let's go to the big screen then. What's your all-time favourite movie?
0: Yeah, there's so many good ones, but I remember growing up, I loved the movie Troy.
1: Oh, yeah?
0: Where Billy's is in it, where that's one of my all-time movies. When I see that, I always tend to watch it.
4: All my life, I've lived by a code, and the code is simple. Honor the gods, love your woman, and defend your country.
5: You know what's there, waiting, beyond that beach? Immortality! Take it! It's yours!
1: If there was a movie about the Gold Coast Titans or about Sam Verrills, who would you want to play you?
0: Who would want to play me? Brad Pitt.
1: Of course. Say no more. Do you have a hidden talent, Sam Verrills, something that people might not know about you?
0: Hidden talent? I do not have a hidden talent. I can't think of one at the moment.
1: Well, Max King, the Canterbury front row, when you spoke to him a couple of weekends ago, was saying that his hidden talent is that he's a juggler and that he could juggle seven balls at one time.
0: That is impressive. I can do three at my best, but I still struggle. But, I don't really have any hidden talents. I'll keep them hidden. Why don't I do that?
1: Oh, nice. Can you cook?
0: I'd like to think I can, but the missus normally cooks most of the time. But, I like to think I can cook.
1: But if she says to you, Sam, it's your turn tonight, what are you cooking? What's the go-to?
0: I love cooking steaks. If not, I do like making a chili con carne recipe.
1: Oh, nice. Okay, I like that.
0: Yeah.
1: All right, now you're hosting a dinner party, you, your wife and daughter. Which three people, alive or dead, are you inviting? The range of answers we get on this question is unreal.
0: Yeah, I know. Like, if my missus and stuff is there, it's totally different. But if it's just me and my mates, like, you'd want, like, a Conor McGregor. Yeah, that's a hard one, actually. I'd probably just say, if I'm with all my mates, it'd have to be a lot of UFC fights. I'm a big UFC fan too. Like, you know, right. Obviously NFL plays, you get Tom Brady there, Conor McGregor, and maybe let's just get Dana White as well.
1: Wow, okay, you've really gone in one direction there. Conor McGregor, yeah. Dana White, and Tom Brady. The GOAT.
0: I love my UFC and NFL, so.
1: Yeah, no, fair enough. What scares you, Sam, if anything?
0: I don't really get scared by too many things, to be honest.
1: Mate, you can't not have any hidden talents and not be scared by anything.
0: Yeah, I don't know. I'm not a big fan of, like, spiders and stuff. Like my missus, like, say there's a spider or a cockroach flying around the house and she always goes, get rid of it. I tend to get scared about, you know, picking up spiders and getting them out of the house.
1: Yeah, so, I think everyone can relate to that. What are your favourite hobbies? What do you get up to on a day off?
0: I honestly live on the Goldie. You can't go past the beach. I love getting there. Hit and miss with golf. You know, obviously I'm not that good at golf, but when we do get the days off, I do like playing golf, but I'm terrible at it. I've had a few lessons now, which I needed and I still need. I do love going to the beach.
1: Musically, Sam, who's your favourite all-time band or singer?
0: I might get a little bit of flack for this, but I love my country, but I do love Justin Bieber or like a Post Malone. Is it too-

0: We've had Justin Bieber before. I think it's the first Post Malone one. What's the best concert you've ever been to?
1: Best concert? Oh, I've been to a Big Day Out before. That was a festival.
0: Mm.
1: Does that count?
0: Mate, this is getting to know Sam Verrills. Anything counts.
1: Yeah. I've been to a Big Day Out, and I was like 15, 16 at the time, but it was pretty cool. Snoop Dogg was playing. And all those people was pretty cool.
0: Then you went home and watched Geordie Shore. How good.
1: And I went home and watched Geordie Shore. Yeah, exactly.
0: What's your favourite holiday destination?
1: Favourite holiday destination? It would have to be anywhere in Europe. I love America as well with the sports, but I reckon Europe has just the culture over there and how many countries are over there. It's pretty cool. But then you can't go past Bali as well, which is close to home.
0: Okay, so we've got a few there. Is there a bucket list vacation place that you've never been to that you'd love to go to?
1: Yeah, with footy, you can't really go to Europe summer, so you sort of miss out on Greece. So I always see footage of people in Greece, and it looks so nice. So, it's definitely a bucket list place in the world is Greece.
0: Now, are you a handyman in any way, shape or form?
1: Yeah, definitely. My missus would say no. So if anything to do with the house, she would call her old man to come down and fix everything, unfortunately.
0: Okay. That's a pretty common answer as well, I've got to say.
1: Yeah.
0: All right, some quickfire ones to finish with. Clowns. What's your take on clowns? Fun or terrifying?
1: I'm not a fan of them. Not a fan.
0: Summer, or maybe I could put that down as your fear, apart from spiders.
1: There you go, clowns.
0: Summer or winter?
1: Give me summer.
0: Chocolate?
1: Hang on. Yeah, because if you live on the Gold Coast, summer's actually too hot, but the winter in the Goldie is so nice as well.
0: So no wonder you're ordinary at golf. You've changed your backswing. So winter.
1: Yeah, I know. Well, yeah, that's the thing, because winter's still lovely up here in the Goldie, but summer is good too, though.
0: Mate, pick one. Come on, Sam.
1: We'll go summer.
0: All right. Back to the original. Chocolate or vanilla?
1: Chocolate.
0: Sweet or savoury?
1: Let's go sweet.
0: Peanut butter, Sam Verrills, crunchy or smooth?
1: It's got to be smooth.
0: And finally, the coup de grace. Tomato sauce, cupboard or fridge?
1: Definitely in the fridge.
0: Attaboy! Yes.
1: Surely no one's done cupboard.
0: Oh, so many do. They obviously can't read the label or have no taste.
1: Yeah, that has to be in the fridge.
0: Thank you very much. Sam Verrills, you've just gone up even further in our estimation. Thanks so much for letting us get to know you.
1: Thank you. Thanks for getting to know me.
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6: Joining me is Tracy Holmes, and in today's show, we're looking at Sports Hall of Fame interviews with Shane Horan, Jeff Thompson and Brett Ogle. Can you describe their personalities?
7: Gee, that's a really interesting mix, because all of them are quite complicated characters, all of them, and not characters that are easy to define. And I would even say that they are characters that nobody really has suitably defined. They're complicated people. And, you know, their sort of life experiences, their approach to sport, the way they fitted into teams or not, is interesting. So they're three of the most intriguing of Australian sports people.
6: They seem relaxed in their personality. How does a personality like that reach the top in such a competitive environment?
7: Because it's a con. not that they're being dishonest in any way, but You know, it's their downtime. The minute you put them at the hole number one on a golf course, or, you know, it's facing a test match against the England team, they're not relaxed personalities at all. They're not cool, calm. They're collected and probably give off that sort of calm outer exterior. But inside, they are just the hungriest animals looking for victory. And if you don't have that, then you don't succeed in sport at the highest level. And that is part of the shame. Sport is littered with people who are the absolute nice guys and nice girls. And that's the reason they never got to the top, because they are so nice. You've got to have that little bit of mongrel, for want of a better word, you know, that will to attack and that will that you are not going to beat me. You know, you look at current examples now, like the boxer, Anthony Mundine. There are so many fights he should not have won, but he won it on just sheer gut will. It's incredible. And yeah, those three that we're talking about today, amazing.
6: Let's have a listen to these interviews now with Shane Horan, Jeff Thompson and Brett Ogle.
7: Okay, first up, Shane, can you tell us how surfing all began for you?
8: Well, it first started with swimming and then body surfing. And then my parents thought when we were younger that it'd be better if we moved to the coast. We used to live inland, and it was sort of, you know, people ripping off cars and stuff like that. So my mum wanted to move away from that sort of stuff. And so we moved to the beach and she bought us a board. I got a board for Christmas and I was away. And that was back in 70.
7: So how old were you then?
8: 10.
7: Did your career unfold the way you planned it to, or did you not really have any expectations?
8: Yeah, it didn't really, like, my expectations, it didn't unfold that way, you know, but it's unfolded, you know, in a really nice way. I'm happy with the way it's been going. Sort of like, I've had a lot of good times, a lot of hard times, but, you know, through it, I've really learnt to, you know, learn a lot about myself through the experience of travelling around the world and competing and having to keep my body finely tuned all the time. So it's in a, you know, like an athletic sort of mode. And, you know, I'm really happy that I've got that out of my life.
7: Well, you said it didn't unfold the way you planned. What did you have planned?
8: Well, I would like to, you know, be world champion and, you know, stuff like that. I guess that's one thing that I'd really like to happen. And that's still in the pro, you know, I'm still working on that. I'm in a position that I can still attain that. So, you know, like George Foreman or you know, anyone who really wants to make a comeback at any age, I still, you know, I admire people like that, and I, you know, still living for my goals. So, you know, that's one of my dreams, and it still hasn't eluded me. So, I guess everything's sort of gone, as you know, pretty well, and I'm still working on the world title, I guess.
7: You're a bit of an innovator in the sport, especially with the winged fin, which was based along the lines of the successful wing keel designed by Ben Lexon. What inspired you to look outside the traditions of the sport in your pursuit of excellence?
8: Well, the Australia too, like when that won the cup, like that was 150 years since that cup had changed hands. And so, you know, that was pretty powerful. And my friend actually said, you know, we should go and see Ben Lexon and get him to design a board. And, you know, in surfing, you're always looking for an edge, whether it be, you know, material or design. So we went and saw Ben Lexon and was able to come up with a completely new surfboard. And I competed on it, I won contests on it. But, you know, now I just ride it selectively.
7: There was a lot of sort of controversy surrounding it when you first made an appearance with that. Do you think more people should have tried it, or even now should still try it?
8: Yeah, I think so. I think there are guys that are still trying it and trying to innovate, you know, new

0: new designs. You know, that's one area I wish, you know, a lot of development has gone into the three fins, but nothing has really gone into any other sort of design. And I think surfing needs another push in a new fin design for sure.
1: You also do a lot of work with computers. Is that evolving around the sport of surfing as well, or is that a completely different interest?
0: No, that's around surfing. It's really around intelligence. You know, I think with a computer, if you're talking with somebody, you know, your memory's not so good and you can forget. Whereas when you're talking to somebody on a computer, you don't lose anything. Like if you want to go back, if you think half an hour later, oh, did he say this or did he say that? You know, whether it be in design with the board, and you go, oh, you know, if you're thinking about it and it's in your own head, you can forget. But if it's in the computer, you can go back and have exactly the notes that you need. So, you know, it's for a higher intelligence more than anything.
1: So do you think the sport of surfing is going to head along those sorts of scientific lines?
0: Yeah, it is. It's, you know, we've got a computer scoreboard now, you know, and we're working towards high-tech materials. Surfboards are getting much lighter than they were. You know, they're the basic high-tech things, and you know, video computer, you know, that's about as high-tech as surfing is, but that's pretty high-tech.
1: Well, the equipment in the sport is changing. What about the standard of the individual performers?
0: Yeah, it's changing rapidly. All the guys that are like in the top 30, they all train basically, you know, early to bed, early to rise, you know, surfing and living a pretty healthy lifestyle, whereas in the old days it was like, you know, drinking a lot, turn up at contests or not turn up, you know, it was like that. But now it's that serious. Everyone's there for their heats. Some guys still miss heats, but it's usually in trials and it's usually, you know, from some mishap, but it's not really because, you know, they were out too loaded the night before.
1: So do you think that surfers now would compare with any top professional sportsmen or women in any field?
0: I think so. You know, I think surfers are really fit. You know, they're in the water for, you know, 5-6 hours a day, paddling around, catching waves, getting thumped by waves, you know, pushed around and, you know, having to battle against waves all day long. And, you know, that really takes it out of you, and it really, you know, puts it back in you in a way, and it makes surfers pretty strong. I think surfing alone doesn't do it for you. But surfers are aware of that, and they either get into touch footy or tennis or weights or some form of yoga, and you know, so it's a pretty healthy crew.
1: Well, you've been on the tour since you were 16 years old. Looking back, do you think that was too young?
0: Not really. You know, I've got a lot of experience, and I can use all that experience. You know, like at 16 years of age, 17 I was actually when I hit the tour and was on the road. I was 16 when I first went around Australia. But when I went on the road, you know, that was such a great experience. You know, it still is. It's a great experience. I'm going to new places, learn new things about, you know, because the countries are so far away from each other. They're separated by water. There's so many vast differences, you know, like Japan and Australia. And to go there and experience the Japanese lifestyle or Hawaiian lifestyle, it's, you know, really refreshing and really opening.
1: So any parents of 16 or 17-year-old budding professional surfers really shouldn't worry when their sons or daughters come home and say, Mum, I'm heading off to see the world.
0: I'm on the tour. Yeah, I love that. No, yeah, they don't really have to worry. You know, surfers are basically, you know, health conscious and they worry about the environment. So, you know, if people have got, you know, kids that surf, they really shouldn't have to worry. They don't go too far wrong.
1: How has the circuit changed in the years you've been on it?
0: There's a lot more contests. There's a lot more people from other countries involved in it. Like there's a big contingent of Brazilians, a lot of Japanese. I'd say that, you know, we travel a lot, but there's a lot more money in it, so people are able to, you know, the lifestyle's pretty good. You can pretty much, you know, you're travelling and surfing and you're able to, you know, look after yourself. So there's a lot of people doing that, whereas in the old days there was only a few. So, you know, I'd say that would be probably the biggest change, is that there's more people living the surfing lifestyle.
1: I saw an interview recently. It was a look back when you're about 15 years old, and you said you thought it was possible for surfers to make

0: $60,000 in a year. What do you think of that now?
1: Yeah, well, it's true, isn't it? It's like surfers make a lot more than that now. Like, you know, the top guys are earning in the middle.

0: just go for it beyond your, you know, you get scared and stuff, but you'll go beyond it just for the thrill of it. And, you know, that's what surfing is all about. It's like, you know, really pushing yourself to the limits.
1: You don't think that with the commercialisation of the sport, it's sort of lost a little bit of that enigma where you have to compete whether the surf's 2 foot or 10 foot, whatever?
0: Yeah, that's, you know, surfers, like, contests aren't exactly, you know, the way surfers would like to go surfing. But they're, you know, they're pretty close and, you know, they're restricted. So, you know, I don't like going out and competing, you know, for the world title in 2 foot waves. I'd rather go out and compete in 10 foot waves. But if that's what it is, then that's how you got to do it. And everyone's, you know, is so athletic that we want to play each week, whether it's 1 foot or it's 20 foot. We still want to play. So, you know, it's whether the commercialism's there or whatever, you know, the guys still want to do it.
1: I think the best years for you must have been the four seasons between 1978 and 1982, where you finished second after falling down in Hawaii each time. How do you remember those times when it was so close yet so far?
0: A little bit of bitterness that I didn't really, you know, didn't fire over there. Like, I was really, in those days, I sort of was trying to push a different thing. I was trying to ride small boards in big waves. And, you know, it just doesn't work in Hawaii. Or it does, but, you know, it's not really, you know, the accepted way of riding Hawaii. So, you know, that's how what I think of those years. You know, I'm sort of disappointed that I didn't get maybe a world title right then. But, you know, then I feel if, you know, I've zigzagged my way along. I haven't really got to the goal by going straight there. But, you know, I think that period there, I sort of went up. I was going charging for the title. And now I've sort of fallen away and now I'm charging for it again. You know, it's so that's, you know, 1978, 1982, what can I say? You know, I'd say the biggest thing in that thing would be the name MR.
1: I guess you feel like you got your own back last year when you won the first ever 5A rated event, the Billabong Pro.
0: I got rid of a few ghosts, like, you know, I'd never won in Hawaii, so I was pretty happy to do that. You know, a lot of times I thought I'd win in Hawaii, but it never happened. But to finally win and win the big one was, you know, it's given me inspiration, you know, that to go again.
1: What about going into that event? Did you have any, you know, inspirations or feelings that you were going to come out on top?
0: Oh, not really. I knew it was a possibility. But I basically just went, you know, if I get through and do it, I do it. And if I don't, it wasn't meant to happen. And I was in that frame of mind.
1: You're described as one of the most socially conscious surfers on the circuit. And you mentioned before that a lot of the surfers are quite environmentally minded now. Mm-hmm. How do you think you got that title?
0: I think from one time when I went to South Africa, I had Free Mandela on my board. And created a fair amount of interest, not only there, but also in a place when I went to Barbados, and they were kicking surfers out of the country that had surfed in South Africa in the tournaments. And I told them that, you know, I'd surfed in South Africa with Free Mandela on my board, and that, you know, the Barbados government, it's a black government, and they were, you know, they applauded the idea and the effort, and from that's how people think that I'm socially aware. But I, you know, I am into I don't know everything that's going on around, but I like to, you know, find out, you know, what's going on in the world and if there's ways of fixing it, or, you know, if there's anything I can do. And, you know, basic things that I try to do for stuff is just not try and wreck anything or you know, take anything away from what's already there, trying to leave it how I come to it. And that's about basically all I can do at the moment, but I'd like to do more.
1: So do you think when your surfing career's over, maybe a future in that direction?
0: You know, while my surfing career's still on, you know, I don't have to give up surfing at

0: do nothing, you know. A lot of people always, you know, they'll say, oh, you know, new job, or do this, or, you know. I think with surfing, I can still maintain surfing and do anything else that I want to do. I've got enough time to do anything, you know, if I want to push politics, or if I want to, you know, start up businesses and stuff, but, you know, I've got all that time.
1: A lot of people might think that that a Free Mandela sticker on your board and competing in South Africa is a bit of a conflict of interests.
0: Yeah, sure. But, you know, the Australians, I think, can play a part. Like, my part is that I can play a conversation between the two parties, in a way. You know, if I'm a white surfer surfing in the white contest with Free Mandela on my board, well, then I'm saying to the white people, you know, as a white person, you know, it's time to free the black leader. And, you know, I think it can work like that, you know. And I think, you know, my next trip to South Africa, I'm going to donate my money to the ANC. You know, it's my way of doing it. They have their way of doing it. You know, and I'm working for the common cause too, which is, you know, equality for all, you know, and try and help everyone. And, you know, if people think that I'm doing the wrong thing by doing that, then that's their prerogative. But I feel like, you know, I'm doing the thing that's what I'm meant to be doing, you know, and that's why I'm doing it. You know, it can cause, you know, people can have two views on it, but my own personal view is that, you know, I'm creating conversation between the whites and the blacks, and showing the whites in South Africa that they can love their black brothers.
1: So across the board, you feel there shouldn't be any sporting boycotts on the country?
0: Yeah, I don't think sports should be bought into it, you know, and I think, you know, it can be bought into it if the blacks aren't allowed into that sport, you know, and in South Africa, they've got black and white beaches, you know, so it sort of keeps the blacks away from the white sport. So, you know, but this year, you know, there's coloureds that do surf in the contest in South Africa. There's blacks that surf in the contest in South Africa. You know, so, you know, I'm surfing in a sport where they're allowed to surf in it. So, you know.
1: Do you think you've made a big mark in the sport? Do you see yourself as a living legend?
0: I've made my mark, you know. I've definitely made a mark in surfing, you know, bringing up, doing first-time stuff. You know, that's probably, you know, where I've made my mark. And a lot of people that have made their mark have done first-time stuff.
1: Well, you're 29 now, I believe, 30 later this year. I guess you can be described as a veteran of the surfing circuit. What's the future of surfing for you?
0: Well, I'm going to keep going. Hopefully I'm just keep working my way up the ratings. I'm in the 16 earlier than I was last year. Like, I didn't get in the 16 last year until the last event. But this year I'm already in the 16, and we're only a quarter of the way around the track. So, you know, surfing for me right now is okay in competition. And surfing, I think I'll probably be surfing as long as I'm physically able to do it. I love to do it. In the future, you know, like, I set a goal at 40, but now, you know, I see guys like George Foreman, he's nearly hitting 50 and he's going for a world title, so, you know, I don't know what the limit's going to be. I just keep going, just keep working really hard, keep pacing myself and look after myself and go as far as I can go.
1: Well, surely if your ability at age 50 is the same as it is now, your aspirations of a world title shouldn't be too far away.
0: Yeah, well, it gives me another 20 years to get it.
2: It's not long before all the glory of the US Golf Masters will snatch our attention again with those glamorous greens at Augusta National making and breaking this year's field. One of the growing number of Australian players teeing off this year will be Sydney's Brett Ogle, who's joined us from his new home base in Florida. Brett, what's it like living so close to work these days?
3: Well, it hasn't been too good the last 3 weeks, Trace. It's been absolutely terrible weather down here in Florida. We've been blown away and rained on this week at Bay Hill. It's been really tough, but they tell me the sun shines here sooner or later.
2: You just got to keep waiting, I guess. How are you treated on the US tour now after winning the Pebble Beach Pro-Am? I suppose.

0: suppose you weren't seen as a newcomer anymore, rather another opponent.
1: Yeah, well, it's funny this year, they're calling me a rookie here, but I don't feel like a rookie. It's really rather strange. But, you know, I knew all the guys. I knew most of the guys before through playing in Asia and Japan and across in Europe. So, you know, being a, you know, some people say a relative newcomer over here, I know most of the guys, and it's nice to meet a lot more and play with different guys over here. And they've been really nice to me, and you know, I feel like I should be here.
0: Do you feel like an outsider still, or are you at home?
1: Well, I suppose, you know, it's the first year of full-time playing over here, so it's going to take a little while to nestle in over here, and I really don't know how long, you know, how many tournaments I'm going to play this year, probably about 20 or so, and so I'll be spending a bit of time back at home this year as well.
0: What about the growing group of Aussie golfers over there? Do you guys all stick together?
1: Well, they all live. They all live in Florida. I think there's. Probably Stephen Elkington lives in Texas, I believe. So, you know, it's a close-knit community, and you know, whenever you're away from Australia, it's nice to talk to Australians and have dinner with other Aussie guys.
0: How have you been going since the Australian Masters? Because you weren't too good earlier this year. You were collapsed in that event. Have you recovered from that?
1: No, actually, I had another bout of it through Doral 2 weeks ago, and I had to go on another set of antibiotics, and I was laid up for 5 days there up until the Tuesday of the Honda Classic, and I'm finally okay. I had a reasonable week this week. I made the cut, which was my goal, and I think I finished about 50th or so, but, you know, good concentration-wise, and I feel very strong again, so, you know, it'll be the last time I get on a plane wet in the air-conditioned aeroplane and come back home. I think I'll have take time to have a shower and nestle in next time.
0: So that was the problem, was it?
1: Well, I think so. It was some type of virus, and I would assume that being damp and that wouldn't have helped. So, you know, it certainly hammered me.
0: Well, what about the week-in, week-out pressure of being on the US tour? It's basically non-stop, so it doesn't give you much time to get over any of these sort of hurdles.
1: No, you've really got to make sure you're feeling pretty fit, but yeah, so many good tournaments over here these days. It's, you know, it's easy to get rolled up in playing like six in a row or something. You can quite easily do that, so you really got to watch your schedule, and you've got to watch, you know, I like to play three or four max, and then have a week off, and, you know, I'll be having a week off before the week of the Masters, so hopefully I can prepare really well and get out there and do the business at the Masters.
0: When you made the big decision to set up in the US, did you have a mentor that helped you adjust, or is your best mate over there with you, or how did you go about settling down?
1: No, I had. I'm with Advantage International, which have certainly helped. It's they're a management group, and they do a lot of. They're big in tennis, and the gentleman over here that looks after me has really done a good job. And he sort of. You know, I don't know America much at all, so it's been quite difficult to choose where the best airport is, where the best living is, and. And weather, especially. And obviously Florida somewhere is the best place.
0: And what's your place like?
1: Well, I'm only renting just a place down here, so I haven't really found anything that's super appealing to me yet. Plus, I've got to pay off my house in Australia, so...
0: you better start winning, Brett.
1: I better start playing good. I hope I start playing good in about 2 weeks' time for the Masters.
0: Tell me, are Americans shocked at the way that top Aussie golfers keep appearing from seemingly nowhere from their point of view?
1: Well, I'm not sure I could answer that. I know that Americans certainly love Australia, and they love Australian people. They certainly get very warm with you, very friendly, and they really take you under your wing, which is what I've felt the last 3 weeks that I've been here. So it's kind of different.
0: What about the media in America, like you were just referring to? I mean, do they focus on Australian golfers in their sports pages, on TV, on radio, like you now?

0: Not really. Not there was a little bit with me. I can't answer for the other guys, but they were kind of nice to me, and they sort of took me under their wing as well, and it was kind of different for them. Obviously, you know, they were saying about my personality and the way that I am, and I think they're used to just the American type college guys that come out and don't show very much expression. I think that's the, you know, that was the difference, and they got a shock, I think.
1: and building up to the Masters, who's getting all of the attention?
0: I think, well, obviously, Greg is playing really good. And Davis Love's playing well. The way Davis Love's playing, I think he could be a dark horse this year.
1: Of the Australians in the field, who do you think's going to do best?
0: Obviously me.
1: Well, that's good. That's what we wanted to hear.
0: Well, I'd be lying if I said anything else. Obviously, I'm going in there to win the golf tournament. It may sound outrageous, but I'm in there to give it my best shot, and this is my first shot at it, and I'd love to do a really good job.
1: It'd be fantastic to watch from back here. We really hope you do too. And just before you go, what's the ideal build-up to an event like that? Because I imagine no matter what you do beforehand, there's nothing quite like teeing off in one of the majors.
0: Well, yeah, I'm taking a week off, so hopefully, you know, I can relax and get with it there. And I'm going to arrive, I think, Sunday night. So Monday morning, it'll be driving up Magnolia Drive. And I think the key thing is to not get blown away by the occasion. And it's going to be very difficult because it's such an exclusive event, and it'll be kind of fun. I hope I can sort of bounce off the build-up, so to say, and do really well and focus. But a week off for me and relaxing and just go over the golf course and got to drive it well, I think, and touch and your putting has got to be pretty good too.
1: Brett, have you ever thought about writing film scripts?
0: Film scripts for what?
1: Well, you sound so dramatic. You put everything into such a fantastic picture.
0: I don't know. It's like my TV commentary. I like to be sitting in a lounge chair at home, you know, thinking of watching it on television like the people are at home, sort of thing. You know, it's I just go over what I'm thinking, and that's basically what you're getting is exactly first-hand stuff straight off the top of the brain.
1: Well, it sounds good. Let's hope that brain's in top gear for the Masters, only a couple of weeks away. Thanks a lot for your time.
0: Thanks, Tracy. It was very nice talking to you.
2: I think I'm very far from a weirdo. I'm a very straight sort of person in most things I do. That's probably boring, but I am very straight.
1: You wouldn't get that impression from reading the book and from hearing various tales of escapades around the world.
2: Oh, I don't think that's weird. I think that's normal male attitude, basically myself. I don't think I'm anything but a typical Australian male, you know. I just like, I don't know, I suppose I like nature. You know, I like gardening. I've always been involved in gardening ever since I was little. I mean, we used to grow plants from seedlings. I mean, not from seedlings, from actually seed packets when we were kids. Always had gardens at home, my parents, my aunties and uncles, you know, we had a fairly big family, and then Dad used to export orchids, and I was the only one of the brothers that used to help him with that. So cymbidiums, we used to export the flowers overseas and that, and I'm sick of them. I know I'm back to front. I've had orchids myself in Queensland. It's not as easy to grow them up there. It's hotter climate. It's harder on flowers up there, so you don't get the flowering you used to get down here. But plants, I've been a landscaper now for 10 years. We're Gold Pass landscapers in Queensland, which guarantees all the work and that. And, I mean, you don't get them handed out to you. You know, I know my gardening.
1: Do you think people phone you up to come and landscape their front or backyards because you're a good landscaper, or because you're Jeff Thompson, they expect you to play around in the backyard with the kids for a bit of afternoon cricket?
2: Well, maybe. I don't know. But, I mean, people might get surprised when I come there and tell them. I tell them straight, you know. I mean, it's funny with landscaping. You get there and you try to feel out what people want, right? You basically feel the feel of what the mood they want or the style they want in the garden. But then you basically find out that they know nothing. Most people know nothing if they ring a landscaper, and then you tell them straight. And if they've got ideas that I think are garbage, I tell them. I just say, no, that's not going to work. You know, I'm not somebody that's there to rip their money off and say, okay, well, that's what you want. You get it, lady. I've told you it's not going to work. I'm not going to shut up, you know. I tell them that, no, you can't have that. And, you know, if they don't agree with me, I'd rather them know the truth and me miss out on the job than do something for them that's not right.
1: Can people be open with you, though? Like, when you turn up and knock on the door and they open it up, do you see them blush?
2: Oh, I don't know. I mean, they probably know when they ring the number that it's me.
1: When you turn up in person, is it a little bit different for them?
2: Oh, I don't know. I don't think so. I mean, a lot of people want to meet you, you know, for those reasons. And for me, that's funny because I consider myself just another person that's been a bit lucky. I had a talent, you know, that I could use. And they just don't quite relate that they think you're something else. But basically, you're the same as them, and you're just a little bit luckier. That's the way I look at myself. I don't think I'm any god or anything like that, despite what they might think of you.
1: Oh, don't
2: you
1: worry,
2: know?
1: We don't think that.
2: No, no, but I mean, you know what I mean, and that's the way I relate to it. And okay, some people want to, you know, might have a bit of money and say, oh yeah, we'll hire him because we. Somebody and all that, we can always say to our mates, wank, wank, you know, our Jeff Thompson. But, I mean, that doesn't go down with me either. But I always tell them, no matter what they are, what I think and what I think is right.
1: How did you find it when you were in your heyday of your cricketing career? Was that a bit of a problem then? People might have been expecting something that you weren't. Was there an image that you felt you had to live up to?
2: Oh, the press always writes you up to be more than what you are, you know, whether it be off the field or whatever, you know. So there's always that sort of aura about someone. It's a bit like Shane Warne now, you know. I mean, they write him up to be something and all this sort of thing. And you've always, as a young bloke, I mean, I don't care how good you are, you always get influenced by it a bit and sidetracked a bit. And it's only when you're a little bit older that you realise that, you know. Yeah, just get on with life and worry about what I got to do, and this was what pays the bills, and this is what gets me picked, you know.
1: So with the wisdom you've got now, would you have done anything differently?
2: I suppose I should. The proper answer would be yes, but I'll say no because I enjoyed my life. You know, probably you can always look back and everyone's smarter after the act and say I should have done this, should have done that, but in retrospect, you know, I mean, I'm pretty lucky to... to be still alive.
1: So what are some of the things that you did that you probably shouldn't have?
2: Oh, there's lots of things, you know. I mean, it's probably lived in an era which was pretty wild, you know. The 60s and 70s, you know, there was the drug era. I've never taken drugs, let me get it right there, but I had a lot of friends that have died through drugs in those eras. Drink driving. I mean, you could drink, you could drive, do whatever you wanted in those days. And I'm a very fast driver. I raced cars and all this. I did. I mean, it was something you did. And you're at a party. And, okay, I didn't take drugs or that, but, God, I may as well have, you know, the way you drank and that and drive home. And I just consider myself really lucky to be alive the way I drove, you know, or could have ran into somebody or anything like that. The biggest thing that I find these days is drink driving's around and I got kids and I'm grateful that's around, that hopefully they just drive normally.
1: So you consider yourself a responsible person now?
2: Oh, I don't know. I consider myself a pretty good parent, but I mean responsible, I don't know. There's a lot more responsible people around than me. I'm wild. I'm a thrill seeker. So whether that's responsible or not, I always like gambling, and not as in gambling for money, but I like things that test you out. I'm a... People say, might say a thrill seeker or that, but I love speed, I love car racing, I love things, plenty of things, you know, that people might say to you, shit, you're mad.
1: Was that what grabbed you about fast bowling? It wasn't the cricket game as such, it was speed kills almost?
2: Oh, I don't know. I mean, fast bowling's fast bowling. I wanted to be the quickest, I achieved that. I've been there, done that. Sure, I love bowling quick. You know, I'd rather bowl quick than bowl a ball that cut and swung and all this sort of garbage. I'd rather scare the living hell out of the bloke that was batting there than bowl a ball that sort of was 2 foot outside of leg stump and swung outside off stump. You know, big deal.

0: easy was that all the time? I mean, did you ever come across a couple of people that just weren't afraid of your deliveries?
1: Ah, oh, there's a couple of blokes who play along the way that try to out-bluff you back. But it's a mind game. Cricket's a mind game. See, it's not like football. I mean, I played football and you play for 40 minutes a half, so you don't have time to play mind games. You got to get in there and do your best in that time, and who you fires instantly is the one that's, you know, is playing well. But cricket, 6 hours a day, it's a lot more of a mind game. You know, you've got to override the person. You've got to get him playing your way. Things mightn't work out in that hour. Well, let's say it might sound funny talking in hours to people playing a game, but you can always turn it around the next hour. All you've got to say to yourself is, okay, he had a bit of luck that time. You know, this hour's mine. I'll change that around. So you just got to remember you can always change it around, provided you've done your homework, you're fit, and you know your skill level, and it's better than theirs, you should win out.
0: So in the battle of the wills, was there ever a battle that you considered you lost and you wanted to get revenge?
1: I've lost battles. I mean, I've not always been a winner, no way in the world. Nobody ever is. But, I mean, you just got to remember that the majority of the times, if you think you are better and you are trained to be better, well, it's the mental part of it's most of the game.
0: So who were those battles with? West Indians?
1: West Indians, more than anything. Pommies, God, you wouldn't have to... Your skill level doesn't have to be too hard to beat there. I hope there's a few pommies in here. But,
0: we've just lost half our West audience, thank you very much.
1: Well, it's pollution-free radio. the West Indians, I mean, they play free sort of style of cricket like we do, you know, where you back yourself and... it was always exciting playing them because there was no inhibitions. You know, you went out there and backed yourself on skill levels and all the coaching and all that under the sun was just forgotten. It was just your ability against theirs.
0: Has cricket got it right these days? I mean, you were there through a lot of the turmoil in the 70s and World Series and all the rest of it.
1: I think cricket's... I think Mark Taylor and the West Indies... saved a bit of face for Australia. Not saved a bit of face, but, you know, it turned a leaf for me in cricket. I mean, we've played cricket very staid for the last while now. Border is captain on that, and Bob Simpson there is the manager. A lot of blokes didn't play their free-flowing game. And that's what I just said to you before. You play this game, you've got a certain amount of skill to get you picked in the Australian side. You don't need a captain or a coach telling you how to play the game. I mean, you got picked because of your ability. And I think under Mark Taylor now, these days, that these guys realise it's back to skill. And that's why they won in the West Indies. They backed themselves. They went out there and played their own game, blokes like the Wars and that sort of thing. And that's what you want to see, individualism. You don't want to see blokes out there playing because the coach told him to play like this, or that he wasn't game to do this because he's going to get dropped.
0: Did you battle with the administration in your day?
1: I always have. I don't rate administration. The reason I don't rate administration because I spoke to too many sportsmen from too many fields over the years that have all had the same experiences, that they're run by a lot of people that are position hunters and aren't really in there for the good of the game. They're in there for their bloody seat in the boardroom and all that and, you know, bullshit to their mates rather than the good of the game. And that's always a worry.
0: So would you ever go into an administrative-type role in cricket to try and change that?
1: I don't think that happened. No, I'm serious, because they don't like shit stirrers and they don't like the upset the apple cart, and that's always going to be a problem, not only in cricket but in other sports.
0: So how do you overcome that problem then, the great river between the administrators and the players?
1: I don't know how. It's the players have got to get more say, and the administrators always worried about players having more say for that reason, that they lose their grip. And that's the sad part about it, is the players are what the game's all about and what the people pay to come through the gates to see the players, not some, you know, the administrator sitting in a box.
0: So you'll just stick with gardening?
1: Oh, well, you're probably safer. I mean, I've only got to deal with some woman that's got the wrong idea and I just got to put up with her. or some man, sorry. I can't be biased.
0: What's your favourite gardening trick? You don't like gnomes?
1: No. No, well, anything, basically. I mean, it depends on, you know, it's just walking into a place that's not quite right and you design it and it appears, you know what I mean? You can do a drawing of what it looks like. You have this, I have a sort of vision.

0: in my head that that's what it should look like, and then you give the person a drawing. They can't foresee what you can, obviously. But it develops, and they say, "Oh, gee, it looks really neat." And you know, that's the reward of it all. It doesn't happen overnight.
1: When you're digging away or chopping away or planting, whatever you like, do you sometimes think back on certain things that happened in your cricketing life and draw analogies from what's happening in the garden and what was happening in your life back then?
0: Oh, well, you know, when you... I don't know. I suppose in gardening, gardening's really relaxing. You know, it's fine. I find that when I'm in the garden, my mind goes a blank. You know, I think of some stupid things. And, yeah, you really do. It's like fishing. When I go fishing, you just completely relax. And although I'm doing a job, designing something like that, or you're paving, you're creating a fountain or whatever it is and the rest of the scene, it's still like having a walk in the park to me, so it's no worry. And so your mind goes a blank and, I don't know, you think of some crazy things. You just relax, I find. It, you know, that's just the way I find gardening.
1: Because in your book, I mean, you talk about some sort of gardening incident alongside some sort of cricketing incident, and you wonder how you've drawn the two together. I mean, some examples, you know, sharp instruments and why I don't like South Africans. I mean, do all South Africans have sharp instruments or what?
0: Oh, I think you'd have to ask a few black South Africans about that. There might be a bit of a cryptic answer in that one. But I'm a fair rap for black South Africans, but I'm not a rap for white South Africans, if you can understand that. But, I haven't been to South Africa, but I've met a lot of South Africans. And I don't know. I probably get along a lot better with the black ones than I do with the white ones.
1: All right. What about flower boxes and Dennis Lilly?
0: Flower boxes and Dennis Lilly. Well,
1: What are you saying about your great mate?
0: Well, he is a great mate. We're in contact weekly, you know, every week. I don't know. It's just different things, you know, you come out with. I mean, it just depends how the guy asks you the question at the time and how it goes. It's just supposed to be lighthearted, you know. We, instead of just waffling off and boring somebody about one thing and ramming it home, you sort of give them a point and then pass on to something else, so you're not overloading the situation.
1: Garden ornaments and meeting the Queen. She remind you of a friendly little garden.
0: Well, I think she's rather a garden ornament, actually. I mean, I'd hate her life. I'd hate to be sat around everyone looking at you and everything you do that's wrong, somebody writes up. I mean, the royal family used to be untouched in media days till the last 5 years, but it's open season on the whole lot of them. And I just see today that they promised they'd leave Prince Willie alone, but, I mean, where does it all begin and end? All this press and, you know, the whole lot. And it's just, that's what I just say. It just reminds me of a garden ornament. Everyone sits there and looks at you and expects you to be something that you're not. What they forget deep down is you're only a human being. The same as the rest.
1: Did you get that impression when you met her, though, or did she really live up to the image?
0: Oh, no, she lived up to the image, you know. It was somebody special, you know. Although I'm not a royal family buff, I don't believe in it. The best thing we ever did was get away from it sort of thing. But, you know, it is something different to go over there and see, you know, the Buckingham Palace and all the officialdom and all that sort of stuff and that, but I think those days, you know, everybody's had enough of that and, you know, paying the way of somebody else. I mean, it's a hard world out there and it's time everybody, you know, done their stuff.
1: Ian Botham and Mozzies.
0: Ian Botham.
1: You don't really need to read the chapters, do you? You read these chapter headings and you can almost guess what Geoff Thompson's thinking.
0: Yeah. Well, Both's a good mate, actually, but I suppose he was always a pest when we played him, you know. You wish you could get rid of him as easy as a mozzie and squash him, but he was always a little bit harder than that. But, you're pretty fortunate to be a sportsman, too, these days and meet all these people and travel all the, you know, the world. And get paid to do it. So I'm pretty lucky.
1: Still has benefits now?
0: Oh, yeah. I mean, my life, my earn is still around cricket. I mean, that's what's made me, that's what's got me where I am, and I don't forget that.
1: Well, Jeff Thompson, why don't you garden in the nude?
0: It's a bit dangerous, actually.
1: That's it. I thought you were a thrill seeker.
0: Yeah, but no, there's too many dangerous bodies in Australia.
1: Yeah, including fellow gardeners. Thanks for your time today.
0: Thank you.
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6: Welcome to an ABC Grandstand sports special. Recorded live on the 21st of July 2015 at the Menzies Centre for Australian Studies at King's College in London, this is a cricket conversation titled Culture Wars, the Ashes and National Character.
7: Welcome, my name is Dr. Ian Henderson. I am the director of the Menzies Centre for Australian Studies. I'm here just to start simply to introduce to you the principal and president of King's College London. He's a former Monash man and Australian, so I think we can give him an extra rousing welcome. Professor Edward.
8: So the title of the event tonight is Culture Wars, the Ashes and National Character.

0: and is co-hosted by Australian Business and King's College's Menzies Centre for Australian Studies. It's an absolute delight to have the Honourable John Howard here, Prime Minister of Australia for a long, long time. But in his own words, and I remember this, a cricket tragic, so we couldn't have anybody better tonight. So Howard Davies, a colleague, former head of our neighbour, the LSE, chairman of the Royal Bank of Scotland, but more importantly tonight, he still plays cricket for Barnes Common and Powerstock and Hook cricket clubs, and I think his captain may be somewhere in the audience. Gideon Hay, English... Australian, right. Gideon Haig, English-born Australian journalist, author of numerous books on cricket. I well remember reading his book, The Summer Game, years ago. Wonderful book. Jim Maxwell, AM, of course, well-known to all of us who listen to cricket on the ABC, frequent member of the BBC's Test Match Special. He's been editor of the ABC's cricket magazine since 88. Is the author of Ashes from Bodyline to War and many other contributions about cricket. I'll now hand over to our moderator, Jackie Magnay, and thank you all for coming tonight.
1: Good evening, everyone. My name's Jacqueline Magnay, and I'm the European correspondent for the Australian newspaper. Now, when I was researching this topic of culture wars in cricket, I googled, of course, cricket and culture, and up popped 40 different subheadings. There was Shane Warne, of course. Now, his contribution to culture is mind-boggling, to say the least. The Beige Brigade, which I thought was an endearing reference to the very much loved Richie Beno, until I realised it's actually a colloquial term for New Zealand cricket fans. And, of course, Peter the Cat, the famous Mog of Marylebone, who preened before the cameras in 1960s. And he's a worthy cultural emblem, too. But, of course, some of Australia and Britain's greatest prime ministers have been cultural ambassadors too. And I can immediately think of Sir Robert Menzies and John Major. But we have here John Howard. And your famous tagline is not the highly prestigious Order of Merit as bestowed by the Queen to only 24 people in the world, but as CT, cricket tragic. Now, tell me, how did you get that official title?
2: Blame Mark Taylor. what happened was when Mark got his magnificent 334 at Peshawar in 1998, Col Allen, then the editor of the Sydney Daily Telegraph, put on a lunch to welcome him back. He asked me to speak. I got up and said Mark was terrific and all that sort of stuff you'd expect, and which he was, and his graciousness in retiring at 334, of course, same score that Bradman had got. Mark got up and said, "The Prime Minister is the sort of person who in our dressing room we describe as a cricket tragic." What that really means is that his ability to play the game varies in inverse proportion to his passion for it. And, of course, in relation to me, that's right. Look, this subject is endless. I'm interested that with some of the examples you threw up from your Google. When I think of the cultural impact of Australia on cricket, of course, I've got to declare that I come at this subject as a very unreliable witness, in that I was born and bred into a family that loved cricket. I can assure Jim that I started hearing and loving cricket courtesy of ABC Radio in 1946, when Wally Hammond led the MCC, as they were then generally called, to Australia. For the first post-war series, and it commenced a love affair with the game. And over the years, I think of the contest between Australia and England as a marvellous sort of a metaphor for that ambiguous relationship that our two countries have. I have never seen in sporting contest more spectator venom than I've seen in English, England and Australia contests, not only incidentally cricket, but I, years ago when I was much younger, I stood on the Sydney Cricket Round Hill when it existed in a rugby league test in the 1960s between Australia and Great Britain, at a time when Great Britain could field a decent rugby league team, which of course you can't now. And the vitriol and the venom was quite extraordinary. And of course, We all know from the history of our game the passion that was generated in the 1930s because of the Body Line series. I don't think it's an exaggeration to say that part of the genius of Bradman was the extraordinary cultural lift that he gave to our country, and that was magnified because he became such a hate figure to the doyens of English cricket, which is why they invented Body Line to try and restrict him. And of course, in more recent years, one of the things that has struck me is that some of the cultural differences between our two countries has certainly come out in the performance of the teams on the field. We recently mourned the loss of Richie Beno. Now, Richie Beno was probably the best-known cricket name in Australia after Don Bradman, and arguably in many other parts of the world as well. I think Beno's greatest contribution to cricket was the spirit he brought to the captaincy of Australia when he took over in 1958. 1958 was a series, of course, when Peter May brought the MCC to Australia, and one of the opening batsmen was Trevor Barnacle Bailey. And I think to get 150 runs in a day, the spectators felt they were being very well treated. And it was just quite funereal. And Beno, I think, was responsible for the... Now, the practice we just take for granted now that when somebody gets a wicket, everybody races up and hugs the bloke and kisses them on the cheek or whatever and carries on as though something like that has never happened before. I think Richie Beno started that. And, of course, his contribution and to the lifting of the game in Australia during that famous tour of Australia in 1960-61 from the West Indies and the camaraderie between him and Frank, the late Frank Worrell, was quite remarkable. Because another character that has done so much for cricket and did it in such an Australian way was Kerry Packer. I mean, Packer had a remarkable impact. I mean, the hostility towards Packer, not only in English cricketing circles, but also in Australian cricketing circles, was quite amazing. But when you look back on the contribution that he made, it is quite amazing. And he brought a particular Australian character to it. I remember one of the things that I felt I should do as part of my portfolio of responsibilities as Prime Minister, that whenever I went to Adelaide when I was Prime Minister, I would call on Don Bradman while he was alive and have a chat inevitably about the world and about cricket. And I remember him saying to me in his very considered way what an extraordinary boost 50-over cricket had been to Test cricket, how it had altered the attitude of the players, the fielding skills had been enhanced, and it had made an enormous contribution. And he said, now, as a result of that, we have a lot to sort of thank one day cricket for. I think the passionate rivalry between our two countries is one of the most endearing things about the Anglo-Australian relationship. And I don't think it's dimmed. It's altered over the years. I find, though, whenever I come to this country, a special resonance in the rivalry that does exist between our two countries. Now, do we play cricket differently? Yes, we do, but not so differently as to alter the the basic continuity of the game and the contribution the culture of the two countries has brought to it. I'm obviously coming off four marvellous days at Lord's. Coming off, and but of course I needed four marvellous days at Lord's because the last time I'd been at Lord's, they were three dreadful days, and so it is just a reminder of all of that. But in case we take the vitriol and the venom too seriously, let me remind you that a few months ago, the Lowy Institute, a think tank in Australia, founded by that great man, Frank Lowy, conducted its annual warmth poll. And this is a, when you ask people in the survey to say whether they have a warm, very warm or cold attitude towards various countries, and believe it or not, and it must mean that no cricket followers were included in the sample, the last time that poll was conducted, it showed that New Zealand and Britain were still the two countries in the world that Australia's felt the warmest about. So perhaps that is a nice way to end my comments. Thank you.
1: When I was at Lord's, the linguistic nuances are quite extraordinary, I find, in that ice blocks are lollies, lollies are sweeties, chips are crisps. And I thought, do the two countries talk a different language? Now, we've had Mr. Howard here say that we have an endearing relationship, Sir Howard Davies. Do you think that's an endearing relationship between Australia and England?
3: Well, first of all, since we're supposed to be in a cultured environment, good evening. Or for the Australian listeners, g'day, in case that wasn't understood. I think that John must be right that the two countries still have some affection for each other, though I recall and hear one of my sons who is here will immediately start to seize up with embarrassment. But when my two sons were small, we didn't at home give them military toys. It wasn't a big thing about it, we just didn't happen to. So they had no facility with playing with tanks or planes. But we were around when they were about 5 and 8 with some other friends who had children a bit older. And after lunch, you know, they dug out a box and it was full of toys, of tanks and planes and whatever. And they, fine, they disappeared off into another room, they got all this stuff out. And when we were about to leave, I was there, they were engrossed in this. And they were playing themselves against some imaginary enemy, was the way they did it. And there was a fleet all destroyed, quite clearly. You know, they'd made a real mess of this. And I went in and I said, oh, I said, you know, you've done a job on the German fleet, haven't you? And they looked at me sort of blankly. I said, well, who is it? And they said, well, it's the Australian Navy. Because they had been brought up to think that they were the natural enemy. I'm proud of the way I brought up my children. Mm. But as I walked in this evening, Ros Kelly said it was good of you to come. And normally, of course, as an English word person, one would say, oh, no, don't think of it. But actually, I think it is. In two ways. As Ed referred to, I used to be the director of the LSE. The LSE and King's have a certain dogs and cats kind of relationship. We always regarded this place as Strand Polytechnic. So it's pretty decent of me to slum it over here for an evening. But I was asked to talk about the Ashes and national character. Some might say that the phrase Australian national character is an oxymoron. I wouldn't be among them. But I looked for ways of defining Australianness, and let me quote you from one intelligent, thoughtful, and rather objective observer. That Australians themselves are extraordinarily sensitive to criticism is a fact which any visitor to their country will have discovered for himself. Unlike most Englishmen, the Australian, while impatient of criticism from without, is not given to criticising either himself or his country. Australians would do well to remember that there are other standards of behaviour beside their own, and that it's possible that there is much to be said in favour of those other standards. Now, not every English captain has been as clear-sighted as Douglas Jardine was after his last series there. But, of course, just as you did, I consulted also Professor Google and looked up Australian character and discovered that there is, if you wish to go and live in Australia. I note, of course, that most Australians actually live in London now, but if you did wish to go and live in Australia, there is something called a character test. And one feature of it, and I quote absolutely accurately from the Australian government's website, an individual who is seeking entry into the country is not automatically disqualified from entry into Australia if they have been imprisoned in the past. There are many well-established Australian families who have reasons to be grateful that that dispensation was available in the past to their ancestors. But I thought perhaps it would be more useful, since we're in an academic institution of sorts, to look at what scholars have said on this subject. And there is, in fact, a book called Cricket and the National Identity in the Post-Colonial Age by somebody called Stephen Wagg, and you can find a helpful summary on the Macquarie University website. And he does discuss, in particular, what I call the leg theory series, and refers to the creation of the notion of the Aussie battler surrounding the image of Bradman in that series, the notion of the kind of underdog who triumphs over the imperialist identity of the English, as it were, and identifies that as a kind of continuing feature of the way in which Australians think about themselves. And of course, as Bradman, my other son recently dug out some statistics which talked about the normalising tendency of cricket averages, but identified that Bradman's average is 4.4 standard deviations away from the mean of cricketers who play more than 50 tests.
1: You can tell you're an economist.
3: Of sorts. But this sort of image born out of cricket and a particular cricketer, but also expanded into the way Australians think about themselves, is in fact the Stephen Wagg thesis. But interestingly, there's a contrasting thesis about the role of cricket in the English identity in a book called Globalising Cricket, Englishman, Empire and Identity by somebody called Dominic Malcolm, who argues that cricket has been annexed in the service of a particular definition of Englishness and empire, a game which is to be spread around the world, but also a rather exclusive game in which participation is highly valued, but not indiscriminately shared. And when we talk, he says, about cricket as the quintessential English game, we refer to the way cricket is an expression of the national consciousness, in other words, a sense of superiority, is his argument. And he says it supports the idea of the English as a civilizing, peaceable people, and refers to the persistence of the view that the English, and thus their sport, are distinguished by their peaceable nature. Which, of course, is a particular reading of English history, which not everybody would support. And indeed, in King's, they have a rather distinguished Department of War Studies, which makes a living looking at the wars the English have perhaps wisely and unwisely gone in for. But this notion that cricket was part of the kind of civilising mission of the English around the world, and part, therefore, of an identity of Englishness that other people took on as part of this colonial mission, if you like, is one which I think persists. Though we, of course, have a view that we play the game in a slightly different way. And to quote two other distinguished academics, Flanders and Swan, who in their book, in their song, The Song of Patriotic Prejudice, the last verse is, "And as for the colonies, they're just the same. They've simply no notion of playing the game. They argue with umpires, they cheer when they've won, and they practice beforehand, which ruins the fun." Which, I think, expresses our view of the way this Australian team carries out. But interestingly, finally, Malcolm, in his book, looks at the way in which cricket has evolved in different countries, formerly parts of the British Empire, and noted that in the 18th century and early 19th century, in the United States, cricket waned as a sport, and they then disengaged from cricket, and indeed, of course, from the empire, but that didn't happen in more straightforwardly colonial nations. So maybe we should conclude by thinking that Australia will have come of age when it gives up cricket and takes up baseball. Frankly, it can't come soon enough for me. Thank you.
1: For the English members in the audience, you may not be aware, but in Australia, on Australian TV, the newsreaders on the ABC had to have English accents up until the late 1970s, which brings me to Maxwell

0: would have some grasp of audience and get the message across to them. And Martin Royal is certainly one name that sticks strongly in my memory, who I think been bombed by the Germans during the war and managed to survive and went to Australia like a lot of others did, just 10-pound bombs or whatever. But for me, that connection is listening to Sir Robert Menzies when I was very young. He certainly was a cultured Australian voice, if not very much a plummy English voice, I suppose, if you want to talk about it in that way. And I remember Alan McGilvray, who was my predecessor, who definitely had a voice that was Alan McGilvray. It was no one else. It was coloured by 80 cigarettes a day and a number of cordials that he used to enjoy. But he had a lovely, intimate style of broadcasting. And he did this interview at Lord's in 1964 with Menzies, who, like John Howard and many other Australian prime ministers going back to Stanley, Melbourne, Bruce and so on, had a wonderful interest in the game. And John Curtin, who I should throw this in before we go any further in view of what's just happened at Lord's, because John Curtin was here in 1944 in the run-up to these famous victory test matches that they played. And I wrote it down so I wouldn't get it wrong. Australians will always fight for those 22 yards. Lord's and its traditions belong to Australians just as much as England. And you've seen pretty strong evidence of that in the last few days. So John Curtin was right on the money about that connection, because this ground up the road is almost our spiritual home of cricket, just as it is England's. And you only have to look at the record from 1938 until 2009 when we lost, and we didn't lose a test match at Lord's. So I think we've regained our territory. But Menzies spoke to McGilvray and complimented him on what he said about the game and about his impartiality and his decency, really. And he said, the most important thing, of course, McGilvray, is that not only do you give the score, but that you pause, because the pause is the most important aspect of giving a speech or doing cricket commentary. And that stuck with McGilvray. And I actually listened to some of his commentary the other day because someone implored me to get out his early work, or his later work, actually, during the famous West Indies series that you mentioned. And if you listen to that commentary, it is a wonderful example of using the crowd to highlight what's going on in the game. He was brilliant at that. And there were 90,000 people at the MCG, so he had a bit to work off. But he had this very cryptic style. And as a youngster, I was introduced to the Poms, as it were, by the radio. 1964 in particular sticks in my mind, because England had on the radio, on the BBC, John Arlott, who was a poet and had wonderfully colourful descriptions of what was going on. And there were one or two other fellows who were a bit the same. But the truth was, and it sticks with me to this day, if you wanted to know what was going on in the game, you waited for McGilvray, because he knew the game inside out. And we still have a little bit of this going on in the box now, for those of you who listen. I mean, Henry Blofeld loves dirigibles and buses and pigeons and all sorts of stuff, which is wonderful colour. And Geoffrey Boycott certainly gives us an informed, if somewhat one-sided view of the game.
1: Is there as much sledging in the commentary box as what there is on the field?
0: At times, yes. I can get Geoffrey most of the time when Australia start to turn the screw, because he goes from gloating about what happened in Cardiff to absolutely burying them. There's a saying apparently in Yorkshire with Geoffrey that you either hate him or you just don't like him. But I do enjoy the verbal jousts with Geoffrey. He's certainly knowledgeable. But for me, the chance to do what I do is a privilege to sit in front of all of you. Many learned people here who've done a lot with their lives. I'm just a cricket commentator.

0: give the score, pause, move on, try to be impartial. And Clive Lloyd said to me years ago, he said, "Man, you're very fair." I said, "When we're getting thrashed, it's easy to be fair, Clive." So thank you for the invitation to be here tonight.
1: You were born in England,
2: mm-hmm.
1: raised in Australia.
2: Yeah.
1: You have an English father.
2: I have a Yorkshire father.
1: And an Australian mother.
2: A Tasmanian mother.
1: So I'm interested in your take then, because you straddle the continents.
2: Well, yes, I feel as though I'm a bit of a... being sold as an Englishman here, I feel as though I'm a bit of an imposter. I'm sort of quiveringly ambivalent about Anglo-Australian relations, particularly around Ash's time. I was about 6 months after I was born, my Yorkshire grandparents went to a film evening, I think at the Wakefield Cricket Society, and they got Jeff Boycott's autograph for me. So it was almost as though I was born under his star sign. And this autograph was kept in the family until I was old enough to understand just how important it was. And then, of course, so as a result, in Australia, I kind of grew up feeling a little bit like a Yorkshireman in an Australian's body. I was always the first to stand up for Jeff Boycott's reputation in debates with my fellow Australians. And then, of course, as a young journalist, I had the misfortune to meet him. You know what they say about you should never meet your heroes? Well, yes, he's an absolute tit. I do have a favourite Jeff Boycott recollection, Jim, and it was out the back of the TMS box in 2009 at Cardiff. I don't think anyone else heard him speaking as he did, but I heard him. And he was speaking very loudly into his mobile phone saying, "I didn't become a multimillionaire by being stupid." I don't know what it meant, but it sounded very much like my imaginings of Jeff Boycott. Jim, I also went back to that same quote that you had recourse to earlier on, that John Curtin quote, which, as you said, was on his visit to England in 1944. It's funny, isn't it? Because John Curtin is regarded as the Prime Minister who tilted our interests or inclinations towards America. In fact, this is completely bogus. He was just as much of a fawning Anglophile as all the other prime ministers of his period. I looked up that famous speech of Curtin's in the City of London in 1944. I looked it up in Wisden, I might say, Wisden 1945, so I think I got the more accurate record of it, Jim. You go to Wisden for all important things like this. He said, "Laws is to Australia what it is to this country. We are defending the City of London and those 22 yards of hope of turf which we hope will be used time and time again, so that the motherland and Australia can decide whether the six ball over is better than the eight ball over." So Ashes cricket, I think, is a very, very important thing, but it's also a celebration of our great good fortune that allows us to be very, very trivial indeed. We decide the importance of the game. We imbue it with importance, and we're free to differ and at liberty to compete and even to thumb our noses at one another. Sir Robert Menzies was invoked before. He famously said, and I think put it beautifully, "Great Britain and Australia are of the same blood and allegiance and history and instinctive mental processes. We know each other so well that, thank heaven, we don't have to be too tactful with one another." Sport is still, I think, the most dynamic and demotic and enduring dimension of the relations between these two countries. And cricket is chief among the phenomena that keep us referring to the country that gave us birth. Interestingly, I suspect that Australia has historically had better cricketers than it has had politicians, because never let it be forgotten that at Federation, Australia had no anthem, it had no coinage, it had no official flag, it had no heraldry, it could not declare war or conclude peace treaties or be diplomatically represented, but it had already had a cricket team for 24 years. And, of course, in the very act of creating an Australian cricket team, it entailed there having to be an England cricket team. Some of you will know that probably Australian cricket's first great

0: triumph against English cricketers was at Lord's in 1878 when the Australian team bowled out Marylebone Cricket Club, led by W.G. Grace, for 33 and 19 in a single day's play. Frederick Spofford taking 11 wickets for 20. There's a very interesting report of that match in a newspaper called The World, where the correspondent says that already Australians have Antipodeans have challenged English sporting supremacy. He was thinking of Ned Trickett's victory over Harry Sadleir, the English sculler in the Thames in 1876. But the correspondent went on to say, and now Australia has beaten England at Lord's. Now, in fact, they hadn't beaten England at Lord's at all. They'd only beaten the Marylebone Cricket Club. But the minute that you had one national team, you had to have another. So Australia can take credit for having conceived of international cricket in the first place, but perhaps the English can take credit for having put the idea in their minds for the first place by losing to them. Australian victory in those early days, of course, also expressed and assuaged the more aggressive strands of nationalism in our country. It indulged and contained the resentments that existed of the English, and provided, I think, for the substantive independence that the historian John Hirst has argued has helped to impede the push for symbolic independence. I look on Ashes cricket in the same way as what's the sporting equivalent of the 1931 Statute of Westminster, which allows Australia self-government within the Commonwealth, and in some respects has actually impaired our push towards republicanism. It is conceivable that in the future we will have cricket and republicanism, but perhaps that we have cricket already has eliminated the immediate need for a republican push. We already feel substantially independent from the UK, and we're disinclined to think that we need perhaps any more. There are also a great many English ideas embedded in Australian cricket, whether we like it or not. And it was interesting to hear Mr. Howard refer earlier on to the idea of the cricket tragic. I think this is actually a very English idea. Edmund Blunden, the English cricket writer, a very wonderful writer, once said that there is no sport that accords so much scope to the unreconstructed duffer as cricket. And I say thank God for that, having played 250 games with the South Yarra Cricket Club, which I always think of as a triumph of availability over ability. There is something about amateurism that even in these hyper-professional days is deeply embedded in the cricket consciousnesses of both countries. I mean, what proportion of Australians last summer would have been paid for the cricket that they played? Probably closer to 0.1% than 1%. A third of Australians, according to the last statistical data, competed in some form of athletic endeavour in the previous 12 months, put together by some amateur association. So despite the professional gloss that's on the game, we still have a deeply embedded idea of sport for its own sake. I think the other thing about the evolving relations between the two countries, and it was interesting to hear John refer earlier on to the data around the relations or the regard that Australians continue to have towards England, is I think that one of the reasons why Ashes cricket has come into its own, probably even over the last 20 or so years, when it's cloaked itself in an increasingly patriotic raiment, is it prospers because of misgivings about the relations that we have with our newer, noisier, more aggressive and more superficial ally in the United States. We resent the Poms, but we relish our companionable rivalry with England. We're deluged by American cultural influences, yet we feel faintly peevish about them and their dominance in our culture. 20 years ago, I can remember being in the back of a cab in San Diego trying helplessly to explain cricket to an American. And I remember clinching the argument by saying, and you know, sometimes it can go for 5 days and they don't get a result. And the silence that followed was absolutely cavernous. I thought, Australia and the US, we're just never going to understand one another. And thank God for that.
1: Thank you. open up the floor to questions now, but I'll just kick it off because I'm interested in the fact that Michael Clarke denied the England team entry into the Australian dressing room to have a beer. What does this mean about Australia-England relationships? And what does this mean about dressing room protocols? I'd like to perhaps ask Jim Maxwell that one.
2: Well, I think Jimmy Anderson was probably out of order. I don't know what had got into him. Was he throwing out some olive branch after the fracas, the sledging episode from Brisbane last year? He wanted to make an early start to some new found diplomacy that he had in mind, because the tradition is you go in at the end of the series and have a drink.
0: Well, it's not the tradition, because I was talking to Mike Atherton this morning and he said when when he started his career, they had a drink in the opposition dressing room every night.
2: Yes. And in Ian Chappell's day, I think the same.
0: Well, that's right. And then he said towards the end of his career, it became towards the end of every test. Mm. And now it's the end of every series. Yeah. I find that kind of...
2: Jimmy Anderson was probably doing the right thing.
0: Yeah, maybe he was.
2: And he got knocked off at the pass, didn't he?
3: What can the panel tell us about the history and role of sledging and perhaps the propensity of a team to sledge tells us about the culture?
2: Can I just say, we're entering a new era in Australian cricket with the coming of Neville and the going of Haddon. There would not be a more undemonstrative, shy wicketkeeper, I reckon, in 100 years in Australian cricket than Peter Neville. You can wind up the stump microphone as much as you want and all you'll hear is him scratching around behind the stumps. He never says a word. So this is a brand new slant on the game. It's unheard of that a wicketkeeper at some point isn't going to tell a rather large fella that he's a fat so-and-so or whatever. I don't know how well this is going to pan out. Maybe our cricket will be the poorer for it if we're not having a wicketkeeper who can sledge. But I just think the whole thing with sledging, and I mean, it's the funny side of it that's better than, you know, someone telling a player, the captain telling him he's going to break his arm and everything else. There are lots of good yarns around, but I think the media just love latching onto it as a story, but it's a sideshow, and it rarely happens. But when it does, you know, it blows up into the biggest thing of all time. But most of the time, I think it's pretty tame out there, unless someone's getting wounded or offended, and that doesn't happen over the course of 30 hours of cricket very often, does it?
1: Do you think the sport needs comedy villains? It seems a preponderance, you know, we've had Mitchell Johnson in the test before, you know, Australia's eyes on the case of Jimmy Anderson, and of course there's been the Kevin Peterson debacle in the last couple of years. You know, does cricket and the whole dynamic between England and Australia need those comedy villains?
4: Well, it gets them, and I suppose partly because, I mean, and I say this as a cricket tragic, just like John Howard, but, you know, just to be clear, there are lots of hours in a cricket match where nothing happens.
2: Yes,
4: so, you know, you have to write about something and talk about something, and so I think people do build up characters out of perhaps not a great deal, but that's fine, that's part of the theatre of it.
0: I don't think I'd ever realised how different the nature of English and Australian cricket was until I played here a game in 2009. And I remember going out to bat and just thinking, my God, it's silent out here. Come on, someone sledge me, for God's sake. And I found it actually quite difficult to switch on. I was so used to sledging being a kind of background noise. And it was a very cunning plan, because I very quickly got myself out as I struggled to work my way into it competitively. So maybe that's the solution. We'll see who can bear the silence longest.
5: Just a question to Jim Maxwell about the best player you've seen play and what particular spell would actually back that up with what you've seen. And a quick follow-up to Mr. Howard. I very much enjoyed all your stints in the commentary box over the summer. It was a great highlight. But just to draw attention to that particular ball that you bowled and you got a lot of flack for.
4: Yeah.
5: What was the follow-up ball, the practice ball? How did they come out?
6: Hey, you go first, Ron.
2: You think
6: of an
2: think
6: answer.
2: Think of that one. Yes. Yes, I think Kerry O'Keefe called you the king of spin, didn't he? But he wasn't talking about your bowling. Best.

0: Well, sticking to the Anglo-Australian cricket in this, in the context of the best. Gee. I'll tell you one player who gets forgotten, particularly on this one innings I remember because I was here at Lords in 1972. I was playing cricket at Lords and, you know, Bob Massey put on probably one of the greatest displays of swing bowling that's ever been seen. Mm. He bowled around the wicket and he was getting left-handers out, swinging the ball late away. It was overcast for 3 or 4 days. It was his first test. No one had ever seen him. And he bowled these extraordinary wicket-taking deliveries. But what I'm getting to is that in that same game, one of the best hundreds ever made in a test match was compiled by Greg Chappell. He got 131. But, you know, a bit like Arthur Morris's 196 at the Oval, no one remembers it because Bradman got out for a duck. Arthur loves to tell the story about that, of course. Someone asked him many years later, were you there in 1948? Where were you? I was at the other end. Oh, did you get any runs? He said, I got 196 run out. You can pick anything out in terms of a marvellous batting performances, but Greg Chappell's classic style, you know, standing straight and hitting the ball wide of mid-on, and the way he played Illingworth, particularly in that series and at other times, the way he played spin bowling, very quick on his feet. He was a stellar player. But, ask me a question again in 10 minutes and I'll probably come with someone else, but I'll never forget that. That innings and that bowling. There's never been bowling, swing bowling like that in our lifetime.
1: Can I just say before I get to that terrible ball that I in Anglo-Australian tests, I tend to share Jim's view. I think Greg Chappell as a sheer stylist is just absolutely outstanding. I really do. Look, there's a long story associated with that ball. It really goes back to the fact that when it comes to contest between Australia and England, Pakistan is on our side. Because after we lost the Ashes in 2005, I went to a UN meeting in New York and I wandered over. Tony Blair was over there and I thought I should do the right thing. I wandered over to him and said, congratulations, Tony. And Tony virtually didn't know what I was talking about because he didn't really follow much cricket. Tony was more a tennis and a soccer man. Anyway, Pervez Musharraf, the president of Pakistan, and he got the presidency of that country through a slightly different route than I got the prime minister. And he lost it in a slightly different way too, but we'll gloss over that. He was absolutely devoted to cricket. I remember the last time I spoke to him before I was kicked out as prime minister, was in late in 2007. I rang him to sort of say that I didn't think it was a particularly good idea to remove chief justices and it made it very difficult sometimes for his friends. But before we got on to that, he spent about 10 minutes talking about cricket at the beginning of the conversation. But anyway, Pervez Musharraf came racing over to me and he saw me talking to Tony Blair. And he knew what it was about. He says, John, he says, do not worry, we will avenge you. And and God bless them, they did. Because England went to Pakistan late, I think, in 2005 or 6, and they did beat England. And that was good, But one of the reasons I mentioned that is that after that terrible earthquake in Pakistan that devastated Kashmir, I organised to send an Australian military medical team to Kashmir, and I visited them when I went to Pakistan later that year. And you had some Pakistani army people there. They had organised a game with the local kids. And they had this ball that was composed of inside of a tennis ball and some white tape around it, and sort of, you know, Muggins couldn't resist when he was thrown and said, go on out. And, you know, he had Dougie Ferguson and all the fellows from the Channel 9 say, go on, John, have a go. Yeah, Prime Minister, have a go. I mean, this is... So, of course, I had a go, and it stuck in my hand.

0: horrible, awful. And of course, it played forever and a day afterwards, but it was quite an uplifting sort of experience. It had this terrible devastation, and, you know, thousands of people killed, and there's one poor Pakistani lady who was a doctor. She'd lost her husband and three children in the earthquake, but she was toiling away with the Australian Army team helping these poor people, and he had these kids playing cricket. And the devotion of anybody on the subcontinent to cricket is just extraordinary. It's the one part of the world that doesn't freeze during a soccer World Cup. And whatever, we have plenty of Indian subcontinental migration to Australia. That's a rich stream for cricket in our country.
1: Oh, but also, I'd add that John's contribution to the cricket vernacular goes beyond the mere word tragic. I mean, over the course of cricket history, various neologisms have been coined to describe particular deliveries. BJT Bosanquet gave us the Bosie. Saqlain Mushtaq gave us the Dusra. Ellis Achong gave us the Chinaman. But even now, bowl a half tracker that lands at your feet in Melbourne club cricket and you'll be known as doing a John Howard.
2: And we have a question up at the back now.
3: It's tough being English. I'm 33 and probably only for the first two-thirds of my kind of cricketing career, if you want to call it that, it's been really hard work. And it's only in the last 10 years, since 2005, that I've actually had something to enjoy and get excited about. But there's been many Australian players over the years that, I guess, through gritted teeth, I've had to admire. And you know, just recently I was watching an overview of Glenn McGrath, and again, it brings up those old memories of how he used to rip our top order apart. So I'd be interested to know which players from the opposition have you admired and kind of hated to love over the years?
1: There are usually some members of the opposition who you don't mind too much if they do well. Glenn McGrath is an interesting example. Glenn McGrath ruined a day of cricket for me as a reporter. I remember being at the at Lord's in 2005 and watching England lord it over Australia in the first two sessions. We bowled them out cheaply by tea time. The England team walked off to a standing ovation. That, of course, was the obvious story of the day, so I immediately commenced to writing it and wrote an absolutely scintillating piece for The Guardian about this England storm into dominance in the Ashes, and by stumps, England was 7 for 92. Thanks very much, Glenn McGrath. I had to scrap the piece and write about him instead. It's the best piece I've ever written that was never published. And I guess for me, as an England supporter, abiding despite my ambivalent relations with the country, the player who's given me the most excitement has been Shane Warne. I feel incredibly fortunate to have lived through the Shane Warne era and to have seen the possibilities of leg spin, which when I was growing up in Australia never seemed a possibility. You got people, old-timers, who talked about leg spin, and they talked about the marvellous leg spin bowlers that you see, but your temptation was to say, well, that's very nice, old man, but there is no place for leg spin in the modern game. And then all of a sudden, you know, there he was in our midst, a kind of a myth made flesh, the ultimate leg spinner, the ultimate evolutionary specimen of leg spin, who did it all so easily and so marvellously. And I've written a book about Shane, and the reason that I did so is because I wanted to be able to explain to the next generation just how exciting it was to see a player like that, and to intimate to people who perhaps didn't have the experience what an extraordinary event it was simply to see Shane Warne come on and bowl.
2: So, Howard, who do you think?
4: Australians I admire. I quite liked the look of Sam Robson for a while.
1: Martin McKay.
4: But as a Lancastrian, the two Australians I admire are Ken Greaves, whom I was brought up on, who played for Lancashire for about 15 years, was absolutely marvellous, and Stuart Law. Possibly the most unlucky Australian. He scored well in his only test match and was never picked again. But Lancashire benefited because he played many years.

0: Brassens called a mountain of runs, so they're my favourite Australians.
1: Oh, very easy, Ian Botham. Botham was a great player. He had a real touch of the Keith Miller about him, and he could turn a game around. He was a good bloke. I thought he was a very exciting player, and I never minded Botham getting some runs and getting some wickets because he was a champion player. And I think he contributed a lot to the enjoyment of the game. So he's top of my list of English players. Another one I admired, I'm dating myself, Ken Barrington. Barrington was a remarkable accumulator of runs. He was an extraordinarily effective player. I respected him enormously. Wasn't flashy, but, he was reliable. But they're the two, Barrington and Botham.
2: I think Barrington also kind of an incarnation of a very particular kind of Englishness.
1: Yeah.
2: Ken Mackay, I think, once said that when Barrington came out to bat, you could see the Union Jack trailing behind him.
1: Yeah. It was very hard to shift. And he was...
0: Huge average, too, about 50.
1: Oh, extraordinary average. Yeah. Barrington was a remarkable player.
3: Well, Flintoff most recently, of course. His bowling in 2005 was just phenomenal. But, you know, I go back to my youth, as it were, and watching John Snow and Freddie Trueman, two outstanding bowlers who weren't always selected, of course, by the MCC. But I can still see Freddie Trueman back in 62 at the SCG. He bowled Bill Laurie a bouncer, the very first ball of Australia's innings, and there's a huge mob on the hill. By then, they were pretty much intoxicated. It was after tea. And like Lords in those days, and at the SCG, you could take your own grog in, and they used to take it in these eskies, in these steel cans, and throw it down. So they gave him a burst, and he handled it superbly. He looked towards the hill, and he did this wonderful bow like that, and he just walked back, and he had him. He had him from then on. But those characters, rich characters, particularly Fred Trueman, who I was lucky enough to work with as well, you know, what's going off out here, was the usual line when Freddie didn't quite get what was happening on the ground. But, nobody comes back to fast bowlers when you're looking at characters, like our Tomo, of course, who can still, if he was on the stage now, he could put his wrist on the floor without bending his knees. He's still a piece of rubber. Amazing man.
4: Well, talking of taking a bow, I'd like to introduce you back to Dr. Henderson for his closing remarks.
5: Please give a very rousing thank you and thanks so much for this wonderful conversation to our speakers tonight, Mr. John Howard, Sir Howard Davies, Gideon Hay, Jim Maxwell, and Declan Magnay. Thank you very much.

0: Fudging on the Blind Side.
1: Teachers have got to be explain to kids that every time you buy a scratcher, you're not going to win. There are some times when you don't win. And you can have a run that obviously in time will be offset by a winning streak.
0: Roy and HG.
2: You just have to wait.
1: You just got to wait.
2: And patience.
1: Patience.
2: And you treat the losses with the same degree of enthusiasm as you treat the wins.
1: That's right.
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0: Hi, I'm Kurt Fernley and welcome to One Plus One. That's Olympic 800 metre finalist Peter Boll and we're about to race.
1: All right, Max, let's bump it up. What?
2: I'm getting smoked again.
1: Ah, let's go. He's still good.
2: I gotta practice.
0: Yeah, I lost it a couple of times. Harder than training.
2: Wow. It's a lot easier on the track than here.
0: Yeah.
2: For sure.
0: Peter Boll, welcome to One Plus One.
2: Thank you. Thank you for having me. What a day it's been.
0: Oh, mate, my blood pressure is still coming down. I think I sweated more during that race than what I have for, I don't know, at least a couple of years. But are you very competitive?
2: Super. And I mean, it didn't show during those racings earlier on, but yeah, super competitive. And it just comes from my background and my family. I have four brothers, so I think that's credit to them being super competitive. My older brother just above me, he was pretty sporty and just super athletic, super talented. And I think my youngest brother is probably the most talented athletically in the family. So I think I just worked harder.
0: Are they all competitive?
2: Yeah, they're pretty competitive.
0: When did you utilize that competitive nature in sport? When did you realize that it was an asset?
2: Early on, everything relates to back. So when we first moved to Australia and we had to learn English and we're competing to see who spoke English the fastest. So, that was awesome. And then we love football coming from Africa. We just played football every time and we just compete, like who can score the most goals, who's better, who can juggle more, all those little things.
0: I think I am the most competitive person that I know. I think this morning my competitive gene come on and it was just, it's game time. Your 800 is PB, 144?
2: 144.00.
0: No, I would go in that I'm 132.71. not that I'm that competitive.
2: Yeah.
0: Mate, how fast can you run?
2: I think it's always been in the cards. I've always wanted to run 142.
3: They come around, 200 metres left to go. Here comes Peter Boll, the Oceania record holder.
2: I think I had it last year. Just wasn't necessarily in the fastest race, and there were championship races. I mean, we've got two more years, so I think I've definitely got that in my legs.
3: Hunter, but Peter Boll's going to take the win.
0: I started wheelchair racing when I was 13. You started when you were 17 years old, which is a latecomer in the sport. What took you so long to get into it?
2: I was playing basketball and, I love team sports and I was playing ball with my friends and I was at school on a scholarship on basketball. And the only reason I really started running was because I wanted to be better at basketball. I wanted to be faster. I wanted to jump higher and I wanted to be fitter. I figured pretty early, the foundational is track and field. Like, you learn how to run, you learn drills and everything and you can convert that. And all I had to do in basketball is just keep continuing the skills.
0: When did you find out you were... I'm not even going to say good. When did you find out that you were great at athletics?
2: I found out I was great at athletics is when I won school carnival. And then I went to ACC, which is the best thing, other schools, and I came second. And I was like, maybe you're not that great. and my teacher said, listen, I think if you train and do athletics outside of school, you'll beat this guy. And it took me 2 years to listen to that advice. And when I did, I became the fastest in the school, and then outside of school, then I entertained the idea of becoming the fastest in the state of Western Australia, and then I was the fastest there. Then I was trying to tick another box, let's become the fastest in Australia. And then I ticked that off. It's let's become the fastest senior, tick that off. And then before you know it, it's let's become the fastest in the world. And I mean, we still have that box to tick, and we came fourth last year in Tokyo. So yeah, it's really what I started trying to become the fastest in the school. It's become let's be the fastest in the world.
0: What do you love about it? What do you love about the sport of athletics?
2: I think everything outside of it, like the travel that I got to do, like I don't think I would have done that if I didn't do the sport. The cultures I got to meet, the people and the stories that you collect. Like I'm super competitive and I chase medals, I chase wins. But at the end of the day, man, like I don't really know where my medals are at. I do remember every story, every person I met along the way, and those are pretty powerful.
0: So my medals, they sit in the Huggies box.
2: Yeah.
0: You know, they sit underneath my little girl's bed.
2: Yeah.
0: Why is it that the medal seems like it's worth more to people around you than it does to the athlete in the middle of it?
2: I think it's perspective. At the time, like, when I'm setting my goals for a medal because it's something like you almost know it's there. But the experiences and the people you get to meet, you can't really plan for that. I think those are unique and you just gotta let it flow. But the medals, you can kind of plan for them because, like, they're up for grabs. You can plan for a medal. So that's why there's so much importance to them. And you can come top three. But, like, I don't know, I'm going to end up in Paris. I'm going to end up meeting new friends and travel around the world with. Those experiences just become natural. So I think that's why it's pretty important. And it's also healthy goals. Like, you need to have extrinsic and external goals and internal ones. I think the internal ones are more powerful, but the external ones motivate you. Like, yeah, I want the medal. Like, I wanted to get a medal in Tokyo. More so, I just wanted to be in the podium and I wanted to be first because I believed I was first. Like, the medal was, like, irrelevant, whatever. But I wanted to be there representing the country. I wanted to be there representing my family and just be there. So I think that's it. Like, you can plan for a medal. You can't really plan for experiences and people you kind of meet along the way.
0: You didn't have any crowds in the stadium in Tokyo, but did you feel the immense support from Australia in that run-up to your 800 metres?
2: Absolutely, and that was a lot of courage. It was just powerful to know that. I think that's one of the most powerful things as an athlete is it's your journey, but it's how much that journey is impacting others. So that was probably...

0: my favorite part. And everyone's like, do you feel pressure? I'm like, no, like, I mean, we're athletes. Pressure's a thing. Nerves are things. Like, we just learn to kind of control them rather than try to avoid them completely.
1: So you don't feel pressure at all?
0: I just know how to manage it pretty well, yeah. I think. But not enough to kind of impact my performance. Like, coming fourth was not because of pressure.
1: How do you see that fourth place?
0: Two ways. One, I was pretty disappointed because I wanted to be... I honestly thought I could win it, let alone get run out completely out of the medal chances. And then two, pretty powerful outside of the track because, like, the impact that you had outside of the track. So, like, performance-wise, because I think about high performance, I'm competitive, I'm in it for the best position. So, of course, that's a disappointment on my behalf. But, like, man, like, if we speak about being a better person than being an athlete, then we're ticking other boxes and they're pretty cool.
1: When my parents would watch, well, my whole family would watch me race, there would be a hole worn into the carpet because they were so stressed, right? Like they would walk up and down the house. I feel like they were feeling the nerves for me. But watching your family watch that race in Tokyo was one of the most joyous experiences that I think yeah. Australia got to watch, you know? Like, it was a party. What did you feel when you watched that back?
0: I felt a lot of pride. Like, you're just representing so many people. And the best thing, as we say, athletics is pretty individual, but, like, it brought my family and my culture into the picture. And it brought my coaches into the picture. I've seen, like, even I spoke about my teacher earlier on, and she sat a bunch of interviews. Like, you know, it brought everyone that was part of the journey. And it's just, like, you got to understand, like, to make it to this stage, it's not an individual effort. It's so much more effort. But I guess a good question on my behalf, like, how did you deal with pressure on leading up to major championships? Did you turn off your phones, speak to family? Because I think the unique thing is that every athlete does it differently.
1: Completely. I'm going to out myself here.
0: Yeah.
1: I would buy a big bit of Star Wars Lego before every major competition because I needed that 24 hours before, not the day of, it was all good the day of,
0: yeah.
1: But the day before, I needed something that I went step by step through to keep my mind off tomorrow. And then I also would remind myself that whenever I feel nervous, it means something exciting's coming. It means something to me. So it was like now when I go through periods of nerves, I actually get really excited as well.
0: Yeah.
1: Because I know around that corner, there's something of substance there that's waiting for me.
0: That's so cool.
1: I feel like my dirty little secret of Star Wars Lego obsession is out. What about your parents or your whole family?
0: Yeah.
1: What did it mean to them to see you run in Tokyo and to see people kind of jump on board as well?
0: Like, really powerful. And I think it's powerful because, like, Tokyo, I've been in Australia for 19 years. So, like, 19 years before that, like, myself and my family weren't Australian citizens or weren't even in the country. And then, like, 19 years on, and you're, like, embraced by so many people in the country, and you're representing the country, and on top of that, you're fourth in the whole world. So it's pretty powerful, and like, you know, we became Australian citizens and stuff like that. So, and I feel like it meant so much more to my parents because they've, like, hopped from country to country, from, like, Sudan to Egypt to Australia to try to give us better opportunities, and I feel like that was the result of those opportunities that they were trying to give us, like that we wouldn't have back home.
1: That journey that your family came to become an Australian, what was that? Can you describe, you know, that process?
0: Yeah, so I was born in Sudan, spent 6 years in Sudan. My dad actually went to Egypt first, found a job, and then brought us all over. And then so we moved from Sudan to Egypt, spent another 4 years there. And then at the age of 10, we got accepted to Australia. And the good thing is the consistency here, and it's why family is so important to us. It's like the consistency is like we moved everywhere. So the locations weren't really that consistent where we moved. Like we can almost call every place home because we've been everywhere. Even when I moved to Australia, like you see, I started in Queensland, in Toowoomba, moved to Perth, now in Melbourne, and now we're doing this in Sydney. But the people remain consistent, so my parents and my brothers were everywhere that I moved to. So that's why it was so important to have that

0: Like, I feel like everyone's like, oh, you guys grew up disadvantaged, didn't have much. But no, we had family, we had love, and we had each other. That's, like, more than what we needed back then. And my dad just felt like we needed more for us to grow up in a different country, and that's the move.
1: You speak about your family with a lot of love, and you speak about them even post-race, and I feel like the Australian public also fell in love with your family.
0: Yeah.
1: Like, how does that sit, you know? Like, we all not just watched your race, we watched this, you know, this beautiful display of emotion for you as well.
0: Yeah. Man, it's like, it's Australia. Like, we're super multicultural, so I think to get an opportunity to see other cultures, like, of course, the goal coming to this country is always, like, you know, you're going to be into a new culture and learn new things, like, embrace all of that, but also, like, share a bit of your culture and share where you guys come from and what's important to you. So I think we got to share that part of our family, and I think that's really important, that we never lose sight of where we come from, but to share it and help other people understand, like, our values, our beliefs, and why the way we are. And then I guess the overall goal is, like, we should accept everyone, like, and just understand, like, they might come from different cultures, have different languages and this and that stuff. Like, it doesn't mean we can't all be together.
1: A lot of Australia tells its story about culture through sport. You've been able to grab hold of that thing, right? And you're creating your own Australian culture. You're creating your own piece of this tapestry of Australian sport, you know? But you're doing it your way. You're speaking so openly. You're speaking so honestly. And has that kind of sunk in, the impact that you're making?
0: Here and there. And I think we go back, you say speaking so openly, and I think it's just the ability to be able to be, like, myself and comfortable in my own shoes, and which I had to develop and learn throughout the time. And I mean, I have stories from, like, representing Australia for the first time, and I was in Rio Olympics, and it's quite funny. I love analyzing cultures because I grow up with so many different cultures. My parents themselves, two different languages, two different tribes in the same country. So whenever I go to these teams, I'm analyzing people, and I remember being in Rio, and I'm just analyzing everyone. I see the Jamaicans, I'm like, man, they're so cool. Like, Usain Bolt was there, and they had music playing, and they're just laughing. And then I saw, like, the Kenyans and the East Africans, because I'm East Africans, we're smaller, and they just look so shy and nervous. I'm like, man, I want to be like the Jamaicans. They honestly look like they won the Olympics already. And I was like, man, maybe not the Kenyans, they look so shy and nervous. They might not perform well. And then the Americans looked a bit tense. The Australians were calm. And then you go there, and then you realize, like, when I got to the race and the Kenyans dominated my event, and they're still dominated right now, I'm like, maybe it's just their culture, and that's where they're from, and that's just who they are. It doesn't mean they're nervous. It doesn't mean they're not going to perform just by body language. It doesn't mean the Jamaicans have any more advantage than that. It's those who can truly be themselves and stand in their own shoes that are going to perform at the end of the day, and not trying to spend so much energy trying to be like someone else. And growing up, I know I looked up to so many different athletes, but the goal is not to copy them. It's the goal is, like, to gain perspective and different insights and stuff like that, and still keep who you are. And I feel like over the years, becoming a better athlete, I've become more and more myself and be just able to speak so freely about anything.
1: What about that moment when you got the green and gold for the first time? What did that mean to you?
0: Man, I just ripped through all those clothes.
1: It's like Christmas.
0: Just rip through everything, put everything on, and you take photos of everything. I mean, I don't know. What did it feel like to you?
1: Man, I loved it. But it did feel like Christmas. I actually probably spent that first hour where I opened everything up. I put everything on. I would grab out what I like, what I don't like. Some of it went to next door neighbors. But yeah. The first time is so, there's like a moment where you go, wait, This is for me.
0: Yeah.
1: Did you have that?
0: Yeah. Yeah, it's like you wear it, and like you wear it with such pride, and I don't know, like, all clothes should feel kind of the same. I mean, different materials and whatnot, but it's just something extra special. And like you've got, whether you got the name across your chest, it's like it's pretty cool when in athletics, when you got the Australia here, and then down you got, like, your bib, and then you got bowl. So it's like you're representing Australia, and then your family as well. Like, it's like the

0: coolest thing ever.
1: What makes you a great runner?
0: The people around me, for sure. My support team. And we spoke about this before. Athletics is not as individual as you look there. You see me running by myself, but, man, I've got a team, super team. Like, you've seen my family on TV. You've seen my teacher earlier on, you know, pushing me to do athletics for 2 years, getting her dad involved to be my mentor. My first coach, Bernie Catley. You see my coach now, Justin Rinaldi, and how passionate he is about the sport. I always say this, like, I've missed more training sessions than Justin has. Justin has been at every single training session, and he's just always there sending training stuff. So, like that. And then my agent, James Templeton, who's with me in Europe every year, trying to get me into different races, especially when I wasn't fast yet, trying to negotiate. Like, I think give this kid a chance. It's pretty hard to do when this kid's 5 seconds slower than everyone else, and they're fighting for you. And so it's like a combination of everyone else. And honestly, I think as an athlete, the easiest thing is all I have to do is rock up the training and just run. And the rest of the people take care of everything else. You would have a pretty big support team.
1: Well, I loved hearing that story where you say that your coach doesn't even tell you what you're doing until you're halfway through.
0: Like, yeah.
1: I heard you tell a story where you didn't actually, you got three efforts into mile efforts maybe, yeah. And then you were like, so what are we doing? Well, how long are we going for? So you're just, you turn up and you know your job and you do it.
0: Yeah. And it's trust. Like, I mean, it's trust. It's important. At the same time, it's important to ask questions. But I don't ask too many questions of Justin because I've already asked so much questions. And I believe in Justin. I believe in his program. I believe in what he's doing. I mean, fair enough, if I think there's something that maybe we need to do differently, especially as an athlete, like, your body's an asset. So you got to listen to your body. And the only conversation I would have with him, maybe if I'm sore here and there, I was like, okay, he's giving me a session here. I'm like, okay, can we maybe change it, or can we do a cross-training session, something like that, which is important. You don't always have to do everything he says, because then you'll start doing things even if you're hurting and whatnot. You got to be, it's like a relationship. You got to have a relationship, and a relationship is open, and you got to be able to have conversations and speak. And I think we got that perfectly at the moment. Like, I mean, at the Olympics, the question was like, what has your coach been telling you? It's like, what else? Like, nothing. It's just like, go do what you know what you can. I mean, there's nothing else that he's going to tell me. Like, we've worked for this over 6 years. It's like, it's on a day, it doesn't mean anything new. We're ready for this.
1: Are you resilient?
0: Yeah, yeah. Both in sport and outside of sport. And I think it had to come from outside of sport first. But Rio was my first Olympic Games. My first time to wear Australian uniform ever. I didn't go to World Juniors, nothing like that. Knocked out of, didn't make Commonwealth, didn't make Worlds, didn't make World Juniors. So you have to be pretty resilient to kind of continue going. It's important. Then, of course, there's resilience off the track, that things that actually matter. Like having to move from spot to spot to spot with different family, or having to come to a brand new country and just learn a brand new language. Like, you have to be pretty resilient to do that. The setbacks that you have, you know. And then there's also moving to a new country, and there's this conflict in the middle where you, as a kid growing up, I grew up with Australians. I went to school with Australians, and I was immersed in Australian culture. But as your parents, they're a bit older. They never got to go to school with Australians. So most of their friends are Sudanese, so they have this culture. And then, so like, you're in the middle trying to bounce through different two cultures. And then you have to be pretty resilient, because if we're speaking being yourself and you're trying to grab two places, it's pretty hard. So you got to keep being like right kind of in the middle, in your sweet spot.
1: Do you feel any pressure there where, yeah, as a Paralympian, you're always, you're not just that event. Mm. You find yourself representing a community in the event as well as outside the event. How do you find yourself as an advocate for your community as well?
0: Man, I just say I'm a global citizen and I represent everyone, because I think it's a lot easier because I come from so many different communities. Just in sport, we have our own athletics track community. My mum is a Nuba, so she's from North Sudan. My dad is Denka, so he's from South Sudan. So, like, I can't say I'm just representing one of the two. And then I'm an Australian citizen. I've lived in Egypt, so, like, and I've got friends from all around the world. So I just say I'm a global citizen. I try to represent, as long as I represent myself the best way I know I can, I think all the small communities that I'm part of, they will get inspiration and feel like they've been represented well. And like we've seen in Tokyo, it was like everyone. It wasn't just the Sudanese or South Sudanese.

community that was supporting you was like, okay, from that community, it was like the whole continent. I felt like the whole African continent was supporting you. You know, the Italians, Australians, like whoever you

0: But I know the better I can perform in athletics, it's a bigger platform to represent those people. So it gives me like, more competitive, like, nah, let's do it. We can get to the top. We can do this. And then that way, like, it helps people that come from the same path as me. No matter what country, same path, started late, immigrated to this country. It gives them that, like, hope, like, man, you can achieve whatever you want. And I think that's alongside of my purpose. But it's a pretty hard question. Like, if I asked you what's your purpose is, what would you say?
1: Well, my purpose is to... It's a hard question.
0: It's a tough question, isn't it? Because you want to, like, grab every single thing.
1: No, I think that I do find a purpose in challenging misconceptions about how people will see me and how they see my community. They see it in a way that I don't recognise. Some of the times when people said, people in wheelchairs, people with disabilities, people Paralympians, I don't recognise the vision that they think I am, you know? So if I go out there and I do me, then maybe I drag them with me.
0: Yeah.
1: And they learn who we all can be.
0: Yeah.
1: Do you ever feel that?
0: Yeah.
1: Do you?
0: Yeah. All the time. And I get it all the time now. I get so many people from, like, just messaging me and asking for advice and saying, what a great inspiration you've been. And I'm like, I don't actually think I'm an inspiration or a role model. I'm literally just doing me, as you said, and being myself and being comfortable in my own shoes and doing what I love. And I guess, I think that's the biggest thing is to help people realize you can follow your own path and do what you love, and man, you'll be all right.
1: You're now one of the most celebrated athletes in the country. Sometimes I go down the street and I'm celebrated on one quarter, but then I can potentially be pitied because I'm in a wheelchair around the other. How do you reconcile this absolute celebration with a country that also has a... It definitely has a space where it plays in casual racism as well.
0: Well, one, I embrace those that support me and those that have supported me regardless. Like, you don't have to. It's an unrealistic term to have on people to say, or immigrants or anyone to say, you gotta be the best in the world or some of the best in the world to be celebrated or to be accepted into society. It's just unrealistic. And my goal is just to make sure, like, you know, to speak where I can. Like, you have moments where like, I'd be treated with so nicely, but someone else from the same community, it's just because maybe they're not as fast or not doing as well, be treated a little bit poorly, and it's your goal to make sure you check that and just be like, no, like, just because I run 2 laps faster than him, it doesn't mean it's any different. We shouldn't be treated any differently. You know, respect, equality matters, and I think it's kind of my duty to speak up for that. And not just to stay quiet.
1: Does that come naturally or is that tough?
0: It comes with practice. Nothing really comes that easily and that naturally. It comes with practice. You can only speak on what you can handle because some of these conversations are tough. Some of these conversations are draining. And a basic line for me is it's really hard to help people if you're not in the right headspace. So you gotta take care of yourself first, physically, mentally. And then you're more powerful to help others. If you feel yourself like getting drained and the fuel is running low, you gotta maybe leave those conversations, leave those tables, and then come back. You know, you don't wanna compensate your own mental health or well-being in the process.
1: What impact do you want to have? You're now a two-time Olympian. You're a silver medalist from the Commonwealth Games. You've had millions of people tune in for that, you know, 1 minute and 44 seconds and get so much joy out of that. Where do you want to see Peter Bowl?
0: I think when you say that, I think about opportunity. I want to make sure that people get the opportunities that I got along the way. Like, everything that I've done, everything that I've achieved would not be possible without the opportunities that come along the way. The opportunity to go to school, the opportunity to have a sports carnival, the opportunity to have coaches around, the opportunity to be in a country where you can speak so freely and do what you want. So, yeah. And I want to see myself at another Olympics. I want to see myself with an Olympic medal. Like, I know it's crazy. We spoke about the medals don't really matter. And probably won't. Like, as soon as I get that medal, I'll

0: I'll pass it on to family or give it to my coach or whatever. But I wanna see myself be in that podium in Paris, and beyond that, I wanna be able to go back home where I was born and spend time there. There's so many things I wanna do, and the great thing is, you know, it changes every time because you learn new things and you meet new people along the way.
1: Well, Peter, I wish you the best. I can't wait to see where you go next, and thanks for joining me on One Plus One.
0: Thank you for having me. It's been a pleasure, and can't wait to get back on those racetracks again.

0: Are there any winners in the cost of living crisis? Has gambling become our national sport? How much more can our farmers survive? What's causing the algal bloom? Can we afford the energy transition?
1: Questions, they've never been more important. So the one thing we'll never question is our duty to keep asking. ABC News, keep asking.
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3: Well, this afternoon on NRL Sunday, we're getting to know former Dragon, former Titan, current West Tiger, one of the rare players who has played in over 50 NRLW games. She's also represented New South Wales and the Gillaroos. Second rower Shaylee Bent's on the line. G'day, Shaylee. How are you going?
4: I'm good, thank you. Thank you for having me.
3: No, my pleasure. It's good to have you living in Sydney as a New South Wales player. I'll ask you this first question, New South Wales or Queensland?
4: New South Wales all day.
3: Now, there you go. So you'll be enjoying being back in Sydney. When did you first fall in love with rugby league?
4: For me, I grew up watching rugby league. My brothers played, my dad coached, and I was always amongst the footy on the weekends. And then got the opportunity when I was 14, turning 15, one of my friends asked me to come play for our local team, and I guess I loved it ever since.
3: It's funny, isn't it? Like 10 years on, I think it is for you, how pathways have changed for young ladies wanting to earn a path into rugby league.
4: Yeah, definitely. I was 14 turning 15 playing under 18. So
3: yeah, wow.
4: I think it was a blessing in disguise for me because I had to develop and learn a lot quicker because I was versing a lot of the older girls. But yeah, these days, you know, you're playing people you're actually versing and learning all the correct skill before you, you know, get up to those older ages.
3: What is your nickname, Shaylee?
4: I don't know. I feel like I don't really have a nickname yet. Like, everyone either calls me Shay or Shaylee.
3: I was going to say, no nickname after being in the comp for that long. That's an outrage.
4: I wish.
3: Okay, we'll work on that. A nickname for Shaylee Bent. What's the first job you ever had?
4: KFC.
3: Okay. First car you ever owned?
4: Hyundai i30.
3: Anything I can think of is Shales. That's not good enough. We've got to do better than that for your nickname.
4: Yeah.
3: That seems pretty lame. What's the best piece of advice you've ever been given?
4: I think it's just to, I always say this, and it's just basically take every opportunity that comes your way because you never know when it's going to be a last. So my dad always says, you know, any gear I get, always keep or things like that because when I get older, you can look back at it. So, yeah.
3: Yeah, no, perfectly fair. What's an achievement you're most proud of?
4: Achievement? Mine, footy-wise, it was would definitely be the All-Stars because that's basically where my journey started for me. And then that's when I got picked up in the NRLW and, you know, Origin and Gillaroos. So, yeah, All-Stars was my starter for me.
3: Do you have a favourite sport other than rugby league?
4: Oh, not really, hey. Like, I'm rugby league every day. Like,
3: you're through and through.
4: Yeah, I love the men's game. I love the women's game. Anytime there's footy on, I'll always watch it.
3: Really? So you never get sick of it?
4: Yeah. No, I don't. And I've got a little sister and she's 11 and she's the exact same. Like, when I'll play, she'll go home and she'll re-watch my game because she just loves it.
3: How do you watch it with her? That's the question.
4: Well, we don't live together.
3: Oh, okay,
4: so
3: of course, of course.
4: She likes to rewatch it because it's a better view. She can actually see what's going on, she reckons.
3: Wow. So do you have a bucket list sporting event you'd like to attend, even if you don't have favourite Southern League?
4: Yes, I would definitely love to go to the NBA one day. I've been to the NBL in Australia and that was so good. Like, I actually really enjoyed it. So I can't imagine what the NBA games would be like.
3: All right, Shaylee Bent is joining us, West Tigers star in the NRLW. What was your favourite TV show as a kid?
4: Ooh, I do love Forrest Gump. That was a funny one. I loved watching with my dad and my brothers.
5: Gump! What's your sole purpose in this army?
6: To do whatever you tell me, Drill Sergeant.
5: God damn it, Gump! You're a goddamn genius. That's the most outstanding answer I've ever heard. You must have a goddamn IQ of 160. You are goddamn gifted, Private Gump.
3: Yeah, well, that's up there in the favourite movie category. Tom Hanks was awesome in that, wasn't he?
4: Yeah.
3: Have you found that

0: Life is like a box of chocolates?
1: Oh, I don't know. Yes.
0: What about a TV show, though?
1: Reese, like now or before?
0: No, when you're a kid.
1: When I was a kid, I don't know, like iCarly or something like that. I loved watching when I was growing up.
2: I can't handle being trapped in small spaces like this.
3: You'll rue this day. You'll rue it!
0: I watched a lot of that with my kids, I can promise you that. What is something people may not know about you, Shaylee? Do you have a hidden talent?
1: I don't know. I feel like this is such a hard question. I'm pretty just plain, I guess. I'm not sure.
0: Just plain. Okay. Now, can you cook? And if so, what's your signature dish?
1: Oh, I do like cooking for me and my partner. I like cooking coconut curry because that's his favourite, coconut curry chicken.
0: Oh, yeah, yeah.
1: But I'm not fussy. I'll eat anything. I love spaghetti bolognese as well.
0: Okay. So you, Shaylee, are hosting a dinner party. Name three people. They can be alive. They can be dead. Who are you inviting?
1: Oh, okay. Jamie Chapman would be one.
0: Yeah, right. Bestie from the Gold Coast.
1: Yeah, she comes with me everywhere. She keeps me entertained. I would probably do Billy Ray Cyrus because I love...
0: Achy Breaky Heart.
1: I love Achy Breaky Heart. It's one of my favourite and it's my grandfather's favourite.
0: Do you have a special dance to that?
1: Yeah, maybe.
0: Yeah, I bet you do. All right, so we've got Jamie Chapman and Billy Ray Cyrus and...
1: Ooh... Maybe Kathy Freeman. I think she'll be pretty cool to have a feed with.
0: I think she would be. That's quite an eclectic mix. Jamie Chapman, Billy Ray Cyrus and Kathy Freeman. How good. What if anything scares you?
1: Scares me? Oh, I don't like blood. I can't watch videos of people like with, you know, cuts on them and stuff. It just freaks me out.
0: Yeah, right, okay. Where can we find you on a day off? I assume not wandering the corridors of a hospital. What are your favourite hobbies?
1: I just honestly like to chill at home or with my family. I just like to relax. Pretty chill life.
0: Do you have a favourite band or singer? All-time fave.
1: That's tough. I don't know. I do like 50 Cent.

0: I like a lot of rap, actually.
1: Sounds like it. Do you, what's the best concert you've ever been to?
0: Oh, actually, I've been to two concerts. I've been to Justice Crew when I was young. You know, that was so good.
1: Yeah.
0: Yeah. At Penrith there, so it was a little throwback. And then also Luke Combs.
1: Okay, did you like him?
0: Yeah, he was so unreal. I was, like, so far away from him, but honestly, it was the best atmosphere.

0: Yeah, great. What's your favourite holiday destination?
1: Well, I've always wanted to go to Greece. I haven't been there, so hopefully it becomes my favourite destination. But, yeah, because we play throughout the season, I can't go there in tourist season.
0: All right, what about favourite place you've been to?
1: I don't know. I don't want to say Queensland area because Blues all day. So...
0: Well, you're allowed to visit Queensland as long as you come back.
1: Yeah, that's true. I lived on the Gold Coast for a few years and I actually really loved it. It was the best.
0: So. Yeah, that's hard to argue with. Are you handy with your hands? If so, what's your best achievement?
1: I'm very hands-on. Like, I've put a roof on our little pergola at the back. I like to do everything myself. I feel like I'm the handyman.
0: Are you better at it than David?
1: Yeah, definitely.
0: How good. All right, some quick ones to finish with. What's your take on clowns? Great fun or terrifying?
1: Great fun.
0: Summer or winter?
1: Summer.
0: Chocolate or vanilla?
1: Like vanilla ice cream?
0: Whatever. Answer it however you like.
1: Chocolate. I'll go chocolate.

0: Chocolate, okay. Sweet or savoury?
1: Sweet. Sweet, sorry. Sweet.
0: Peanut butter, crunchy or smooth?
1: I'm not a peanut butter girl, so okay. None.
0: Neither. And this last one, Shaylee Bent, always tells us a lot about people. Tomato sauce, cupboard or fridge?
1: Cupboard, definitely.
0: You're so wrong, Shaylee Bent. You're so wrong. Fridge or bus. Shaylee Bent, great fun getting to know you. Thanks so much for your time. Have a great remainder of the NRLW season.
1: Thank you. Thanks for having me.

like when you get mad. I guess I'm pretty glad that you're alone. You said she's scared of me? I mean, I don't see what she sees, but maybe it's 'cause I'm wearing your cologne.

0: When the Taliban dramatically took back control of Afghanistan in 2021, millions of people, especially women and girls, had their lives plunged into uncertainty, fear, and repression overnight.
1: I feel so much pain. I feel angry. I feel devastated. And I see women stuck there. I hear the voices, the shaky voices.
2: Day by day, situation is getting harder. So I just wanted to check with you if there is any chance if they can help us in evacuation to any country. Because we are in a very difficult situation.
0: I had just returned from the Tokyo Olympics and was sitting in hotel quarantine watching the Taliban move ever closer to Afghanistan's capital. As Kabul edged towards collapse, I started calling women I knew from Afghanistan. Within hours, the lives they had built as athletes, students and professionals would be gone. Even worse, those who had played sport faced the threat of death. 5 years on, many of the women I spoke to for the ABC are no longer in Afghanistan. Some escaped on the final military flights out of Kabul. Others spend weeks or months evading checkpoints and crossing borders before reaching safety. All of them had been involved in sport, one of the few spaces where Afghan women had managed to carve out a public life. For the women left behind, the reality has been very different. Millions of girls and women now live without access to education, many are barred from work, and their place in public life has been systematically erased. One of the athletes who managed to escape is Firuza Amiri, a member of Afghanistan's first national women's cricket team. Along with several of her teammates, she made it to Australia on an emergency visa, carrying with her the memories of the country she left behind and the uncertainty of what came next. Firuza, welcome to the Radio National Hour.
3: Thank you so much, Tracy, for having me.
0: Just tell me, tell us, is there a single day that goes by that you don't think about how your life has changed?
3: Well, no. It's been 5 years and I still cannot stop thinking about my country. I cannot stop thinking about Afghanistan and about people who are living there. My families are there and women's in Afghanistan. And also, like, the country where I belong and, you know, all my family members are there. Every single day I've been talking to my family members and thinking about Afghanistan.
0: How much contact do you have with people still in Afghanistan, either family or friends or people that you know?
3: When we left Afghanistan, we could only come to Australia with only a couple of family members, like parents and siblings, and even some of the girls, their parents are still in Afghanistan. So I could just come with my parents and my siblings and still all my other family members, my grandmas and my uncles and aunts and everybody is in Afghanistan, and all my friends are still in Afghanistan.
0: And so what is it like for them now?
3: The situation in Afghanistan, it is the worst way possible right now. It's been 5 years that girls and women are banned from their educations. They've been brought from public life. They are banned from going outside at home without a man. And even in Herat, where my city is, women are completely banned to go out. Even with a man, they cannot go out. They have to be fully covered to go out. So I think it's been every day that I've been talking with my friends and family members. And every time, like, I can't tell them what I'm doing. Like, I can't tell them that I am working here and I'm going to schools and I feel how hard for them would be. And, like, when my friends are talking about that they can't go to school, I honestly, when they cry, I cry as well because I feel how it would be living into that, like, such a country and do not have the basic rights.
0: And so that's one of the things that we rarely think about is the fact that it's almost like there's some sort of guilt that you might feel for the life you have now when you're talking to them, knowing they cannot have access to any of that.
3: Yeah, well, 5 years ago when I left Afghanistan, I've been refugee second time in my life. I was born as a refugee in Iran, where when Taliban came for the first time, they changed the life of my parents. They've been forced to leave Afghanistan and go to Iran. But having a very, not a very a good life as a refugee in Iran. And I, when Taliban took over for the second time, I was so scared of me becoming a refugee. And like, my mom did not have the right to work in Iran, go to school in Iran. So I was thinking that I would be same situation for me. There is no point of me leaving Afghanistan. The only reason I left, I was like, okay, there might be a possibility when I leave Afghanistan, I can play sports and I can be safe and my family can be safe. Honestly, leaving my home country just simply because I'm a woman and I love sport have been the most hard things in my life as well. And coming here and starting over again, it's never been easy. Leaving as a refugee, I'm so grateful to choose a good country where I have all these abilities and I have the rights and I have the voice and the platform to play sports. But I've struggled so much restarting my life over here.
0: We're speaking to Afghan cricketer Firuza Amiri on the Radio National Hour as we mark 5 years this weekend from when the Taliban retook control of Afghanistan. Firuza, do you think that the women inside Afghanistan regard you and your teammates in the cricket team, the Afghan women's football team as well, and other athletes that are living and competing around the world, do they see all of you as their voice to the world because they don't have one?
3: I could say, unfortunately, like in the 20th century, right now, Afghanistan, the only country that the girls cannot go to school, play the sports and simply live their life. And it's a disappointing thing, but I would say, yes, we are just a little things that we can do is for those girls is just to keep playing sports and be the voice. Honestly, for myself and many of my teammates and all other athletes who came out of Afghanistan, there were so many points in life where we wanted to give up. We were like, there is no country. Where are we playing for? Why are we playing for? The only reason that we still keep going and the only things that has been motivated us is those women in Afghanistan. We do have the platform. We do have the voice. We have the ability to speak. And I think we should see ourselves responsible to do that. And I think every time we just get out there and play the sports, all the athletes out of Afghanistan, every time we go out there and play sport, we see ourselves responsible to just show the world that what Afghan women are capable of. And they should have the right to play sports at this stage.
0: Earlier, we saw FIFA, the world governing body of football, recognise the women's national team as an official refugee team from Afghanistan. They can

0: have a world ranking, they can play other teams, they can be involved in tournaments. That still hasn't happened for the cricket team, but I know that you and your teammates have been lobbying the International Cricket Council, the ICC, for many years now. What do you think is the holdup? Why won't cricket do what football has done?
1: Well, Tracy, things that happened in Afghanistan has never been a choice for any of us. Not either the soccer team, not the cricket team. As I said, I literally did not have any choice over am I staying in Afghanistan or leaving. It would cost my death, right? And the situation in Afghanistan right now is nothing for us. It's all the political things that happened in Afghanistan. We should be away from that. And we were so hopeful that ICC, after 1 year of the support, we were so hopeful they would come up with a clear answer after the annual meeting in this year and recognize us as a team. And I think we deserve to be recognized as a team. Right now in Afghanistan is a very bad situation for the girls and women. We were hoping that governing bodies and countries around the world would support us to play under the Afghanistan flag, represent Afghanistan, and also represent those women in Afghanistan. 20 million girls in Afghanistan do not have the right to go to school today. And we were hoping that they would support us just a symbol of hope for those women and girls stuck in Afghanistan. We play. And anyway, Taliban are not from Afghanistan. They have a different flag. They have a different national anthem. They are completely a group of terrorists in Afghanistan. We are Afghans who want to represent Afghanistan. And I think we do have the right to be recognized and represent Afghanistan.
0: One of your teammates, also with the name Firuza, changed her family name to Afghan. Because she told me the story that every time she plays wearing a shirt with her name on her back, everybody that can see that is reminded that she is from Afghanistan. The team is from Afghanistan. And I think, you know, just hearing the way you speak and the things that all of you have done in keeping the voice of the women so prominent. But does that also come with some kind of a danger? Is it dangerous for you to speak up the way you do? Do you feel that?
1: 100%. You know, like you are literally fighting with a group of terrorists that they can do anything. Women in Afghanistan, especially Herat, they've started to protest in the streets in Afghanistan and they're literally shooting them. For a couple of months, I was going through a very deep depression that I saw a woman with fully covered Taliban just shoot at her, just because she was raising her voice and she wanted to be free and she wanted to just walk in the street and have the right, you know. And for us, sometimes, like, you know, we feel that sort of like stress that something going to happen to me, something going to happen to my family. But also, Tracy, we are also responsible for those and women and girls. We are outside Afghanistan. We are hopeful we'll be protected. But I think still we are not doing enough. Women across the world should be today talking about Afghan women. We are talking about 20 million girls. It's not just one and two. We are talking about the nations who have been stuck in a terrorist regime that they cannot do anything. And I think women across the world should talk about it. And today we are celebrating equality. We are celebrating Women's Day. Without Afghan women, exclude 20 million girls are excluded from that celebrations. And women across the world, when one woman is banned, all the women are. We should start, still, women should talk more about it. It's not a normalized thing. We shouldn't normalize that. They are Taliban, they are tourists, and we cannot do anything. We can do. We all have a platform through sport, through education, and through social media. We all can talk about it. And those women are growing up without education. I cannot imagine how this country is going to go far from here.
0: Mm. On the Radio National Hour, you're with Tracy Holmes. My guest today is Firuza Amiri, an Afghan cricketer who fled to Australia after the Taliban took back control of the country 5 years ago. Another Afghan athlete who managed to get out of the country, Firuza, is the Taekwondo competitor, Zakia Kudadadi. She became the first female Afghan Paralympian to win a medal, claiming bronze in 2024. Here's a little bit of what she had to say in the days before winning that bronze medal in Paris.
2: I want to not see Afghan girls as a victim or as weak, because we had a tough journey, but we still

0: defeated. So therefore, I want these countries and Nepal to see us as brave women. I want everybody to not forget Afghan girls, Afghanistan, and Afghan women, especially those girls with a disability.
1: It's so emotional, Fairuza, actually hearing you and people like Zakia there talking about the bravery that you have. And I wonder if you consider yourself, do you think things will change in Afghanistan anytime soon?
2: Under the Taliban regime, it will be so hard. As we might all know, that Taliban, before they took over the country, they made the promises that women will have the right, but they will go to school under the Islamic law. But they haven't did anything with the promises they did, and they banned everything for the women. So I think with the Taliban, it would not be possible unless across the world, everybody come together and we protest and we talk about it and we keep talking about this situation, that something could be changed. But other than that, under the Taliban regime, it's just not possible.
1: You know, people have been writing stories in other forums, just talking about how the language has changed and the difficulty, I suppose, in addressing this situation. And they don't want to see a time come when the situation in Afghanistan now is normalised and the world just accepts that women are not part of the picture there. So they're very keen on trying to reinforce this. But how you get engagement from inside that country is very difficult. So Australia has an Afghanistan Development Partnership Plan, and they're very concerned about the Taliban's human rights abuses. They've committed to standing with Afghan women and girls. They've contributed over $300 million in aid since the Taliban took over. What do you think can be done more so to try and address this situation?
2: Well, to be fair, I'm very following the organizations that they what they're actually doing in Afghanistan, and like UNCHR and UN Women. To be honest, I haven't seen they are doing much. I appreciate everything those organizations are doing, but we are literally talking about no education in Afghanistan. Are they supporting those girls and making sure that they are educated? They are having the right. And with the mental health, there was something that is going in my mind all this time. I'm like, how those women are dealing with mental health? Like, I know my aunt, I talk to her every night, and she is going through a very tough situation right now. She was a teacher, 5 years she's been banned from going to teach the kids. And she's like, I don't know what this girl's going to do. If they've been 5 years old now, or they are 10 years old, you know? And what are they doing? Are they doing enough? And I think, why should Australia only do? Mm. Across the world, humans should care about humans. You know, we are talking about 20 million girls. We are talking, not even women, men are going through a very hard situation as well. Like, are we really thinking about Afghanistan? I think across the world, let's everyone come together and support people in Afghanistan. Let's all of us talk about it. Let's do not normalize this and do help in any way possible.
1: Fairuza, I just want to ask you, what is your dream for your life personally, but also what is your dream for your country and the 20 million women in it?
2: Tracy, you will not even believe it. I was wanted always to be a lawyer in Afghanistan. If I was not here 5 years ago, I would have been a lawyer in Afghanistan and I would help my people in Afghanistan. But I think those dreams have never died and I'm still doing it. So for myself personally, I will keep talking till I have a voice for the women in Afghanistan, till they get their rights and play for my country and represent my country with pride and raise the Afghanistan national flag into biggest stage. And I hope Afghanistan will be so free very soon. Afghan women deserve to be educated, deserve to play the sport. As women across the world deserve to have the right to choose, no matter the sport, education, or anything they want to be. I hope they all have the rights as any other nation across the world.
1: Are you going to study law here?
2: Well, I am doing my journalism and politics now, So very hopeful after that I will be able to do it. I've been struggling with English, but I think I'm getting there now. So I will be studying law.
1: You know, it's remarkable. It is remarkable what you've done. And I know that you and your teammates work so incredibly hard at keeping the Afghanistan women's voice out there, front and centre. All of you are remarkable. Fariza Amiri, thank you for joining me today.
2: Thank you so much, Tracy.
3: Nudging on the blind side.
4: Teachers have got to be explained to kids that every time you buy a scratcher, you're not going to win. 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
3: Roy and HG.
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8: 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We've had Josh King from Melbourne and now Max King from the Canterbury Bankstown Bulldogs, New South Wales State of Origin front rower and one of our favourite guests on our weekend coverage. How are you, Max?
9: I'm good, mate. Yeah, thanks for having me on. No relation to Josh, but yeah, he's a good bloke, old Josh, so good to have me on.
8: Yep, absolutely. So we're going to find out more about you. I feel like we've gotten to know you over the years, but what's your nickname? Can't be Kingy, can it?
9: Usually anyone with a King surname is a Kingy, really. It's Maxie or Kingy. There's no real great story there or great nickname behind it. Just pretty straightforward with a Kingy.
8: Okay, that's fair, Kingy. What about your middle name?
9: My middle name is my old boy's name, so it's David. So yeah, David is my middle name, but yeah, no one calls me Davo.
8: No, but that's a like an old school blokey name, Max David King. What was the first job you ever had?
9: First job, I was a Domino's delivery boy.
8: Were you?
9: So I was on $10 an hour, $2 for delivery. So I always used to get back, and they always used to spray me and say, "What took you so long?" Somewhere 5 minutes down the road, used to take me 40 minutes. I'd take the company car and I'd take it for a bit of a joyride in between my deliveries.
8: First car. Speaking of joyrides, what was yours?
9: I drove a 2011 Ford Focus.
8: Ooh, okay.
9: Grey mist Ford Focus. Yeah, I met my wife in it as I pulled up, and she bagged it, and I had to move it on. I got its wear though. I only moved it on a year or two ago, so yeah, she's lasting a while, that car.
8: You met your wife in the car. Well, you were in the car, or just in the period of time you had it?
9: No, I like as I pulled up, she seen me in it. Like it was our first date, and she thought, wow. He's a nice guy, but yeah, he's doing it tough.
8: Yeah, some questionable choices, perhaps.
9: Yeah, that's right. Yeah.
8: Well, we know you as an elite rugby league player. When did you fall in love with that sport?
9: I just had, I guess, the family history of rugby league.
8: Of course, yeah.
9: I was just a kid running around. I would have played any sport, and you know, they didn't really have much of a say. They signed me up into football, and I just. I guess like any kid just sort of loved it from there. I was probably like in the age of 13, 14 when things start getting a bit more competitive. I was getting injured a lot in my junior years, and I felt like that probably gave me more of a passion and a drive to excel in it, just because, you know, it got to a stage where it's like, whether am I serious or not about it? And I feel like it was probably at the age of 15, I had my first shoulder reconstruction. It was a big deal, and quite young. And it was probably funny enough, from that moment, I thought, am I all in or am I not? Because if I'm not, I won't worry about it. You know? And got the operation, and from there on in, I thought, you know what? I want to have a crack at this thing. So probably from that.
8: Well, you know you're serious if you get on the other side of that with desire to play. So you're a front rower, as I said, State of Origin front rower these days. If you couldn't be a front rower, what position would you love to be? What's deep inside you?
9: Yeah, I got a 2-year-old son who lives and breathes rugby league, and I'm keeping a football in his hand, and I'm showing him how to kick, and I'm showing him how to goal kick, and showing him how to pass and kick. So I would love for him to be a halfback, mate, not be a front rower. If it was me, I'd love to be a halfback. You see what they're getting paid these days, and a lot less contact in it. So, yeah, the halfbacks have it good, mate.
8: Now, tell me a favourite sport you have other than rugby league.

0: I love me. I love my NFL. Really, like I'm big on the fantasy football in the.
1: You're one of those people.
0: I am. So that kicks off like end of the year, sort of November, October-ish. I'm up at 3 a.m. watching the game, so I'm really into it.
1: Who do you follow?
0: No, I don't really have a team. I'm more of an appreciator of players.
1: Interesting. Is it the Super Bowl, a bucket list sporting event you'd like to go to?
0: Yeah, I'd have to one day. I don't know where I'd fit it in these days, but I'd love to go one day.
1: Mate, if you switch to being a halfback and get halfback money, you can just get a corporate suite. You'll be fine.
0: Yeah, that's impossible. A bit more.
1: What was your favourite TV show as a kid?
0: I used to love two shows, The Simpsons, and I used to love Malcolm in the Middle.
1: Oh, really? Yeah.
0: Yeah, two classics going on. I used to love it. So, yeah, between them two.
1: Who was your favourite Simpsons character?
0: Who was your favourite Simpsons character?
1: And can you believe it's still going?
0: I know. The recent episodes, they've died off a bit for
1: yes.
0: me. The ODs are the classics. Anytime Chief Wiggum comes on, he's always good. There's so many to list, but Homer is probably the best.
2: Mister, do you need some help?
3: Let him go, Ralph. He knows what he's doing.
4: Man, this is crazy. I hope I didn't brain my damage.
1: Movies, Max, your favourite of all time?
0: It's such a hard question, favourite movie of all time. I usually answer questions like that with whatever's hot and trendy on my mind at the minute. And I've just seen, I've really been enjoying the Dune series, the sci-fi, if you're into that.
1: So, right.
0: I've seen the trailer for the third one drop a week or two ago. So, yeah, been loving that. You know, anything with a bit of blood and guts, Lord of the Rings, Troy, all that sort of genre. But, yeah, I've been loving Dune.
5: Your grandfather said, a great man doesn't seek to lead. He's called to it, and he answers. And if your answer is no, you'll still be the only thing I ever needed you to be.
1: See, we really are getting to know Max King here.
0: Yeah.
1: Do you have a hidden talent?
0: Hidden talent? I can juggle.
1: Can you?
0: I can juggle really well, actually. I think my high score is 7 balls at once.
1: Serious?
0: Yeah. So after footy, I might be a jester or something. Yeah. Get a gig at kid's birthday party being a clown.
1: I have never been able to do that, and I've tried even with just the 2 balls, and I'm an absolute imbo. You can do 7.
0: 7, yeah. So sometimes, like, I was doing it the other night over dinner, actually. I had a couple of, like, my wife was making dinner. I was just juggling a couple of the pasta glass jars, and she was telling me
1: Jeez.
0: To put them down. Yeah, but... Yeah. Mate, no risk, no reward. I was just showing off a bit.
1: Well, you mentioned juggling kitchen equipment. Can you cook yourself?
0: I used to, like, single life. It's a bit busy now, and my wife's taken over. She's a good cook, but I used to get in the kitchen and have a crack. I was all about the quantity rather than the quality. So I was just like, it doesn't need to taste good. Just get it down me.
1: That sounds like a bloke. Yeah, absolutely. Now, you're hosting a dinner party, Max, and by the sound of it, I hope you're not cooking, but which 3 people, alive or dead, are you inviting?
0: Well, do you know what? I'm actually a really big Christian. Like, I'm really big with my faith. I read my Bible a lot. So... when I sort of hear that, I feel like probably I'd have to pick some characters that I've admired in the Bible. Obviously, Jesus would be up there.
1: I already had him written down for you.
0: Jesus would be in there. I don't know if he might have a bit of feedback for me. Jesus, King David, another character, Paul in there. I'd have to give you.

0: three big characters in the Bible there.
1: I think Jesus might have some questions about your car choices and your next career choice about becoming a jester, potentially.
0: Plenty of questions, I think, yeah.
1: What, if anything, scares you?
0: Anything? Oh.
1: Well, I'll give you an example, and I hate to keep bringing this up for our colleague and former, you know, Storm, Blues and Kangaroo, great Ryan Hoffman. He is so scared of cotton wool balls that you mention it and he literally climbs up the wall. I've never, ever seen anything like it.
0: Well, we had our house sprayed for cockroaches a couple of weeks ago. I'm not a fan of cockroaches, like... Yeah, let the missus pick them up. I'm all right with spiders and snakes and all that, but cockroaches, they just do it for me. I just can't stand them.
1: Do you have a favourite band or singer?
0: Favourite band or singer? I listen to 660 a lot. It's sort of easy.
1: The Kiwi band.
0: Yeah, the Kiwi band. Yeah, 660, that's pretty easy going. Yeah, it fits all genres, so I usually listen to them a fair bit.
1: What is the best concert you've ever been to?
0: I haven't been to a whole lot, to be honest. We took the young fella to Wiggles the other day.
1: Ah, nice.
0: It was pretty good. Yeah, it was pretty good. It was probably more for the parents than for my young fella, to be honest. But
1: what I discovered going to a million Wiggles concerts when my 19 and 17-year-old were younger is that the parents were just as into it as the kids, if not more so.
0: Yeah, you have to. You got to sell it to them. So I'm there dancing. I was probably lettuce dude in there dancing, singing all the songs, just trying to sell it to him. And he was loving it.

0: your favourite holiday destination?
1: We have two young kids, so like Fiji's been a great we've been going there for our last two holidays. We've been in Fiji. It's just sort of easy and close.
0: And the best family for young family place in the planet.
1: Families, yep. So just pull up on the beach or at the pool and just, yeah, everything's, life's easy there. So, yeah, it has to be Fiji.
0: All right, we're a kindred spirit in that regard. All right, some quick ones now. Your take on clowns, I gather you're not terrified of them if you're hinting at perhaps becoming one.
1: Yeah, I'll teach them a few things, the clowns. So I'm all right with the clowns.
0: What are you going to teach them?
1: How to juggle.
0: Oh, yeah. Okay, good. Summer or winter?
1: Summer.
0: Chocolate or vanilla?
1: Vanilla.
0: Sweet or savoury?
1: Sweet.
0: Peanut butter, crunchy or smooth?
1: I'm a crunchy.
0: Now, Max King, I've loved calling your name throughout your career. We were doing that on Good Friday when you played South at Stadium Australia. But this one is the one. Do we remain a big fan of you or not? Tomato sauce, Max, cupboard or fridge?
1: I would say fridge. I got this weird, like, I used to think it was cupboard until I tried the fridge, and now I feel like if it's not in the fridge, like, I've got this strange thing that I feel like the sauce is going off. So I just throw it in the fridge.
0: You have no idea how correct that answer is. That is a beauty and a relief to all of us. Max King, great getting to know you, mate. We'll catch you soon at the footy.
1: Good on you. Thank you, Andrew. Thanks for having me on, mate.

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7: Today we're going back 20 years to the first ever Home Nations Championship in women's rugby. Robert Nicholson has been talking to two pioneering England players about overcoming entrenched sexism in the sport.
8: It's the 4th of February 1996, and the England women's national rugby team, unbeaten since 1991, face perennial rivals Wales. The game is one of the biggest in the team's short history. Only established in the 1980s, the national side had been fighting since its foundation for recognition from the official rugby authorities. England captain Jill Burns.
9: I played for England for 14 seasons, and it was getting frustrating towards the sort of 9th, 10th, 11th year of my career, because that was the time, certainly around about the 1996 sort of time. I was England captain at the time, and I used to get frustrated by lack of recognition. I did feel that that season was a big breakthrough.
8: In 1994, England had won the World Cup, but the International Rugby Board refused to recognise the tournament. Without support from the IRB and, in many cases, their own unions, lots of participating teams paid their own way for travel and accommodation. England front row forward Nikki Ponsford remembers that the team wanted to get their heads down and play, but that the lack of recognition still hurt.
10: When you're out there and you pull on an England shirt, you believe that you're playing for England. And we'd played in the World Cup in 91 as well, which we'd organised, and we'd got teams to have it then not recognised either in 94. It was a bit difficult that, you know, potentially wasn't recognised by World Rugby. I think it stung a bit.
8: The women were becoming used to the obstacles that came with playing what many still saw as a men's game. Inside and outside the rugby world, it was common to question why women would want to play a full contact sport like rugby, and to complain that unladylike women were looking to invade a world in which they didn't belong.
11: Well, you know, no, I wouldn't like to see women playing. It's a men's game, isn't it? A man's game.
12: I think they should be home cooking the dinner and shining the front step.
10: There were an awful lot of people who didn't agree with women and girls playing the game. You didn't pay much attention to necessarily to what was going on outside, but you did hear comments, and it was a bit like, come and watch, you know, come and see us play, and, you know, there's nothing wrong with us. It's just a game that we like to play and enjoy playing.
8: How did you respond to those at the time? Did you kind of try and channel them into how you were playing?

0: Yeah, just prove people wrong. You know, it's women against women, and come and watch the game, and be, by all means, be critical if you're constructively critical. I mean, I know there was one of the old Alakadoos at Waterloo Rugby Club, which is my club in Liverpool, and he used to come out every Sunday to watch us play. But then he'd try and persuade us not to play when we got into the, well, women shouldn't play. And we'd say, why, Wardy? Well, they just shouldn't, and he couldn't actually explain why we couldn't play. However, he'd come in and start talking about moves that were good or what we could do to improve. So he was actually watching good rugby, and he's just trying to juggle with his ancient ideas that women shouldn't be doing things like that. But he calls it his claim to fame now that he tried to stop me from playing rugby.
1: According to Jill Burns, the team weren't keen to get involved in the game's politics and preferred to try and prove their point on the field.
0: The people that mattered, the people who would come and watch women's rugby and critically analyse games and give us positive feedback, you know, and help us to move forward, they were very supportive. I was very much of the belief then, as I am now, that we move forward in small steps. We put our game out there for people to see. I think I used an analogy sort of thing. You don't knock on the door and demand that you come in. You play just outside the door. You wait till the people recognise what you're doing, and when they invite you in, that's the time to move forward. It does take a long time, but if you do it properly, you do it slowly but surely.
1: Funding problems continued to beset the team. They played just one game in 1995, and with the next World Cup 3 years away, the sport seemed no closer to achieving its goals. A mark of how far they had left to go came in September 1995. A dinner at the National Stadium to honour the women players was supposed to celebrate their extraordinary unbeaten run, but was overshadowed in the press coverage by the fact that the men's national team declined their invitations to attend. Did things like that sting?
0: You know what, if they told us at the time, it might have done, but we didn't know the men's team declined it. Some of those fellas that played in those days were old-fashioned male chauvinists as well, and there's been classic comments made by some of the old players. Don't let it upset you, just channel it, play better, and move forward.
1: But in 1996, the women would be competing in the first ever Women's Home Nations tournament, pitting England against Ireland, Scotland and Wales. The competition presented a unique opportunity to demonstrate how the sport had advanced.
0: I think it was because it was watched by the rugby press. That's what young girls need to see. Pictures of role models, results of games. And I do think it was the start of the spread of the word, really, in the media, letting the world know what the women could do and how entertaining it was.
1: England versus Wales was the team's first game, and the team maintaining their unbeaten record was crucial to drawing further attention to the sport. England delivered by thrashing the Welsh, winning by 58-3 in front of a buzzing crowd.
0: The Wales game, which was at Welford Road, and to play at a big rugby stadium like that was a tremendous privilege for us, and we had a great crowd as well. There was a junior men's game there on the Friday night. There was a Leicester game on the Saturday, and then the England women's rugby against Wales on the Sunday. We played particularly well that game and had quite a big score, and we came off and all the Leicester supporters who'd gone to watch the game were cheering and asking for autographs and chatting with us afterwards. And a big group of them were saying, this is the best game of rugby that's been on this pitch this weekend. So that was a big step forward, really, because the crowd weren't just our families and friends, it was rugby fans that were watching.
1: In their next game, Scotland and Ireland ran them close, but England held on for consecutive four-point wins. By beating the three home nations, they had won a coveted triple crown. In the aftermath of the tournament, public support for women's rugby picked up. Impressed by the level of competition, journalists and commentators began to pay more attention. The IRB followed suit and chose to officially recognise the 1998 World Cup.
2: They started talking about the first World Cup was in 98. It's like, well, hang on, what was the one we just played in, or the one before that?
1: Finally given the financial support and official status it needed, the women's game began to grow rapidly.
2: I could see on a sort of day-to-day basis the number of people that were coming into the game. I could see, you know, more teams starting up. I could see it was easier to access. It was easier to access facilities because there were less people sort of saying, oh no, women don't play. There were far more people saying, oh yeah, that's fine, yeah, that sounds good.
1: Given how important those early tournaments were in building recognition for the game and just how well the team performed, seeing now how the sport has grown and become a much, much larger phenomenon, what does it mean?

0: mean to you now?
1: It just felt really good to be part of. And it, you know, I look now and I see the quality of some of the play that takes place, and I think, yeah, you just reflect and see how far the game's come. Satisfaction? Probably I'm never satisfied. I think there's lots more things to do and we've got a lot further to go and lots more steps to take. But, I mean, I think, you know, I'm delighted with the way that it's developed. And as I say, I think there's, you know, we're now on the journey and we've got a bit further to go.
2: I'd be lying if I said I wasn't proud of the achievements, you know, win the World Cup and winning Grand Slams and things like that. So I am proud. However, I feel very privileged to have been part of a fabulous team. It's just nice to be part of something that has grown and grown and you know, I've done a little bit, no more than many others. It's just been wonderful to be part of that. I just look back at it all and think the whole journey has been fabulous and it's not stopped yet because we've still got a job to do.
3: 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Thank you for listening. Goodbye.
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15: Coming up on this edition of Sport Today, we will look ahead to the Diamond League Athletics meeting in Zurich, which gets underway in just 24 hours' time. And we will be live in New York, where the star-studded US Open doubles final is just a few hours away. We will find out which of the big-name pairings have reached the final. Hello from me, Mike Williams. A very warm welcome to the programme. Wherever you are listening around the world, you are very welcome. We start today's programme, though, with football and an emerging story this Wednesday, which you may have heard in the news headlines here on the BBC, concerning UEFA, European football's governing body, and their announcement that they are set to drop their threat to boycott FIFA tournaments. You'll remember the threat was initially made by UEFA after plans were revealed and then quickly scrapped about FIFA President Gianni Infantino's proposals to sell stakes in the World Cup and other major FIFA competitions to private investors. Well, our football reporter today on the programme is Maz Faruqi. She's with me now. Maz, people will remember UEFA were very vociferous, weren't they, initially when these FIFA proposals first emerged. What's changed and what have UEFA said today? Why are they dropping this threat of a boycott?
16: Well, Mike, UEFA say it's because the two conditions they wanted have now been met by FIFA. The first was those plans that you mentioned to try and sell stakes in major FIFA competitions. Those initial plans were scrapped. The second condition being that UEFA would then receive guarantees that no such plans would be revived in the future, which they now say have been met as well. This doesn't, though, wrap up everything neatly. UEFA are still saying they want Gianni Infantino to step aside as FIFA president, and their next step in that plan, I imagine, will be discussed at a meeting they are having in Monaco on Thursday. The timing of lifting this threat of a boycott as well as pertinent, with teams preparing at the moment for the under-20 Women's World Cup, which is due to start in Poland on the 5th of September. Under this boycott, of course, UEFA would have been asking their teams involved not to take part, and obviously those teams can now play in that tournament.
15: Yeah, we definitely haven't heard the last of this yet, though. It is fair to say plenty more on this developing story on the BBC Sport website right now. Else, where, Maz, clubs, it's fair to say, certainly stepping up their business.

0: aren't they, ahead of the transfer window shutting across Europe in 6 days' time. Big news today concerns Manchester City, doesn't it? They are now the owners of the Premier League's most expensive ever teenager. They have signed the Moroccan 18-year-old Ayoub Bouadi for $160 million from Lille. The 18-year-old midfielder, as we say, has joined on a five-year deal. We can bring in the Moroccan football journalist Saad Moufakir now. Saad, just tell us a little bit about this player. City have signed Bouadi after selling Rodri and Tijani Reinders, we know, earlier in this transfer window. So he has some pretty big shoes to fill.
1: Hello, everyone. Thank you for having me. I don't think Man City will be expecting Bouadi to simply replace Ballon d'Or, Rodri, or Tijani Reinders one for one. That's almost impossible. But what they will be looking for is a player who can develop into his own type of midfield and fit the way Enzo Maresca wants to play. So Bouadi is still young. He is comfortable receiving the ball. He doesn't panic under pressure. He has the technical ability to play in position-based team. And you saw this in the World Cup, especially against Brazil. So at City, you are constantly asked to make decisions quickly, especially when teams try to press you. In the Premier League, there are a lot of teams that press the opponent. So yes, the expectations are high, but I would actually say this is a very exciting opportunity for him. If City give him time to adapt to the Premier League and Maresca's demands, he has the potential, I think, to become a really important player for them.
0: Yeah, I mean, he's still 18 years old, isn't he? Turns 19 in October. But as you say, already been handed a great deal of responsibility, particularly with the Moroccan national team at the World Cup earlier this year, where he really did impress, didn't he? Started five of Morocco's six matches at that tournament. I mean, he must be a player that many Moroccan fans are really excited about.
1: Yeah, definitely. Not only many, all Moroccans are excited about it. When a young player performs on that kind of stage, the excitement is naturally going to be huge because, you know, the World Cup is where players can suddenly go from being known mainly by club supporters to becoming big names for the entire country. So as a Moroccan fan and as a Moroccan journalist, there is obviously a lot of pride. We are so proud of him. When we see one of our young talents performing at the highest level, and what impressed me most was not just the quality he got on the ball, but also the personality playing in a World Cup environment for the first time, and for the first time for Morocco, with that level of pressure, tells you a lot about the player's mentality.
0: Well, thank you there to Saad Moufakir, the Moroccan football journalist. Mas Farouki also still with us. A number of sides in action on the pitch today on this Wednesday, Maz. Let's look, shall we, at the European Champions League qualifiers, the second legs of many of these ties, and also the domestic league cup as well in England.
2: And in Spain as well, Mike. The Jose Mourinho second chapter at Real Madrid continues shortly. They've got a league match against Real Sociedad. The final four spots in the league phase of this season's European Champions League will also be decided in the next few hours, as you say. All those ties very finely poised after the first legs. And it's a busy old night in qualifying for the Women's European Champions League as well. These are the first legs of those qualifiers being played today. So the second legs will be next week. But the two-time European champions Wolfsburg will head into their second leg next week with a healthy 2-0 lead over Inter, who also had a player sent off in that match earlier. There's some huge names having to try to navigate qualifying this season, the likes of Real Madrid, Juventus, Paris Saint-Germain, Chelsea. So just underlying again how difficult it is to get a spot in the league phase of that women's competition now. And there are matches for Premier League sides in the second round of the Domestic League Cup here in England as well, including for the 2025 winners, Newcastle, and for Tottenham, who of course could do with a result after that heavy defeat at Brentford on Saturday.
0: Yes, bruising start to the new season for Tottenham, wasn't it? You can follow the progress of all of those matches, of course, goes without saying, on the BBC Sport website, bbc.com/

0: sport elsewhere, Maz. Bundesliga returns in the next couple of days, doesn't it? On Friday night, to be precise. The defending champions, Bayern Munich, hosts Stuttgart. And I know, Maz, you have been speaking to the managers of one of the promoted sides back in the German top flight ahead of this brand new season.
1: Yeah, I was really looking forward to this chat with the Schalke boss, Miron Muslich, and I was not disappointed. You remember he took charge of the club in May 2025, fresh off the back of making a really good impression here in England as manager of, at the time, second-tier side Plymouth, who had just knocked Liverpool out of the FA Cup a few months previously. Well, Muslich then went to Schalke. He's reinvigorated the side. He won the promotion back to the Bundesliga after three seasons away in May of this year. And he's done it with a side of varying experiences and of varying ages. We've got now 40-year-old Edin Dzeko, hoping now to become the oldest scorer in the Bundesliga this season. We've got goalkeeper Loris Karius, infamous perhaps is the best word to describe his performance in the 2018 European Champions League final. He's now rejuvenated after working his way back to confidence with the help of Muslich. So lots to touch on, as well as excitement for the Schalke boss ahead of the new season.
2: Yeah, we had a plan, I think, 14 months ago. We took over after the most devastating season in 125 years of Schalke. So it was a little bit of a mess, but we had the bravery and the courage from day one to turn things around, to implement not only a new style of play, to implement just a new mindset. Schalke is still a giant. I think we have over 220,000 members. I think only by that we are the sixth biggest club in the world. Every single home game is sold out with 62,000. Then you know it's big. But the reality is also that we've been now for a couple of years in the second Bundesliga. And getting promoted in the Bundesliga, it's also a big jump. Not more difference maybe to the jump of, yeah, getting promoted from the Championship into the Premier League. The task is just a huge one. But we are brave. We're going to face this with courage. And hopefully in a year ago, we're gonna still be a part of the Bundesliga. That's the plan for sure.
1: Can I ask you about Loris Karius and obviously the part he played in the club's promotion last season? Because obviously, it took a little bit of time, I imagine, to sort of revive his career, get his mentality sort of back so he had confidence in himself again.
2: Loris Karius, he's a key performance player for us. He is the face of this new Schalke, the face of this new resilience, this new mindset. After, I think, tough years behind him, he found a new home, he found new trust. So he was able, like so many other players from Schalke, who shared not only his experience, he played on a completely another level, but also had some rough moments in their careers, but they found a new home, they found a safe haven, and then it was just about, let's do this together and let's start from scratch and let's do it in our way. And I think Loris, he played a huge, huge part. He was the... You can just trust him. You can just rely on him with your eyes closed. We knew he's just there. He was, like I said, key performance player. So we are very happy to have him, and we can count on him also for next years.
1: And you signed Edin Dzeko in January of this year as well. Tell us more about how that move came to happen. What convinced him to sign for the club when they were at the time in the second division?
2: I'm telling you honestly, he called me Christmas. He called me Christmas and he told me, look, boss, I really want to join Schalke. And then I was like completely speechless. You know, I grew up in, I'm from Bosnia, you know, I grew up in Austria, but I'm from Bosnia. And Edin Dzeko for us is Gary Lineker. He's our Johan Cruyff. He's our Franz Beckenbauer. He's just an idol. You know, he's a hero on and off the pitch. And then when you got a call by Edin Dzeko, and I thought he was maybe try to ask me about some other players, some profiles, but he was so eager to join Schalke. He was like full of, let's do this. I can't wait to start. And then we started some things in the background to make it happen.
1: That is the Schalke boss, Miron Muslic. His team back in the Bundesliga this season. They start their campaign on Sunday against Augsburg.
0: Always look forward to the start of the German top flight. And that is just 2 days away. Many thanks for that. That is our football report.

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0: Switching now our attention to athletics on the programme, because the Diamond League has arrived in Zurich with a highly anticipated women's 800 metres expected to be the highlight there on Thursday night. Let's bring in our athletics commentator, Ed Harry, on the programme. Ed, so much excitement, isn't there, I know, around Audrey Vero and whether she can break her event's long-standing world record.
2: Yeah, hi, Mike. She needs to find just over half a second to overhaul Jarmila Kratochvíleva's mark, which has stood since 1983. This season, Vero's raced to number 3 on her event's all-time list, clocking the fastest 800 metres times we've seen since the early 1980s. And she also got up from a heavy fall in the semi-finals to win the European title in Birmingham just a couple of weeks ago. But with those July and August championships, the World Under-20s, the Commonwealths, and in Vero's case, the Europeans, out of the way now, thoughts at this stage of the season do turn to world records, especially when we get to Zurich. This is a meet known as and rightly acknowledged to be the one-day Olympics. And it was in Zurich 12 months ago that Vero really came of age, winning her first Diamond League race. But even better than that, last year, Zurich was hosting the Diamond League final. So that is what she won. The world record speculation that all started in June of this year with her victories in Stockholm and then in Paris, with that run in the French capital, leaving her just 0.52 of a second behind Kratochvíleva.
3: It happened, yeah, really fast, and I was not prepared for a world record this year. And so, yeah, I think I just want to focus on running fast, winning some race. And yeah, I think with this mentality, the world record will fall one day, but I just don't know why, when.
4: Now, Georgia Hunter-Bell, who was very close to you last year, is back in the competition again. Does that excite you?
3: Yeah, for me, it's really exciting because I really like when there is a lot of strong athletes in the same race, and it really pushes us to go faster and faster. So, yeah, for me, it's really cool to have her there tomorrow.
2: Colin Jackson putting the questions there. Yeah, despite the withdrawals of reigning Olympic and world champions Kylie Hodgkinson and Lillian Adira, it is still a quality field for Audrey Vero. Hunter-Bell has won world indoor and European outdoor 1500 metres titles in 2026, plus the Commonwealth gold in the 800, while the new European bronze medalist Femke Brodersbøl has broken the Dutch national record now in back-to-back races, chasing Vero home. In the men's 800, that's a world record which has stood since the Olympic final of 2012, when it was broken by David Rudisha. His fellow Kenyan and reigning world and Olympic champion Emmanuel Wanyonyi has already broken one world record this season. That was over 1,000 metres, and it had stood since the 1990s. Down at 800, though, he had to wait until last Friday night in Lausanne for his first Diamond League victory of the season. So now then, is Rudisha's mark under threat?
5: According to me, that I see people talking about 800 metres world record, but let me say that to break world record in 800 metres, it is like to run in marathon under 2 hours. It's not it. For me, I can say that I needed to work on it.
4: Give us a bit of a secret on where you think your improvement is going to come.
5: I think it is not the right place to say.
2: I still ask the question, though. No trade secrets forthcoming from Emmanuel Wanyonyi. Away from the 800s, the Olympic 100 hurdles champion Masai Russell has raced to second on her event's all-time list this season, and she's edging ever closer now to the world record of Nigeria's Toby Amusan, set in 2022. So ahead of this race for her in Zurich, how much does Russell welcome all of the attention on her?
6: I don't think it's difficult at all, honestly. I think last year I kind of put the expectation of what everyone else thought I should do onto me. So then when I would perform or not perform, I would like really feel the weight of that. But now I think, just learning more in the professional space, learning what it's like to be amongst other great athletes and one myself, I think that I know what I want to do. I know what I'm capable of. And I know that, you know, whatever the fans or people think, it really doesn't change what I'm going to do on that day, you know, because if I run fast, they're going to talk. And if I run slow, they're going to talk. So, you know, it doesn't matter at the end of the day. So I think that now that I'm doing it for myself, I'm doing it to prove to me, like, what am I truly capable of? And you know, it's just been a blessing to just come in and break every meet record. Of course, it's not the world record, but, you know, just to come in and change that perspective of like, wow, like I'm the fastest person to ever run at this meet, and just taking that as a win because I'm doing something that no one's ever done, that no one's ever seen.
2: Okay, so that's three athletes who many believe can become world record holders in their respective events. But what about the man who's done it over and over again in the men's pole vault? Mondo Duplantis, fresh from winning a fourth European outdoor title in a row in Birmingham, then recorded back-to-back wins in Lausanne and Silesia. But in Lausanne, his closest rival, Emmanuel Corrales, vaulted 6 meters 16. That's a new outdoor best for the Greek athlete who's gone even higher indoors. So does the increased depth in the event now mean that Mondo is more or less likely to keep breaking his own world record?
7: Yeah, I don't know if the competition helps with that, but it makes it more fun. It makes it more enjoyable, I think, for everybody watching, because I'm getting pushed really hard and have to take more jumps and you have to jump more. And that's just the nature of the event. But I think it's really fun. And we've been grinding, and the grind, we still have a few more stops left, but this is a really important one for all of us because it's Weltklass. So that's just the way it's going to be. And so we all want to jump really high tomorrow. And especially if we're going to be given good conditions here, then you got to take advantage of it. So I want to go out here and make a good statement.
2: Yeah, that is Mondo Duplantis. The one-day Olympic Zurich Weltklasse never disappoints. I'll be back in Thursday's programme with all you need to know.
0: Yes, the European Diamond League Athletics Series is really coming to the boil. And Ed, as he says, will be back in Thursday's edition of Sport Today to bring us the very latest from that meet. You are listening to Sport Today here on the BBC World Service with me, Mike Williams. Let's switch our attention to tennis now, because the mixed doubles reaches its conclusion later at the US Open in New York. The event, you might remember, was revamped last year, and it has attracted some of the biggest names in the sport. But a lot of those stars are actually already out of the competition after the opening night of action. Our tennis correspondent, Russell Fuller, is live for us at Flushing Meadows, joins us on the programme now. Russell, I think, as we alluded to, arguably the two most high-profile of the teams are already out of this competition. Novak Djokovic and Aryna Sabalenka, and Serena Williams and Carlos Alcaraz. That was the big money pairing, wasn't it? I mean, you have to be honest, that's probably a bit of a disappointment to the organisers, isn't it?
8: Very much so, and quite possibly to some of the ticket holders who will be watching the semi-finals and the final under the lights in the Arthur Ashe Stadium later. Serena Williams and Carlos Alcaraz certainly entertained. Williams in particular, she was the better player in that partnership. They won their first round match, but Flavia Caboli of Italy and Belinda Bencic of Switzerland were too good in the quarterfinal. Sabalenka and Djokovic lasted just 49 minutes, but otherwise, actually, the singles players came out on top. There were four doubles specialists in the draw, four pairs of doubles specialists. None of them have reached the semi-finals. So at least the US Open...
0: Huh. I think we may have lost Russell Fuller, our tennis correspondent, in mid-flow there. I don't think, Russell, can you still hear me? No, I think we may have... we can certainly still hear the crowd from Flushing Meadows, but Russell, I think, was
8: back
0: cut off
8: you,
0: in mid-flow.
8: You,
0: you're back with us, Russell.
8: Sorry,
0: we lost you temporarily there. But tell us, as we say, the big names are out. Who is through? Tell us.
8: Yes, so it was a case of the singles players coming out on top of those doubles players, but maybe not quite the absolute star quality glittering partnerships that the US Open would like to have seen in the semi-finals and finals. Having said that, there are some very talented teams remaining. Gael Monfils and Alina Svitolina trying to become, we believe, the first married couple to win a Grand Slam mixed doubles title since 1939. Will play Belinda Bencic and Flavio Caboli. And Andre Rublev and Mira Andreeva. Andreeva, the French Open champion this year, coming up against the Czech pair of Karolina Muchova, who was a runner-up at Wimbledon, and Jakub Menšík.
0: Does this prove, Russell? I mean, I've probably done the maths. I was quickly trying to do it there while she was speaking, but time eluded me. How many Grand Slams Novak Djokovic, Arina Sabalenka, Serena Williams, Carlos Alcaraz have won combined singles Grand Slams. That is, does this prove this experiment? And we understand why the organisers have done it in terms of all-star lineups, the glamour ties in terms of selling tickets is concerned. Does it show that you may be world-beating as a singles player, but you can't just simply mash two of the greatest singles players, men and women together, and therefore have a world-beating doubles partnership?
8: I think that's a big part of it. Singles players do quite often beat doubles players when they face each other in these scenarios, but doubles players have a lot of skills. They have the know-how of how to play doubles with the interception at the net. That's what they do day in, day out. And certainly when you throw somebody like Novak Djokovic and Arina Sabalenka together, their preparations have been all about the singles. So they will not have spent very much time on court together before joining up to play in that mixed doubles. I think looking at the picture as a whole, there are benefits for the doubles players in this new mixed doubles format. Yes, they don't get so many places in the draw, but the prize money has gone up, both for the mixed doubles and the men's and women's doubles, a $1 million first prize to be shared amongst the players. But I think there will still be some lingering resentment amongst those doubles players that the event they used to be able to compete in the second week of a Grand Slam is not the same at the US Open now. The counter-argument that the USTA will put forward is that people weren't really watching the mixed doubles. Yes, people on site were. If they had a grounds pass, they would enjoy it on the outside courts in the second week. But internationally, globally, no one was watching, and they are now.
0: And just finally, Russell, talking about wild cards awarded to former champions that certainly fans will enjoy seeing in the main draw.
8: Yes, Serena Williams will play doubles with Venus Williams, having had that appearance in the mixed doubles with Carlos Alcaraz yesterday. Serena Williams not playing singles, Venus Williams is, but they're back together to play doubles as we thought they would be for the first time since 2022, which is the year we thought Serena had retired. They're two-time champions here. And also Stan Wawrinka, in his final Grand Slam, does get a wild card. The 2016 champion, three times a Grand Slam champion, in my opinion, should very much have been given a wild card initially, but the US Tennis Association, in a fairly one-eyed decision, decided to give it to another American in Patrick Kipson. But he's now pulled out with injury, and so Stan Wawrinka is into the main draw.
0: Russell Fuller, live at Flushing Meadows for the US Open doubles final, which is due to happen later on Wednesday. And then, of course, the singles competition, the singles tournament starting this weekend is just a few days away. Lots of tennis to come from New York. You'll be able to keep across it all, of course, here on the BBC World Service and the BBC Sport website. That is just about it for this edition of Sport Today. Don't forget all of that Wednesday football, including English League Cup second round ties, the remaining fixtures to be played later on Wednesday, and those remaining Champions League playoff places, which teams will progress to the league phase. You'll be able to follow that as well on the BBC Sport app. But from me, Mike Williams, that is it. Many thanks for listening.
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14: Plugging on the blind side.
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0: ABC News, I'm Eliza Getzey. More than 150 people have been killed after a flash flood and mudslide on the Nepal-Tibet border. South Asia correspondent Rachel Clayton has the details.
1: Footage of the disaster shows people, houses, highways and bridges swept away by the surge of water. Security footage captured in Tibet shows people trying to flee the oncoming mudslide before disappearing beneath it. Hundreds of tourists, including one from Australia, more than 100 from India and dozens from the US and UK, remain missing. The flooding has also triggered evacuations in North India. Rachel Clayton, ABC News, New Delhi.
0: Meta, the American holding company of Facebook and Instagram, has agreed on a settlement with 29 US states who sued over the claims the platforms were harmful to children. With more, here's the BBC's Tighe Enright.
2: The trial had already begun. The jury had been sworn in. The maximum value of the settlement is a pretty eye-watering $16.68 billion. That is information coming to us over the wires. Now, we stress that says maximum. We haven't seen the finer details yet as to whether actually Meta will be putting that money on the table. Meta, significantly, as part of the settlement, is continuing to deny any wrongdoing.
0: Conflicting reports have emerged about whether Iran and Oman have struck a deal over the ongoing management of the Strait of Hormuz. Middle East correspondent Matthew Doran reports.
3: Iranian state media started reporting a senior Islamic Revolutionary Guard commander declaring an agreement between the two countries, which sit either side of the choked shipping lane, had been reached. But other senior Iranian sources quickly started walking that back. The two countries have been locked in talks for weeks, discussing things such as management fees for the strait and what routes ships will take. It's further fueled confusion about exactly who's calling the shots in the broader negotiations to end the war, with the US President Donald Trump again raising doubts about the health of Iran's supreme leader, Mojtaba Khamenei. Matthew Doran, ABC News, Jerusalem.
0: The Duke and Duchess of Sussex have landed back in the UK, arriving on a private jet as they move their life from California. Europe correspondent Catherine Diss has more.
4: Prince Harry and his wife Meghan shocked fans, royal watchers and even close family when they announced they'd be moving back to the United Kingdom after living in the US for the past 6 years. While it's not yet disclosed, it's speculated the couple will move to a private residence in the picturesque Cotswolds outside of London, and their two children, Archie and Lilibet, have been enrolled in school. The couple gave up royal duties in early 2020 when they moved to California as family relations soured. They'll live in the UK as non-working royals. Catherine Diss, ABC News, London.
0: The Queensland Premier says an agreement reached between states and territories on energy rules for data centres is a win for his state. National Cabinet yesterday agreed to mandatory rules to manage the data centre boom. Queensland and the NT are claiming a win, defying federal demands that the energy-hungry centres be powered by renewables. David Crisafulli says Queensland has a point of difference in its energy system and as such should remain energy agnostic.
5: It's a good win, but a win for everyone and an acknowledgement on that point of difference. And I think that shows you can, if you work collaboratively, you can get a good opportunity on things, and that's an example.
0: A new report suggests Australia's housing crisis could be affecting the well-being of children, with more kids facing housing insecurity. The study by researchers at Adelaide University found as housing prices surged between 2001 and 2023, the proportion of households with children living in homes owned outright plunged 52%. Those in social rentals fell 46%. Those who owned with a mortgage increased 27%. And those in private rentals rose by 20%. And English actor Tim Curry, best known for starring in film musical The Rocky Horror Picture Show, has died at the age of 80. Nick Palmer takes a look back at his life.
6: Curry first played the role of Dr. Frankenfurter on stage before the film version, which was released in 1975 and has remained a cult favourite. By the way I look, don't judge a book. Known for his arch humour, an expressive face and gift with voices, Curry earned 3 Tony nominations for his stage work and an Emmy nod in 1994. He also played the clown Pennywise in the 1990 TV version of Stephen King's It and was Long John Silver in 1996's Muppet Treasure Island.
0: His longtime manager says he died Tuesday night in LA.
7: Are there any winners in the cost of living crisis?
1: Has gambling become our national sport? How much more can our farmers survive? What's causing the algal bloom? Can we afford the energy transition?
7: Questions. They've never been more important. So the one thing we'll never question is our duty to keep asking. ABC News. Keep asking.
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9: Karen Tai, welcome.
10: Thank you.
9: A lot of sports commentators have got credibility because they once played the sport. But you, Karen, you haven't played league or cricket or competed in the triathlon.
10: No, I played netball at school, I suppose. That's what I can say. I think that attitude really has to start going out the window. It's a bit like saying, I'm sorry, you can't comment on the Catholic religion unless you're the Pope. You can't comment on politics unless you've been the Prime Minister. I mean, myself and I know a lot of my friends who are females in sport, we're there because we enjoy it and that's what we want to do. And that we haven't played for our country, I don't think is a big issue.
11: So that was Karen Tai with some would call the perfect comeback back in 1993. So how much has changed since then when it comes to media coverage and attitudes of women in sport? Over the last year, only 15% of sports news covered women's sport. So that meant that 81% was focused on men's sport, and that's here locally in Victoria. And if it was covered, then women's sport was more likely to be limited to things simply like results and performance. And men's sport would receive deeper coverage and analysis. Now, this is all according to a report that is calling for equal representation. It's a report by the Office for Women in Sport and Recreation. It's called The Conversation of Sport, Representation of Women in Sport and News Coverage. And it was released just yesterday. So when you think about equal representation of men and women in sport, what do you actually think of? Because one thing that this report is asking us to consider is to look at not just who plays sport, but who we as a society, who we celebrate, who we showcase, either as leaders, as experts, even as far as heroes. What role does not just the media play, but what role do sponsors play? What role does the sporting code themselves play? And then there's us, the audience, the fans. What role do we all play in equal coverage of men and women's sport? So if I say to you equal representation in sport, what does that look like to you? And whose responsibility is it to call for change? Do we as fans have power to create or to at least demand that change?
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11: Good morning. My name's Rochelle Hunt, and joining you in the studio this morning, Sarah Stiles, the Director for the Office for Women in Sport and Recreation, Professor Claire Hanlon from Susan Alberti Women in Sport Chair at Victoria University, and Shiloh Curtis, a former Australian rules footballer, an administrator, and of course a television and radio sports commentator for us here at the ABC. A warm welcome to all three of you. Sarah, first thing, congratulations on this report. It was released yesterday. It's called The Conversation of Sport, Representation of Women in Sports News Coverage. We started the show with a grab from Karen Tai, who unfortunately is no longer a part of our ABC team. But that was back in 1993. She had to justify why she was even commenting on sport. How far have we come, do you think?
13: Gosh, it's good, isn't it, that clip? And it feels very apt to be discussing the conversation of sport on the Conversation Hour. So thank you for having me in. Oh, I mean, and a huge amount has changed. And I think that's something that we take quite a bit of pride on in the work that we're doing, this sense of making sure people are recognising what's been done. But it's also why something like this is so important to me. Because, you know, I think about the great work being done in community sports clubs across the entire state, across the country. And it's things like this that are accidentally undermining that work because, you know, you might have a club do great things and you've got parents involved and opportunities for girls being created, opportunities for women to participate and be involved in every single step of the club. And then yet you've got this effectively megaphone coming down that says, actually, you know what? Actually, no. Men's sport's what's important. And so for us, this is not only about, you know, what does the data say? Because when you have data, then you can have conversations around, well, where
11: improve.
13: Do we think... Yeah, we can improve. You know, we can't change the past, but we can say, how do we do a little bit better tomorrow? But there's very real practical applications of it, what it's doing in community sport, and also its impact on the ability for women's elite sport to professionalise. So, you know, we're off the back of that incredible match last night. Matildas, they're off to Paris, 10-0. That is my type of scoreline when we're talking soccer. And it's incredible the journey that the Matildas have been on. But you think about all women's elite sport, the ability for them to build that fan base, to attract sponsors, to ultimately get that broadcast revenue that helps it grow, comes back to if people aren't hearing about it in the first place, that's tough.
11: Charlotte, were you surprised? The 15% of women's coverage in sport, I know when we spoke off air, I was shocked and surprised by that number. But were you?
14: Oh, look, I guess I was and I wasn't. I think it has improved from, you know, some of the numbers sort of 10 years ago were even worse. But I was quite surprised when you think about the amount of content that now exists with women playing elite-level sport on our own backyards here in Melbourne, Victoria, all across the country. We've had this amazing women's spring of professional sport. Every single traditional male-dominated sporting code has got a women's competition now. But we've only increased by that much. And it feels a bit disproportionate when there's so much more content that's available now. So I'm a bit curious as to why that is.
11: Well, get into why that is today. How about yourself, Claire? Were you surprised, shocked, impressed, disappointed? All gamut of emotions with this report?
15: I think all gamut of emotions. You think about sitting on the fence, and that's me in relation to this report. I mean, if we think about the amount of events that we now have for women's sport, and that's from grassroots through to elite level, yet what's happening with our media coverage? We need to make sure we need to normalise women's sport. And how do we normalise it?
11: Yeah, well, exactly, because whose responsibility is it? Does it all fall onto the media organisation?
14: Well, I guess for me, I think in lots of different ways, we go to sport as the cure-all for every ill in society. And I don't think we factor in the sport, the media industry. We see the media industry as separate to the sporting industry. But I'm a big believer, if a tree falls in the forest and no one hears it, it may as well not have happened. And the media plays such an important role in ensuring the story of sport gets out there and how the story of sport is told. And certainly for me as a commentator, you know, I really respect the responsibility that I have and the privilege that I have, where I have a voice and I have a platform, and how I choose to talk about the athletes.
11: And do you think how you choose to talk about athletes is different because you are a woman and we see things potentially through a different lens? Or is that a part of the problem, that people think, well, you're going to see things differently because you're a woman?
14: I don't think that's a problem. I think that's a great thing. It's diversity of thought, diversity of... It's kind of like having, you know, flies have so many lenses on their eyes for a reason, so they can see so much more. And I think if we only have one lens in those spaces, then you only tell one story. But I certainly can see things as an ex-athlete. I see them as an ex-administrator who's been, you know, working so hard to create these kind of opportunities, but also as a fan, and also knowing what it's like as that five-year-old girl, knowing that I would never get to play football professionally simply because I was female, and the impact that went on to have in my life. I get the opportunity to tell a story in a particular way for those five-year-old girls and boys in their lounge rooms, their mums, dads, their grandparents. I get to play a role in how they receive what the sporting codes put out there. So I think we need to start thinking about the media as part of the sporting industry and not separate. Oh,
11: that's interesting. Anne's in the Ballerine. Hi, Anne.
16: Hi there.
11: What did you want to say?
16: I've been doing a content analysis of newspapers' coverage of women's sport for the past couple of years, and I'd say, yeah, 15% is pretty typical. Like today's age, there are 3 articles out of 14 covering women's sports. Sunday age, there was 1 article out of 17. It's pretty similar on television. We're more likely to hear about football in the United States than Australian women at elite level.
11: It's funny, Anne, there's a text here that says, what I've noticed recently is that women have to win in their competition in order to get coverage in the media. Just look at newspapers. You mostly think that women don't play sport on a weekly basis because they're never discussed and photographed unless they win. Take a look and survey it. Would you agree with that, Anne?
16: Absolutely. And the other thing is that more traditional women's sports certainly don't get the coverage. I mean, more people play netball than almost any other sport. Where is the coverage?
11: There's a lot of people saying similar thing about netball. Sarah, everyone, the entire panel is nodding here. You agree with Anne? I love the fact that she's been analysing this for years, by the way.
13: I know, I was just thinking the same. Credit to you, Anne. And I mean, what was a surprise to me in this report, if we think about print? So out of print, online news, TV news, radio news, print was actually the strongest performer. So 20% of print came out. Now, don't get me wrong, we're still talking, you know, one in five there. But I am an optimist. I will take better any day of the week. So what was a surprise to us there was this idea of we had assumed that if there was limited column inches, that's not where women would have the more chance to shine. We assumed online, where there is not that space, that's where they'd come through. But it was the opposite. Where there is unlimited space, that just meant more space to write about men.
11: Charlotte, as a commentator and someone that often would maybe have to pitch ideas, even say as a reporter, to someone within the news hierarchy, if a women's sporting code or individual hasn't won, what chance do you think you would get of getting that story up and giving it some decent coverage?
14: I certainly think there's a scoreboard requirement. There's certainly a performance need and expectation. And if you look at the Matildas, if we had have gone into the World Cup last year, you know, labouring in the world rankings, I wonder whether or not there would have been such interest. And yeah, we're coming, you know, there's a lot of hype. There's a lot of conversation around performance. You know, this group of players, you know, won the Asian Cup back in 2010, I think it was. We've been very lucky that they've been so successful. But I do think there's a performance expectation. We've got to demonstrate that we're as good, if not better, than the men. There's got to be a scoreboard success factor. We can't just talk about it
11: like it's sport.
14: Just because we talk about the stories within the game, as opposed to there has to be a scoreboard metric that we define whether or not that women's sport is worthy or not.
15: And do we need to, Charlotte, in that context? What's the narrative? And that's really important.
11: Well, that's the narrative is a big part of this report.
15: It really is. And what it's showing is that, look, there's positive narratives that are reported about women, which is great compared to men. But if you have a look at the differences, what they're looking at is the performance. And that's what they're reporting on. But what about training? And there's a lot of other narratives that could be told that don't have to be focused on winning. And drawing that out is really important. So when you're looking at that, it's talking about things like advocating within the sport, and that's happening a lot with men, but why not do it with women? And that's something this report can do, is having people in the media to have a look at these narratives, what's being told, but what can change so that it doesn't have to just focus on the performance.
11: And if you look at AFL, I mean, in the lead up to the men's, there'd be stories where at the end of it I'd be like, what is this story in terms of the telly and telly news and a lot of the time mainstream news? I'd be like, I don't even know what this story is about. Yeah, they're at training, but is there actually anything to this? Where it'd be vastly different if it was AFLW. Rod in Brighton now. G'day, mate.
17: How you doing?
11: Good. What did you want to say?
17: Well, very quickly, Kayo is an Australian sports app that's available for streaming and it covers a lot of sports. And in the US at the moment, college basketball for women is going gangbusters, yet they won't play the games, yet they keep playing the men's games. Mm. And I think it's driven by gambling myself. And I think that's another factor.
11: Yeah, you're not alone. There's a few texts that are talking about it's because sport is a business and gambling's a big part of it. There's two things there that we should pull apart with what Rod had to say. We've got all of these streaming services that we can use now. We don't need to rely on traditional media. But let's go, should we go to gambling first or should we go to access to...
13: Well, why don't we start on access? Because I think there's something in that. And while this report talks about news as opposed to broadcast, you know, something that KO does well is to try and reach new audiences, they have what they call their KO freebies. So your ability to actually tune in and catch up on netball, because actually the story for netball in this report, relative to other sports, I'm not saying it's great, but actually netball was the second strongest covered women's sport behind AFLW. So there are positive stories there, and there are positive stories around how we're trying to get this access to new audiences.
11: Does gambling play a big role in this when we look at how saturated and how sick of it people are, but seeing sport as a business when it comes to the media and maybe the dominance that certain media will give it, how much of it is driven by profit?
15: It's really sad, isn't it, in that context? What is it that we're driving sport with? And we're seeing more ads, it seems to be, on television and on other media sources. Yet if we turn the story around and we had a look at that, if we had more women sports that were being viewed and listened to, as well as I'm talking about women reporters as well and having their lenses, because we're talking about that, it would help draw on more sponsors and advertising. And

0: to get the AFL to divest the women's category of AFL women's sport so that it can be governed under its own right and not be held back by the men's side of the business and the tradition of that.
1: So you mean having some stricter rules around it beyond the media or the AFL? I mean, the AFL are kind of a world until their own. They're almost their own government, aren't they? Yeah. So.
2: Well, I mean, what's the report saying? The report's saying that, and this is a Victorian-based report, so the report is saying that news on Aussie rules dominates, and that is whether it's men's or women's. So while that's Victorian-specific realities, if you thought about any state or territory, there is a traditionally male code that dominates. If it's not AFL, it'd be NRL. What comes after that is then national sports like cricket, like soccer. So what we're seeing here, I think we can broadly assume, is comparable across the country. So for me, it's I don't think the AFL is struggling here. I think the relativity between men's footy and women's footy is probably what's really shining light. But actually what this is saying is AFLW and women's football, because this is also regional media. This has actually told a really good story about regional media. This is also women's
1: footy.
2: They
1: actually performed really well.
2: Yeah. I mean, relative terms, like, well, probably we'd be hoping
1: better.
2: Better. Let's go for better. but, I mean, I think about it, before I was able to join the office, I was lucky enough to work at Cricket Australia for a few years and was leading the women's strategy there when we were creating the Women's Big Bash League. And one of the things that we were trying to do there is to showcase to families who were engaging with the Big Bash that there was a pathway for whether it is your sons or your daughters. So there are benefits of these things happening together.
1: What did you do at Cricket Australia for women's cricket? Because I'm not a cricket follower. For whatever reason, it's not necessarily a sport that I've connected with. But it has even penetrated through to me as someone who actively does not look for cricket. I vaguely know what's going on with women's cricket. I know that they are guns and that they are doing really well and that young girls are talking about playing cricket. So whatever women's cricket did got through to people like me who doesn't even register with cricket. What did you do differently?
2: Well, I'll ask you a question back to start with. How old do you think the Australian women's cricket team is? The players, the actual age of the team, how long the team's existed.
1: Oh, how long the team has existed? I have no idea.
2: So it's almost 90 years old. When I was lucky enough to join Cricket Australia at the end of 2014, I actually already had a world championship team. So
1: no,
2: developing... Yeah, two and three Australians didn't even know they existed, let alone what they were achieving. So for us during that time, it was more how do you take these incredible athletes, like, you know, realistically up there with the diamonds in terms of the most successful teams that they have. Maybe someone listening can quickly do the sums of how many World Cups those two teams have won. So it was more how do you take this incredible team that had been shepherded by high performance people and operations people who cared deeply about them, but perhaps didn't have the marketing lens of how do you connect with fans, how do you tell their stories, and that's what we started doing.
1: Was there an appetite when you were broadcasting women's cricket? Because they were incredible. At one point they were nailing it. They were better than the blokes yet. The blokes is probably still getting more coverage. But women's cricket and the level of athleticism, success, the way they carry themselves on and off the field, they really are a shining example. When you're covering them, when you're talking about them, when you're writing about them on air, Shiloh, what kind of response did you get? I mean, did text lines light up? Did people write in? Did you get complaints?
3: I think we've got a really good example of what happens when you equitably invest in a women's sporting product through the last 12 months, through the Matildas, for instance. And I think coming into that, you know, right on the back of just as COVID hit us, you know, we had 86,000 go to the MCG. Yeah.
2: I remember that week.
3: But you think about that. There was so much work, and there was a big piece of work that was done preceding that to make sure we got 86,000. We're trying to break the world record. But there was a big piece of work that was done, and it simply is about equitable investment. And if you invest in women's sport, in the storytelling, in the athletes, in the support staff, in the pathways, if you invest in women's sport like you do with men's sport, you get a comparable outcome. And I think that's the piece. I mean, we've got to continue to make sure that we invest in similar ways to make sure we keep getting those outcomes. But we keep expecting similar outcomes with less

0: investment. We've got more investment than we've ever had, but it's still not equitable.
1: Is there something here as well that ultimately, if we come into it and even connected to the research from yesterday, if you were told from the moment you were taking in the world around you that women are crap at sport, you know what? They're just not as good. They're not as good. They're not as important. That's something that we're collectively over the last particularly 10 years as a society unlearning, because we're actually letting ourselves see what's in front of us. And that product is amazing, whether it is the netballers, the basketballers, last night with the Matildas, all these teams. So I think that's actually a part of it, of where we've internalised something and now we're trying to actually give ourselves permission to simply enjoy something that's in front of us.
2: And it's not even providing permission for ourselves. It's understanding that actually there's a unique game here with women and we've got unique skill sets, but that's also as reporters, it's people who are commentating. Bring them all in and look at the lens and see what they have to offer. Mm. We've shown, and research continues to show, that fans want to watch, but the coverage isn't there. So if we can work with that in the context of saying, let's look at the demand. I mean, we had record numbers of people watching women playing sport on TV in 2023. So how are we embracing this and moving it forward?
3: This is all a part of the conversation of sport, representation of women in sport news coverage. It was a report that was released yesterday from the Office for Women in Sport and Recreation. The director of Office for Women in Sport and Recreation, Sarah Stiles, is with you, as is Professor Claire Hanlon, Susan Alberti, Women in Sport Chair at Victoria University, and Shiloh Curtis as well, a former Australian rules footballer administrator. And of course, you would know her from television and radio here on ABC. Radio. This text: women make up 50% of the population. They don't watch as much sport as men do. More women watch Neighbours than men. Maybe it's about special interests. I'll just leave that one there. Good morning. When we talk about what equal representation in sport looks like, what does it look like to you, and whose responsibility is it to call for change? Is it the fans? Is it the sponsors? Is it the sporting codes themselves? Released yesterday was a report from the Office in Sport and Recreation. It's called The Conversation of Sport, Representation of Women in Sports News Coverage. What role do the fans play, do you think? And like, in terms of, let's just demand more.
0: Oh, they play a really important role. And if you look at, I guess, the AFLW, that's probably a really good example, that actually there's a KPI now on fans. You have to turn up. If you want more games, you actually have to turn up. There's a benchmark that the AFL's put in place. The players want more games. The fans want more games, and the AFL said, sure, but you've got to meet this minimum number of fans turning up on average every season. And I guess one of the challenges there is that, yeah, the fans can turn up, but if the opportunity's not there, then they can't. You look at the AFLW Grand Final this year, the tickets sold out within, I think it was 2 hours. They had 13,500 at Princes Park. Marvel was empty because it was being reconfigured after there were monster trucks the weekend before. And so we talk about money in the system, and of course Marvel had been booked out for that event, but they didn't reserve their premium venue that they own for their premium women's event. Mm. And that says a lot. So how can you as a fan show up if the opportunity's not there? That's a challenge.
3: This text, and it says, do crowds at AFLW and at A-League reflect the interest? There's never big crowds. It's great for women's sport, but you can't force people to watch. Is that text true?
1: No, you can't force people to watch. I think the thing is, though, is one of the reasons I like working with data is because data is fact. Other things are people's opinions. So, you know, I think about what we're talking about here, 15% of sports news focus on women's sport. And we sometimes can get into a habit of, we're talking women's sport, so therefore we're going straight to women. Whereas reality is actually often 50% plus of the fan bases of these women's sports are actually men. And the reverse is, if most men's codes in this country only had 50% women's fans, they'd be broke. AFL fan base, practically gender equal. So this idea of how we kind of almost reduce it down to women's sport, women, you've got to show up, all this type of stuff. It goes back to what Shiloh was just saying. It's also got to be set up for success. And we're coming off the back of decades of that not being the case. And instead we're like 8-9 years into starting to do a little bit better at this. And we've seen phenomenal results. Last night, 54,000 people
3: sold out. How long does the Matilda effect last? And does even saying the Matilda's effect kind of get tired and irk you a little bit?
2: Yes. I think we should be talking about women in sport.
3: Yeah.
2: And let's look at it from a player, a leader and a reporting perspective. It's a whole base, and we were talking about fans and the effects of fans, but this is a whole ecosystem, and it's not just fans, and we were saying this before, it's not just media, it's not just sport. We need to work together. And in order to do that, I mean, we have a look at media. It builds the audiences. Media is in an accessible area for regional rural people through to city people so that we can listen and we can watch it. But then it's in the sense of accessibility and how can we enable that to happen. And if we have a look and what's happening, we can see that viewers are sentimental to brands who sponsor. Mm. And so if we have a look at that, high-level sponsorship recalls, that influences purchasing decisions. So that then shows the importance. It's like a wheel. If we have media that shows women playing sport, it increases the sponsorship. The fans then more likely to purchase products from the sponsors. And the interest is there as well. So you've got the money, you've also got the interest there. And it becomes...
3: This hasn't quite clicked for whatever reasons.
1: I think one of the challenges though, and I know this is going to resonate with everyone sort of here today, we keep having this narrative of how long will it last and, oh, you know, women's sport has arrived. I am hearing women's sport has arrived annually. At what point? We've just arrived. It's just here. No one is saying, oh, I wonder if the AFL will be big this year. Nope. It's just a given. It's
2: exactly.
1: Moved on.
2: We need to normalise it. Normalise the conversation. This isn't a once-off. Just bring it into
1: or just things
2: day.
1: Have changed. Hmm. So how do we just simply...
3: Get on with it.
1: Or just give ourselves permission to move on.
3: Yeah.
1: You know?
0: It's a really good conversation. I think... Claire, your point around the ecosystem I think is really important. The ecosystem has to work hand in glove, and I think it is a bit clunky at the moment. And probably a good example that I can share is when I first started working in the AFLW back in season one, there was so much airspace because we had stoppages, we had boundary throw-ins between the arcs, which we don't have now because we've altered the rules to keep the ball in play more often. There was a lot of space in quarter breaks. The quarters were 15 minutes flat, no time on. So I had lots of time to tell you the colour, the story, to help the viewer or the listener fall in love with the athletes and go, I might watch that again.
3: Yeah.
0: I might go to a game.
3: Connect with that person.
0: But what's happened has been the criticism and this comparison between the men's game and the women's game and skills and the like has forced, in some respects, to try and get the product to be more attractive to the fan base. We want the ball in play more. So the AFL's altered the rules for the women's game to keep the ball in play. But what that means is I've got less time to talk about how great these athletes are. I talk about what I'm seeing, but I don't talk about the athletes. But then the system that has set up the game time slot doesn't allow for the broadcasters to extend their broadcast.
3: Yes, right.
0: So I can't actually tell the stories that I was telling 8 years ago.
2: And
0: Charlotte, I can't do that.
2: You make a really good point. You're talking about team sport compared to individual sport. You have more time to talk about the individual player then, but as a team, it becomes harder from a
3: commentary.
2: But
3: that's when the responsibility falls back onto the broadcaster, right? Okay, well, give you more time. Preamble chat before you go on and do the call. Post-match analysis, all of that kind of stuff. So then the responsibility comes back to the ABC or Channel 7 or whoever it may be.
0: But often on that, with the AFLW, for instance, and sometimes the Women's Big Bash League and some other sporting codes, is that games go back-to-back. So you're dependent on the scheduling of the sporting organisation themselves. So we have a two-hour time slot essentially between games
3: right.
0: and AFLW.
3: So then if you don't run the next one to time, people are going to be annoyed with you.
0: And if you have an injury and the game runs over, there's a whole conundrum. What do we do for the next call, you know? So there is it's a finite time. And I think the whole ecosystem needs to work a bit more in tandem rather than it's a bit clunky at the moment.
3: Charlotte Curtis is with you, former Australian rules footballer administrator. Of course, you know her from ABC Radio. Professor Claire Hanlon as well. Susan Alberti, Women in Sport Chair at Victoria University and the Director for the Office for Women in Sport and Recreation, Sarah Stiles. You're on The Conversation Hour. Good morning. My name's Rochelle Hunt. Today we're pulling apart a report that was released yesterday. It was released for the Office for Women in Sport and Recreation. It's called The Conversation of Sport, Representation of Women in Sport's News Coverage. And there was some alarming, some interesting, some comforting things that came out of this. I think the main thing that I took out of it, Sarah Stiles, is that I guess within the media, I have a role to play, but I'm looking at it as a lens, just an everyday person.
1: Mm-hmm.
3: From a fan, from someone that's out there. This is not somebody else's responsibility. We all have responsibility in this. That's probably one of the main things that I took out of this report.
1: Yep, yep. Good takeaway. I think for me, I try and think about what can it look like moving forward. So if we roughly draw a comparison to some work about a decade ago, that rate of change suggests we're not going to get to something that at the office we refer to as, you know, resembling gender balance, so which we kind of kick in at about 40%, until 2048. So people are going to have different views about this. Some people are going to be listening to this kind of going, well, you know, the women don't deserve that coverage yet. Maybe one day, but not yet. Or isn't this just what the fans want? Whereas actually what I'm here saying is it's more like, well, what do you think's right? Mm. If the answer's 15, you know what? You're part of this conversation. You've already made up your mind. So it's kind of this sense of if you feel like this isn't where it should be, regardless of where you think the destination should be, what could that look like? And the reality is people can make a difference. It is about how do you click on that article when you see it? How are you supporting your local clubs? How are you championing the voices of people? Yeah. This, and if you are even, you know, you might know your local sports journalist. You know, I think about some good results in here for, like, the Advertiser, the Courier.
3: Absolutely.
1: You know, normal standard.
3: We're always looking for stories, right? I mean, love someone to give us a story. But if you think that this report doesn't impact or affect you, it does, because it impacts and affects whether or not young women and even young men rock up to their local sporting club and want to participate, that they want to be a part of it. This is something that we've seen forever, Shiloh.
0: And it's not just about participation, but it's about what we want as a society and as a community and who we want to be and what we stand for. And, you know, presenting young people and older people. There's some really wonderful people playing elite sport, community sport, you know, right throughout the lifespan. But it's about standing up and saying, what level of agency do we want to empower people with, and how do we want to help them bring the best of themselves out? Because when they are enabled to be the best version of themselves in whatever pursuit it is that they tackle, then we all benefit from that. They benefit, but we all get the gifts of that, don't we? So this is the thing for me, Sarah, your point around, you know, what is the target? But I think more so, what do we want to stand for as a community and a society, and how do we encourage people to buy into that? And that's something we all benefit from. It's not your responsibility or mine. We all play a role in culture and community. We're all the recipients of it. We all own it, but no one's almost responsible for it at the same time.
3: And when we talk about the regions and the smaller communities, if something like the Footy and Netball Club goes under, the entire town pretty much disappears if it doesn't have that connection. So the ongoing impacts of not having correct coverage, not having involvement, not having community connection is huge.
2: Absolutely. Look, I come from a rural town, and playing sport was our social connection. I lived on a farm, and so to be able to go in and to play sport was key. It was always a buzz when we were in the newspaper, our photo was in the newspaper, like a bonus, and I still have them cut out, which is really sad because it probably ended there. But that just shows the influence that it has, and I think it's important to be able to empower individuals in the context of saying, we're recognising you, and we're, regardless of what stage or age you're at or ability you're at, but you're there and you're part of our community.
1: It's actually so much bigger than sport as well. You know, what we know in Australian media, there is actually no walk of life that's covered more than sport. But it's more than that. You know, we know participating in sport, so this is influencer who's participating, right? And we know kids who are participating in sport, particularly girls, they're going on to achieve more in life. For a range of reasons.
3: And that doesn't mean you have to be awesome at it, by the way.
1: No, it's not about necessarily being an athlete. There's work that shows, you know, you're more likely to succeed in a business career if you actually played sport, because you're more comfortable being competitive, you know how to play in a team, all this type of stuff.
2: It's the determination, it's the resilience, it's the ability to complete projects. There's research that's been conducted globally across a range of industries. The 95% of the top executives who were women believed all of these. It's what helped them get to that stage.
0: And I think it's great to talk about what we're providing as aspiration and inspiration for girls, but this is also about boys and men. Mm-hmm. And it's about reshaping and, being part of their revolution and their growth about what women are and what we stand for and what we've got access to. And if we think about gender-based violence in our community, sport has probably one of two things that's informed our national psyche more than anything else. And it has a massive responsibility to tell a story that is equitable, that's about inclusion, it's about safety, it's about support. And it influences the mindsets, the hearts and minds of boys and men growing up in this society. And when we put women on the same platforms as we do the boys and men, that is the story that we're investing in these young boys and men. And if you think about some of the health and wellbeing outcomes we have around some of those really traditional masculine stories that we've told over a long time through the sporting platform, this is not just about women and girls. This is about enabling men to be free of that conversation as well.
3: I'm going to bring in a really strange analogy here, but go with me, right? And when we talk about the role of men in this conversation, I'm going to bring up Taylor Swift. And my husband took my daughter to Taylor Swift. And the thing that he took away from it was the feeling in the stadium of it predominantly being young women there supporting young women. And he said to me, Rochelle, I've never felt anything like it. Imagine if you could harness that energy and you could take it into the outside world. You could take what I felt in that stadium. It was incredible. And I think it was so important. And people talk about the Swifty dads and whatnot being there. But that role of the Swifty dads in feeling that and witnessing that, it's kind of similar.
0: Before the AFLW, when I was running the under-18 high performance program, I had a coach that went on to coach in the AFLW. And he was coaching in the under-18 academy system that we had, the equivalent of the boys under-18 elite state league. And he coached in both the boys program and the girls program. And I said to him, what do you prefer more? And he said, look, I actually really love coaching in the girls program more, because in the boys program, I have to wear a mask. I have to be a big, tough kind of guy and coach through fear. And if I'm too soft, or if I'm perceived to be too soft, there's a real challenge. I'm challenged about my coaching credentials and my credibility. But he said, you give me a space to just coach as the person I am, and I get to show up and love these young women and support their journeys. And I'm free. I get to be all of who I am in the female space. It's a real gift for me. So when we think about women's sport being a product for women, I think that's rubbish. It's a product for everyone. And if you look at golf fans, overwhelmingly golf fans are male. So I think we need to make sure we keep in mind that this is a story for all of us, not just some of us.
2: Oh, absolutely. I can't agree more, Shiloh. I was lucky enough to go to the quarterfinal for the FIFA Women's World Cup as well as the finals. Getting off the train and having men walk past, flying the flag, singing the songs, it just had goosebumps, not only on me but everyone else. And it's, you're talking about Taylor Swift and the goosebumps. This is a prime example. The same thing happens. It's there. It's there with all of us, and it's a matter of harnessing that and bringing it forward that we can all celebrate.
3: Joanne's in Frankston. Good morning.
4: Good morning. Look, my mum is 100 years old.
3: Oh, incredible.
4: Now, my essence of my mother is she was a great sportsman. Sportswoman, I should say. She played tennis. She played golf. She was a fast bowler in cricket. played for Aberfeldie, which was one of the first cricket teams in Melbourne. And just as a little side issue, the reason they bowled overarm in cricket, I believe, is because women playing cricket couldn't play in their long dresses.
3: So they
4: changed to overarm bowling.
3: Oh, my goodness. That is incredible, Joanne. I love that story. How much of an influence has that had on you?
4: Well, bugger all, Puck, excuse my language. but as far as my watching sport has definitely influenced it.
3: Yeah.
4: Because through my childhood, we watched tennis, we watched golf, and we watched cricket.
3: These are all the long sports. You're in for it for the long games.
4: Well, the bottom line was that was because that was what Mum was interested in. And so, you know, there was not a lot of women in golf that we got to watch, but because they didn't broadcast it. But we watched a tennis, which has got a good balance in it.
3: Yeah.
4: And we watched the women's as well as the men's.
3: And I loved
4: Australian Open was key.
3: And the fact that your mum was a part of change. And when we talk about change in women's sport, and I know, Claire, this is a lot of work and research that you've done, even when it comes to uniforms and feeling comfortable. And I know Sarah Lowe, who's now the CEO of Softball Australia, back when she was, in the football world, she's like, well, you know what, let's just change the rules. Let's just make the uniforms different because, let's face facts, you can't bowl if you're in a big dress and a corset. Yep. I mean, uniforms forever have had to evolve and change.
2: Oh, absolutely. And how wonderful to see how we have changed, but how we can change quickly. Because even since the research, our research report came out a couple of years ago, there now have been policy changes for uniforms. And you'll be pleased to know in the context of cricket, Cricket Victoria has changed even their pants for the younger girls, so it's not white. And so they can wear leggings, they can wear shorts, whatever they feel comfortable in. That's really important because we want more girls and women to play. Let's empower them. Let's change some of these simple non-traditional areas that we need to focus on.
1: I'm going to take this in a weird direction as well around the importance of male allies in this, in championing change, because that story Joanne shared, and I laughed that she said bugger all and then went on to say how normalised it was for her to watch sport. So actually her mum had a wonderful impact on her. But that story about the skirts, so think about those big Victorian era giant hoop skirts. It was true. Women couldn't bowl underarm, so they started bowling overarm, and it came across to be just simply the default by one of their brothers says, this is much better. I'm going to do that in my game. So he's gone across. He's done that. He's been thrown out of the game, and he never played cricket ever again. But that is how it started, by a guy kind of going...
3: Isn't that incredible?
1: Yeah, and this is going back, I think, the best part of 200 years. Someone will be able to check that for me. But just that idea of, you know what, that how can men's voices and men's actions drive change here? It's not all being left to somebody else.
3: So the fact that we now bowl overarm in cricket was because women changed it because they were expected to play cricket in a hoop dress.
0: I did play cricket in culottes. It was hideous. Yeah. Once upon a time, we had to play in like
3: white.
0: Terrible. And so some
1: you
0: choices.
1: Might have to explain what culottes are. I'm not sure
3: they're
1: everyone
3: like a
1: always knows.
3: They're like a skirt short thing.
0: They're a short. They're still shorts. They're still pants. But they make it look like you're wearing a skirt, so you're still not, you're not corrupting your femininity. So,
1: but you're also wearing shorts, playing cricket, diving on a cricket pitch, ripping up your knees.
0: No. But then you'd also wear, like school teacher knee-high white socks that you'd fold over. It was terrible. Mm-hmm. But a good example is I never played hockey. I would have loved to have played hockey. Didn't play because you had to wear a skirt. Didn't play. So I think that conversation around how we position sport, the shop front that we provide for it, the quantity, the quality, the narrative that we tell, what we speak about when we commentate or we talk about it, they make a difference for the people that are looking for it. That's critical.
3: Kath says, oh, thank goodness women don't have to play in those bloody culottes anymore.
1: I think people are scarred. It's like netball with the pleat skirts. Like, thank God I never have to wear them again.
3: Richard's in St Kilda. Hi, Richard.
5: I just wanted to add a little bit to your conversation around motion and broadcast of women's sport. I had the great opportunity to read an article yesterday published by one of the world's sort of preeminent sports consultancy businesses. It was talking about the relationship that brands have with men's sport and women's sport. And for men's sport, it's still largely about eyeballs, the volume of people watching something. But for women's sport, it's so much more important to create the stories and the connection that require that investment by the media partners to spend more time pre-game, during game, post-game, bringing people and their stories to life, whether it's Sam Kerr or whether it's somebody lesser known. And we have to, if that can happen, the commercialisation expands. The commercialisation expansion brings about the opportunity for greater contribution and participation.
3: But I guess that's what we were talking about before, though, Richard, is that it's really hard to do that.
0: Yes and no. I do think there is a shift, I think, in the commercial or corporate culture around what they stand for and what they want their brand to represent. And I think there's another part of this conversation around sponsorship and branding. And I do think that the expectation of the external sponsor and what they want to be aligned
3: or
0: with and affiliated with
3: as well, right?
0: That will then create a demand on sport to say, well, actually, we don't want to put the money into the men's team. We want to put it into the women's team, or we don't want to support the men's team because they've got all of these issues. But we know if you look at all the trusted sporting team brands in the country, overwhelmingly most of them are female in terms of a fan base. We want to be attached to that. Yeah, we know we'll get more eyes in that other men's space, but that's not what we stand for, and our shareholders are demanding change.
1: But also, we actually proved as the office last year, you're getting a stronger outcome on key sponsorship metrics if you actually align yourself, your brand, with women's sports properties. Kind of makes sense, doesn't it? They are on the up. If you want greater awareness, conversion, there is deeper connection. Now, if you just want mass eyeballs, men's sport, yeah, that's the direction to go for the most part. But that sense of you, if you actually want to return from your sponsorship, we showed that for every $1 they were investing into the visibility of women's elite sport, they were getting $7.29 back in customer value. It actually makes sense, but we are pushing against the default here.
2: And that's what we're talking about before in relation to sponsorship and the recall, and that if we do have more in the sense of sponsors that are sponsoring men and women, maybe there needs to be media agreements that it's men and women that are being sponsored, not just one or the other.
1: I know, if I can add something on that one, and possibly this is what Richard was saying as well, there's really a school of thought that potentially some sports may need to contemplate opening up this sponsorship category. So think about it. FIFA, they align with Visa. Maybe they need to actually open up that Visa. Unless you're putting in more, you don't have protection over on the women's side.
2: Absolutely.
1: And you know what? MasterCard has the ability to come in.
2: Correct.
1: So that sense of, is that potentially the next frontier of, separating the commercial...
3: There's some interesting changes that are being made locally and by local governments as well. So I know down on the Bass Coast, for example, they have made a rule that there's equal prize money, and they've got some huge sporting events there. When you take in things like motor racing and the Grand Prix and surfing, men and women have to be paid equal prize money or you can't host that event there. So if you start to make local changes there, then if you've got equal prize money, does that then start to change the narrative? Oh, they're equal. Maybe we'll give them equal coverage in the newspapers, on the telly, on the radio.
0: Yeah, we've seen instances of local government or agencies or local councils putting in place mandates that, sporting clubs, to be able to access training facilities and playing facilities for their men's and boys' teams, they actually need to also have women's and girls' teams, and there needs to be better balance. There's some stuff, there's an expectation and encouragement to get greater gender balance on boards at community sport level. So it's not just about investing in female players, but it's about female leadership and female visibility overall. And I think probably one of the other things that we're not talking about, this is such a binary conversation, and I know the research around non-binary and gender diverse people is so low, that the numbers are so low, it's really hard to report on. But I think that is another element to the female sport conversation,
3: is
0: that trans and gender diverse people, non-binary people, have more of a platform there than they do in, say, male sports. So there's another opportunity here to tell a really good story and support, a community that is really marginalised and experiences, some really terrible mental health outcomes. And sport plays such a critical role in that. And we know that women's sport, the female sporting environment, is such an inclusive environment. So there's so much goodness in there, but how do we get that narrative out there better?
3: What do you want done with this report, Sarah Stiles? It was released yesterday. There's a lot in it. Who do you want to read it, and what action do you want taken from it?
1: So for me, I'm thinking about, because we're intending to not make this a once-off, we're going to be making sure there is that transparency of where this data sits ongoing. So for us, we're really thinking about who are the key ecosystem players here. The media companies, those biggest sports, and yes, it's all sports, but at the same time, when we look at share of voice, some can have more of an impact. And I'm really pleased to share that they've actually been really engaged in this process. So if I think about moving forward, it is the recommendations in the report that really takes the actions down to the individuals to say, you know what, this is not something that happens independent of you. It's something as simple as, do you have a strategy? Do you have targets for your journalists? And for somebody who's listening to this who perhaps doesn't actually work in sport or in media, it's what we were saying before, engage with the content. Learn who it is. We're 6 months out from the Paris 2024 Olympics and Paralympics. We're going to learn so many incredible stories this year. Make a point
3: of
1: doing
3: it. Maybe it does. Sometimes I'm always fall either side when it comes to targets and quotas, but maybe in this instance we just need to start to implement them. I could have gone on forever and ever. There's one thing that we didn't even touch on here today, which is the scandal, and the text says here, the media will always give greatest coverage to whoever mucks up the most. Maybe more women.
0: They're not very good at mucking up. They're just really good at winning. I'm sorry.
3: Exactly. We need to get into more trouble.
1: I'm okay if they don't start mucking up to get too. More coverage. I'm
2: yeah,
1: okay.
2: We just need that reporting, and the more reporting we have, the more visibility that we have for women in sport.
3: Professor Claire Hanlon, Susan Alberti, Women in Chair, Women in Sport Chair at Victoria University. As always, thank you so much for your time. Shiloh Curtis, thanks so much for being on The Conversation. I'm going to have to get you back in again. Really enjoyed your company today. Of course, you would know her from telly and radio here on ABC, and a former Australian rules footballer and administrator. And Sarah Stiles, the Director for Office and Women in Sport and Recreation. As always, thank you, and thank you for this report as well. The Conversation Hour is a podcast. Don't forget that we do heaps of stuff on community sport in particular. 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I'll be back with you tomorrow. Until then, take care. My name's Rochelle Hunt.

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0: ABC News, good morning. I'm Noni Edwards. At least 34 Australians are among hundreds of foreign tourists missing after flash floods swept through the border region between Nepal and Tibet, with more than 150 people dead. A Nepali tourism official has told journalists that dozens of Australians are among the missing. They say also missing are 133 people from India who are on a pilgrimage to a Hindu sacred site, as well as 47 Americans, 33 Britons and 24 Canadians. The Department of Foreign Affairs and Trade has not yet responded to the ABC's questions. There are question marks over how Queensland and the Northern Territory will manage energy demand from AI data centres without using renewables. At yesterday's National Cabinet meeting, Prime Minister Anthony Albanese said state and territory leaders came to a common position on developing new national AI standards. But Queensland and the NT are claiming a win, defying federal demands that energy-hungry centres be powered by renewables. The Grattan Institute's Energy and Climate Change Program Director Alison Reeve says there are unanswered questions.
1: So we really need to understand from both of them exactly

0: exactly how they plan to meet the extra growth in load, noting that the state-owned assets will hit their capacity and won't be able to provide any more.
1: The Australian Transport Safety Bureau is investigating two more safety incidents involving aircraft at Sydney Airport, but unlike several recent mishaps under scrutiny, they're not regarded as near misses or serious. The Aviation Safety Watchdog says in both cases, there was no risk of collision, with flight and ground crews stepping in and reacting appropriately. There are now six separate investigations underway by the regulator. It hasn't ruled out widening the scope of those investigations or combining them to look at common underlying factors and potential systemic issues. It says that will depend on the evidence gathered. Internationally, conflicting reports have emerged about whether Iran and Oman have struck a deal over the ongoing management of the Strait of Hormuz. Middle East correspondent Matthew Doran reports.
2: Iranian state media started reporting a senior Islamic Revolutionary Guard commander declaring an agreement between the two countries, which sit either side of the choked shipping lane, had been reached. But other senior Iranian sources quickly started walking that back. The two countries have been locked in talks for weeks, discussing things such as management fees for the strait and what routes ships will take. It's further fueled confusion about exactly who's calling the shots in the broader negotiations to end the war, with the US President Donald Trump again raising doubts about the health of Iran's supreme leader, Mojtaba Khamenei. Matthew Doran, ABC News, Jerusalem.
1: Social media giant Meta has agreed to pay tens of billions of dollars in the United States to settle legal claims that Facebook and Instagram have harmed children. America's editor John Lyons reports.
3: 47 states in the US had taken legal action against the platforms, claiming the parent company Meta deliberately made its platforms addictive and therefore had not sufficiently protected children and teenagers from harmful effects of social media. Meta rejected some parts of the original claim, but has agreed to pay $25 billion over 10 years. It has also agreed to add measures to better protect children, including imposing two-hour time limits, disabling likes and beauty filters, strengthening age verification and parental controls, and restricting harmful material about eating disorders and self-harm.
1: Police are continuing to investigate the death of a 16-year-old Sydney girl, which the ABC understands is being treated as a suspected fatal choking act that occurred during sex. And a warning, this story contains distressing details. Jean Kennedy reports.
4: Paramedics were called to an Eleanora Heights home on Sydney's northern beaches on Sunday night and found the teenage girl unresponsive. She was treated at the scene before being airlifted to hospital in a critical condition and died 2 days later. Authorities have refused to say how she died or disclose details of her injuries. But two sources with knowledge of the matter have told the ABC that the 16-year-old is believed to have lost consciousness after being choked while having sex. One source says police were told it was a consensual act. No charges have been laid, but officers say inquiries are ongoing.
1: To sport, and Australia's top men's singles tennis player Alex de Minaur will come home to lead the nation's latest Davis Cup Challenge in Brisbane next month. Australia will play Poland at Pat Rafter Arena on the 19th and 20th of September, days after de Minaur's run at the US Open at Flushing Meadows. The 28-time champions and 8-ranked Davis Cup-ranked nation will need to beat Poland in the World Cup tie to advance.
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7: That term, come to play, where does it originate from and what do they reckon? They come to play marbles or football, or do you think they didn't come to play? Do you think they sat in their cars waiting for the game to start and go out there?
8: Mick Malthouse makes me laugh every time as well. Mick Malthouse, happy Monday to you. Before we get into this, footballers in your time, did they ever forget their boots? How often did they forget their footy boots?
9: Well, I was thinking about this. At the Saints, when I played at the Saints, you took your jumper home, mm-hmm. your shorts home, your socks home, everything went home.
10: Everything, all the kit.
9: And I was married early, and then it would wash them, and you'd count them down as you put them in your bag to go to training or to go to the game. So, no, it was very rare that, well, I can't remember anyone forgetting their boots or forgetting anything. Because, and I was just saying off air before, I had a lace-up jumper at Richmond.
8: Very heavy, Bobby.
9: Very heavy, Bobby. They were sort of like a canvas thing, and they had a layer inside that was so you couldn't get caught. I mean, how slow you were, unless they wrapped their arms right around you,
8: like a corset.
9: Well, it's laced up right through the middle here, but when it rained, it put on whatever water went onto you stayed on you. So you went from a 78 kilo
10: like a weight for age pocket race.
9: To a 85 kilo halfback.
10: Well, that's extraordinary.
9: So, no, I can't...
10: Some progress is good.
9: So, no, I can't believe that he couldn't just go zap to Pira and they'd go, which ones do you want?
10: No, yeah. He's just engaging on the socials as the young kids
9: Of course he was. But, then the proper shoot would... They entered into the fray and they made sure that they had your jumper and the socks and your shorts and the only thing you took were your jocks.
10: That's it.
9: And then you couldn't
10: surely forget the ones you had on, Bobby. I know. Well, exactly. So you've got to look after your own whites. But what about the Blues? Can they go all the way, Mick?
9: Well, I think that ninth and tenth side, Bob, who shouldn't be even there, will both win.
10: It's a good point. Carlton is last of the finalists. They're last.
9: And Collingwood is second last, and both of those will probably win. So the sides that have gone seventh and eighth who have busted their guts all year and had a consistent year all year to get to seventh and eighth may get wiped out before what I call the official finals.
8: So how far can the Blues go, do you reckon? Like, seriously, could they make the grand final?
9: They won't win five games. They'll need four to get to the grand final. No, they won't. They won't. There's too many good sides in front of them. And the psychological pressure, physical pressure, I think the Dogs are the only side that has won from seventh, maybe fair to say. That was four. Five's a long way to go, given that there's some really handy sides about it. If the others were really good and for some reason or another, I know that they've probably got the best record in the last 12 weeks.
10: Their momentum.
9: So they've got momentum, but you've got to maintain that for 5 weeks.
8: I wouldn't count it out.
10: The facts are laid bare that of the 10 finalist teams, Carlton is last.
8: Oh my goodness.
10: But I'm just pointing out facts, but Essendon were legitimately 18th. So the Bombers have won the wooden spoon. It sounds like today.
9: Oh, you win something there too.
10: They've won the wooden spoon. No one leaves empty-handed in the AFL these days. No. So Mark McVay will be the Bombers coach, but we did hear last night from James Hurd.
11: Oh, well, firstly, congratulations to Mark. You know, a great friend of mine, and very proud of him that he's going to be named the coach. And so good on him. From a personal point of view, though, it's very disappointing. Yeah, I'm disappointed. Put my heart and soul into the effort, but obviously fell short. And that's the way it goes.
10: So, Mick Malthouse, people want to hear your reaction to the news. Mark McVay in. James Hurd won't coach.
9: Well,
10: the
9: I wouldn't have thought of him 3 weeks ago, but momentum has shifted. He's in the game. He's a former player. He's got experience as an assistant coach. He's current. So he's obviously produced what they need as far as the type of game plan. They're starting on the bottom, as you said, Bobby. Are they a bottom side? Yes, they are. But Essendon are a side that can attract players, so he will no doubt attract those sort of players. The other thing is, too, he's been at a successful side. As in assistants. Mm-hmm. And when you're in that situation, you're learning from people all the way through. So he's obviously presented well. Jimmy Hurd,
10: Have we lost Hurd to coaching at AFL level? Is that it now, do you think?
9: That's what I'm thinking now. If he can't get into his own football club, he's not likely to get into another club.
8: So was the whole Hurd hoopla just coming from Hurd?
9: I think it started that way. He's a decent bloke, Jim. He really is a decent bloke. I think he would put his heart and soul into it, but it was dividing Essendon. There's no question. You talk to Essendon people, they go, now hang on, he's a former great, but he was one that started all this. Mm. Then you took someone else and said, yes, we've got to get him. So there was such a division, and it almost was 50-50. And I don't, if it was 90-10, you'd go, well, you can take that chance, and 10% would come around. But when it's 50-50 like that, and things, if it doesn't work out, well, you know, you rip the place apart again.
10: Yeah, well, it'll be interesting to see if Mark McVay can galvanise the football club and supporter base, and if they can start winning games. I mean, nothing galvanises a footy club like winning games. So Mark McVay, he will be announced as the new senior coach for the Bombers today. We have just announced that Mick Malthouse is our favourite football expert on a Monday. We do it every Monday. Mick, thanks for your time.
9: It's a pleasure.
10: Have a good week.
9: I hope everyone has a great final series.

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6: Hello and welcome to the Sporting Witness podcast from the BBC World Service with me, Farhana Haider. Today I'm bringing you the story behind a landmark policy for diversity in sport. It's called the Rooney Rule, and it was introduced by the NFL to require its teams to interview minority candidates for jobs as head coaches. I've been speaking to the civil rights activist and former American football champion who pushed for the rule. In 2003, black and ethnic minority coaching staff working in the NFL were called to a meeting at a hotel in Indianapolis. It was convened by a former player called John Wooten and would make American football history.
7: I emphasized to them, we have every right to stand up and fight for job opportunities. We're not asking you to change this or change that. We're just talking about a level playing field. My last statement in closing the meeting was this: if you believe in what we're doing and we stay together, we cannot be stopped.
6: Now 84, John Wooten has spent his life combining sport and political activism. In the 1960s, he played for the Cleveland Browns alongside the legendary running back Jim Brown. The two black superstars won the NFL championship in 1964, the equivalent then of the Super Bowl. But they spent just as much time as civil rights campaigners. They founded an organization for black economic empowerment, which brought them to the attention of Dr. Martin Luther King.
7: Jim and I were very much conscious of things that we felt that we needed to do in our community. I met with Dr. King. We started to have more and more involvement with him and became to know him. And then in 1965, we were invited to the civil rights signing, voting rights signing. I don't have words to say what you feel when you're with him, because he was just such a prince of a person.
6: John was also well aware of the discrimination within his sport. Although more black players were becoming stars on NFL teams, very few of them got opportunities for other roles.
7: My high school, my college, and the Cleveland Browns, I had never played on a team that had a black coach. And even though I never wanted to coach, but I knew a lot of guys who did, none of those guys got opportunity to even coach. It was just the way it was. When you look at the sidelines back in those days, you didn't see any black coaches.
6: After retiring, John Wooten became a successful NFL scout and personnel manager. For three decades, he tried to help get former black players into coaching roles, but progress was frustratingly slow. That would all change at the end of the 2001 NFL season, when two of the very few black head coaches were sacked, despite having good records. In frustration, two famous American lawyers, Cyrus Mary and Johnny Cochran, the man who defended O.J. Simpson, commissioned a report from a labor economist called Superior Performance, Inferior Opportunities. The damning statistics revealed that African American head coaches won more NFL games than their white counterparts, but they were given fewer job opportunities. The report was released in September 2002.
8: When you saw that report and you read it, what was your reaction? How did you feel?
7: She nailed it. You had coaches that were doing superior work. That is what gave you the real impetus to know you had a chance to fight and to win. This was discrimination.
6: John Wooten wanted to rally minority coaches and players behind the report, so he called that meeting at the NFL Combine in 2003. He brought Cyrus Mary with him to give a presentation, unsure of how much interest there would be.
7: I figured we'd get 30 or 40. When we walked in that room, it was packed. Guys are sitting on the floor. Guys are all out in the hallway. We had a chalkboard, because that is the way in football you talk in meetings. You're up on that board drawing this and doing that. And Cyrus got up and put up this stuff, and they understood it. And there was this quiet. Everybody's there with full attention, because this one of the great movements in the NFL.
6: John Wooten argued for starting a campaigning group that would demand a meeting with the commissioner of the NFL. Crucially, he had three black

0: Terry Rubisky stood up and they said, if heads are going to roll, let my head be the first. I'm telling you guys, we want you to go ahead. And it just changed that whole fear concept. Everybody stood up because I asked them, do we have the right? Am I right that we have your support? They hollered out, yes, yes, yes.
1: And in that room, did you know that what you were doing was right?
0: No question. Because I wasn't trying to do something that was going to make John Wooden. I was pushing people that wanted to be coaches and, you know, fighting to give them that opportunity that you're not doing it for yourself, you're doing it for someone else.
2: The meeting led to the founding of the Fritz Pollard Alliance, named after the first African-American head coach in the league. John became its first chairman. With the backing of its African-American members and the threat of potential litigation, John and the two lawyers, Cyrus Mary and Johnny Cochran, got their meeting with the then NFL commissioner, Paul Tagliabue. He listened and was supportive of one of the key recommendations in their report. The stipulation that when teams are looking for a head coach, they must interview at least one candidate of color. And the commissioner put the Pittsburgh Steelers owner, Dan Rooney, in charge of a new diversity commission. It was Rooney who would convince the 31 other teams to back the rule.
0: I knew that I could talk to him directly and openly. And just going over with him what we were trying to do and what it meant to the individuals to feel that they could be head coaches. Dr. King said, you can't give up hope. That's the thing that you can never do. And this is what I said to Mr. Rooney over and over. It's important that the owners understand that you're given hope by passing this rule. And the owners agreed 32-0 when they voted. When you look at the makeup of the ownership, you realize why we called it the Rooney Rule.
2: With the rule now in place, John worked tirelessly to help black candidates get NFL jobs, using his contacts and experience of interviews. It worked. Since 2007, 10 NFL teams have reached the Super Bowl, led by a minority head coach or general manager. And the Rooney Rule has become a model not just for sports, but for the corporate world.
0: Actually, it's very simple. It boils down to giving people an opportunity. The one thing that you don't want to get caught up in is that, oh, are they doing that for him because he's black? You don't want that. But by the same token, this is the way it has to work. The world we live in, you know and I know, it has been so unfair to people of color. So consequently, if you're going to right this wrong, then you got to have somewhere to go with it. And that's what the Rooney Rule does.
2: The Rooney Rule was expanded in 2009 to include more junior coaching positions as well as management roles. But recently, the number of minority coaches has started to come down. And some have suggested the Rooney Rule needs changes. John Wooten says there have been problems on some teams.
0: They start to play the game, you know, circumvent the rule. They would interview some black on their team that they knew they weren't going to hire. And then, of course, that's when the fight became that the spirit of the rule has been denied. And this past hiring cycle, it's been a little bit hurtful because we felt that we had at least four guys that should have had the opportunity to be head coach. But we did come out with two. You know, it's still a fight all the time, but you just got to stay on it.
1: And John, do you think sport can change society, change it for the better?
0: Yeah, it can. It's the common denominator really here. And therefore, if those guys are speaking out, if they're standing up, we believe in what is right. It's not always easy to do that, you know. But look at the people in your staff rooms and so forth. And this is why opportunity is so important. The Rooney Rule, in my opinion, has made the NFL a better place. Not only to play, but to work. Plenty of more work to be done. But the NFL should be proud of what it's done.
2: John Wooten lives in Texas, from where he was speaking to me, for Hanna Heather, for that edition of the Sporting Witness podcast. And that's all from me for now. Thanks for listening. Goodbye.

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7: Coming up on this edition of Sport Today, we will look ahead to the Diamond League Athletics meeting in Zurich, which gets underway in just 24 hours' time. And we will be live in New York, where the star-studded US Open doubles final is just a few hours away. We will find out which of the big-name pairings have reached the final. Hello from me, Mike Williams. A very warm welcome to the program. Wherever you are listening around the world, you are very welcome. We start today's program, though, with football and an emerging story this Wednesday, which you may have heard in the news headlines here on the BBC, concerning UEFA, European football's governing body, and their announcement that they are set to drop their threat to boycott FIFA tournaments. You'll remember the threat was initially made by UEFA after plans were revealed and then quickly scrapped about FIFA President Gianni Infantino's proposals to sell stakes in the World Cup and other major FIFA competitions to private investors. Well, our football reporter today on the programme is Maz Farouki. She's with me now. Maz, people will remember UEFA were very vociferous, weren't they, initially when these FIFA proposals first emerged. What's changed and what have UEFA said today? Why are they dropping this threat of a boycott?
8: Well, Mike, UEFA say it's because the two conditions they wanted have now been met by FIFA. The first was those plans that you mentioned to try and sell stakes in major FIFA competitions. Those initial plans were scrapped. The second condition being that UEFA would then receive guarantees that no such plans would be revived in the future, which they now say have been met as well. This doesn't, though, wrap up everything neatly. UEFA are still saying they want Gianni Infantino to step aside as FIFA president, and their next step in that plan, I imagine, will be discussed at a meeting they are having in Monaco on Thursday. The timing of lifting this threat of a boycott as well as pertinent, with teams preparing at the moment for the under-20 Women's World Cup, which is due to start in Poland on the 5th of September. Under this boycott, of course, UEFA would have been asking their teams involved not to take part, and obviously those teams can now play in that tournament.
7: Yeah, we definitely haven't heard the last of this yet, though. It is fair to say plenty more on this developing story on the BBC Sport website right now. Elsewhere, Maz, clubs, it's fair to say, certainly stepping up their business, aren't they, ahead of the transfer window shutting across Europe in 6 days' time. Big news today concerns Manchester City, doesn't it? They are now the owners of the Premier League's most expensive ever teenager. They have signed the Moroccan 18-year-old Ayoub Bouadi for $160 million from Lille. The 18-year-old midfielder, as we say, has joined on a five-year deal. We can bring in the Moroccan football journalist Saad Moufakir. Now, I mean, Saad, just tell us a little bit about this player. City have signed Bouadi after selling Rodri and Tijani Reinders, we know, earlier in this transfer window. So he has some pretty big shoes to fill.
9: Hello, everyone. Thank you for having me. I don't think Man City will be expecting Bouadi to simply replace Ballon d'Or, Rodri, or Tijani Reinders one for one. That's almost impossible. But what they will be looking for is a player who can develop into his own type of midfield and fit the way Enzo Maresca wants to play. So Bouadi is still young. He is comfortable receiving the ball. He doesn't panic under pressure. He has the technical ability to play in position-based team. And you saw this in the World Cup, especially against

0: Brazil. So at City, you are constantly asked to make decisions quickly, especially when teams try to press you. In the Premier League, there's a lot of teams that press the opponent. So yes, the expectations are high, but I would actually say this is a very exciting opportunity for him. If City give him time to adapt to the Premier League and Maresca's demands, he has the potential, I think, to become a really important player for them.
1: Yeah, I mean, he's still 18 years old, isn't he? Turns 19 in October. But as you say, already been handed a great deal of responsibility, particularly with the Moroccan national team at the World Cup earlier this year, where he really did impress, didn't he? Started five of Morocco's six matches at that tournament. I mean, he must be a player that many Moroccan fans are really excited about.
0: Definitely. Not only many, all Moroccans are excited about it. When a young player performs on that kind of stage, the excitement is naturally going to be huge because, the World Cup is where players can suddenly go from being known mainly by club supporters to becoming big names for an entire country. So as a Moroccan fan and as a Moroccan journalist, there is obviously a lot of pride. We are so proud of him. When we see one of our young talents performing at the highest level, and what impressed me most was not just the quality he got on the ball, but also the personality playing in a World Cup environment for the first time, and for the first time for Morocco, with that level of pressure, tells you a lot about the player's mentality.
1: Well, thank you there to Saad Moufakir, the Moroccan football journalist. Mas Farouki also still with us. A number of sides in action on the pitch today on this Wednesday, Maz. Let's look, shall we, at the European Champions League qualifiers, the second legs of many of these ties, and also the domestic League Cup as well in England.
2: And in Spain as well, Mike. The Jose Mourinho second chapter at Real Madrid continues shortly. They've got a league match against Real Sociedad. The final four spots in the league phase of this season's European Champions League will also be decided in the next few hours, as you say. All those ties very finely poised after the first legs. And it's a busy old night in qualifying for the Women's European Champions League as well. These are the first legs of those qualifiers being played today. So the second legs will be next week. But the two-time European champions, Wolfsburg, will head into their second leg next week with a healthy 2-0 lead over Inter, who also had a player sent off in that match earlier. There's some huge names having to try to navigate qualifying this season, the likes of Real Madrid, Juventus, Paris Saint-Germain, Chelsea. So just underlying again how difficult it is to get a spot in the league phase of that women's competition now. And there are matches for Premier League sides in the second round of the Domestic League Cup here in England as well, including for the 2025 winners, Newcastle, and for Tottenham, who of course could do with a result after that heavy defeat at Brentford on Saturday.
1: Yes, bruising start to the new season for Tottenham, wasn't it? You can follow the progress of all of those matches, of course, goes without saying, on the BBC Sport website, bbc.com/sport. Elsewhere, Maz, a Bundesliga returns in the next couple of days, doesn't it? On Friday night, to be precise, the defending champions, Bayern Munich, hosts Stuttgart. And I know, Maz, you have been speaking to the managers of one of the promoted sides back in the German top flight ahead of this brand new season.
2: Yeah, I was really looking forward to this chat with the Schalke boss, Miron Muslic, and I was not disappointed. You remember he took charge of the club in May 2025, fresh off the back of making a really good impression here in England as manager of, at the time, second tier side Plymouth, who had just knocked Liverpool out of the FA Cup a few months previously. Well, Muslic then went to Schalke. He's reinvigorated the side. He won the promotion back to the Bundesliga after three seasons away in May of this year. And he's done it with a side of varying experiences and of varying ages. We've got now 40-year-old Edin Dzeko hoping now to become the oldest scorer in the Bundesliga this season. We've got goalkeeper Loris Karius, infamous perhaps is the best word to describe his performance in the 2018 European Champions League final. He's now rejuvenated after working his way back to confidence with the help of Muslic. So lots to touch on, as well as excitement for the Schalke boss ahead of the new season.
3: Yeah, we had a plan, I think, 14 months ago. We took over after the most devastating season in 125 history, years of history of Schalke.

0: So it was a little bit of a mess, but we had the bravery and the courage from day one to turn things around, to implement not only a new style of play, to implement just a new mindset. Schalke is still a giant. I think we have over 220,000 members. I think only by that we are the sixth biggest club in the world. Every single home game is sold out with 62,000. Then you know it's big. But the reality is also that we've been now for a couple of years in the second Bundesliga, and getting promoted in the Bundesliga, it's also a big jump. Not more difference maybe to the jump of, yeah, getting promoted from the Championship into the Premier League. The task is just a huge one. But we are brave. We're going to face this with courage. And hopefully in a year ago, we're gonna still be a part of the Bundesliga. That's the plan for sure.
1: Can I ask you about Loris Karius and obviously the part he played in the club's promotion last season? Because obviously, it took a little bit of time, I imagine, to sort of revive his career, get his mentality sort of back so he had confidence in himself again.
0: Loris Karius, he's a key performance player for us. He is the face of this new Schalke, the face of this new resilience, this new mindset. After, I think, tough years behind him, he found a new home, he found new trust. So he was able, like so many other players from Schalke, who shared not only his experience, he played on a completely another level, but also had some rough moments in their careers, but they found a new home, they found a safe haven, and then it was just about, let's do this together and let's start from scratch and let's do it in our way. And I think Loris, he played a huge, huge part. He was you can just trust him. You can just rely on him with your eyes closed. We knew he's just there. He was, like I said, key performance player. So we are very happy to have him and we can count on him also for next years.
1: And you signed Edin Dzeko in January of this year as well. Tell us more about how that move came to happen. What convinced him to sign for the club when they were at the time in the second division?
0: I'm telling you honestly, he called me Christmas. He called me Christmas and he told me, look, boss, I really want to join Schalke. And then I was like completely speechless. You know, I'm from Bosnia. You know, I grew up in Austria, but I'm from Bosnia. And Edin Dzeko for us is Gary Lineker. He's our Johan Cruyff. He's our Franz Beckenbauer. He's just an idol. You know, he's a hero on and off the pitch. And then when you got a call by Edin Dzeko, and I thought he was maybe tried to ask me about some other players, some profiles, but he was so eager to join Schalke. He was like full of, let's do this. I can't wait to start. And then we started some things in the background to make it happen.
1: That is the Schalke boss, Miron Muslic. His team back in the Bundesliga this season. They start their campaign on Sunday against Augsburg.
2: Always look forward to the start of the German top flight. And that is just 2 days away. Many thanks for that. That is our football reporter, Maz Faruqi.
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2: Switching now our attention to athletics on the programme, because the Diamond League has arrived in Zurich with a highly anticipated women's 800 metres expected to be the highlight there on Thursday night. Let's bring in our athletics commentator, Ed Harry, on the programme. Ed, so much excitement, isn't there, I know, around Audrey Vero and whether she can break her event's long-standing world record.
4: Yeah, hi, Mike. She needs to find just over half a second to overhaul Jarmila Kratochvíleva's mark, which has stood since 1983. This season, Vero's raced to number 3 on her event's all-time list, clocking the fastest 800 metres times we've seen since the early 1980s. And she also got up from a heavy fall in the semi-finals to win the European title in Birmingham just a couple of weeks ago. But with those July and August championships, the World Under-20s, the Commonwealths, and in Vero's case, the Europeans, out of the way now, thoughts at this stage of the season do turn to world records, especially when we get to Zurich. This is a meet known as and rightly acknowledged to be the one-day Olympics. And it was in Zurich 12 months ago that Vero really came of age, winning her first Diamond League race. But even better than that, last year, Zurich was hosting the Diamond League final. So that is what she won. The world record speculation.

0: Isham. That all started in June of this year with her victories in Stockholm and then in Paris, with that run in the French capital leaving her just 0.52 of a second behind Kratochvíleva.
1: It happened, yeah, really fast, and I was not prepared for a world record this year. So, yeah, I think I just want to focus on running fast, winning some race, and yeah, I think with this mentality, the world record will fall one day, but I just don't know why, when.
2: Now, Georgia Hunter-Bell, who was very close to you last year, is back in the competition again. Does that excite you?
1: Yeah, for me, it's really exciting because I really like when there is a lot of strong athletes in the same race, and it really pushes us to go faster and faster. So, yeah, for me, it's really cool to have her there tomorrow.
0: Colin Jackson putting the questions there. Yeah, despite the withdrawals of reigning Olympic and world champions Kelly Hodgkinson and Lillian Adira, it is still a quality field for Audrey Vera. Hunter-Bell has won world indoor and European outdoor 1500 metres titles in 2026, plus the Commonwealth gold in the 800, while the new European bronze medalist Femke Brodersbol has broken the Dutch national record now in back-to-back races, chasing Vera home. In the men's 800, that's a world record which has stood since the Olympic final of 2012 when it was broken by David Rudisha. His fellow Kenyan and reigning world and Olympic champion Emmanuel Wanyonyi has already broken one world record this season. That was over 1,000 metres and it had stood since the 1990s. Down at 800 though, he had to wait until last Friday night in Lausanne for his first Diamond League victory of the season. So now then, is Rudisha's mark under threat?
3: According to me, that I see people is talking about 800 meters world record, but let me say that to break world record in 800 meters, it is like to run in marathon under 2 hours. It's not it. For me, I can say that I needed to work on it.
2: Give us a bit of a secret on where you think your improvement is going to come.
3: I think it is not the right place to say.
0: I still ask the question, though. No trade secrets forthcoming from Emmanuel Wanyonyi. Away from the 800s, the Olympic 100 hurdles champion Masai Russell has raced a second on her events all-time list this season, and she's edging ever closer now to the world record of Nigeria's Toby Amusan set in 2022. So ahead of this race for her in Zurich, how much does Russell welcome all of the attention on her?
4: I don't think it's difficult at all, honestly. I think last year I kind of put the expectation of what everyone else thought I should do onto me. So then when I would perform or not perform, I would like really feel the weight of that. But now I think, just learning more in the professional space, learning what it's like to be amongst other great athletes and one myself, I think that I know what I want to do. I know what I'm capable of. And I know that, you know, whatever the fans or people think, it really doesn't change what I'm going to do on that day, you know, because if I run fast, they're going to talk. And if I run slow, they're going to talk. So, you know, it doesn't matter at the end of the day. So I think that now that I'm doing it for myself, I'm doing it to prove to me, like, what am I truly capable of? And, you know, it's just been a blessing to just come in and break every meet record. Of course, it's not the world record, but, you know, just to come in and change that perspective of like, wow, like I'm the fastest person to ever run at this meet. And just taking that as a win because I'm doing something that no one's ever done, that no one's ever seen.
0: Okay, so that's three athletes who many believe can become world record holders in their respective events. But what about the man who's done it over and over again in the men's pole vault? Mondo Duplantis, fresh from winning a fourth European outdoor title in a row in Birmingham, then recorded back-to-back wins in Lausanne and Silesia. But in Lausanne, his closest rival, Emmanuel Corrales, vaulted 6 meters 16. That's a new outdoor best for the Greek athlete who's gone even higher indoors. So does the increased depth in the event now mean that Mondo is more or less likely to keep breaking his own world record?
5: Yeah, I don't know if the competition helps with that, but it makes it more fun. It makes it more enjoyable, I think, for everybody watching, because I'm getting pushed really hard and have to take more jumps and you have to jump more. And that's just the nature of the event. But I think it's really fun. And we've been grinding, and the grind, we still have a few more stops left, but mm-hmm. This is a really important one for all of us because it's VUT class. So that's just the way it's going to be. And so we all want to jump really high tomorrow. And especially if we're going to be given good conditions here, then you got to take advantage of it. So I want to go out here and make a good statement.
0: Yeah, that is Mondo Duplantis. The one-day Olympic Zurich Weltklasse never disappoints. I'll be back.

0: in Thursday's programme with All You Need to Know.
1: Yes, the European Diamond League Athletics Series is really coming to the boil, and Ed, as he says, will be back in Thursday's edition of Sport Today to bring us the very latest from that meet. You are listening to Sport Today here on the BBC World Service with me, Mike Williams. Let's switch our attention to tennis now, because the mixed doubles reaches its conclusion later at the US Open in New York. The event, you might remember, was revamped last year, and it has attracted some of the biggest names in the sport. But a lot of those stars are actually already out of the competition after the opening night of action. Our tennis correspondent, Russell Fuller, is live for us at Flushing Meadows, joins us on the programme now. Russell, I think, as we alluded to, arguably the two most high-profile of the teams are already out of this competition. Novak Djokovic and Aryna Sabalenka, and Serena Williams and Carlos Alcaraz. That was the big money pairing, wasn't it? I mean, you have to be honest, that's probably a bit of a disappointment to the organisers, isn't it?
2: Very much so, and quite possibly to some of the ticket holders who will be watching the semi-finals and the final under the lights in the Arthur Ashe Stadium later. Serena Williams and Carlos Alcaraz certainly entertained. Williams in particular, she was the better player in that partnership. They won their first round match, but Flavia Caboli of Italy and Belinda Bencic of Switzerland were too good in the quarterfinal. Sabalenka and Djokovic lasted just 49 minutes, but otherwise, actually, the singles players came out on top. There were four doubles specialists in the draw, four pairs of doubles specialists. None of them have reached the semi-finals. So at least the US Open...
1: Think we may have lost Russell Fuller, our tennis correspondent, in mid-flow there. I don't think, Russell, can you still hear me? No, I think we may have, we can certainly still hear the crowd from Flushing Meadows, but Russell, I think, was
2: back
1: cut off
2: you,
1: in mid-flow.
2: You,
1: you're back with us, Russell.
2: Sorry,
1: we lost you temporarily there, but tell us, as we say, the big names are out. Who is through? Tell us.
2: Yes, so it was a case of the singles players coming out on top of those doubles players, but maybe not quite the absolute star quality glittering partnerships that the US Open would like to have seen in the semi-finals and finals. Having said that, there are some very talented teams remaining. Gael Monfils and Alina Svitolina trying to become, we believe, the first married couple to win a Grand Slam mixed doubles title since 1939. We'll play Belinda Bencic and Flavio Caboli. And Andre Rublev and Mira Andreeva. Andreeva, the French Open champion this year, coming up against the Czech pair of Karolina Muchová, who was a runner-up at Wimbledon, and Jakub Menšík.
1: Does this prove, Russell? I mean, I've probably done the maths. I was quickly trying to do it there while she was speaking, but time eluded me. How many Grand Slams Novak Djokovic, Aryna Sabalenka, Serena Williams, Carlos Alcaraz have won combined, singles Grand Slams? That is, does this prove this experiment? And we understand why the organisers have done it in terms of all-star lineups, the glamour ties in terms of selling tickets is concerned. Does it show that you may be world-beating as a singles player, but you can't just simply mash two of the greatest singles players, men and women, together and therefore have a world-beating doubles partnership?
2: I think that's a big part of it. Singles players do quite often beat doubles players when they face each other in these scenarios, but doubles players have a lot of skills. They have the know-how of how to play doubles with the interception at the net. That's what they do day in, day out. And certainly when you throw somebody like Novak Djokovic and Aryna Sabalenka together, their preparations have been all about the singles. So they will not have spent very much time on court together before joining up to play in that mixed doubles. I think looking at the picture as a whole, there are benefits for the doubles players in this new mixed doubles format. Yes, they don't get so many places in the draw, but the prize money has gone up, both for the mixed doubles and the men's and women's doubles, a $1 million first prize to be shared amongst the players. But I think there will still be some lingering resentment amongst those doubles players that the event they used to be able to compete in the second week of a Grand Slam is not the same at the US Open now. The counter-argument that the USTA will put forward is that people weren't really watching the mixed doubles. Yes, people on site were. If they had a grounds pass, they would enjoy it on the outside courts in the second week. But internationally, globally, no one was watching, and they are now.
1: And just finally, Russell, talking about wild cards awarded to former champions that certainly fans will enjoy seeing in the main draw.
2: Yes, Serena Williams will play doubles with Venus Williams, having had that appearance in the mixed doubles with Carlos Alcaraz yesterday. Serena Williams not playing singles, Venus Williams is, but they're back together to play doubles as we thought they would be for the first time since 2022, which is the year we thought Serena had retired. They're two-time champions here. And also Stan Wawrinka, in his final Grand Slam, does get a wild card. The 2016 champion, three times a Grand Slam champion, in my opinion, should very much have been given a wild card initially, but the US Tennis Association, in a fairly one-eyed decision, decided to give it to another American in Patrick Kipson. But he's now pulled out with injury, and so Stan Wawrinka is into the main draw.
1: Russell Fuller, live at Flushing Meadows for the US Open doubles final, which is due to happen later on Wednesday. And then, of course, the singles competition, the singles tournament starting this weekend is just a few days away. Lots of tennis to come from New York. You'll be able to keep across it all, of course, here on the BBC World Service and the BBC Sport website. That is just about it for this edition of Sport Today. Don't forget all of that Wednesday football, including English League Cup second round ties, the remaining fixtures to be played later on Wednesday, and those remaining Champions League playoff places, which teams will progress to the league phase. You'll be able to follow that as well on the BBC Sport app. But from me, Mike Williams, that is it. Many thanks for listening.
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11: Teachers have got to be explained to kids that every time you buy a scratch, you're not going to win. 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
12: You just have to wait.
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11: Patience.
12: And you treat the losses with the same degree of enthusiasm as you treat the wins.
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0: ABC News with Noni Edwards. Dozens of Australians are among those reported missing after a catastrophic flood and landslide in the Tibetan border region. China correspondent Alison Horn has the details.
1: Police in Nepal say at least 150 people have been killed and hundreds more are missing after a catastrophic flash flood swept through the Himalayan border area. Entire villages have been destroyed and hundreds more are also missing in Tibet following a massive landslide. Nepalese tourism officials say many of those missing are foreign nationals, including at least 34 Australians and dozens from the UK, America and India.
0: DFAT says it is aware of a number of Australians in the area and that officials are urgently working to confirm their welfare through local authorities and tour operators. The Foreign Minister has also commented on the tragedy. Penny Wong says the loss of life and destruction is devastating. The Greens have hit out at the Prime Minister over concessions he made to Queensland and the Northern Territory to use gas and coal to power AI data centres. The federal government had previously demanded states use renewables, but Anthony Albanese conceded ground on the issue at yesterday's National Cabinet meeting. Greens Senator Sarah Hanson-Young says the move is extremely concerning.
2: Anthony Albanese said that he would put in place strong rules to hold these big AI data centres accountable, that they would be have to be powered by renewable energy. And on day one, he's rolled over.
0: Social media giant Meta has agreed to overhaul Facebook and Meta as part of a legal settlement in the United States. America's editor John Lyons has more.
3: Facing sustained legal action from 47 states, Meta has settled the case by agreeing to pay $25 billion and making major changes to how these platforms operate. It has agreed to add measures to better protect children, including imposing two-hour time limits, strengthening age verification and parental controls, eliminating push notifications during school hours and overnight, and restricting harmful material about eating disorders and self-harm. Meta rejected some parts of the original claim. It still faces lawsuits from individuals and school districts across the United States.
0: South Australian authorities say pet dogs can recover from bird flu, but it's a case-by-case basis. SA's Department of Primary Industries yesterday confirmed it was testing a red fox with a suspected case of H5. Results are expected in the next few days. If confirmed, it would be the first time a fox has contracted the virus in Australia. Georgie Cornish is urging people to keep their dogs on a leash, and if they suspect their dog has got bird flu, to contact both their vet and the emergency animal disease hotline.
4: We know that it can impact dogs, and we know that with some support and some treatment, there is recovery. It is really a case-by-case basis. And it's part of the reason why we're so clear on ensure that your dogs are on a lead.
0: It appears a deal over the future management of the Strait of Hormuz between Iran and Oman is still to be finalised, despite reports suggesting otherwise. Here's Middle East correspondent Matthew Doran.
5: Iranian state media had reported an agreement between the two countries, which sit on either side of the Strait of Hormuz, had been reached, citing the Islamic Revolutionary Guard. But that was quickly cast into doubt by senior Iranian sources speaking to other outlets saying talks were still underway. The negotiations between the neighbouring countries has looked at issues such as what paths ships should take transiting through and what sort of fees might be charged. It comes as US President Donald Trump repeats comments that Iran's supreme leader, Mojtaba Khamenei, has been left seriously injured in the strike which killed his father. He hasn't been seen since. Matthew Doran, ABC News, Jerusalem.
0: Prince Harry and his wife Meghan have moved back to the UK after living in California for the past 6 years. Europe correspondent Catherine Diss reports.
6: Fans, royal watchers and even close family were surprised last week to hear that the Duke and Duchess of Sussex would be relocating to the UK. It's widely speculated that the couple will move to a private residence in the picturesque Cotswolds outside of London. Their two children, Archie and Lilibet, have been enrolled in school. The couple moved their lives to California in early 2020 as relations with Harry's family soured, but their return to Britain doesn't mean a return to official duties. They'll remain non-working royals. Catherine Diss, ABC News, London.
0: ABC News.
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13: Hello, Keta, and kia ora to all our PNG listeners, because I have woken up to some huge news in the rugby league world. But welcome, everyone, to Neesian Footy First, the best place for Pacifica footy news and stories in the rugby league and rugby union worlds. As always, my name is Tinero Aldona, and I'm joined here with my coey, Sammy Wykes. Sammy, what about that news we woke up to this morning?
14: Oh, man, Joey Manu, he's finished with rugby, done and dusted. He collected some yen, he collected some euro. Now I think he's going to get some kina. No,
13: kina.
14: Is it kina? Yeah, the kina. PNG dollars, yes. But what an amazing signing. I thought the 007 was going to be for a halfback, but they've got Joey Manu, and we'll talk about that at the top of rugby league when we get to it. But we do have a big show planned. Obviously, NRL round 25, it has wrapped up, and some surprise results in that one. We'll talk about the All Blacks in South Africa test match that went on over the weekend in Ellis Park over there. Amazing, that one. And, of course, Shelley Long will join us for a chat around round 8 of NRLW.
13: Yeah, it's getting through the season pretty quick. They've got 3 more games left in the NRLW, but we'll also have a very, very special guest.
14: Oh, I forgot about that. We do have a guest as well. Nation I forgot 40. About that one.
13: Really,
14: it's a big guest.
13: You can't read in
14: can't
13: bold
14: read
13: here, guest,
14: out.
13: And
14: nah,
13: then his name here.
14: Forgot.
13: But last week we got to interview a family member of mine, Lima Sopawanga. He is former All Black, but he's also travelled over to South Africa to play a role in the All Blacks content. And to hear about his transition from a current player to now presenter, content creator, and doing work with the All Blacks. It's been, someone as a family member, you know, quite proud to see his transition. We got to interview him late last week before the game. He had to wake up at 6 a.m. in South Africa, but, man, just to hear his experience, to be able to go to South Africa, hear his story about how he transitioned, and he also got to train with the great man himself, Ardie Savea.
14: Ardie Savea. So Lima helped Ardie Savea prepare for one of the biggest test matches of his career. Like, it was amazing.
13: That's a funny story.
14: That's a good one. So stick around for that. But also, man, he's doing an amazing job in that transition space and creating content and telling stories, and especially like rugby union type of stories from behind the scenes that I feel like is needed in this day and age. Maybe it's been there a little bit, but it's been so heavily focused on footy and results, where he's really drawn out the personality of players. And I feel like he's just paved this way, and he's going to have a long, successful career in the content game. But that chat with Lima Sopawanga will be on later on the show. But first up, we're going to get to some rugby league news.
15: Hey, I'm Dila Salva, and I'm listening to Neesian Footy.
13: PNG Chiefs,
14: they do
13: player
14: it again.
13: 007. Yes, they just continue to deliver to the rugby league world, and they have signed a Cook Island Kiwi great in Joey Manu. Joey comes with 2 NRL premierships. He also comes with 181 NRL games with the Roosters, a lot of experience, and 17 test matches for the New Zealand Kiwis. On top of that, in the last couple of years, he's been playing rugby union in Japan and France. And do you think of his career, he will be playing in PNG Chiefs at the age of 31 years old by the time he puts that jersey on. Plenty of petrol left in that tank.
14: Absolutely. And the stints in rugby union in Japan and in France, they would have given him a lot more longevity at the back end of his career. Not that, like, it wasn't, he wouldn't have trained hard. It wasn't hard, but like he was over there and he got freshened right up, got whatever he needs to do to be able to enjoy rugby league again. I reckon it would have been planned. And now he gets to go over to the PNG Chiefs and add to their legacy and story that they want to tell. But I think it's a great signing on this one.
13: And I'm just looking at the names here. Like, that's a pretty solid back line when you've got Alex Johnston on the wing with Brian To'o,
14: yep,
13: Zach Lomax, Joey Manu at centre. You know, yes, they are missing a halfback. They got Jerome Luai there to steer the ship at six, and then Connor Watson and Matt Elise as well,
14: yep,
13: playing their role. So, you know, I think that once they get that fullback and also a halfback and then some big middles, then they could potentially win the competition in the first year of ever joining the NRL. But it's just some great news. And I dare say that there'll be some plenty big signings to come if we're looking at this list of players.
14: And you think the age bracket of a lot of those players, because obviously they're not coming in until 2028. So there's still, you know, a lot of time in between them playing their first game. And a lot of them will be like in their 30s, like early 30s by the time they kick off. Do you feel like that's something that is concerning, the age factor, or it's the right move at the start of their entry into the competition?
13: Yeah, I think it's needed.
14: Yeah.
13: You know, to have, and if you bring up a great point, Joey Manu, a family man, Jerome, Beza, family men, Joey Manu coming out, you know, into his 30s, bringing that experience and maturity within the group, because, you know, they're going to be flying over to PNG and staying over there and with the families. If you're, you know, just starting your career and you're, you know, early 20s, or just coming out of school, you're still learning how to become a man.
14: Yeah, that's very true,
13: you're
14: man.
13: You're still having to learn
14: very
13: different lessons. So,
14: the Dolphins took that approach, didn't they? They signed all the old heads from
13: the older heads like Felice and
14: Melbourne
13: the Bromwich
14: Storm
13: brothers.
14: And that, look at their success now. It's set them up having those old guys in there. So,
13: not
14: a bad approach.
13: But there's also a really cool piece there with PNG and the Cook Islands, Joey Manu being a Cook Islander. And, you know, I've mentioned it here on our show, the Cook Island, back in the day, Cook Island missionaries went over to PNG. And
14: I want to say it was Hanuabara.
13: Yeah, it is.
14: Hanuabara? Yeah,
13: that
14: okay.
13: was one of the villages.
14: One of the villages?
13: That
14: yeah.
13: was the village. And they left a piece of their culture, the Cook Island culture, in that village. So every time the Cook Island international team goes back, they go back to that village, and the locals are singing songs in the Cook Island native language.
14: Yeah.
13: So there's the real strong cultural connection piece there. And you know, the people of PNG will love a player of Joey Manu, not only because of the great player he is, but also that Cook Island connection with PNG.
14: You're not wrong. So, yeah, the Perth Bears, any signings?
13: Come on, man.
14: Sorry, man. I just thought I'd chuck that in there.
13: Sorry to all the Perth Bears fans out there. But, yeah, great news for Joey Manu, and we'll continue to update everyone on the signings of PNG Chiefs, but also the Perth Bears when they continue to come in. Let's get on to some more rugby league. But before we get to there, you are listening to Nijan Footy with Tinito Aruna and Sammy Wykes. Round 25. We've only got two more rounds left before the finals. At round 25, looking at the NRL ladder, team number 1, 2, and 3 all have the same amount of points, so they're all equal first. But the thing that that makes the difference is the points difference. So, you know, how many points they score, and then how many points they concede, they get the difference. And the Warriors are on top of the ladder by 1 point above the Penrith Panthers. They got a win in Sydney over the Rabbitohs, 45-26. But my moment of this game, there was two moments actually. My first moment was Dallin Watene-Zelezniak. He made a, like, he got the ball, got slammed onto the ground, threw the ball back in. But when he hit the ground, he ended up breaking his collarbone. So he's in a world of hurt. He's in pain. He's holding the shoulder. He's looking at the sideline. He's about to walk off to the bench. And then as he looked up, the ball was starting to make its way back to his corner. So he's on the sideline. He then sees the ball coming towards his position. He starts sprinting back into position. The ball gets to him, and he scores a try with a broken collarbone. And then the other play, the other moment, I know you like this one because you brought it up off air, Sammy. Why don't you talk us through
14: it? I'm telling that Vaimonga, look long, plays short. It's one of my favourite moves or favourite plays to see someone do. Just reminding me of our good friend Masari Yosefa, out of dummy half. He'll just fake the defenders with his eyes and his head and his body language. Look like he's going out the back, going long, and just throws it short.
9: Here's the Warriors now, bring it out of their own territory. And with a run is what Nasir Lesniak caught on his 20. Played to Wigan, goes left to Vaimonga. Then a brilliant short ball away. Warriors head over halfway. Can he find a man? Oh, he can! Iremia Tuava gets the pass on the inside to Chanel Harris-Tavita. And it's a try. That is brilliant.
13: And then the final game that I want to touch on, I think this one is the upset of the year. It hurts me to say it because it was against the Roosters. The Tigers beat the Sydney Roosters 25 points to 24. Yes, by one field goal. Two tries to the Samoan winger, Jarrell Skelton. And I thought their skipper, Api Kotosau, was outstanding at hooker there, just the way that he could come out. Whenever he's playing good, the Tigers are playing good, and Api was a big player in this game. He also scored a try himself, but it was Jock Madden who kicked the field goal in the 78th minute to win the game. But what a game from the Tigers.
14: I know, man. It'd be frustrating as a Tigers fan, as players, that you can beat the team that's was coming first on the ladder like that in tough games, but then you can string up performances and obviously being the up and down season that they've had. So, there's a lot of positives if they can string it together for a full season, have some consistency.
13: I will give another shout out to Solomon Salkuru. He scored another try.
14: So what's that? That's three tries in 2 weeks.
13: Three tries in 2 weeks. And, geez, he just looks...
14: Fijians know how to score tries, don't they?
13: He can score a try, but he also looks...

0: well when he runs the ball. Just that balance that he has on his feet. I'd be keen to have him on Nijan footy because he's also represented Fiji, and I dare say that he get picked for the World Cup team.
1: Troy is out left to Luai. Short ball, Samuel. Finally, he links up and ball. He's over the 30, beats one. Finally got the pass to his left. Sol Sakuru. He dives over in the corner. Two games for this young bloke. Three tries in the NRL.
0: Only two more round games, Sammy, and we'll preview this weekend's game on Friday on Nijan footy. But that will be me for rugby league for now. And don't be surprised if there'll be some further news during this week that we can update everyone on Friday in regards to rugby league. But let's shift over to rugby union.
2: Hello, my name's Alana Sikimedi, and you're listening to Nijan footy.
3: Yes, rugby union, and it's timely that we had your cousin Lima on as well for the chat, obviously being in South Africa with the All Blacks over there at the moment, and they had their first test match against South Africa, Ellis Park, 62,000 people at this game. Honestly, this is one of those ones, the game delivered, but it was a game-recognising game. Like both teams, heavyweights, put on a show.
0: Yeah, there's a lot of respect there with these two teams, and 62,000 people watching this live at the stadium. One thing I always go to whenever the All Blacks play, though, is the first thing I will look up on YouTube is the haka.
3: Yes.
0: Because I just love watching the energy and how they do the haka, but also the response from the other team. And
3: yep.
0: You mentioned 62,000 people. I don't know how one man can have that much of an influence. I believe the coach asked them to respect the haka, and there was silence during this one.
3: Yeah, man. Honestly, I love that. Like Rassie Rasmus, the South African coach, mate, he's treated like a god there because he's delivered two World Cups. Was it three? Oh, anyway, he's done pretty well over there, and he's united the country. And that's what rugby does in South Africa. They unite the whole country because of the history behind it. But he got on the front foot before the test match in his press conference asking the crowd to stay silent. Don't boo, don't make noise during the haka, because he just wanted everyone to recognise this spectacle and respect what was going on, because it's bigger than everyone. Like this was a moment to be able to, for everyone to enjoy without having any external noise, because there was a bit of a trend happening, and it was coming from, I would say, Europe and in the UK, where they started booing the haka.
0: What are your thoughts on that?
3: Don't like it at all. Yeah. I don't care what you think of, if they think the haka is an advantage because it's a way of emotionally getting an upper hand compared to the opposition. The players that stand in front of them, they say they get emotional about it too, and it gives them an upper hand as well, because they're like, yeah, we're ons. Like it's something that should be respected. And I think now, after Rassie set the precedence there, it should be followed around the world about not disrespecting the haka and staying silent during it.
0: Yeah, I've got to face the New Zealand Kiwis doing the haka. As an opponent, when you're standing there watching the New Zealand team do the haka, it gives you goosebumps.
3: Yeah.
0: And it gives you this rush of like, okay, I accept your challenge, because you see the passion and you know that they try to put fear in your eyes. But if anything, it gives you more passion on your end, and I'm there going, yeah, I want all that smoke.
3: I would stare at the halfback and go, yeah, I want that smoke against the halfback. I'm not looking at any of the big boys do it, no way.
0: But it's just cool to see, you know, one man have such an influence over 62,000 people and have that whole crowd silent and respecting the haka and just enjoying that moment, respecting that moment.
3: But I think, again, having someone like him come out and say that, and then people respecting his decision, because, as coaches, sometimes they go, bro, I don't care about the opposition. We'll make it as hostile as possible just to get the win. But he respected the rivalry and respected the game and what it brings to making sure that they let's get on and let the business be the business with the footy.
0: Let's get to the footy.
3: And so,
0: how was it?
3: Man, honestly, when you think about the way both teams play, they brought their A game in terms of their style of footy. Like with union compared to rugby league, like everything's contested, the possession, like breakdown, line out, scrum, the aerial battle from box kicks to kickoffs, So like with the South Africans, they like to win that possession game through their scrum and their aerial game. And mate, they were pumping the All Blacks scrum. Like

0: it was a tough day to be a front rower as an All Black.
1: Are they bigger?
0: They are massive, bro.
1: They're South African
0: forwards? They're all $1.40, 140 kegs.
1: So in terms of weight difference?

0: back of it. But on the other side with the All Blacks, even though they were trying to withhold that pressure, their ability to use their skill set, get the balls of space and let their players just cook in a sense where, bro, their sharpness with their passing ability, like playing down the short side, the ball Vati playing on the edges as a back rower, you know, Ruben Love, Jordy Barrett, like it was just so slick with their skill set, and they were able to find ways to be able to scramble and then score points. Like they won the game 33 points to 16, but the South Africans were up, and probably the turning point was at the 50th minute mark where the All Blacks were up 19-16. They were pumping the All Blacks scrum. They went, instead of going for the 3 points and getting the penalties, they go scrum again. And they just had to withhold that pressure. Then they got big Asofa Omua come on as their hooker, locked down the scrum. ABs end up getting a penalty. And that was a turning point. And then the All Blacks ran away with it towards the back end. But honestly, like a really, really dominant performance from a point of view of both teams bringing their style of footy. South Africa probably need to clean up their skill set when they did try and use the ball, but their aerial skill set was first class. And then for the All Blacks, what they're going to be careful of, if South Africa do click and get their passing game right, they're going to score tries because they made a lot of line breaks, the South Africans. But yeah, great contest. Artie Saver was like, you know, I think whoever said those comments around, oh, it was a wrong call, leaving him at home, give yourself an uppercut.
1: How was he?
0: Outstanding, played the whole 80, set up this try because South Africa did get two yellow cards. Bro, threw this long ball at the back of the scrum at 8, boom, over to the winger, scores in the corner. But like he was everywhere. For a guy that hadn't played in, say, like 5 weeks, altitude, goes and plays 80 and kills it. So
1: who was a standout for you?
0: I liked the ball Vati, the back row. I thought he was unreal. And I thought the subs came on with Omua and George Bauer. I thought that was the difference when they came on because they were behind at the time, make those tactical subs, came on, they got the job done. But that's us for Rugby Union, bro, until we touch base with NEMS on Friday.
1: Sweet. Let's shift over to Shirley Long and get an update on NRLW.
2: The long story short with Shirley Long.
1: Yes, joining us on Neesham Footy Mondays is Shirley Long to discuss all things NRLW. The PNG Orchid herself, Shelley, how's your week been?
3: It's going good. You know, it's always good when you start back on a Monday. Our team got the win on the weekend, which, you know, puts smiles on faces, especially mine.
0: Oh, man. I wish our friend Tiana Penatani had that. Tiana Penatani Gray, sorry. Would have had that feeling, man. The bottom lip is on the floor. The stones are getting kicked, and I feel the pain too because, you know, on the weekend I didn't get the job done as well. So anyway, so I'm glad you're on a high shell. That's the most important thing. Who did you play and what was the score?
3: So we played the Rockhampton Capras and we ended up winning. Oh, gosh, I can't even remember, but we won.
0: Who cares? We won. That's the main thing.
1: As long as you won.
0: As long as you're winning.
1: But you mentioned Tiana. She plays for the Cronulla Sharks and... Geez, I didn't see this one coming. The Parramatta Eels beating the Sharkies 42 points to 16. Did you catch this game, Shel?
3: I did. Unfortunately, I caught it last night, and it was a bit of a tough grind for the Sharks. 40, like you said, 42 points to 16. The poor Sharkies out there, they look quite frustrated, and they had a few changes, actually. For me, though, we welcomed back Tale Holmes, proud Fijian, back into the game. She's a proud mum, just recently gave birth only a couple of months ago and she's back out onto the field. So for the Sharks, I think they're excited about, they'll definitely be excited about that. However, their performance on the field is not reflecting very well in terms of how well they're doing off the field as a team.
1: Yeah, Tale Holmes, the Fijian women's international captain. I didn't even realise she'd been missing for some time and missed some footy, but it's good to see her back. And another, mate, quite dominant score, the Roosters over the Warriors.
0: Oh, didn't see this one coming either.
1: 66 points to 8. What stood out to you in this dominant performance from the Sydney Roosters?
3: Oh, that was a tough game again. I think when you look at the Warriors' lineup, Upi Nichols wasn't there. They ended up losing their fullback. And Gail Broughton ended up going back to the fullback position. For the Roosters, though, they're

0: looking really good, and just their ability to push support. I think that really opens up the game for them. Taina Naividi, she was outstanding for them. 5 tackle breaks. She's another proud Fijian. I think when you look at the team that Fiji will put into the World Cup, you're definitely going to see players like them enter in that.
1: When you think of the Roosters, is it theirs to lose? Like, are we seeing a separation between them, daylight, than everyone else?
2: No way. Have you just seen the
1: Titans? I know the Titans.
2: They're the real deal.
1: They are, but and the Broncos fall out of the top four for the first time ever. So there's obviously shakeups in this NRLW competition for this year, but the Roosters seem like a class above when it comes to dominating their opposition.
0: I think for the Roosters, they just have a lot of experience. With the Warriors, when you watch the lineup of the Roosters last minute, they ended up taking some of their smaller forward pack onto the bench, and they played a bit of their bigger pack to start with, which matched the Warriors. And I think when you've got a coach like Strangey who's able to adapt well and make those fine adjustments, they end up making the cohesion of the team a lot better. So they work well. They're not as tired. It's able to dominate like they did on the weekend.
2: I will save the West Tigers for Friday when we speak to Sala Tomaciuki, because
1: she must be one happy lady right now. Like, honestly, buzzing.
2: Done. Yeah, 27 points to 26 over the Knights. And before I get to the Titans win over the Broncos, I know you're waiting for us to mention the Cowboys. Their win over the Dragons, 32 points to 28. What stood out to you in this game?
0: Oh, for me, my nails were almost gone by the end of that game. It was stressful to watch. But S.A. Barnu ended up scoring her first ever try in the NRLW. She ended up scoring 2 in that one game alone. So that was really outstanding for her. I think her fitness-wise, she's definitely improved in that and been able to push out more minutes in the game. So looking very excited to see S.A. come into the World Cup team.
2: Well, if you wanted to listen to S.A. Barnu on Nijin Footy, you can find that wherever you get your podcast. It's a great interview. I loved having that chat with S.A., and it's good to see her scoring her first NRLW try and second.
1: Yeah.
2: The Raiders, they got up over the Bulldogs, 48 points to 4. They find themselves in the fourth position on the NRLW ladder. But the Titans, are they the real deal now that they've got that victory over the Broncos, 28 points to 20?
0: I think so. I think no one was expecting this ladder, looking at Roosters first, Titans second, West Tigers up there in third, and the Raiders at fourth. I think, though, the Titans, they are just absolutely amazing. 28 points to 20. And when you think of a local derby, you know, the Broncos pulled out every move. But for them, I think they're really missing their captain and previous captain and Ali Brigginshaw. Tamika Upton is their now current captain. But for the team, I think for the Titans, Avani Asaka has come back from giving birth, and she's absolutely outstanding for them. But it is Tegan Levi. Her game awareness, she's very fresh to the game, but her ability to run and find space when it isn't necessarily space just gives them that little bit on top of the other teams.
2: Yeah, she just got that athletic, competitive nature, and just seems to compete on every play. So really enjoying watching her play the game of rugby league and her transition over.
1: Do you reckon she's the best cross-coder that's come over so far, like in recent times?
0: Oh, I think it's a tough one because it depends what position you are playing. Stacey Waka has been another great example of that.
1: Yep.
0: She ended up scoring a really good try for them. Avania Asako, previously known as Avania Polite, she's been very strong and dominant in the rugby league game. So I think it's very dependent on the positions they play. But for Tegan Levi, being in that half and being able to control the game, I think she's done that really well.
2: Before we let you go, who's been your favourite player, that number one player who you think has really impressed you this season so far after the first 8 games?
0: Oh, that's a tough one. I am always a big S.A. Barnu fan. For me, I think whilst the Cowboys have ridden the waves of the highs and lows, I think she's been someone who, after last season, has definitely improved a lot.
2: Awesome.
1: Love
2: it. Thank you again, Shelley, for your knowledge and your update on the NRLW. We'll catch you next week on Neejan Footy Monday.

0: Thanks.
1: Thanks so much, team.
2: Thanks, Shil. Appreciate it. Take care.
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4: Well, Sammy, we've dragged him out of bed. He is no stranger to Nijan Footy. We've brought him the big guns, and I feel like I'm talking to two, how can I say this in the right, respectful manner, two advocates for rugby union, one for Australia, you, Sammy, and Lima, you in New Zealand. But I brought the cuz on the show to give us an update. Lima Sopuanga, former AB, former All Black, but also a proud Samoan and Cook Islander. Leems, reporting live from South Africa. Thank you very much for jumping up early in the morning to join us on Nijan Footy, brother.
5: Hey, bro, don't worry about it, man. It's all good. Hey, don't just say rugby union, bro. You're not seeing me at the Waz game, brother.
2: He's a cross-coder. He's the cross-coder with Stephen
5: Adams.
2: I'm
5: a sports presenter, brother. I'm a sports presenter.
4: I did like that, and it kind of looked a bit different seeing you in the Warriors jersey, and I was like, pretty sure he played for St. Mary's in the Penrith Junior Rugby League District and started his journey in rugby league, but just found out that you had to tackle and use your shoulders, so he jumped over to rugby junior. But Leeds, how's South Africa, brother?
5: Oh, bro, I feel like a kid at Christmas time, man. Like, honestly, To be here in South Africa with such a massive occasion, I felt it as soon as I stepped off the plane. There's just this air about this weekend, I reckon. Like, South Africa are keen for this. The All Blacks are keen. There's heaps of New Zealand supporters who have come over, have made the trip, talked to some people who have, they saved up for a few years, and they said this was like a dream trip. And yeah, just, bro, I just can't believe what my current life has been like, to be honest. But it's crazy cool, man. It's crazy cool.
2: Bro, so I've been really enjoying your content, eh? And, the All Blacks, obviously I'm a diehard Wallaby supporter, and when I'm watching the All Blacks prepare over in South Africa, I forgot what it was like to be over there and play Super Rugby games over there and seeing some of the old footage. I was talking to T on our show just before around what it was like to stand out in the middle of the park and watch the Bulls run out at Loftus to that Afrikaans song, and they're sprinting, they're massive. And I was like, holy, that's right. I forgot about that feeling. And now you don't really appreciate it when you're in the moment. But for yourself, like, you're seeing it from a different lens now, from the media side of things. Now, what's it like sort of going over there and seeing what rugby means to South Africa, but, capturing the event from more of like an entertainment fan point of view rather than just a player?
5: You forget the enormity of how big rugby union is in some countries. And in South Africa, they live and breathe it. And, I've got here yesterday morning and I got to walk around the mall, and people are like just talking about the Springboks, but also talking about the All Blacks. And, despite what you see online, there's a real mutual respect from both nations, and there's a massive respect from South Africa. Like, make no qualms about it. It's the people here die hard for their team, but they also understand that there's such a rich history between these two proud nations, and that they're going to support their nation to the death, but they're also going to have the respect that the All Blacks are in town. They know that this is going to be tough and it's not going to be a walkover, but like you said, those moments running out at Loftus or Ellis Park or, the Shark Tank up in Durban, unless you've been here, you can't fully quite understand the enormity of it. And it is daunting places to be. And especially if you've gone there and been on the back of a hiding. Like, I remember going to Ellis Park. Bro, we were up 25 points at halftime, got to the 60th minute and we fell off a cliff and we lost the game by one. So it's not easy to win in South Africa, especially in Johannesburg and especially at Ellis Park.
4: I want to get to your transition into the media space shortly, but we have to mention it. You make your All Blacks debut in South Africa. You're young, early 20s, 2015, and you get the starting fly half role there. Does it bring back the memories being there now after, 11 years later? Does it bring back some good memories from your debut for the All Blacks?

0: Yeah, bro, and even talking to some of like old coaching, like the coaching staff here, or management, or even some of the players, and they ask you questions about it, and it's I don't think you truly get to appreciate something like that until you're out of it, until you're removed, because when you're in high performance sport, it's all about like win now, you know, like you're trying to earn another test jersey, you're trying to keep your spot on the team. Sometimes you forget to smell the flowers, you know what I mean? And for me, I'm here now and I'm like, far, I actually debuted here in the number 10 jersey against South Africa. And when I look at the team, like we had, like, all right, Aaron Smith on the inside, Martin Onu on the outside, Conrad Smith, I had Izzy Dagg, Ben Smith, Charles Poutel. You know, and on their side, they had guys like Schalkberger, Eben Etzebeth, who's going to play this weekend. I'm pretty sure they had Brian Habana. Yeah, when I think back to it, I'm just like, whoa, that's actual crazy because, you know, not many people will get thrown into a cauldron like that and be given a test jumper on such a massive occasion. We ended up winning 27-20. I was able to kick 12 points off the boot, had a pretty decent game, but yeah, when I look back, I'm just like, I really got to go there and really got to do it on the biggest stage. And yeah, it's pretty. I almost feel like now, though, maybe a little bit more proud that I'm here now instead of when I was playing.
1: I want to shift over gears to your transition. I think from when we last spoke, Omnisian 40, you were at the beginning of that journey, but then to be able to see you do your thing in the media space in New Zealand and be an advocate for rugby union and also rugby league. I will mention that one as well with the WAS, but as an older cousin now, I'm super proud. But what are your thoughts now being in that space?
0: Bro, honestly, like, I actually think like this could be almost better than actually playing rugby union. And obviously, I probably am in this position because I've played for the All Blacks before and I understand what this environment takes. And, you know, they probably don't invite anyone in who does social media, you know, like, I think I tread on the caution of understanding that. Like, there's probably times in this campaign where I know where to push the content and times where I know where to pull it. But that comes on the back of being in this environment and understanding how much of a pressure cooker it is. But also understanding that, like, sometimes they probably need a laugh rather than more than anything else. And I think my content journey is just, bro, I can't even explain it. At the start, I was like, oh, bro, this is like so shame. Like, I remember vividly having a chat with my wife, Miriam. And when I started, I had listened to, like, I told this story so many times, Louis Davis, and he told us, and he said, make 30 videos for 30 days. And he was like, at the end of his conversation, he said, I reckon two of you guys will do this. And then he goes, no, I reckon one. And he goes, actually, I reckon none of you guys will do this. And in my head, I was like, bet then. I want to show you, bro. Like, he, like, tapped into that competitive side. And so went home, sat there with my wife. I was like, hey, can we make these videos? Like, I didn't know what videos we're going to make. I just knew I was going to make 30 and I was going to do it every single day. And after that 30 days, I ended up gaining like 13,000 followers. And it's not even about the followers, but I was kind of like, maybe there's something in this. And then I just continued to just try, continue to put videos out there. Sometimes I was like inconsistent. Sometimes I went like, you know, weeks without posting. Sometimes I went hard out. But I don't know, for the whole year, I just knew I was going to give it a crack. And my wife said she'll help me. And she was like, I wasn't too sure what I was going to do. I could have gone overseas back to Japan or France and kept the boots on. And then she was kind of like, you know, why don't you give it 6 months? 6 months, like, didn't really have a job, didn't really know where I was going to go post 40, like most dudes do. And I was just like, you know what? Like, stuff it. I'm gonna send it. And for like, it wasn't even like before 6 months, bro. And I had like little ads that I was doing, like on like Instagram. Like, I had one of my first ads, and one of the first ads I got, like, they paid me 10 grand for a reel. I was like, oh, like, I was like, bro, I've cracked it. But like, obviously, that wasn't coming in every single week, but that kind of just gave me like confidence to just keep trying. And then, yeah, like, what was it? It's been like just.

0: just over a week that I'd done it for a year, and it's open. Louis Davis was right when he sat there in this room and explained to us, like, content can change your life, and it changed my life. And so when I look at it now, I wish I listened to my best friend, Alisana, when I was in England in 2015. He said, bro, I think he was working at Meta, or he was working somewhere to do with, like, social media. And he said, bro, you should make videos. Like, this is back in 2015. I was like, bro, that's Elo. Like, yeah, bro. Oh, that was just my own insecure self as a 24-year-old worried about what everyone else thought. But, like, now I don't really care. Like, if I'm making a video in a busy place and people are looking at me, but as long as I'm not intruding on anyone's privacy or getting in anyone's way, like, I'll make a video and I'll make and I won't care what that person who walks past me thinks, because it's a fleeting moment, and actually that person has no bearing on my life.
1: When you say that, bro, it's I'm really happy that you brought that up, because I think with players that have played the game are probably fearful and feel like they're an imposter if they're trying to make content. Maybe it's my age group too, because we didn't grow up with social media. But then I look at guys like the guy who does rugby bricks, the kick and see and stuff like that. He hasn't been to the heights of where you have, or say like a Tony Brown has or Dan Carter, but that ability to be able to shift and quiet down the noise in his head. He goes, I'm just going to post because I know what I'm doing is worthy of posting, and I do it because I love it as well. And you can feel that come through. So, how long did it probably take you to be able to get over that fear of going, oh, I don't care what everyone else thinks. This is what I'm doing. I'm doing it for me, and I'm happy doing it.
0: Bro, I still get those feelings now, even after a year. I got to meet Ulskiang once, and I featured in one of his, like, YouTube series. And I asked him, and then one of the things he had said to me, and I've asked lots of people who are way bigger creators than me online, what they do, and he was just like, bro, I just post it and forget. Like, obviously, when you're starting out,
1: Post
0: you
1: and
0: need to,
1: forget.
0: like, yeah, post and forget. Like, on to the next one. Don't get caught up in these numbers. Don't get caught up in these followers. Like, for me, anyway, it's like what you see is what you get. Like, what I am online is what I am in real life. And there's no point in trying to fake who you are. And I think take inspiration from your favorite creators or who people you look up to, but also just have your own spin on it. And people are gonna like you for and you're not meant to be for everybody. That's also what I figured out, is like, even now, like, when I post on videos, I'm like, oh man, but it really is a fleeting moment. So just post and forget, carry on, and just make another one video, make another video. It's kind of like going to time zone. I link it to, it's like, at time zone, the more tokens you put in the machine, the more tickets you're gonna get, and the more tickets you're gonna get, the bigger the prize. But you can only get the bigger prize if you keep putting more tokens in that machine. And so that's kind of like content. It's like, make one video, make another video, make another video, and it compounds, and eventually that prize will be something you just don't know when, and you just don't know how. And my prize right now is, bro, I'm sitting here in South Africa, bro, and I'm here for the three tests, then I go to America, and I'm getting paid to be here, but also getting to tell the stories of rugby's greatest rivalry. Like, bro, it's actually, like, out the gate.
1: How does rugby lean more into getting the personalities out? Because, as you said, like, the All Blacks have a brand, the Wallabies have a brand, rugby has a brand where it's pretty, straightforward. And sometimes when you want to go out of those, you color outside the lines, it's like, oh, hang on a tick, come back in here. So, how do we lean into it more?
0: Yeah, bro, I'm not too sure, to be honest. I mean, like, it's a hard one, eh? And I think, like, if you're a rugby player at the moment, like, the space is wide open, bro. Like, the space is wide open for creators, especially, like, former players. And I think if you're just recently finished the game, or know that you're finishing or coming close to it, like, you should get out there and make videos, because that's the only way that we're gonna get seen. The only reason why I got with Sky is because, bro, I turned up to women's games and I interviewed, like, women's players at women's games, because they don't get much coverage. Like, I went with, like, one of my really good friends, Levi, who, like, really helped me out at the start of my journey. I went to the Waikato women's game, and I just did, like, practice interviews with them afterwards. Yeah, I think it's just showing what you can do now like in on your own platforms will allow you into these spaces. Because that's the only reason why Sky saw that and gave me a crack at being on the panel. Obviously, I've played rugby, you know, like, yep. But they're not going to just give any bloke a chance if they don't know what you can do. And so, like, your credibility is your visibility. Like, if you're actually putting videos out there, like, the people that are in the space of hiring, they're online. They might not be active, but they're watching and they're looking for the next talent. And people will see that. And that's how I think we get these more colourful people. Because I believe there's probably way more guys who are better than me, funnier than me. But, you know, they probably don't get given a chance because they don't put themselves out there. And it comes back to the fact of, you know, you have to be willing to look a little bit silly when you start. You have to be willing to be a beginner. You have to be willing to look stupid. You have to be willing to start again. And that can be hard when you've been at the highest heights and had the highest success and been at the top level. You know, it's being a beginner again is very, very scary. But I actually believe that's maybe the best place to be.
2: Sammy, you brought up a name there and it reminded me of some training that you've been doing recently with Adi Savia. So my last question for you before we wrap it up, bro, is did you keep up with the legend himself and the skipper, Adi?
0: Oh, bro, you not see the clip, bro. I was hands over knees, like, throwing up my guts at the end of it. But, you know, like for me, it's been pretty cool. And, like, obviously I've got a really special relationship with Adi. We're actually genuinely really, really good friends. Our families are good friends, our wives. And he rang me up. And he's obviously seen what me and Shiloh have done. And he's like, "Oos, what are you up to?" I was like, "Oh, bro, you know, just doing the family thing." And he's like, "Bro, reckon you can come down and like do some content and train?" And I was like, "Bro, I don't get paid for this, brother. I don't get paid for this, brother." But like, I was like, you know, like the All Black captain, bro, is ringing me and being like, "Bro, come down." And I was like, "You know what? Like, let's just go do it." I rang my guy Shiloh. I was like, "Bro, there's this opportunity to go down. Like, let's make some content. Like, let's just, you know, see what happens." And like, I don't know. I just felt like, bro, the All Black captain is ringing you. And yes, he's my friend, but he also, like, he runs his content and his personal brand very almost sacredly. Like, he doesn't just, he said to me and the thing, he's like, "You know, I keep my circle small, you know," and for him to allow me into that circle, into his family home, to have the trust of that has been pretty special. And yeah, like, to your point, see, bro, I gave it everything I could, man. I gave it everything I could.
1: Old players connecting. I actually love seeing it. And then we'll tell him with T, when we watch that, you know, we'll go, "Oh, mate, this commentary around Adi, you know, the they've made the wrong decision leaving him at home and all this type of stuff." And "Cuz, don't worry, he's training with Lima. He's preparing with Lima to take on the South Africans." You can't get any prep than that.
0: Oh, bro, I know. And like, on the first day after we were training, he was like, "Bro, I need to do like body contacts and, you know, like, you know, like tackles and like need people like run into me." And I'm like, "Oh, bro, have you got bodies for that?" And he's like,
1: "Just me here."
0: He's like, "Bro, I was just going to do it with you." And I'm like, "Bro, one tackle, you're going to fold me like a deck chair." And I was just like, bro, I rang Charlie Gubb straight away. I was like, "Bro, can you come down, bring like a couple of big boys and like, can you guys do it?" And he's like, "Yeah." And if you see me in the thing, I'm like, "Yeah, good hit, boys, good hit. You know, stay low, you know, keep driving your leg, bro." And I'm just like, "Bro, shut up. You couldn't make a tackle to save your life."
2: Oh, those are Charlie Gubb's boys. How good.
1: That's unreal, bro. You've got no Eben Estevez. You're no Eben Estevez. You know, he's going to try and tackle him this weekend.
0: Bro, that's what I was saying. He's like, "Bro, just use you." And I'm like, "Brother, like, you've got 125, 130 locks coming down at you, not a freaking like 97 kilo freaking old man playing park footy." You know, like, but he was pretty stoked. Like, Charlie come down, who's like obviously come league background, he's a bit crazy. And afterwards, I was like, "Bro, that's a heavy ball, man. Charlie's a heavy body." Like, he was like, "Bro, that's pretty much like what he's gonna get when he plays South Africa." So that was pretty cool. Pretty cool moment.
2: Hey, bro, well, yeah, Again, man, I appreciate you for waking up early in the morning and jumping on Knees and Footy. On behalf of me and Sammy, man, we're just very, very proud of the work that you've been doing. You're an inspiration, and yeah, keep shining your light, because you know you've got a lot of support and love from this side of the ocean in Australia. So appreciate you, brother. Much love.
1: Much love, man. Nah. I love you more as a content creator than a player, bro. So I was like,
3: yeah.
1: I love you more now than back then, because you always beat me back in the day. But anyway, all good. I appreciate all your work, man. Much love.
4: Give me three answers for this one.
2: Yes, our game of categories. Give me three, where one of us will ask the other a question and there's three answers and then we keep a score. And at the end of the year, the winner receives a jersey of their choice from the loser. I'm winning 32 points to 27.5, and it's your turn to ask me the question, Sammy.
1: All right, here we go. See, I've gone on the Warriors theme here, and I just had to have a look at if they've actually won a minor premiership before. When was the last time? I know they haven't won a premiership. I know that they've been in some grand finals, but if they've been minor premiers before, and they have, can you guess what year that was, T?
2: No.
1: Okay, 2002. But give me three Pacific Island players that would have played in that team. And you know all these guys too, bro.
2: Wow.
1: Like that's prime time who we look up to.
2: That is a great question, Sammy.
1: And I'll give you a bonus point here because I love throwing things in there. If you can guess who the fullback was, he's not Pacific Islander, but very famous. Very famous, still in this day and age.
2: 2002.
1: It is still very prevalent in this day and age.
2: And he's Pacific. No,
1: he's not Pacific, but that's for a bonus point question. But if you just give me three, and then there's a bonus. So there's 4 points up for grabs here.
2: 2002, I believe Ali Lauatiti would have been playing then.
1: Oh, let's just see if Ali Lauatiti was in.
2: Surely.
1: This, I'm in the round. I don't know who. Last round.
2: Last round.
1: Last round, 26. Yeah,
2: oh,
1: of this game.
2: You're kidding me. That's just narrowed it right down.
1: But you still, because Ali Lauatiti, they rested their players because they locked up the minor premiership. So they rested Ali Lauatiti, they rested Owen Guttenbill, they rested Stacey Jones, they rested Jerry Siusiu, Mark Tukey. But you still know these guys, bro. Think of their backs. Think of the backs. That's the key one because I know you'd know all these backs.
2: Okay.
1: And think like the try celebrations too. Who used to do the mad ones?
2: Yeah. Was it Richie Falongo? Is that his name? No.
1: Nah, but you're on the...
2: It's not Richie Falongo. I know. I've just had a mind blank. He had the braids too.
1: Yes, the braids. Come on, bro. You know him. He did the coconut try celebration. Remember when he...
2: Yeah. Well. Anyway, let me try and shift over a little bit because I'm having a mind blank with him. I'm going to get punished from my family too.
1: Come on,
2: because
1: man.
2: They all know.
1: And you know the center too, bro. You know, you think Warriors centers back in the day? You know this fella.
2: Let me put Motu Tony out there.
1: Motu Tony was not. Oh, hang on. Let me. I've got the 17 here. Motu Tony wasn't in that 17.
2: He wasn't.
1: No.
2: So he got rested as well.
1: From here, it says he wasn't there at all.
2: Oh man!
1: Come on, man! I thought you would have got these like the winger and centers. There's a lock there that you know, like number 30. You'd know this fella too. He's been on socials talking about the transition.
2: Oh yeah. Having another mind blank. Owen Guttenbill
1: was one of the guys that I just said that was rested that game.
2: Oh, you're kidding me.
1: I'm going to give you a clue. I want to give you a clue here. The winger that I'm thinking of that you'll know, he's got an English first name. And then the center that I'm thinking of, he has also got an English first name.
2: Nah, I'm drawing blank, so.
1: All right. Clue for the wingers, Henry.
2: Henry Fa'afili.
1: Yes, Henry Fa'afili is one of the wingers. There you go. Right. Okay.
2: Center. Henry Fa'afili, the famous, where did I get Fa'alongo from?
3: Farfilly. Henry Farfilly. All right, give me the centre. Where's the centre?
1: Clinton.
3: Oh, Clinton Tupi.
1: Yes, Clinton Tupi.
3: Is he?
1: Samoan.
3: Is he Samoan?
1: Samoan.
3: And then the last one is David Solomona.
1: Nah.
3: Name him out.
1: Sione Famuina.
3: Famuina.
1: Famuina was the other one. He's so look, oh, sorry, did you say Botutoni? Sorry. He was the 5'8 there. So you got
3: two.
1: Give you two.
3: Because you take away half a name.
1: I'll give you two. Bonus point question, though. I'm all about love and giving out here. This guy is Balangi, the number one, the fullback.
3: The fullback.
1: And he is like the family.
3: The family?
1: The family. Come on, bro. Oh, that's my hint there. The family.
3: Whoa. Really?
1: The family.
3: How many points am I getting?
1: You get one.
3: One?
1: Because then it was a bonus. The four were up for grabs.
3: Just because I was going to say, this isn't the answer. I was going to say Brent Webb.
1: Yeah.
3: I'm going to say, I didn't even know he was a fullback. Ivan Cleary.
1: Ivan Cleary played fullback in this game. There we go, back in 2002. But anyway, that is our time up. Venetian Footy Mondays. Make sure you search Venetian Footy wherever you get your podcasts or find us on the ABC Pacific website. And we'll catch you on Friday.
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0: ABC News with Noni Edwards. Officials in Nepal say 34 Australians are among the hundreds missing after a devastating landslide and flash flood in the Himalayan border region. China correspondent Alison Horn has the details.
1: More than 600 people are so far unaccounted for after a landslide struck on the border of Tibet, causing a catastrophic flood downstream in Nepal that's washed away villages. More than 150 people have died. Those figures are expected to grow. And Nepal tourism officials say more than 350 of the missing are foreign nationals, among them dozens of Australians and residents from India, the UK and America.
0: The Queensland Premier says he can guarantee his state's approach to AI data centres will lower power prices for consumers. Following yesterday's meeting of National Cabinet, Queensland will be allowed to power its data centres using gas or coal. That's despite the federal government previously demanding states and territories use renewables as part of mandatory national standards for the facilities. Mr. Christopher Lee says his state is unique because it owns much of its energy and electricity infrastructure.
2: I can guarantee that consumers will pay less. It's actually better than just guaranteeing it won't get up, continue to see those massive rises. Have a look at what's happened. And we've had power bills fall in Queensland between 7 and 10% for residential customers.
0: There's growing support for an import ban on so-called smart glasses amid an influx of low-cost devices that are being used to film Australians without their consent. The Greens plan to launch a bill when Parliament next sits to halt the import of wearable recording devices for at least 12 months until tougher privacy protections are passed into law. Other crossbenchers, including Independent Senator David Pocock and Independent MP Kate Chaney, have also voiced support for the idea. Senator David Shoebridge says Australia has only a brief window of time before the market is flooded.
3: If these covert recordable devices become ubiquitous, sort of saturate our society, you're never free from them. Really, we're at this point now where we can make a decision about this.
0: The Queensland Parliament has passed new laws that will allow critical minerals and other state-significant projects to be fast-tracked. The laws will streamline environmental processes and expand the government's compulsory land acquisition powers for certain projects. Stakeholders and peak agricultural bodies have raised concerns about landowner rights. Deputy Premier Jared Blay has told State Parliament the reforms aim to grow the state's resources sector.
4: Our Premier travels on a trade mission next week to the United States of America. There is billions of dollars on the table from the Trump administration and the Albanese Labor federal government.

0: with a deal that they have struck of critical minerals. And we want to be at the forefront of that.
1: A warning, this next story contains distressing details. Police are continuing to investigate the death of a 16-year-old Sydney girl believed to be the result of a sexual choking act. Paramedics are called to an Eleanora Heights home on Sydney's northern beaches on Sunday night and found the teenage girl unresponsive. She was treated at the scene before being airlifted to hospital in a critical condition and died 2 days later. One source says police were told it was a consensual act. No charges have been laid, but officers say inquiries are ongoing. Independent Federal MP Zali Steggall, who holds the neighbouring Northern Sydney electorate of Warringah, says there's been a concerning rise in sexual strangulations and young people need to be made more aware of the risks.
2: There is no safe way for that activity, but the education is clearly not getting out to young people and to schools as sufficiently. And Chanel Contos has her program around Teach Us Consent needs to be, and similar programs need to be amplified.
1: Tim Curry's co-star in the Rocky Horror Picture Show has described him as a funny, sexy original following his death aged 80. The British actor died in Los Angeles 14 years after suffering a stroke, which left him in a wheelchair. Susan Sarandon, who played Janet in the 1975 hit film, says that even though Curry had been wheelchair-bound later in life, he continued to be so sweet and generous with his fans. Sarandon has thanked Curry for meaning so much to so many. To sport, and the Matildas will return to Canberra in November for a rare match against Colombia. It'll be just the second time the Australian side has played the South Americans. The friendly at Canberra Stadium will be the opening match of a two-game series, with the location for the second match still to be announced. The clash on the 28th of November will be an important test for the Matildas ahead of next year's Women's World Cup.
3: Are there any winners in the cost of living crisis? Has gambling become our national sport? How much more can our farmers survive? What's causing the algal bloom? Can we afford the energy transition?
4: Questions. They've never been more important. So the one thing we'll never question is our duty to keep asking. ABC News. Keep asking.
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7: I'm here today to just confirm that Benji Marshall, Pat Richards, myself, I met with Adam Dewey and his agent. It was a very positive and productive meeting. Adam will be at training tomorrow, which is a very good sign. And what's really important is that what is said in that room stays in that room. That's important for us as a club. We're all doing what's best for the club. We've got no further comment. Thank you.

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13: Great to have you with us. It is Grandstand at Lunch. My name's Corbin Middlemass, and I'm very pleased to say our feature guest on the lunch break on day one. It feels appropriate to chat to this man. Barry Jansen, OAM, is my guest. Barry, appreciate your time.
14: Yeah, very lucky to be here, Ben.
13: Thank you for having us on ABC at Mackay on ABC Sport. Here we are at Harrop Park, which is now a test venue. How does that make you feel?
14: It's something we've aimed at for many years, and we've spent a lot of time, and it's the vision of probably people before me and a long time before us when they first bought the ground here in 1939. It was a cow paddock, and it's very rewarding, and for the board and everything we've got here today too. Yes.
13: Grandstand at Lunch. Barry Jansen is my feature guest, a former Queensland cricket director, former Mackay Cricket Association president. He served across four different decades here and has an incredible story in these parts. Mackay, so are you born and raised in this part of the world?
14: Born on a cane farm.
13: Born on a cane farm.
14: 13 people, school, had no sport around, and you travelled to some sports carnivals or something, you know, in a school thing. But, close neighbour was 5 or 6 k's or something. But I love sport. My dad was a rugby league player and everything, and a cricketer and in the older days, you know, in the 1930s and 20s. And, it's something that our family has always been very concentrated on. And is, I always believe that playing sport and giving the children of today something to do keeps them sometimes out of trouble.
13: So, Barry, what did cricket look like in Mackay when you were growing up?
14: Probably until I went to high school, there was an under 16 3-team comp. There was no juniors, and during the periods of the 70s. They formed a junior association and started playing all the grades and everything. And it's evolved quite quickly, actually, quite quickly. Yeah.
13: You've advocated for Mackay for many years, and I mentioned your role on the Mackay Cricket Association board. So you essentially spent, as best I can tell, across four different decades on the Mackay Cricket Association board. How did you first come to be involved at an administrative level with Mackay, with the Cricket Association?
14: Where I moved to after we were on the farm, we started up this cricket club in one of the suburbs of Mackay, and you know, I knew nothing about administration and that, and then I moved on to being the representative, delegates type of thing, and I just got heavily involved. I just sold me time to administration and playing and looking after the family sometimes.
13: Barry Jansen with us, OAM, the life member at the Mackay Cricket Association, a man who served as a vice president and president for many years. Now, the reason why we had you on today, obviously, to speak about Mackay and cricket in this particular part of the world, is we were told the story about how you stepped in to help save this venue many years ago. Can you take us back to that particular time? When was it, and how did it all come about to be involved, to be able to keep this venue alive today, which is obviously now the Australia's 12th test venue?
14: It was probably started in the early 1980s. Back then, the ground and the association had trustees, and I think it was when sporting clubs become incorporated around that time, And I decided to take over and be elected into president. I think it was 1985. I was a vice president before then, but we couldn't afford to pay the groundsman. We were throwing in the money to pay the groundsman.
13: Wow.
14: Until the fees come in from the cricket clubs of Mackay. And I said, we've got to make some decisions here. Mm. We've got this beautiful field. Well, it wasn't as beautiful as they are today, but we've got to make decisions and try and... So, and I think it was around about the late 80s. And I said, well, we had an old dance hall. And I said, let's renovate this and make it into a club. That was before poker machines and everything in Queensland. And we went from there.

0: And then we moved on to the situation. That was called a cricketers' club, but that wasn't it wasn't encompassing everyone. So that's when we decided to form the Harrop Park Country Club, because it was more broader community-minded, and we had no members, so we got every sport in town and said, there's the money that you put in, you get a cut out of it to a certain amount if you use our club.
1: Wow.
0: That was back in the early 90s. Yeah.
1: And how did you come up with the capital to begin with, to be able to put some money in to renovate this hall and turn it into what it is to today?
0: We went to the government, where I addressed Parliament in Brisbane. They had a caucus meeting in the room where all the members got in there, and I said, this is what we're trying to do. And we borrowed, I think it was, the grant they gave us was about just under $1 million. And we had to match that because where we were heading was over $3 million. And the then Secretary of Treasury, and we had to go to the bank.
1: Mm.
0: We said, we've got this asset, we've got no money. You know, we've got all this land and everything. And so we had to just guarantee with our housing that and sign off on it and make it work.
1: Hang on. You had to guarantee the account with your own home?
0: Yes.
1: Wow. that's how much you believed that, hey, this is worth the squeeze to be able to put the investment into this particular area.
0: Yeah, it's probably in those days, it's probably like anything. I was a bit younger, and it's passion, isn't it? You call it passion, and you... it's very ancestry of I don't know. It was one of those things that my wife asked me that every day.
1: Yeah? When did she find out that the house was going to be basically lent against the investment here?
0: When it opened in the mid-90s. It was some quite, what would you say, was a quiet time, actually. Yeah, no... she always has said that we had four children, two girls, a boy, and Harrop Park.
1: Yes. did you get your investment back?
0: I wish I would have done it privately.
1: Yep.
0: and I got the investment back to what it's worth today. Yeah, no, it's... we were right, because we had very good managers and people I knew through football. It's a dream story, really, where we've only had about four or five managers over the time, in that period of time with the club and everything. And I always found the hardest thing was to keep a balance between the sport and paying for everything we've got.
1: Yeah.
0: And it's quite good in the fact that, really, it's owned by Mackay Cricket. The only people that can be on the board are from Mackay Cricket. They have to be nominated from outside, like from the clubs. So every club in Mackay owns Harrop Park.
1: What a great community model. And so we're here today. We're sitting at lunch on day one of a test match. The Australian cricket team's in town playing against Bangladesh. I imagine this must feel like your field of dreams moment, where all of a sudden this patch of land that no one wanted and wasn't making any money, and all of a sudden you thought, you know what, I'm going to lean my house against this loan that we're getting to make sure this becomes what it is today. How does this make you feel when you roll up here today and the place is sold out and some of the best cricketers that Australia's ever seen are running around?
0: Ben, as we're looking now, all these kids out here playing their little games of cricket in the Oval, that's what it's all about. This town probably produces the cheapest cricket for any cricketer in Australia. And, we're very proud of that. And the board is always, even today, I keep pretty close contact with them, but we've spent a lot of time in planning and long-term planning so that we didn't try and waste developments, that when you spent money, you spent it to improve it or just

0: change it a bit. And we've got this today, and I'm very proud of the board we got here today, that they've kept the dream going.
1: You've been a big believer in Mackay as a city.

0: And yeah, I'll have a look at today, mate. It's, I don't know, 7,500 or something here today.
1: It's brilliant.
0: You know, it's, that's, you know, sit, some of them are sitting in the sun. I would hate to see them later in the day, but...
2: Bangladesh, 6 for 35 at lunch. Barry Jansen, OAM, is my guest at the lunch break. A man who basically took a lien against his family home to be able to ensure a grant that the Mackay Cricket Association was to get from the government to make Harriet Park what it is today. And now it's Australia's 12th test venue. That's it. There's only been 12 in the history of test cricket that have staged a men's test match. And Mackay and Harriet Park becomes number 12 today. As I let you go, Barry, if you were to describe to me, and we're from out of town, this is my first trip to Mackay. People of Mackay and Mackay as a place, what is it all about? How would you describe what this part of the world is all about?
0: Once upon a time, it was the tightest place to get money out of anyone in Mackay. You know, and I think that's from the farming background and everything like that. But today, how you going, mate? Have a good day. Yeah. And that's Mackay. We try to attract as many people as we can here. It's a beautiful place with a gateway to the Whitsundays. And you just keep going north and it's a beautiful place.
2: Barry, really appreciate your time. Thank you for your service to cricket over such a long period of time. We obviously love our cricket here on the ABC, and it's such a thrill to be here and to have someone that's, you know, across four different decades poured as much time and effort and your own money into this place to make it what it is, and to Queensland cricket more broadly, obviously having served on their board. Thank you for all you've done for the game, and thanks for having us in Mackay. It's a real thrill to be here.
0: Oh, Ben, thanks for being here, and thanks for the opportunity to... just to give a bit of history of this place, and let's hope it keeps going. I've never

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7: What about the Devils, hey? They've had an eye-popping season. Their first season back in the VFL, of course, and after a week off, which is this week, they'll head to Geelong to take on the Cats in a qualifying final. Who'd have thought it? The team's fortunes, they've been largely carried by local talent, which I think is a great story, and amongst them is Harry Elmer. He came up through Devonport Juniors. He played at North Launceston, back at Devonport in the NWFL, and then into the VFL after a little bit of representative stuff along the way as well. He's been a key cog in the Tasmanian VFL team this season, and he joins me on the line now. G'day to you, Harry.
8: Morning, Chris. How are you?
7: Yeah, I'm really good, thank you. Great to have you with us. Let's go back to sort of 12 months ago or so. You win the Baldock medal as the best and fairest player in the NWFL. You're the youngest player to do so. And around that time, the Devils VFL team is just sort of being formulated. Do you remember a point around that time last year where you thought, yep, here's a chance to really take my footy to another level here?
8: Yeah, it was probably around October. Jez sort of gave me a call and said that there's going to be a because it didn't really eventuate till around October that we knew we were going to get a VFL team in. They thought it was just going to be that state team again with six games played this year. So, yeah, I saw that as a terrific opportunity to step up from the NWFL and challenge myself.
7: Can you remember how excited you were to sort of hear that news that this team was going to be going ahead, there were going to be opportunities for local guys, and that what had been something that was sort of being conjured was now a reality?
8: Yeah, it was obviously very exciting. Like playing the state games was obviously challenging, but to be able to play every week and eventually adapt to the level of VFL football was just an amazing opportunity. And I think everyone around the footy club was buzzing about it and around Tasmania. And we've got so much support this year. And, yeah, it's really exciting for Tassie football.
7: It has been exciting. It's been a magic carpet ride of a year. You end up in the squad, of course. You're selected from round one. What was that initial pre-season like? And what was the step up like from NWFL footy?
8: Yeah, it was a massive step up. It was a lot faster. Everyone was a lot stronger. It was a pretty big pre-season. We had our strength and conditioning guys did very well to get us fit and firing and did a lot of kilometres, probably the hardest pre-season that I've been a part of. So, it was obviously a massive step up, but I was happy to embrace the challenge.
7: How much of a reality check was it? Or not a reality check, I guess, but just a window into what is required to play at VFL and then AFL level when you're sort of engaging in this grueling pre-season. Did you have any sort of thoughts around, gee, this is proper stuff here?
8: Yeah, especially when you take it back to February where we had our camp in Queenstown. That was probably when I realised this is what's required, and it was a very tough couple of days. But it was great, and I loved the challenge, and that's what comes with playing VFL football, I guess.
7: And you've had a terrific season as well. You've taken to it like a duck to water. 19 disposals a game, 6 tackles. You've kicked 11 goals this year out of the midfield. So how have you been able to adjust not only to the fitness and the physical requirements of the game, but then the tempo and the brand of VFL footy as well? What's made it? How have you been able to do it from a personal point of view?
8: Yeah, I feel like just challenging myself and being around the level. I feel like in the first few games, I probably didn't bring my best football and probably wasn't adapted to the speed or level of football that was being played. And over the last probably 10 or so games, I felt like I adapted a lot better and got better throughout the year.
7: What's the preparation like, you know, going into a VFL season or a VFL game compared to sort of playing at Devonport, just in terms of the things that we don't see, you know, the stretching and the recovery and the warm down and the warm up and the nutrition and all of those things? Have you had to lock in at a level that you haven't had to lock in before?
8: Yeah, 100%. I guess that's what comes with it. Better recovery, better nutrition. We get obviously heaps of support in that area and guidance, so that helps a lot with the people and staff around us. And yeah, it's just better facilities, everything.
7: Give us an insight into what's happening on the field, because I get the sense that things sort of shifted in maybe the past 6 weeks. Early on, you're winning games of footy, you're winning largely through efficiency. You weren't having a great deal of the ball, but when you had the ball, you were using it really effectively. But now you're starting to win a lot more possession. You've got the ball a lot more. What's changed there, and how has the midfield group in particular that you're a part of evolved over the past 15 or 20 weeks?
8: Yeah, first and foremost, it's probably everyone was pretty raw in that midfield. Like myself, only playing probably a year of midfield. Brandon Leary's pretty new to it too. And John Menzies played forward his whole life too. So we're obviously going to get better with more games under our belt. And that ended up happening. And also think a few weeks ago, Jez had a bit of a chat after the bye and told us where he thought we were at. And he was really bullish about where this group could go. And it was really good to hear that. And I think everyone gained a lot of confidence from that through the numbers and stuff like that.
7: You mentioned Brandon Leary. He's had a terrific season alongside yourself as well. He's sort of the one getting a bit of the talk and a little bit of the hype at the moment around golden tickets and AFL interest and whatnot. What's he like to play with, and how far do you think he might be able to go in the next two or three seasons?
8: Yeah, he's a great player, and I think he's got a lot of AFL attributes. He's got immense talent, Brandon, and I feel like he was similar, just didn't really adapt and to the start of the year. And once he got put in the midfield, I feel like he's just been going from level to level and just been getting better every week. So, yeah, can't speak highly enough for Brandon.
7: Who have you really looked to for guidance or mentorship in the group? Has there been anybody in particular that you've forged a strong relationship and that you've sort of, looked up to during your VFL journey so far?
8: Yeah, it's probably mostly the ex-AFL players. So Robbie gave me heaps of guidance in the pre-season and throughout the year. He's a someone you can always talk to, and he has time for everyone, really. Yeah, he's a great role model and captain of the club. And then also John Menzies, Caleb Mitchell, they've all been in the system, and Geordie Payne, they've all got tricks to share and learn heaps off them.
7: What are some of the things that they sort of bring from, you know, AFL, Robbie Fox, who's played in grand finals and been a long time sort of veteran of the game at a high profile club in a high profile position? What are the little things that he brings that just make you 1 or 2% better along the journey?
8: Yeah, he's got heaps of football knowledge. Obviously playing all those years with the Swans, gained a lot of football knowledge through the years, and even if it's just down to craft, recovery, just how to get more of the football. Yeah, he's got heaps and always has time for you, as I said earlier, which is great from Robbie.
7: What's been your favourite moment of the year so far, Harry? Was it your debut or a special win or a special moment, something behind the scenes? What's your enduring memory of 2026 so far, if you had to pick one?
8: Yeah, I'd probably have to say debut or Ninja Stadium, one of them too, just the amount of support we got, 13, 12, 14,000 throughout them games. And obviously at North Hobart, that feels like 20,000. So it's probably debut or Ninja I'd have to go with.
7: And then Geelong next week, Harry, it's an enormous game. It's an enormous game for Tasmanian football because, as we say, sort of going back 6 months, to think we'd be playing a qualifying final in Geelong in year one would be almost unthinkable. When do you start really locking in and thinking about that game? You got a week off this week to just sort of reset. It's the toughest task in the VFL going there and winning. When do you start to lock in and start to really prepare for this game, and what does that look like?
8: Yeah, I feel like the preparation and being locked in started as soon as we beat GWS, really. We knew we were probably going to be playing Geelong or Box Hill, but more likely Geelong. And I feel like as soon as we won that game against GWS, we started thinking about Geelong in a couple of weeks' time and what we can do to beat them.
7: And just lastly, Harry, how good is it, as somebody who's played, you know, all your footy just about at a local level or a Tassie level, to be running out there alongside other guys that you would have played against at local level as well, you know, the Brad Cox Goodges and the Brandon Learys and these guys that have come up through the Tasmanian ranks to form this Tasmanian team and to go deep. How special is that, and what does it say about the game here in Tassie?
8: Yeah, it's very special, and I think it shows that Tasmanian football is got a rich history, and we're not to be underestimated, and probably that the AFL team is deserved. And I think guys like you mentioned, Brad Cook's Goodyear and Brandon, always want to be playing at the highest level, and they've probably been too good for the local leagues over the last couple of years, and they've challenged themselves this year, and they're obviously both going great, so it's good to see.
7: It is good to see. We'll leave it there, Harry, but best of luck for next week. I'm sure we'll be covering it extensively here on Grandstand and on ABC News in the lead-up. But, yeah, lock in and go well against the Cats next week in that qualifying final.
8: Thanks, Chris. Appreciate it. Will do.
7: Harry Elmer there on baller for the Tasmanian Devils, who, as we say, have the week off this week just to get set for what is the biggest game of the year next week against the Cats at Geelong on Saturday.

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6: Well, on Saturday's pre-game show, we had a great discussion with Brisbane Broncos hooker Billy Walters after his great game against Canberra on Friday night. His old man's got a bit going on as well. Kangaroos coach and soon off to the UK for a full-time coaching gig. Kevin Walters is on the line. G'day, Kevy. How are you going?
7: Really good, thanks, Andrew. Thanks for having us on the show, mate. Sorry I missed you on Saturday, but you did have... Billy on, I believe.
6: So yeah.
7: That was good.
6: Mate, you can tell he's your son.
7: bit cheeky, was he, or what?
6: Huh? Oh, we've had a few great chats with him over the years. But, he's playing really good footy. It's great to see him back after a very frustrating year with injury. But, yeah, no, yeah, he is right. lamenting the fact that you might not pick him for the World Cup, and we're trying to work out whether any of the Walters lineage takes him to another country that he could play for.
7: Yeah, no, I don't think it does. But yeah, he's good to see him back playing and enjoying himself. They had a good win on the weekend, the Broncos, so that'll take a bit of heat off and he can enjoy that. But
6: well, Louis also asked him, would you consider coaching, you know, years into the future when you stop playing? He said, no, I've seen what it did to Dad and what it's doing to Madge.
7: Probably a good answer as well, but that's, yeah. I'm happy to keep coaching, mate. I love it, as you know, and
6: yeah.
7: Heading off to the UK next year, or when the... certainly when the World Cup, my commitments there are finished, we'll head off to St Helens and take on the role there, which is very exciting for us. Yeah, we're looking forward to it.
6: Yeah, I'm intrigued how all this comes about because, you know, you've coached Queensland, you're now coaching the Kangaroos to an unbeaten tour of the UK last year and the World Cup upcoming. Your stint with the Broncos ended a little prematurely, I'm sure everyone would agree. Yeah. Has this been an itch to get back into full-time coaching ever since?
7: Yeah, it certainly has, Andrew. I mean, I see myself as a career coach, and I have been coaching for 20-odd years now in different
6: yeah.
7: roles, at, you know, at different clubs and organisations. So I feel like there's still, yeah, some more achievements and success that I can reach. And one of those was coaching, you know, in the English Super League, particularly at a club like St Helens. It wasn't something that I went searching for, but it just sort of appeared. And I thought, well, gee, you know, they're a big club and a strong club, but rich in history and successful history as well. 1873, they were formed, which I love the history of the game and here in Australia and also in England. So the opportunity came up, and I thought, well, this is wonderful, you know, and because my love for the game as well, whether it's here in Australia or you know in the UK in the Super League, it's certainly very prominent, and so I feel the time is right to make it happen.
6: So how do you familiarise yourself with the intricacies of the English Super League? Because here, you're very prominent on Fox League's coverage, so you, especially as Kangaroos yeah. coach, you're keeping a very active eye on the game. How do you get yourself equally up to speed with what's happening in the UK?
7: Well, part of my work last year with the Kangaroos playing against the English, so I ended up watching a lot of Super League as well, and
6: right.
7: the players and the clubs and who was good and who was, you know, struggling a bit. So that certainly helped me. But you know, because most of the Super League games are on Fox League now or somewhere in Australia, so you can actually get great access to all the games and you know, so I feel like if you do need to find out some information on the Super League, well, it's all there. You just got to, you know, chase it up a bit and sit there and watch it. And
6: you got to tape them though, Kevy. They're on too early.
7: Yeah, they are on a bit early for us, but again, that's the modern television, mate. You can watch things that happened 3 days ago, and you know, so it's very

0: easy from that regard. And, you know, the club itself has been very successful for a long time, and they've had a couple of leaner years, not bad years, but leaner years. So I feel like the right time coming in for someone is now to make some changes, and just not a whole heap of changes, just a few little adjustments. And I feel like they're a club that sort of entertains the way that I, my style of coaching as well, which, you know, is, you know, just basically bringing good people together and letting them express themselves, you know.
1: Kind of been their way since, man, since I was a kid. Remember watching the old Kangaroo tour games against them and Challenge Cup finals and all that sort of thing. So they do have a very rich history. But it feels like every time I speak to a coach who's left the scene and come back in, they talk about what they've learnt from times past. And working with Matt Elliott, for example, he maintains now, not that it'll ever happen in his words, he'd be a better coach now than when he actually did coach three NRL clubs. And remember when Anthony Griffin got the job with the Dragons, he talked about what he'd learnt from his experiences elsewhere, even if that didn't particularly work out. What about from your stint at the Broncos, clearly different to Queensland or Australia? Are there things from there that you'll actively change in this next stint at St Helens?
0: Oh, definitely. You're learning all the time as a coach. And I, you know, I still believe that, you know, even our most experienced coaches, in, you know, Wayne Bennett and Craig Bellamy, are still learning all the time. So it's something that you never really... You don't have the all the answers all the time, but I guess as a coach, you're searching for those answers each and every week. And my time at the Broncos, I'm really proud of, you know, from where they were to where when I left, they're in a great position. And
1: 15 minutes, Kev, it'll always be 15 minutes.
0: Well, it was 2 minutes if you take away Nathan Cleary and the try he scored, but that's okay. It's all learnings, and I felt... In that year, Andrew, the Broncos as a club learnt so much as well.
1: Right.
0: You know, it's been some time since they've been back to a grand final, and the players themselves, that was a very young side at the time, and they matured. And, all, and you know, 2 years later, they're back there and they've won it. And now they've sort of fallen back again. So everyone's learning all the time, and I feel like my time at the with the State of Origin as well was a great experience. And, you know, I just love coaching. I love the fact that you're working with these athletes, really good athletes, our elite athletes, and also just making them, helping them become better people. You know, I've got five children myself, ranging from 34, you know, down to 21, so I really can relate and generate with all different types of ages as players, you know. So I feel like I've got a good space there that I can work with and help these players, you know, become better.
1: Is that one of the things that's trickier as you go along, Kevy? Because 20-year-olds are different now to they were when I was 20, and the expectations of how they're treated by people. And you would have, as a young player, you know, had coaches talk to you in a certain way that wouldn't be acceptable now or wouldn't be tolerated now. Has that been a difficult transition for you as a coach, or a fun thing to keep evolving with?
0: Yeah, just keep evolving. I think we've, you know, seen, you know, I was very fortunate. I had about 12 or 13 years at the Broncos, maybe even longer if you take the coaching side of it into it, under Wayne Bennett, you know, and then I went to the Melbourne Storm under Craig Bellamy.
1: Yeah.
0: Poles apart as how they coach, but their results have been equally, you know, very good and very successful. So I feel like, you know, I've been tutored by some of the best coaches that the game has ever seen, and it reminded me that you just got to keep evolving, you know, as a coach. And players, are they a little bit different now to, you know, 10 years ago? Of course they are, but still... Nearly the same mindset. You got your big players and your key players who are your best players, and their mindset is different to, you know, your middle forwards who are hard working and they love rolling the sleeves up and getting that. You know, so it's just evolving all the time, and I love the mindset of players and the different characters that come along over the time and over my time in coaching. I've seen so many different characters who, you know, in a team environment, that certain rules that you can't break or go against. And but other than that, you've got to treat each individual as an individual, particularly now with the backgrounds where some of these kids are coming from.
1: We're going to have a few to look after come October, and you'll be hoping you're busy till the 15th of November with the upcoming Rugby League World Cup. And look, you've played in them and you've been involved with this sort of thing at all levels. And for international league, Australia was so dominant and has been seemingly for decades and decades and decades. New Zealand, great rivals, England over the years. It really does seem that this is the World Cup that anything could happen. Do you go along with that?
0: I certainly do. You mentioned those three nations, England, Australia and New Zealand, have always been very prominent, part of finals and victories. But you got the now the emergence of Samoa and Tonga, Fiji as well, put together. Well, they will put together, you know, a very good side. So there'll be plenty of teams competing. The Cook Islands are there as well. They may struggle a little bit, but they're still, you know, they've got some good players here who are playing regular football in the NRL. And that's the beauty of the NRL now, is their ability to develop the other nations' players as well, you know. And I think in this year's State of Origin, up to 8 or 9 players are unavailable for Australia at the World Cup, which, you know, 20 years ago was just unheard of, you know. But it's just now the done thing. And I think as the Australian Kangaroos coach, we've got our head around that. We understand that players have certain priorities with and certain connections with countries that they were either born in or have heritage there. So totally respectful of that. I think it's great for the game that we've got so many players and teams that have heritage from all across the world.
1: It's going to be awesome. And I can't do it yet, but I'm very hopeful of announcing shortly that we will be calling all the World Cup games here on ABC Sport. Kevvy Walters, great to chat to you. I know it's been a busy time for you and a busy time ahead. See you at the footy soon, mate. Thanks for joining us.
0: Yeah. Thanks, Andrew. Thanks for having me on, mate. Bye now.

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0: We begin this broadcast by acknowledging the traditional custodians of the land on which this match will be played today and pay our respects to their elders past, present and emerging. We extend that respect to Aboriginal and Torres Strait Islander peoples listening.
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4: You take a seat because it don't get better than this.
5: The final day of the AFL home and away season reaches its high point in the final match of the three games you'll hear on ABC Sport this afternoon. We're at Docklands as the Bombers and Port Adelaide play out for pride for the final time in season 2026. We'll then take you to the SCG. It's a doubleheader after the Swans look to put a week of public humiliation and shame behind them. They take on the Kangaroos. And the final match of the home and away season, the Hawks travel to the West, knowing they need to win by a massive 90 points if they're to try and climb the ladder and pinch third spot on the AFL season. Great to have your company on ABC Sport. Matt Clinch with you. With victory today for Dean Solomon's Bombers, that would take them off the bottom of the ladder. Do they want to do that? A pass to the Tigers? Well, Captain Andy McGrath celebrates his 200th game. Well, for Port Adelaide, it's been a season of change and frustration for first-time coach Josh Carr. And unfortunately, the changes in interim captain as well. Mitch Georgiades having signed a contract throughout the week will take on that responsibility, with Willem Drew having suffered a back injury and won't feature this afternoon. Lauren Borden to call the action alongside me. We've made it, Loz. The last day, the last round of the season. Welcome to you.
6: We have. It feels like a tight turnaround when you're in Geelong last night, yes, and then coming into today at Docklands. But Andy McGrath's just run through the banner with his giant face on it, which was nice to see after 200 games, the number one draft pick from a decade or so ago. It's a small crowd that's come in, as you'd expect. I'm just wondering how it'll go in comparison to Thursday night, where there were about 14, 15,000 in for Gold Coast and St Kilda, of course, another dead rubber in terms of the makeup of the finals positions. But I think Essendon have looked like they've had a little bit more spirit in the last few weeks. And, of course, Port Adelaide, there's quite a few losses in their season when you go back and look past it that came under 5 points. So 6 wins on the year, but there could have been a few more there for Josh Carr as they come into today. And the last time they'll run out in Josh Josh Carr's first season as coach.
5: Yep. The crowd last Sunday night was 24,000 for the game between Essendon and Sydney. It's pretty scarce at the moment with the club yet to announce who will be their next senior coach. And, of course, the Vicentini family, a proud day for them. We have Vigo and Dante who will feature off. So I'm sure the Brighton Beach Football Club and their family will be in attendance as to see who gets the bragging rights this afternoon. Speaking of Port Adelaide, great to have a two-time All-Australian, best and fairest at Port Adelaide, Chad Wingard is with you to watch his former club. Welcome to you, Chad.
7: Thanks for having me. Exciting to be here. And like I said, it's good to see some of the young players coming through. Again, both these clubs are obviously at the bottom of the ladder for a reason, haven't had a great season. But nonetheless, we're here. I'm looking forward to hopefully a hot contest and we'll see what we get.
5: And we're going to need the best work of Bob Murphy. You can hear him on ABC Melbourne with Rochelle Hunt from 6 a.m. Monday to Friday. He's a Bulldogs Hall of Fame member, the 300-gamer, former captain. Welcome to you, Bob. Nice to see you.
8: Good afternoon, gang. Lovely to see you. Nice to be in your company. And I am excited about today. They're just not, you know, just loose words to throw out there just because we're broadcasters. Anyone can coach top of the tables or prelim finals. It takes the absolute best of the best to squeeze out some entertainment for an 18th versus 15th last game of the season. And that's what we shall be doing. This will be perhaps our best performance of the year. We will try and lead the players into the sunlight.
5: No, I like your optimism. We might need all of it throughout the afternoon. Port Adelaide have lost their last six. Their last win came against North Melbourne back at round 17. And for the Bombers, two wins so far for this season. They've lost their last four. Their one and only win under Dean Solomon came in round 19 against the Giants after Brad Scott was sacked following their loss to the Tigers back in round 11. And we await the announcement as to who will be the next senior coach for the Bombers. Will it be James Hurd? Will it be Mark McVeigh? Will it be Jamie Graham? Could it be Murray Davis, someone left of centre? We will wait to see once the season proper, the home and away, has come to an end and the Bombers will make their announcement.
8: Or Clinchy, or some stage this afternoon, it is announced mid-game and we have an exclusive. We could. You just never know.
6: Fireworks.
8: There's no rules on this stuff.
5: No, there's certainly not. And
8: stick around for that, folks.
5: I've given up trying to guess what I think is going to happen, so I think we'll just let it play out and I'll react when we find out.
6: Bob, have you got the cameras here ready for your documentary, Bombs Away, that you've been planning throughout this season, just in case?
8: Well, I provided the idea for the Essendon Footy Club to film a warts and all documentary of the coaching process. Whether they've taken up that idea, I don't know, but I'm ready to narrate if the footage is available.
6: Oh, genuinely would be fascinating, though, to get an insight into the coaching process.
8: I do think it's one of the last remaining blind spots in the game that outsiders must... And it's a mystery to me what these processes...
6: Yep.
8: Entail.
6: What they bring into an interview.
8: Yeah, and
6: showing.
8: How you can, yeah, and what is presented and then the questions that are asked and the answers given and the differences between candidates. I think it would be absolutely fascinating. It would be a bold, brave move by a club and you wouldn't expect it to happen anytime soon, but I would love to see it.
5: There could be no shortage of seasons, depending on how it plays out. You might be up to sort of The Simpsons in terms of Seinfeld, how many episodes, how many series you
8: the
5: can
8: process,
5: do.
8: The process, volume one.
5: Anyway, that's what lies ahead for us and you on ABC Sport this afternoon. We might just touch on the events of the weekend. So the incredible result for the Blues, who prevailed by 37 points yesterday against the Fremantle Dockers. The Dockers now have lost two of their last three as they head into September as the minor premiers. So not a great deal for Fremantle to achieve, but they have stumbled when they've come to Melbourne. And everyone started to get excited about the possibility of a Collingwood-Carlton wildcard final, but the Bulldogs had other ideas. A big victory over the Demons at the MCG, just the D's second loss at the G this season with the Bulldogs' 21-point victory. So our top six are set. Our wildcard matches are set. Collingwood will take on the Western Bulldogs and Melbourne will take on Carlton. Those time slots still yet to be confirmed. But just your responses, Bob and Chad, as to how we've ended up where we've ended up. It was sort of a topsy-turvy 24 hours.
8: Well, I believe it was a week ago, Chad, that we were talking about the wild card round and whether we were fans of it, whether we liked it. It's the first year of it. And I know you're a fan of the format, but more broadly, but this is before, you know, the games were played and we have our positions. I was far more sceptical at the start of the season, and it's not that the scepticism has completely gone, but I think in terms of a first year of the wildcard system, I'm not sure if we could have gotten a much better result than Melbourne playing Carlton 7th and 10th. Melbourne, who've been absolute runaway success this year, although they were pretty disappointing yesterday. And the Western Bulldogs and Collingwood being genuine wildcard teams. I think if you could have written the script, it's pretty close to note perfect.
6: That little patch where we thought it would be a Carlton-Collingwood at the MCG, just to add something else into the mix.
7: Yeah, and the other thing I love is it rewards momentum. Like, Carlton have probably got the most momentum coming into finals out of nearly every team besides maybe Brisbane. And you think they finished 10th. If we didn't have this structure, we wouldn't actually see them in the finals, which would be pretty sad if you're a vivid, not just a Carlton fan, but just a football fan. You want to see the best of the best compete at the end of the season. And like I said, if Melbourne, they've obviously had a bit of a stumble towards the end. You'd almost have Carlton as borderline favourites for that game.
8: Oof.
7: with the amount of momentum that they've got. And so, for me, I love the structure, and what we would have missed out on if we didn't have it would be outrageous. Now we get a game against, obviously, Melbourne, Carlton, not just that one, but even the Collingwood. And injuries play a massive factor as well. If there's certain players that have missed a certain stint of the game, season, and they're so low because of it. So if Nick Daicos doesn't play for a fair bit of the game, where's Collingwood? Probably nowhere, but then when he's playing, obviously they're a far superior team. So, looking forward to it.
5: So Carlton fans are up and about, understandably, under Josh Fraser. 11 wins, 2 losses and a draw. And, of course, the announcement during the week that Josh Fraser would be the coach going forward. Do you share Chad's optimism, Bob, that they are the team that could do some damage if they can get past the first stage? Which is
8: They could do some damage, absolutely. I'm not sure if I would have them in as favourite, but it's a fair question. I think Melbourne would, have earned the right over the last 23 weeks to go in just maybe marginal favourite. But I'm not sure if Melbourne are jumping out of their skin to be taking on Carlton. They're red hot.
7: We had this discussion, maybe it was last week or a few weeks ago, with Coach of the Year last week. Does he surely has to have some consideration? Josh Fraser. Now he's signed. What do you like? His record speaks for himself. He wins that game.
8: Yeah. No, I understand what you mean in terms of
7: what he was
8: quality. I think quantity probably does. Does have to come into consideration.
6: But it gets boring if you just give the coach of the team that wins the minor premiership the coach of the year. I like Chad coming in with.
8: Well, I think the award itself is eternally confused. Surely the premiership coach is the coach of the year.
5: That's very logical. That's an easy way to try and decide it. And you could.
7: And the Brownlow should go to the best on ground. Okay.
8: Here's the thing with awards. It should be the highest honour for that particular discipline.
5: Yep.
8: Let's ask the 18 senior coaches, what would you rather be? The coach of the year or a premiership coach?
5: Yeah.
6: But I like where you're going with the turnaround. Or dragging aside from somewhere at the bottom of the ladder.
8: I would still say I would have Stephen King ahead of Josh Fraser.
5: We've never had a coach be sacked and then the interim go on to win the premiership. There is that rare piece of history where Alan Jeans had to step aside in 1988 due to health concerns. So he stepped aside and Alan Joyce was able to lead the Hawks to the premiership, but Jeans was able to return and it was different set of circumstances.
8: It was a very good babysitter, Alan Joyce.
5: He was.
8: Very good babysitter.
5: The players are heading into position. Great to see Zach Butters is in the house. A shot of him on the monitor, so he's made the trip across with his Port Adelaide teammates. Tim Morgan is in the front row for us this afternoon. Tim, welcome to you.
9: Good afternoon, Clinchy. As Lauren will attest to, we're getting plenty of feedback down the boundary line in Geelong yesterday from the locals. Not sure I'm going to have the same problem here tonight. I'm sitting in a bit of a Pagan's Paddock boundary side. Certainly plenty of seats about. About 20,000 expected in the house, so not sure the Bombers fans have listened to the call of arms.

0: Dean Solomon gave them the turnout for Andy McGrath's 200th game, and can you blame him, given 16 degrees and sunny outside in Melbourne? It's certainly a nice day to maybe do something else for those Bombers fans. Port Adelaide's won the toss. They're going to kick to the left of your dial. No late changes here, so Essendon go in unchanged. Port Adelaide, three changes for them heading into this one.
1: Good on you, Tim. Looking forward to your contributions. I reckon there's more than there was Thursday night already.
2: I agree.
1: So I think we've passed the 14,000. And for the final time in season 2026, Essendon and Port Adelaide look to do battle under the roof of Docklands, and a chance to sing the song for one last time to get us underway on ABC Sport. Here's Lauren Borden.
2: Vigo Vizzantini standing alongside Jordan Sweet in the ruck. His brother Dante playing for Port Adelaide. Tap out comes towards centre field. Hand passes it to Sharp, who curls a kick to half forward for the Bombers. Lands in the path of Merritt. Hand passes it back to Sharp, who gets brought down in a strong tackle by Bergman. And that'll be holding the footy.
3: Perfect tackle by Bergman. Just trapped one arm. Still had care of opponent's head. Good call by the umpire.
2: Early win with Bergman, who shares it by hands with Wines. Goes back to Bergman. He tried to go back to Wines. It goes past him, and Sharp again has the footy for the Bombers. Little hand pass away, finds Clark, but he's found by a couple of power players, Wines and Berry, who wrap him up. And we'll have a ball up half forward for Essendon, kicking towards the Coventry end in this first term at Docklands.
1: Sweet wins down the tap against Virgo Vizzantini. Has it locked to his chest, Jordan Sweet, and the umpire is going to ball it up. Signed a contract extension as well, so he's locked in. Port Adelaide colours after not being in the side in round one. Neither ruck get a tap away. Sweet tries to break away. He's tackled immediately by centre field and was still locked up at left half forward for the Bombers. Nate Caddy at full forward for the Bombers. And Sweet wins down the tap. Got it to Burgoyne. Jams a kick on his boot up the wing, but Pryor takes the intercepting mark for the Bombers. His eyes immediately looking inboard. There's nothing on offer. So drives it long in the Caddy direction. Peter Wright also crashed the pack. Getting a hand pass away, Burgoyne links up with Bergman at halfback. And a chance here for Berry. Sends the power up the wing. A chance to finally transition as they take it centre wing. The hand pass comes forward to Meade, and they're out here at right half forward. They can transition inside 50 in the lead from Georgiades. Well, from one end of the ground to the other. Bauman involved, Durden linking up, and then the lead eventually taken in the right forward pocket to Mitch Georgiades.
4: Yeah, pretty poor structure from Essendon. They got leapfrogged because they weren't quick enough to relay that defence and pressure up. So you just see they're not quite connected as what you expect for the 18th team in a competition. But, geez, that was good ball movement by Port Adelaide then.
1: Number 12 for goals so far this season. He's the number two player for marking inside forward 50. The acting captain this afternoon to give them the dream start. Mitch Georgiades steers it through from the right forward pocket. And the power strike first here in round 24. They're one straight six to the Bombers yet to score. 2.5 minutes gone on ABC Sport. You're with Bob Murphy and Chad Wingard.
3: They were just able to get out the back, weren't they, Chad? Open field. The Bombers tried to adjust on the fly, but they weren't able to. Port Adelaide, that was a little too easy. Just a little alarm bell if you're an Essendon supporter of just the ease of which they moved the ball there. Looked more like a captain's run than a game of league footy. But it is only a moment. We'll see if the Bombers can respond. But that was pretty slick by Port Adelaide.
4: Mitch Georgiades, 47 goals for the season now. So just 47 goals, 46 points. So for a team that's struggling, he's still obviously hitting the board consistently.
3: A lot of shots, isn't it?
4: That's a lot of shots. Not Waterman-like, that's a lot of shots.
2: Back in the middle, that's Sweet, who can tap it down towards Wines. Takes it, just gets a kick away as he's being tackled by Merritt. Pryor will jump on the footy though for the Bombers. Hand pass to McGrath, hand pass to Roberts. He flares the kick out wide to Angus Clark. Centre wing, almost goes to play on, and then slows things down. Going for a run to kick the Bombers inside, forward 50. Pops it into the pocket. Caddy was at the back of the pack. And Dante Vizzantini for Port Adelaide, the older of the two brothers out there today, intercepts and takes the mark for the power.
3: If the entries for Essendon towards Nate Caddy are going to be like this all day, the first two have been atrocious entries for Nate Caddy.
2: And pretty cleanly, Port Adelaide are able to work it out of their defence as they find Sweet. He marks and kicks it into the centre of the field. He's able to hit up Richards, who goes streaming through the middle of Dockland, starts the kick inside forward 50. This is a direct turnover as Zach Reid takes it for Essendon.
1: He looks to kick out to halfback. Centrefield takes the mark. Port Adelaide by 6 points. They're on the overlap, though. Archie Roberts marks for Essendon at right half forward. He pokes a kick up into the right forward pocket. And it's spoiled out of play. Archie Perkins can't hang on to the mark. And Lockie Jones sees it out for a throw-in 50 metres out from the Bombers' goal. Port Adelaide 1-6 to Essendon yet to score. 4 minutes gone, opening quarter. Sunday footy on ABC Sport. Matt Clinch and Lauren Borden calling the action. Tim Morgan on the boundary. Chad Wingard and Bob Murphy, your call team. Wines gets the clear and support Adelaide. Hand pass away to Burgoyne. Kicks it up looking for Marshall. Almost good clean pickup. He now does gather. Hand pass into the middle of the ground. Has the runner Moraes, who sends it out to right half forward. Bam at the target. Great spoil away as Pryor got a hand pass onto it and the foot race is on. Port Adelaide have the numbers.
3: Well done, Pryor.
1: A good chase and good pressure. A hand pass went out of play and it's going to be a rewarded free kick going the way of the Bombers. And Jackson Pryor is going to take it for his tackle on Berry.
2: He's had a good second half of the season, Jackson Pryor. Was strong last week against Sydney as well at the MCG. Nope, they've decided it's going to be a throw-in. It's a little conference on the outer side of the ground. And it'll be a throw-in at half forward for Port Adelaide. Kicking towards the locket end. In quarter one, tossed in. Vizzantini takes it for the Bombers. Hand pass to Sharp. He hand passes backwards to McGrath, shares it with Merritt, and then McGrath receives the hand pass back, streaming across left half back, darts it down to Day Wicks, who leaps and takes the mark. Centre wing, city side of Dockland Stadium. First match of AFL on the last Sunday of the home and away season, kicks it backwards to Zach Merritt.
3: Keen to have a look forward at Zach Merritt today, just with all of the off-field dramas of the end of last season, just to observe.
2: You'd want to have a good attitude
3: today,
2: wouldn't you?
3: Yeah, well, you'd last. The curiosity, for sure.
2: Perkins inside, forward 50, right, left-handed, right-handed, can't take the mark. Caddy picks it up, has to hand pass it away. Burn Jones takes it for Port Adelaide, hand passes it towards Berry. Plenty of congestion around the footy. It's Berry's hand pass flicks out, everyone dives on top of the footy. And 45 metres out from goal, we'll have a ball up inside Essendon's attacking 50. It is a dead rubber, but you do look at attitude. You know, if Essendon's got a new coach coming in, there's someone sitting there looking at the attitude of the players in a match like this, isn't there?
4: 100%. We were just kind of pointing off air. It's a bit of an interesting one around some of the players leaving the contest. And you can see which teams are wanting to get out pretty quickly and which ones not.
1: Berry to Richards, up the wing. Zach Reid makes the spoil for the Bombers and it's taken by Day Wicks. Hand pass to Sharp, tumbles the kick, inside 50. Bergman got an awkward bounce, couldn't gather. Perkins is tackled by Lockie Jones. The ball spills clear. Port Adelaide take it back. Bergman with a hand pass away to Wines. They're breaking through the middle of the ground. Oh, best kick from Berry, ricocheted into Todd Marshall and the Bombers take it back. McGrath, hand pass to Roberts, looks out laterally and here's Zach Merritt on cue.
3: Jill's good hands by Andy McGrath, the Essendon skipper playing in his 200th game, was tackled and spun, was just able to absorb that pressure.
1: Merritt is going to give it off. He chips it over the top and Archer Day Wicks leads into space in the right forward pocket. He's a little bit closer to goal, maybe an extra 10 metres. Still a tough shot from the left forward pocket, 40 metres out. Zach Merritt playing across half forward in the early stages. Possibility that this could be his last game in Essendon colours. He is contracted, but he did ask for a request at the end of last season, which was denied. Signed till 2027. Day Wicks out to the left, looking for the Bombers first of the afternoon. It's across the face of goal. Wright sits himself, can't take the mark. Numbers front and centre for Port Adelaide. And a chance to cry and clear. A kick from Ware, up towards half-back. Marshall trying to present, can't take the mark. It's gathered by Kakko of the Bombers. Hand pass away to Harry Jones, inside 50. Peter Wright the target, can't reel in the mark. He thought he might have had his arms chopped. The umpire disagrees. And a chance for Ollie Wines to clear, although his kick is chopped off. And charging down from defence, Jackson Pryor takes the mark in the left forward pocket.
3: It's been good, Pryor. He's had a couple of really nice defensive moments. And there he was just on his toes. Was so fast to react, and now he's earned himself a potential shot at goal, although his eyes are darting around.
4: The old fake dart.
3: Yeah. Speaking
1: tried to do the team thing.
3: The master of the fake eyes here next to me.
1: Day Wicks couldn't capitalise. Can the defender Pryor do so? He can't. Across the face of goal from the left forward pocket and through for their first score of the afternoon, a behind to Port Adelaide 1 Street 6. 9 minutes gone, opening term. You can join us on the SMS 0437 774 774.
2: Burn Jones and Jones work together to get the footy outside of attacking 50. Richards then comes in, hand passes it back to Burn Jones to Wines, who hand passes it outside of defensive 50 again. Redmond trying to put the Bombers back inside, can get it down towards Kakko, who runs into attacking 50, then outside of it, and then centres the pass across to Vizzantini, who puts the kick inside, forward 50 for the Bombers, and lands it in the path of Clark. And he takes the mark, and we'll have a set shot at goal from a similar spot to Jackson Pryor moments ago, a slightly better angle.
4: And that was much better by Essendon. We spoke about that first goal that Port Adelaide got. They were pressing

but the next one was too slow to react for the next press. As soon as they get into a handball chain, Essendon just pressed automatically. So as soon as he pressed, the next one went, and they caused that turnover. Now they get a shot from 40 out.

0: Lockie Jones goes short to Richards, can work it up to right half back. Bamet takes the mark. He has a free player in the middle of the ground. It's Burgoyne. The son of a gun swings on his right-hand side, chips out to Darcy Byrne-Jones. And they're on here on the overlap. Hound pass over the top to Bamet. He kicks out wide to right half forward. And a great dash of pace here at right half forward as the shot on goal slams into the post from Berry. It all opened up in front of himself. He was looking for options inside 50 and then realised he was well within range, but slamming into the left goalpost, a minor score. Port Adelaide by 5 points.
1: This looks like 1970s football at the moment. Players running around one-on-one. I'm not really sure how to deal with this.
2: Robin kicks it to Pryor, who chips it to Merritt, who just chips it down the ground as well. Hits up Day Week.
1: Smell the cut-up oranges.
2: The deep heat out on the benches. The kick comes down to left half forward for the Bombers. It'll be stolen, though, and taken by Dante Vizzantini of the Power. His kick a turnover as it lands in the lap of Merritt. Chips it down to Setterfield. He's found his place in the side in the second half of the season. Setterfield sends it inside 50, looking for right. No mark taken. Ball spills to ground. Picked up by Anastasopoulos, and he carries it over the boundary line for a throw in inside forward 50 for the Bombers. About 20 metres around from the right behind post. 11 minutes played in the opening term. Just the one goal so far to Mitch Georgiades. Power lead by 5.
0: Thrown back in. Bryan's in front position, wins down the tap, but a chance for Port Adelaide to try and clear, as it's taken by Anastopoulos, who kicks up towards half-back, but the intercepting mark taken by Reed. His hand pass a little loose. Missed Archie Roberts. Bamet tries to knock it clear. Roberts goes in, redeems himself, gets a hand pass out to Merritt from 52, slams it towards the goal line. Caddy tries to shepherd it through against Dante Vizzantini. In the end, it goes through for a minor score. So they're peppering the goals, the Bombers, at the moment. 3 behind, support Adelaide 1-1-7.
2: Bob, Chad, have you ever played a game like this? Last round of the season doesn't mean too much.
3: Yes, funny you've asked this question. We were just talking about this off air, obviously, before the game started. But my very last game in 2018 was actually a dead rubber. It was against Essendon as well.
2: Oh, so it was Power vs.
3: Adelaide Oval. I didn't know it was my last game, obviously. wasn't a Zach Merritt who's requested a trade. It was obviously one that I got traded. So, yeah, that was an interesting one for me playing in that game.
2: Setterfield darts the kick inside 50. Caddy can't take the mark. Caldwell picks it up, tries to get it to Jones. It's taken by the Power, though, as Brody has it. Hand passes it away to Anastasopoulos. He puts it on his boot and just puts the kick 15 metres ahead of him where Setterfield can pick it up for Essendon. Hand passes it backwards. Redmond runs onto it and pops the kick to Caldwell. Short one. Centre-half forward, Caldwell drops the kick inside forward 50 and honours the lead of Peter Wright, who marks.
3: It was just a matter of time, wasn't it, Bob? I mean, Peter Wright's been in nearly 4 contests and almost had 4 marks, really. Like, he's been...
4: Yeah, it's been an almost day for
3: him. It's been an almost day, and it's only the first quarter. So him and... I feel like they're... And Nate Caddy could be on for big days if they get enough supply. They kicked 5 goals last week out of the 11, so they know they can put it on when they do get enough and consistent supply inside forward 50.
2: 6 goals a few weeks ago against Adelaide. A few from free kicks. This one was a good mark. And it ends in a goal, the first of the Bombers' afternoon. And Essendon takes the lead at Docklands. 1-3-9, leading Port Adelaide 1-1-7. 13 minutes played in the opening term at Sunday afternoon footy on ABC Sport.
1: Yeah, as you say, Chad, he's looked dangerous so far, Peter Wright. That's the first time he's hit the scoreboard in a significant way. He's had some good, strong contests. Could have almost been paid a couple of marks in this first quarter on that occasion, though. It was Caldwell who was in that very dangerous part of the ground, 60 metres out directly in front. And Peter Wright, really clever lead, and the kick was absolutely gorgeous. No chance for the defender there. So that was a forward entry of high class. And if the Bombers are able to capture a bit more of that, they might cause Port Adelaide a few more headaches.
0: Bob Murphy with you on ABC Sport. Goal number 27 for the season for Peter Wright. Back in the middle of the ground. Tap went the way of Port Adelaide, but it's Andy McGrath in game 200 who sharks the clearance, sends it long inside 50, looking for Caddy, sported down. Here's a chance for Angus Clark, cuts on his right and misses again. Across the face of goal and just scrapes in from behind to the right-hand side. So 3-point lead the way of the Bombers.
3: That would have been pretty nice. I mean, that was a Euro step into a shot on goal. Like, that was very impressive. Was that million-dollar move, 2-cent finish?
2: I think it was. A couple of behinds for Angus Clark now in this first term as Port Adelaide work it out to a pack on the outer wing. Jones gets in front, keeps it in by hand-passing it to Pryor, but he's very hard up against the boundary line, and he's taken over by Bamet for a throw-in just forward of centre wing to the Bombers' advantage.

0: Vintage.
1: Well, the ball is in the Bombers' forward half just here, but in terms of this first quarter, they've kept it in their forward half. 12 inside 50 entries to 3 at the moment, the Bombers in front.
0: Ryan down to Caldwell, tried to find Kako with a hand pass, chased after and got there before Burgoyne did, hand pass to Setterfield. He hand passed backwards to Pryor, very close to the boundary line, tries to kick it forward. It's a short one. It's stopped by Richards. He's on the turf, has to hand pass it away quickly. It's Brian of the Bombers who can pick it up, kicks it down the line, looking for Perkins, but it's Jones who stops, takes it, hand passes to Ware, and the Power have the footy as he chips it out to centre wing where he can find Van Wyk.
2: Van Wyk, 203 centimetre from North Adelaide in the sample. As he just hurries it, kick in the end. Brian got into him, the kick up towards half forward, and that's enough of a mark to be paid. Jack Whitlock in from the side. Just timed his leap superbly and was able to hang on. 200 centimetres, the tall timber all getting involved. And he has shown some promising signs for Port Adelaide fans. 22 goals, 24. He's going to give this one off because Burgoyne's all on his own in the pocket. He leads into space and marks on a tighter angle, 45 metres out from goal.
3: Would have liked him to have the shot, yep, to be honest. I know he's got a big kick. And Jace Burgoyne's obviously not the biggest kick as well, and a tougher angle. So as a tall forward or a tall player, 200 centimetres, would like him to take that.
2: In the famous number 7 that his dad wore, he fires towards goal from out to the right. It's right to the goal line in the end. It's punched through. Conor Yannis spoils it through from minus score, and the Bombers lead. Here's 2 points as we tick past 16 minutes gone in the opening term. 0437 774 774. Shout-outs coming through that Alistair Clarkson was never the coach of the year, despite his success with Hawthorn.
3: No way, really?
2: No, never the coach of the year.
0: Wow.
3: They finished minor premierships?
2: I'll have to check the records.
0: Mason Redmond's kick-out will be returning his way as Moraes takes it inside forward 50 for Port Adelaide. Hand passes it away. There'll be a shot on goal, and this will be one for Port Adelaide. Anastasopoulos lands it home right towards the Port Adelaide cheer squad end. And he puts Port Adelaide back in front with just the second goal of his career. The Victorian from Newtown and Chilwell. And the Power are out by 4 points. 2-2-14, Essendon 1-4-10. 17 minutes played in the opening term.
1: Well, Chad, the moment has arrived. Our colleagues here, they have shown bravery. We're passing judgment on the players out there. neither of us have said the name Tom Anastasopoulos out loud. Now I have. That just leaves you as the final commentator to utter this fantastic surname.
3: That is
1: this afternoon.
3: One of the best, isn't it? Anastasopoulos, is that right?
1: That's pretty good.
3: That's not bad. I mean, it was a great finish. He's had a great start. You think about it, he's had, 6 touches now in the first quarter and a goal. I mean, he's looked lively.
2: And for those across the border, if only you could have seen us all practice it as a commentary team before the game got underway, we're in beautiful harmony.
3: We had some walkthroughs.
1: if Tom's in for a big day, yep, So are we.
3: A few handball receives with that one.
2: Will Brody got it out of the middle, kicks to Wines. Zatto with a kick towards half forward. It's sport out of play and a boundary throwing it right half forward. Port Adelaide by 4 points, 2-2-14. To Essendon, 1-4-10. 18 minutes gone in the opening term. Sunday footy on ABC Sport. Roscoe from WA, a shout-out. Enjoying listening to Bob Murphy on a Sunday. 0437 774 774. McGrath across half-back. Got the hand pass away to Sharp. He's a little slow. And now he's tackled by Zatto holding the ball. Port Adelaide will take it back at right half-forward. Just starting to get the game more played on their terms. As Zatto looks into the pocket. Whitlock the target. It's over his head. Pryor had it spalled away from his own teammate, Langford, and goes out of play in the right forward pocket for Port Adelaide.
0: Power coming into this weekend ranked 15th on the AFL ladder. 6 wins and 16 losses from their season. The Bombers 18th, just the 2 wins across the year. Tossed in, Sweet just palms it down right towards the boundary line. And that bounces before going over, so we'll have a throw-in. Still inside forward 50 for the Power. Up by 4 points as we near time on in this opening term. Sweet and Brian, the 2-24s at it. Sweet pushes it down, brings it to ground. Brody can't pull it in and make a clean takeaway of it. So McGrath has an in for the Bomb as he kicks it away hurriedly. And Mitch Zatto sits under it and marks it for the Power. And he's 45 metres out from goal, but he points towards the goal face. He's going to have an attempt.
3: Good pressure there from Port Adelaide. I mean, they've forced McGrath to go like a check side on his right foot and it's gone 30 metres. And you obviously set up defensively to defend that. So
4: it was a poor exit.
3: It was a very poor exit.
0: So Mitch Szatto, the Western Australian, sails this one towards goal and it's to the near side. And just another behind for this opening term. Port Adelaide out by 5 points. 2-3-15 playing Essendon, 1-4-10. 20 minutes played in the first term.
2: Roberts brings the Bombers back into play. His kick didn't hit Zach Merritt, but has enough time to regather it. Gave it back to Roberts and back to Merritt. Kicks down low towards halfback. Here's a chance for Vigo. Vicentini. His hand passes a turnover though. Bamet takes it back. Hand pass to Ollie Wines. It opens up in front of him. And from 35 metres out, Port Adelaide have two on the bounce. They stretch their lead from 5 points to 11. And they're doing the early running here. 3-3-21 to the Bombers, 1-4-10. Bob Murphy and Chad Wingard, your experts. Sunday footy on ABC Sport.
3: That was pretty poor, Bob, wasn't it? From a really no pressure from Port Adelaide. I mean,
4: it was worse than poor.
3: It was smelly. Everyone could see Bob's face. It was a stinky. Like, that was very stinky.
4: It was two poor kicks and then a really dreadful hand.
3: It was. And it's Zach Merritt and Archie Roberts. They're two better players and they were just lazy with their kicks. It looks like they were almost trying to just stand up between each other, give a handball, and there was no real pressure from Port Adelaide. Obviously, it was a great finish from Ollie Wines, and he's obviously good to see him back out there and doing what he does best, but that's really poor. We can't allow that from a kick-in when there's no pressure.
0: In the middle, Vigo Vicentini, little tap out towards Sharp. Hand passes it to McGrath. He darts it out wide. Clark marks. Out of sight of the ground. On the city wing of Docklands, he's running around the 360, has no idea where to kick the footy. In the end, chips it towards Merritt, who had plenty of pressure coming from Byrne Jones. Couldn't take the mark, and Farrow takes it over the boundary line for a throw-in at half-forward for Essendon. Peter Wright, their only goal kick-up of the first term so far. Port Adelaide have three and are holding on to an 11-point lead. Ball gets tossed in. Sweet chases after it. Gets a little tap out towards Richards and he's wrapped up by McGrath and Caldwell. And it'll be a ball up at half forward for Essendon. So Sweet and Vigo Vicentini again lock arms and wrestle. Vicentini gets the tap out for the Bombers. Wines tries to get hold of it for Port Adelaide. Doesn't have to get it towards Bergman, who hand passes it away. A turnover as Pryor takes it. His hand pass a turnover. Byrne Jones can take it and hand pass it towards Moraes. He hand passes it into the centre of the field. That hand pass stolen by Clark. Puts the ball inside forward 50 for the Bombers. A shallow entry. Day Wicks couldn't gather it. Caldwell did. Ball comes out of attacking 50 for Essendon. Clark tries to kick it back in. His kick is smothered by Ware. Spills down. O'Brien can take it for the power. And he is brought down the tackle by Caddy. And the umpire says that'll be a ball up just inside forward 50 for the Bombers. Port Adelaide ahead by 11 points. 23 minutes played in the opening term.
2: From the ball up, Sweet one down the tap. Got it to Brody. Hand pass to Burgle and around his body. Clearing kick for Port Adelaide to halfback. Corey Durden did well. Won the contest but couldn't hang on to the mark. Lost the footy though. Spills out to Sharp. Hand pass inboard. Roberts gets a hand pass to Harry Jones. Zach Reed a little slow. Didn't get clean hand pass away. Now the pressure does come. Great work from Szatto. Eventually it does get a kick forward from Roberts, but Sweet was well positioned. Works his smaller opponent, Vigo Vicentini, underneath it and takes the mark for Port Adelaide. Through the middle of the ground, Moraes takes the mark. Hand pass away to Byrne Jones. Looks up towards half forward. And Georgiades was held in the battle of the marking contest against Langford. Free kick for Port Adelaide.
0: And it'll be an entry inside 50 off the boot of Jones right into the lap of Jackson Pryor. Takes it for Essendon, kicks it down the Sydney wing, spots up Merritt, who marks just backwards of centre wing.
4: She's been good in the early going today, Pryor. It's been Essendon's best player by a mile.
0: Merritt pops it towards Peter Wright, who's in a one-on-one, can tap it down, has to go after the footy himself, slaps it away. But it's taken by Richards, who puts it down the wing now for Port Adelaide, marked by Georgiades. Just forward of centre wing, a long way from home for Port Adelaide. Chips it out to Byrne Jones, and he marks. Again, centre wing, out of sight of the ground. A slow approach coming here from Port Adelaide. As he stabs the pass back to Georgiades, holding on to it between wing and half forward for Port Adelaide.
2: And he comes inboard to Darcy Byrne-Jones and now loads up inside 50. Whitlock got a run at it but couldn't take the mark. Roberts front and centre. Half-pass to Andy McGrath and game 200 feeds the half-pass to Pryor. Boundary side at left half forward. Comes inboard with a half-pass to Farrow. He sends a kick up the wing. They're on now as the mark is taken by Merritt. Half-pass over the top to Day Wicks. Can he link up with Wright at half forward? He can. Drives it inside 50. Caddy leads up.

0: to the footy. And just read the delivery better than Dante Vicentini, who thought they were heading back to goal. And at the last moment, Caddy changed his direction, led up and took the easiest of marks. Out to the left, he's about 40 metres out from goal.
1: And Nate Caddy just got in such a beautiful position as a forward. We call it the blind side, where you're behind the opponent and they're twisting, swivelling their heads. They can't see the ball and you at the same time. And as soon as his opponent looks at him, he makes his move and darts back. Beautiful ball movement, beautiful read of the ball.
0: 40 goals of the season for Nate Caddy, looking for the Bombers second as he steers it through. He celebrates with his teammates inside the forward 50. An important steadier after the power and kicked the last two goals of the match. And the margin's back to 5 points Port Adelaide's way. 3-3-21 to the Bombers, 2-4-16. Chad Wingard and Bob Murphy, your experts on ABC Sport.
2: Well, he's had to work pretty hard, Nate Caddy. That's his first mark, first goal for the young Colt. It was a beautiful kick, wasn't it? Just put it to his advantage. And like you say, Chad, Nate doubles back. Like seeing Nate Caddy take some easy marks in space. We know what he can do when he's allowed to, for his athleticism to show, and he flies. But the next, or one of the next phases of his development will be just to be able to get some easy kicks and take some marks with a bit of space and not have to be so spectacular every time.
3: Back in the middle, Sweet takes it out of the ruck himself, bombs the kick inside forward 50. Zach Reed's there for Essendon. Just sits back with it for the Bombers. 30 metres out from defensive goal. As Langford short in the end, puts it longer towards centre field, who's leading to right halfback and marks. Kicks down the wing. Kondogiannis can get himself in front position. Sweet comes in back, closes, comes in from the back, closes late, punches it away, takes it over the boundary line for a throw-in. So it'll be a ball in just to the left of Port Adelaide's bench between wing and half forward of the Powers' attacking goal. There you go, Vicentini can take this one unopposed as he shrugs off Sweet.
2: Huge throwing.
3: He crumbs the ball along the ground. Kakko picks it up, hand passes it to Merritt, then gets the handball back from Merritt, and Kakko will flare it out wide. Farrow marks out of sight of the ground. The Bombers have switched it to the City side. Wright's on the lead. The ball is delivered onto him, and he marks. And Peter Wright will have a chance to slot through his second in the opening term.
1: And this is the concern if you're Port Adelaide again. This is the second shot for Peter Wright, and Caddy's already kicked one. So they've kicked two between them. Oh, they're only two goals for the match. And as soon as they change angles, they look dangerous. So they're playing plumb bob, which is the direct line of goal from where the stoppage is. As soon as they change angle, they went through the corridor on the other side. As a forward, you got all that space in that far side forward 50.
3: So Peter Wright with a shot towards goal. It starts sailing across to the right. And that's where it ends. Port Adelaide ahead by 4 points now. 3-3-21 the power, Essendon 2-5-17. 28 minutes played in the opening term on ABC Sport.
1: Missed an opportunity there. Peter Wright. Missing Wright.
0: Don't waste all your good stuff early. Darcy Byrne-Jones plays on, sends it towards half-back. Marshall got shoved out of the marking contest, and it's taken by Peter Wright. A little slow to rise, Marshall. It's a kick up towards half-forward, and Day Wicks hangs onto it. Had to propel his body back to hold onto the mark for half a second. The kick looked like it was going over his head, but he marks just before the quarter time siren. And with a successful kick here, can give the Bombers the lead.
1: Jeez, Peter Wright making all the right decisions.
2: Oh,
1: early.
2: Oh boy, it's a long way from home.
0: Yep.
1: On his right foot.
0: Seven goals, nine. Archer Day Wicks, 2024 rookie. As he kicks after the quarter time siren, the Bombers the lead. It's not a bad effort. Can it clear the goal line? No. It's thumped back into play. The goal umpire having a good look at it, but the reinforcers are there on the last line. Jordan Sweet alongside Ram and also Dante Vicentini. So at quarter time, it's Port Adelaide who lead by 4 points, 3-3-21 to Essendon 2-5-17. The final game for the Bombers under interim coach Dean Solomon. They've lost their last four. While for Port Adelaide, their first season under Josh Carr, they're hoping to finish with a win. 6 wins and 16 losses so far for them this season. We have 3 matches to bring you across the final day of the home and away season. We'll head to Sydney for the Swans taking on North Melbourne. That's a doubleheader with the AFLW match to take place. Before that, we'll bring you all the AFLW results from the weekend at halftime. And then the final match of the home and away season in the West as the West Coast Eagles host Hawthorn. The equation for the Hawks is they'd have to win by about 90 points if they're to climb up

0: from their current position on the AFL ladder and to move from sixth inside to the top four. And I'm sure our team in the West will be all across what the possibilities will be there. In the cricket, there is a call available from the second test between Australia and Bangladesh. Day two in Mackay, and the Aussies having been dismissed for 210. Bangladesh are 3 for 39 in response. Mitch Stark was on a hat-trick earlier. There is a coverage available on the ABC Listen. Just look for the dedicated cricket button. 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
0: Campbell comes forward to meet and they're out here at right half forward. They can transition inside 50 in the lead from Georgiades, the acting captain this afternoon, to give them the dream start. Mitch Georgiades steers it through from the right forward pocket.
2: Oh, wow. Drops the kick inside forward 50 and honours the lead of Peter Wright, who marks six goals a few weeks ago against Adelaide. A few from free kicks. This one was a good mark. And it ends in a goal, the first of the Bombers' afternoon. Moraes takes it inside forward 50 for Port Adelaide. Hand passes it away. There'll be a shot on goal. And this will be one for Port Adelaide. Anastasopoulos lands it home right towards the Port Adelaide cheer squad end.
0: Day Weeks, can he link up with Wright at half forward? He can. Drives it inside 50. Caddy leads up to the footy. 40 goals of the season for Nate Caddy, looking for the Bombers' second as he steers it through.
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0: Quarter time at Docklands, and it's Port Adelaide who lead by 4 points at the first break. They're 3-3-21 to the Bombers 2-5-17. Matt Clinch and Lauren Borton calling the action. Tim Morgan's down on the boundary. The thoughts of our experts, Bob Murphy and Chad Wingard.
4: Well, it's been a pretty even contest. I mean, you look at the numbers, it's Essendon's 9 clearances to Port Adelaide's 8. They started to get dominant early in terms of the inside 50s for Essendon, but Port Adelaide were able to get that back to 10 to 17. So down by 7, but they've been efficient inside forward 50, obviously kicking 3 goals 3 to 2 goals 5 to Essendon. So for me, it's been a lacklustre performance on defensive ends from both sides. I think their intent is probably much better, like most sides, I guess, on their offense. But as soon as the team changes direction, so Essendon, when they're going through the corridor or getting a mark from, like you said, the perfect spot, which is the 60 metres out, they probably look more dangerous, I would say. But when they're just boom kicking it or like getting shallow entries, Port Adelaide is able to rebound. So it'd be interesting to see, even if you ask the coaches who's got it on their terms early on, I don't think you could say. I mean, and Port Adelaide, you would say maybe just almost looking at the scoreboard and just the ease that they got their goals potentially. But yeah, obviously both teams are down the bottom for a reason. It hasn't looked pretty early on, but hopefully as the game goes on, we can get a bit more free-flowing footy.
5: Yeah, I think it's been pretty hard work for the most part by both teams. Maybe Essendon perhaps worked a bit harder and earned themselves, you know, more repeat entries and more of the play inside their forward half of the ground. They just weren't able to capitalise it on enough occasions. Peter Wright has looked really dangerous. Nate Caddy's had a moment, but in terms of their direction towards him, they've still got a lot of work to do to bring out the best of his physical attributes. And there were just a couple of moments, as you say, Chad, that Port Adelaide, you know, they were quite lethargic for huge portions of that first quarter. But when they actually lock in their quality and ball movement and just being able to produce chains of possessions and forwards that can finish their work, it did look like their best footy was superior. But at the moment, the Essendon Footy Club are scrapping away and keeping the game relatively close and the ball in their half.
0: Port Adelaide with a slim 4-point lead. Tim Morgan down on the boundary for us.
6: Yeah, Todd Marshall's going to start this quarter on the bench. He spent the entire quarter time huddle in the hands of trainers. He's come off and he's getting a heap of tape applied to his left knee at the moment. So looks like he's going to be right to play on, but he's certainly been looking pretty sore throughout that first quarter.
0: Thanks, Tim. On the SMS, 0437 774 774. T from Melbourne. I think Chad might need a naughty corner. 3 puns per quarter is the quota. I think that was 3 in 3 seconds. And Damo from Parkdale, they don't miss you either, Bob. Bob had Carlton finishing last preseason. After round 9, he was looking like the boss. Not so much today.
7: They keep bringing it up.
5: You sacked your coach.
0: That's a good response. You've
5: got to read the fine print.
0: That's a good response.
5: T's and C's.
0: Port Adelaide by 4 points as we get this second quarter underway. Nick Bryan rises up and wins down the opening tap. And the ball will be locked up. It's stuck underneath Ollie Wines and a couple of other players just to the left of the centre circles. Port Adelaide by 4 points. This time Sweet won it down. Burgoyne can't get a clean disposal away. Outpass came out for Port Adelaide. Chopped off by Roberts though. Outpass to McGrath. A little loose for Angus Clark. Races back onto the footy. Ware lays the tackle on him. He hasn't got a handpass away yet. He does now. Byrne Jones races back after it. He's caught by Kakko. Neither side getting rewarded for tackling there. As the umpire weighs play on. Zach Merrick gathers. Gets a handpass clear. Ware tries to knock it away from Daywicks. Kakko left it behind. Burgoyne comes crashing in. He has the footy dislodged from him, and Clark over the top. The umpire will ball it up at right half forward for the Bombers.
5: I'm enjoying watching Isaac Kakko today. This is the third Bombers game I've had in the last month or so where he's been really quiet. He looks alive today, and he's getting involved, tackling and creating opportunities when he's near the ball.
7: Wines hacks a kick away as he's being tackled by McGrath, sharked on by the Bombers. Daywicks takes it, hand passes it away to Jones, who hand passes it back to Daywicks. He gets tackled. It's back in the hands of the Power. Byrne Jones hand passes it to a teammate who's wrapped up by Kondogiannis. And the umpire will come and ball throw the ball up. Zatto gets up from the bottom of the pack for Port Adelaide. Ball up half forward for the Bombers. Bryan with back position as Sweet gets a tap out towards Burgoyne, runs into a wall of Caldwell. And he's brought to ground for another ball up at half forward for Essendon.
4: Well, Essendon's definitely lifted their intensity on defence. I mean, if they've been tackling, they're winning that tackle battle, I think, at the moment, 21-13.
7: Adelaide ahead by 4 points. They were able to win the footy, but then it was chopped off by Jones, who takes it, and he's brought to the turf, and now we'll have a ball up in the centre square of Docklands. Put Adelaide ahead by 4 points.
0: Sweet took it out of the ruck, got a hand pass away to Berry, but he's locked up immediately. It's still at centre-half forward for the Bombers. They trail by 4 points. I'm Matt Clinch alongside Lauren Borden calling the action. Tim Morgan down on the boundary. Bob Murphy and Chad Wingard, your experts. Bryan got it forward. Kakko just slapped it away to McGrath. Great kick inside 50, and Perkins rises and takes the mark. Almost directly in front. He's 40 metres out from goal, but he did land awkwardly on his ankle.
4: That's a tough mark, though.
5: Good grab. Really good grab.
4: That was. I'm glad that we got a clearance, because it was starting to get a bit scrummy in terms of just getting a metre by metre with tackles. So, great mark. I mean, it was a quick kick from contest, and you just read it better. But even the defender, Jones, like, he gave a good contest in
5: it. Yeah, it was.
4: It was just offence bet defence.
0: 24-year-old Archie Perkins is one of a number of players who are out of contract at season's end, so he's playing for a bit more this afternoon. As he comes in from almost directly in front, 45 metres out, his kick flares to the right, just misses. The Bombers, 2-6, have had more inside 50s, more disposals, but haven't converted on the scoreboard to Port Adelaide's 3-3. The Power by 3 points, 3 minutes gone, second quarter.
7: Bergman just goes for a little jog into the forward pocket, takes a bounce, and then chips it towards Jones.
5: What's happening?
7: Who's dropped the footy. Absolutely should not have done that. A howler as the footy spills to Caldwell, who has a shot at goal for the Bombers and cannot make Port Adelaide pay. Hands in his head, just a minor score. And Port Adelaide's lead is cut back to two, but that was a bit of a messy passage of play there from the Power. 3 minutes played in the second.
5: What did you make of the little off-the-ground soccer pass from Zach Merritt there, Chad?
4: Initially, I thought it was lazy.
5: It worked out. It sort of, lazy is one way to put it.
0: Byrne Jones on to Sweet. Ware made good of it. Through the middle of the ground. Kicks up towards half forward. Beautiful hand pass came. And the delivery was
5: superb. That's not 15. That's six max.
4: That's 7 metres.
0: Reyes gave it to Berry. Chips inside 50. Burgoyne takes the mark, but not 15.
5: That is closer to a smother than a mark.
4: and this is where, if you're Essendon fans, you'd be frustrated, because they're putting all this pressure on Port Adelaide's defence, and the transition game, they're horrendous.
0: Jace Burgoyne has a tough shot in the first quarter. This is more elementary, directly in front. Only 25 metres out for the first of the second quarter, the way of Port Adelaide. He pops it through, and they continue to keep the Bombers at arm's length. The margin back out to 8 points, 4-3-27, the visitors to the Bombers, 2-7-19. 4.5 minutes gone, second quarter on ABC Sport. You're with Bob Murphy and Chad Wingard.
5: Yeah, the coast-to-coast transition of Port Adelaide at the moment is just putting a mirror up to the Essendon players, and it's asking them the uncomfortable question of, do you want to defend this afternoon? Interested by this one-on-one defensive setup that it seems like it's a call by Essendon, because it comes from the Port Adelaide kickouts. So the theory of it being there, okay, one-on-one, be more accountable. It's Yeah, but they're one-on-one. But you actually have to own an opponent and

0: work hard, and at the moment, Essendon, they're not really responding in the way that Dean Solomon might want.
1: Burgoyne from the middle will put the kick inside forward 50 for the power. Bounces, can't get to Georgiades. Langford wrestling off the ball. And it is Essendon that win the footy prior. Hand passes it to Redmond. Gets tackled, dispossessed of the footy. That's holding the ball. And Port Adelaide will have a free kick on the boundary line. For Mitch Zatto to take it. Very tough angle. He'll start his kick from the advertising hoardings if he does want to take a shot at the goals here. Gets the security to move off his plastic chair.
2: If he wants to, of course he wants to.
1: Back himself in. Mitch Zatto to kick towards goal and try and curl it through. It's completely off the face, across the face, and Jones gives it everything he's got to punch it over the line and make sure it goes through. Just a minor score. Port Adelaide ahead by 9.6 minutes played in the second term. Sunday footy on ABC Sport. The first of three games to come across the day of AFL action.
3: Zach Reed brings the Bombers back into play. Long kick towards Caddy. Spalled away from him, but he does get a hand pass out to Redmond. Kondo Yanis tries to link up with Merritt. The 2-1-2. Kondo Yanis gives it back to Merritt on the ground. Great kick in the middle of the ground. Caldwell takes the mark. The block that was put on in the end, which is successful by Unwin, allowed the Bombers to transition through the middle of the ground. Centre field marks, gets the half pass away to Roberts, looks out wide, the kick looking for Perkins. Lockie Jones made the spoil, did well not to give away the free kick. And now a chance for the power across half back. A couple of 1-2s there as it's taken in the end by Lye. Tries to get a hand pass up towards the wing, chopped off in the end by centre field. It gets the hand pass away to Pryor. Hand pass to McGrath in his 200th game. Draws an opponent. Gets it back to centre field. He's on the outer side centre wing. Sends the Bombers up towards half forward. Port Adelaide have the numbers in the end. Wine spoiled his own teammate, but the power are able to gather across half back. As Ware's kick inboard to Sweet. Couldn't take the mark. Unwin tries to put the pressure on. Slipping over at the wrong time. The pressure came. Antonopoulos gets a hand pass away. And then Sweet, a nice little kick off the outside of the boot. And it all opens up for Ollie Wines at left half back.
1: Puts the kick down to left half forward, just bounces a few times before Whitlock can't take it, keep it in play, tried to get it to Bammett. Reed was there to pick it up for the Bombers. Hand pass to Pryor, shoves it on his boot down the city wing. He's able to score a mark as Perkins takes it and holds on to the mark. Between wing and half forward for the Bombers. Tried to do a little bit, or tried to do a lot with it before deciding just to chip it to Clark and find his safe hands. But again, he's not sure of where to go. So just decides to load up on the kick to a pack. Caddy was at the front, Bright was at the back. Caddy will be paid the mark. Had enough of it as he was falling down, and Nate Caddy gets a set shot at goal. 45-degree angle, only about 30 metres out. Nate Caddy can kick his second for the afternoon and keep the Bombers in it.
2: Yeah, Caddy and Wright actually owned both that contest, and they knew where the ball of the drop was better than their opponent, and they actually both could have marked it in the end. So it was
4: good protection by Peter Wright.
2: Exactly right.
4: There's a bit of restraint there from Big Peter.
1: So here comes Nate Caddy, the bright spark of the Bombers, to put through his second of the afternoon. Does not miss. Essendon has its third goal, 3-7-25, the Bombers. Port Adelaide, 4-4-28. Just a three-point lead Port Adelaide are holding on by. It's 8 minutes played in the second term. Sunday afternoon footy on ABC Sport. Your experts, Chad Wingard and Bob Murphy.
2: Yeah, similar to the first quarter, they're owning a fair bit of the territory, and finally they've had a fair few shots, but starting to kick it between the middle six. I mean, 3-7 now. I mean, they could be well and truly blowing Port Adelaide out of the water, especially on their transition D. There's probably two things they need to fix up, really, if you're Essendon, and they're right in this fight. Like, they really are. They're dominating the field territory battle. They're obviously looking really strong in the clearances. Their transition D needs a bit of work, but also they're kicking in front of goal as well. I mean, they've had a fair few shots, and just there, you can just see what Essendon fans can see in their future with Nate Caddy. He's just such a star, isn't he?
3: Van Wyk into the ruck against Virgo Vicentini. Neither can get a decisive tap, and Sharp has it locked to his chest. The Bombers in predominantly black this afternoon, the black jumper and the black shorts with the red sash across the front. Quick clearing kick for Port Adelaide up towards Marshall. Good to see him back on the ground, trying to knock it out into the path of Zatto. Lost possession though. The Bombers a little careless with their disposals. As Andy McGrath gathers, hand pass to Caldwell, feeds it into the right back pocket where Harry Jones just dinks a kick and works it up to Zach Reed at right half back. His kick is a turnover. Straight to O'Brien, who takes the intercepting mark for Port Adelaide at left half back, or left half forward, I should say.